0: never-ending memory of it, I think, would be, and it's a handy prediction because I think it will come true, is just the total silence among the Red around me when that happens. Not of disappointment, of disbelief. I can't believe he's just done that. And then an hour later, you couldn't begrudge Clare winning because you're almost thinking of that moment. And there were about a half a dozen legendary moments in the game itself, but that was a freak of nature at work. It was magic, which is one of your themes for this.
1: Was it Robert Downey who got the goal for Cork?
0: Yeah, I think it was Downey early, wasn't it?
1: And that was a goal almost to win any All-Ireland final as well. Yeah. One of those finals at all those moments. And you kind of feel sorry for Cork. Cork did the hard part this year, that they beat Limerick twice, you know.
0: Yeah.
1: But maybe Clare's battles with Limerick and Munster steeled them for their day. And it was only their fifth ever All-Ireland. So that's why I felt I had to thread it from then to now to get it into the list.
2: John, that was great. Anything didn't make it that you wish could have?
1: Well, the Lucas Moura was mad. I don't know if you had the Ireland-New Zealand game in 2013 when they won in the last kick and the atmosphere is like sucked out of the stadium. Michael Lynam, I'm sure, was the same if anybody was at that 91. But it was like literally Ajax, the atmosphere was sucked out of the stadium and you've got, we're in the West Stand and it's like just on the, just this corner of the stand, about 2,000 Tottenham fans going absolutely crazy. To see them qualify for a Champions League final. There was that. Dublin Kerry last year was, I almost felt that even though I know, the Cluxton game has been, you know, seen as the touch point, but I think Dublin beating Kerry last year was
2: the end game,
1: and also who they beat.
2: Yeah.
1: Look, you could do 10 things, but I suppose I just wanted to pick the themes that I picked that might resonate with the audience out there that can have their own, plug into those themes as well.
0: Well, that's the first we've had in this series of doing it for about two and a half years now. We've never had themes to go with the choices. So you've started a new precedent.
1: Well, thank you. And thank you for having me.
2: Happy Christmas, everybody.
3: You have to be there. 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
2: Hurling icon Davy Fitzgerald is speaking with us today for the launch of Londis' sponsorship of Ireland's Fittest Family. Londis will sponsor RTE's hit TV show for a fourth year in a row, which returns to our screens on Sunday, the 2nd of October, for a 10th season. The hugely popular show features presenter Mairead Ronan and a star-studded lineup of coaches, including Davy Fitz, Anna Geary and Dunnock O'Callaghan. New to the coaching lineup this year is former jockey and Dancing with the Stars winner Nina Carberry, filmed in Kilruddery Estate in Wicklow. 16 of Ireland's fittest, fastest and strongest families gather from across all four provinces to compete over the 8 weeks for the title of Ireland's Fittest Family in a series of challenges designed to test their physical and mental endurance. Davy Fitz, good morning to you. How are you?
4: Good morning. How are you?
2: All the filming is over, am I right? So you know what happens.
4: Yeah. Do you want me to tell you?
2: No, I think, I don't think you would.
4: No, I won't be telling you, no, but it's all done, so it is. We finished about 2 weeks ago there, so... all done and dusted.
2: And is this part then when you're waiting for, it's a bit like, you know, you invite people to your 21st or a house party and you're just waiting for everybody to get it. You've done all the work, everything is excited, so there's a bit of nervousness and anticipation ahead of what the response is going to be from the public?
4: Yeah, like you're always wondering, it's the same at your game, what will the numbers be like, how will people react to it? But thankfully, over the last 9 years, it's gone from strength to strength and people now see it as a ritual of a Sunday night where they can sit down, relax together, shout, roar, enjoy it. And that's what we wanted to tell you the truth, like, Gerald. We wanted that bit of fun. We wanted that to come into people's lives and it's done pretty okay.
2: It's a hit, obviously, with multiple demographics, but particularly with kids, like they love the show and they love the coaches. Is there a part of your life where you're kind of surprised sometimes that people know who you are, not from your exploits as a hurler or as a manager, but actually there's Davy Fitz from Ireland's Fittest Family?
4: To tell you the truth, the difference, like a number of years ago, any place I went to, maybe certain people knew me through the hurling. Now that would have a backseat completely. Fittest Family would definitely resonate with the younger people for definite. And there's your man from Fittest Family. And you know what? I enjoy it. It's good.
5: Is there an element, Davey, like I suppose Sunday nights where it was the fear and the homework not done and the Glen Rowe music for a lot of people for many years. Was there an element of this that you wanted to be a bit of crack on a Sunday night? That element of Sunday night dread, I suppose, is taken away by a show like this?
4: Do you know what we wanted? I can remember myself and James Sexton, who came up with the idea to start. What we really wanted was for different generations to be able to sit down and watch the same program together. That, like, there's very few programs you'll sit down and you'll watch with your mom and your dad, or even like your grandparents. You can sit down and watch this with any generation, and that's the biggest thrill that we have got out of this. Is you can sit down, everyone can look at it, and you could, like, you'll end up rooting for someone or another on the show, and it's great.
2: Did you watch a lot of TV? Were you a big TV watcher before this came along into your life?
4: I love watching TV. I'll be honest with you, I like, probably me after a game, I'll go home and I'll go up and I'll watch a movie or I'll do something. I like watching TV.
2: What were you watching? Like, as a kid, what were you watching? What were kind of your...
4: Listen, I'd be into every sport under the sun. Like, I'll watch golf nonstop on TV. I'll watch I'll watch American football. I would watch a lot of movies as well. Like, I'd watch a lot of older movies, I suppose. I love stuff like that, you know.
2: And I presume Superstars at some point when you were a kid was like, cause
4: yeah, that's, you know what, that's for definite. I loved that, so I did. You get to watch, I think Pat Spillane would have been on it, different GA players that I would have grown up watching were on it, and it was actually brilliant. I loved that.
2: So was all of that kind of in the melting pot in your head when you were sitting down originally to come out and devise, like, how are we going to make this work? You know, because the concept is obviously great, but then actually when you think about how to put together, like, individual segments of the show and what's going to work and what's not going to work, like a bit of Gladiators, I guess, as well, and all of that's kind of in the melting pot when you're thinking, we can do an Irish version of this, We can make it multi-generation.
4: Yeah. Well, it's I'm lucky, number one, that we ended up with we ended up with Anima and Kite production companies, and they, in fairness, they've even tweaked it an awful lot from the original idea we came up with. So I think every year we sit down and we look at new ideas, and there's some very good people in the production companies. They're top class, and they're always saying, how can we make this better? How can we make it more enjoyable for the people at home? And that's a big thing for them, you know?
2: Yeah, no, it's really interesting. And am I right in saying it's been successful? You've sold it internationally?
4: Yeah, we've sold it, and I know it's aired in probably 8, 9, 10 countries in that general vicinity, and there might be a bigger one or two not far away either. So I'm just so proud that an Irish concept has been bought in other countries. It's great. It's great for us, you know.
2: Since the last time we've spoken with you, you've taken up the role at Waterford. How straightforward was that for you? What was the thought process about getting back into intercounty management?
4: Firstly, I suppose I did enjoy my time last year with RTE and the Sunday Game. It was great, but to tell you the truth, I love being on the field. I love being in the training field. And when I met Waterford, our ideas pretty much aligned. I can remember meeting the chairman first for a general chat, and I just knew that the ideas we had were pretty similar, and I was excited to maybe get that opportunity and go again.
5: It's funny that I think I'm right in saying David Pádraig-Mahony maybe is the only player you would have worked with in your previous stint with Waterford. Is that enticing as well, that, you know, it's a whole new group of players bar one, essentially?
4: Yeah, like, it was my first go into intercounty management, and let me say this, like, I went into a Waterford team that I would have actually, I did battle with a lot of them there, but I actually would have admired them incredibly for the way they played and stuff like that. And I suppose it was tough to the degree that a certain amount of them were coming to the latter end of their career. And like, when you're trying to maybe get different ideas across, that's tougher. When you're trying to tell one or two of them maybe your legs aren't the same as they were, like, it was a tough gig, even though I think that time we hit 4 All-Ireland semi-finals, got to an All-Ireland final, and got to 3 Munster finals, winning one. So, like, we kept their thereabouts, but it wasn't an easy gig for your very first gig into intercounty management.
2: Can I ask you just about the year away, right? You were obviously with the Cork Camogie team, so you weren't, and with various club teams as well, so you weren't totally away from it, but there was an opportunity for you to be out of the absolute constant on the phone, non-stop to every panel member, you know, dealing with the social issues that they might have, dealing with the fitness issues, dealing with the nutrition, all that kind of stuff. So it was an opportunity for you to go and think, right, what's my philosophy? How do I want this to be played? What am I going to take? What's actually successful for Limerick at the moment? How do I counteract them? Has your view on the game changed at all from the little period where you weren't at the cold front day to day?
4: Yeah, well, let me just first say, right, so I did do Cork Camogie, and I have to mention publicly, like, Matthew Toomey was the manager. You're right, like, the incredible job he had to do with regard to the day-to-day run of that team was incredible. I actually, for once, just had to turn up for the training field and do the training. And you know what? Them girls in Cork were absolutely incredible. We trained as hard as if you'd train any men's team, and their attitude was top class. And as a coach, as a trainer, are you going to keep 36 players happy? Probably not. No manager or coach will do that, but I so enjoyed my time. Did it give me a chance that last year to look at other stuff? It gave me a bit more time to, like, my work in the Sunday game meant I had to analyse different teams and look at different styles of play and maybe have a little think, is there a few things I would do differently now than I did in Wexford maybe 2 years ago? Answer to that is probably, yeah, there is a few things that I've noticed a bit differently in that, and we'll be trying to implement them. And also, the year out didn't do me any harm whatsoever from being in the cold face, but it was a big difference because, like, I would have played for probably 17, 18 years, and then I went into another 14 of them on the back of that management. So you were gone out of that side of things, which was massive, Jared.
2: Yeah, I know we were at our clock. They were having a night to celebrate recently, yeah. And we had a good conversation that night. I know that you were, I don't know, is critical the right word, but you thought that maybe you hadn't been given a fair crack of the whip when it came to how people spoke about your tactical flexibility. And we had Derek McGrath on recently, and he was making the point that there might be a perception out there, but the perception is wrong about your tactical flexibility. He thinks that you are, and that you have multiple game plans. So do you want to just talk to us a bit about that? Like, on this show, you may as well tell us what you think of us.
4: Yeah, well, I think I told you that night what I thought.
2: You did.
4: you know, certain people will think that, and you know what? Maybe if it was me 4 or 5 or 6 years ago, I'd try and justify that. I actually have no interest in trying to justify what style or what way we play. All I know is anyone that knows the hurling, if they really look at the game, and be it you play a plus one, which is, some people call it a sweeper back-to-back, but if you really looked at the game of hurling for 70 minutes, is there seven defenders there for 70 minutes? Not even remotely close to it. If you look at some of the more very dominant teams at the moment, they might have two wing forwards coming back into their backs a number of times. Their midfielders might be getting back, their six will be going back to their three, and they will have a lot more than just a plus one back there, and they'll try and build the ball from there. So there's various different ways, and some people might think it's a straight 15. There hasn't been a straight 15 in hurling for a long, long time, but let's be honest with you. So there hasn't. So what people think, sure, I can't influence that. I don't really mind. My job is to try and see, can I get the team I'm with an opportunity to win?
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4: But I don't really care, because maybe they just don't understand it, but that would be the way I'd see it.
2: So the point of having any structure is to give the players a template, and then to give them the freedom to make the decisions within that template that you think give the team the best chance to succeed.
4: I honestly believe, if you can set them up well structurally, but then give them the ammunition to make their own decisions. And, like, as I've said to you, in that, if you look at it most of the time, like I can remember in Wexford at one stage, and I want you to think about this, my fullback Liam Ryan ended up, I think, giving

0: Heath, Kevin Foley or Sean Murphy in that plus one position, Liam Ryan ends up below on the other 21 getting a score. Now, if that's holding a fella back, well, I don't know what the story is. As a young fella, when Liam was probably out hurling, he could have imagined himself doing X, Y, and Z and playing with that freedom. And you know what? Like, to me, that's one of my values. And I, if people see that, fine. If they don't, there's nothing we can do about that.
1: Sorry, Jared, to cut across you. Like, just reading the piece there, very fascinating piece, Davey, in the last week or two from Desi Hutchinson, where he was kind of referencing last year with Waterford and how they maybe possibly trained too hard, were too gassed, and a lot of people have kind of come up with different theories as to what happened to Waterford last year. There was high expectations. Like, someone now involved with the team and would have watched them as a pundit last year, can you put a finger on maybe where they might have gone wrong? Obviously, anything can happen game to game, but can you see where it might have stemmed from?
0: You've mentioned a few things, and that's been the talk. I'm not 100% sure yet. I'm just in the middle of trying to figure out different bits and pieces. But, like, let's number one give Liam Cahill a lot of credit too. He won the league last year at the All-Ireland semi-final the year before, was in the All-Ireland the year before that. Like, so he's had them thereabouts all the time. Last year's performance, they won't be happy with. They were miles off. Last two championship games, they were miles off. I've got to get in and maybe just figure out why that was. And I'm sure Liam even himself would be looking at that, why they were so far off at the end of it. So that's something we have to look at and try and make sure that doesn't happen again.
2: It's obviously a different Waterford group, as you talked about the first Waterford group that you came in on. How do you go about making sure that the players have that leadership within them? Like, what's your approach to building that leadership group within the players group?
0: Like, at the moment, I'm just trying to get to know the players, number one. Like, I went to a lot of club games, and I was actually, the amount of teams that played a plus one was actually incredible. Like, with the style they're playing, and I suppose that even from Derek McGrath's time, they would have been very, very structured. And I suppose down here at times, he would have got a tough time, but I thought they were so, so well structured and so organised into Park Fannin's time, into Liam's time. And my job now is to get to know these players one-to-one, figure out what they're like individually. Then my job is to bring them together as a unit, but I have to understand them individually first, then try and marry them together as a unit. And that will come in many different forms, be it training, be it activities outside the training and all that. My job will be to bond them. But a lot of these fellas have been around each other for the last number of years, so I just want to see, can I improve on that bond? Obviously, when you get to semi-final or win a league or get to an All-Ireland final, like, they're doing something right. So I just got to try and grow on that again.
2: I don't know if you remember, Pádraig Joyce caused a bit of a furore. Some waves were made when he went on Galway Bay FM and said, we're going to win in All-Ireland. And that was, you know, Pádraig Joyce, a legend of Galway football, saying it. And they got very close this year. It took him a long time to get there, but eventually he got very close to dealing it. Are you somebody who believes in that, saying, okay, we're going to win in All-Ireland and manifesting it that way? Or would you prefer the, look, that's up for everybody else to say. What's your instinct about when it comes to something like that?
0: Yeah, like, and you know what, like Pádraig Joyce has done a great job. I think he's been fantastic in Galway. And if that's his approach, that's fine. My approach is, like, every game we go out to play, I want to try and win it. And the more of them you win, you're in with an opportunity to win everything that's going. Like, I'd love to win everything we could. Is that possible? I don't know. I have my own belief. I certainly will keep a lot of them for the panel. And whatever happens outside there, I'm sure yourselves and the public will judge it for what it is. All I put it to you this way is, my desire now to achieve is as strong as it's ever been. And I mean that sincerely. It is very strong. And every time that's inside me, I'll be trying to bring that out, to get Waterford results and achieve victories. And that hunger is massive, and that's being honest with you, where it'll go, I don't know.
1: this is going to sound like a strange question from the outset, Davey, so bear with me for a second, but we were chatting earlier in the show about Eddie Jones, the England rugby manager, talking in the, or interviewed in the Times today, and he referenced a trip he took to San Diego a couple of weeks ago to meet with some of the US Navy SEALs, and he kind of referenced learnings from the operation that killed Osama bin Laden 11 years ago and how he takes that into the game of rugby, and different things. Like, I guess it's a question of leadership and managers taking little tidbits of information from wherever they want to get it, I guess, and taking that into their own careers. Are you a manager who kind of does that type of thing that picks up little bits here and there from other leaders in other fields or sports?
0: And the day you stop learning is the day you stop growing. If I was to manage the same way I managed when Clare won in 13, I don't think we have a chance. If I was to manage the same way I managed in Wexford, I don't think we have a chance. Even the last year has allowed me to talk to some other people and maybe get some other insights and see how I can become better as maybe a person and as a manager. And I think you have to always be prepared to listen and learn. And I think you always have to be prepared to evaluate yourself the same as you evaluate your players.
2: Listen, we wish you the very best of luck with the new season. I hope it's a massive smash hit for you again, as I've no doubt it will be. And best of luck with Waterford too. It's great to have you back.
0: Lads, thanks very much, and hopefully you'll enjoy the show Sunday night.
2: No doubt. Davey Fitz, thanks a million. Cheers.
0: Thank you, guys. Bye-bye.
3: Off the ball, rugby.
4: Probably feels like the season just finished on a real sour note for them. Hopefully they can be a little bit kind of longer term in terms of their analysis and be a little bit more objective in that respect. Yeah, it hurt a lot of guys big time.
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1: Eamon McGee, good morning.
2: Morning, boys. How's things?
1: Commiserations. How is it sitting with you?
2: Do you know what? As one of the boys asked me to come on speak this morning, I says I'd rather eat my own hand. But I think we were right in front last week. So it's important, you know, just to kind of get out as much when you lose as well now. So, now listen, it's disappointing, and it's one of them ones where you just didn't get to the pitch of things either. I think it's different when you go out and you give it all, and two teams give it all, two teams perform, and the other team comes out on top. There's peace in that. But when you don't turn up, you know, I know there was a wee kick in us in the third quarter, but when you don't turn up overall, that's the sore one, and that'll stay with the lads. You know, we did the same in 2014. And it stays with you because the lads have thrown so much. It's not about just turning up for training. It's not about just going and doing whatever they have to do physically. They put their soul, their heart and soul into this whole thing about Donegal. And when you do that, when you commit fully to it, that and you just fall flat like that there, it's a sore and it scares you.
1: At what point in the game did you lose belief?
2: Half time. I just knew when we were 7 points behind, Clifford had more or less done that power play, that set play that they did. They Clifford outside the 45, and I just says if we can hold them out, you know, we're going in at 5 points. It's still a big amount, but they managed to run the play, get Clifford on the ball, and he just puts the two-pointer over the left to go on. He just turns, runs into the dressing room, and I thought, because we did the same against Monaghan, we pinned Monaghan back from 7 points, but Kerry and the way they were playing, the players that they have at their availability, we weren't going to pin them back from 7 points. We weren't going to hold them out while pinning back to 7 points. So I just knew at halftime, turned. I was sitting beside Mark O'Shea, and I just turned to him, that's you have it. Now we did get a kick from the lads in the third quarter, as it says, but yeah. You were never going to turn that back.
1: I think the kick on is correct. Like, I'm not trying to promote Donegal people at all, but it happened twice. There was that period in the first half for 10 minutes when you have the deficit and you get it back to 4 points, and it's really only until Sean O'Shea gets that 2 point free on the hour mark that, okay, the game is probably dead now. So for a team who did underperform on the day, they were strangely, at least on the scoreline, kind of still in the game, even though they never led once. I don't know if that makes it more frustrating.
2: And that's the frustrating part about it, because I thought, and I generally thought this, I wasn't saying this from a Donegal perspective, what my Donegal had, I generally thought that if we got 12, 13 lads turning up and playing to what they can play, we won that game. Now, you can chat away about we probably made a mistake in terms of not tagging Potty, but I just thought that we had the potential to win that game, and again, that's what makes us sore.
1: A lot of the analysis has been pointed at, well, why did Donegal afford Potty Clifford so much space? And you're nodding to that, I see, but where do you think the analysis should start from the Donegal perspective? Is it precisely that subject itself, or is it something else?
2: First of all, I think that we were very nervy the start, very nervy start, and we kicked Clifford. We gave Clifford a free 2-pointer. You know, we gave a terrible kick pass across, and that just doesn't happen. You know, that Kiel McColgan done the mistake. Kiel McColgan does that 10 out of 10 times up about the training field. He doesn't make that mistake, but because it's an All Ireland final, because everything that goes with it, he looks nervy on the ball. He attempts to kick a kick pass across it, and who does the from that turnover? Who does the ball end up with? But David Clifford. You know, McColl started relatively well. Clifford gets on the ball, gets a 2-pointer, and it just kicks in the gear for him. You know, as a forward, that's what you want. You know, that's the confidence one. That's the one to settle you. And we probably have to look at that nervy start. And from a tactical perspective, probably the Donegal lads will hold their hands up and say we should have picked up Potty Clifford now. But that had served them so well throughout the year. You know, that whole zonal defence, and we hadn't tagged, we hadn't gone out of a habit of tagging men, because, you know, you used it, Paddy Burns on last week, and he spoke brilliantly, by the way. And he says you go after three players. You know, people were saying you go after Sean, you go after Paddy, you go after David Clifford, and you don't have a zonal defence then. So you can only go, there's a limit to how much you go to, but I thought a lot went through Paddy. You upset the flow if you can stop them possessions. If someone down the chain, the food chain, gets on the ball instead of Paddy, then maybe you unsettle them. But listen, they obviously had their video analysis, they had their homework done. It's talking about Donegal here, that they made that call. It just wasn't, it was based on good logic. That's what they're saying. It was, if we put McCall, we have a plan for Clifford, and we just let the rest of them try and sort it out. And unfortunately, Kerry had all the answers for that zonal defence.
1: Is it difficult to have a plan B when you have a zonal defence? Because I imagine that you spend so much of the year honing that, constantly crafting it. It is difficult to have room for an alternative if it's not working.
2: Yeah, it is. It is. I felt that's maybe something that we can look at going forward, that when we do have to go after it, that we have that in the locker. Because if you talk, you go back to that Clifford point at the end of the first half. Mm. You know, most people knew, because I think that was the third time they'd ran that play, and most people knew, and I'm sure Donegal knew from their video analysis, that this is what they want to do. They want to get Clifford. They're going to throw Rick and Men into the 6-yard box, and they want to get Clifford on the box. So I thought that was a perfect opportunity to come out and maybe chase it down. You know, maybe go pressing that ball, and it just wasn't on the radar at all. They were happy enough to sit in, because Kerry were dictating the thing. And I hate to see a team, you know, dictate it and dictate the plays, dictate the pace of the game. And perhaps that was a time, you know, this is what we should be doing. We should go out, go after the ball, and try and get that turnover here.
3: Was there stuff in the Monaghan game in retrospect? Like, Monaghan created a lot of chances where they took points, particularly in the first half, instead of one more pass and maybe going for a goal, but like, they did show a template for how to get at that zonal defence. And
2: yeah,
3: as you say, Kerry just have much better footballers than Monaghan. Monaghan, great footballers, but Kerry have, like, obviously the greatest footballer of all time, and his brother's not far off him. Is it now the template is there for everybody to go, you flood that 6-yard box essentially, and then if you have any shooters at all, you're going to be able to shoot, and then because you're able to shoot, there has to be a response from the defence, and the defence comes out, and suddenly you're open up for goal opportunities.
2: Yeah, I get you, and I felt that, and I said it last week, you know, that Keane O'Neill, that's the game that he would have been focusing in on. No, it wasn't the Tyrone game where Donegal were beat, and it would have been the Monaghan game, because they were, Monaghan kind of exposed us a wee bit. They got in between the lines. They were able to work around that zonal defence. And probably what are you alluding to there? Does the zonal thing need tweaked, Chair? Is that what you're getting at?
3: So I, as a supporter, watched Kildare play with zonal in the semi-final and final, and you're just like, oh, there's a lot of opportunities here. One more pass here, and suddenly there's like a half forward or a half back in a pocket of space, and there's none around them, and it's a free shot. So, look, I mean, I know.
2: Yeah, no, I get that. You know, I don't necessarily think that's the death knell. You know, last Sunday was the death knell of the zonal defence. I just think there need to be a wee bit more of a hybrid. You know, last Sunday and probably before, we were seeing a lot of shape, and I think we'll need to see a wee bit more kind of, you know, man to man at certain times.
3: Yeah.
2: You know, and when I say man to man, it's not everybody, you know, picking up the 11 and looking right in the face of the 11 in that attacking phase. Because what happens there, like, Gavin White would love for you to do that, the form he was in last Sunday. He would love for, you know, the 10 other Donegal players to be looking their Kerry player right in the face. I'm one on one with my man, and I'll just nip in here. So I don't think we're going to see that now, but I think it's something that definitely will need to be tweaked going forward, because Kerry just have such good footballers, and there's other teams that will look at it too, that they just work around that zone. They find the wee pockets, because it's 11v11. There's going to be more space. They'll find that wee space and they'll expose it.
3: is the other thing that's really important here, that when Donegal were getting possession, they were making mistakes and they were turning it over quite quickly. Like, there was two aspects. They were a bit too slow in their build-up when they had the opportunity to go. And because they were a bit too slow and because they were chasing the game a bit, then they possibly overreacted and actually ended up going and taking risks. These are kind of contradictory things, but like, caught, trapped a bit between two stools where they couldn't get flow themselves. And because they couldn't get flow, the thing when they are able to counterattack really quickly was breaking down.
2: Yeah, and I think a large part of that thing where they couldn't get flow was the nerves, the nervy start, that they just couldn't get into it and they couldn't back themselves enough that they wanted it. And then when you have to go chasing the game, that's added pressure as well. You know, them, you know, what do I need to make something happen? I need to create something. I need to find a pocket. And I think the nerves, and I felt there was a lot of commentary, you know, about the Jim McGuinness thing. And like, Jim has already alluded to this throughout the year, that there's a lot on the players, and we sometimes forget this. Listen, I'm doing a wee bit of coaching up about Donegal here now, and the ego in you would tell you that you're the PlayStation coach, you have total control on the field. And the reality is you can control very, very little on the field. And it's up to the players as well now. So I just think that a lot of things just didn't go right for them on Sunday.
3: Just on that, Eamon, like the stuff around the parade, like, so, you know, a lot is on Jim, but mm-hmm. Jim takes a lot on as well. And they do stuff like breaking off in the parade. You guys did it, I think somebody said in the paper today, you correct us if we're wrong, you did it in 12 and 14. So I don't know, is it that big a deal? But in our respect, you know, there's like, a bit of stuff. Does any of that stuff matter? Or does that also, like, we're thinking about that as opposed to thinking about what we're actually going to do in the game?
2: You know, like, the parade one is a funny one. And I just thought, no, in hindsight, you look at the way Kerry went about it, and they were just finished off the parade, they're nice and relaxed, and maybe that them, you know, 60 plus finals that they've appeared in, there's a lot of kind of put you at ease here now. But the parade one, you know, the president, and that, I think that has to be done. But it went on for a long time, and then, you know, you enter the parade, and I just thought maybe there was logic in here in terms of, you know, get the thing going again, get the body activated again. But I didn't pay much heed to it. I think that whole build up, the whole thing with Donegal getting to the final and the buzz up here was just unbelievable. I think that played a bigger factor in the player's head. And I actually don't even know if that was Jim's call. I'd say there's maybe the S&C coach got chatting and says, listen, we can't be stopped for this amount of time. And listen, it was, if Donegal had won, they'd all be saying it was a masterstroke, but it's something to pick at now.
1: Yeah, because, like, we're not going to know the answer to this, of course, but is the premature finishing of the parade from the Donegal perspective connected to the nervy start that you talked about, Eamon? And I suppose the ultimate question to that is, and it's a difficult one to answer because it will be at least the year, how do you combat that?
2: You just keep getting to finals and do what Kerry did, try to get up to about 60 appearances, where a final appearance is just another day at the office. And you're not overawed by the occasion. How do you combat that? You just got to get going again, get going to training, and just keep that level that got them to semi-final last year, got them to the final. You know, you give yourself, back yourself that you're going to get to a final again. You end up in a final and you make sure that you perform, and it just goes back. For me, it goes back to the training. You know, you just, whatever you need to do in terms of preparation, you get ticking them boxes, whatever you've ticked, that you keep doing in a training and just trying your best. Now, there's no guarantee, because the playing field's so level that they can do all the things that they've done this last 2 years and not get to the final now. And again, that's what makes it sore, because the opportunity like this might not come along for, you know, another few years. But it's just that they just got to go at the And it'll be sore to commit yourself to something like that there. And there's a possibility you might get hurt again. Yeah. But you have to just go for it. You take a leaf out of the Mayo footballers and just go for it again. And see where it takes you.
1: Sure, like totally sure. What choice do you have? But if nervousness is an issue, is it sufficient to merely say, well, just go again and go back there again? Because surely then the same problems will emerge. Is it not that you have to go to a pretty dark place over the next few months and actually really study why were we so nervous?
2: You have to do that, and that'll be part of the process as well. You know, that's part of the process in every game. Where you go through the bad points of your analysis. I don't think that there's a massive performance issue. I think, you know, I'm going to disagree with you and say that it can be fixed on the training field, and you just got to put yourself in that situation. And, you know, maybe they'll learn from the occasion too, in terms of, maybe they let a wee bit of that buzz creep in. Maybe they let the wrong things creep in. I don't know. I don't know. But I think you just get on the horse again, go at it, and you do ask questions. You will ask questions. Why did we not? What did we do wrong? But ultimately, it'll come back to getting it right in the training field again.
3: Is there a world in which you can envisage that game being played, you know, 10 times, and Donegal come out with a plan to stop Paddy? What's the knock on of something like him not being in control of the game and not being the quarterback? What's the benefit from Donegal's perspective? Like, what's the swing?
2: I think it just, you talked about flow there. I think the flow of the Kerry team, you know, it doesn't come as easy. I think that you had to disrupt them. Amy, you go back to, the game was totally played in Terry's terms from the throw-in. You know, Shane O'Donnell has his back turned to the hot ball. Gavin White is just on a straightaway, sets the tone, lays it off to Gainey and over the bar. So from the very first second, Kerry were dictating the pace. And I felt that if we had went after Paddy, we were able to disrupt them and, you know, play it on our terms. So played all in Kerry's terms for the majority of the match, and that's all we needed. We were saying, you know, Paddy's not going to get the game here, not going to get dictate the game. He's not going to get on as much ball. Someone else is going to have to fill that role for you, lads. And I thought that's what would just disrupt that flow a bit. But again, Donegal made that call based on the information that they had going into the game.
3: I suppose as well, the other thing is Kieran Thompson gets injured, Ryan McHugh gets injured. Like, everything needs to go right for Donegal.
2: You say that, sorry, Joe, you say that in terms of 10 times. Say if, you know, we play Kerry 10 times. I still think, and we need everybody to turn up here. You know, there's at least four of them, five of them that, because the bookies said more or less it was around 50-50. And, you know, most people had come to that agreement that it was a hard one to call. And, you know, Donegal turn up, there's four or five of them out of them 10 times that we won that game. It's not as if we're miles away from, you know, we can maybe read into too much in the way we were beaten in the end up. But, you know, we're still thereabouts, I believe.
1: Again, if you look at it, like, away from the emotion of it, there was some positive things about Donegal's play. Like, it was 4 minutes before halftime that they had their first wide, so the accuracy was there.
2: Still there, continued from throughout the season, yeah.
1: And then conversely, when they're 4 points down, get it back to 4 points, they have three wides in a row, so again, it could be different. But why were they able to manage to win so many frees in the second half, Donegal? They got five. What were they doing there to put pressure on Kerry?
2: I thought the Colley was giving a lot of softish freeze now for both sides, so that probably plays into it now. But probably asking the question more, where you kind of go at it. We all know the pace that's in Donegal's team, and we just didn't ask enough questions in that first half, and maybe that's what, in terms of the free count, maybe that's what we were doing better, that we were asking the questions of the Kerry defence now. So, probably that's the part. And Colley was definitely given self-freeze on both sides, just in case you think it was just a Donegal thing.
1: Donegal had no two-pointers and no seeming interest in getting two-pointers. Why do you think that was? Because it wasn't the case earlier in the year.
2: I have no idea, and I'd love to get sitting down with the lads and say, was that a deliberate thing not to go after the two-pointers? Because they didn't even look like getting in behind for a goal. So they had to go after kind of that two-pointer if they wanted to get back into the game. And it's Thompson, obviously, he's one that would have it in his locker to get the two-pointers. But even Langan, I don't know, Murphy, the way he was moving, I don't know, would it have been in his locker to get them two-pointers? But definitely Langan, definitely Oisin Gallen, and we just didn't even look like taking it on. And maybe that was deliberate now, maybe because there was no stage during that game where, you know, we were 7 points, 8 points, that they tried to work the two-pointer, and it looked like it was, as information they'd received before, we don't need to go after this, we just keep ticking it over. But it's definitely something they need to work on going forward.
3: We had a very excited Arthur James O'Dea here this morning when the news was coming through from Sligo that the dream team ticket of Desi Sloan and Eamon O'Hara had been confirmed. Midwest Radio are this morning reporting that you're part of the backroom team.
2: Listen, that's got me in the hot there, Ger.
3: Sorry,
2: I think that's the lads' thing to announce now. I think that there's something happening today around 12 o'clock or so. There's a press conference, so I think that's their baby to announce now. Listen, I'll be going in as a support role there now, but it's their baby, and we'll see what happens.
3: Yeah, fair enough. You want to draw a discreet veil over it, but congratulations, that's great. Like, honestly, Arthur was absolutely stoked this morning that they seem to have put together. Connemara is involved as well. He was obviously in charge of Kildare, who reached the club semi-finals, and they've a great squad of young players coming through.
2: Ah, yeah. Listen, it's a challenge. It's a challenge for me. Geez, you caught me in the hop there. And,
3: sorry, Eamon.
2: Some boy, Jerry, you get your information from everywhere. No, listen. I love being about a dressing room. And the media crack, I love chatting about football and this and that there, but my real passion is to be in that dressing room. And, you know, you can't do it, unfortunately, you can't play anymore. So just the next thing is to get in and coaching. And I do really enjoy the coaching. So it's a challenge. The lads came to me a few weeks ago. I sat and thought about it, and I just want to see how we get on with it now. So I'm looking forward to it.
3: Well, listen, best of luck with it. It's going to be a long, dark winter from a Donegal perspective. It did seem like Jarlath Burns was retiring Murphy in his speech at the... It was like very, very sore for Michael, I'm sure, to be singled out like that. So do you think he's gone? Do you think that's that Jarlath knew what was happening, or was that...
2: Jarlath definitely never knew now. And I'd say Murphy just wanted the ground to swallow him up now, because I was just looking over at him. If I could get over to him and just kind of put the arm around him, he just looked like a man and a lot of pain there. I think from an ability perspective, from a leadership perspective, there's definitely a role, you know, he can still play. I'd like to see him play not as an intensive role, because at times we're seeing him out the field, and we're seeing him getting the tackles in, and he's putting in a big, big shift. I'd love to just see him as that focal point. You just stay in there. Stay in there as your 14. Most you can do is come out to be a link man. But so he has a role to play in terms of ability, but Michael, where he's at in terms of where he's at professionally, where he's at in his life, he's just married. And the way he'd want to go at it, like Michael doesn't want to go on and tick a box and maybe

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2: It's just a question. Does he has to ask that question. He has to have the answers.
3: Eamon, I appreciate that wasn't easy at all, but it's very much appreciated.
2: That was good therapy, lads.
4: There you go.
2: That was good therapy. Until Jared just caught me in the hot.
3: Well, congratulations as well. From commiserations to congratulations in one interview. That's the first. Eamon McGee,
2: cheers.
3: All the best.
2: Take care, boys. Thank you.
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1: Now, a very special Wednesday night rugby, we hope. We have on one line Ronan O'Gara. You're there, hello.
2: Hi, Joe.
1: How you doing?
2: Excellent, yeah. Yourself?
1: Not so bad. And we also have Peter Stringer. Hello, Peter.
3: Evening, Joe. How are things?
1: Yeah, very well. Where are you in the world at the moment?
3: I am back in Cork at the moment. I'm the last 10 days have been self-isolating with my family. We had a new baby 2 weeks ago, so it's been a bit of a challenge with not seeing grandparents and everything, but sure, look, everyone's going through the same thing, but it's all good. Everyone's healthy, so we're spending time together, so we make the most of it.
1: Well, congratulations. Is that baby number one?
3: That's baby number two, so we've a three-year-old, nearly three, so trying to manage him as well is challenging as well.
1: Okay, and is that the advice? If you have a newborn, self-isolating is the only way to go, or are you just making that decision?
3: We're making that decision, I think, in terms of, I think my wife has just said, look, we don't want any visitors anyway. She was in for 5 days for a C-section, so it was quite tough in terms of managing our time in the hospital, and I wanted to get them out of there as quickly as possible because obviously, you know, the tremendous staff at CUH, but they had to make room for new cases of the virus.

0: Paris. So it was just great to get them home and just spend a bit of time here, which has been great.
1: I'm sure, yeah. And is Cork home now? That's the plan.
0: That's the plan. That's the plan for the moment, anyway. And look, we're family is, you know, here. My wife is from here as well. So we're just enjoying that. And look, since I finished playing, it's just been about getting home and spending time with family, because we had Noah when we were in Manchester when I was with Sale Sharks. And just spending a bit of time back here just makes you appreciate what you really have. So I just, it's all about that at the moment and spending the time with them that I can. And I can do that at this moment in time, you know.
2: Have you ever been to Cork, Joe? Do you know where it is, Joe?
1: I've heard of it.
2: I'm sure you have. You haven't spent much time there, though, have you?
1: Not enough.
2: No.
0: It's a wonderful place. There.
2: The best golf courses in the world there.
1: Is that right? Okay, well, I'll take your word for it. Peter, did you call the kid Ronan, or what's the plan on that?
2: Ronan Stringer.
0: baby Oscar is this one. We've no one Oscar now, so no Raj, but I'm catching up with Raj's numbers he has at home at the moment, but I don't think I get to the numbers he has. Certainly, no. It's a challenge too at the moment. Is enough, I think.
1: It sure is. How are the Van Trapp family in La Rochelle then, Ronan? How are you getting on?
2: Yeah, going great, absolutely. We've been blessed with great weather, so amid all the kind of lockdown, there has been a positive week, a lot of sleeping, a lot of reading, a lot of self-reflection, a lot of how do we get better in our own little selfish world, but also aware of what's going on outside. But it's been dramatic in the last number of days. It's just no mixing. Get back home, get indoors. Or get outdoors if the weather is well, but stay in your premises essentially, right. Go to the shops just maybe once a week, but really is keep your own space.
1: Yeah, we are very much in lockdown at the moment, or as close to it as we're likely to be for some time. And is it like police on the streets kind of thing asking you, what are you doing out, or is it a bit more relaxed where you are?
2: No, if you go out, yeah, you're entitled to kind of a 20-minute walk in the morning and then maybe the same in the evening. But I think at this stage, people have realised the severity of the disease, and people, I think, are smart enough to realise to give yourself the best opportunity not to get it, so don't mix with people.
1: Yeah.
2: It's gone that far over here.
1: Yeah, I think we're right behind you. So to get back to the point of this conversation, Ronan O'Gara, Peter Stringer, 16 years at Munster, we made it. Two Heineken Cups, senior Ireland debut together in 2000, cradled by Mick Galway. Grand Slam in 2009, and obviously combined for the drop goal. And all of this started in Cork Con, is it, Peter? Because I saw a picture of you two looking very young, like less than 10 years old, I would have made it.
0: Yeah, I was around that age, but I first started in Con when I was, I suppose, 6, 7. Roger's a year older than I am, and we had a year under 8, a year under 10s, and a year under 12s together. And that photo that's kind of been on Twitter and social media, it's been a European competition that we went to France, and Rog was a captain of the under 12s, and my brother George was actually captain of the under 11s. But it was, there was obviously those years that we had together. I suppose, you know, we don't have, you know, abiding kind of too many memories of those days. But it was, it was pretty special in terms of Cork Con as an underage system was phenomenal. I think in terms of us travelling to England, to Wales, to France at a very young age to experience rugby. And I suppose in terms of our partnership, it didn't really kind of happen again until Munster. We were at school together, right? But, you know, you don't really cross paths. And, you know, Roger's a year older, like I said, than I was. So,
2: competition in France was, was unbelievable, Joel. It was so, so good. I can remember it like yesterday. We were sponsored, I think, by Adidas. This is going back, so it was under 12s, you're going back 32 years ago. We had Adidas gear, we had a black strip and a white strip. So when we wore the black strip, it was kind of, we felt like we were nearly the All Blacks. When we were in the white kit, we were Con. They did pitches, I don't know, were they full-length pitches for under 12, but they had them lined out especially. They had padding on the posts. We were actually allowed coke at dinner time.
1: It was the big time.
2: It was, Yeah, we massively hit the big time. It was so good. We were all packed into, six of us into the parents' cars, took the ferry. So what would have been back then? It would have been Ringaskiddy to Cherbourg or Le Havre or somewhere like that. Drove. It was like, honestly, we felt like we were Real Madrid or someone on tour. But talk about getting it right. It's a competition that would stay in our memories. Even all those guys we play, we'd probably be able to list off the team for you nearly, which is quite strange because we all stay in contact to this day because of that kind of, it was a European under 12 championship and it was incredible.
1: I presume even at that age, Peter Stringer wasn't indulging in the Coca-Cola. He was like, my body is a temple. I've got to pose in the nude in about 25 years' time. I need to be ready for it.
0: No, I was quite loose back then, Joe. You'd be surprised. Right. Coca-Cola and jelly beans, all right, it was a staple part of the diet. But things changed certainly over the years.
1: And were you always a 9 and Ronan always a 10, Peter?
0: Certainly, I was always a 9 in terms of when you rock up on your day one.
2: You stop being polite, Strings. You can say it. We had no chance of playing anywhere else, Joe. We were not.
0: Absolutely, that's what I mean. So I rocked up, and you're put into positions based on your size, and that was it. I was pigeonholed in there, and there was no change in me. So Rog was obviously a 10. So, look, that was the way it was, and it wasn't going to change, certainly when we got to schoolboy rugby, you know.
1: I saw, and we have a picture of it, we'll throw it up, because you won the Munster School Senior Cup with Prez, and there's a photo, team photo here, and we'll stick it up for people, they can see it there, and Declan Kidney has just been cut out of shot as well, but Ronan is front and centre holding the rugby ball, and Peter is back left, although you can't quite see him on the photo we have.
0: I don't know how I made it to the back row. hidden.
2: There's new policy since then. You get the small fellas up the front and then the big guys go on the back row. Yeah.
1: In terms of Munster, so your debut, Rog, was 97 against Connacht. David Wallace made his debut, I was reading today, on the same day. And then Peter Stringer, you made your debut against Ulster in 98. Ronan, from memory, were you two fairly well thought of and this was the future 9 and 10? Or was one of you maybe more destined to make it and the other they weren't so sure about? What was your memory of you and Peter and your chances of making it professionally when you were just kind of 95, 96 and into 97?
2: Oh, geez, my gut reaction straight out, which you'd be kind of looking after yourself, Joe, and the fact that it was so hard to try and make it even at that stage. You didn't know where it was going. Obviously, you weren't talking about two big specimens, so you weren't talking about any combination even at that stage. Mm. But there was obviously a really good understanding from a very young age. But starting off, it was like you know, such a different sport back then that it was more not looking at a half-back partnership. It was, you know, from my point of view, anyway, it was kind of just, how can I try and make an imprint on whoever is coaching this team? Really selfish, but that's the way a lot of us were.
1: Yes. Peter, did you feel you had a good chance to make it, or were you struggling all the way through until your debut in 98?
0: I left school in 96, and like Rog said, we just didn't know the way the game was going to go, and it was all very much trial and error, and I was in college, you know, studying chemistry, and it was the last thing I wanted to do and the last place I wanted to be. And, you know, I'd played Ireland schools and I come off the back of a successful trip to Australia, and you're in the Munster training squad then. And my first season, I don't think I would have played much with Rog. I think we were injured, Rog, maybe a hamstring injury, that kind of first season. I came on in 98, 99. Barry Everett was my kind of 10 that I first started with, but you know, as Rog said, you're focused on your own game. Mm. And for me, there was a World Cup in 99, and I had a string of scrum halves at Munster. There was Brian O'Mara, there was Tom Tierney, Steve McIver, all capped international scrum halves of really, really good quality at the time. And, you know, I came in as kind of probably fourth, fifth choice into a Munster setup. And there was a World Cup in 99. O'Mara and Tierney were away at the World Cup, and I had an opportunity then to play and to stake a claim for a starting spot. So, you know, that was my opportunity. And when the lads came back from the World Cup, you know, I put in a bit of work and put in some performances that, you know, Declan and the coaching staff, you know, saw fit to keep me in position there. So, you know, like you said, it's these opportunities that come up and you're only concerned about really yourself at that age because, you know, the whole game was thrown up in the air and all of a sudden we were, you know, training, you know, every single day. And it was just a surreal experience to be on that journey.
1: Ronan, pretty quickly you do form a partnership at Munster and then even at Ireland. Tell us about the on-field partnership, how it worked. Was there much talk? Who was calling the shots? Did you talk much about it in advance of games? Give us a sense of once you got up and running together as a partnership and playing week in, week out or pretty close to it, how did the Stringer-O'Gara thing tend to work?
2: Yeah, well, it's kind of easy, I suppose, when you're 16 years in the bank and you take so much for granted, Joe, that it would be such an error not to, I suppose, investigate the amount of hours that went into building a relationship. We took so much for granted, our people took so much for granted, but like so much goes into training and figuring each other out. And then you get an idea of, for example, if I'm exiting, Strings knows exactly where I want the ball. Little things like that make a huge difference. So if I'm kicking to a left touchline, for example, and he puts the ball on my left foot, I've got to kick to a left touchline with a left foot. Killer. But if he can actually hit me midline, then I can step with the pass and clear my line. So I think it was a really, really interesting relationship in the fact that I think the minute we probably hit the dressing room, zero chat. But the minute we hit the pitch, it just kind of, it really worked. But for a relationship, you know what I mean, you spend as much time with Strings as you do with your girlfriend or your missus, because that's what it was back then, because it was a Munster family, and that's overused, but that's exactly, we actually loved going to training, loved playing the games, but like behind all the games there's another 16 hours a week of training that happens. So it was very, very natural, Joe, is probably what I'm trying to come around to saying. It was a very natural and relationship that happened, because Strings, I think, gets rugby, and once you have that, I think you know what he had was, he had an unbelievable pass and he had a great management of his forwards, so he knew exactly, once we got on the front foot, there are times when the forwards ate the head off him for taking the ball out, but there was also an unbelievably cranky bollocks outside him and me. So that's essentially how it worked, and he had such great patience and probably.
0: And I think that was it, Raj. Couldn't cross you. Just that whole, I suppose, willingness and want to get the best out of each other in terms of a team that we were playing with at the time. So for me, it was about demanding the best possible ball that I can get from whoever it may be, Golov, Paulie, Dunica, whoever it may be. If the ball that wasn't delivered accurately off the top of a line out, if I'm passing from right to left, if the ball wasn't on my shoulder in that kind of sweeping movement off a line out, that they would get it from me. And likewise, you know, you demanded quality ball from me every single time, and the guys outside you demanded from you. So it was that knock-on effect that brought the best out of us. So whether in the game or whether it's in training, and like you said there, that the forwards, you know, I had to learn to boss these guys. When I first came into the game, you had the likes of Claw and Golov and Axel and Eddie Halvey and all of these fellas. I had to dominate coming out of UCC, a quiet kind of small fella that, you know, I had to find a voice in myself and to boss these guys around the place. And on the flip side of that, then with Rog demanding kind of quality from me, it just had a huge knock-on effect right throughout the squad and enabled us to have that kind of quality week in, week out.
1: And Peter, was there much talk between you and Ronan on the pitch across an 80 minutes?
0: There would have been bits of chat, yeah, certainly. Look, there would have been a bollocking from Rog every so often when if the pass wasn't kind of perfect, and that was good. That's what you'd want from fellas. You know, we had our signals, you know, off a line out. If he wanted the ball off the top, he'd give a signal like this. If it was a down and give like that, or if it was a drive, he'd give a kind of a closed fist. So we had all these little signals, these little intricacies that we were able to kind of communicate. But it was all about kind of quick ball again, that I knew instinctively on the back of really quick ruck ball that I knew where Rog would want to be, and I'd put it flat on the line that I knew that he'd like to take it really, really flat. And then likewise for drop goals, we had certain calls that instinctively I knew where he was going to be. So, you know, like Rog said, if you know that you spend that amount of time with somebody, you know, you're going to pick up this, and it became that kind of nearly like, I suppose,
1: telepathic. We hear you.
0: It looked that way
1: when you two were humming, you know, whenever the peak was, whatever year it was, there was the telepathic element.
2: I think it's important too, as well, Joe, for younger kids listening, maybe the fact that behind all the rosy days, there was hard days as well. You know, something that I'm kind of very proud about, or happy with the values or the respect we had for each other. Yes, I was an asshole at training at times, and the fact that, like, I can remember movements unopposed. If Strings didn't throw the ball where I wanted it, I'd catch the ball and I'd chuck it back at him. Like, imagine doing that. But I think we had that kind of a team where we wanted to be better than everyone else. And it was most definitely that Munster team. You think about it in 09, I think, was it? 9 people picked to go on a Lions tour before one got suspended, and I think one got injured, you know. So
1: yeah,
2: it's not my opinion. This is a factually correct thing, that we had pushed standards where they'd never been before. But that was, I think, in fairness to Decky, probably due to the environment he created about getting the best out of each other's, and that was more so players pushing each other, as well as the staff too, because it wouldn't be right for me not to mention the staff.
1: No, of course, absolutely. Peter, was Ronan, this isn't a joke question by the way, was Ronan's crankiness ever an issue?
0: Yeah, always. Not in a bad way. Like, there were times, obviously, you know, you're annoyed with each other, and I'd be annoyed with other fellas, and like, but again, you can't dwell on little moments. You know, if I threw a bad pass, I'd know myself, and you kind of have that feeling within that you don't need somebody else to tell you about it. You know, that kind of way, and that's we're our own kind of biggest critics right throughout our career, and. You know, at times when in that moment when you know you've kind of messed up and you haven't, I suppose, lived up to the standards you've set for yourself, the last thing you kind of want to hear is someone in your ear telling you the same thing. But look, that's part of it. That's human nature. You know, rugby, you're in an environment that, you know, people become cranky, but, you know, you forget about it. Like you knock a ball on,
2: with
0: you
2: that,
0: forget about it. Because
2: I think we had a great policy, though, in terms of we left it on the pitch, Joe, so we had a kiss-and-make-up policy in Munster, so as heated as it got, and there would be plenty of digging matches and the training, but there would always be a final huddle. So basically, one of the main leaders would speak, and after that, then it was kind of, at times, it was kind of, we'll kiss and make up. So some days there would be no one, obviously, that had to kiss and make up. Some days you could have 6 couples having a kiss, but then it was literally, you know, it wasn't a peck, or with the coronavirus now everything will change, because actually it was a kiss on the lips, which was quite interesting and awkward.
0: You were kissing a lot.
1: There was a cue for you, was there?
2: But I think that is so important too, that it's left on the pitch.
1: Yeah.
2: Or the times I got ultra ratty, I probably like to think Strings, and you hopefully will say this, that I'd send a text and go, can we meet or have a coffee about this? Because I'm sure
0: you respect the guy for you know how much it means to somebody, and like, it'd be worse if someone laughs it off, and I've been in environments in my latter stages of my career where I've been in environments and it's annoyed me that people have just kind of laughed things off if passes aren't accurate. You know, you know how much it means to someone when they react in that way, and that's what really was special about the group that we had, and you know, obviously, you know, you could see how much it meant to Rog, and the way he was. He just wanted the best out of everybody around him.
1: A Grand Slam game, Wales 2009, Peter. So you're over the ball. You presumably know exactly where Ronan wants the ball. Talk us through it from there.
0: Yeah, it's well, I suppose for the whole game, I'm sitting on the bench really, and I'm I come on, you know, to 15-20 minutes to go, and it's, you're in an environment, and I suppose I've come off the bench in quite a bit and towards the end of my career, and it's a different dynamic. You're you know, if it's kind of during the season, you're thinking, okay, I got to make an impact. I got to try and get a pass in. I got to get a kick in. I got to try and get a little bit of a break in. I got to try and show somebody something that gets me picked for the next week. This was a different dynamic. You're in a big game, high pressure situation. It's as big as it gets. So you're thinking to yourself, okay, it's got to be about composure. It's got to be about doing the right things for the team. And my whole mindset completely changed. And understanding, obviously, we'd been in that position before in Cardiff and a few years previous with that game where there was one drop goal and Raj got another one and we beat Wales as well. But this was about just delivering one pass in a pressure situation, something that I had hit Raj with a ball, I don't know how many times in my career, but this had to be on the money. And again, like Raj mentioned, the key point for me was getting Raj, getting that ball on the right-hand side of his body. And like looking at the drop goal in recent times, you probably look at it, it's probably a fraction high if I'm kind of being over critical about it. But I think the main point was that the ball hit him on the right-hand side and he didn't have to shift it over from his left to his right because of the Welsh guys coming off the line. But it was a case where I nearly hit Paulie with the ball when he nearly got in the way, and he was a little bit apologetic about it, that's the last fella you want to hit in the drop goal scenario, but waited for him to get out of the way, hit Raj, and credit to him again, stepped up to the mark and just nailed it.
1: And were you, generally, when you're in kind of continuous motion, nerves don't really attack you, but I guess you had a time was probably slowed down, you would have had a second over that ball where you're looking back at Ronan. Did you feel nervous in that moment, or were you fairly okay?
0: No, you don't, Joe. To be honest, you don't have time to think about it in these situations. You're so familiar in your surroundings because of what you've done before and your time kind of on a pitch or standing over a ball. I've been doing it since I was 6 years of age, so it's not a case where you're kind of panicking. You know, I've thrown that pass a million times. Yes, it's a pressure situation, but you don't have time to think about it, you know. But there was no panic in that moment. You know, there was no, you know, the Welsh defence weren't going to get off the line.
1: Yeah.
0: You know, the fact that the ball was still in the ruck. So I had that kind of second. I had that kind of time to get Paulie out of the way, get Fla out of the way, I think it was, and just get that kind of that moment to make sure that the ball was on the money.
2: Rory Best, yeah.
0: No, Rory, so yeah.
1: I was it a touch high, Ronan, or has he been hurting himself? I think a touch high.
2: No, I think the only thing with that, like you always say it to your nine, and he'd have heard this a million times to me, I want my hands stinging. So every time I get a pass from you, I need my hands burning. I don't want any of this soft stuff landing in my hands, so you hit me, rip it at me every single time. So if it's too hard, you'll hear from me. If not, keep them coming. So basically, right, he knew exactly. But no, it was the fact that they were in a sprint start. That was the only thing that spooked me potentially. But it was just a case of getting the ball down, and the drop was poor, obviously. That's why it wobbled over. But
1: so as a 10, what you wanted from Peter Stringer for the purpose of this conversation was, you know, time and space, you've talked about that before, is all important. So you wanted him to buy you as much time as possible with how quickly he got to the ball and how quickly he fired it to you.
2: But I think with this too, with the way the clock was, there's no surprise element.
1: I mean generally, not just in that moment, just generally.
2: Oh, sorry.
1: Yeah. What you want is speed of pass and tempo and to buy you seconds.
2: Yeah, and obviously, like I think, you know, if you look back at some of the tries Munster scored going back to 2000, there's a perception that it was a 10-man game. I think the analysts out there would contradict you in that and pull you up and say that we actually played flat and we played hard on the line and we played a kind of 15-man game a lot. I think that was the beauty of that team. The game management was exceptional at times because you had a mixture of play of keeping it tight up front. You could play a 10-man or you could play a 15-man. So that's, I think, the something that I so admire or take from playing in the AIL. Just that learning ground was absolutely so beneficial to me as a young player, and I think that any young player that got that, because all that team basically came from the AIL.
1: Ronan, the game changed a lot, obviously, over your time together. Did your partnership have to change with it?
2: Yeah, I think it did, of course. You have to be constantly adapting your game. For defences, you get analysed. You have particular traits about yourselves, about your the combination as well. So a lot of, as you say, it has changed upside down from the time we started to when we finished. So you have to keep kind of evolving and adapting. But also I think what some people maybe underestimate, I think in good players, and it's a good message for the younger players, like when the real pressure comes on or you're under the pump, what do you go back to? So for Strings, with his pass, for me, it was probably a spiral kick.
1: Mm.
2: But a lot of players nowadays are good at a lot of things, but what are they exceptional at?
0: That's a point, you know, that I always kind of say, that look, you get analysed right throughout your career, and as we were on the scene, you know, the first couple of years was all kind of rosy, and for me it was always, you know, you get that criticism, you get that kind of critique about not making a break, and having kind of other elements to your game, you try and develop that over the years, obviously. But for me, I understood what I was good at and the effect and the value that it added to a team and my reading of a game as well as my pass. And that's what I worked unbelievably hard at to ensure that I was the best at it.
1: Mm.
0: And that's what I was good at. And I'd take no, you know, criticism from anybody to say otherwise, that I worked extremely hard and made sure that I was the best, because, yeah, look, you obviously always work on your weaknesses, but I knew what my strength was and I made sure that, you know, that I could perfect it as best I could. So, you know, like Rog said, that our game had to develop and expand the way the game has gone in recent years. But on the back of an unbelievably good forward pack.
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1: Ronan mentioned that, you know, on the pitch, this lovely innate understanding, Peter, and then maybe back in the dressing room, not as much chat. And sport and offices and the world is littered with people who work together really well and then don't necessarily have to be world's best friends necessarily off the pitch. But would you two ever talk about rugby together and how you were going to approach games, or was there never much need for that?
0: There was a need, but I think it was different when with Munster. You're with each other day to day, and you go home. And I'm a relatively a kind of a quiet person. I go home to my family, and I wouldn't be one for hanging out kind of with the lads kind of after training so much. And it's different when you're in Irish camp. You're there and you're in an environment, and you're there to learn, and you're there for a condensed period of time. And there's a great ability there for you to pick each other's brains. But I think with that kind of Munster setup, because you're on the field and you're with each other every single day, the way we were in that Cork setup, because, you know, it was split, Cork and Limerick, obviously, at the time, and probably, you know, there was need for, say, I was working with Axel in terms of an 8-9 combination on the back of a scrum. I'd have to put in a little bit more time kind of with him or after training or give him a call about something. And, you know, when you're with Rog kind of every single day, if you're kind of doing a weight session, we might have a skills bit of passing beforehand, but you know, you're always chatting. But I think in terms of when you're away from the game, with the way it had gone, it was such an intense environment that, you know, you just want to get away from it at times.
1: Mm. Yeah, I can appreciate that. And I guess, Ronan, you were then after training or after weights, you were probably worrying about your kicking as much as anything.
2: Yeah, that's exactly it, Jones. You know, that was a bit of a memory, finishing up and the dressing room empty. So you nearly got to the stage where you'd even shower at home. It got that kind of, I suppose, that's your job. That's what you're expected to do. You got to put in the extra hours after training. But especially in the latter years, you're finishing up in CIT and everyone is gone. It's it's not as glamorous as you think, but that's what you love and that's what you do.
1: Mm. Was there a big difference between what you would do for Ireland and what you do for Munster, Ronan, or was it pretty much, we can take the Munster understanding and just it was pretty seamless when it went to the green jersey?
2: Yeah, I think, as you said too, probably the depth of analysis was nowhere near where it is in the modern game, I suppose, now. So

0: But it happened quite early, I suppose, for Ireland, for the both of us as well. So it kind of, everything just snowballed, and once you're on that roller coaster, Joe, you just keep going for as long as you can. You keep trying to get better, and that was the mindset. We were bloody lucky to be with two unbelievable teams, and I suppose, looking back at a little bit of footage, just the atmospheres that you played in as well, it was very, very evident, I suppose, the impact the crowd had on both teams.
1: Mm.
0: Those atmospheres will stay with me for a long, long time. I was just looking at some images before I came on tonight, and it's powerful stuff.
1: Yeah, no doubt. The image that we grabbed as well, the other famous one, is the Irish debut in 2000, and Mick Galway with one of ye either side of him. He says these days to make himself look taller.
2: That actually wasn't our debut.
1: Oh, wasn't it?
2: That was actually against Italy.
1: I thought it was the Scotland game.
2: No, it was actually Italy. Right. The headline was Goodfellas. It was just, sorry to kill your buzz there now, Joe. But that was the following week, but it was, there were some nervous moments, all right, those couple of weeks.
1: I'd say they were, yeah.
0: I've got to be some man for spotting an opportunity. That looks like a stage too.
2: Yeah.
0: Like, honestly, you look at I know from looking at that picture that there's no blood in my face. You're absolutely white as a ghost, drained. Full of doubt, full of anxiety, but that was probably the day that gave me a belief anyway that I was able to kick an international level. Up to that, you wouldn't have thought it.
1: Yeah,
0: but I think that was the day that it's great to have an Italian team in the Six Nations.
1: God, it is a mad thing though to think that you go from that under 12 tournament in Europe and going over and having the Coca-Cola at dinner, and then there you are, Six Nations next to Mick Galway, two of you still beside each other. I mean, it is kind of insane the journey that you took parallel to each other all along the way.
0: Yeah, it was fantastic. Sorry, you go, Pete.
2: No, it's just it is part of the journey, and like we spoke about it earlier, that you're probably in your own mind you're kind of not thinking about that kind of combination of the guys with you. You're focused on your job, and that's you know what you have to do. I had a few ropey passes in that game, and you know that kind of stays with me. But you know, knowing that, I suppose you take comfort from the fact in those moments when things aren't going well, that you know you've got that familiarity around you, but you're not necessarily thinking, okay, you know, Roger's there with me, you know, sure, the whole way up from under 12s, you're with kind of, you know, Hayes, you're with Golliff, whoever it may be, but you're focused so much on what you need to do as an individual. But again, like I said, in those moments when things don't go well, it's great to have that focus behind you when you've got the guys that you've kind of grown up with and played alongside in a Munster team that went so well.
1: It's like a comfort blanket of sorts. By the way, you've mentioned here, Peter, bad passes about 20 times in this conversation. I mean, I don't remember. I feel like you threw about 10 bad passes in your whole career, and it's like all you've done, according to this. There's a perfectionist in you clearly as well.
2: It does grate on me. And I, do you know what? There's one thing that... We were lost to Toulouse, in Toulouse. I can't remember the year. Was it 2003, a semi-final? And I took the ball out of a maul, I think just too early, and I hit Rog with a drop goal attempt in the last couple of seconds. And I just kind of still think about it, that, you know, these little moments that do grate on you, that are they're inside in your head, that you wish you could kind of get back, but... it's just, I suppose, being in a professional environment that you want to get the best out of yourself every single time, you know. And that's really, I think, we were so lucky to be in a team that we had so many great characters and guys who had that kind of will and a want to be perfectionists, to get the best out of each other. And that's ultimately what made us a successful team, you know.
1: Yeah,
0: I think the timing too of the debut was critical. I think I made my debut for Munster in 97, capped for Ireland in 2000. But like those 2.5 years, the acceleration by, I think, the experienced players in Munster has made it very, very easy for us. I was kind of Killian Keane, who would have been obviously the first choice out half, I was trying to replace there, but he was always really friendly and always good for a word. He understood what's best for the team. I think he was decent enough to kind of, as a competitor, wanting to hang on for as long as he can, but hopefully saying that this guy can do a good job for the team. So he was very generous with his information. You felt as like, you know, Dominic Crotty, but also up front, you know, if you weren't, like, as Peter said, for the first 18 months in that dressing room, I was a 10, I was meant to be running the team. I would say in the dressing room, you didn't speak. You were just kind of like, oh, am I all right to get changed here? And will my clothes be here when I come back? Then once you start proving yourself, and there's a great saying about AHS, above his station. Once you're not above your station, everything was good in Munster. And once you have that respect, and I think that dignity for your teammates, it really started early, but it was such a... Jesus, I'd love to get into the car and drive to Thomond Park in the morning to play with them again.
1: Yeah, no, I'm sure. There's a few texts in. Joe, of the many brilliant things Rog did for Irish rugby on the pitch, I think his greatest was off the pitch when he was interviewed post-game and he said, people say the English clubs are better than the Irish. I don't believe that. It was groundbreaking at the time, kick-started a change of belief and showed a growing confidence. Also, Strings and Rog, the best ever Irish halfback partnership, says Greg and Wicklow. The Walkinstown Beckenbauer was in touch. Joe, great interview with the lads. As an ex-Defence Forces member, with what's going on in the country, great to hear two lads in the trenches together. I hope listeners will take the positivity from it. And then most importantly, Joe, will you not ask the lads, did they win that under-12 tournament in Europe? Well, that is the key question.
0: There's a bear shit in the woods, Joe.
1: You started early. Listen, great stuff. Thanks so much for taking the time to do that. Peter, I guess, batten down the hatches. You've got to nighttime feeds and nappies and all that stuff for the next while.
2: Absolutely, Joe, and I wouldn't have it any other way. It's amazing, and you know, I suppose it's a time where we're at home, and it's we got to make the most of it. And like I said earlier, it's about the family now at this stage. So look, it's all good.
1: Good man. And Ronan, thank you. Thanks for taking us down memory lane. Evening.
0: Yeah, it's great. It's a nice new venture on OTBPN. So looking forward to next week.
1: All right, good man. Thanks very much. Ronan O'Garrigan, Peter Stringer. We'll see you. Good luck.
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4: 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And a lot of that stuff is justified at times, but they keep bouncing back, and common denominator here is far.
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0: Off the Ball.
1: I've just started reading the James Kerr book, Legacy. I don't know if you've read it, but obviously they had a lot of access to your teammates and former coaches about the systems that the All Blacks put in place after the 2007 Rugby World Cup, and it's all about leaving the shirt in a better place and making sure that, you know, you've done your bit. Is that all true? Does that all ring true? Is that,
2: yeah,
1: like,
2: it's so true. It's like the jersey is bigger than the individual. There's so much history and tradition that's gone into to making the All Black jersey what it is today. So as an All Black, you're a custodian of the jersey. It's not yours, and it'll never be yours. So your job as an All Black is to add to that legacy, and with that comes a lot of pressure, a lot of expectation, but more importantly, a lot of drive to want to do whatever it takes, do whatever you can to perform well enough so when your times come, you can say that you've added to the amazing legacy that is the All Blacks.
1: Because that obviously wasn't the case when you arrived. So obviously that has always been the case with the jersey, but maybe that had not been fully understood by everybody, or it hadn't been written down, it hadn't been spoken about. The culture might have been not fully instilled in everybody. Is that fair?
2: Yeah, like it's always been the expectation, but it's probably been highlighted in the last sort of 8-10 years more, so the players have more of an understanding about what's gone before them rather than just turning up and playing, you know, for this magical team. You actually learn a lot more about the history, learn about what it takes to sort of handle the pressure and perform at the highest level, and that's driven by an amazing management team, but more importantly the players. Some of the leading players are the guys that lead that and teach that to the younger guys of the team.
1: And do you remember being part of those conversations and what they were like? Were they difficult? Was it fairly straightforward?
2: Oh, it was inspiring. It was, you walk out of a room after a meeting and learning a bit about the past or the heritage of the jersey, and you walk out of there and you're ready to play a game. It's an amazing, it's a very powerful tool that you'll hear a lot of the All Blacks talk about as the jersey.
1: Yeah.
2: Yeah, so it's a very unique thing that has definitely grown into something very special.
1: Everybody buys in pretty quickly. Is part of that because 2007 is so difficult?
2: Yeah, not all the players were involved in 2007, and yeah, 2007 was a tough year at the World Cup for us. We were going extremely well, and you know, we needed to make a bit of a change. But we had a great coaching staff that went through that experience and they were reappointed, which, yeah, I think was a very important thing. And they learnt from their mistakes, and I think that was crucial, and that helped us get the success of 2011.
1: Well, in retrospect, that's one of the bravest and best decisions in world sport. It's like, here's a coaching ticket who's expected to win, you've got the best team and the best players, and you don't win. Tradition dictates they get fired. But they obviously made the case, okay, hang on a second now, let's not kill that. Let's make sure that everybody learns from this together.
2: Yes, from when they were appointed in 2004, was the first time that the coaching trio and management got together. We'd had some great success. 2004 success, 5, 6. Unfortunately, we tripped up at the 2007 World Cup, and the common theme would be, you don't have success at a World Cup, we need a new management team. And effectively, we weren't learning from our mistakes. And so when they were reappointed, it was quite a shift in mentality. And we were able to learn those mistakes and continue to grow and learn. And because of that, it helped us in 2011 and finally get a second World Cup win.
1: When do you start? Is it sweeping the sheds? When does that come in? When is that a thing that, as a group, you decide this is what we're going to do?
2: Oh, it's always been part of the All Black sort of philosophy and team culture. And
1: so even when you're breaking into the team,
2: yeah, it's always been there right from day one for me, and I think it's just part of the sort of New Zealand culture. We're grateful for everything that we get and achieve, and you know, it's important that you stay grounded and humble. And a simple thing like that, it goes a long way, especially especially when you see the likes of, you know, your captain Richie McCaw or coach Stephen Hansen sweeping the sheds. Brew's a great example for the younger guys.
1: Just to explain to the listeners, this is literally where at the end of training the senior players or any players or coaches will actually get a broom and sweep the room and make sure that it's clean for the next training session.
2: Yeah, not only the changing room but also, you know, the stadium. So, you know, if we're playing at Aviva, Twickenham, wherever, we're, before we leave the changing sheds, we make sure that we leave it spotless, just like it was when we walked in there. So it's just one of the traditions that we've had, but it brings a lot of humility to the group, and I think that's very important.
1: Can I ask you about my favourite rule? I don't know if these are actually real rules or anything, but they're written down in the book as if they're real rules. The no dickheads rule. How do you come to that? How does everybody agree to that? And how is it policed?
2: I guess it's, you know, the team is always bigger than the individual, and as soon as you see someone starting to put themselves ahead of the team, you're going to be brought back down to earth pretty quickly, or else you're not going to last in the environment. And that's the beauty of team sport. Something that I love is that that teamness and that desire to always put the team first, no matter what situation. And that can be hard at times, but it gives the team huge growth. So it's always we before me.
1: Yeah, and like, is it constantly talked about, or because the values are so well instilled at this stage, like, were these long conversations back in, say, after the World Cup in 07, or do they evolve over a period of time and retrospectively you go, yeah, this is actually our culture, this is our creed, these are the things we believe?
2: No, it's just something you don't, obviously. We often have senior guys that get the new guys in the team up to speed. So talk about the values, and obviously that's one of the strong values that we have. So it's not something you sit in a meeting room and talk about for hours. It's something explained. It's a non-negotiable. It's just something that must happen, and if there's evidence of it not happening, it needs to be booted out you know, as soon as possible. Otherwise, things like little things like that can you know, derail a team.
1: Yeah, the other thing that seems to happen is that early in the week, management decides this is what the structure for the week is going to be, but by the middle of the week the players are running everything.
2: We have a leadership group, so every Sunday, you know, we'll meet with the management, and they'll explain the structure of the week, and the players will have involvement, and then it's basically just open conversations all throughout the week. But by Thursday, after Thursday's training, you hardly hear from the coaches. From then, it's up to the players to drive it. The coaches have done all the coaching, done everything. There's nothing that they can say on a Friday or a Saturday before the game that's going to change the way they're playing. So it's up to the players there. That's why it's a captain's run.
1: Yeah.
2: So you will not hear the coaches speak at a captain's run. It's up to the players to lead the way, because effectively the other guys that have to do the work and perform out on the field.
1: And what about then the decision to take risks on the field of play? Is that spoken about? Is that the culture? Is that just expected, that, you know, go for the gap, I think, is something else that...
2: Oh, it's always a calculated risk, but there's a huge emphasis on backing your instincts and playing what you see. Obviously, we have a game plan and structures that we're trying to implement, but if you see an opportunity, the coach is always encouraging you to just back your instincts. You're top footballers, top rugby players for a reason, and you know, you don't want to become robotic because that's what the coach told you, or something. You need to express yourself, and there's a strong push for players to do that.
1: How structured is the game plan, as a matter of interest? Like,
2: oh, there's... It's hard to tell. You know, you need a game plan to do the preparation, to give yourself the confidence and work on things that you think will work well. But every game is different and things are going to change on the game. So you need players to be looking at opportunities. You need players to be talking about what they're seeing. And then lastly, you need to actually be doing it. You know, attacking the space, attacking the areas that you see there's a weakness. And you just keep encouraging that to the players. And yeah, hopefully you'll get some success.
1: You're doing that in concert with the scrum half, but also obviously your outside centre partnership. Like, we're very proud of the centre partnership that Ireland had for a long time in Darcy and O'Driscoll, but your boys have beaten them in terms of numbers of games played together. So they're a special group.
2: They're hugely important, and a lot of the time, you know, I get the accolades for leading the team around the field, but I'm I'm hopeless without the guys outside me. They are my eyes and ears. They are the ones that are helping me make the right decisions. You know, no one player can do it all on their own. They need all the players around them, so I'm encouraging them to continue to tell me what they're seeing, because I can't see everything. And then obviously encouraging the scrum half to continue to push the boys up front to get the quality ball. But those guys outside me are the ones that are helping me make the right decisions.
1: Are those signals at this stage of your career, you know, you played with them so often, are they actually talking? Is it verbalized? Does it even have to be verbal at this point?
2: Sometimes it can just become, you know, raise the eyebrows to know that something's on, or something as simple as that. But the more you do play, the better understanding you get, and also you get a better understanding of the way you can push players. So I knew what I needed to do with Mar to get the best out of him. I knew what I needed to do with Conrad to encourage him to keep feeding back into me. So just little things, but you know, that comes with time.
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4: All right, you're welcome back to Off the Ball. Now, the Department of Justice and Equality recently launched the Still Here campaign to reassure victims of domestic abuse that support is still available despite COVID-19. If you're in danger and if you need help, there are a couple of lines that we can give you to call right now. You can get in touch with Women's Aid on 1800 341 900, or the Men's Development Network on 1800 816 588. To discuss this, I'm joined on the line by Sarah Benson of Women's Aid, by Mary McDermott for Safe Ireland, and by Sean Cook of the Men's Development Network. Thanks for joining us. Hope you're all keeping well. Mary, from a Safe Ireland point of view, so you're a member organisation, 38 refuges and support groups around the country. What have you seen over the last couple of weeks? Because I think everyone is reading about domestic abuse, and it seems a rise in cases is what is being reported in the papers. Is that what you're finding as well? That is this a sort of toxic time whereby you have an awful lot more people stuck at home and increase in alcohol intake, and obviously a huge increase in people's stress levels?
5: Well, I suppose the first thing I'd say is that in terms of domestic violence, Nathan, this COVID virus really replicates the stress of other major instances. So, for example, in the case of coming up to Christmas, you'll see people get very quiet. They're trying to cope with stress and abuse. In international contexts where there are crisis, major events, you'll see that reporting and presentation of domestic violence rises and falls in different ways. So the patterns of reporting, the patterns of presenting change. But as you say, once there's a crisis like this, and COVID is an extraordinary historical event from our point of view,

0: view, where we're, from all of us, we're in lockdown and we're pushed into the home. And of course, from the case of the point of view of domestic violence and coercive control, that is the prime location. Obviously, there's violence in other scenarios that we're used to talking about in the workplace and so on, but the home is a very particular location and a very acute site for violence and coercive control.
1: Sarah, from a women's aid point of view, how big a challenge has this crisis caused for you in terms of, I guess, firstly, being able to operate and provide the help and support that you need and that you would regularly do, and also in terms of an increase? Have you found an increase? Have you found that you are receiving more calls?
2: Well, Women's Aid run the National Free Phone Helpline, and thankfully we have had the technology and the capability to make sure that that has been continuing 24/7 without disruption. We are seeing an increase in calls to the line, and we are also seeing increased levels of distress in those calls. What we've also realized, though, is that there are definitely significant numbers who are not going to be able to make a call right now because they are simply trapped in the environment with their abuser, and so the opportunity to do so can be constrained. And we've had women contact us from their cars, from the shed, increased numbers of calls in what would have been the quietest times, like right in the middle of the night, you know, 3 o'clock in the morning when others have gone to sleep. And then we've also extended our online instant chat, which is available through our website. And we've definitely seen where we have had that available for increased hours, there have been people reaching out to make contact quietly without having to actually make a call. So that has been something that has been great to continue to be there with. And for our direct services, which are Dublin-based, we have adapted those to more phone support. But the cases are complex, and we are hearing that although the courts are available, the opportunity to get out to make applications, for example, for protective orders, are becoming more difficult for childcare reasons, for opportunity reasons, because people are simply not being allowed to leave their homes. So we see that the acute challenges that this situation is presenting right now.
1: And Sean, from the Men's Development Network, a quick look at the website, I guess, shows the reach and the remit of the Men's Development Network. It's quite vast, from dealing with everything from working on men's health programs, rehabilitation programs for former abusers, through to the support for the White Women Campaign, which is aimed at helping men end violence against women. Your organization must deal then with a huge amount of men every day. What's your sense of how they've been coping over the last couple of months with this crisis?
3: Well, I don't think there would be a gender-specific reaction around it in some sense, Nathan. I think everybody is affected by it in very, very similar ways. And in terms of that, as an organisation, we work with both perpetrators and victims and survivors of domestic abuse. And there's been a lot of the work has been around managing the risk for individuals who are involved in our programs, but also then in terms of supporting families and women who are, we have a partner support program as well that we've worked around a perpetrator program too. So yeah, and just in terms of what Sarah and Mary have been saying, like, you know, what we've kind of seen over the past couple of weeks really is that kind of, I suppose, an intensity in relation to the telephone calls that have been coming in to the advice line, where, you know, the anxiety, it's a lot of anxiety in terms of what people have. The calls that we are getting are lasting longer, you know, because people want to talk that bit more and have the opportunity to do that and to try and kind of de-stress themselves if they can, as much as they can around that. So they're the kind of the issues or the sense of the calls that are coming to us. We've seen a significant increase, but I think a lot of that has very much been to do with the fantastic campaign that has been run in terms of being stillhere.ie, and that it's probably the first time that a male advice line has been incorporated in a national campaign with the other services, that support services that are out there. And it's brilliant to see it. From our perspective, it's brilliant to see that we look at domestic violence not so much in terms of a gender-specific way, but in a gender-sensitive way around it. So that, I think that's a really kind of, it's a fabulous way in which to kind of look at the whole issue of violence. And as Mary said, violence is a certain element of it. It's endemic within our society, but certainly within the home environment in which domestic violence and crisis control emerged. That seems to be the last, I think it's nearly the last bastion in terms of our society that we need, as a society, need to kind of confront and reflect about what actually happens within the home and invite people to reflect on those things, you know, because I heard a statistic that's a while ago in terms of the Limerick area, the CHO, HSE area in Limerick, where 70% of TUSLA referrals would have had some connection with domestic violence. Okay, so that's a huge number of people who are referred to a CERB, to Child and Family Agency, that would have had some experience, whether they witnessed, whether they had been a victim, or whether they may even have been a perpetrator, whatever it may be. So that's, so it is, it's a fairly widespread issue. We need to start a national conversation around it to try and address what actually is happening in home settings and stuff like that. Because it has been a taboo subject, I think. Mary would agree with that.
1: Mm-hmm. Mary, is it much more difficult, do you find, to have that national conversation at the moment about what's going on in the home? Because people have automatically had to become more private. They've had to keep their front door shut. So I'd imagine for an awful lot of people who've been abused, the one relief they get is when their partner leaves the house, when they go out to work. Sarah touched on it there, that when they get those few hours to themselves, or maybe they have an opportunity to check out support services online or talk to friends or talk to family, that for not a lot of people, that avenue is gone. That rather than having a national conversation, actually people will end up during this crisis going into themselves a little bit more.
0: Yes, Nathan, I think like we're in a strange sort of time, like there's a really strange paradox involved here. And as Sarah put it just so straightforwardly, and Sean also, you know, people are locked in. They cannot go out. They sometimes, if they're locked in with an abuser, they cannot use their phone. We've had instances, as Sarah has, of women trying to go to their cars to make a call and so on and so forth. So at that home intimate level, there is a great silencing and a shutdown. And as I said, that mimics other sort of emergency patterns, whether they are international disasters or even cyclical rituals like Christmas and so on, when people are pressured. But the paradox of this is that in a way, and it's a dreadful thing to say, that the COVID crisis lockdown actually offers us an opportunity to raise the issue, as Sean is saying, at a national level. In actual fact, you know, domestic violence and coercive control are now among the top three priorities for TUSLA, for the Guards, for the Department of Justice, the court services. So it's being named very publicly, and the very fact that we're on off the ball itself indicates that this is part of national discussion. And I suppose really the issue here it's an opportunity, because it means we are all on lockdown. And it is an opportunity to fundamentally understand the dynamics of domestic violence and coercive control. We're all, you know, we're living in lockdown, and, you know, possibly at a point where your partner or your children eating Kellogg's would irritate the hell out of you. But you know exactly the line where you do not cross into violence and coercive control. You don't do that. And it's a way of understanding now in a really deep and personal way what the difference is. Domestic violence and coercive control is not, it's not a side effect. It's a thing in itself. And, you know, Sean is saying there that, and I like his term gender, it's not necessarily gender specific, but gender sensitive. I really like that term. We know that at a large scale it is gendered. I mean, we know that, we all accept that. And what we would say here is that is gender itself is the cause of the problem in a lot of ways, because gender is a hierarchical ordering of the world. I know loads of women I've been having, and men, some of my friends around, and saying the final battles are now in the home around who does the work, who cares for the body, who does the emotional work. And the stress of that in the house is often hugely gendered. And domestic violence is deeply related to gender and the sense of who does what, sense of entitlement, whose body needs caring, and all that sort of thing. And as we break away from gender, and Sean, I think, is correct here, and Sarah's pointed it out as well, that what we actually have here is, as we are getting more open, as masculinities and femininities, we realise that some of them are very, very toxic. You know, that violence can happen across all lines. But we need to really, really, now is an opportunity to sit and think and talk about this, not as some mad side effect, but as a profound structure in our society. And the other thing I'll say, Nathan, before I go on, blab along here too much, is that the reason domestic violence and coercive control are part of the top priorities on our top institutions is because of historical neglect. The infrastructure has been profoundly neglected. And if somebody says, well, what do you need? Sean will tell you. Sarah will tell you. All around the country, we have services and supports. We have 38 refuges. We've 138 beds. With COVID, there's only 107 available now in refuges, because we have communal refuges. But like what we're really saying, there is an infrastructure. It needs a coherent housing response, which is falls between cracks all the time, between all the departments. We need an integrated court service. We need the guards, and all of this is coming to the fore now. And I'm sorry to say that it's an opportunity, but I would say one last thing, and that is do not confuse the stress of your ordinary lockdown household with what domestic violence and coercive control is. It's a completely different dynamic and toxic.
1: Sean, will you pick up on that then, and the dynamic of an ordinary house at this time and coercive control? And listen, it's not the 50s and 60s anymore, and most men are more hands-on around the house. But I'd imagine stress levels have been growing in recent years because lives have become busier and busier as to who does what. Have you found that from the men you've been talking to, that suddenly they find themselves in a very different role and maybe very different expectations of what they've to do at home and the stress and that brings?
3: Yeah, I think so, Nathan. I think that as an organization, we're in existence nearly 23, 24 years now, when we originally set up as a father support program, okay, which is trying to encourage fathers to take on specific roles, you know, or even to reflect on their roles in society and address those particular issues around social conditioning and the expectations of what it is to be a man and what are the positive aspects of being a man, notions of masculinity. And I suppose over the past couple of years, thankfully, the roles have changed somewhat within the home, and that the various different, what I would call the caring roles within a family have begun to be distributed a little bit more evenly, let alone the domesticity tasks, you know, but the caring roles, that sense of who's the carer, who's the one in charge, and the in charge of the kind of the emotional stability and wellness of the family as well. That has kind of moved a bit where men are taking on significant some roles in terms of that as well. And so we certainly would have noticed that for men to take on those roles sometimes can be a real challenge because it's not what's expected of them. You know, it's not expected of men to be emotionally empathetic and intelligent around all various different things. These expectations, there are other expectations that even in a crisis like now, that men should be the ones that to be the stoic ones, the strength, all these kind of scenarios, that they should actually take on these roles and perform these roles. And that has a significant impact in terms of addressing that imbalance, you know, because men need to be able to kind of, they need to be emotional, they need to care, they need to connect with their families, their community, and their partners. And we need to be kind of addressing those particular issues in a general sense around society. And as a society, we need to be reflecting on those. And that's the work that we've been doing over the past 20 odd years. It's the reasons why we have got into the whole issue of kind of men being the best men that we can be. Being the most open and honest men that we can be, the best men that we can be in terms of being fathers and partners and brothers. You know, that's the kind of the key kind of aspiration that we would have, is trying to give ourselves those best opportunities to do that. And it's why we then step into arenas where we think as men and as good men that we don't accept some of the behaviours, you know, especially around in terms of violence against women, certainly around domestic violence. You know, and we would look at kind of as an organization, we think that we look at it in three ways. We think as an organization, we look to men to do a number of three things. Okay. And one, I suppose, is to invite men to reflect on their own behavior, you know, and to reflect on society's behavior and expectations of them, and challenge those social conditioning, notions that provide and perpetuate the notions of inequality and the instances of inequality, you know. And that's a really important thing that we do that. I think the second thing is that we need to change behaviours. Some men's behaviours are really need to change, certainly around violence. And then the third thing that we need to do is that to encourage men to seek support when they are in positions of vulnerability, when they are also being victims and survivors of domestic abuse, but also in terms of other areas of their lives where they need that support as well. I see Sarah's wanting to get in there, so I'll let her in.
2: Yeah, just so many things that both Mary and Sean are saying there resonate so strongly in terms of the things that Women's Aid hear, but also from the policy and advocacy side of things. And I just reiterate what Sean said at the beginning. It's been really great to actually be able to collaborate on this campaign, the Still Here campaign, with Safe Ireland, also with the Sexual Violence Services as well. It should be noted, the Rape Crisis Network and the Dublin Rape Crisis Centre. But what I think is really opportune right now, something I keep hearing, and I've spoken both to domestic violence survivors and then just, you know, friends, colleagues, people who, you know, have seen the commentary that's been out there on domestic violence and abuse at the moment, is that there is something happening now where the understanding of domestic abuse and what it might be like, even a hint of it, is actually coming across much more strongly now through that kind of empathic connection. And people have said it very straight up to me. It's like, well, we can't go out. And that's creating its own tensions and fears and frustrations. And then they hear somebody say, well, what about if you're not allowed to go out? You know, we're not allowed to go out right now because the government are saying, you know, you must stay in. It's for public health. But what if before this, you weren't allowed to go out anyway? Mm-hmm. Or when you were allowed to go out, you were only allowed to go to the supermarket, or you were only allowed to go to the pharmacy, and you were timed, and somebody might check the receipt when you got back. And people are able to make an empathic connection with what that experience might be like now, like never before. And I've had survivors say to me, look, when I think back to when I was living in a domestic violence situation in that home, this whole pandemic thing is almost kind of giving me PTSD because it is reminding me of what that was like. So, you know, so many of the kind of the things that trigger those feelings of, you know, being constrained, being isolated, being away from loved ones. And then, of course, you have the compounding impact, as Mary has rightly said, where you have the dynamics of coercive control, where also you're being put down, you know, you're being blamed, and in some cases you're being physically hurt as well. So I think right now what I hope coming out of this situation, when we do hopefully come out of it, is that this conversation will be able to continue with a greater level of national empathy and community solidarity, because domestic violence does not happen in a vacuum. It does not happen in some small corner. It happens in homes on probably the street that I'm on right now. There's homes where there are people frightened and in fear, and there's kids, you know, walking on eggshells, and, you know, and partners. And coming back to what Sean has said, that idea of kind of peer influence, and, you know, that positive masculinities, and I would have experience working with the Men's Development Network going back many years and different things, including the White Ribbon campaign. I think that idea of community solidarity is fundamental right now, but also us as allies with each other, you know, and yes, a gender sensitive approach to support female victims and male victims is actually critical, because there's good research to show that what is needed can be different in the same way that there may be specific supports that members of the LGBT community might need. So taking the gendered analysis supports both men and women who may be suffering abuse. But we need men as allies in this as well. You know, the men are fathers, they're brothers, you know, their colleagues, their peers. And, you know, it reminds me of, you know, just how influential the peer influence is, because many years ago I worked as a bartender, and a job I loved actually, but there was a group of guys used to come in and their partners sometimes, and they were, you know, lifelong kind of friends. One of them was clearly abusive to his partner, and he would walk out after saying something horrible about her, or in one case, she turned up and was physically injured, and they would talk about him after he left. and say, you know, all manner of things, saying how inappropriate it was and how awful it was. And I remember just blowing my top one day going, why do you wait until he leaves to say it? Because what you're doing is you're colluding there. And these were good guys who could see that it was wrong and really were uncomfortable with it. And there was nothing more powerful than them calling out their friend. And so, you know, I think, you know, not all men are abusive, of course, but as a community, you know, being able to be there to say just in the simplest way, that's actually not okay. You know, that's, you know, that's not a great model for, you know, being a good partner. Those things are so powerful. So forming these alliances while recognizing the needs of all victims having support is a really powerful thing to do right now.
1: Sean, is that what you were touching on there as well, to empower men to feel that they can call this out and that they will have the support provided, particularly when we're talking about coercive control, which I don't know, Mary and Sarah, from your research, whether it turns out actually in terms of coercive control, whether it's a very secretive thing or whether actually people are very aware of it happening but sort of look the other way. What's your sense, Sean? Do you think that men could do more and that should be able to, should speak up more often, or quite often is it they're just not aware of it?
3: Yeah, well, I don't think they're not aware of it. I'd have to say that. I think they are acutely aware of it. But I think there would be certain cultural traditions that are in place that will prevent men sometimes in coming forward. Like, you know, as I said, you know, 40 years ago, like, the roles of men and women were very, very different. And it's not that, as I say, it's not that long ago when we actually went, rape within marriage wasn't actually a crime. So, like, there's quite significant things have changed, you know, in that. But I think it is a critical thing around giving a voice and allowing and inviting men to reflect on what they're actually seeing and to challenge that behaviour, you know, in a way, or to even to get that other person to reflect, say, listen, do you understand? A lot of the work that we do as well is around how we engage service providers around engaging men around their health, you know, and sometimes that the question that has to be asked is about saying, well, how do you engage that person? Like, you know, what is missing from when you talk to men around their health, you know, and how do you kind of engage them to talk about their health or provide services around it? But sometimes it's about the question that's asked as opposed to the finger that's pointed. And that's why I said earlier on, like, we think there are those three elements of work that we have to do. Like, one is certainly we need to, certain men's behaviours need to change. And we need to be able to put a mirror up to that so that men can see what's actually happening and what they're doing and the behaviours that they're doing. And then also that men need to kind of look at the society that we're in and the various things that have perpetuated those inequalities and reflect on them as well and challenge them on a day-to-day basis, including those issues around the role of them as a father, as a partner, as a brother, within their own environment. You know, those, and it does start. Interesting enough, when we talk about domestic violence and it's in the home, when we talk about how things change fundamentally in terms of cultural shifts that we need to do, or certainly around violence, it nearly comes within the home environment is where the kind of the critical place to be, where those changes can happen and where the biggest inputs can happen as well.
1: Mary, you'd like to come in?
0: Yes, yeah, I think one of the issues that we really feel now under in the COVID lockdown is we understand community and the power of it and the feel of it in a way that I think many of us haven't in many years. And, you know, the networks that are springing up of help and support and so on are really, really, like, they're heartening. And they're really beneficial, I think, generally. In that context, thinking about domestic violence is quite a difficult thing. And really, at some level, you know, within Safe Ireland, and we have weekly Zoom meetings for all of our members, or twice a week, actually. In fact, we had one this morning where all of the organisations up to 38 come in and we talk about things. And, you know, in terms of COVID, where everything is quietening down in some respect, we're trying to find a way of reaching into homes, making it clear within local communities that domestic violence is known, that we can name it accurately, and that we can set up supports to help support people who are experiencing domestic violence. Obviously, the Fianna Fáil operation from An Garda Síochána is proving really, really fruitful, where they are actively keeping domestic violence on their radar. The Still Here campaign, and as I said, it's domestic violence is a priority with other organisations. But from our point of view, we are thinking about, again, well, I just want to follow up on what Sarah and Sean are saying around this idea of allies. Save Ireland in 2012 started the Man Up campaign. And these you know, the gender, what I can only call gender rivalries, or, you know, splitting the issue or trying to water it down or resist it, is part of what the problem is in dealing with this. So as Sarah said, you know, and Sean also, allies are really, really important. The Man Up campaign is where people are willing to stand up in their local communities. So the GAA, the soccer, the army, all sorts of people have gotten involved in that campaign. And it means, again, just to come back to community, what I'm saying is that at your local level, and back to what Sarah's saying about that in a pub, stand up, name it, and reach in. That's a really, really important call, I think, now. And community more than ever is the way we may actually address this systematically.
1: Sean, just before we finish up and you talk about inequalities there, would you have a real concern about what comes next from this pandemic and the economic fallout and the job losses that have already happened and that are coming down the line? And we saw with the last recession, the jump in suicide rates. Have you any confidence that there'll be better supports for people this time around?
3: Well, I think I take great heart, I suppose, from the way our leaders have responded to the particular emergency at the moment. I think they've shown a huge humanity in relation to it and how they actually have dealt with the particular the crisis that has been here, you know. So one would only hope that in terms of the transition out of COVID, certainly what we're going to know is, okay, there's going to be some form of recession. Okay, the flow of money that has been untapped at the moment in terms of dealing with the health crisis is going to most likely be shut down, and therefore we're going to be into a period possibly of some form of austerity. And I know they're not using that word. And within that comes all of the other stuff that happens in terms of the unemployment, the financial constraints that are happening around it. And certainly from a male perspective, it has to be around. We certainly noticed at the last recession, you know, within 3 months, men were, and women were medicalized in terms of, to say, they had a job, they had it, they were working well, they had their houses, they were, the kids were in school, everything was working well for them, wherever it may be. And then all of a sudden, the recession hit the wall and they were out of work, they'd no money, they were worried about their homes, they were worried about their children, they were getting frantic, they were stressed out, they go to the doctor, doctor gives them something to kind of make them feel somewhat better or normal. And so within 3 months, people who are functioning members of society were medicalized as depressed or whatever it may be. And I think that's a great fear that I would see coming post-COVID, that there will hopefully, it's not the same, I know, but hopefully jobs won't be in that way, but hopefully the support and the humanity that was shown in terms of addressing the crisis will continue, because I think we will need another year and a half in which to kind of get out of the crisis of COVID, I certainly think. And then a bit further support to ensure that the whole of society doesn't invert on itself and remain isolated from the supports that are out there and the allies that we've talked about here earlier today.
1: Sean, just before we finish up then, if people want to get in touch with the Men's Development Network, what's the best way of contacting you?
3: Well, we have our website and our male advice line is open. Thankfully now it's actually through supports. It's open 7 days a week and our number is 1-800-816-588.
1: All right, thanks a lot for that, Sean. Sarah Benson is still with us as well from Women's Aid. Sarah, if people want to get in touch.
2: Sure, and what I'd like to say is that we often also take calls from people who are family or friends are concerned about somebody who is potentially a victim of domestic abuse. So we'd encourage them also to access our service if they are worried about someone. And the National Free Phone Helpline is 24 hours a day. It's 1-800 341900 and the web chat available during the day on womensaid.ie. And just to say also, the stillhere.ie also has all of the other listings, including the local services. They have a lovely interactive map where if someone's looking for their local domestic violence service or sexual violence service, they can just hover over that and find the resources they need, and the Safe Ireland website as well.
1: Yeah, Safe Ireland website as well for you, Mary McDermott.
0: So, yes, the Safe Ireland website is safeireland.ie, and we have access from that site to all the refugees around the country, and all the information on a lot of what we've been talking about today, actually in various ways, and all the work that we're trying to do to keep people safe during COVID.
4: All right, we're going to leave it at that. You've been very good with your time. 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And if you want to get in touch with the Men's Development Network, the phone number is 1800 816 588, or you can get Women's Aid on 1800 341 900. 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My thanks to Sean Cook from the Men's Development Network, Sarah Benson from Women's Aid, and Mary McDermott from Safe Ireland. Thanks for joining us on Off the Ball for what was a very valuable conversation.
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1: We were chatting to Kevin a little bit earlier on about nerves, and he's got some stuff to say about that. We'll talk to him about it too, but before Ireland games, before big games, was there a point in your career where you did feel nerves, or were you kind of generally like, look, this is...
2: Actually, with him, it was, he used to, because he used to sit in front of me in the bus, and as the longer I went in my career, the more people started wearing headphones, and I was never one to, and Woody was the same, used to have a laugh in the bus on the way to the game. You had some outriders, and you'd take in the atmosphere, particularly at home.
1: What about Scotland? The outriders good in Scotland?
2: No, brutal police escort in Scotland. That's for another day. But I always used to insist that there was at least one or two people that didn't wear headphones, and Rog never did. But I used to get fun out of winding him up, because he'd be trying to get his head on for it, and I couldn't do that until I arrived to the ground.
3: He was very interesting in that. In his first autobiography, I was rereading it last night, and the morning of the 06 semi-final, Leinster-Munster, you sent him a text, he said, saying, "Let's go hard at it today," and he wrote back joking, "Yeah, not too hard, you know, ha ha ha." And he said before games he was in agony, he was suffering, he was in pain, and he couldn't believe that you were in the state of mind to send a jokey text like that on the morning of the game. He's like, "I hate this guy, that I'm dying, I can't sleep, I can't eat." And he said O'Driscoll joking, laughing, and could turn it on pretty close to kickoff, and he was incredibly jealous of this.
2: Yeah, that one didn't work out great for me though, did it? I was always unbelievably relaxed until we got to the ground. There was nervous energy.
3: Yeah, but you could sleep and eat. You could sleep and eat and all that stuff.
2: Yeah, yeah. But you've had butterflies, you know, bigger games, you'd struggle with your pre-match meal, but for the most part it was fun, and it was going to be a special day, and playing in front of thousands of people in a green jersey, you know, what's not to get excited about with that? So a lot of my energy would have been nervous energy and trying to have a laugh with people and not be too serious and not play the game in my head too early. I didn't send him a text message before the 09 semi-final. I thought, geez, that worked out very badly, so he's not getting one this time. I'm going to come hard, I'm not going to even tell him about it.
3: Were you a Rog or an O'Driscoll?
4: I was a little bit of both at the start. I mean, I kind of took it very seriously, because we were, you know, in the very early 90s, in 92, and a bit of a kind of crossover. You're sitting on the bench and you're watching other captains and how they would take things and how Ireland were at that particular period of time. I got very nervous at the very start, because it was all about the first 5 minutes almost. And actually, the way we played was an awful lot about the first 5 minutes, because we couldn't really sustain that for anything longer than that. Well, we could. We,

0: A bit longer, but no, we weren't really, we just weren't geared up for it, for the most part. It then took a period of time, and I would have been a serious enough captain the second I'd be in the changing room. But I wanted a bit of crack, a bit of a laugh on the bus. I didn't want an hour and a half or 2 hours before a game thinking that, God, this is so important. This is so. Of course, it's important. Everybody knows that. But you wanted to try and chill out a little. And yeah, sometimes you'd be nervous, and some of that would be fear. Some of it would be expectation. Some of it would be a little bit of worry about the team you had, and some of it would have been a little bit of worry about the injuries that you might have yourself.
1: Did it matter which game? Like, so, would you be less nervous playing Italy than you were playing France in the Parc des Princes or the Stade de France?
0: They're two great teams for me, because I was always afraid of Italy, because when I was involved at the start, Ireland were losing against Italy. Italy had a really good team in the mid 90s, and suddenly we're in the ascendancy, and you just didn't want to get back into those days at all, and for fear of not getting your head on as a team and taking something for granted, that would annoy the hell out of me. Playing France, because especially when I started, it was terrifying. And we went through 3 or 4 years where, like, when you think about it, Ireland never won in Parc des Princes in the whole time that France played there against Ireland. They never won. And we got hockeyed in some matches, and that's soul destroying. And like it is, with Dricker was there, but 2 years before Dricker arrived on the scene, we had got our act together, and we went and played. We lost 18-16, and it was all about staying in the game, getting in the game, staying in the game, not being lost and out of sight after 20 minutes, because Paris in the springtime, the French go ballistic if they get a lead, and suddenly it's carnage. So 2 years before Tricot's hat-trick, we nearly got there. And so when we got to that year in 2000, we knew guys that had come on. We had we had a bit more belief. We weren't as scared, and it was funny. We still won by only one or two points.
2: Was all nerves reading the newspaper, watching TV, listening to radio, the hype around the games?
0: Yeah, you know, I don't know. Not that I don't care about the newspapers, and people say they don't read them. I used to read them.
2: Yeah.
0: And I would always say they're either slating you or they're bigging you up too much, and both of them tend to be wrong. And so you want to have a little look at it and say, yeah, well, I want to be right for the game. I want us to do ourselves proud. I want us to win, actually. And it took a while for us to get to that idea where winning was a proper possibility as opposed to a hopeful dream. And once that happened, that's damn sight more fun then. I tell you, the nerves are very different when you know you have a great chance of winning and winning and winning and winning.
1: That's kind of the evolution of the team. That's like the how nervous you get, you actually believe you're going to win. And so it's completely different from, I have a fear of getting hockeyed here.
0: Yeah, it's a different kind of thing. One of my last games, I don't know if Dricko remembers it, we used to kind of leave our doors open, and I think we were playing Australia maybe, or could have been France. I think it was Australia in the World Cup. I fell asleep before in my room, and you walked past, the door was open, and just called my name and woke me up. And I'd actually dropped off to sleep. I wasn't tired or anything. I just was pretty chilled. And, you know, it's my last couple of games, and I was that relaxed. I knew we were going to perform well, felt we were in a good place.
1: I'm thinking that might be the Australia game, because the France game, they were 27-0 up at halftime.
0: I think you may be right.
3: Possibly could have been too relaxed before.
4: When I think of you and nerves, guilt by association, it's the Lions tour where you're making the speech pre-match, and in the background you can hear Neil Jenkins retching, dry retching.
0: Yeah, Neil Jenkins retches at every available opportunity. I mean, like, for a guy, like, you only hear him. There was 4 or 5 guys puked in the change room before those ones, but Jenkins was as cool as a cucumber. He kicked. I looked at the game about 2 years ago. I looked back at the games, having not watched them. You know, it's 20 years now, but I hadn't actually watched the games back. And I watched them about 2 years ago. And if you'd asked me, I would have sworn he kicked sort of 15 out of 15. And that he missed a good few, but we thought he was going to kick everything. And he banged them over. But he puked 2-3 times before every single match. Didn't matter that it was a big game. He just, you know, he'd just get a bit excitable. And Ian Evans, Really? Yeah, like every time anybody said anything, yeah, I either cried or puked.
4: That's not great, though.
3: John Hayes loved Avon. Yeah,
4: did
3: loved
4: he?
3: It before a game. Yeah, yeah.
0: He loved to cry as well, actually.
3: They had to be really big games. But yeah,
4: wow.
3: If there was a heave in the toilet, there was a good chance it was going to be him.
4: Hayes.
3: Yeah.
4: It's tough, isn't it?
0: Actually, there was an awful stink in our changing room, wasn't there?
5: Are you sure we can tell this?
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6: Sometimes I might even leave it on to the rugby. Yeah.

0: tonight.
1: Off the ball.
2: I'm joined in the studio by David Gillick and Katrina McKiernan. A huge part of covering sport in the country is what amateurs are doing around the country. We would talk about that. So running, diet, mindset, all of these things, very important. We might start with exercise, Katrina. And I was reading an interview you gave, and you made the point that running itself doesn't injure us. It's the way we run, generally, which injures us. And I must say, as someone who tries to run 3 or 4 times a week, I do sometimes think, as I pound the concrete, will I be able to do this when I'm 55, 65, 75?
3: That's what we all want, isn't it?
2: Yeah.
3: Running is a high-impact sport, there's no doubt about that. It's not like cycling. You know, if you haven't rode a bike for maybe a few years, you can jump on it and cycle for an hour and it has no effect on you. But running isn't like that, and it has to be a gradual progression. And I suppose what I do is I teach running mechanics so that there's less impact on your body. And a lot of it is to do with good posture. People run with incorrect posture, and it's putting a lot of pressure on their muscles and on their joints. And I show people like the good posture to run, and also how to land a little bit more efficiently. A lot of people, when they're running, the heel strike, and that puts a lot of pressure on their lower legs and on their knees. Okay. And scientific evidence has proven now that landing midfoot, not forefoot, but just on your midfoot, takes a lot of pressure off the lower legs.
2: When you're driving around in your car, you see people jogging. What are the things that you're, because I presume you're going, that's bad technique, that's bad technique, that's okay technique as you're driving around. What are the real hallmarks of your typical jogger who hasn't been trained how to run, because frankly none of us feel we need to learn how to run?
3: Yeah, well, it's true. When I'm driving around, I do watch people and the way they run, and my children say to me, "Mam, is he doing it right, or is she doing it right?" But the typical mistakes are a lot of people bend at the waist when they're running, and that puts pressure on their lower backs. And
2: so they lean forward.
3: Yeah, but the bend at the waist, like leaning forward is good, but it needs to be a slight tilt forward. The whole body is a unit.
2: Okay.
3: But people bend at the waist. And then heel striking, as I said, it's another big mistake that people make, and as I said, puts a lot of pressure on their lower legs. But yeah. And people hold a lot of tension in their body when they're running as well. They think that, you know, they have to make funny faces and get there fast, like, whereas I think if people relax more and sense and feel where they're holding tension, like in the shoulders and lower back and ankles and lower legs, and just relax a little bit more, they'll be doing themselves a big favour.
2: Because people are always struck, David, when they watch sprinters and slow motion replays and see their cheeks wobbling. Whereas if you did me and the off the ball lads doing a sprinting race, our faces would be, you know, strained. I suspect. I've never watched myself in slow motion.
3: Yeah, and apparently if you hold tension in your cheeks in your face, it tightens around your hips. So we need to allow our face be nice and flappy.
4: Yeah, we were always told like little techniques that if you can imagine your thumb and your index finger and try and hold as if you're holding two little crisps. And you don't want them to break, you know, because if you grip your hands really tight, you know, that's sending the tension up to your arms, up to your shoulders, and you become rigid. And, you know, in my experience, when I used to drop down a distance down to 200 meters, I would try and run fast. You know, I'd really try. So the minute I come out of the blocks, I was trying to force things, and I just used to tense up. And I actually hate 200 meters for that sole reason, because 400 for me was I could get into a rhythm, I could relax, and I could have that floppy face coming in, you know, into the home straight and just hold my form a little bit better. But you do see that quite a lot, that people just are trying to push it.
2: The closed fist is such a telltale.
4: Oh yeah, and they're just going for it, and that lean as well from the hips, and it just sets it all kind of wrong. You're not set up, your posture wise is not correct.
2: I suddenly think I lean from the hips. Now that you say it, I'm just picturing myself.
3: We'll check you when we're finished.
2: So I presume it's a fairly common mistake. There's a obvious enough reason why someone would lean from the hips for whatever reason. If it's something that people do.
3: Yeah. Well. I suppose it's hard to explain on radio,
2: sure.
3: But what I advise people is to keep their pelvis level. So that's lifting their pelvis up, so that if you can imagine your pelvis is like a bowl or a basin, so that it's level rather than tilted forward. Because when it's tilted forward, that's going to result in you bending at the waist.
2: So like, I was always struck growing up, Michael Johnson, when he would run, was so tall. like kept his shoulders back, and I presume he didn't have his, he wasn't bent at the hip or slouched anyway. It was this very tall.
3: Yeah, but we don't want to pin our shoulders back either. Right. Like, you know, keep your shoulders down, keep your shoulders away from your ears, keep your shoulders down and relax. And
2: okay.
3: I say to people, like, imagine that you're being held up by a string from the crown of your head, so that keeps your spine nice and straight.
2: Okay.
3: And that little, you know, that little tip in itself can work wonders for your posture, keeping nice and tall, keeping nice and straight, but not rigid at the same time.
2: Yeah. I presume you've been out for runs and suddenly realised, David, oh, I'm actually quite tense here. It can just creep up on you.
4: Oh, yeah, absolutely. You know, now, obviously, retired from sprinting and doing a little bit longer distance, for me, I try and kind of set it up a little bit better. So we'll be more trying to, you know, it's very easy for me doing a 5K to go off like a mad thing over the first kilometre and then die a death. And that has happened. You know, I'd go for it. And then the form goes out the window and you big kickback and, you know, you're just not covering the ground. So you can imagine, like, when you tilt your hips forward, the kick is going out the back. And if you're fatiguing, your stride line is getting shorter and shorter. It's very the same as, say, when you are sprinting. So the last 100 metres of a 400 metres is generally your slowest. Mm. But what you're trying to do there is just stay tall. Like Katrina said, you're trying to be as tall as you can because that's going to improve your stride length. So when you refer to Johnson there, when you look at Johnson up the home straight, he is fatiguing, he is getting slower, but he's not getting as slow as everybody else, and he's keeping that stride length. So your posture, your form is so important. And it's difficult. It is very difficult. And it took me years to kind of to get that. But one thing that did really help was actually I started doing Pilates because it gave me a bit more of a solid foundation. So when I was tiring in the last maybe 100 meters, last 50 meters, I was quite strong core-wise, and that was kind of keeping my posture upright and keep myself tall. But I think like one thing I find when people take up running, particularly now in January, it's New Year's resolutions and everyone's out trying to get fit and et cetera, et cetera. They try and do too much too soon and they don't focus on the small things of technique. It's almost like, right, you know what? I have to go out and run for an hour. And by the time they might manage it for a week, maybe 2 weeks, but then the little niggles start coming, then the little injuries, the knees, you know, as Katrina already said, it is high impact. It's pounding the pavements. And I think maybe spend a little more time on actually, you know, the mechanics of running and also kind of footwear. Things like that are very important.
2: Yeah.
4: That's sometimes overlooked.
2: You go into shops now and even comparison with 5 years ago, the selection's great and they'll try and measure your gait in certain shops and have different categories of shoes, stability, and other ones for high instep, low instep, all these kind of things. Again, I presume if you're going to be clocking up the miles over, you know, a week times 52, your footwear is hugely important, or do we overstate that slightly?
3: Well, it is important, and there's the good thing is there's a great variety of different runners to choose from in the shops. But again, I like to keep it simple, and I say to people, go into a shop, try on 5, 6, 7, 8 pairs of runners, and what fits like a glove for you, they're the ones to take. Like, everybody is different. What might fit, what you might feel comfortable in, your friend might not. So you need to try on a few pairs, and really the ones that are, you know, that, as I said, fit like a glove, they're the ones you should buy.
2: Yeah. So questions coming in invariably. Two-part question about running. I'm new to running. I'd like to work my way up to a 10K in June. Relatively fit, cycle, dance, yoga. Number one, what's the best... Oh, okay, I think we may have answered some of this. What's the best technique, heel to toe or ball to foot? You seem to be saying a combination.
3: Just letting the whole foot land underneath you. I suppose the simple way to remember it is a lot of people, you know, the mistake they make is they reach out in front of them. Okay, so their heel striking out in front. So instead of doing that, you need to keep your feet landing underneath you. So a little tip that I say is don't let your toes pass your nose. So your feet are landing underneath you all the time.
2: Perfect.
3: And then also keeping the front of the ankle joint nice and relaxed. If you're holding tension in front of the ankle, again, that's going to create a heel strike. So keeping it nice and floppy and relaxed. And then you'll land the way you're supposed to land. Rather than thinking of placing your foot, just think of those two things, keeping that short, snappy stride underneath you and keeping the front of your ankle relaxed. And the stride needs to be snappy as well, because again, that's another mistake that I see a lot of people make. They have a kind of a slow, lopey stride. And when you're like that, you're spending too much time on the ground. So you want to think of like that you're running on hot coals, and every time your foot touches the ground, you want it off quickly again so that you're not creating too much impact.
2: Okay. They're really good images to get in your head and things to work off. Do we like interval training? Like, I know, so these panels are generally always based around people who do nothing. They have enough panels. I'd quite like to know, say, I might run 3-4 times a week.
4: And would that be steady, Joe? Would you just go out for
2: like I do treadmill. I go to the gym maybe twice a week, treadmill, 5K or 4K in 25 minutes or 20 minutes, same every time. Would never do interval training, and then would go and do some weights, some core work. Mm. It's a fairly set thing. I've probably plateaued and just, I don't improve anymore. I just do it, and it, I feel it keeps me in reasonable nick. But I would never do interval training, and I hear it's like I used to play soccer and obviously, which by its nature was full of sprints and jogs. But I just wouldn't be in the habit of doing interval training around the Phoenix Park or in the gym.
4: Kind of for me, it's a balance. One, I do not like running on treadmills.
2: But it's so much easier.
4: It's
2: you shook your head as well.
4: Yeah.
3: So boring.
4: Well, the treadmill is doing most of the running for you anyway.
2: Yeah, you just have to plant your foot.
4: You just got to put the foot down and you keep going. But I think for me, I like intervals, but obviously I'm coming from like a sprinting background. Now, I do go out and I've started doing a couple of 5Ks, things like that. But for me, you know, from a practical point, I think intervals are great. You get way more bang for your buck. It's not a case of, you know, you have to go out and put in an hour. You can fit a lot into a shorter space of time. And for those who, people who might be listening, unsure of what intervals is, it's a period of activity followed by a period of rest. So, you know, my training at 400 would have been geared a lot about intervals, and we would have done a lot of grass stuff. So you're going out and you might go in form of a pyramid. You go 2 minutes on, and then maybe a minute recovery, 2 minutes on, and build it up that way up to like maybe 3-4 minutes, 5 minutes, and back down again.
2: And over 20 minutes, how long in an ideal world would you want to be doing really high intensity stuff? And are we classing high intensity as good big 3/4 length strides or full on sprinting?
4: For me, I always aim for kind of like, you know, it's faster than a jog, but it's not a full out sprint.
2: Okay.
4: But over 20 minutes, like, to give an example, if I had 20 minutes and I was trying to get an interval session in, I'd probably go for a 5 minute jog to warm up, and then I'd probably do 10 minute intervals. So you might even do a minute on, minute off.
2: Right.
4: Some really straightforward, and then you're finishing off with a 5 minute cool down. That's 20 minutes work. But, you know, those, each minute that you're on, you want to be getting to like rep number 8, 9, 10. You have to work a little bit.
2: And is that infinitely better than me doing my 20 minutes?
4: Well, from a heart rate perspective, you're going to go up and down.
2: Sure.
4: So you're going to get a lot fitter. You're going to, obviously, you know, if your goal is to, like, say, lose a bit of weight, you're going to lose more weight that way rather than getting a steady heart rate going for 20 minutes.
2: Agree with all that?
3: Absolutely, yeah. And if you can, you know, if you run at the same pace all the time, you're going to run at the same pace. So if, you know, if you do a little bit of speed work or interval training, as we call it, you're going to run a little bit faster. So, and there's many ways to skin a cat, and it depends on, like, what you read out there, that the person wants to run a 10K in June. So, you know, they have a good 6 months. And, you know, variety is the spice of life as well, rather than just going every time that you go out, just doing whatever, 20 minutes, 30 minutes, 40 minutes. You know, add a little bit of variety to it so that, and, you know, there's nothing like a bit of speed work to get you fitter. And, you know, maybe somebody that goes out 4 days a week, okay, it's all right, maybe one of the days just to run, we'll say, for instance, 5K, then maybe on a Sunday do a longer run, and then, you know, another day then do interval training. And then another simple thing then as well is, you know, if you're doing a 5K run, maybe at the end of it or in the middle of it, you know, there's no, a good thing to do is to do maybe 60 or 80 meter strides, you know, good and fast, so that you get that quick turnover and you get that feeling of, you know, that I've run fast, even if it's only for a very short period of time.
2: So you do that, the notion of you going out and just running at the same pace for mile after mile after mile is not something.
3: Not every day, absolutely. Yeah. No, you need the variety.
2: You guys jump in and tell me what texts you want to try and address here. Hi guys, I did Katrina's Chi running course and it was fantastic. The video analysis I found a bit hard to watch. No one wants to see themselves run, says Joanne in Dublin. I can imagine. Where can people get more involved or read about your Chi running course, Katrina?
3: So just on my website, katrinamckiernan.com, yeah.
2: Okay. I always heel strike when I run. No matter what I do, I just return to a heel strike after a couple of 100 meters. Are you actually supposed to be running on the front of your foot? No, we've kind of dealt with that. Katrina gave some advice on that. We'll get on to nutrition in a minute. There's a good few nutrition questions coming in. I keep getting nagged by friends and girlfriend that I should be using a foam roller. I've never gone near a foam roller. Is this actually important or is this a fad?
4: No, I am. Foam roller is something I've used for years. self-massage, basically.
2: Yeah, it's painful.
4: Yeah, well, it kind of goes back to, like, if you're taking up running and it's very new to you, and again, you're going out, you're putting a lot of stress through your body, a lot of impact. If you don't have 60 to 70 euro to go and get a massage once a week, do it yourself.
2: Because someone's asking here about, would you recommend physio getting involved in massages if you're just starting off?
4: I would if you had unlimited funding. I think foam roller, even getting a Schlitter and using that on your glutes and your hamstrings, things like that are a brilliant way to kind of keep the muscles supple, and trying to do that as often as possible. And you'll see, like, foam rollers, a lot of people have them now, and it's transcended into other sports as well. There seem to be the benefit of it, but absolutely through your hamstrings, your lower back, your IT bands, calves, all that area, you know, using it. A lot of people will buy it and might sit there, but it, like, 10 minutes in the evening.
2: Oh, I've got one.
4: Yeah, it's probably sitting in the package, though, isn't
2: it? For sale, brand, as good as new, yeah.
3: Stretching, though, is very important as well, and people overlook that. And
2: especially, well, I'm jogging, I don't need to stretch, is the general...
3: After, not necessarily beforehand, you don't need to stretch beforehand, just to loosen out and maybe start off a little bit slower. A lot of people start off too fast and wonder why they don't feel good in the first 5 or 10 minutes of the run.
2: Yeah.
3: So even just walk for a couple of minutes and then ease yourself into it, and then definitely to stretch afterwards. It doesn't have to be directly afterwards. Get out of the damp clothes and get something to eat and then do your stretching, but spend a good 10, 12 minutes stretching afterwards. That's very important, and you'll recover much quicker as well when you do that.
4: And okay, even tying in...
2: I'm not doing any of that, right.
4: Even tying in a bit of stretching, like in the evening time, into that in front of the TV, just, you know, hamstring, stuff like that, is very important. You know?
2: I mean, sitting here all day, we're losing flexibility by the
4: I think that's it. Like, you know, when we look around now, a lot of people are spending an awful lot of time in a seated position, be it in the office, and you could be at a desk for 8-9 hours in a day, and then you're going home and maybe sitting in front of the TV. So even that mobility activity that you can build into your daily routine is very important.
2: Yeah, I signed up to do a yoga class for the first time this month. I can feel myself getting stiffer. It's just, you just got to work on it actively before it's too late, I presume, is the...
3: Yeah, absolutely. Yeah. And like, even on days that you don't run or do any activity, you'd be doing yourself a good favour if you could do a good 15-minute stretching routine.
2: Talk to me about weights, generally. Are weights an essential part of what we should all be doing as lay people on some level?
4: Yeah, I think resistance training is very much part of an overall... Like, you got to take a step back and from a... The way I look at it, like, training is, it has to have a holistic approach. And I know we're going to talk about nutrition and stuff like that, but I think, running is great, and obviously that's my background, but, you know, fit that into a plan. It doesn't always have to be running, because, again, if you're just taking it for the first time, you're putting a lot of impact in it. So maybe there's a way of building in some, you know, on a static bike, maybe even fitting in a bike session into there just to take the weight off the legs, maybe it's getting into the pool. But then you've also got, like, your strength element. And we spoke about posture and stuff like that, and that comes from, like, refining your technique, but also your strength.
2: Yeah.
4: So you said yoga there, like Pilates, and there's loads of classes you can get involved in now in gyms and stuff like that. But I definitely think resistance training, some form of resistance training. It's not a case of going in and loading up the bar and trying to bench your body weight and stuff. It could even be just using your own body. You know, you mightn't even have to join a gym.
2: Press-ups,
4: like dips, squats, all this stuff that you can do at home.
2: Yeah.
4: But it's very much that holistic approach. And I see it a lot where people will take up running for the first time and then at the end of 2 to 3 weeks, they're in pain. And you got to look at it from the holistic approach.
2: I must say, in my gym, I do notice people very obsessed with lifting really heavy weights, and particularly when they're free weights, say they're doing a bicep curl or something, you can see their technique is off. They're using their back, they're almost kind of lifting it with their whole body as opposed to just their arms. I shake my head and think, well, you know, one is not very effective, two is probably not very good for you. People's imaginations about what doing weights is probably quite far from what we should actually all be doing as normal people.
3: Yeah, my thought about weights is, I think anybody that's doing it, and it is a very important part, you know, we need to be strong, and I think you need to have somebody to show you what to do. It's not good enough just to go into a gym and start doing stuff yourself. The general person doesn't know what to do. So, you know, a good personal trainer or somebody working in the gym there needs to be looking on and making sure that the person, because you're only going to end up hurting yourself.
2: Yeah.
3: And, it's very important because, you know, they need to see exactly. And as well as that, a person could be strengthening one set of muscles and neglecting the other set, and then you're going to have that imbalance. So
2: you'll often hear runners or footballers, their hamstrings are too developed for their quads.
3: And well, it's generally like the other way around.
4: Is it? Right. But I found like in a lot of GAA, they were almost like weights kind of came in and gyms got involved with GAA and stuff like that, and a lot of players went in and their upper body were getting bigger, but it was almost like an upside down triangle. You know, they were weak below the waist, and then they were going out and trying to turn on a pitch very fast, and then the cruciates were gone and hips and hamstrings and stuff like that. But I completely agree. I think, you know, when you're going into the gym, the first thing is, you know, getting someone who's trained and someone knows what they're looking for in relation to imbalances, but also your general flexibility and movement patterns, because that will tell you straight away what muscles are tight and weak, and that's what you should be focusing on.
2: As a general rule, am I right in saying, you know, I could go in, say I want to build up bulk, I could go in and lift the heaviest, and I don't, to be honest, that's not my thing, but you'd go for the heaviest weight you can and not many reps. But if you wanted to go in and get toned, you would do a slightly more manageable weight and a lot of reps. Is that because some people don't want to get too bulky?
4: Well, it all comes down to your goal. So, like, you know, if your goal is to run, well, then you're not going to go into the gym and put on a load of weight, because it's going to be heavy to lug around 5 and 10K. If your goal is solely, do you know what, I want to get ripped. You know, hear this word thrown around, I want to get ripped. Well, then, yes, there's a case of building up your weight, but it's also, you know, they talk about hypertrophy and stuff like this, where it's reps and the weight that you're lifting. It's not as simple as just going in and loading that bar up and just getting under it and trying to squat for as many as you can.
2: Sure.
4: There's more science to it than that.
2: People generally say, I just want to tone up. I would say that's the most common refrain from people.
4: Tone up, absolutely. And your gym, like what you do in the gym, correlates directly to that. But also, when people say they want to get toned up, so much falls back to what you're eating. You know, the gym and exercise is a part of it, but if your goal is to lose weight and tone up and get that, like, men's health cover body, that's what you're after, Joe, isn't it?
2: No.
4: But a lot of it comes back to kind of what you're eating every single day.
2: Sure. There's a six pack underneath this belly somewhere, is what people say. Any other thoughts then on exercise generally before we move on to nutrition? One other thing on the weights is old people, like you read this time and time again, it's so important they keep doing some kind of resistance training.
4: Yeah. Well, I read something there a while back that over a certain age that we lose strength. We lose strength and power. And I think, like, if grandparents, parents, you know, as you get older, like, it's a quality of life. Getting up the stairs, getting out of a chair, it's all down to strength and power. And I think that's why a lot more research has gone into, as we get older, we need to do a little bit more resistance training, just to, not training, but resistance work. Just to maintain that strength and power.
2: Yeah.
3: And, you know, there's such a running boom on now as well. Everybody's running and everybody thinks they should be running. But I wouldn't overlook a good walk either, and, you know, getting out doing a good fast walk. And unfortunately, not everybody can run, but getting out in the fresh air, and it's just good for your mental health as well. And, you know, a good 45 minutes or an hour walk, you're doing yourself a lot of good.
4: Yeah, I think just on that as well, I think when people are taking up for the first time, I think a goal is very important. I know you mentioned the mindset at the start, and I think sometimes, you know, people think it's going to be very easy and they just get stuck into it and they don't really kind of, you know, why am I doing this? Or give themselves a challenge that they can pin their stripes and really work towards, because then that self of accomplishment, that kind of sense of confidence and self-esteem when you achieve something is great. And I think I find with myself is like, that's what I need. I need something to focus on, something to work towards, and vary it up a little bit in relation to your training.
2: Yeah, because I presume you guys are operating at a completely different level to us in terms of mindset. Do you, Katrina, go to bed and say, I'll get up in the morning and go for a run, and then wake up in the morning and say, I don't really want to go for that
3: run? No, unfortunately not.
2: Right, okay, well then.
3: My mindset hasn't changed from when I was very competitive. You know, I'm just very competitive, and I still would love to be able to do what I was doing when I was 27, but unfortunately I can't do that.
2: Yeah.
3: But, and I can't understand that, you know, if you're able to get out and run or walk or do some exercise, it's hard for me to get my head around why people make excuses not to do that.
2: Yeah.
3: So I can't help you. That's it. Just get out and do it. Like,
2: I'll explain it to you over.
4: I think, I'll be honest, I did struggle for a period of time where I wanted nothing to do with running. I had gone to that stage where I had injuries, I retired, and I couldn't even watch it. I couldn't read about it. I just didn't want to know anything about athletics. And then I kind of felt, you know, I'd look at myself and kind of, I wouldn't be eating correctly, I wouldn't be exercising as well. I felt terrible. I felt my, like, confidence was low, self-esteem was low. And then I decided, you know what, I'll go out for a run. And I went for a run and I kind of felt a bit flat after it. I tried, you know, this was forced. I was forcing myself to go for this run. And then I did the 5Ks up in the park runs, which you could just turn up at 9:30 on Saturday morning and run. And the first one I went up in Marley Park, and I was a little bit kind of, oh, what am I doing? And then one or two people kind of, you know, might have recognised and thought I was going to win this, you know, this kind of attitude. And 400 and 5K is completely different. But anyway, I just got on with it, and I actually really enjoyed the fact that there was like maybe 300 or 400 other people around me.
2: Yeah.
4: And I got a kick out of that.
2: Yeah. I've done one or two of them in the Phoenix Park in the past year, and it's great.
4: But you've got, you know, like, you're knackered. You're coming in, like, you got a K to go, and there's a guy in front of me pushing a pram. I'm like, I can't let this guy beat me.
2: What I found that was the beauty of it for me, because I would generally run alone on the treadmill, is you suddenly have targets ahead of you.
4: Yeah.
2: I'll catch that guy. I'll catch the next guy. And there's a certain buzz of a crowd.
4: Yeah, there is. And I think, you know, the aftermath is you get a time, and then you're kind of like, you get competitive with yourself, and you're like, I want to beat that next week.
2: Yeah.
4: So then you've automatically got another quick goal of like 7 days later on. And that kind of got me back into joining a bit of running, and obviously from a mental perspective, clearing the head.
2: Well, I mean, like the benefits to your mental health is almost every bit as important as the body. Like, you can't overestimate that shot of endorphin and the stress relief that it is. You know, I presume, Katrina, if for some reason you couldn't go for a run by day 7, you'd be fairly grouchy and feeling fairly terrible about life.
3: Day 1, I would be like that. But I think that's why there's so many people out running now, is because that feeling of well-being that they get from running, and doctors are prescribing running to people as well, you know, if they're feeling down in themselves. And I just know for myself, of course, we all have, you know, everyday life pressures and that. And when you get out for a run, everything else seems much more manageable after that. And as I said, you know, even getting out for 20 minutes and clearing the head, it's the best therapy that anyone can get. And, you know, as David was saying there, those park runs are a great idea in you know, they're free, and there's something that, you know, there's no pressure. You're just doing it for yourself, and you can turn up, and you can do one a month, or you can do one every Saturday morning. So it's something that you can aim towards.
2: My tip for the lazy person is get yourself some nice exercise gear. There's lots of really nice gear now. The days of the bulky tracksuits are gone. You can get nice Under Armour tight gear. The runners are great. And leaving it out the night before is generally a good tip. I find if I wake up and I'm like, I don't even know where my shorts are, I think
3: if you can just, you know, say to yourself, you know, if there's some days that you're finding it hard to get out the door, just remember that how good you're going to feel afterwards.
2: Yeah, focus on that as opposed to the
3: And it might be, you know, the first few minutes of it might be very pleasant, but just think about, you know, how you feel when you're having your shower afterwards, and that'll get you out the door.
2: That's the one. That's the best thought I think you can give anyone. The post feeling, focusing on that.
4: Absolutely.
2: Okay, loads of questions, and I got to get to food. Katrina's an absolutely fantastic woman. Great listening to her. Works really hard. Deserves all the success she gets. That's Phil from her local store. It's a very Irish thing, isn't it, Phil? Would you recommend, okay, there's a diet question. There was one last one on running. Ah, yes. Okay. Horrible question, says this texter. But for distance over 15 miles, I get stomach cramps and very loose bowel motions, i.e. Paula Radcliffe. Is there anything I can do to prevent this, says a runner?
3: That's a difficult one. You'd have to look at the person's diet and see exactly what they're taking in that would be causing that. So
4: it could be maybe
3: too much fiber,
4: and how close are you having something to eat before you go for a run? Could be an issue. Like also, like, you know, is there anything else going on in there that might be worth kind of checking out as well?
2: It's tricky for you guys to diagnose that one over the radio, right? Diet. So there's a text in, David, tell Dave, great job on the book, badly needed, was eating crap. I'm about 20 recipes in, I feel much better. Cheers, Jim in Wexford.
4: Thank you, Jim.
2: I was reading through some of your book last night. Lots of really, really good stuff in there, and I was delighted to see a lot of the meals aren't too hard to make, which was my big concern. I didn't have to, you know, look up ingredients. So let's, like, I know you so a holistic approach is very important. Mm. You know, one line I was reading last night, which suddenly struck me, was you were talking about we all want to have a balanced diet overall. And you said a lot of people come down for breakfast and have maybe jam and toast, you know, and think about, well, later in the day I'll have to get protein, or later in the day I'll have to get this. But you made the point, maybe try and balance most meals. So your jam and toast is just carbohydrate. There's no protein. There's no good fats. Talk to us about what you should be aiming to have on each plate generally.
4: Well, I think it all comes down to like how you build each meal. So how you build your plate, and obviously just carbohydrates, you got your vegetables and fruit, and then you've also got your protein. So that's kind of what you're looking for in each meal. Mm-hmm. I think the danger is, like I said, some people come down, they're in a rush, so they just grab toast and throw a bit of butter and throw a bit of jam and they're out the door. Whereas we need a little bit more than that. That's not enough. So, you know, you're looking for your protein source in every single meal. That's, you know, breakfast, lunch and dinner.
2: Okay.
4: So protein in the morning times can be difficult. Some people think, you know, I don't have time to make eggs and stuff like that, but there's other opportunities or other things you can have there, whether it's, you know, cooked meats or salmon, things like that that don't require any cooking, or you've got eggs, obviously, you know.
2: So you would actually say some cooked meats for breakfast to get that protein in?
4: Oh yeah, like, you know, if you were to, you know, not a lot of people, but there's a majority of athletes, you know, protein is essential for repair, etc., would be having steak, chicken, turkey in the morning as part of your breakfast. And I had this kind of, not an argument, but someone's like, oh, I can't do that. And you're like, well, come out on Saturday night, have 10 beers, and I can guarantee you wake up the next day and you'll have a load of meat for your breakfast and you have a fry.
2: We all crave the fry the next
4: morning.
2: You know?
4: And I know see, this is the whole thing, that it has to be practical. And to be honest, one way I find that I get protein into my body in the morning times is that I use like smoothies. Because they're really, really quick. You're literally just chucking everything into the jar and then you're blending up. Now, there is another side to smoothies to be aware of, is that there's sugar. And a lot of smoothies that are in the shops nowadays, they have so much sugar in it. So if you are making a smoothie at home, use milk. Or if you're lactose intolerant, then what about like your coconut milk, your almond milk? Other options are there. Mm. And then put a bit of veg in there as well. So veg is very important in all meals as well. So you're trying to overload on veg if you can. Get as much as you can into your body.
2: There's no such thing as too much veg.
4: No. And a lot of people would say like above ground is slightly better than below ground, because below ground tends to have a lot of starch in it. Mm-hmm. So starch is a sugar.
2: So every meal should have your protein. This is for lay people as well. This is not someone, you know, okay, Rocky might have 6 eggs in the morning, but for most people here, it should have protein, it should have carbohydrate.
4: Now, again, it comes down to you as an individual with carbohydrate. Carbohydrate is a fuel source. So if your goal is to say lose weight and you're inactive, you don't do any sort of exercise, well then do you need that fuel source? Because there is carbohydrates from vegetables. So if you're loading the plate up with veg and then you got your protein, there's probably enough carbohydrates for you.
2: Now, if you're not exercising a huge amount.
4: Or even if your lifestyle is quite, you know, you're not mobile that much.
2: Yeah.
4: Well, then you got to look at kind of, do I need that fuel source? And whereas if you're quite active, well then carbohydrates are good, but carbohydrates, slow release carbohydrates. So there's all kind of like high GI, low GI. So low GI is food that keeps you fuller for longer. So oats in the morning, porridge oats, your sweet potatoes, whole grains tend to be a little bit better as well. Mm-hmm. And that's the stuff that I'd be kind of aiming for. You've other kind of buzzwords, quinoa and things like that, either quinoa. They're the things that you're trying to kind of eat from a carbohydrate perspective, because it keeps you fuller for longer. When you're fuller for longer, you'll stop reaching for that, like the hand in the biscuit jar about 11 o'clock in the morning. You know?
2: I saw you did, it was a very handy thing in the book. So you broke down each meal into percentage terms and you gave like just a fairly rough guide. Palm of the hand for protein. Size of your fist for vegetables. Half a cupped hand for carbohydrate. And as you said, the carbohydrate can vary.
4: Yeah.
2: And then maybe half a thumb for fats.
4: Yeah. And that, for me, that was just the easiest way that I could do, because I'm not going to have a weighing scales with me.
2: No, and I don't want to.
4: You know, and you don't want to.
2: No, I'm just not living my life like that.
4: Well, it goes back to kind of, it has to be something that's sustainable and it has to be practical.
2: Yeah.
4: And, you know, the whole recipes in the book are geared towards, you know, you can walk to your local supermarket and buy all the ingredients, because if you can't do that, it gets very impractical. But I think, you know, the fundamental comes down to kind of a bit of knowledge and actually understanding what's, like what food what it is. Is it a protein? Is it a carbohydrate? Or is it a vegetable? Mm-hmm. And understanding, okay, well, like, I'm having this because I need it. And then planning is quite good if you can bring stuff with you as well, because, mm-hmm. you know, if we're busy during the day and we don't have the time, you're literally just going to grab something.
2: Yeah.
4: And 9 times out of 10, it's a sandwich or something like that.
2: Is a sandwich bad? Is it like bread, sandwich? Is this just...
4: It's, there's better.
2: Okay.
4: You know, again, like, I'd refer to kind of like a sandwich. It comes down to you as an individual as well. If you're someone who's trying to, like, lose weight or tone up and you're having this high GI, you know, white bread roll or white bread sandwich, and in it there's no protein, there's just like maybe one slice of ham or something like that, and then a bit of...
2: You said in the book, if you're in the deli, get the thick slices of ham as opposed to the thin sliced ones.
4: Yeah, and even like if you can get like the pulled chicken, not just sliced chicken, like, get the real stuff. And that's the whole philosophy about this is eat real food. Mm. You know, so try and keep it as real as possible. And the danger is, it's like, snacking is an area that a lot of people fall down.
2: Sure.
4: So it's that time in between meals. And that's where if we're eating like high sugar foods, your insulin's going to go up, it's going to crash down, you're going to feel lethargic, feel tired, and that's where you're going, do you know what, I need something, I need a chocolate bar to get me back up.
2: Yeah.
4: So you're... No.
2: We've got to kind of starting to run out of time. What snacks would you go for?
4: So I'd eat a lot of, you know, nuts, seeds, things like that.
2: Just the nuts I go and see in the shop, those ordinary, the nuts and...
4: Yeah.
2: Not the chocolate-covered ones, obviously.
4: Not the chocolate-covered ones, no. Just like...
2: Fruit
4: just
2: and nut normal bags, yeah.
4: Not the fruit and nut chocolate bags.
2: No. But you see some, like, dried fruit and nut things. They're all fine, are they?
4: I just go for kind of nuts, yeah. Okay. Plain nuts. And then, you know, Greek yogurt, high protein, like some good nut butters. So your peanut butter, almond butter, cashew nut butter, things like that are great to have.
2: One of the suggested snacks you had was peeled apple covered in peanut butter.
4: I could
2: go with that.
4: Yeah. Just slice it up and just spread some peanut butter, cottage cheese, things like that are all good to have. And then, you know, what do you have it on? Rice cakes, you know, an apple, you know, just, you got to think again, like the higher sugar in it, the more likely that you're going to want more.
2: Pretty soon afterwards.
4: Straight afterwards, yeah.
2: I presume you've lived your life according to a lot of this.
3: Well, I suppose I got a good start growing up on the farm, and we had our own vegetables, we grew our own vegetables, we had our own milk, we killed an animal and we put it into the fridge, right. we had our own chickens, we had our own eggs, turkeys, everything. So
2: organic long
3: yes,
2: before
3: yeah,
2: organic
3: yeah.
2: was
3: so,
2: broke.
3: You know, I think it really stood to me then, you know, during my career and
2: yeah.
3: Our own milk and all of that, and it helped with my immune system as well, which was good because I didn't get sick very often and was able to continue to train. So as David was saying, you know, keep it simple, and I think at the end of the day we all really do know what we should eat, and
2: absolutely.
3: it's
2: a mindset thing.
3: Yes,
2: really.
3: yeah, just being dedicated to it, like, you know, and there's no harm in a little bit of treat every now and again, but you'll definitely feel so much better in yourself if you, you know, start a new year now and begin to eat properly, and no excuses.
2: Yeah, okay, listen, brilliant stuff. The name of your book again, David, if people want to check it out?
4: It's called David Gillis Kitchen. Good food from the track to the table. I had to think about it there. Good food from the track to the table.
2: Okay, great stuff. We'll do it again in a couple of months because there's tons of questions we didn't even have time to get to. So, Katrina McKernan, thanks for coming in. David Gillick.
4: Thank you.
2: Great to have you in. Cheers.
0: Football on Off the Ball.
1: Morocco has invested more money in football than any other African country. 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We'll leave that to the Court of Arbitrations for Sport. But they are a top team with players playing in top clubs.
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1: It is time for something entirely different. We have Around the World with Shane Anna.
2: Welcome to Around the World, the segment that for the last 2 weeks has been on a Friday with an unnamed ginger host who, with all due respect, didn't give the respect that Around the World deserves. He dissed it, he acted disinterested, he laid back, he yawned, he gave out about my selections, he said they were crap. All in all, he just took the luster and the lure away from my segment, which I put a lot of work into every week, has to be said. At least 10 minutes of preparation goes into this slot. And I had a story, a very interesting story last week about, you know, Cameroon fielding overage players and bone density scans. And as soon as I mentioned bone density scans, Adrian fell asleep. He started slagging it. And then I got a load of comments from people, at least one comment on the YouTube saying, Shane, love this segment. It's fantastic. Keep it going. And a few tweets from people who are clearly scientists who are very interested in the bone density scans. So if you do enjoy this segment, leave a comment. Tell us you enjoy it. And if you hated it, just don't comment. Leave me alone. But Around the World this week, Ger, we're going to start. I find a lot of these stories tend to be from the United States of America, maybe because so much batshit crazy stuff happens in the US of A. But we're going to Virginia, first of all, in the United States on the eastern seaboard. Virginia's basketball coach, a basketball coach in Virginia, has been fired from impersonating a 13-year-old. So this is kind of the opposite of the Cameroon story from last week. So a 22-year-old Virginia basketball coach fired after being accused of attempting to pass herself off as one of her 13-year-old players during a game. So this was a station in Norfolk. One of the members of the Churchland Junior Varsity Girls basketball team in Portsmouth, not that Portsmouth, was out of turn earlier this month. Arlisha Boykins stepped in and impersonated the absent player in a game against Nansemond River. So one of the parents came in. Boykins was an assistant coach on the team, no longer an employee of Portsmouth Public Schools. They were first tipped off about this story by one of the player's parents. So this is fantastic. Now, footage from the game. We've got a video. Now, this is, remember, 13-year-old girls playing a basketball game, and there's a 22-year-old. Spot the 22-year-old. This is a clip from Wavy TV.
3: That game. Churchland is in the black uniforms. Number one right there that just came up with the black shot. We're told that is Arlisha Boykins. They were taken on Nansemond River. This video has been edited to show you some of the highlights. Arlisha is apparently a 22-year-old young woman going up against 14 and 15-year-old girls. Now, we have confirmed that Boykins is no longer an employee of Portsmouth Public Schools. And since this game, the student athletes on the team and parents decided to just end the season. They will not be playing any more games this year. Portsmouth Public Schools did launch an investigation into this matter. The details have not been revealed by officials quite yet.
2: I feel like she's not even trying to hide it. She's just clearly the best player on that pitch. Maybe she can pass as a 14, 15-year-old. Just don't do it. If you're 22, I mean, have some moral compass. But the father of the 13-year-old who had been impersonated commented. He said, coaches always preach to the kids about integrity and those types of things, so I was just shocked. I just need an apology because I haven't yet received one from the overseer of the program. Sort it out.
4: And the program's dead.
2: Program's dead. They've all decided to stop. So that was the first story from Virginia, United States of America. The next story, I don't even know how to pronounce this place. Thank you for the music as well. Go to Reims in France. R-E-I-M-S. Is that how you pronounce it?
4: Medellin.

0: Medellin. It could be Rice. It could be Reese. Reims, I think. Yeah, exactly. Yeah, cock up a spit there just to pronounce this one. The League One, I'd fit Reims. We're going to
1: Where's Cameron when you need him?
0: Like, I know, yeah.
1: He's got one talent in life.
0: Maybe he can pop in before the end of this piece and let us know how to pronounce it. But they're in Ligue 1, and they've been fined a whopping £22,000 sterling every single game at the moment. That's because of their manager. He's an English-Belgian called Will Still. Still has British parents, was born in Belgium. He's overseen a remarkable run with the French club since being appointed as their head coach in October. He's only 30. He's the youngest manager in European top-flight football, appointed until the end of the season. He was the assistant manager before then. There he is. But this is the story. Again, maybe a bit of an Owen Sheehan lookalike, this guy. He got into football management by playing video games. Football Manager. Now, if your parents ever tell you that,
2: what football game did he play, Shane?
0: Stop playing video. So there's a quote from him on screen. I'd never considered that Football Manager had an influence on my real life career, but thinking about it now, it definitely did. I got fixated on it as a kid, and playing the game probably ignited the fire in me that I have now as a coach on the touchline. They've lost just once in the last 17 games, so apparently because they're doing so well, they're happy to keep paying the £22,000 fine per game. Why are they fined every game, you might ask? He doesn't have a UEFA Pro license. He's not allowed to be the coach. But
2: it
0: he leads them into.
2: Like a lot of money.
0: It does seem like a lot of money.
2: For, you know, the French league, for them to be able to, because it's like an extra 20 grand a week.
0: Per
2: know.
0: Game, yeah.
2: He just do the license and maybe get the money himself.
0: I know, you'd imagine so. He was saying that you reflect on and think, why the hell am I doing this? How am I in the position to be coaching against these guys? Because last week, they got a last-minute equaliser against Paris Saint-Germain. He's coaching against Messi and Mbappe, and his background is in Football Manager. So it's quite an interesting story. Like, I'd love to get him on the show, Will Still, at some point. Moved from Belgium to Preston, age 17, to focus on his career path. Fallarin Balogun as well, who Arsenal fans will be familiar with, is the guy banging in all the goals for this Reims team. They've jumped up to 11th in the Ligue 1 table. They've lost just 4 games this season. So yeah, the out-of-time equaliser against PSG kind of brought it into the story room again from last weekend. So kids, if you're told not to play video games, don't listen to your parents. Do what you want, because you never know where it might end up. I think that's the moral of this story. We'll head next in our stories on around the world for the Netherlands to Feyenoord and the greatest example of shithousery I have ever seen. The Feyenoord goalkeeper Justin Gijslau left FC Twente fuming after some quick thinking avoided the potential goal threat. So this game, Feyenoord at the moment, the moment this happened, we're leading 1-0. The game ended 1-1, but this moment was in the first half. Have a look at what the goalkeeper does to waste a little bit of time. I think we've a clip of it as well here.
1: What's happening?
0: So essentially, the keeper's come out and tackled the ball out of play. Clearly then the FC Twente player is going to take a quick throw in. They're probably going to score a goal. But he spots another ball on the sideline, throws it onto the pitch because he knows they can't play with two balls on the pitch, delays the game, gets a yellow card for his troubles, but I mean, stops a probable slash potential goal from happening. FC Twente do equalise in the second half, but
2: He had a ball thrown at him for his trouble. I do, like, if he could have just got hit by the ball, your man would have got sent off. It would have been prevent a goal, get them sent down, and you've done, like, that would have been amazing.
0: Yeah, 100%.
2: A grand slam.
0: But it's just one of those moments. It's quick thinking. So goalkeepers, you know, they're standing in the goal for the entire game. Maybe they're not given the credit they deserve. But that's one of the greatest examples of shithousery I've ever seen. Maybe we'll see Gavin Bazunu do this once Matt Doherty comes
2: like
0: back.
2: Having a 16th man on the field.
0: It is. It's kind of like chemical croaks. But I feel like with Matt Doherty going to Atletico Madrid now and Diego Simeone, maybe he can have a whisper in the ear of Gavin Bazunu and Quevin Kelleher, and Irish goalkeepers can adopt some of this shithousery into their World Cup qualifiers. Who knows? The final place we're headed, lads, on Around the World this morning is New York City, USA, and a controversial story from downtown Manhattan. The Empire State Building lighting up in the colours of the Philadelphia Eagles. Fly, Eagles, fly. We're going green and white in honour of the Eagles' NFC Championship victory. This hasn't gone down well, lads. This hasn't gone down well. Sunday night, the skyscraper attracting the ire of a sizable proportion of New Yorkers, lighting up in the colours of the Philadelphia Eagles, who had reached the Super Bowl by beating your own beloved 49ers, of course, during the NFC Championship game. Eagles, of course, being the massive rivals of the New York Giants. Now, look at this for a reaction.
2: Oh, this
0: How clown. Lame. How lame is the Empire State Building? Lighting up a New York building in the colours of an NFC East rival? What an absolute piece of shit building. I'd be embarrassed to have it in my city. They should knock it down. We've got some more reaction here. Another photograph coming up. I don't even have a mouth, was the Empire State Building's response to Snickers, saying the Empire State must have been hungry Sunday night. Have a Snickers. A lot of companies, of course, jumping on board.
2: Hey.
0: And having their little moments.
2: Hashtag corporate bants.
0: Exactly.
2: Who doesn't love that, eh?
0: There was a video reaction as well from the Empire State Building who pushed this video up to react to all the comments. I mean, the Empire
3: State...
0: The Empire State is very, very harsh on social media. They really don't care. It has happened before. 2018, when the Empire State Building lit up in green and white after the Eagles won the Super Bowl, New York politicians have come out saying, as the representative for the Empire State Building and a diehard Giants fan, let me be on the record saying this is absolutely ridiculous. So there are a number of reasons why this has caused controversy. The Giants Twitter account also acknowledging it. I'm just here for the comments. But an inanimate object, Jer, causing so much consternation.
2: Well, the obvious answer is don't be crap at football, New York Giants, and don't get your ass handed to you on a regular basis. Now, in fairness, they've made significant improvements, so we'll see what they're like next year.
0: Exactly.
2: Is that it?
0: Yeah, that's our stories this week.
2: All right. That is this week's episode of Around the World with Shane Hannon.
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2: And delighted now to be joined by Tyrone's goalkeeping star and friend of the show, Niall Morgan. Niall, good morning.
3: Hey, thanks, Colin.
2: Commiserations, first of all, at the weekend. What's the thoughts in the ensuing days?
3: It's disappointing, obviously. But I suppose whenever you be reflective on, there's only one team can obviously get the big prize. So we have to take some of the positives from the year and just, I suppose, look back on it and analyse what went right and what went wrong and hope that there can be improvements made in the next year.
2: Is it easy already to see what went wrong?
3: David Clifford. I suppose, like we had done the game, obviously, with the plan, and we had looked back on the previous games and stuff that Kerry had played. And I suppose I try not to get too much media stuff in the build-up, yeah. But I think I've seen Jack O'Connor saying that Kerry are held to different standards than other teams, and he's probably right in terms of, like, it's difficult for them because they know, and I've spoke about it before, that their championship isn't as competitive as Ulster and stuff, and they know they have to pick for the right time of the year, and they continually do it, and every year they're still beat down if they don't win every game at a canter. So we knew that they were coming in sort of ready to rock at that semi-final stage, and they just, you know, they're an excellent team, and so sometimes you just have to tip your hat to the opposition and be, suppose, honest and say that you were beaten by the better team on the day.
2: Look, it's probably one of the most common questions asked in Gaelic football the last decade or so. But what's it like to play David Clifford? And I guess the updated version of that is the one that we're seeing right now, the one that played against yourself at the weekend.
3: Yeah, look, I think it was through Adam at the, you know, early in his career that in bigger games that he didn't perform as well. But like, I think there has to be a stark reminder of how young he actually is as well. Like, he's not an old man, and he's just sensational. Like, and we, you know, Paddy Hampsey done a pretty good job on him, considering it was basically a 1v1 battle with 40 metres of space for a lot of the game. So I think it's sort of talked about that he gave Paddy an absolute roasting. Like, Paddy was on his foot the majority of the time, and he is that good. Like, he's 6'4", 6'3", 6'4", he's fast, he's mobile, he's good in the air, he can shoot off both feet. And, you know, Kerry played to his strengths, obviously. They try to get him on the ball as often as possible, and the rest of the team they know what they've got in him, and they try to get him the ball as often as possible. So that's difficult whenever you kind of have an idea of what's coming. Then you might be double up on him or triple up on him, and you have Joe O'Connor, who's 6'2", 6'3", rampaging through the middle and almost impossible to stop. Sean O'Shea is sitting waiting on the ball to come back to him in the 2-point arc if you get too engaged in the other boys. And, you know, Kerry, they're just a really good team. You know, you have to just admit that. And obviously, they're the sort of teams that we want to be playing more often.
4: He's also got a great golf swing.
3: To find a ways.
4: Sorry, go on.
3: Sorry,
4: he's also got a great golf swing.
3: He's very impressive. Like, so it's I don't know. Look, we're just going to have to see what we can do if we come across them again.
4: Is he the greatest footballer you've ever seen and played against?
3: Absolutely. I would have said 3 years that Michael Murphy was top of that list. But like, obviously, you have players from within your own county that you have massive respect for. And Tyrone, it's like we all say Peter Canavan's the best we've ever seen. I obviously never got to play against Peter, so in terms of players that I've played against, David's definitely top of the list.
2: Like, I understand this is actually an incredibly difficult chat for you because we're reflecting on what went wrong. Because, like, even David Clifford's goal against you at the weekend, like, that dummy, like, I imagine you're not sold a dummy too often, but the way he did it was just, it was so fluid that, put it this, there's no apportion of blame to yourself. Like, it was that smoothly done by Clifford.
3: No, like I had thought about it. Obviously, you think through different things and you picture different things happening in the game. And that was one of the things that I had pictured, that he was going to be coming across and he was going to sell a dummy, be it a solo or a bounce. And my intention was to dive at the ball as he was putting it to the ground. But even the way he bounces, like he nearly brings the ball towards you and pulls and bounces it backwards. So you can't actually get to it. Like, so I had to just try to stay on my feet and get across as much as I could. Like, but as I say, the pace that he comes at, it's not that he's coming down there and in at you and trying to sell you a dummy then at that stage. Like, so he's just, you know, he's thinking, you know, one or two steps ahead all the time, and he deserves massive credit for it because he obviously puts huge work into his game. Like, it's not, I don't believe in the natural talent thing. Like, he obviously has spent hours upon hours and working on that sort of thing and honing his craft. And, you know, it's a bit like sort of the talk about, we know how big of a Ronaldo fan I am. It's a bit like the talk of him, you know, dribbling around Carrington, like, and I'm pretty sure that David would have been putting in massive work into them sort of skills as well, and making sure they work before rolling them out in Croke Park.
2: When you lose an All-Ireland semi-final fairly comfortably, but play well yourself, is there any solace in that whatsoever? Like, Mickey Hart was saying that you should have got player of the match because he kept throwing in the game. There is a moment in the first, two moments in the first half where you intercept the 1-2 between Sean O'Shea and Joe O'Connor, which is preventing a certain goal. And then you smother, is it Sean O'Brien as well, when they're trying to almost walk into the net. But you are playing phenomenally well at one point in that first half. What does that mean to you?
3: I suppose nobody obviously wants to go off the pitch feeling that, oh, if I had done this or if I had done that, we could have won. And there's moments in the game where, even for kickouts and stuff, that you look back and go, oh, if I had a, you know, tried that kick out, or, you know, if I had been more confident and pushed it to go short, we might have still had the ball. And one of the goal chances came directly from me overhitting the kick out to Kieran Daly in the second half. So, like, it's not that you're walking away thinking, oh, I was great and I don't need to improve, because there's always things that you have to improve on. And the way I always say it is, there's boys bailing me out plenty in different games and help me out. So, like, in the Roy Keane's words, it's my job.
2: it was your job, but it was within the game of Kerry creating all those chances, it was still really impressive. And I do wonder, and look, I don't know how much you think about these things, but would you see yourself as a contender for another All-Star this year with one game to go?
3: Not really, no. I think the two men going into the final have had exceptional years as well. Like, Shane has been, I think Shane's been out of this world. I've often wondered why he's not really ever brought up sort of in the conversation whenever they're talking about the best goalkeepers in the country. And, like, I think it's sort of just because he just gets on with it. And then also probably because he plays for Kerry, that down there, like, they don't really talk much about their goalkeepers. I think, like, he's been brilliant. Like, and again, somebody who plays outfield for the club, he's very confident in all the areas of the goalkeeping side of things as well. Like, so I think between himself and Sean, obviously, who's had a great year and whose kickouts have launched attack after attack. I think whoever is the best final between them two is probably most likely to get the All-Star.
4: You know, after, like, what, it's, what's today's today? Today's Tuesday, isn't it? So Saturday, like, 2-3 days. Most players probably who've lost an All-Ireland semi-final, that crowd, phenomenal. And, you know, it's kind of take a few days away, maybe even a few weeks away, just to kind of away from all of us, from social media, from media, from football as well. But, you know, here you are talking to us. So what is it, like, how do you bounce back? How do you kind of, I guess, get yourself, you know, out of the house again? Because, you know, it's just the margins between winning and losing.
3: I think you just have to get back at it, and, like, we'll have the Tyrone club scene so competitive. I've spoken about it a number of times as well. Like, and we have club games now. Some of the boys will be playing Friday, some boys will be playing Saturday, and some will be playing Sunday. Like, and there'll be so few of the panel will take time off, because just the games are so competitive, and we've got 9 league games left to play before we even start our championship. So we'll be out this weekend. We'll be the first, and we got together on Saturday night, obviously, on the way up the road, and then on Sunday we got together again as a team, and we had a bit of time together and enjoyed ourselves, and it sort of gives you that chance to sort of reminisce, I suppose, on what was so good about the year and the things that you enjoyed, and sort of galvanizes everybody. And it's probably something that I know it's been talked about by a few people lately, just in terms of, like, you know, you don't want to obviously be promoting a drinking culture as such, but it does give boys a good opportunity to get together and have a bit of crack and a laugh and I suppose get away from the day and get away from, like, we didn't really watch the other semi-final, unfortunately. It would have been lovely to have to sit and watch it, but we it didn't really bother us. Like, we're sitting, my dad actually did the barbecue and they're all around at my home house, and we just had a good day's crack, like, and that's, I suppose, gives you that opportunity to leave the year behind and you move on. And, you know, last night there's probably a few boys at club training last night. There'll be a few tonight, and I'm going golfing in a couple of hours' time, and that'll help me get over it a wee bit. And here, look, this is my 13th year, and I've only won one All-Ireland, so I've plenty of experience at moving on.
2: It's such a good reminder that, like, I think people have an idea, a lot of people, that the players are completely crestfallen for months and months after losing that, but you've already mentioned about three or four different activities you've done since that. I understand it, but like, forgive me now again for talking about the game. I just want to finish on this for the second half, right? I don't know if you've seen the Irish Times sports section today, Niall, but obviously it's an incredibly busy morning with Ben Healy and the hurling final happening this weekend and everything else in sport, but it's actually yourselves that lead it. The wide count will leave wasteful Tyrone with regrets over winter, writes Conor McManus. And the second half was jarring to see the performance, I suppose, of Tyrone, considering what happened in the quarterfinal against Dublin, when they go 20 minutes without scoring and there's eight wides in total, and then there's a moment where you yourself have a free, and I think everyone's expecting you to go for it to get to 2 points, but the camera actually happens to pan on your face as you look up and pass it to a teammate, and it was just unusual to see, and I'm not sure why that happened.
3: Yeah, I suppose, look, yeah, you do. Within a game, obviously, you can see that, you know, maybe there's a lot of misses happening, and I suppose that's where I would love to be playing outfield at times, because you just, whenever you're sitting back as a goalkeeper, you can nearly see the control being lost.
2: Yeah, I can see that in you too, yeah.
3: And you're trying to get things slowed down, but realistically, like, I'd done the same against Dublin where I went forward and it was like, right, these boys have missed a couple of shots, or I'll hit one. And it does get into your head a wee bit that everybody wants to try to take on the leadership role and get the score. And unfortunately, just nothing would seem to go over the bar. And we got the free kick, and I think there was maybe, what, seven at that stage, and yeah, probably should have just went for it, but somebody called it short, and I just sort of thought, well, they obviously think it's a better option for them to get a straighter shot, and that's why I just passed the ball, because ultimately, I've always said whenever I go up for free kicks that if somebody wants it short or somebody thinks they can score, then, you know, it's my job as part of the team to give it to them. Like, so,
4: I suppose the interesting thing is for us, I think the media in Croke Park is relatively high up, and then as fans, you know, you kind of come down a bit lower depending on what end you're on, and I guess we don't have, well, I certainly don't have the perspective that you have, because I have never been on the pitch, and I have actually once for Spice Girls.
2: you saw it all there, yeah.
4: And I even find sometimes when they show the camera angles from even where the managers are on the sideline, like, there's almost that kind of, like, almost like looks like there's a lip over the pitch. So I suppose we don't get the perspective that you have, or we don't see what you see, or like we see also differently to where you see. So I suppose to just come down to, I suppose, experience of playing in Croke Park and just having to read from one end and kind of, I guess, see the angle that you're seeing.
3: Yeah, it's like, I actually hate whenever you watch a game back, or you are watching a match and the commentators are nearly saying, like, how's the keeper not spotting these kickouts? Sort of, and it's like, yeah, try to come down to our eye level, like, and you know, you can't really see as much. Like, and like it was said before, like, you know, you have some teams, the likes of Galway, who nearly have a whole forward line of men stand over 6 foot, and you're like, you can't literally see past them. And suppose it's the same, like, just in general in play, like, you think that there's, you've got the best shot option on whenever there could be two or three passes more in the player that gets you open. And I think that's probably the biggest thing that we need to work on as a team. Like it's that sort of finishing off attacks a bit better. We have worked on it a bit this year. You've seen in games that we have looked a wee bit more in control, but it's whenever, I suppose, you lose the control of the game, how to bring that back in. You can do all the scenario-based stuff and training that you want, realistically, but at the end of the day, if you lose a training match, nobody's going home and finishing off the year over it. So it's trying to find a way that you can replicate the importance of in-game stuff. And that's probably where we're a wee bit behind.
2: A large portion of the audience will remember that you were our inter-county representative at the start of these new rules, that you were on with us regularly at the start to talk about it. And now we're talking to you a few months later, everything's said and done. What's going on with the kick-out? Because I noted I was watching it back again last night, and on the half-hour mark, you go long, and it's a conservative kick, but it's a smart one, because it's basically out of the initial danger area that loads of teams are getting caught. And it ends up Kerry turning it over. I think Graham O'Sullivan puts it over, and it's 1-7 to 8 points at that stage. It looked like you did nothing wrong with the kick-out, but seconds later, you're conceding a point. It seems to be extremely difficult for the team taking kick-outs at the moment.
3: Yeah, that's the part that I found the most difficult throughout the year, was that like the weekend, I would say I, out of all the kickouts, I don't know how many I hit, probably got to 30 kickouts, say, and there were two of them that I would say I didn't connect with properly. And like, if you were to tell me last year, look, 28 out of 30 kicks, you're going to hit really well and they're going to land in the area that you want, I'd be going, Jesus, brilliant, like, I'm going to have a great game. But like, then you turn around and like I say, we were otherwise engaged on Sunday to look through the stats, but I would say the midfield battle on our kickouts was maybe 60-40 or maybe even closer to 50-50. And it's just like even Shane in the first half, I think like we had over 60% of his kickouts, I think, in the first half. And like, it wasn't that you were saying, geez, he's been poor. So it's just insane that like there is so little opportunity for the keeper to sort of bring that control back into the game and really make sure a shot happens, because it used to be you just clipped one to the corner back.
2: Yeah,
3: and that was it. That was the team in possession again. But like from where the kicking point to the corner of the arc is 35 meters, so like I know it's a 40 meter arc, and people think, oh, to the top it's only 20 meters, but to the corner it's 35-36 meters. So, and then you're kicking into a very small gap between the edge of the arc and the sideline, and the other team is sort of trying to tempt you to go there so that they can put the press on and keep you in the corner, because you can't obviously go back to the keeper. So that's. Look, I think the new rules have added massively to the game. I don't think there's any really that it would change. I know there's sort of pushback in the 50-meter penalty, but I think it is massively and helped the discipline of the game. It has stopped so many little skirmishes over a free kick where teams are going to can't afford here to dack the bollocks and hold the ball and lie down top of it and slow this game down because they have to keep it moving. The clock being stopped has been a massive help as well, because we've seen with different injuries and stuff this year, like the referees are just keeping the game going. Or stopping the clock, and it's just getting men to get up and get on with it, sort of thing. So I think the rules in general have been a massive help, and I'm actually kind of looking forward to getting back to club to play them.
2: The hooter at Croke Park sounds like a tsunami warning.
3: Oh my God.
4: It goes off, and even on the TV, it's like...
3: Because like we obviously hadn't heard it in Croke Park until the quarter final. We were out watching the game before. It went off for half time, and everybody in Croke Park, you could just hear the rumbles going around the whole ground. Like, it was so funny.
4: What a Friday of your life. It's like, yeah. Speaking of the new rules, and obviously the two-pointer has been up for much debate, especially after the weekend. Personally, I think it's great, and it's really like, it obviously changes the game. But then there's been, I guess, a lot of emphasis on people trying to constantly kick 2 points. I think for some teams that has probably cost them the game as well.
3: Yeah, but like, is that not what they wanted? Did they not want long range shooting again? Like, it's, I talked about this at the start of the year too. It's just typical Irish culture. Here's what we want. Now we've got it, we don't want it anymore. Take it away. Give us something different. And it's I just hope they just Well, I suppose, I think you can only change the rules in a year end in five or zero in the GA, which is another typically Irish thing to do. So it'll be good if the rules go in this year and we just get a bit of time just to play it out. And I love the two-pointer. I think it's a great addition. Maybe they should have thought about keeping the four-point goal to go along with it, just to sort of make the goal that really bit more valuable. I think it has added a lot to it because teams can't afford, like you could see at the weekend, Kerry got a lot of space because Sean O'Shea kicked up many two-pointers against Armagh that we were like, right, if he gets the ball, we have to get out of the arc to get at him. And that creates space for people to come inside. And it's the same, like, obviously against Dublin, we started off with, I think it was 3 two-pointers that left them having to come out. And whenever they came out, then it gave us a wee bit more space. So it's something that teams are going to work on. It's going to be their game plan. Can we force a team to come out here and defend us and give us more space inside for men who maybe don't shoot from distance? So I think it does add to it. And I think as sort of the years go on, the time goes on, you could see teams nearly employing specialist two-point shooters to be standing on either side of the arc, where it forces teams to come out and mark them. And, you know, it's just going to see another evolvement of the game, which is great, because it had totally stagnated. We had seen games that were very dull, attendances were down, all that's coming back up again. And ultimately, that's what we want. Like, as players, you want to be playing in stadiums with large crowds. You don't want to be turning around, looking around Croke Park on All-Ireland semi-final day and going, Jesus, there's only half the stadium here.
2: Other than turning the hooter down seven levels across park, do you think anything actually will be changed later in the year? Like, I know you said you're quite happy with them yourself and you like them, but do you anticipate that they actually will roll back on something or possibly add to something?
3: I genuinely don't know. I think the managers have a big part to play in it. Obviously, it was throughout the year, if the manager didn't like something, they're using their opportunity to talk about it in the media, and I think they're going to have a massive part to play, especially, you know, if something happens in the final the week. You know, Jack and Jim are brilliant at getting their voice heard in the media and you know, trying to push their own agenda in a way. And you know, if there's something happens in the final that they don't particularly like, I imagine there'll be a massive media backlash over it, and that could be enough to swing things. But as I say, I just hope, like, we've had a good year now where counties and clubs are all playing to these rules, and I think it would be a shame then to turn around and say next year, no, let's make us play a whole different set, because teams are sort of just getting used to them now, and it'd be good to get a good go at them just to see how much things can change. I would love them to not be have to hit the kick out so far, so that I can, you know, feel like you're doing a better job. But I do think it has added to the game. So, like I say, it can't be about the goalkeeper if it's adding to the game and it's making things a wee bit more hectic and a wee bit more chaotic. Sure, if that's what people want to see.
2: Have you talked with other intercounty goalkeepers about the problems at the kick out?
3: Not really, no. We sort of talked about it at the start of the year, a few of us during the league. I'll be right in friendly with Rory Began, and he was saying like he found it a wee bit different in Division 2 because I suppose he can kick the ball that far. Teams were probably that petrified of him putting it inside the other 45 that they were nearly dropping off his kick out a wee bit more. So it's I think, again, teams will start figuring out a way around it and trying to pinpoint things. I think in the league it's just chaos because obviously our weather and the wind. But I think in the championship, especially whenever it got to Croke Park, I think we've seen, you know, goalkeepers open up their skills a wee bit more and trying to be more pinpoint in their accuracy.
2: There's a moment about 3 minutes into the second half of the weekend, Darragh Canavan nails a two-pointer and it's 1-10-12. I think this is a serious game here, Niall. And then Kerry did what they had done in the quarterfinal against Armagh, not to the same extent of that 15-minute salvo that they did that time, but there was, you know, a large spell where Tyrone didn't score. Now, you're missing chances yourself, but there is something about Kerry going into overdrive in that third quarter, these last two games. And what's happening down there on pitch level that you're seeing that they're doing, that's it probably is something extraordinary at the moment.
3: Look, I suppose, to be fair, like, we felt like we were still in the game, but we were just missing our chances. Again, you just sort of think this is going to click at some stage and a few of these are going to go over and we're going to be back in the game. But then you look at the scoreboard and you're like, what just happened? Like, how did we be 7-8 points behind here in a matter of minutes, without feeling that you're completely, you know, put under massive pressure? Because, like, I know in the Armagh game, they sort of put a massive press on Armagh's kickouts and Armagh couldn't really get the ball out. And it was crazy to see Armagh, you know, not being in such control, because it's something that they've been unbelievably good at. Whereas we felt like we were still getting the ball, we were still getting the ball away. We just couldn't take our chances. But they're just, like, from 1 to 15, plus the subs that came on for Kerry, they're good. They're a very good team, and, you know, they're going to take a lot of stab on them, in my opinion.
2: Not that you probably care too much, but what can Donegal do to stop Kerry in the final?
3: I think Donegal do defend a lot more compact than us. They've obviously worked on a zonal defence, more or less. They don't really mark men, apart from that might have, like, Brendan McColl will probably pick up Clifford, and somebody will pick up Paddy O'Shea, obviously, and Sean O'Shea. But other than that, they'll not really mark anybody. They're very compact in their zonal defence. They don't really press out. And they've done, basically, from last year, is removed three of them players, and they're still playing the same defensive system, whereas we were less zonal and more man-to-man, and that probably caught us out. And, you know, it's obviously, that's probably something we need to look at. Can we create a structure that's very difficult to break down, and where players are ultimately know exactly what their role is within that structure? In one way, I think that's how Donegal can cause an upset, right, with Kerry's attacking play. And another way, it's maybe a way that Kerry will be able to find a way around them, because they do seem to be very scripted at times, that Kerry might be able to find a way, nearly like Dublin used to do to everybody, and just find a way to break it down eventually and be patient on the ball. But on saying that, Donegal, whenever they get the ball, are frightening in terms of their pace, how quick they break out. They're very impressive. Kerry's going to find it difficult to stop their running game. They commit so many numbers forward, and even like against us in Ballybofey that night, like, they definitely had an off night, and we caught them out. But like, they've so many good players, good ball players. I don't think any of their players will be seen as sort of weak on the ball, and they just. That's where I think Kerry need to try to upset Donegal, because it's let's say whenever they get it, there's Kerry coming forward, and then on the kick out press as well, Donegal's press is probably one of the best that I've came across my entire time of playing for Tyrone. So, like, it's always been very good, and they're going to obviously try to find joy in that area of the game.
2: It's going to be so close, isn't it, the final?
3: Yeah, I would be very, very, very surprised if any team pulls away. Yeah. They're both so well drilled. They all know their jobs inside out. They're obviously a wee bit further down the line than we are. Both teams are littered with unbelievable players. And I said earlier, sometimes you just have to tip your hat to teams like that and say that we probably are sitting now with the two best teams in the country in the final. And I know sometimes That's a cliche in a way, but I think this year the best two have found their way to the final, and that's only good for the GAA as well.
2: How good is Owen McElhone?
3: He's pretty impressive.
2: His first championship start there at the weekend, and
3: yeah, like he's 20. I think again, that's like that we forget that he's so young. Sorry, my wee son's just decided to wake up and he's looking to gate crash here.
2: Oh, he wants in, does he? He has an opinion on Owen. Yeah. He's not too much younger than him.
3: No. Well, we were actually laughing. Me and Petey Hart are closer in age to some of the management than we are to McElhone. So that's the scary thing. Me, Petey, and Matty sat the other night with the combined age of 101. There's, I think, three of the players in the team have a combined age of 62 or 63. But Maggers is a class act, you know, and he's so unpredictable. one of the lines that I used to somebody was, they haven't coached the unpredictable out of him yet. And I hope it never goes, because like we've seen that in the past as well. Great young player coming through, and next you know they're just doing the norm that everybody else does, and I'll just hand pass the ball off here and play it safe. He doesn't do that. He wants to square you up. He wants to go at you all the time, and just hope he continues for many years, obviously, with us.
2: That's a great line and sentiment. Don't coach the unpredictability out, because it's easily done. The big question just to wrap on here for you is, what kind of a year was it for Tyrone? Was it a successful one? Because minor level was fantastic. You saw all the success there. Yourself involved as well. And overall, senior, look, beating Dublin and Croke Park, getting to the semi-final, competing up until, you know, the last half hour of the game. But at the same time, you're going to be, I suppose, fairly ruthless with the outcome. What do you think overall, Tyrone's year under Manic O'Rourke?
3: Look, we sat down, obviously, at the start of the year and wanted to target a few things that we had to improve on. Our league record wasn't great the last couple of years. We felt that we'd played better and we still got relegated, which was massively disappointing, because that was one of the things that, you know, in years gone by, we were able to turn around and say, oh yeah, we had a poor championship, but at least we stayed in Division 1 and we're going to be competing against the top teams in the country next year at that. So that was probably very unsuccessful. Armagh beat us by, was it a point in the semi-final, a last minute free kick, and we probably just, again, we're talking about the control side of things, we had a good opportunity to push on in that game and we didn't do it, and we had a good result in Ballygofey, and then we got turned over completely by a Mayo team in Healy Park in the group stage, and we were probably fortunate enough then to still top the group, and we had a great win against Dublin. In terms of milestones, we wanted to get back to, you know, winning championship games, which we hadn't really done the last couple of years. We end up beating a couple of, like in Donegal and Dublin, we beat two of the biggest teams in the country, which was brilliant for us. We only conceded, I think, 3 goals in the championship, which was a big thing for us. Because in previous years we had been leaking a lot of goals, and I suppose, look, we have to take a lot of positives with it being Malachy's first year, and going to Division 2 is probably going to give us the opportunity to blood a lot of them sort of under-20s that are coming through, and the likes of McElhone will probably become one of the key players for next year. Under-20s won another All-Ireland. We're probably going to see a lot of them coming through. This is the first year that we've had a bit of like a group coming in behind, like a development group as such. In Tyrone, we always just went with our normal panel. This year, we sort of had a group of lads with access to the top coaching that we have, obviously. It sort of shows that we're sort of building towards a future again. And then I suppose the big one that wouldn't really be known outside the county was, this is the first year that, like in our club league, we play a favour. This year was 6 games without the county players, but this is the first year that the men outside the 26-man match day panel got to play in them club games, which, you know, kept the competitiveness, kept men fit, kept men ready to go, and it was obviously made the club scene better as well. So there's lots of little positives to take from the year, and we're glad that it went the way it did in a way, and we'll build on that for the future.
2: Any plans for Thursday? I'll let everyone know what Thursday is, as your own birthday.
3: It is, yeah.
2: 34. Don't look
3: 34. Yeah, thanks. I was shaved. No, it's another milestone. Like, it's, geez, it's, you look back and that's 13 years playing county football done, and it's
4: amazing.
3: It's a bit surreal. Like, and we just have to take a long winter, I suppose, of thinking and how much more commitment you can put through and stuff and within your body, and much pressure in the family. Like, so,
2: do you think you'll be back next year?
3: I will. That's something me and the wife and Malachy will have to talk about today.
2: Okay. All right. All right, look, listen, Niall, you've been brilliant tonight. Thanks so much for coming on so shortly after the semi-final, and happy birthday.
3: Thank you very much.
4: Happy birthday.
2: All right, OTB Breakfast at UPMC, or OTB The Care, when things all move, rotate for Ben Aitheusa. 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
1: We're back to Gaelic football. 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
2: Morning, lads.
1: We set you the onerous task of naming your All-Star 15. We'll get to that, but definitely want to pick up there where Declan Bogue left off. Is there a point in the aesthetic, I suppose, of management team of the losing side having a powwow during the game in the second half? Because we saw it in both the All-Ireland hurling and football finals this year.
2: There's some interesting points there from Declan. Obviously, he has had his opinions on Jim in the past, so it's hard to know, is it a bit of a set or what? But I think, look, the elephant in the room here is the new rules, the control of managements, and particularly if you look at the managers over the last while, the amount of control they had of proceedings and games with regards to the way the rules were, and able to dictate. And I think Jim McGuinness's whole career is based on being able to control the narrative of a game and make it ebb and flow in his direction. That's been taken away, really, with the way the rules are. You know, like a long kick out to the middle, you know, breaking ball and stuff like that. You can't really, you know, with the short kickouts being gone and all that sort of stuff. I just think, and in the heat of battle in an All-Ireland final, no doubt that, you know, you're looking out there and there's not a whole pile you can do, really. So I do take the point on Paddy Clifford. I think it's the elephant in the room, and I think he has a point there. But look, that's the way the game has gone. I think, you know, management teams now have to look at things differently. A lot of learnings this year. It'll be a lot of learnings for Jim and his team over that final. Did they push out? And the flip side of it as well, lads, is that, you know, you push out in Paddy Clifford or you're leaving gaps elsewhere. There's a lot going on down there. There's obviously guys in the stand looking out of it as well. I know it's obvious. We think it's obvious to the rest of us looking in from the sidelines, but they may have been seeing gaps elsewhere. And obviously they had one or two or three or four pairs of eyes on David Clifford as well. And Shaunie Shea can cause you trouble. And then there's the supporting cast as well.

0: Well, so there was a lot of, look, Kerry, you know, the game and the rules and everything have suited Kerry this year. They have the players all over the park, and if Paddy was taken out of it, no doubt there was someone else to step up.
1: Look, sideline mid-game chats among a group of people age like milk if the team in question loses, because we saw it with Pat Ryan and Cork as well. But if you were a part of that group, Finian, what are you trying, what point are you trying to urgently get across to Jim McGuinness? It sounds like Paddy Clifford, like you say, but is there anything else that you saw during this game that you were screaming for Donegal to fix?
0: Yeah, look, I suppose that's you know, they were 2 weeks coming up with a plan. Obviously, their zonal defence had worked a lot throughout the championship. You know, they kept a lot of teams relatively quiet. By and large, they did. They had a lot of good performances from a lot of defenders, and they were very comfortable in that. I suppose, if you were there, you know, looking in from the sidelines, would you look at something in attack? Would you look at maybe, a couple more long balls into Michael Murphy?
1: Right.
0: Earlier when the chances were on, instead of running the ball at times. There was a couple of times I just thought there was, like, look, you know, the way the game has gone. And that's the brilliance of the new rules. They allow you to go seismic shifts and go, do you know what? Let's just have a cut here and let's just rain balls in. You know, teams have done it in the past. So are we going to see that next year where lads just might put a Michael Murphy, a McBrearty and a Michael Langan in there and let's start horsing it in on top of them and cause a bit of consternation? That's something possibly they could have looked at, because it was getting away from them quite early into the second half, and they needed a seismic shift to get the crowd going, and one drop ball, someone latch on a goal and they were back in it.
2: The styles make
0: sounds
2: fights.
0: Simple.
2: But the pre-match analysis was all Donegal had this running game and Kerry have something different. It's definitely less a kicking game than maybe it had been made out to be. But there were times when they were able to ping the ball to the far side of the pitch and find space, or to get it the length of the pitch with two kick passes. There were loads of times we were up quite high in the top deck looking down, and you're like, there's two Donegal men free in midfield, but they're going to wait the 5 or 6 or 7 or 8 seconds it takes to run, and they're going to run in the duo, and then they're going to get the ball to the midfielders. And you're like, if you just, like, Donegal were locked into a running game, and when the running game stopped working, they kept doing the running game. And you're like, well, there's no end here except a bad one.
0: Definitely, sure. I think, and look, I suppose I don't know, but you presume there's a lot of nerves there, and there's a lot of a side circus to the final. If you look at the leaving the parade early and stuff, and the mind games, were they mind games you're playing? So that energy drops 10, 15, 20% straight away. In that regard, so like you're trying to carry the same game that you've had from a quarter final, semi final, even going back to the group stages into the final, where the final is always going to drain players, you would presume, a lot more because of the emotion and the energy and the supporters and the crowd and everything that goes with it. So I suppose the kicking game and Kerry show this is going to save a lot of energy and a lot of legs early on as well. And as you say, you know, kicking to two or three kick passes to get into the opposition's 45 as opposed to running that ball, I think, you know, maybe the regret that Jim has, and if they're looking at things next year, they'll be looking at kicking the ball a lot more and utilizing the rules. They work brilliantly all year. I suppose you can't throw their whole year out on the final, but I think they're the things that regret the most, not playing maybe a little bit more long ball, particularly when Murphy can cause a lot of trouble inside there and his size and strength.
1: With an eye on next year, are Donegal and Kerry much closer than the final suggested? Because this time last week, we were asking for people's predictions and it was fairly neck and neck, kind of edged towards Donegal as the week progressed, but this was going to be a close final. Everybody agreed on that at least. And that's not what transpired. So if they were to play again, is this tangibly fixable for Donegal, that they actually are good enough to beat Kerry?
0: It's a tough one, Colm. I think, look, I suppose you'll be asking All-Stars in a couple of minutes. Michael Murphy will be in the mix. Mm. What, you know, another year on the ladder for Michael. You know, will he be around next year? No doubt he will. What sort of role will he play? What sort of role will they use him in? You know, Patrick McBrearty, another couple, you know, he played as a sub this year for a lot of it. Yeah. Is he back in the mix to start, or are they looking for more players to replace two massive, massive players for Donegal? I just think Kerry, and I suppose I'll stick to my guns from earlier in the year, the rules have suited Kerry. Kerry football, you know, they're made for them. That space, they have the space, and their kick passers are so good. They have, you know, decent one-on-one defenders as well. It's just, I think, as a whole, I think the rules have and we saw this earlier in the year, have worked in Kerry's favour a lot more than other teams because of the style of football they've always played. Like, Kerry have been stifled over the last 10 years by, you know, defensive systems and not getting the spaces. The spaces are back now, you know, which brings back the Kerry way. And I just think that when you've got David Clifford and, you know, now there's a couple more players coming along the way that they have so many weapons and Donegal. I wouldn't say it's that big a gap, but I still think there's a small gap between Kerry and Donegal. Yeah.
2: I think the key thing there about that stifling of the rules and the ability of teams to be able to stifle the best players. Like when Kerry have lost over the last couple of years since COVID, they've been beaten by the eventual champions who they put to the pin of their collar frequently while not playing well themselves. If they start to play well, if this Kerry team starts to get the benefits of the self-confidence and whatever that powerful elixir is where you become champions and you start to behave like champions, well, then I think it's kind of a watch-out territory for everybody else. Can I ask you about that? Have you played against teams where you beat them and then all of a sudden you just knew you had the beating of them again and again and again? Is that a real thing?
0: I don't know. I think, look, Dublin is the big one. Look what Dublin did. Now, Dublin had a great team. You know, that Dublin team obviously was brilliant and they were able to come back and come back and come back and come back and again and again. I think Kerry have the tools. There's some really good young players coming. They'll be able to fit in. There'll be more enjoyment in it. Do you know what I mean? The forwards that come in Kerry now will enjoy it a lot more. They have a lot more space. They won't be out around the 45 hand passing. Do you know what I mean? Even the inside backs, we'll get onto it in a second, but even the inside backs are probably enjoying it. They're getting a lot more ball, a lot more duels than they did over the last while. But Kerry will want to go on and win two in a row, three in a row, four in a row. They will look at the Dublin. They will feel that it's their right to go on and win it two in a row because they always talk about it. It's been talked about during the week. You know, what's a team in Kerry? A Kerry that has two or three or four All Ireland. So is this team good enough to go on and do back to back? Of course it is. I think they'll add a couple of players. They might lose a couple of players, but they'll add a couple of players and, they'll look at going winning games. And they'll have a fresh management team as well, which will, possibly that decision is huge. And if that decision is right, then Kerry can definitely go on and win possibly three. For the next five All-Irelands, no doubt.
1: Just before we get on to your team of the year, I don't know, people may or may not be aware that there is a sandbox game happening this week between two Dublin clubs. So there's going to be a restriction on the ball travelling back across the halfway line once it has crossed it, and then you're going to try the four-point goal again. And I'm wondering for yourself, I suppose it's a two-pronged question, how have you found the rules so far overall now that you've reflected on the whole year? And secondly, does it require additional measures like they are trialling this week?
0: Yeah, it's been brilliant. I suppose I'm involved in my own club in Salt Hill and it's been huge, massive change. Even lads coming to training, you can just see lads playing a lot freer, a lot more enjoyable, a lot more expressive. You know, you play a lot more football. The systems and the systematic training that went on in the last while has kind of gone out. It's more games that guys are playing now. And I think that was across the inter-county season as well. You just heard of more AVBs and whatnot, which are obviously much more enjoyable as well when you're training. I think the rules have been brilliant, Colm. I think, you know, look, there's a couple of tweaks to be made. No doubt. There's always going to be. This was a seismic shift, as we said earlier, a seismic shift. Like when we heard 7-8 rule changes to the game, I think everyone went, Jesus, there's no way that can work. There's no way that's impossible. But they've got it over the line. There's been some controversial moments, but it's made for a brilliant season. The 4-point goal is an interesting one. Mm-hmm. I don't think there was a huge difference between goals in the,
1: minimal 3% more. That's it.
0: Yeah, 3%. So look, there's still goals there and the space is there. I think the big one was the inside forwards in the All Ireland finals last year. 1 point. I think Maurice Brosnan had that and 24 of this, like that kind of says it all. Do you know what I mean? And as I said, as a former inside back who took a load of roastings, you get a bit of solace out of winning a one-on-one battle as well, whereas those were kind of gone. Cornerbacks were kind of hiding around, in and around a lot of bodies and not really coming to the fore. But I think our fullbacks are back in play again, which is great to see.
2: Is Shane Walsh going to be playing for Salt Hill next year?
0: I don't know, Ger. You know something I don't. I firmly doubt it. Shane is in Kilmacud.
2: The rumours have swept the internet in the last 24, 48 hours that he's moving back to Galway, and that Salt Hill was the destination. So you're not training with him currently and no plans?
0: No, haven't seen Shane in a long, long time. Long, long time. That's definitely something that the internet has taken a twist on, but that's not something that's happened. I believe he's with Kilmacud at the minute, and that's where I'd say he'd be staying unless he returns to his former club.
2: Very good. All right. You mentioned being an inside back and taking some roastings. People are like, oh, Brendan McColl. Did he not do brilliantly? He got two turnovers as well and, like, got pressure on a shot that dropped short. What else are you supposed to do? The man's a genius.
0: Yeah, look, there's a balance to be struck here, I think, between letting inside backs off the hook a little bit. You know, a cleaning is a cleaning. You just stand up and you take it. But on the other side of that is that you've got to, you know, look at what the beast that is in front of you. And there's no marking David Clifford this year, unfortunately. No one marked him. No one could mark him. In space, he's unmarkable. Obviously, he's the greatest footballer, well, in my opinion, of all time. So look, he did well. You know, Brendan McColl did well, did really well. But it goes back to the space and time that the guys had delivering the ball to him. And it wasn't a kick pass. We always talk about the space and time that the lads had, the midfielders had to kick it into the full forward. This was weight, Paddy Clifford standing there solo. And if you're trying to mark that, it's physically impossible because the forward has a minute, 2 minutes to make his decision. Do you know what I mean? And the whole thing is pre-planned. So it was an impossible job for Brendan McColl. But balls kicked in. Brendan McColl won a couple, did really well. He's obviously had a brilliant season as well as a fullback. And yeah, look, it was an impossible task. You know, he lost the battle, but you know, it wasn't a battle that was there to be won. It just had to be negated as much as possible. But look, invariably, David Clifford won't be stopped inside in a 1v1 unless someone comes up with a plan. That might be Jim McGuinness.
2: So, but McColl is in your team, notwithstanding?
0: He is. He is, yeah.
2: Shane Ryan's in goals.
0: Shane Ryan's in goals, yeah. Yeah, Shane Ryan's in goals. Definitely a brilliant season this year. I just think some of the saves, particularly in the semi-final, I think he'd won on... I forget who it was, Matty Donnelly or someone. A couple of penalty saves, I think, this year as well. It's great to see the shot-stopping goalies back. And his kickouts were brilliant too. And I just, you know, a couple of interviews with him this week. He seems like a good old character too. So a guy you wouldn't have heard a lot about over the last while, but he's really come out of his shell this week. Seems to be enjoying himself. And I think, yeah, he merits a number one, yeah.
1: So you have Brendan McColl. You also have Jason Foley, and there's one difference in your choice here versus the Sunday games.
0: Finbar Rorty.
1: Yes.
0: Yeah. So I suppose the first two, McColl and Foley, in the fullbacks union, I think it's great to see those fullbacks are back in play again. You know, a lot of 1v1 battles both had this year came out on top by and large in a lot of them. It has been difficult for full back lines this year to change. And, you know, I saw it going to Galway games and going to a lot of games that they've struggled with the change in space from the 15 inside the 45 and inside the half to those amount of spaces. They, you know, because the game has completely changed for them where they've sat in behind and they've been more ball players. And now all of a sudden this ball's been reined in on top of them and they're going, but there's too much space. But that's the way the game has gone. So I think those two boys handled it the best. Finbar Rorty, I think, look, he's in line for Young Footballer of the Year. And I know the young guy from Meath as well. And there's been some good performances elsewhere. I just think as a defender and an attacker, I think he was the best hybrid cornerback. I think his defensive display, some of his turnovers in Ulster were absolutely brilliant at crucial times. And he was getting up the pitch, kicking scores, setting up scores as well. So as a whole, I think he was top player for me.
1: Is he your young player of the year?
0: Yes. Yeah, yeah, yeah. Look, and my own club man mightn't be too happy with me, Matthew Thompson, but
1: Matthew Thompson was fantastic. Like his range of passing. He was,
0: and look, he lit up the championship with the levels of skill, and I think people were excited by that type of player of him back as well. But I just think, you know, in the whole year from league and championship, I think Finbar Rorty just pips it.
1: All right, just ahead of them,
0: Just ahead of them, Brian O'Bielgluck was absolutely sensational this year. Absolutely sensational. In all the games that I watched, I think driving forward, and he's a kind of a corner back, wing back. He can mark, he can take a guy out of it, but he never gives the ball away. His skill level is absolutely brilliant. He doesn't look like this flaunting, you know, he's not going to ping an outside of the right from 50 yards, but I thought he was absolutely exceptional this year for Kerry. And you'd hate to think he would go unnoticed because of the superstars they have.
2: He also missed the Meath game, which was, Darragh Kinnegy was writing about that in the paper. He's like, nobody has mentioned our guy, I was missing him as well, was missing off our list. And then
0: I didn't know that.
2: Yeah, that definitely helps.
0: Gavin White at six, look, he could be touching Footballer of the Year nomination territory. It's been brilliant all year. Just, you know, the first run in the All Ireland final, and I think there was chats kind of 10 minutes in. Is Gavin White man of the match already? Yeah. He had so much done it. I think it was the most a player has ever done in the first 10 minutes of an All Ireland final from a contribution point of view. But I think going back throughout the year, he's just led the line. When Kerry were in the hole, they gave out that they were. Gavin White was the guy that steadied the ship, and I believe he's a big leader down there, but he's had a fantastic year.
1: He also scored a crucial point in the second half when he runs a good distance, fists it over, because at that point Donegal, it's hard to believe in hindsight considering how we're talking about the game, but they were building momentum.
0: Yeah, his engine is incredible, and his speed, you know, Gavin White's around a while now, and he seems to be getting faster for whatever it is. His speed is exceptional, and again, he's able to mark, he's able to do all the things that an individual defender can do, get up the pitch and mark. That's what makes Kerry sets them from the other teams, because they're able to do that individually as opposed to as a unit.
1: Kieran
0: Moore is obviously one that maybe a bit, look, no one's gonna, there's no right answers here, is there? Kieran Moore, yeah, I just think as an impact first season, I think he was brilliant all year, but I go back to his goal against Meath. Like, that was an absolutely fantastic goal to put that game, you know, to the sword. And then you talk about clutch moments and players having big impacts on the year for their team. I think that point against Mayo was one of the moments of the year. How it happened at that stage of the game to run, you know, 50, 60 metres.
1: I thought he was going to kick it out of play.
0: so was I, but he's obviously got soccer in the, you know, he sees the goal all the time. But I thought he had an absolutely exceptional year. Skill, flair, tenacious defender. But yeah, again, I keep going back to that moment against Mayo when he had no right to bother even trying what he tried, and to pull it off was exceptional.
1: It might be my own personal moment of the year, just the cuts about to do what he did. You mentioned there Gavin White being a tender for player of the year. This man in midfield, surely is too, Joe O'Connor.
0: Yeah. There's no doubt. He was certainly in the mix the last day but I think there's been talk about Joe O'Connor and player of the year more than 8, you know, 10 weeks ago. That's how far back his player of the year talk was going. Just unfortunate for him, the year he's in with his teammate. But I think he was absolutely obsession. His hands are incredible, absolutely incredible. And Michael Langan in there beside him, I don't think there's going to be too many changes in other people's opinions on those two. I think they had the big impacts in midfield this year. Just, you know, catching big balls when they needed to be caught. And it was a big year for midfielders because a lot of long kickouts, they were raining out on them a lot. So, you know, you could really see the best guys stand up, and those two for their counties, exceptional performances all year. Exceptional.
1: Langan scored 125 in the championship, and I'm not suggesting anyone else here, but he did have a pretty quiet final, is the only thing.
0: Yeah, it's true. There was a while I was watching it go, and someone said, "Is Michael Langan playing?" Because I know they had made the change at the start, but it took him a while to get into it. But I think by and large, Donegal, you know, a lot of players from the Donegal team had wouldn't take all stars off them, but they, you know, had a quiet final by their standards. I just think that was the way the game had gone, and they were trying to plug holes that they couldn't plug all over the shop. So it maybe took away from what Michael Langan was really good at, and maybe that was the issue.
1: How to argue against the next three?
0: I think so. Paddy Clifford,
1: mm-hmm.
0: does 76 touches in an All-Ireland final, you would think will get you in there. But I think before Paddy got injured, correct me if I'm wrong, he was flying it. He was in unstoppable. There was a couple of lines like, he's the better of the two Cliffords, which is kind of outrageous line. But I think there was some mad stuff been talked about him early on in the year. He was exceptional. But I think over the last couple of games, he's a brilliant footballer. What a find, what a player. Shawnee O'Shea, semi-final performance, or sorry, the performance against Armagh, semi-final, and even in the final the last day, just another fantastic footballer kicking his scores. But obviously when Kerry were on the floor against Armagh, and you're talking about big performances, that was a performance for the ages. And then Oisin Conaghy is, look, the number 12 is going to be a grey area, because there's a lot of players that could have sat in there. Now, Oisin Conaghy didn't play a lot against Galway, but I think in the other games, you know, if you go back to the quarterfinal, before the quarterfinal, he was in Footballer of the Year territory if Armagh had gone further as well. So he had a massive year. What a super footballer. The scores on him all day, and he can get up and down the park. Yeah.
1: Yeah. And considering, you know, he was out pretty early overall, relatively speaking, to the rest of this 15, it's even more impressive that he's in your side. Yeah. And then the final three?
0: Yeah, the final three. David Clifford first. Will we chat about him?
1: He hasn't been done really, has he? Yeah, underrated. What more can you say?
0: There's not a lot. I suppose he's the greatest. No, obviously there'll be all those debates. I don't think there's any debate anymore. He'll be three-time Footballer of the Year. He is unmarkable. Balance, power, pace. He's only 25. Frightening ability, brilliant for us as spectators that he's around in our era, as a la Messi, Ronaldo, kind of a thing. But yeah, what a footballer, what a performance. Like, he's the entrance fee all day long. You know, there's no way you're not getting out on a rainy day to go and watch a Kerry Galway challenge match if it's in Salt Hill. You're going down with because he's playing. That's really, you know, it's huge for, he's a huge, huge draw for the GA. Michael Murphy's had a brilliant season, comeback season, fairy tale as well. Like, carried the can around midfield, going out catching balls, kicking big scores all year. He's been phenomenal for his age, and to come back into the game after a couple of years out, I thought he just had a fantastic season, and you know, you'd be delighted for him, because he wears his heart in his sleeve for Donegal. And in the last pick, bit of a left fielder, Jordan Morris. I think in the All Ireland series, you know, when Meade needed him, goal against Cork, and obviously Meade got to a semi final, which is absolutely monumental for the county over the last, if you look at the last number of years, it'd be like, I suppose, Kerry or Donegal winning an All-Ireland. And I think that performance in the quarterfinals against Galway was the best individual performance in the quarterfinals. I think it was better than Shawnee O'Shea's for Kerry. I think it was just exceptional, the level of skill. For what young kids want to go and see, I think Jordan Morris epitomised what every young kid in the country would want to see that day, and you know, just the excitement. Like, Meath were massive underdogs to win that game, and you know, it was against my own county, and it was a tough day for us to take, but I just think everyone held their hand up and said Jordan Morris was absolutely phenomenal. And I think over the All-Ireland series he was absolutely brilliant. So I think Meath deserve an All-Star, and he would be the one that would get it,
2: with a partially torn cruciate ligament as well. Like, it was outrageous stuff.
0: More makes him more impressive, I suppose, Ger. And he had a lot of time out as well, and things like that. And it's very hard to get up to the pitch of it when you get back from an injury like that. But in fairness to Meade, and that guy is a serious footballer. He's going to have a huge year next year. There's big days coming for him.
2: We still pick the team for the All Stars in the traditional manner, with the two midfielders, like Joe O'Connor, named 10 at various stages, plays midfield. They kind of play with those three midfielders. They kind of play with four forwards, Kerry, and obviously they're fairly sensational. The Graeme O'Sullivans of the world will never get in the All-Star team, even though they might be completely one of those gadget jigsaw players that knits the whole thing together. But there's no way of us recognising that in a team like this, is there?
0: No, and I suppose you can't I wouldn't make too many apologies for that either, Ger, to be honest. I think we're 10 or 15 years given All-Stars to great players, but different type of players in a game that was more of a running game, more of a defensive game where guys were making big plays, big hits and, you know, getting up and down the park. I suppose this year you would hope the flair players are rewarded up front, you know, the scoring forwards, because that's really what we asked for back, and it is back. So Graham O'Sullivan had a brilliant year. There's Kieran McGeary, there's loads of players like that that had brilliant years. But I suppose in my opinion this year, what got me excited throughout the year was the guys who could do the magic thing, the magical things on the big days, you know.
2: Is there a world in which we start picking those players in the halfback line? Because they, even though they're picked 12 or 10, or like those midfielders who actually play deeper, do we just need to reconsider that for next year, where there are players who are named in the forwards, where definitely not a forward, who might also score 2 points the way a halfback might score 2 points?
0: It's a good question, and there's been debate in the past about this, picking players, you know, fitting in players into All-Star teams as well. I think the best way, and it's the hardest way to do it, is to pick the players that played in their positions for most of the year, if possible. And that's going to lead to debate, because you're going to have five or six forwards that are going, well, he should be in there, and I'm going to play, you know, I'll fit someone into right at forward, even though he's been played inside, because both of them have to be in the team. I just think that if you try and get the 15 players that played in their positions or as close to their positions as possible, it's the hardest way of doing it, and it causes the most controversy, but probably the fairest way to look at it as well, you know.
2: Good team, in fairness.
1: It's not surprising, but it's every year it happens, but it's amazing how ruthless it gets at the end, Finian, because I was wondering, was there any temptation to have any Galway representation here? Like, you look at Rob Finnerty, like, with an amazing scoring year, and I think people were waxing lyrical a lot about Galway under Pádraig Joyce right up until the moment where it all went wrong.
0: Yeah. Look, Robert was second, I think, in the in the scoring charts to David Clifford, which is no mean feat, particularly being out after quarterfinals or at the quarterfinal stage. I think, look, Galway's performance against Meath was cat. They know that themselves. That's just obvious. They, you know, there's no one in Galway, poor Joyce included, would say that they gave a decent account of themselves. You know, they held on. They used all the heart and fight, but I think as a performance, it was poor. I don't think, outside of Robert Finnerty, I don't think anyone, and obviously Matthew as a young footballer of the year candidate, I don't think anyone in Galway would make any qualms about it. We've been blessed. We've no All-Stars for 20 years or whatever it was, and we've had 10 or 15 or 10 or 12 in the last 2 or 3 years. So there'll be no arguments in Galway this year, no.
1: Finian Hanley, great team. Pleasure as always. Thanks for everything this summer.
0: Thanks, lads.
2: Cheers.
0: Talk to you.
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1: Johnny Sexton, good morning to you.
2: Morning.
1: How's it going?
2: Yeah, good, thanks.
1: Are you fighting fresh and nice, calm week?
2: It was a good week. Obviously, when you win a final, and we had a good celebration Sunday, and then we actually had our 10-year reunion of the 2009 team on Tuesday night, dinner, and then a day together on Wednesday, which was good crack.
1: Nice and quiet, I'm sure. Yeah. I wanted to ask you, we've just been discussing the Champions League there, and so I wanted to get your thoughts on that. I actually googled yesterday Johnny Sexton Liverpool, because I thought, oh, well, he's a Liverpool fan. But it turns out it was all sort of people added 2 and 2 and came up with 10.
2: You're just trying to wind me up now.
1: it was the half time reference.
2: You didn't Google that yesterday.
1: No, I did, but it told me that you weren't. People had heard the half time story, talk, yeah. So they were like, oh, well, that's obvious then.
2: Yeah, no, I see there's still arguments going on about this. So I denied saying Liverpool in the changing room.
1: Right.
2: But I obviously said in my post-match interview. Yeah. That came to mind then. But I thought in the dressing room, I said, look, you've seen another finals in years gone by.
1: Right.
2: But apparently I didn't.
1: Brian O'Driscoll swears that you said Liverpool.
2: Okay, well. I'm not going to argue with Brian, despite what he says. Yeah. Better arguments. But no, it was, I'm a Man United fan. Still a Man United fan.
1: Right.
3: Even now.
2: So proud to be as well. Now it's obviously a tough season, but I think I can't wait for the final tomorrow night. I think I'm up for Spurs. I think it'll be tougher for Liverpool than it would have been if it was Ajax, but we'll see.
1: Nobody really giving Spurs much of a shake. Like, we were just talking to Martin Lipton, who covers a lot of Spurs particularly, and he's like, look, it's 3-0 was what he was saying at the end. So, yeah. I mean, yeah.
2: I don't know, sometimes I think when you're involved in sport and you've had the run that they've been on, like getting out of the group after losing, I think, their first three games, and then the way they finished against Man City, the way they finished against Ajax, you kind of, as a player, sometimes you just think, this is going to be our year, you know. Yeah. And I've been in teams before like that, and I'd say those Spurs players are probably a little bit like that. I'd say they feel like they can't lose it.
1: Well, it's such a weird dynamic given the heroics that both of them had in the semi-finals. Like, if any one of those things happens in any given year to one team, at that point you're assuming, well, our name is on the title here, because
2: yeah,
1: it's written.
2: I didn't think of the Liverpool side of things. I was just thinking from a Tottenham point of view.
1: Try not to think about too much about Liverpool.
3: Yeah. Do you know, the big discussion about Tottenham is the whole Harry Kane thing, and will he play, will he not play, is he fit, is he 100% fit, is he 90% fit? Obviously you'd have a different perspective on this. So, like, if you were a manager and you've had Harry Kane, he's 70% fit, 80% fit, 90% fit, when do you decide I'm taking a chance on him?
2: He looked 100% fit when he was running on the pitch after the Ajax game.
3: He did.
2: I think with footballers it can be maybe slightly different to rugby players, because with rugby there's a contact element that you just can't replicate until you get to a game. No matter how hard you try in training, like the impact of body on body in a match is just so different. So that's where rugby players can struggle to get match fit. I think with footballers it can be a bit easier. Maybe not, but you know, obviously they need that sharpness that they talk about. But you know, I'm sure he would have over the last couple of weeks, if he's been back full. If you're back full training for a few weeks, I think he'll be ready to go. If he's just scraping back in on a Wednesday to get back for Saturday, I think that's slightly different. That's where you'd have some worries.
3: And if he was scraping back in of a Wednesday, would you chance him?
2: I don't know. I think Pochettino probably have a better idea than me. I'll leave that to him.
1: It is a point, though, isn't it, with players? The point that I made flippantly to Martin Lipton was you can't trust a player to tell you that he's fit, because if it's particularly a game of that magnitude. I know there's obviously a lot of science now that goes into these things, and it's not just, well, we take him on his word, but at the same time, from a player's point of view, I'm sure you're every opportunity you get to say, listen, I am good to go, put me in.
2: Yeah, and sometimes you can be your own worst enemy, you know. Sometimes you can be, you know, not fit at all, and you're just, some part of you just doesn't want the next guy to have a chance, some part of you just wants to get out there and make sure you don't miss something. But then there's another part of you that thinks, you know, I could probably do a job, you know. And sometimes you can. Sometimes you can come back on a Wednesday and be in there for ages, and you can bluff it a bit, and you get away with it, and everyone thinks you had a great game. And then there's other times where you come back, and you're ready, and you've trained hard, and you're ready to go, and things don't go well. And it's just, like I said, it is getting more scientific, but I don't think there's an exact science behind coming back.
1: Bluff around it a bit. I wonder, like, it's interesting to hear you say about that sort of wanting to make sure that the next guy coming in doesn't get that opportunity. Are you still in that space? Because there was obviously a lot made of the Ross Byrne selection in the semi-final and people were reading a lot into it. And I know that Felipe Contepomi came out to try and sort of calm everybody down and say, listen, you know, Johnny's still our guy, by the way. Was there still an element of that for you there? Like that sort of, listen, I'm still here, whippersnapper.
2: No, look, Leo's got our seasons mapped out, like, from the start. Like, I knew the plan from Christmas time, what games I was going to play when I was fit, what games I wasn't going to play, and you know, I knew that Ross got us to that position. You know, Ross had played a lot more league games than I had. I think I played 4 or 5 as opposed to he probably played maybe 12-13 games, and he got us there and he deserved to play it. Now I put my best argument in to try and make him change the plan and try and get back in there, and you know, felt that after losing the final, and I hadn't played too much rugby since the Six Nations. I just felt that, you know, I would have loved to, but I could understand the way it went, and Ross did really well. And it's important for him. He's in the World Cup squad now, and, you know, I think that game will hopefully stand to him, and he can push his way in from there.
1: What do you sort of just rock up to Leo's desk, office, knock on the door? You appear at the door, he goes, I know why you're here. Like, what sort of dynamic, what happens?
2: No, it's like, he knows I want to play when I'm fit. That's all, you know, it wasn't too long a conversation. I was like, what, are we still going with the plan? And he said, yeah, I think it's right for us and right for the team. And, that's how it went. And, you know, I was ready to go and ready, trained hard that week and made sure I was ready if I was called upon, because it's actually worse sometimes when you're on the bench, because, you know, you've got to prepare, like, you know, I could be on after 5 minutes, so I've got to be ready for the start of the game, but really you're thinking about all the scenarios sort of when you come on at 50, if you're winning, if you're losing, if you're, you know, if things are tight. And, you know, I was just before I came on, things were like obviously tight, and then we got a score, so, you know, your plans can change in a minute. So things obviously changed just before I came on, and the game was a lot different than for me when I did come on.
1: With the Pro 14 obviously having wrapped up, and the way that it went, I presume you don't do too much analysis at this stage of what happened there, but I wondered about with the dust settled a little bit about Newcastle, if there's still elements of that kind of rankle with you a bit, or what's the where are you at on that, or how do you sort of move past that? Is there any analysis of it? Is it just parked?
2: Oh, we did a load of analysis on it, yeah, because we wanted to learn from it for the Munster game and for the Glasgow final, and I think you saw some of it in the Glasgow final, not all of it. It was a pretty poor day in Glasgow, you know, conditions wise, and you know, really, really difficult conditions to play in. So you didn't probably see some of the stuff that we had talked about or worked on, but we took a lot from that game, and I think that'll stand to us going forward for some of those guys, you know, the guys that are 22, 23, I think they'll, you know, live with that game for the next 10 years, you know. I want to learn from it and for the next 2 years, you know, but Saracens are a top quality team, you know, they've won 3 of the last 4, and they're a hard team to stop, and they've got some, you know, they've got the core of the England team, but then they take some of the best players from the other countries, guys like Liam Williams, you know, Will Skelton, like, he's in the form of his life, and you see he's rumoured to be going back to Australia now, and you add in Vincent Cock, the tight head, so, like, you just add in those players, and it's quite a formidable team to play against, and we just felt that if we had taken our chances, and if a couple of decisions had gone our way that didn't go our way, things could have been a little bit different, but they weren't, and you know, they beat us.
1: They're not bad
2: in the end.
1: Not bad.
2: Yeah.
3: They're grand style.
1: Are you
2: careful, yeah.
1: Yeah, they are, yeah. It's hard to see them going anywhere. We were talking about the Jurgen Klopp. He's done an interview with Jamie Carragher and I think the Telegraph this morning, and he's talking a lot about City. Like, it almost feels to me like he's kind of saying, well, like, on the face of it, they are a better team than us. He's obviously not sort of exceeding that they're going to win, that City are going to win the Premier League over the next number of years, but he's clearly saying, well, you know, on any day, if it's 50-50, they win. There's an element of that between yourselves and Saracens. I mean, I know there will be other teams that will have their hand up as well, but there is an element of that it looks like at the minute, and I mean, maybe you say this after every Heineken Cup season, but it does appear that the two of you are kind of there or thereabouts and are going to be for a little while.
2: Yeah, I'm sure we'll have some good battles, you know, coming up with them. I think that, like, you can And we spoke about small margins, like we beat them last year, you know, and we had a few injuries, but the impact that a player like, you know, Vernon Paula can have, or Will Skelton being, you know, back in really good form, and they just a couple of things just went their way this year. We didn't have a couple of guys that maybe would have made a bit of a difference for us in the final, but like I said, they totally deserve to be champions. You know, they beat us in that second half fairly convincingly, but we'd love to go back and, like I said, play the last few minutes of the first half and the start of that second half again, because there's some chances there that if we'd taken, we would have just put a little bit more pressure on them, and things could have been different then. That's not to say that they still wouldn't, you know, we could have scored first and second half, having not conceded at the end and been 17-3 up and still lost it. So, and they're that good. So it's just ifs and buts, but like, we're gonna take a lot from it and learn from it. And, we you know, some of those learnings are tough to take, because they were things that, you know, we probably spoke about before the game.
1: At the stage of the career that you're at, are you doing much individual self-analysis on that, or is it just a team environment thing?
2: Yeah, it's both. Like, there's big learnings from my point of view as well. Like, you know, obviously if I had to go back and play the game, I try and do things slightly differently, but there's a lot of times in the first half, especially where when we had the ball, I was in contact, like in a ruck, cleaning out or being tackled, and that doesn't often happen too much, and I was caught then sort of after being last up out of the ruck, just holding out the weight. I should have maybe just got in there and tried to broke the shape that we had and trying to get in and get on the ball a bit more. So there's learnings there for me, maybe try not to be in the contacts in the first place, but sometimes that can just work out that way. It's more how to react after that and just get myself back into my position, as opposed to filling out, you know, in other people's positions and trying to keep that width that we talk about so much.
1: Do you review games just looking at yourself?
2: No. Look, we review games together. I tend to not try and look at it by myself, because again, you look at it just through your own, and there's times where you have to do that as well. But I tend to just do the review with the player or with the team, and then if there's bits in that review where I think, oh, I need to look at that again, I'll look at it like through myself. And but I try not to overanalyze things anymore. I used to come home from a game and spend hours, you know, sitting watching the game and mulling over every mistake and decision I took, and there's moments that you got to take and learn from, but there's others that, you know, mistakes that look like your mistake that you can't do anything about, that they're actually not your
1: somebody
2: mistake.
1: Else, that guy wasn't there.
2: If he just caught the ball, or if he just, you know, expected that it was for him and not for someone else, those type of things, you know, you can't do anything about them. So there's no point in analysing them to the nth degree. It's just, you know, things that happen in a game.
1: Given your position and seniority in the team as well, if you're looking at that analysis, what's your opportunity to be able to analyse others in the team, I suppose? I mean, because sometimes it can be welcomed, a little quiet word with somebody to say, listen, maybe you should have been in a slightly different position here, and sometimes it might not be. But given your seniority in the team, is that something you can do, or have the avenues to do, or have the interest to do?
2: I'd never obviously step on the coach's toes. I'd say anything I would say, I would stay in the team environment, because, you know, when the coaches are there, so if they disagree with what I think, that they can say it. And I was talking to Jamie Heaslip recently. He's in Google now, and he's saying how scary, how open it is in meetings in rugby environments, like how honest and thing. He said, if you were anywhere as honest in his line of work now, it's just, you'd be fired. And that is a bit like that in rugby, but they're very open, frank, you know, reviews, and you know, at times you can dread them, you know, when you've had a bad game, you know, when we've lost especially, and you go in and you know it's going to be tough, and you know it's going to be some harsh words.
1: Is that all coach, those harsh words, all coach led?
2: It's a mix, yeah. Often it's led by coaches, but then, you know, players have the opportunity or forum to step up and say things if they want to.
1: Who are the best players in a Leinster Irish context at doing that feedback?
2: Like the senior players, really, but there's some young lads in Leinster now that have some big experiences under their belt. They've won Grand Slams, they've won Highland Cups, so they're, you know, they have a point of view as well, and we're encouraged, especially by Stuart, to find your voice and to say something if it matters, but you got to be ready that if someone might disagree with you, and then it becomes a bit of an argument.
3: I was just going to ask you, how do you ensure that it stays for the want of a better place, safe, that you don't go out feeling worse than you came in, or some, especially a young player, might be going home mulling about this for the next 2 weeks and terrified to touch a ball?
2: Well, that's professional sport. Like, you can't, I think you got to learn that, you know, after these things, you got to take accountability and responsibility. And I don't think, you know, we'd be worried too much about feeling. Obviously, it's all constructive. It's nothing.
3: I was just going to say, yeah, there must be somebody ensuring, you know, every once in a while that it is constructive all the time. It's not just you.
2: But sometimes it is you. Sometimes if someone has a bad game, and I've been there before where it is you, and it is all your fault, and
3: how do you get away from that?
2: It's tough.
3: What do you do?
2: It's tough. You got to wait till the next game, really, to put it right, and that's why.
3: Could be a long time.
2: Yeah, it is if you get dropped, yeah. And again, I've been there before. But it's the hardest part about sport, isn't it? Like form, like I would say injuries is the hardest part, but then form, you know, when things aren't going your way, and sometimes you just can't seem to put things right, and that can go on for a while. Sometimes you can have a one-off game and then you just, you know, get your form back straight away. But for young guys coming through, I think knowing that, I suppose that's where senior players come in. You can say to the young guy, look, we've all had games like that. We've all, you know, had moments like that where you want to go and take them back, but you'll learn from it and you'll be better for it. And I think that's the most important thing.
3: Who was the player who did that for you when you were younger?
2: I had a few. I think in my early days in Leinster, you know, Felipe would have been a big influence. You know, I think there was times where even guys like Shane Jennings, Leo Cullen would have had a big influence on me when things weren't going well. So I played in the 2008 season, played 10 a lot, and we won the league with Felipe 12. Gordon Darcy had a long-term injury, and we won the league. But the following season, Felipe's back, Gordon's back, and I'm back playing in the AIL. And, you know, you feel pretty much alone, and, you know, the coaches probably don't have a lot of time for you. And I remember those guys ringing me saying, look, we recognise, you know, what you did last year, and we, you know, just stay patient. And at the time, I think I was out of contract, and I was half thinking, you know, do I need to go and go to another club? And those guys, you know, were brilliant to me and made sure that I sort of kept, you know, my focus, you know, in the right place. And thankfully, at the end of that season, things sort of turned for me again.
1: What was your thought process at that point? Was it a Joey Carberry style, I might have to head over there? Or how serious was it?
2: In Munster?
1: Yeah.
3: Over there.
2: they've had me.
1: That's all I could say.
2: We're Roger.
1: Yeah, well, that's true. Yeah. What were you thinking?
2: No, it was just like, that was the conversation that I was having with myself. You know, is there a future here for me in Leinster? You know, I won the league last year, and now I'm back playing with Mary's in the AIL, and you know, I was playing for Mary's in the AIL and playing for Ireland A, which was like, I was third choice Ireland out half, and I was playing for Mary's.
1: Most people looking in would have said, well, so he just needs to ride this out a bit. But when you're in the centre of it, you're like, Jesus, this isn't happening quick enough.
2: Exactly. But like, when you're that age, you're convinced in your own head that you should be playing. Like, you've got this confidence, you just back yourself to be playing. Obviously, looking back, Felipe was, you know, world class and one of the best players in the position in the world at the time. Issa was covering 10 at that time, and obviously, you know, he's proved how unbelievable a player he was. So looking back, you know, I probably wouldn't have picked myself if I was the coach, you know, now looking back. But at the time, you know, I was just impatient, and same as a lot of young players are now.
1: The other thing with you, like, is that you're one of the, if not the most scrutinised sports people in this country, right?
2: So by you.
1: By me, yeah. Well, I would be a contributing factor. But, you know, so it's not just the coaches or your teammates or you that are sort of analysing what goes on. It's every jackass in the street obviously has an opinion about you. What's that like on a personal level, like, in terms of, it's a pretty high profile thing. Like, you mentioned the Google example. So somebody goes to Google, they have a crap day at work, they go home, the boss maybe has a quiet word with them, or nobody notices, nobody really pays too much heed. Whereas what you're doing, everybody has an opinion about it. What's that been, that centre of public scrutiny? What's that like?
2: Yeah, it's had its it has its highs and its lows. Obviously, when things are going great and

0: huge, huge, huge lads. They were huge. Massive chest, massive shoulders. Such, it was a specimen.
1: They were an exceptional group of little ones.
0: Yeah. A good big one is always better than a good little one.
2: There's a perception out there about you, obviously, that you're a serious guy, that, you know, there's not much crack going on and blah, blah, blah, blah. And that can just, like, exactly like you're saying, that can become a thing and everybody takes hold and then that's just, it becomes reality. But, obviously, that's when you're at the centre of that, you're a different person. I could understand why that would, like, you go to the shop, right? And so people are like, I don't know what that's like, you know, when you've had a great game, you go to the shop, maybe you just want to go in and pick up your love bread and get the hell out of there. You've had a crap game, conversely the same thing. What's it like when you're trying to go about your daily life and you've got, as I said, every jackass or otherwise in the streets got an opinion about who you are and how you've done?
3: No, that's your end of it. You know, the public and the media, you know, the you type of guys, they don't match up, you know what I mean? So, you know, after the, I think it was after the... you know, Six Nations, there's times where, you know, through that, you know that the media is bad, you know that you're getting slated, but the public, you know, they're so supportive and they're unbelievable to you. You know, they're always, you know, thanks for that, thanks for the effort last weekend, it was brilliant, right. And, you know, things just didn't go our way, as opposed to, you know, your crap and anything, right? So it's, often they don't match up. Often, sometimes they do, but often they don't, and that's why, you know, the Irish supporters and the Leinster supporters, they've been terrific over the years to us.
4: Your name actually was the first rugby player's name my nephew learned off when he was 5 years old, and he's an Irish speaker, and you used to hear him say real Connemara way, saying Jonathan Sexton, and every time he came on screen he'd stand up and look, and he still does that. He's 9 years old now. So I'm assuming that happens a lot when you're out and about. You might see parents and kids pointing at you and going over for photos, and even if a bad day in the office, that must be nice.
3: Yeah, it is, and that's the flip side, isn't it? That, you know, when you talk about the scrutiny and all that, there's the other side where, you know, often you get praised.
4: If you locked yourself away, you'd miss that too. And I think that's a good thing to
3: but
4: feel.
3: The argument is that you should stay, if you're going to stay away from me, you should stay away from me, both sides of the ball. And that's probably the mistake I made last year when things were going great. You can fall into the trap of listening to the good stuff, and then, you know, when you listen to it and you believe it, then you've got to believe and listen to it on the other side. So, you know, I won't let it happen again. I think it was good learning from, especially with this year coming up. I think with the scrutiny we're going to be under in the World Cup, like, if you think the Six Nations was bad, and I think the level of scrutiny now at the World Cup will be a different level altogether. So it's a good lesson for us to learn.
4: It'll be a bit easier perhaps because the World Cup, I know it's a bigger event, but it's further away.
3: I don't know, we're always in our little bubble anyway, and we're in a hotel, we're in, you know, a team environment. I don't think we're ever too, you know, exposed. There's going to be, like, I know it's a long way away, Japan, in terms of distance, and it's going to be an expensive trip for people, but you can almost guarantee we'll be the best supported side there, maybe apart from the Japanese, but we will be unbelievably supported, and it's something that shocks us every time we go there, and so we'll be in our bubble in a hotel over there, but I can guarantee there'll be Irish people everywhere, and that's something we're looking forward to, because when you go away to these tournaments, for some reason, the atmosphere when these Irish fans come over, it's much more special than an Aviva, for example. Bar maybe a New Zealand game last year or an Ireland-England game, but the atmosphere that they generate when they're away from home is just really special.
2: Yeah, I heard Tony Cascarino talking about it on the radio this morning, about that. So it was in the context of the Champions League, and he was like, his reference point was the World Cups that he played at and how they just become this totally different thing that nobody's ever known before and the expectation around them. What stage of your career are you at?
3: Halfway.
2: That's the optimist.
3: I don't know. I don't think about my own career like that, you know. I'm very driven by the next thing, so, you know, after Six Nations, you know, in many ways we've had three finals this year. You know, we've had the Wales game, because, you know, if we'd won that, we were in with a chance of winning the Six Nations, despite all the ups and downs. We lost the Highland Cup final, and then we won the Pro 14, but I'm always very driven by the next thing. Even after Newcastle losing the Saracens, it was right, let's go, let's prepare for Munster, let's get this right. And you know, I'm very similar now. You know, all my focus now is switched

0: up, and it's great to be able to finally say that, you know, and say it without feeling guilty. But all our focus now is on the next 5 or 6 months, and that's how I think about it. That's how I've done it my whole career, really, and that's how I'm going to go about it. I'm going to try and enjoy it a bit more, knowing that, you know, there's probably not too many years left, but you know, I'm really excited about it now.
1: Would you make another World Cup? Is that too much?
0: I don't know. It all depends on body, really. You know, I think one thing that I know hasn't diminished is been my, you know, hunger and love of coming back for pre-season. You know, I'm already looking forward to going back training and getting ready for this World Cup. So I think the day that stops, you know, I will be there, retire, but I don't think that'll probably ever happen. I think it'll be the body that'll quit before that, as you see with so many other guys. And will you make another World Cup? It's more likely that I won't than I will, but there's always outliers, and I spoke about this before with every country. You know, you saw George Gregan play a World Cup, I think, when he was 37, Brad Thorne, mm-hmm. you know, Paul Lee played one when he was 35, 36, Rory Best is going to play one. So there's been guys that have, you know, done it, and it's something that probably will get more common now with how professional guys are getting, and so we'll see.
1: Talk to Rob Kearney about how to squeeze a couple of extra years out of your contract negotiations.
0: No, I'm delighted he's staying. It was a decision that affected quite a few people, in terms of, like, I played with Rob since I was, you know, 15, mm-hmm. so I was desperate that he stayed around. I've never known a Leinster dressing room without having him mm-hmm. and his sarcastic comments and slagging me off. So no, we're delighted that he's staying another year, and hopefully he can get a good run. You know, like I said, it's all down to your body at this age, and hopefully he can get a good run, and it mightn't be his last year.
1: Few questions coming in, and a couple of quick fire rapid round hit you with at the end as well. That's where the really tough stuff begins. But a couple of questions coming in here, so I'm just coming to these on the fly now. Danny Gormley on YouTube for Johnny. Where is the line to be drawn on the transfer of players between provinces, between maintaining competitiveness versus dilution of a province's identity? This is obviously Leinster have been stocking up the various provinces with players that have come through there.
0: Yeah, it's a hard one, isn't it? Because obviously I'm, you know, obviously very split, being I want what's best for Ireland, but I also want what's best for Leinster, and it's that balance, really, in terms of, like, obviously if a guy is third choice with a province, but he's good enough to be first or second with another province, yeah, you can see it, and you'll see players wanting to leave at that stage. I think there's been players at Leinster where they've, you know, you can't force someone to move, you know, the player's got to want to buy into it, and you know, so it's, a lot has been made of the IRFU's role in that, but ultimately if a player just goes, no, I'm staying where I am, as maybe Ross Byrne might have done, as opposed to Joey, who mm. said, yeah, maybe I'm better off going, well then that's what's going to happen, and that's what happens in every line of sport. But you know, hopefully, you know, obviously I want Leinster to be as strong as possible, and hopefully we can continue to hold on to these to younger guys.
1: Philip Quillan Donnelly on YouTube says, the other morning Alan Quinlan discussed whether Ireland should follow New Zealand in terms of letting players take a year sabbatical, like Dan Carter, etc., etc., in our case Johnny Murray, etc. Your thoughts?
0: I've had my sabbatical.
1: Is that how you're viewing it, is
0: yeah.
1: it?
0: I am now, yeah.
1: hindsight is a great thing.
0: It was the hardest sabbatical ever, though. I played about 4 or 5 games,
1: yeah,
0: or something,
1: yeah,
0: like
1: that. Your typical sort of 6 months,
0: yeah,
1: in New York.
0: Exactly, yeah.
1: Do you regret that? Are you kind of, I mean, I know you've spoken about it before, interested to listen to your thoughts. You were speaking to Gavin Comiskey the last few weeks about that and a few other things. Is it maybe it's never going to be a regret, but if you had it back again, would you do it differently?
0: Well, like, the circumstances were what they were. Like, if I had it back again, I'd have hopefully agreed a contract with the IRFU, and I would have been happy, and I was leaving the best club in Europe at the time, like, coached by Joe and you know, Leo's captain, some of the best players, you know, Brian and Issa and all these guys. Like, so I didn't want to leave it, and I knew what I was leaving, and that's why I was so upset to do it. But when you take a stand and you you know, you say I'm going to go if this doesn't happen, and it doesn't happen, well then you can't just go, okay, I'll stay anyway.
1: That's fair enough. Factors so, outside of your control.
0: Exactly, yeah. So that's what happened, and I haven't made any secrets of that, but this is where I always wanted to be. But if those circumstances happened again with someone else, I'd say you know, leave, because you know, you can't just say one thing and then do another. And yeah. But when I got there, I threw myself into it. When I got there, I said, right, I'm here for the rest of my career. I know that people say that, you know, things didn't work out, but at the end of that first year, like, they offered me a 5-year contract to stay. Like, so I was obviously doing something right. They were, you know, thing. And then obviously when I decided to leave, then things, you know, changed a little bit with maybe the coaches and me. And I ended up taking 3 months off at the start of that year, just after announced that I was going back to Leinster. I took 3 months off having met a neurologist, and things didn't go sour, but they weren't what they were. And I think maybe people thought, you know, I was back in Dublin already, and which wasn't the case. But you know, looking back, I loved, you know, my time there off the pitch. You know, I learned French, had my first kid there, Luca, and you know, we had some great memories, made some great friends.
1: Yeah, it's class. Everybody should do it for a little time. The meeting the neurologist was the concussion stuff, and the take a bit of a breather. Was that I can't quite remember the details of that. Was that the
0: I had a few knocks over the end of that season where, you know, I haven't met this guy. He said, look, it's I wasn't suffering badly or anything like that. It was a sort of mandatory meeting with this guy. And in hindsight, it was great, because you get a 12-week break and you come back and you know that, you know, you're perfect. But in hindsight, it maybe was one of the worst things I did, because of the sort of stigma that gets attached to you with concussion. And you talk about concussion and people want to talk about me, you know. You try and insure yourself at the end of every season and you can't get insurance for concussion. And I'm like, why? Because you know, you've taken this break, and it was very precautionary. But
2: that should be a feeling on you, though. You took a precautionary measure for your health, and the fact that you couldn't get insured for a concussion is outrageous. You think about, because it feeds into the psyche of it's just going to make players, when they are feeling symptoms of concussion, to not say it, which we all know that could snowball into something very different.
0: Yeah, maybe it isn't. It's not something I plan to talk about this morning. I'm trying to get away from the issue as much as I can. But look, I've been blessed with injuries, and you know, I've had a few bangs in the head over the years. But we'll see. It is probably an issue going down the line with that insurance element of it.
2: Absolutely, because when you think about it, that somebody, you know, can you get insured for doing your cruciate? And people said that's normal, part and parcel. Well, so is banging your head. It should be normalised that this happens, and there should be, like you said, just it is what it is. It's just another injury like every other injury.
0: It is. It is hard, though, because there's the grey, you can see a ruptured cruciate on the on a scan. You can't with a concussion.
2: Not always,
0: know.
2: No.
0: And it's so obviously when insurance companies can't see perfect evidence, you know, they can't think that players are 100% honest, all these type of things, you know, it's that's where the trickiness comes in.
1: A bunch of questions in about Raj to various degrees, wondering about how
2: they're all Adrian's questions. He's just texting them in.
1: Look. Aaron Kelly, does Johnny think that his game improved when he worked under Raj, and if so, in what way? And C. Malone, how would Johnny rank Raj amongst the coaches that he's worked under over his career? A couple of nice easy ones.
0: Working with Raj, I learned as much, because Raj was, my first year in Racing, Raj came in and he was very much in a learning mode himself. You know, he was getting to grips with the language, he was getting to grips with, you know, the systems that they had, and he was in charge of defence the first year. Talking to Raj, when I was in Ireland, or looking at him, watching him for years as a kid growing up, that's where I learned from him. It's nothing he's ever said to me or done. You know, I've leant on him for advice at times, and I sort of asked him, you know, what you think here, what you think there, and that's where I learned from him. But in terms of as a coach to player, I'd say he's a very different coach now. Like, I'd say if he got the Leinster job, you know, next year and I was still there, that, you know, I'd probably start learning from him then, because he's had the experience of Canterbury, he's had the experience of Racing, you know, with Dan Carter, for example. So he'll build up these experiences, and then it's probably the younger guys that, you know, if he ever came back to Munster, for example, it's the Joey Carberry's or JJ Hannerins that would get the big benefit of all his coaching experiences then.
1: Raj coaching Leinster, you just said there without smiling.
0: Never say never. we've
1: asked him about it before on the show, and
0: I tell you, we're like,
1: he didn't bite anybody's hand off.
0: He's wanting Munster come face harder.
1: Couple of quick fire ones because we've kept you longer than we'd planned. Liverpool or Spurs? I think you've kind of probably already indicated this one.
0: See, yes, I actually really admire Liverpool as a club, despite being a Man United fan. But it's just a couple of their supporters, Fergus McFadden mainly. That we've got this, we've got a masseuse guy, Vinny Mulvey as well, Liverpool. And you wouldn't have known they were Liverpool supporters before this year. Like,
2: now it's, we all start coming out of the closet.
0: Yeah, so it's for those guys that I want Spurs to win. But I think Liverpool are incredible. Like those scenes at the end of the Barca game in semi, like
1: unbelievable.
0: Jealous. Yeah. Just it would be unbelievable to be in there. Yeah.
1: Hurling or football?
0: I reckon hurling is probably the most skillful sport in the world. I probably watch more football than hurling, but 50-50.
1: Do you go too much of it?
0: I try to. Again, it's hard, you know, in pre-season, for example, is when all the big games are on for us, when the All-Ireland starts, and we're Monday to Friday, you know, training ourselves to the bone, and then obviously you've got a Saturday, Sunday to go to a match, but you know, you've got families as well, so I don't get there too often. I'll go to, like, the fair weather supporters, I go to the big ones and put the jersey on and pretend I'm a season long fan and lifelong
1: fan. Get the snap,
0: take the jersey off and then head home. Yeah, there's a few lads that are in that bracket, but I love watching it. I've such admiration for all of them. They're incredible athletes, and we could learn a lot from them, or we do learn a lot from them.
1: Who's the best outside of yourself? Who's the best 10 in world rugby at the minute?
0: Owen Farrell probably. Bolton Barrett obviously won World Player of the Year 2 years in a row, and he does things that another right half, you know, there's no other right half that do it in terms of his just electrifying speed and how he can change a game in those moments. But I think Owen's proved over the last few years he's a world class 10, and I love playing with him as a 12. Proved over the last few years he's a world class 10, and I love playing with him as a 12. It makes, you know, your job easier when you got someone feeding you good information like that, and often he was the guy at 10, I was the guy at 12, and absolutely love playing with him. But I'd say he's up there with the best.
1: You said Sean O'Brien was the best forward in the that you played with. I think after the Pro 14 final, who's the best back you've ever played with?
0: Brian Issa. Tied. Brian probably.
1: Just nudges it. And finally, Fontaines DC or the Furies?
0: Say that again?
1: The key might be in the question. Fontaines DC or the Furies? And the fact that you're looking at it likely says the Fontaines DC are like this new sort of punk rock name that doesn't ring any bells.
2: I wouldn't worry because I was the same. Yeah,
0: I
2: listened to the Saw Doctors and One Direction, so what the hell do I know?
0: A boxing question. No comment.
1: Yeah, no winner on that one. Johnny, an absolute pleasure. We've kept you longer than we planned to, but thanks, William, for coming in. Really enjoyed the chat.
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5: Rena Buckley is retiring from hurling and football at county level anyway. Rena Buckley has put together one of the greatest careers in the history of Irish sport, and I'm delighted to say she's with us this morning. Rena, how are you doing?
6: Good, how are you?
5: Yeah, I'm good. Now that you're a former inter-county camogie and football All-Ireland winner, how does that word former sit with you this morning?
6: It's okay. I suppose, look, it's something I've been thinking about for the last number of months, so I didn't come to a decision quickly or anything like that. So, look, I'm comfortable with it. I'm after a great time of it. I really, really enjoyed my time with Cork. I've been so lucky. I've been blessed to have, you know, played with great, great players, great management. You know, we've got great support over the years, and I'm really grateful for everything we've done over the years.
5: When you were thinking about it over the last couple of months, what was the final decision for you? Because it's quite late into the season. Were you trying to get one last year out of it?
6: I suppose I was thinking about it from, you know, November time on, you know, and I suppose I had an inkling at Christmas. I didn't really have massive draw to put in that level of commitment. You know, it's a huge, huge part of your life. But I'm not complaining. You know, it's something I've thoroughly enjoyed over the years. But I suppose I've given all my 20s to it and my teens and things like that. And I suppose, look, I've come to a part of my life where maybe I just don't want to put as much time into sport as I have been. No, I'm still going to continue playing with the club. And, you know, I'm not moaning or anything like that. I've thoroughly enjoyed, you know, putting all that time into sport. But look, I just want to take a little bit of a step back, and I

0: I sincerely hope the Cork teams have a fantastic year this year, but I'm kind of content not to be part of it for this year.
1: How did you manage being a dual player when clearly the demands on both sports are absolutely massive, and they only got bigger and bigger as the teams became more and more successful?
0: Yeah, I suppose from underage, I suppose we always played both football and camogie with Cork, and it wasn't just me. There was a gang of us, you know. You know, Breach Cockery would be an obvious person who was doing the both, but I suppose there was, you know, Mary O'Connor would always have played football in camogie. There was Regina Curtin, Elena Reardon, Katrina Foley, Angela Walsh would have been a huge dual player. You know, there was a lot of us, I've probably forgotten a few people now. There was a lot of us doing the two, and I suppose the managements were very very understanding, you know, and you know, if there was a clash or something like that, we'd have a chat about what was the best thing to do, and managements were conscious, would we be tired and things like that. And thankfully, you know, I suppose we were very willing to commit a lot of time, very willing to give a lot of energy, and you know, we were part of kind of very successful teams, and you know, when you get that opportunity to play on very good teams, it's very hard to turn it down. And so I suppose we just, you know, between the players and the management, I suppose we just made it work.
1: I suppose the other thing is that we keep hearing about the training to games ratio being one of the things that annoys GAA players the most, and that they do far too much training compared to games. At least you got to play twice as many games as almost everybody else.
0: Absolutely. Like, you know, from June to October, it was just going week to week, game to game, you know, and we were saying like that it would nearly be getting yourself mentally up for the games was nearly the toughest thing. You know, physically you'd be okay, you know, you get a bit of downtime after the game, but you know, you'd have a knockout championship game followed by a knockout championship game week in, week out. So that was kind of difficult mentally, but you know, at the same time, it was such a pleasure, you know, it was so enjoyable for a big game to be coming up. And you know, sometimes if you lost the big game, you might have another big game the following week, and you'd have to pick yourself up fairly quickly. So sometimes it was easy to forget losses when you'd have a big game coming up as well. So here we had a fantastic time of it. You know, I'm so grateful for the run that we had. It was fantastic.
2: Rena, at what point in your intercounty career did you realise you were going to be part of a special group of players that would go on to become one of the greatest teams that we've ever seen in Gaelic games?
0: Yeah, I'm not sure really. I suppose when I started playing with Cork, it was very hard to get onto the Cork Camogie team, you know. So Cork Camogie had established themselves as being an excellent team at the time. They'd won the All-Ireland 2002. I came along in 2004. We got to the final that year, but an excellent tip team beat us at the time. Like, I suppose I was thrilled to get on the team, get to an All-Ireland final. But I didn't expect to, you know, I remember that year in 2004, I remember my brother was living abroad, and I remember he came home. Because I remember he was saying, I might never get the chance to play in All-Ireland again. He'd hate to miss it. Little did we know, we got to play in loads of All-Ireland finals after, you know. I suppose I was very lucky, you know, I was part of very successful underage teams as well. But I suppose that was just the norm for me. I kind of didn't realise it, but we had great players coming through, and we had some excellent players that were there as well. And the combination of the two meant that, you know, I suppose we had a very good gang that kind of lasted a long time. And, you know, I suppose I'm just very lucky to have come along at the right time, to be honest.
2: So it seemed that it was almost a couple of years of being involved in the Cork setup before you looked around the dressing room and thought to yourself, right, this is a very special group of players. And I guess there was a humility that came with that then.
0: Oh, absolutely. Yeah. I suppose that from the Camogie side of things, I suppose one regret is that we never managed a three in a row. We tried it a couple of times and we failed. Things went a little bit wrong. But I suppose on the football side of things, you know, we managed a five in a row. We thought it was unprecedented. You know, in modern GAA, you know, Kerry ladies have done a nine in a row back in the day, but you know, for modern GAA, it was phenomenal, and we thought it was frightening. We thought we'd never be part of five in a row team again. It was amazing. We lost the following year in 2010, and then we go on and do a six in a row after that. It was just phenomenal to be part of. You know, it was, you know, we had a great gang, and you know, people kept pushing the boundaries, raising the bar, and it was fantastic to be part of. And I don't think anyone ran away with themselves or anything like that. You know, training was hugely competitive the whole time, and people were always trying to make sure they didn't want to be losing or, you know, bring the team down. You know, it was great atmosphere to be part of.
1: The other thing, Rena, is that you've kind of had a front row seat for the explosion in popularity of both Camogie and ladies football. It seems maybe the ladies football is a little bit further down the road than Camogie just at the minute in terms of the profile that it enjoys. But you guys set the standard that other counties had to match, and that in turn has raised the quality of the whole sport. I don't know if you felt like you were part of something like at the time, if now retrospectively you can kind of pinpoint and go, yeah, we were really important in the evolution of this sport as something that is on TV all the time, that gets big audiences, people showing up, and actually big audiences watching on TV too.
0: Yeah, I know. I suppose we'd be a bit, when you're in the bubble, you're not really taking a whole pile of notice of that. So when you are playing, you would notice that there certainly was a change as things were going on. You know, I remember driving through Dublin at one stage, and I remember I saw Breach Cockery on a poster in Dublin, and I thought, oh my God, things have changed, you know. And certainly I remember the first time that ladies football, a league game was on TV, and TG Carr made a huge change to that, you know. And that was a big thing. We thought, geez, we're on TG Carr. So I suppose, you know, bit by bit things got a bit more media coverage and things like that. But I suppose it didn't make a whole lot of difference when you're playing, you know, you're training away and you're still looking to the next game, regardless of the media coverage. You know, you're looking to do as best as you can for the team, and the team is looking to, you know, to do as well as it can, you know. And I suppose that media stuff is kind of external to the team as such, really.
1: Yeah, unbelievably important role that you guys had in that, though, in actually just making sure that everybody was familiar with it. And the fact that you came back year after year, people became familiar with you guys and your style of play and all that kind of stuff. So I don't think that can be understated. The other thing is that, like, and this is something else that we keep talking about with GAA people, you're obviously an amateur, but you have your own business. You're a physiotherapist and, like, you're an entrepreneur. It's hard to be your own business and to, you know, your name's above the door, to be responsible for that and to, at the same time, maintain a sports career at the level that you've done. So, like, I guess that's the other side of this, is that you need to continue to develop everything else, and there has to come a point where you go, okay, I need to focus maybe on exterior things to sport after a while.
0: Yeah, and, you know, I probably view that as probably a good thing, to be honest, you know. I think it's nice that sport is your hobby, you know. If things go wrong on Sunday, you're going to work Monday, and Monday's going to, you know, you're going to have to concentrate and work Monday and, you know, do your little recovery and all that as well. But, you know, I think it's nice that sport is a hobby, you know. I suppose I've always, you know, known that I've had a career in terms of, you know, your college career and your work and so on. And I think it's a healthy way to be, for sport to be your hobby and to realize when sport finishes, you know, life goes on, you know, it's not the end of the world. So I think that's probably, I think it's not stated enough how important it is that you know, life is life and sport is kind of only part of it, you know, that, you know, you can't be playing at a very high level for your whole life. But you can, you know, you can be forever be involved in sport, but it's just a subsection of life, really.
1: And would you be interested in being involved in high level sport again, like in a professional capacity as a physio or even as a coach / manager into the future?
0: Yeah, like I have no plans made or anything like that, but I certainly love sport and, you know, I enjoy sports physio for sure. And obviously I haven't done a whole pile of it at a high level because I've been playing, you know. But look, I love physio. I love GA. And you know, I'm sure I'll figure something out along the way.
2: Yeah, you mentioned there that sport is a hobby first and foremost, but there surely is some part of you, given the success that you've had, that sees it in a very, very competitive way, that you want to still feel like you're competing in sport at a high level, be it even in the role of a physiotherapist, and feel like you're having high levels of success once again, because that's a drug in itself, the success and the winning all the time.
0: So obviously I'm not going to give up completely. I'm still be playing in my club, so I'm playing with Innes Fair and Camogie and Dunamore in football. So, you know, I'll certainly have a competitive, you know, element there. And I'm sure next year I might run races and things like that and get involved in other things. And you know, I'll be involved in on the sidelines, certainly as a physio. So, look, you can't keep on going forever. I think the time is kind of right for me now to take a step back. No, there's more players there that will fill the jersey for sure. And you know, I wish them the very, very best. And I hope they get as much enjoyment out of it as I have.
1: Rena, great stuff. Enjoy. Thanks a million. Congratulations on an amazing career.
0: Thank you very much, lads. Appreciate it.
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0: All right, you're very welcome along. It's Tuesday, it's 7:30. This is Off The Ball Breakfast, and we've got a massive show for you today. Tommy Rudin's going to join us live in glorious Technicolor in studio at just around about 9:15. We'll talk about all the weekend's controversy. We'll start the countdown to the All-Ireland Hurling Final, which, low-key, is next weekend. Before that, John O'Shea was in studio with Enda yesterday for about half an hour, talking about everything from Seamus Coleman's future to the Israel game. Charlie Eccleshire is going to look back on Wimbledon. Which means Colin's back. Colin, how are you?
1: Hi, how are you? All good?
0: How are you?
1: All right. How are you? And,
2: morning. How are we doing?
1: Do you know, I just realised a few minutes ago, this is only Spain's second World Cup semi-final ever.
0: Good record in semi-finals then.
1: Isn't that mad? So they've been in loads of European championships, semis and finals. But just the one 2010...
2: Yeah, we were just chatting about weddings, so they're not quite always the bridesmaid, never the bride. Mm. They're probably further down the list, maybe. So when the third choice bridesmaid.
1: When they get there, they're good, but getting there is a problem for Spain. I believe everyone's fitting well, right? All the superstars are both.
2: Yeah, you could say that. Nico Williams hasn't really been fit the full tournament. He's sort of getting up to speed. Lamine Yamal is kind of fully fit, if you could call it that.
0: I still think he looks like he's carrying something. Mm. He's playing like a player who's slightly out of form. The 2006 game, Sky outside, we're doing the team sheets from them. Spain had a very good team. France won 3-1. Zidane scored in the 92nd minute. Patrick Vieira scored in the 83rd minute. Frank Ribéry scored in the 41st minute. But David Villa had put Spain ahead. I think that maybe if they'd won that game, they might have gone on to win it.
1: Yeah. Well, it did them no harm, I suppose, the next three tournaments, which they won. They were building up nicely to that.
0: I'm just trying to find the actual full team there. But,
3: I can get for you here.
1: So that is that game you're reading out there. That's the last 16 in the World Cup 2006.
0: Yeah, so obviously France go on to beat Brazil and then go all the way to the final where Zidane gets sent off with a headbutt. Yeah.
1: And amazingly, that's their only previous World Cup meeting, France and Spain.
2: I have it here. So we've got Iker Casillas in goals, Ramos right back, Puyol, and Ibanez, and Perinha. Then we've got Xavi, Fabregas, and Xabi Alonso. Ah. Raul, David Villa, and Fernando Torres up front.
0: That's a good team.
2: That's a pretty good team.
3: Joaquin came off the bench. What a player.
0: Luis Garcia and Marcus Senna came off the bench as well. Took Xavi off. Might have been a mistake.
3: Iniesta on the bench. Didn't even get on.
0: That was McAlealy, Zidane, Ribery, Vieira, Florent Malouda and Thierry Henry up front for...
1: It's a good few of our lads, isn't there?
3: Pascal's
0: been
3: on the bench for France.
2: Fabien Barthez in goals for France.
1: Yeah, Barthez, 2006 in goal.
0: Lilian Thuram still playing.
3: Willy Sagnol.
0: And William Gallas, star of the documentary.
1: I was watching some of the best World Cup semi-final goals last night in history. Lilian Thuram scores a brace against Croatia in 1998.
0: His
1: first two goals for France.
0: Was it?
1: I don't know about extra time. But the left footed curler outside the box, iconic celebration where he's on his knees, has the chin-stroking contemplative look, which is copied.
0: Friend of the show, Lilian Thuram.
1: Throughout the 21st century. Indeed he is. Indeed.
0: Twice.
3: Really?
1: Sons are festooning the football.
0: Not before your time, you know.
3: Well, I got her Dutch.
0: Football already started in 1992 here.
3: What? That is like not even the correct correlation there at all.
0: No, it totally is. It's the Premier League. Football only started.
3: Only started when I came in. Yeah. Was that long ago?
0: I can't actually remember.
3: Okay.
0: Maybe 6 years.
3: Okay.
0: He wrote a series of books. Sorry, other...
1: It'll take a lot to beat the best semi-final goal ever, which is 2010. Giovanni van Bronckhorst for the Netherlands against Uruguay.
3: Uruguay.
1: And he's about 35 yards out on the left-hand side. Smashes it in. Mm. There you are now. There's the French-Croatia highlights front. Yeah, I love that. Oh, I love that numbering on the France jersey. Yeah, that font. It's class.
3: The kit is savage, like.
1: But actually not too many unbelievable goals in the semi-finals because we were chatting there pre-show about are you looking forward to this game? Whatever. It was like, whatever about a semi-final, my standards for performance drops massively. Because I appreciate the significance of the event and how much there is to lose. So I'm always intrigued by a semi-final, but I remember very few of them.
2: Yeah, well, it was very funny when we were chatting to Jim Gavin on Friday's show, and somebody put the quotes to him from David Brady about Mayo. I think David Brady had said something along the lines of Mayo need to lose one to win one. And Jim sort of scoffed at it. And he was like, no, just go and win it. That's what you need to do. You need to go win it. So, I mean, that's kind of what these two sides need to do now. Like, there's no... We saw France demolish sides across this tournament and play beautiful football, and Spain haven't really reached the heights that we might have thought they would, but ultimately it doesn't matter if France play beautiful football tonight as long as they go and win the game and get to the final. Losing a final is less hurtful than losing a semi-final.
1: Oh, do you think so?
2: I think so.
1: I would take a semi-final defeat all day. I think if you're going to get to the final, you've got to win it. Like, just that, even that runners-up medal, that walk beforehand, like, I hate the idea of a losing final.
2: I'm not saying
1: semi-final, like, we can go one better next time.
2: It's definitely not good to lose a final, but you can potentially say, look, we're on par with this side. It's a final, one-off game. If you don't perform, sometimes things happen. Well, the semi-final is more of a, you know, you are falling short if you get to a semi-final and you don't get to the final. I don't think that you could be accused of falling short if you don't win a final.
1: I don't know. I prefer, like, look, Croatia got the 2018 World Cup final. That was class for them and all that.
3: Yeah, it's all contextual, isn't it?
1: Exactly, yeah. If you're favourites and all that, you get to the final. You're like,
3: I'm not mad on finals in general.
1: Yeah, in terms of...
3: just as a concept, like, it sort of
1: just caught it after the semi.
3: Yeah, no, obviously I know the final has to come, but I don't, like, enjoy it as much. I enjoy everything else more. Because it means it's over. It's like, regardless of what happens, no matter how good it is, it's over. That's it. Then you have to go back to, like, normal stuff.
2: Funny enough, we got a taste of that yesterday. And last Wednesday, was it, that didn't have a match on? Forgot what I did in my evenings when there wasn't football.
3: Nah, but that's different, though, because you know that he's going to come back. He's different now because it's like, there's nothing on yesterday, but we know there's a game today.
2: It's like a therapy session for you.
3: Yeah. Yeah, but no, when it's all, like, when Sunday comes around, then, like, the hurling is over, and then the World Cup is over.
4: And the golf all in the same day.
3: The golf is over, and then you're kind of going,
4: somewhere's over.
3: Yeah, essentially. And then I have to look forward to some dreary Premier League stuff for the next 12 months, having the same conversations about the same players and the same teams.
4: And VAR referees.
3: Yeah. And VAR referees, exactly, yeah, not to be forgotten. Mm. So that's what you have to look forward to after Sunday. So enjoy this week. Make sure you enjoy it.
1: What about third place playoff game on Saturday? Do you remember when RT would give that to Après Match?
4: Yeah, that's class.
1: In full.
3: Unbelievable. I remember the Netherlands-Brazil one that time.
1: I don't remember any third place game. So, like, say now, Italian 90, like, going way back. Did England win? Did they come third? Did they get the medal?
4: In my head.
1: Somebody out there will remember that. Who came third in the 2022 World Cup?
4: Some controversy over...
1: Immediately forgotten about it.
3: Was that Croatia, Morocco, was it?
1: Would have been Morocco anyway, for sure, as one of the teams.
3: Yeah, Croatia lost Argentina, but I have no idea how that game went. I remember
4: Morocco finished third, isn't that their thing?
3: Mm.
1: You get a medal, don't you? You get a bronze. Right,
2: yeah. Croatia beat Morocco,
4: there you go.
2: Bronze.
3: I remember the Brazil Holland one, and was that 2014?
1: I
3: remember that one because that was after a match, and I think Holland won that 3-0.
1: And so 2002 would have been South Korea and Turkey.
3: Yeah.
1: In the third place game. Couldn't tell you.
3: Yeah.
1: Maybe, I have a feeling, possibly Turkey. Just told there that England did lose the Italian 90 third place game.
2: Why do they do it?
1: Why do they do it?
4: Mm. There's a gold, silver, bronze. Every sport has three people on the podium.
2: I can take you through the last third place winners if you want. Got them here. Belgium won it in 2018.
3: Yeah.
2: Netherlands in 2014 beat Brazil 3-0 in the final.
3: What was a good recall there?
2: Germany 3-2, 2010.
3: Uruguay.
2: Against Uruguay.
4: Right.
2: 2006, Germany again. They beat Portugal 3-1 in the final, in the third place playoff. 2002, have a stab.
4: Germany beat Portugal. South Korea won.
2: South Korea were in it.
1: I think Turkey won.
2: Turkey won a 3-2.
4: All right.
2: 98, Croatia 2-1, Netherlands. And I won't go back further. 94. Actually, you wanted to know Italian 90. Italian 90, it was 2-1 to England.
4: Who scored?
2: 2-1 to Italy, sorry, against England.
4: Who scored?
2: I don't have the goal scores.
1: That's the iconic celebration there, yeah. Yeah.
2: Sweden won in 94. 4-0 against Bulgaria. What a clash that was.
4: The Grasso goal. Obviously, World Cup semi-final goals.
3: It's a brilliant goal.
4: Italy versus
1: Germany. Yeah, that was, they were tomorrow as well, that one. And see the celebration?
3: Yeah, it's class,
1: it?
3: Yeah.
1: What this is the Lillian Tram celebration France side did against Croatia, which is readily available for all to consume.
4: Tardelli, yes.
1: It's great. Right? Tardelli, as both Tardy mental, well, Tram the opposite.
4: Yeah.
1: Yeah. The 2006 semi-final World Cup, you were at that.
4: Yes.
1: That was one of the great matches.
4: That was.
1: You were talking about looking forward to a semi-final. That had everything, that semi-final. I remember that referee that night, who I think was Uruguayan, let so much go, wasn't falling for any of the players' antics, and the players realised that really early on in that game. I remember that, and a lot of the diving stopped, and then the football took over. So you had the Grasso winner, and then Del Piero sealed it, didn't he?
4: I think
1: someone, was it like Yaquinta or something, laid it off to Del Piero and he curled it in top corner. Oh, magical. Magical game. And Piero's assist for Grasso's goal.
4: Yeah, that was good.
2: Del Piero scored.
1: It was
2: one finish. 120 plus one.
1: Yeah, yeah.
4: Piero could do so very good.
1: Yeah, that was a great semi-final. That is probably the great semi-final.
3: Compliment her well.
1: That I could think of. England-Croatia 2018 was interesting.
4: What was the other semi? It was France. France and Italy go through to the finals. Germany beat who in the third place playoff, you say? Portugal. I don't remember. Portugal must have been travelling.
3: That was, was that 06 you're talking about? That was when there was the England year, wasn't it? Was that Ronaldo Rooney? The regular.
4: Oh, yeah. Yeah. So,
2: Germany.
3: Was a quarter.
2: Germany, Italy, in one of them. Who was the other one?
4: Portugal.
2: France. Portugal.
1: Yeah. The point is here, Dermot Keenan is complaining that we're talking about the third place game, but it gets forgotten about a lot.
3: Ah, Dermot, don't be
2: kidding. And rightly so. Rightly so.
1: I don't know. It is such a useless game. Yeah, I'm kind of interested in it.
3: Yeah.
1: I definitely won't watch it. But the point is, I like the idea of it.
3: I won't watch a minute of that. Like.
4: Does this not poo-poo the whole notion of losing here is better than losing the final? Because if you lose here, you still have to get up.
3: It's a torturous thing, isn't it?
4: Yeah.
1: But you have the freedom of knowing that nobody cares. You can do whatever you want in this game.
3: Yeah, but you just want to go. You haven't even had a holiday.
4: No, exactly. And you're now stuck with this.
1: You're already on the holiday, but it's a third place game.
4: You're stuck with this bunch of chums who you've just fallen out with.
3: Yeah.
4: In the biggest moment of your life, they've let you down. And you have to go back in and sit in the dressing room with them, breathe the same air as them, listen to the same shit jokes. No, you've had enough. You're going home.
1: They won't drop it, you know.
4: No, I'm not saying they will. That's why losing today is nowhere near as bad as losing the final, I think.
2: We'll end up with fourth and fifth place getting certificates now. Gianni
1: get something for everyone.
3: Rank the whole tournament. Yeah,
1: they're trying to eventually turn into a school sports day, and that's what they're on the way to doing.
4: Mm.
1: I like it personally, and it coincides anyway tonight, France Spain 8 o'clock with Shamrock Rovers, the return leg 2-0 down in the Champions League qualifier, and Pico Lopez is back.
3: Yeah.
1: So this game, right, is on LOI TV only, and it starts at the exact same time as France Spain. I noted that in Tala, they've driven a truck around blaring the Champions League music to market this game so that people will watch this or, more to the point, attend it. But Pico is back.
3: You get a few people over at it, I'd say. Extra people, the weather's good and Pico's going to be there. There'll be a few kids, I'd say, looking to go, and maybe wouldn't be looking to go.
1: Throw on the notifications on the phone. Yeah. Wait for the England-Argentina semi-final tomorrow.
4: It's a massive game.
3: Yeah, it was absolutely huge, yeah.
1: You could, if they lose this, so they're 2-0 down, they have it all to play for.
3: Yeah.
1: If they lose, they go to the second qualifying round of the Conference League, I think.
3: Yeah. It's not ideal, because as we'd said this the other week, it's, you know, these are the games you want to be winning, to give yourself that bit of leeway when you get further.
4: And for next season, for the coefficients, just this kind of...
3: Yeah.
4: It's a massive slide in momentum if they lose, and then it just makes it harder to qualify for the Conference League.
3: Yeah.
4: Like, one of these years, somebody's going to qualify for a Europa League, and it starts by winning this round and maybe one more round and then dropping down to that playoff.
3: Yeah.
1: Mm. And so in other League of Ireland related news, John Russell, Shells, pro Sligo Rovers.
2: Jeez. Mad news.
1: Poor old Sligo Rovers.
3: I think was the tide turning ever so slightly.
1: Well, it was a good time for John Russell to get out.
3: I think it's definitely a positive. It's just we don't really know what John Russell is. We don't really know what his style of football can actually be, because the job he's doing at Sligo is so wide ranging
1: and
3: does everything, and he's also on a shoestring sort of budget in comparison to some of the other teams. So if he's given a few quid and he's given, you know, the license to actually be the manager as opposed to everything else, which I'm sure he took on the role very seriously and enjoyed that to a degree, but there's probably I assume a different side to him here that we might get to see, but it could backfire heavily as well.
1: This is in reference to when he was on with us.
3: He did everything
1: at Sligo Rovers.
3: Yeah.
1: It was one of those old school totalitarian managers, and now he has an opportunity to play or manage in a system. You'd imagine Shells to have something set up for him. It's very exciting for John Russell.
4: I think it's great for Shells.
1: It is good for Shells. I think it's really great for Shells. Like Matthew says, Jack Henry plays his best football.
3: It was
1: time to get out. Look, Waterford looked totally doomed this year, and they've come back. Now Sligo are at the foot of the table. But it's an interest. It was kind of what would you describe Shells' business like? Not sneaky. It was smart. It was like, we already have a guy here in the league, and he's young. Let's see what he's like. I didn't see it coming.
4: Always impressive character whenever we talked to him.
1: Really good talker.
3: There was an element to me that thought Shells might go down the route of bringing in some guy none of us have ever heard of, you know.
4: Yeah, and that was certainly what the speculation was, wasn't it? And then, randomly, David Healy, just in advance of the Linfield game. Like, that's a very old school. Mm. We're going to unsettle the manager of the team we're about to play.
3: Yeah.
4: Now, I mean, if he's, you know, hell hath no fury like a David Healy scorned.
3: Mm.
4: So you're dicing with death there, but...
3: Yeah.
4: It'll add further salt to that rivalry.
1: It's only France tonight, is it? In this room. Anyone for Spain?
3: I think we can all have a view that France are going to win, but I wouldn't think any of us would be surprised if Spain turned them over. You know, it's such a contrast in styles, I think, and it's such an obvious thing to say, but I do just think France they're like a Swiss Army knife. They can beat you whatever way they want, really.
4: I've had concerns about their central midfield before the tournament started. I still had those concerns in a game like tonight where...
3: Yeah.
4: Spain won't be carrying a passenger the way Portugal were, and so you can see how they won't have enough opportunity. Then it comes down to moments of magic from their front three/four.
3: Yeah, I think Rodri's been very good for Spain, but I don't think Pedri's been anywhere near what we know he can be. So there's a world where he does turn up and things do change, but he hasn't been good at all. I don't think they
4: dropped him for the last game, didn't they?
3: Yeah.
4: So it'd be interesting to see, and they do have like quality on the bench to come off. So it's going to extra time. That's what I think.
1: Yeah.
3: Do you reckon, yeah?
4: I think so. And the balance of probability. If you'd back draws in all the quarterfinals, you'd be
3: doing all right, yeah.
1: They just don't know each other at World Cups that well. So it's interesting, too. Yeah. Although they played each other in the Euros semis, I think.
4: The Nations League 5-4.
1: And their Nations League regular.
3: The Nations League final prior to that as well.
1: Story altogether here.
2: It'll probably be the first time we'll see what France can do when they don't have the ball.
3: Arguably, that's more frightening. Mm. On paper, they look a far more dangerous team without the ball than with it, but they've been managing to do it with the ball as well. I think you're right about the midfield, yeah. It's on paper, it's not A1, shall we say, but it's been performing pretty well. I know Deschamps has said that Tchouaméni is going to be available, but he's not quite 100% fit. And then follow that up by saying, this is a World Cup semi-final.
4: You got to play. Yeah. So,
3: if you're even remotely fit,
4: unless you're Thibaut Courtois,
3: you're going to turn off, unless you're Courtois, yeah.
1: The thing about talking about football at the moment, right, is that to your point about you're not mad about finals because it's the symbol of it being all over. It's like the World Cup is a lot of fun. I'm enjoying it a lot. Whereas you think about the Premier League, just even thinking about Premier League transfers, you're kind of turned off by the whole thing. Like, oh, jeez. And then yesterday we're shocked. You're really kind of shocked by a transfer, especially within the league, of Youri Tielemans, sir.
4: Yeah. That's a pain in the hole, isn't it?
1: So this guy had a pretty low release clause that transpired.
4: Yeah, I presume Villa do that so that they can keep players who they think... I don't know. It seems like bad business.
3: My initial thought was surely that's a player agent thing. Put in a low enough release clause so they can go if I want.
4: Yeah, but why would you agree to it?
3: I don't know.
4: No, it's like, we have you over a barrel, Aston Villa. You're paying me 250 grand a week, which is more than I would have got anywhere else. But obviously they signed him for nothing, right? So maybe I know that at one point David Moyer used to come in and tell us that he was sure he was going to end up at Liverpool because he was a perfect Liverpool player and he would have been great there. And maybe there was a lot of competition and they were like, okay, Grant, you come and sign for us and we'll put in a low release clause. And that rolled over. I don't know. Maybe that's the way. But they're getting 10 million for Lucas Digne from Paris Saint-Germain. Digne's 32. I actually thought both those players, they could have sold for more than that. You know, Dean was linked with Saudi at one point, and maybe the Saudi money is drying up. But they've signed those two players, they sold those two players for 45 million. They've signed a 20-year-old, or they might be about to sign a 20-year-old. I haven't seen that fully confirmed just yet.
3: Yeah.
4: And it's not really how Unai Emery works. He gets 20-year-olds in the building, plays them for four games, and then they get buried somewhere around Spaghetti Junction.
3: Around the Palace come January.
4: Yeah, exactly. And like, I don't know. I think this could be the beginning of the end for Emery.
3: Really?
4: Just feels like he's so good.
3: Yeah.
4: The rules are so stacked against him. So what's going to happen here is Villa will have a reasonable run in the Champions League. They won't qualify for Europe next season. And then, funnily enough, that'll be the year that they can actually pile a load of money in because they won't be paying the UEFA fines. So it'll be 3 years down the line where they'll have a squad that he might be interested in.
3: You'd be worried about the midfield, wouldn't you? Know, with obviously Tielemans gone, Onana's badly injured, and Kamara can't play a full season.
4: Well, they think Kamara's going to be ready for pre-season or September.
3: He just tends to get injured though more.
4: He does. Well, look, that's I think this is a second ACL, or it turned out not to be an ACL this time. It was so it's slightly better.
3: Yeah,
4: I half expect to wake up in 2 days' time and hear that John McGinn is joining Celtic for 1.5 million. That's like, we're just doing him a favour because he's been so good to us. It's
2: positive thinking from a Celtic perspective.
4: This isn't how you run things.
2: It's interesting. It's an interesting move from Man United because, as you said, Villa got him for free a couple of years ago and Man United were very heavily linked with him and they decided not to go for it. Whereas now they've gone for it and he's further down the line. But from a Man United perspective, they were in competition to sign Matias Fernandes, who eventually signs for Tottenham for 85 million. Man United have gone and got Andre Santos for 50 million and now Tielemans for 35 million. So they've got two midfielders in place of what they would have spent for one player. And The Athletic put this out in terms of defensive line breaks from passes. Yuri Tielemans is top of the list in terms of last year. Matias Fernandes is bottom of the list. And funny enough, the top seven includes Tielemans, who has signed for United, Andre Santos, who has signed for United, Casemiro, who was a United player, and Bruno Fernandes. And then Adam Wharton was the other player, and Elliot Anderson is in there as well. So two players that they were linked with. So it clearly shows what Man United are looking for in their midfield. I think they've got a player now who can actually pass the ball and control the game and control the pace of the game. It's definitely still needs some more legs in there, but I'm certainly more positive about the midfield now than you would have been a week ago.
3: I wonder what state he's in, obviously, with the injury. It's obviously not too bad if they decided to go and sign him, but it just seems a bit odd that they pulled out the Ederson deal because they're convinced he has some form of injury, but they've gone and signed.
4: It was very non-specific, that information. Or did you see? Yeah, it was like, we did a second medical.
3: Yeah.
4: Decided not to progress.
3: And now Atlanta.
4: Back to you later in the summer.
3: Yeah, but Atlanta are trying to get him to sign a new deal, so they're obviously convinced there's nothing wrong with him. It was very strange. But I think, I don't know. Man United,
4: I'd say
3: fan.
4: Maybe they found out the 35 million fee for Tielemans was a thing and were like, is there a problem with the medical?
3: Yeah.
1: Do you think that this goes to show that United still has that pull factor no matter what state the club is in? Because, like you said, Tielemans is extremely well paid at Villa. He's a hero there. Why would he leave?
4: Well, when you say no matter what state, then it's Champions League.
1: And that's enough?
4: Yeah.
2: They're on the up and up, you would say.
1: It's hard to know. It's very, very early days.
2: Cyclical cycle that are.
4: And they're also one of the biggest clubs in the world, of course. Like, yeah, you absolutely.
3: I think that was more evidenced with Sesko last summer when Newcastle were in the Champions League and Man United weren't, and he decided, I want to play for
1: Fernandes. Fernandes goes to Spurs, right? Matias Fernandes. But like Tielemans, I thought he would have had it
3: it's
1: all.
3: A fair point, yeah. But doesn't make money.
1: Not everyone does that, like. But because a lot of players don't want to fall into the trap of United. Like, I want to be like. There's absolutely no guarantees this goes well under Carrick. Like, we don't know. We don't know what Carrick is like as a permanent manager other than Middlesbrough. So let's see what happens there. Playing every 3 days. I'm surprised he wants to go. I think it's a great signing. I thought he would have stayed at Villa. Maybe, like you say, maybe he sees the beginning of the end here.
4: It's
1: maybe
4: hard to know.
1: Maybe like, he just wants to play for United. I don't know. But you still want to play for the institution, not what the club is at the moment.
3: He's 29 as well, so maybe it's one of them.
1: I think it's great to play for United for a lot of these guys at some point in your career, regardless of the
4: state. Yeah, I mean, Yuri Tielemans did not grow up dreaming of being an Aston Villa fan. There's a good chance that at some stage, Man United flickered on the TV in Belgium in one of those big Champions League nights, he's like, well, that is good. Oh, look at that.
1: I think that's exactly what I'm getting at, is that this is what happens with this club. Like, is that you actually, they're still able to attract players of quality. Because if you look at all the signings in the last 13 years since Alex Ferguson's gone, if you actually on paper do the starting 11, it's unbelievable. It's an unbelievable team considering everyone they've accumulated, and almost all of them haven't worked out.
4: But they, many of them, they didn't get at their peak.
1: Yeah. You know?
4: So like,
1: but there were still quality players at times. You still have, like, you're not about, like, say, not getting certain players to peak, like Lukaku. Like, we're still talking about Lukaku all these years later. Still a very good goal scorer, the Premier League, and Pogba, and Zlatan, Di Maria, you know, like all these quality players. Didn't work out.
3: It seems to be a very sensible signing, though, to be fair. And I know you, the reservations you might have about Carrick and not knowing exactly what you're going to get with him. I think the likes of Tielemans and the likes of Santos are players that, even if things do not work out for Carrick in the very near future,
1: yeah, it could be great.
3: They're fine. Do you know, like, any manager, I think, would be happy enough to have someone like Tielemans on their side.
4: Oh, yeah. He's excellent. He's really excellent.
3: I'm just looking here at a picture of the Europa League in 2017. United played Anderlecht. Michael Carrick is shaking hands with a very young Youri Tielemans.
2: If they go and sign another player in midfield, it's probably that the mix that they went for in the forward line last year when they were rebuilding it with the Cunha and Mbeumo, Premier League proven, you know what you're getting from them. Then Sesko, you're getting that level of youth and development. You're getting that with Santos. Tielemans, you know what you're getting from. If they go and sign another midfielder now who is either a Premier League current player or a player who has played at the top level, that's sort of similar.
4: We have months to talk about this though, right?
2: We should talk about it.
4: Spain's on tonight. It's World Cup semi-final.
2: One more thing we should talk about with the Premier League before we move off it is that Liverpool do have a new manager, Andone Iraola. He had his first press conference yesterday. He spoke about needing new players, what he wants to achieve at the club, sort of the pressure that comes with being Liverpool manager, but also what he hopes to get from it from a personal perspective. And essentially he wants to say true to himself here, lads.
5: I will try to be the same coach. I understand that I will maybe make mistakes here. I will say things that I shouldn't. But you cannot be all the time, you know, thinking exactly, don't tell this, don't. I think you have to be yourself. You have to be yourself, and I will try to be. Obviously, I cannot say everything here to you. There are some things that you can keep. You have to keep private, but especially with the players. No, I know that we will have big personalities, big egos, big. But I will try not to change with them. Also, yes.
6: Thank you.
7: Well.
6: Hi, I'm Jenny, Beth from ESPN. Just following on from that, in terms of your character, your personality, what can fans expect from you? What kind of personality or character would you say that you have as a coach?
5: Well, it's the most difficult question, probably, no? Try to describe yourself. I don't like to do this at all. I think you have the advantage that you've already seen me 3 years at least in the Premier League. I think everyone kind of some of them will know me better, the others maybe they don't know me, but the people involved in football more or less they will know what we are going to try to do. Obviously I understand that this is Liverpool. We have to change some things. We have to change a little bit, even tactically, even on the pitch, even but if they sign me, it's because they want a lot of things that I was doing before in other clubs. So I wouldn't like to change in the pitch the DNA of what have been my teams, and also outside how I'm going to answer your questions, how I'm going to relate to the supporters, how I'm going to... I think I will try to be as natural as possible, and I hope it doesn't change me a lot.
2: Came across very well, as does every manager in their first press conference. So we'll see how he gets on. Very earnest, very nice, very sweet. He came across in that press conference. Exciting coach for Liverpool to have. I mean, we're talking about France playing nice football, exciting football. I think that's what we're going to get from Liverpool next year under Iraola.
4: Yeah. Mayo style. Xabi Alonso also did his first press conference yesterday, says he wants to keep Enzo Fernandez, that they've spoken, but that will also remain private.
3: and are trying to get rid of Garnacho, or Garnacho trying to get rid of himself.
4: What happened specifically?
3: He's just not training.
1: They want 50 mil from,
3: and he's refusing to train, is he? Or they're not letting him train, or
4: in case he gets injured,
3: he's not training with the first team anyway. He's at nothing as always. Seems like a really great

0: You mentioned Mayo.
1: Yep.
0: Andy Moran.
2: To his press night yesterday.
0: His press night yesterday for the All-Ireland final. And
2: he thinks that it's inevitable that there will be goal line technology by next year. He seems to be kind of fairly certain of stuff happening. To be fair, we've made huge progress over the last couple of years in Croke Park with the Hawkeye, but I think it's just going to go to goal line and square balls. I think it would take a very minimal amount of time to do that. Like, it couldn't happen a better game than Dublin Kerry game with a full house. Very unfortunate, I suppose, for Dublin and Tyrone over the last few weeks. But those decisions are there and they're highlighted now. I think it's going to automatically come in, to be honest with you. So he's kind of suggesting that this doesn't necessarily require all the machinations of a 5-year subcommittee that reports back and travels the world and finds out the pros and cons, and then it goes to a vote in Congress and some lad presses the wrong button and you have to wait another 5 years. He's like, no, it can just happen. It should be in for the latter stages of next year. I don't think it can be done anywhere else bar a quarter final on. I don't think it can be done in any other stadium bar Croke Park, and I think that we've had a really good demonstration with Hawkeye. Maybe once or twice a game you get it tight and usually it's the right decision to call it. If the umpire had the decision to make, he'd just said go to Hawkeye and away we go. I mean, the square ball route is relatively complicated in that you'll actually need to know
3: when the ball left the foot,
2: you know, which is essentially the same technology as the offsides.
3: Yeah.
2: So that's probably not as cheap as the system we have, but you could just get the, I mean, that's for square ball. We could start with, I think we'd all accept, if you had the goal line technology, then the umpires can just be looking for square ball because they don't need to know.
3: Yeah, I think so. Especially as he says for, for Croke Park, in that it would only be for the last couple of games. You could actually, even if you really wanted to, stick another umpire there.
2: A third umpire.
3: Say, you watch the square. You do nothing.
2: You could
3: else.
2: Do, yeah. You yeah.
3: Know, if it was really that difficult, you know.
2: I see Colm Keyes is making the case against having referees because you need your umpires to be people that the referee trusts, and that there'll be a level of, I don't think it's unspoken, but there'll be a level of competition between.
3: Yeah.
2: But like, that's fine until you get to quarterfinals, where, and finals and semifinals, I think. Calls will come for umpires in the biggest match days to be intercounty referees, but being an umpire and being a line umpire and referee have different requirements and positional needs. Referees like to work in teams they trust and know week in, week out. I get that. I do get that. But there is a bit where you get the best of the best for the biggest games.
4: Umpiring thing is, I don't know if it's like a kind of unspoken thing in GA circles, but Seamus Flanagan hinted with us as well when he was on with us a few weeks ago, which is like, they're the buddies of the refs. It's almost, it's a favour being done, and it's such a crucial role. You know, whatever about knowing the referees' identities, we know a few refs, you don't know any umpires, like, you know, these are kind of just, you know, faceless people behind almost, and their calls are crucial, and I wonder if they're going to do anything else to make that more official. They probably won't, because it's so difficult. Like, whatever about this time of year, it's much easier when there's so few games played. But, you know, 4 weeks ago when there's like 16 matches on at once, are you ever going to recruit for this? And I say recruit entails money. There's no money involved. It's enticing people who are fans of the sport to make these huge calls. It's a weird thing we have, like, with GA. It's another weird thing about the professionalism and everything but status.
2: Yeah, and the, so I do think you should, from quarterfinals on, have inter-county referees or trainee inter-county referees. The difficulty then that the referees would say is, so you want my pal to stand in the muck and rain in winter for club games and do the league and do the provincial championships, and then when it gets to the good games, you're saying, no, screw you.
3: That's a very fair point, yeah.
2: Yeah, but we are saying that, sorry.
3: Yeah.
2: You know, you're a volunteer, you're just doing it for the, because you love the sport, and we get you tickets. We'll give you tickets for the final.
0: Might incentivize people to,
2: if your ref gets
0: go
2: game,
0: forward with referee training.
2: That's fair trade, right?
4: Possibly.
2: We just solved that.
4: There's no course here. There's nothing you can do officially.
2: Are you sure?
4: I'm asking. So you're brought to these games
0: for stewarding, or not stewarding, umpiring. For umpiring.
2: I'd say there's training.
3: Surely you get trained for it.
2: You need to know the rule book and stuff.
4: You're saying surely, yeah, you're right, but who teaches them? How do you do it? What's about it?
3: Information could be there. I just don't know. Because you do get the odd time an umpire will bring the attention of something.
4: We're all saying this now because there was two particularly bad calls, or major calls, controversial ones, whatever you want to call them, in Dublin Kerry.
3: Well.

0: And now we're saying, oh, we need to look at the group behind the goal.
1: No, not necessarily, because it was the same in the Kerry-Tyrone game where a 45 was given to Kerry.
0: The Dermot O'Connor one where he kicked it out, yeah.
1: Yeah, blatantly wasn't a 45. Yeah. So that's two different games that it's happening as well.
2: It all evens itself out, though. Everybody from Kerry has told us over the last...
1: Yeah,
2: it's all brand.
0: There are two games in a row, right? But then for the rest of the year, we kind of generally don't really talk about this.
1: It doesn't mean it's not happening, though.
2: Yeah,
1: do you know what I mean? Just because we're not talking about it doesn't mean it's not happening. We're obviously talking about it.
2: It happens. It's just lower stakes.
0: But like everyone's hatting it now, right? So it's wants to change it. And then come next year, I'm like, oh yeah, this topic. I've got about this. I'd be interested to see what they do about this.
2: For major,
0: and what can you even do about it?
2: For major rule changes, they're going to do nothing about it. For major rule changes or inter-county fixtures, umpires complete e-learning modules and attend provincial training days alongside referees. These courses cover scoring, foul play recognition, umpires' responsibilities and protocols for consulting with the referee. I don't know if they're mandatory, but, you know, I'd say everybody's encouraged to do it.
3: I'll tell you one fellow who's not interested in the VAR discussion when it comes to Gaelic football. James O'Donoghue. Speaking on yesterday's football pod,
4: VAR is not welcome in football. The square ball was a square ball. The penalty decision was at high pace. If you actually take the still of it, it actually almost looks like a free out. What are you saying the third decision was then?
5: Well, Ross McGarry's effort that hit Mike Breen on the shoulder. And everyone is frozen the frame.
4: That doesn't look over the line.
5: I'm with you on that.
4: And as well, if you're the umpire and we're looking at it in freeze frame, we're still not sure. How in the name of God is he supposed to call it?
5: Mm.
4: The square ball should have probably been given. The other ones are very, very difficult in the split second. But like for VAR, do not come next to football with VAR, please. Imagine. The sham of it. It's a sham in professional soccer. Imagine us at it. Some fella in some room in Dublin.
2: In Dublin.
3: Not a fan of it. He also had an almighty rant about umpires. If you want to go check that out.
1: It's so good.
3: It's phenomenal.
1: The imagery of some lad in Dublin. It's like, I always had this image of like Stockley Park. I never kind of... concept
2: where it is.
1: That it would just be like a big building, like I assumed it was like a few lads in like a trailer, like in a car park somewhere. I'd say that's probably more likely for the lad in Dublin than maybe what the lads are doing in the Premier League. But
3: there is slightly this element though that the Premier League has skewed our view of what a video referee is and what they do and how they do it and how they go about it, because the Premier League reinvented the wheel when it came to it and they did a very bad job of it. So like, there's no guarantee that if...
0: Reinventing the wheel usually means good, doesn't it?
3: No, but they... because you reinvent something doesn't mean you do it well. But...
0: Oh, you're right, though.
1: They normally
3: completely changed how VAR or video refereeing was done.
0: Yeah, yeah.
3: And people questioned it at the time. So there's no guarantee that if a version of video refereeing came into the GAA... that it would look like Stockley Park.
0: Yeah.
3: That it would look like how the Premier League do it. That we'd have the refs going over to the small screen. In rugby, we've got the TMO. The referee watches on the big screen along with them.
0: Yeah.
3: They're able to rewind it. They're able to show the referee in time what's happening.
1: Yeah, but that's not what you want to GA either, though.
3: Completely agree with that. When it comes to the likes of like the goal line technology, that's an automatic thing that you can set up.
1: Yeah.
3: Probably don't have any issue with that. If it came to, I'm just making the argument, I'm totally against VAR in every sport.
1: Yeah, yeah.
3: But I do think that if it comes to it, there's no reason why the GAA need to copy the Premier League model for it. They can copy many other sports and how they went about it. And they could maybe do a better job of it because there are loads of things that GAA do better than a lot of different sports.
0: Like maybe it's simple, it doesn't really require VAR. It requires goal line technology, which... it seems like they can pretty much do quite easily if they want to. And it's such a freak occurrence, that thing where did it cross the line or not? How often do you even talk about that in GAA every year? So it'll really be nothing. And then the rest of it is just you're asking umpires who are standing behind the goal who don't have an angle at certain things to make a call on behalf of the game. And like James Donoghue said, it's actually very difficult. So I'm not even having a go at umpires myself. Like, I'm just talking about like the square ball thing. Like everyone's saying that's absolutely definitely was a square ball. That we had a much better view on TV, for example, than the umpire did, is behind the goal because you can't see the lines or the angle.
1: Yeah.
0: And oftentimes they make great calls for games where you're like, oh, gee, I didn't even see that happening. But there seems to be a growing frustration with umpires and how the game's been ruined. And like the Dublin-Kerry aftermath was all about the decisions, wasn't it?
2: I think maybe as time goes on, Dublin will look at themselves and they're in it. In fairness, Gerber, said there was two things. It was the referees and it was us.
0: I know you talked about this at length yesterday, but there is that 40th minute mark where Conor Callaghan has the, not quite a one-on-one, but it's a great save by Shea Murphy, and then the square ball goal happens, I think, seconds later. So that's a huge swing.
1: And they kick two twos then.
0: Yeah, and like Dublin are a bit 3 points clear at the start of the second half. They're doing very well. They get it back to 3 points at the end of the game before David Clifford gets the insurance point. So there's loads of turning events there. But Dublin, turned out, had a pretty good year.
1: Mm-hmm.
0: And as recently as the Leinster final against Westmeath, it was a disaster.
1: Yeah.
0: It was a bad first year under Brennan.
3: And Ger Brennan was saying, lads, don't make any rash decisions.
0: Yeah.
3: It's a big year. Don't make it. Just take a beat.
2: Take 6 weeks.
1: Yeah.
3: Kieran Kilkenny took 6 hours and retired from intercounty football yesterday.
1: Yeah, I think.
0: Well, he had a private last dance, I'd say, all season long.
1: Yeah.
0: I'd say he was gone regardless.
3: Yeah. I was saying this to Matthew earlier, and I mean this in the best possible way, but I was thinking about Kieran Kilkenny's career, and it's a credit to him that he did manage to do so, but there's no reason on face value why Kieran Kilkenny was such a successful footballer and why he was so good for the Dubs, because he's not technically the best shooter for a forward. He doesn't have electric pace. Granted, he has an amazing engine, but he wasn't a physical specimen, really. So there's nothing about him that really stands out as a seven. I mean physical as in fast.
2: He's an incredible athlete.
3: Athlete and engine, totally.
2: Giant brain.
3: But
2: I think that we don't understand some of the stuff that goes into. So Sean O'Shea is one of the fastest players in Kerry. Does everybody know that? I didn't know that. Somebody told us that recently. Mm. It's just that he has that ability to do those shuttle runs faster, more regularly than everybody else. Like Kilkenny's ability to control a game where loads of fans are like, oh, what are you doing? You're taking too much out of the ball. Even Dermot Connolly says it. And it's like, he's killing the game. You're winning this game because he has had. Paddy does it because he's got a left foot and pings those passes. Everybody's like, wow, we've never seen anything like this. Kilkenny would do similar numbers of possessions and keep it, and Dublin's metronomic style sucked the life out of games, and then their scorers would deliver 115, 116, 117, and it's game over. So, like, I think that he's probably one of the most underrated footballers that we've had in the last decade.
3: Totally, and I would have gotten to most of that.
2: Sorry.
3: I meant it in a complimentary way. That's why he was able to be successful, and it is interesting that somebody who on paper or on face value doesn't match up to certain players in intercounty football, but his brain and his ability to control the game.
2: Why was he scouted to go to Australia as a 17-year-old? Why was he a standout underage Gaelic footballer and hurler? They were all that group who came through on his team could have played hurling and football for Dublin. The premise of your argument is that there's nothing special about him.
3: No. That's not at all what I'm saying. I mean, as a physical specimen of a player, he has an engine and he's really intelligent and he's able to control the game, and he's, you know, he is, as you said, he was the cog in that Dublin team for so many years that made it run smoothly and make the team actually tick. But what I'm saying is, if you lined him up against certain athletes on face value and you took their traits,
2: I'd say
3: without taking any of the rest of the account, you wouldn't have said he stood out amongst the tallest, the strongest, the fastest, or the best shooters.
2: The middleweights.
3: Yet he has 7 All Ireland titles because he was a phenomenal brain.
2: 8, I think. The middleweights. Mm. The middleweights don't look like the most physically impressive, but they are, because they're the ones who can go at high speed for 3 minute rounds, take all the punishment from somebody.
1: Yeah.
2: You know, the heavyweights, they look
1: around,
2: great.
1: Yeah.
2: But like, I don't know. I think he would have been like pound for pound. Look, there's a hierarchy, and for me, it's for me, James McCarthy is right up there.
1: Yeah.
2: Arthur's not here to shout me down.
1: Yeah.
2: Get away with it. him and Fenton, from that group. Connolly sits totally separate.
1: It's a different thing, isn't it?
2: Be very interested to hear what Jim Gavin has to say.
3: Look, it's an incredible makeup of a team.
2: Like, his leap was outrageous.
1: He had one of the most unique kicking techniques as well.
3: Yeah.
1: It was like that. That was just him. Very distinct. Like, you know, when you see like the NBA logo, like, you know exactly who it is and all that sort of stuff. It's like that. It's like if you've got a silhouette of
3: they do
1: the ball, you would know who it is.
3: The silhouette test in golf.
1: Yeah. I see Brian Fenton was obviously put out a tweet yesterday, naturally enough, after it was announced. And the first line of his tweet is, "We all march to the beat of CK's drum." And I think that probably goes for on and off the pitch in the fact that he was the tempo setter on it, and I imagine the standard bearer of it for such a long period of time, from such a young age to now. And he's not that old, don't get me wrong, but we've spoken about this loads before in the GA about players retiring, maybe not what we would stereotypically describe as old, but
2: there's some talk he might hurt for a year.
1: Yeah, I'd love to see it.
2: That'd be amazing.
1: Love to see it, yeah. But he just seems like I don't know Kieran Kilkenny at all, but just seems like a A1 fella.
2: Only met him once, unbelievably.
1: Yeah
2: Craig, like, you know the way you meet loads of people and they're insincerely interested.
1: Yeah,
2: he was like
1: genuinely
2: curious about stuff and good company.
3: I should say that I was trying to be very complimentary of Kieran Kilkenny's
2: ruined it, ain't it?
3: Career there. It was more so
2: if he
3: did a GAA combine, if we had that, like, would he have been the fastest or the strongest or the tallest?
2: You know, the thing about the combine is that it measures everything and puts out a score. I bet you he's like elite when you combine the thing about the combine is we did a session out in Nyack is where it was, and the Dub scores were all on the board. Cluxton was the number one for like several of them,
3: right?
2: Which was like, what? I didn't know this. His athleticism. They do stuff like cone tests.
1: Yeah.
2: Mm. Again, let's ask Jim.
3: Yeah, we'll ask him in a couple of weeks.
2: Do you think he would have been kind of middle of the pack for combine?
3: No, I'm not saying that, because he would, like,
2: I'd say also the explosive power.
3: He clearly had an incredible engine that allowed him to be what he was
2: in crucial
3: moments. Strength, he was quite strong, but I suppose I'm simply like,
2: he's not
3: particularly fast, and he doesn't stand out as a physical specimen on paper,
2: I'd say.
3: And then we also did think Anthony Gordon was small, and then he was 6 foot tall. So, look,
2: Seamus Flanagan walked in here, and you're like, "Wow, you're massive."
3: Overall, I am saying Kieran Kenny was a phenomenal footballer.
2: Yeah,
3: that is what I'm saying. I want to get that crystal clear. He had an amazing ability of popping up in behind the defences as well and getting the ball on the inside.
2: It's
1: the clip of his goal against Leash, and he's Leash he scores against. It's one of the Leinster teams anyway, where he just hits it on the volley. It just comes up over the top, and it's like, you should just catch that and, you know, tap it in, but he just smacks it on the volley into the bottom corner. I'd be intrigued to know whether the outside perception of where ranking is obviously one of those things that we do and no one else really does, like, you know, in the media and all that sort of thing. But I'd love to know if our perception and the wider public perception of Kieran Kilkenny marries up to what those within the Dublin camp would have as well. Because I know there's an unbelievable appreciation for him across the country. But I imagine that appreciation goes even further within the Dublin camp too, for what he offered that team. And I suppose there's no better man than Jim Gavin to probably tell us.
2: It would be interesting to hear what the players have to say as well, about like who they look to in the moments. Because there's so many of them.
1: Yeah.
2: Like, we had Jack McCarthy and we had Mannion. We had Bernard Brogan. We had Alan Brogan.
1: Oh, yeah. Is it Kieran Kilkenny that Jack O'Connor goes up to walking off the pitch after one of the All-Ireland finals? Is it Kilkenny? I saw that flown around there. Someone might be able to tell me that. Jack O'Connor goes up to someone anyway and gives him a hug. He goes out of his way. Like, I think it's after Kerry have won it, or maybe. Or no, it would have to after a Dublin win, maybe. Not sure, anyway.
0: There'd be a good retelling of events by them all now, as one goes after the other, of the iconic generation, of what exactly happened at that wedding.
1: Yeah.
0: Exactly how it played out. We've heard the generalities of it, that, well, we all got together at this wedding and we started chatting, but who initiated it? Did it start off as a joke? Did it become more serious as the pints went further, if they were drinking? How far into the night / the next morning did this go? And did they wake up the next morning energized, or what did we talk about last night? What did we promise that you were drunkenly that are actually going to do? Because it's amazing that a lot of them reference it and put that out there at all.
2: And then don't do it.
0: You know, I would say that Dublin generation, among loads of attributes, are pretty private. We don't really know a lot about how they did a lot of their things. And we're talking more and more with Jim Gavin about that. But the fact that this wedding is out there voluntarily by the wedding, by the participants, that's how much it meant to them. That's what we heard in, was it 2023, wasn't it? That All-Ireland, that's when it came out. I think it was.
1: It was 2023, the comeback win they had, wasn't it? Or was it?
0: Yeah, that's when they were talking about the year before.
1: No, sorry, it was 20... Yeah, 23 they won and 24 they lost the Galway, I think, wasn't it? Yeah. Sorry, Carol Dillon points out it was 2022 semi-final after Kerry beat Dublin. Jack O'Connor went up to Kieran Kilkenny when he was leaving the pitch. He had a bit of a conversation, just a, kind of another sign of...
2: Game recognising game.
1: Yeah, the regard in which he was held.
2: Somebody in the comments asking about, are we going to have any hurling on the show today? We'll talk to Tommy about the start of the build-up to the All-Ireland Hurling Final. It is... everything's very compressed now. It feels very, very compressed.
1: Yeah.
3: Tommy Welsh is going to be in studio with us on Friday. Looking forward to that one.
1: Studio. That's class. I'm not going to be here. I've never met Tommy Welsh. I want to meet Tommy Welsh. Make that happen.
2: You can come in on your day off if you want.
1: I could come in, yeah. It's true.
3: The first time he came into the studio was around the time he started doing the punditry for us. And I remember it was an amazing All-Ireland Finals preview where he spoke about his All-Ireland experiences and what he did in the build-up to it. And I think the funniest part from it that I remember was that he never packed a bag beforehand. Never changed the way he went about things. Because he said if he packed his bags before the morning before or the night before the game, he was putting too much pressure on himself and he was sort of changing what he would normally do. So he wakes up the All-Ireland final day, runs around the gaff, throws everything in, no thought process behind it. And I just thought that was amazing. Like, you're going into one of the biggest games you'll ever play. I know Kilkenny back then, you probably would be smart enough to say, I'll be back, but sometimes you're not. Sometimes things happen. I thought it was pretty interesting.
0: You gotta highlight that one.
1: Yeah, sorry. Aaron Macca with an incredible suggestion in the comments. Get Tommy Walsh on the crappy quiz.
2: Might happen on Friday.
0: It's the day of it. Yeah.
1: Oh, that'd be something else.
0: Do you think Galway have a chance?
2: Yeah, very much. Yeah. Now, you'll win nothing with kids, right? Says Alan Hansen, but famously Man United did. And it's kind of the same. Can the kids who have been brilliant in the semi-finals and both semi-finals continue into the finals? If they do, then we're going to have all-time classic games, whether or not they win or lose. Like, if Kobe and Byrne play brilliantly for Mayo, they'll be in the game. If Rabbit can play brilliantly, then I think they have a chance. Just the way they're going to line up. Stars make fights, and I think that there's a stylistic opportunity for Galway against Limerick. Having said that, obviously, the giant brain of Canark has been plodding away for the last 8 days, going, okay, I see you. I know what you're doing. So we'll see.
0: This is the weekend that we've been talking about for nearly a year now. This one coming. Ireland, New Zealand is at 8:10, isn't it? Saturday morning. And then on Sunday. What about Sundays? You have the All-Ireland final, the conclusion of the Open, the World Cup final.
2: A lot on.
0: July 19th.
2: Yeah.
1: What, power rank how excited you are for those three things? Take rugby away because it's Saturday, Sunday. Which is going to be the peak?
2: Well, like, look, if it's Shane Lowry coming down 18, going toe-to-toe with McIlroy, then suddenly that elevates it, right? But without that...
1: Oh, okay. I'll give you a scenario then for the golf, right? Is that McIlroy and Lowry are both in contention, turning onto the back nine?
2: Well, that'd be great. Mm. But World Cup final every 4 years.
1: Yeah.
2: And look, that might never happen again, you know? The Lowry and McIlroy in contention.
0: That would coincide with the second half of the All-Ireland final.
2: So, Kerry people always complain that it's only ever a classic when they get beaten, right? So if Limerick win a great game against Galway, and it's their fifth, sixth, we're all like, that's good, fair play to you, it's great that the game is good. But if Galway turn them over in a classic, then suddenly that's amazing. And then let me give you this scenario. Galway win a classic and England win 3-0. Give me your excitement levels for all this now.
1: Yeah. Yeah, you've turned it on me. Yeah, ideally Argentina beat England and then France beat Argentina and we're all happy. But
2: I think it's a France-England final.
1: Yeah, I agree. I agree, yeah, wholeheartedly. I don't think Argentina have got anywhere near enough.
2: And I'm hoping that Michael Olise scores a hat-trick.
1: Yeah.
2: Another English hat-trick in a World Cup final.
1: Yeah. Yeah, yeah, that'd be great. That'd be great. I think regardless of what the World Cup final is, that would be top of my list anyway. Then the hurling, then the golf. But again, it depends on what happens in the games, you know. If the World Cup final is dreadful and the hurling final is unbelievable, then there you go.
6: Rachel.
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11: Talk a little bit more about how you try to deal with his serve. Because everyone says you're the best returns ever been. He hit 88%.
12: Was.
11: try and say what you
12: That's the reality was.
11: And there was also an exchange where towards the end where someone, you said to, I think someone in the crowd, maybe 10 years ago, maybe.
12: Yeah.
11: So can you talk about what he said to you and how you tried to
12: that attack? That stays between us.
11: To the serve, how did you try and deal with it?
12: Attack. You
11: said, get to grips with first serve.
12: You cannot attack his first serve. I mean, you can try to read it, block it, chip it, get it back in play. Very unpredictable serve, great variety, great balance, great pop. He's using his height extremely well. Also second serve, very deep in the box. A lot of rotation. He can go for speed. He doesn't make many double faults. So he's just super solid, and he backs it up with first aggressive shot. So if you play a shorter return, you know, you're again on your back foot. So it's, really, really tough to play him, particularly when he serves. Yeah.
0: Yeah, that's Novak Djokovic talking about 24-year-old Jannik Sinner, who has just won his 5th Grand Slam and his 2nd Wimbledon in a row. Charlie Eccleshire, good morning.
13: Good morning, how are you doing?
0: Very well, thank you. Jannik Sinner, where are we putting him in the list of the greats, considering it's very active and he still hasn't quite done the career Grand Slam? He's 1 point away from that, of course, last year at the French Open, but what are we talking here?
13: I think he's well on his way to being an all-time great. You know, he's tracking very healthily to get beyond. I mean, you've got the kind of the greats like Pete Sampras, who got to 14 Grand Slam, which at the time, by the way, was thought to be like, well, no one's ever going to beat that. Obviously, three guys have beaten that since, which is kind of mad and speaks to how amazing that big three was: Roger Federer, Rafa Nadal, Novak Djokovic. He looks at this point, I mean, it's so early in his career and so much can happen. He could get injured. We've seen that already. Carlos Alcaraz is currently out with an injured, but if he can stay fit, then yeah, I'd imagine he would probably go beyond Pete's 14. And then if he does that, then he'll have the big three in his sights. I would have thought that would be his next big goal.
0: Like, what is it about him, Charlie? Because you can look at him statistically, right? So in the semi-final, that straight set to win over Djokovic, and then the final against Zverev, he faced a grand total of 2 break points.
13: Yeah.
0: He just faced them. He didn't lose them. I think he's, I don't think he's dropped serve against Zverev specifically in something like 84 games. He's won 9 matches in a row against Zverev. That's just one facet of his game, because the clip we played there just before, you came on, was Djokovic talking about that he was, in past tense, very much so, the greatest returner of the game. And that's the opposite side of things. Just when you're talking about Jannik Sinner, you're talking kind of impenetrable.
13: Yeah, I mean, it's interesting as well, because he is an unbelievable server. He had a few wobbles with it towards the back end of last year, like at the US Open. But yeah, this year it's made him borderline unplayable at times, especially when other parts of his game haven't quite been there, which was the case actually at Wimbledon. Like, he did sort of ease into it, and then he really upped his level against Novak. So it's an incredible weapon. He also, as Novak said there, he backs it up unbelievably well. His forehand and backhand are so solid. So it's the first shot, what's called the plus one shot after the serve. He absolutely nails that pretty much every time he goes after it. That's what people say when they play, and they're like, he just does not ever take a backwards step on that kind of shot. So you're constantly on the back foot, and he's good enough at everything now. You know, he's added a bit of variety to his game as well. He hits more drop shots. He's improved his volleys loads. Just doesn't really have a weakness. I mean, he's a bit like a Pete Djokovic was, just probably with a bit more power. And that's a pretty terrifying proposition given, you know, Djokovic was borderline unbeatable for a few years.
0: Yeah. It's in 2.5 years, starting at the Australian Open in 2024, Sinner has won 5 slams, and it could have been more with that French Open and championship points against Alcaraz. I do wonder, in the great question that none of us can answer really, is like how many will he end up with? So you got the target of 24, the man he beat in the semi-final a few days ago. He's at 5 now. He's 24 years old. If he keeps going, he's on the trajectory to be statistically the greatest ever.
13: Yeah, but I mean, to do that, he would have to play for a reasonable amount of time and stay fit and stay motivated. I mean, even Djokovic had a couple of fallow years where, through a combination of injury and motivation and kind of flatness after completing the career Grand Slam, he didn't win any. So, like, getting to those sorts of numbers, so much has got to go right. You've got to be quite lucky. You know, it's possible. I wouldn't like say it's not going to happen at this point, but I do think Alcaraz is a little bit of a cautionary tale as well, because, you know, if we were having this conversation 6 months ago and Alcaraz is fresh from winning the Australian Open to make it 7 for him and to make it the career Grand Slam, we'd probably been saying the same thing. Now, all of a sudden, you know, he's missed a couple of Grand Slams. We hope he'll be back for the US Open, but we don't know if he'll come back at full pelt or how long it will take to get to full pelt. So that's why I would always sound kind of a note of caution. But yeah, the way he's going, I'd be surprised if he doesn't have an all-time great career. How the exact number that gets to, that's when things like luck and motivation and injuries come into it.
0: I think a lot of people are looking forward to Carlos Alcaraz's return, right? So, he wasn't there at the French Open, didn't play Wimbledon. The US Open starts in 7 weeks, and that's what people are eyeing for the next slam. And it's great that he would be back. But does tennis also need him back? In other words, can tennis be sustained by having one dominant player? Because I'm thinking there, kind of Roger Federer, 2003 till about 2008, kind of had the place to himself.
13: Yeah, well, everywhere apart from Roland Garros he did, yeah. Those were the year Nadal emerged in 2005 and won the French all the way through, up to and including 2008. But yes, it wasn't until he won Wimbledon that rivalry properly exploded. Yeah, I mean, tennis, like any individual sport or any sport, depends on rivalries. And I think even Jannik Sinner does want Carlos Alcaraz back. I mean, John McEnroe said the worst thing for his career was Bjorn Borg retiring, because he lost that rival. He lost that thing to benchmark himself against and that motivation to, you know, go the extra mile. I don't think Sinner is like that. I think he's probably motivated enough internally, but his level goes up even higher when he plays Alcaraz. And yeah, for the sport, 100%. I mean, the rivalry, but also just Carlos Alcaraz for what he offers as an individual. I mean, he's such an exhilarating player to watch. So everyone is kind of desperate for him to come back.
0: Yeah, I absolutely. Because I don't know if tennis finds itself in this kind of difficult position right now, Charlie, right? So, like, look at Alexander Zverev. He's had a great summer. He's finally won his first Grand Slam at Roland Garros, gets to the final of Wimbledon. He'd never been past the fourth round. And then at the same time, you know, the final on Sunday, on one side of the net, you had a player who served the doping ban. And then on the other side of the net, you had a player who's been accused of domestic abuse. And it's funny because they're still largely cheered by the crowd. They very much congratulate each other. tennis kind of looks away at this stuff, presumably because it wants its greatest players to thrive and to drive the sport forward. But I wonder, is it just a difficult period in the game that a lot of people don't really want to talk about because it's awkward?
13: Yeah, I mean, those, yeah, the allegations, which obviously he denies, Zverev, but yes, that is a big source of discomfort. You know, and I wrote about this after the French Open because it was something, I mean, obviously I was there at Roland Garros, but I gather the broadcasters didn't really talk about the allegations and that kind of thing. It was, you know, largely ignored, and, but they do leave a lot of people very uncomfortable. You know, I know lots of people who did find his French Open win, yeah, not all that pleasant to watch for those reasons, because even though, yeah, nothing's ever been proved and the ATP dropped the investigation into the first set of allegations, the second set of allegations, the trial was discontinued and, you know, the verdict was very clear that it wasn't a verdict either way. It wasn't one of guilt, wasn't one of innocence. So that's just kind of hanging, you know, that case is in limbo.
2: He did make a settlement. Yeah, I mean, that, just to clarify, he did pay money to the woman who accused him, a significant amount of money to her, and then another significant amount of money to the German revenue.
13: Yeah, so I mean, yeah, that's all there, and that's kind of just, it's a very uncomfortable situation for tennis and for everyone involved. And the Sinner one, I would be sort of wary of conflating those two things. I know that from the outside it can seem like that's also not a great look. That you know, I think has sort of now been dealt with. I know a lot of people weren't happy at the time and felt that he got, you know, preferential treatment, all of this sort of thing. Yeah, I mean, look, those things are not, you know, they're not ideal, and a sport will typically look not, you know, a sport itself will look not to kind of dwell on them because, yeah, as you say, they don't want those to be the things that are talked about. They want people to be talking about these kind of amazing feats that the players are pulling off, which they are. But yeah, the Zverev one is tricky, and everyone who covers the sport, you know, doesn't, it feels like, you know, it's a slightly uncomfortable one. And I'm interested as well how much fans who are there, who are at the stadiums, are aware of it necessarily. I don't think by any means all of them are. You know, we wondered in the French Open final how many of the spectators would have known about these allegations, and we estimated about half. Because if you're a very casual tennis fan, it's never mentioned in any of the broadcasts or anything like that. So you've got to be reading places like the Athletic who discuss these issues. Otherwise, you wouldn't really have any idea. You know, the way that Zverev is talked about often in broadcasts and whatever is just as a really great tennis player who's had lots of heartbreak. And, you know, I think a lot of people found that uncomfortable at the French Open, that it was presented as this kind of almost uplifting story of this man who's had so much heartbreak at the Grand Slams, finally wins one. And a lot of people felt, I'm not sure that's the whole story here.
2: And in fairness, you are writing about it and you are talking about it. I wonder what your perception of, say, the BBC, for example, who didn't seem to mention it at any point across the 2 weeks. And is there are there conversations amongst your peers about this?
13: Yeah, it's a big talking point. And like, I think it was L'Equipe had an interview with Zverev, as is tradition. They have a one-on-one interview with the French Open winner. They, interestingly as well, they did, I think it was the first time in years, something like 20 years or more, that they didn't go on the front page with the French Open men's winner after Zverev won it. And then they had a one-on-one interview with him and they asked him these questions, which, you know, like any good journalist should do. And he basically shut it down, and then they sat in awkward silence for I think they were doing it in a car, so then they still had like 10 minutes or so left and basically sat in an uncomfortable silence because the journalist was like, well, these are legitimate questions and I'm not then just going to spend the rest of the time asking kind of, you know, puffy questions that you want to answer. He'd asked all the questions you wanted to ask and then had these left. Yeah, these are conversations going on in press rooms, amongst people, you know, who feel this is an absolutely integral part of the story. After he won the French Open final, I wrote a big piece on this very topic, on all of these issues and why, it was this very awkward situation. Obviously we're in a different situation, we're in a different position in some ways. We're not rights holders, you know, so maybe there's an extent to which we feel it's easier for us to write about these things and tackle these issues. But yeah, and the longer, or sort of the more prominent he becomes, and look, you've got to hand it to him. He's made some big improvements to his game. He now is probably, with, given that Djokovic is struggling kind of for fitness towards the end of Grand Slams, Zverev looks like the man. He's established his man as, you know, the next man after Sinner and Alcaraz. So he's not going anywhere. And yeah, these issues are still there.
0: Yeah, and from the tennis perspective, Zverev is he's dropped his kind of passive play against the better players, and he's been more aggressive. And as a result, it's because, you know, it may have only been a 4-set final, but it was a terrific match which Zverev went to set up in. And even the last game of that match was really competitive. And it required a brilliant winner by Sinner to win the match, even though it looked like Zverev was carrying a bit of a knock. I do wonder, look, because when we're talking here last 2 minutes, it sounds like there's an awful lot of quality in tennis, and we're awaiting the return of Alcaraz and all that. It's very competitive. Do you think the game is in overall a good competitive place at the moment in terms of the attracting the interest levels of the casuals?
13: It seems to be. I mean, like, you know, viewing figures and participation figures are really, really good and growing. The women's game, I think, is in a great spot. There are lots of good players, lots of emerging players, as well as more established stars. I think the men's game, it does need, you know, for there to be those genuine threats to Sinner and Alcaraz. I think that, well, that's how it would elevate it to the next step. We've had these amazing Sinner Alcaraz matches. And then, you know, because I think fans always want more, they want the kind of third man to emerge in the way that Djokovic was able to with Nadal and Federer. And that just took it to a whole other level. So yeah, I think that's kind of the next step for it. But overall, yeah, I think we're still having some very exciting Grand Slams, and yeah, the numbers definitely reflect that.
0: It's interesting you mentioned the women's game, right? I want to use Wimbledon as an example of that, right? So the last woman to retain Wimbledon was 10 years ago, 2016. Mm-hmm. Serena Williams, who of course we saw return in this tournament after 4 years away. So since then, like 2017 onwards, Garbiñe Muguruza won Wimbledon. I think she's retired now. Angelique Kerber retired. Simona Halep the following year retired. The following year was COVID, didn't happen. 2021, Ash Barty won it, retired. 2022, Elena Rybakina. 23 is Markéta Vondrousova, who is of course now serving a long ban. 24 is Barbora Krejčíková, who, it's amazing, could probably walk down the street by a lot of people and wouldn't get noticed, and won Wimbledon in 2024. Iga Świątek, 2025. And then 2026, a lot of people wouldn't have heard of Linda Noskova. She's only 21, and she won Wimbledon. So overall, I'm thinking, well, that's fantastic variety, because, you know, like, it's so unpredictable, Wimbledon, for the women's side. There's been no dominant player on grass for a decade. I'm wondering, is that a good thing and a bad thing? Because tennis needs stars, and it needs recognition, recognizability, particularly the tournament like Wimbledon. And if you can't call who the winner is every year, how is a casual fan supposed to get their claws into it?
13: Yeah, I mean, Wimbledon is a bit of an outlier on the women's side in that there's so much variance. The other Grand Slams are a bit more predictable. Overall, I think the sweet spot for a sport is not having too much unpredictability, yeah, not having too little. And that's why the big three, big four to me was kind of sporting perfection. It was in that sweet spot of there are enough huge stars that you know about, but you don't know which one of them is going to win it. That's kind of perfect. Yeah, you don't want a different winner every time, because yeah, for the casuals, that's harder. But I do think it is a, you know, that doesn't reflect the fact that generally across the board, you do have players like Coco Gauff, Arina Sabalenka, Iga Świątek, who have been very consistent in winning slams, or at least being competitive at the very end of slams over the last few years. Wimbledon is bizarre. I mean, no one can get a handle on it. You know, of those players you listed, only Kerber then reached the final after, since Serena defended. So it's not even as if players are, you know, getting close to defending. No one is getting close. And I mean, Ash Barty's such a shame because she retired. Yeah. She was someone who, it looked like, you know, she was such a natural grass court player. The Wimbledon thing is strange. And obviously, Wimbledon probably does still have an outsized impact on a lot of casuals, certainly in the UK. I'm not sure about in Ireland, but
0: Yeah, exactly.
13: So, you know, that has an impact, and I'm sure it would make a difference if there was someone who was defending or was even, you know, consistently getting to the latter stages. But it's strange because then you look, you know, Arina Sabalenka is about to go for a third US Open.
0: Yeah, hard court specialist, yeah.
13: Exactly, yeah, and she's won She won two Australian Opens in a row and then got two finals in a row. So it's happening at the other side. Iga Swiatek won three in a row in Paris. So, and look, and people were talking at that time. Cautionary tale, just linking it right back to what you were asking about Sinner, because I remember when Iga Swiatek won her third French Open in a row in 2024, which was her fourth in 5 years, and people were asking those questions, could she emulate Rafa Nadal? Could she win 14? Well, since then, she's not won one. She's not got to a final at the French Open. So, you know, things can change very quickly.
0: Yeah, and on the men's side of Wimbledon since 2003, it's only the biggest players that have won it. It's literally like Roger Federer, Novak Djokovic, and then a couple of times each you have Rafa Nadal, Andy Murray, Carlos Alcaraz twice in a row, and now Jannik Sinner twice in a row. And that's it, since 2003.
13: Yeah, it's big four plus big two. That's it. It's, it's very strange. I mean, I think on the men's side, you've had a few players who've been able to play on grass, and then the rest of the field really struggling on it. And that's why you see this like huge diversion. But yeah, it is, it is very striking, that difference, because it's been so open on the women's side.
2: I think I'm right in saying Jana Novotná played the first time you were at Wimbledon.
13: That's right. Yes.
2: Why are the Czechs so bloody good?
13: Well, they said one of the things supposedly is that they, or that Navratilova, one of her theories is that they play competition and matches quite early, whereas in a lot of countries they focus on drills and honing technique and that sort of thing.
2: The anti-Norway
13: kind of makes. And that kind of makes Czech players sort of match tight from quite a young age. I think as well, they have the way their system works, they concentrate quite a lot of the best players in a few clubs. And so they're playing against the best from quite an early age. There's also the sort of self-perpetuating element of having those inspirations. Yeah. So, you know, Linda Noshkova talked about watching Petra Kvitova, who in turn watched Jana Novotná. Krejcikova was mentored by Jana Novotná.
0: Yeah.
13: Jana Novotná, I don't know exactly the timelines, but she would have had Navratilova to look
2: after.
13: Obviously Navratilova played under the American flag, but was born and raised in what was then Czechoslovakia. So there's just got this endless line. And now you've now got three different Czech winners in 4 years at Wimbledon. Yeah. It's extraordinary. Plus a runner-up in Karolina Muchová. So then the next generation has more players to look up to. They had some success in the junior event. I mean, they do learn to play, understand in quite an inventive way. You know, you see a lot of players who are fairly one-dimensional. The Czechs aren't like that, and that's why they've had a lot of success on grass, which rewards variety and slice and invention. It all comes together, and year after year, they seem to be at the last stages of Wimbledon.
0: One last question for me, I should say, in your previous life, England-Argentina tomorrow in the semi-final. What's going to happen there?
13: I've actually been quite confident throughout that England would get to the semis and then would beat Argentina. I feel like Argentina a little bit, they've had a lot of close wins, obviously, over the last two World Cups. And I just feel like eventually, if you do that, one's going to go against you. And I think that's going to be against England tomorrow.
0: Charlie Eccleshire of The Athletic, thanks a bit.
13: Thank you.
0: All the best. Novak Djokovic. His search for 25 will continue possibly forever, but his big thing is he doesn't want to be defined by it. He's already enough.
2: I actually have a lot of time for the fact that he's continuing to show up where he knows he's not going to win, but he knows he's better than almost everybody else.
0: I watched his press conference last night after the Sinner defeat last Friday in the semi-final, and surprisingly humble. It said there was nothing wrong with me. Sinner's just better. And you're talking about the greatest of all time, talking about someone being better while he's active. Is an interesting effect on one's ego, I'd say.
2: Yeah, I'd still prefer the other two, but anyway.
0: And welcome back.
14: Thank you very much. Good to be back.
0: What we got?
14: So we've got John O'Shea coming up now. So he was in studio yesterday, and he was announcing the winner of the Heineken 00 competition. So Susan Levy is going to have her house given the superstar treatment to make it the ultimate place to gather around and watch sport. I was saying to John as well, it's like, you know when you're living next door to someone and you can tell they're watching the same thing as you? But yeah. their TV is ahead of you. It's the worst thing ever.
2: that happening to you a bit during the World Cup? Is that what you're saying?
14: No, not right now. But I remember, it's funny enough, it is a real tangent, but there was actually, we had an apartment and we were watching football all the time. So we were obviously all shouting. And years later, unbeknownst to us, I actually met one of the lads that lived next door to us.
2: Yeah.
14: He was going out with a girl who moved into a different house with us. And he used to say that they used to mock us because none of them like sport. So they used to cheer along with us at the same time. Yeah, that's the classic case. So yeah, you're going to hear from John O'Shea. This is where we kick into the conversation exactly at this point where I'm bringing up the fact that, you know, watching sport together is, it's a bit of crack sometimes. Watching the World Cup, how's it feel a couple of months down the line,
15: yeah,
14: knowing that we could have been there?
15: The first, I have to be honest, the first, I suppose, probably 2 days of it was a bit of torture, really. Especially because Mexico started the tournament, you know, so a little bit of torture, but also, I suppose, it's extra motivation too. Simple as that, to make sure we're there at the next one, next major tournament.
14: Do you think we would have got through the group? Because, I mean, the Czechs, they scored a couple of goals, but yeah, outside of set pieces, they didn't really add much on the field.
15: Yeah, listen, hindsight is wonderful, isn't it? I was chatting to you earlier about it. I seen us getting something from all the games. would have been fairly confident we would have got 4 points, and that would have been, had us winning all the games nearly at one stage. But no, listen, we would have got 4 points, but listen, ifs and buts, we make sure we get the 4 points the next time.
14: I think with some of the heat, we definitely would have been recreating some of the scenes from USA previously. How do you think the lads would have coped with the Azteca and the heat and the humidity? And also, as many people alluded to before the England game, the height at which the Azteca is located.
15: It was all prepared for. It was all prepared for, and we would have been obviously flying in late, similar to what England would have done as well. But listen, the players would have been, it would have been a challenge, without a doubt. Would have been a challenge, but it was one the players were, we'd spoken to the players about it, you know, and ideally, it was funny because obviously everyone was becoming a, when you're listening to Sky Sports, everyone was becoming a bit of a altitude expert on how to cope with it. And if you were there a week, you would have been okay. If you were there, you arrive late, it's better for you. It doesn't affect you as much. And because we would have had our training camp in Fort Worth, Dallas, our plan was to just fly in the day before or whatever the time limit was that FIFA would allow to arrive as late as possible.
14: Right.
15: That was their thinking, and I think England did similar.
14: Have you ever played at altitude with the likes of Man United?
15: I think we've down in South Africa on one of the pre-seasons. Listen, it does have an effect as well.
14: Right.
15: Listen, I think it was myself and Scolzi, I don't know if Louis Sahab, the three of us had asthma as well, so that's an extra little challenge. So yeah. It was one we had to do tests with UEFA to prove back then that you officially needed inhalers too. So it wasn't a case of you hear some stories just suddenly teams are all needing inhalers for certain reasons, but ours were official back then.
14: In terms of the last couple of months then, and especially now that we're watching the World Cup, what's it been like from inside the camp with yourself and Hamer and those conversations in the aftermath, now that the cloud has passed and the excitement's gone and the World Cup has almost taken over Irish people's imagination? They've forgotten a little bit about the game against the Czechs. What's it been like since then?
15: Yeah, listen, I think we're with the two camps that we had, end of May and obviously over to Qatar and Canada. We got the chance to, I suppose, reflect, but also refresh, and look at improving the squad, seeing lads that are ready to help, seeing lads that are still needing time to develop, but also knowing that the the games in September will, it's going to be a strange window of it for different reasons, but also for the fact of the four games in that short spell, which will be a challenge in itself too. So it was a chance. We have to move on. You know what I mean? Obviously you reflect on it but you have to take that disappointment and, like I mentioned, use it as that motivation to get to the next major tournament and make sure we're there.
3: Is there anything you would do differently now, looking back?
15: Listen, we were fully confident in the sense of our preparation. Like you mentioned, the Czechs scoring set pieces. We knew that was in a major threat as such, and you're aware of it. But also, you know that that's one of our biggest threats as well, you know. So we were fully aware it was going to kind of come down to those scenarios. But then you're bringing Sammy on to take a penalty, and unfortunately, obviously, gets concussed. Those little things kind of, I suppose, that one goes against you. But like we mentioned, and you'll see over the course of this, like you've seen in the World Cup so far, but in the course of the semi-finals and finals, there'll be very fine margins that make the difference, and we've got to make sure that they fall our way the next time.
3: You've signed a new deal since?
15: Yeah, it's all agreed. I'll be signing it the next day or two. It was just right. waiting on approval.
3: How come you've decided to stay on? Are you just in for the journey now that you've committed to this squad of players and you want to be part of it? Or is it that you feel challenged within the role enough that you think it's good for your development? Or what's your thought process behind
15: both,
3: that?
15: Really. Both, in the sense of I've invested, obviously, the last few number of years, and the immense honour and pride I have as well, being involved with the Irish senior team. It's huge, and it's something I'm absolutely loving, you know. So you're really enjoying Aymer's experience. Gummy, the goalkeeping coach, obviously they're two brilliant people as well. Working with Paddy McCarty, the team we have, Damien Doyle, Jordan and Shane Power, our analysts. Listen, it's a really, really, really good group that we have, and we obviously want to get this country. Obviously, we feel that the group is in a good place. The competition element is increasing. Just have to hope that the boys get the game time at their clubs, because I think every time you see that, it really makes a difference for us. It's a huge difference for us when you come to that competitive element in a tight, and also that bit of luck, because it could be just a little small calf injury or a hamstring injury, and next thing, unfortunately, you could miss four games in the space of that 2 weeks, you know. So you're hopeful, but that's what we're hoping. When we've increased the number of players from the last two camps, that we have, I suppose, players that will be aware of what we're looking for when they come in, if they're called upon for certain games.
3: Yeah, we might return to the injury situation, because news yesterday morning that Jaden Numa might be out for 3 months now with an injury in pre-season. Hamer has spoken about Evan Ferguson's struggles as well, so we might touch on that in a second. But just in terms of your relationship with Hamer himself, how has that evolved since the first campaign and sort of developing through the campaign of the World Cup, and now afterwards thinking, all right, let's go and build on something here? We came up short first time around, but building on the next one, building those relationships with the other coaches as well. How has that changed since he first took over?
15: It hasn't changed at all, really, in the sense of only a natural relationship building. It's funny, he's getting to know a few terminologies or phrases that maybe I might use and he uses. It's just a natural, I suppose, in any working relationship, that you get to know each other better. You get to have that understanding of what makes people tick, what we're looking for. Ultimately, what we want the team to be, what we want Ireland to be, and what how we go about it. Really, I think that's the key elements behind it. Figuring out ways to keeping things fresh for the group, because that's the challenge with international football, because you haven't for such a short space of time.

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2: For me to do it, that's, he said, that's how he's worked before, when he's been involved with international football as well. So he was wanting to share the load, as he says.
3: And is that the logic behind it, that he feels that he can be more effective while you're taking care of the some of the media obligations, like he's doing other stuff?
2: Yeah, exactly. It's just, it's a team, that team effort. I suppose that's the thinking behind it.
3: Seamus Coleman has announced that he was leaving Everton as in a playing capacity.
2: But you're going to say something else to me.
3: No, I don't have any secrets here. Although we are both from Donegal. In terms of Seamus then, he's someone that has been brought up throughout this campaign, his experience and what he brings to the squad. Is he someone that you still see playing a key role within the Ireland structure?
2: Ah, yeah. Listen, in the sense of ideally we wanted, when you think back to the start of the campaign, we wanted everyone playing. That was the ideal scenario, to think that, to really have the challenge of if we can get enough people playing. But then we soon realised, obviously, Seamus for the group, how he goes about lifting the group in particular by playing or not playing even, whatever the case may be, and how he is at his club in terms of fitness-wise, match fitness, that he was going to be, and he has been obviously since, crucial for the group. And, but he's helped them other players, whether it be Darryl O'Shea, Jason Knight, Nathan Collins. He keeps pushing Jake as well. He has that, a bit of a closer connection to Jake from obviously the club. But he keeps niggling and driving those boys to take the responsibility. And it's almost what I would feel like as well, it's better coming from a player to player type of thing, to have that, I suppose, motivation, pushing each other. Yeah, obviously, don't get me wrong, the coaches have to do it as well, but I think it just sometimes has that extra push and value when it's going from player to player too. So let's see what happens for Seamus over the next few weeks. I know there's been plenty of interest in him, but he's taking his time and he'll do what's right for him, because he's definitely earned that right.
3: Does it depend on what he does now at club level, in terms of if he goes on to another club and starts playing, he's an obvious candidate to be selected for the squads? But if he's not playing at club level, but still available, is he someone that would be selected for an Ireland squad in theory? Or is he someone that you might look to bring into it as a coaching capacity? Because we're not really sure. I know Seamus Coleman has alluded that he will continue to play football, but he hasn't confirmed it yet.
2: Yeah, well, I think that's the plan, as I'm aware of, that he wants to keep playing.
3: Right.
2: That's his motivation, to keep playing. But if he decides otherwise, listen, I'm sure there'll be conversations to be had. But I think, like I mentioned, Seamus is on the right either way. To make sure himself and his decision, maybe there could be clubs interested in him and he doesn't want to move that far away, or he doesn't want to move here or to a different country or whatever the case may be. So let's just wait and see. But he's definitely a huge asset to the team, playing wise first and foremost. And then we'll see after that.
3: You mentioned Jake O'Brien there. Is he someone that can learn a particular amount from the likes of yourself? Because he is a big, tall defender. He's been playing right back a lot for Everton, but he's probably naturally a centre back. You probably would have been quite similar to that you were shipped into every sort of position under Alex Ferguson, firstly at Man United, but also, like, you could play right back, you could play centre back, look comfortable in both of them. Is there a position that you see Jake O'Brien being dominant in, or is he just one of those players that he can do a job in either of them, so he's actually more valuable generally?
2: Yeah, Alisson, he's going to be a centre back. He's going to be a centre back, Jake. But listen, it was

0: credit to David Moyes in the sense of to put him in, to get him into the team at right back. He felt obviously he could be an asset, obviously from set piece point of views. And also just Jake is a good defender. And I think for that experience he'll have gained, let's see, obviously ideally you want them playing in his best position. And I think Jake feels without a doubt his best position will be centre back himself. So if he can get into Everton's team, that's his next challenge now, to get in at centre back. And I'm sure he'll be having those conversations in pre-season but if Jake is playing in the Premier League, I think that's the key thing for Jake to realise. If he's playing at right back, okay, he mightn't be happy in the sense of it's not his favourite position, but the fact he's playing in the Premier League at that level, when you think of the competition element now and our squad, the amount of numbers that we have playing in the Premier League, we need as many guys playing at that intensity level, because it does make a difference when they do come into the camps then, that they have that. It's not just the match sharpness, it's the decision making. They have to do everything that little bit quicker, and makes a huge help to us in those big games for vital moments.
1: Mm. In terms of the games coming up then, look, you mentioned it earlier on, the FAI had an AGM recently to confirm that they would be going through with these games against Israel. From a purely football perspective, if you want to start there, excuse me, Ireland are essentially giving up home advantage here. Is that something that you've spoken to Heimer about? Is that something that's spoken internally about? Because like the reason these games are going ahead is because of, firstly, the implications of what might happen with the sanctions of UEFA, but also because these are Nations League games that have an impact on Ireland as a nation in the standings. So giving up a home advantage in these sort of games seems like it is an acceptance of the fact that we're getting a little bit of a short end of a straw here from football spread.
0: I know, football perspective. Yeah, in that sense, you would say you wouldn't want to give up exactly what you're talking about, home advantage. But also then I suppose it's the idea of what's gone on around it. And you saw the protest in the last game, and then it's obviously the realisation that it probably just wasn't going to be to work out those games at home. So that's what they decided to do. And it'll be, the group now have to, I suppose, face that, the 2 weeks that we have, in the sense of the games in different venues and losing that home advantage. But it's something that we'll face, and the team and squad will be ready for.
1: I know you've spoken about this before when Seamus Coleman had came out and spoke strongly against it, but like, is there a perspective from the squad and the team that this shouldn't be going ahead because of other reasons outside of what we mentioned with like the actual on-field matters?
0: Listen, I think that it's obviously going to be spoken about over the next few weeks and months as well, like it has been already. And obviously the vote last week obviously moved it on again. If UEFA are obviously going to do anything in the meantime, they haven't done anything since. So we just have to focus on what's ahead of us. And we have to make sure the players and the squad that's picked, that they're ready for it as well, you know. And let's just see what happens.
1: Mm. When we were speaking about it on the show, like one thing that kind of stood out to me was that all of the authorities were almost leaving it in the boat of the players of whether or not they take a stand or if they protest or if they boycott the game or whatever it is, but they're sort of passing the buck here a little bit to the individuals who shouldn't have the authority to make that decision. Like, it shouldn't be on the players or on the management to ultimately make a decision about whether this game should be going ahead. Do you think the squad feel under pressure going into this game from the public sphere to take a stand or do something?
0: Listen, the players will be able to answer that themselves. But it looks like there would be, from, say, my point of view, that it looks like there would be an outside pressure on the players now from the public, say, to have a viewpoint on it. But also, I think they have to, it shouldn't be, like you said. But I think the game itself, the players will have to have that mindset of doing their best for the Republic of Ireland. That'll be their mindset as soon as they get into camp, that we have games coming up, we have to get on and get the results. It's a strange thing, because I know people will be screaming and shouting, going, well, what's going on, da da da. The players will, they'll have those challenges throughout their career at different stages, that they'll have to maybe respond to certain things and answer certain things and step up in press conferences, and it's going to be obviously a challenge for them.
1: Mm. Is that a hard aspect of the job generally? Because even just looking at the fixtures, there's a logistical problem that is presented with this as well, because you've now suddenly got a game on the 24th, a game on the 27th, 1st of October, 4th of October, so four games in the space of basically a 2-week window.
0: Yeah.
1: That also includes, 2 to 3 days of press work before and after. Is that something that firstly gets a bit tiresome, but also, look, it does add to the element of this camp just being very compressed? And
0: that's why you have the manager and the assistant manager doing press conferences. Eh? It's not a bad idea now, is it?
1: Spreading the load.
0: No, it is. It, like I mentioned, getting back to a football point of view, you're just hoping and praying. It's funny. The week before we meet up for a camp, obviously you go through all the prep beforehand. You're going through the squads, the standby list, etc. Who might be who's going to get back fitness wise, and then you name the squad. We name the squad. And then it's like this, depending on the run of fixtures, it could be games. Well, European games might have started by then. So you could have Thursday, Friday, Saturday, Sunday, games before the lads might meet up Sunday night or Monday morning. So you're like, it's one of them. I would always want to watch the games and either go to a game or, but that weekend before, it's like, just want to turn everything off. It's crazy, because you're just hoping, and like you mentioned, for this window in particular, a small strain is going to potentially rule out a very important player for us for all the games, which obviously we don't want. So it's a challenge. But listen, we'll be more than ready for it.
1: Is there any update on Evan Ferguson and how he's doing? I know Hamer and also the Roma managers at the time were saying that, there's underlying issues with his ankles, plural. How's Evan doing?
0: Yeah, listen, we checked in with him. Obviously, we were here. We heard a couple of conflicting reports. We thought he might have been able to come in and just meet up with the lads and do a little bit of training at the end of May, early June. But obviously, he wasn't ready for that, and he was still in his rehab stage. So just fingers crossed he's gone back obviously to Brighton, and he'll continue his rehab for the next few weeks, and let's see. But as they say, a day in a week is a long time in football, so let's see in another 2 months time where he might be at. But fingers crossed he'll be fit and healthy and firing soon, because without a doubt Evan Ferguson for Ireland will be a special player already, like he has been. And he will be again in the future.
1: Is Troy Parrott sort of the ultimate, say, role model? Because I know there's only a couple of years between himself and Evan Ferguson, but if you look at Troy's career, he started flying, came into the Tottenham senior team, does really well, and then all of a sudden, few injuries, few niggles, out of the team, goes on loan, doesn't quite work out, but then eventually finds himself in Netherlands and starts to get momentum, and the talent starts to come through, and you start to see the player that was all hyped up at the start. Is that something that you'd be saying to Evan now with his injuries and his form, that, look, you're still young, you've got the talent, there's still plenty of time, and like his talent should shine through in the end.
0: I listen without a doubt, but if we think about the amount of players that have scored a hat-trick in the Premier League at 18, it's a very small list.
1: Mm.
0: And Evan is on that list. He's more than capable, like he's shown already, of playing in the Premier League. So Troy's scenario was different, and every player, for certain individuals, we were chatting about it in the summer, and you're talking about different types of players who would exactly fit that model, Troy's model, that what he's gone and done. And we feel that we have a few in the squad that would definitely benefit from that kind of avenue, shall we say, going out to whether it be Holland or Belgium and showcasing their talents there, and then maybe moving, whether it be moving back to the UK or moving back to one of the bigger leagues again in Europe. Definitely, but I don't think Evan as such would have to do that, no, right, from what he's done already.
1: Is that something that you're speaking to the players about? Like, are you giving them that advice?
0: Only if you'd say that they're not getting enough game time.
1: Right.
0: Or if they're looking at, but listen, that comes down to personal. You can only, one or two players would ask you, I suppose, would come to you that bit more than others, but others have, whether it be their family and their agents as well. That's also what happens over the, you think of June and July, the amount of, whether it be Irish players that are out of contract or looking for new clubs, even players that are in contract. So you'll have different coaches, different directors of footballs in touch, asking about certain players, and you're always trying to manoeuvre one or two Irish players into certain areas where you know that hopefully they're going to get plenty of game time as well.
1: We mentioned the World Cup at the start there. Gianni Infantino was saying this week that he wouldn't mind seeing 64 teams.
0: I know, I've seen that, yeah.
1: Make things a little bit easier for us going into the next campaign, but probably not benefiting the European sides as much. Probably would be a little bit easier, but not as much as easier as
0: yeah,
1: we think
0: the other,
1: it might be.
0: The other confederations seem to obviously benefit from the increase.
1: Look, obviously that would be, we would be beneficiaries of that if possible, but is that something that you want to think about?
0: No. Listen, we were very close without an increase in the team scenario. Obviously it increased already. But listen, if it ultimately it did, great. If it meant you had a bigger chance of qualifying. But you also know beforehand what you have to do as well. So we'll know before the competition starts what we have to do, and that'll be the target.
1: What have you made of this World Cup so far?
0: Yeah, listen, as always, it just takes that little while to really get going. In fairness to France, right from the off, they've been the best team.
1: Yeah.
0: Spain took a game or two to get going, but then eventually they've shown their quality, and I think Spain will have the belief that they can stop France in terms of the possession. They'll be able to control possession, they feel, I think. But I just think France's firepower will outgun the Spanish kind of control and domination of a game. But the other semi-final is a real coin toss. I think it's, and you're thinking of the Argentinian attack against England's attack. Bellingham and Kane are obviously dominating for England. They're showing their quality. Bellingham really has kind of come to the fore, hasn't he? He's been their talisman for them. But Argentina then, again, they've got to a semi-final without really turning up fully, if you know what I mean. Alvarez is just starting to kind of shine a little bit now. Listen, it's obviously about Messi. He'll be he'll be crucial for them at different stages. And people love to, they put out some of the stats about him, obviously his running and all this type of thing, but he's still in it. He's in a World Cup semi-final, and I'm sure the Argentinian players won't mind running a bit further for him in the semi-final if they get into a final and he produces a bit of magic for them. But I think I could probably see the way England have done it. I could probably see them just getting over the line against Argentina. It's going to be a real tight one, but an England-France final, I think I can probably see that one coming.
1: When you see Jude Bellingham playing and scoring and being such a superstar, and then you see the photo of him in an Ireland jersey from childhood, it does make you think what could have been.
0: Listen, we could go along. There'd be a whole squad if that was the case.
1: Yeah, there's a few players in the England squad that we could potentially have in Ireland jerseys at some point. Or we could have, sorry.
0: We had a couple
1: at one stage, yeah. So in terms of the World Cup, are you watching that as an enjoyment? Or are you watching...
0: I'm watching it for trends and different things as well. We get these emails from the FIFA websites and trends that come through as well. Listen, they'll have a big booklet at the end of it and a website as well. It comes through all the trends and different set pieces again are huge part of it. So listen, it's something that we have to look at, and we'll analyse it in the next few weeks as well when they put a final package thing together.
1: The England management team like to spread the load as well. I don't know if you've caught Anthony Barry's halftime.
0: He's quick.
1: Yeah, he's good, isn't he? He's not afraid to give it his opinion anyway.
0: No, but that's what you want. And I think that's what the players, I'm sure, Anthony's coming across like you would do in the dressing room, I'm sure, as well. But some of the coaches and some of the our head coaches and coaches have split the load on that as well, for different teams too. So it's just a timeline. Again, it's the advertisers want to, the sponsors want to get their money's worth, and that was part of the thing. That was you'll see more and more of, I'm sure.
1: Mm. England get to the World Cup final. Do they win it?
0: I can't see them beating France. Obviously, you get to the final, you're gonna have that belief that you can. But listen, Argentina will still have something to say about it. But I just feel, for some reason, England, without having playing too well, a bit like Argentina, I think they'll just be able to get over the line, whether it be extra time again. I can't see anyone stopping France, to be honest.
1: Mm. Well, enjoy the game, John.
0: Thanks
1: a million for coming in.
0: No problem. Pleasure.
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2: All right, you're very welcome back. If you want to get involved this morning, you can text us 0879 180. 180 is the magic number for that. Now, Harvey Norman have given us a pair of tickets to give away to the Hurling All-Ireland Final for one lucky winner. To find out how you can win, check out our Instagram page, @offtheball, Well, thanks to Harvey Norman, official stats sponsor of the GAA. Tommy, good morning to you.
8: Morning, Ger.
2: You've moved in.
8: Yeah.
2: Hardworking man in showbiz.
8: Hey, listen, it's the time of year for it, isn't it?
2: Yeah.
8: Yeah. Christmas week.
2: We're giving away tickets to the hurling final. Let's briefly talk about the hurling because we're going to get into much more detail with it as the week goes on. Tommy Walsh is in studio on Friday.
8: Fantastic. He's with me on Sunday as well.
2: Yeah.
8: In Croke Park.
2: That is Christmas.
8: Oh, the experience in All-Ireland final with Tommy Walsh. Like that's a prize worth giving away.
2: Yeah.
8: You know? He's just class.
2: He does say that. I'd be like, somebody will have the great idea of like, so Tommy, we're just replacing you for the All-Ireland final hurling because, you know, it was your idea.
8: But you know what? All you need to do is, I'm trying to think of the, I think it's section 729.
2: The one over.
8: If you get the right seat in 729, you might have seen it on our post-match video. There was a brilliant Mayo supporter captured singing the green and red. There was a couple of Wicklow fans, a couple of Galway lads last week. They're just to the right of the press box on the Davin end of Croke Park. And usually that's where we're sitting with Off the Ball. So if you're in earshot of Tommy on Sunday, I'm sure he'll say hello.
2: The build-up to the hurling final is overshadowed for the first couple of days of the week automatically by the fallout from the football semi-finals.
8: It is. And, you know, I always think back to 24. I know it's not too long ago. Clare beating Cork.
2: Oh, yeah.
8: And the colour and the drama and the hunger and the want in both teams. And it's class. And I did the homecoming afterwards in Clare. And then bang, you're straight into Armagh and Galway.
2: Yeah.
8: And the colour and the want and the hunger and the fever that was kind of capturing the country. And it all happened within this mad fucking couple of days. Like, and it's so tight. We're not talking split season here. We're not talking the calendar. There's no point. But like, Kerry are in the All-Ireland football final and they're having their press day. This is not a fluke, by the way. They've done it before on a Saturday in Killarney with the All-Ireland hurling final on the Sunday. Now, it's Kerry's prerogative to put it wherever they want. Mayo had theirs yesterday, on Monday. Got it out of the way before training and got it all done and dusted. Andy Moran's in the papers today. But Jack and Kerry are holding theirs till Saturday. So look, a lot of papers and a lot of radio stations may not be able to commit to sending somebody down the road, given the fact that it's... there'll be people at it, but like...
2: The hurling final is the next day.
8: God, like, do you know, it's a massive day the next day, you know, and there's lots of things happening around the hurling final. So it's a pity. But to be fair, the content's not going to be used anyway. The interviews aren't going to be used until the following week. So
2: Right. Maybe
8: fair enough if Kerry got to keep their house in order, you know?
2: What are they... They're going to wait and see what the narrative comes out this week?
8: Maybe.
2: So I see the Mayo ones on the socials going, oh, look at the agenda they have here now. They were lucky. They're not even performing yet. That's the bit that they have to get to.
8: Yeah, look, I genuinely do think... Like, look, Jack O'Connor is the most experienced manager in the game. His experience, the record, his manner in which he deals with the media is quite impressive. You know, he just, even last year when he had his little bite, he timed it right. And I just think the messages he shares afterwards kind of hit the tone. He kind of picks and chooses how he reflects and how he responds to certain questions.
2: Right, though.
8: He's on the money.
2: It wasn't, yeah. I didn't feel that this is some kind of fake...
8: There was no Yera.
2: It was like, look, that was skin of the teeth stuff.
8: Bit of luck. He goes, how can you expect our lads to be exactly where we want them to be? They've been injured all year long. And Mayo were the outstanding team of the weekend.
2: That's true.
8: Now, the quality of the games were different.
2: Yes. I think, though, as well, with the Kerry scenario, I'm surprised at how passive they were in possession.
8: We just let a... hurling conversation get hijacked by the football.
2: I know. I suppose we'd segue nicely there.
8: You thought they were quite passive. We'll come back to the hurling and say, you thought Kerry were quite passive at the weekend.
2: I thought that they...
8: That was pointed.
2: I get that it's on purpose, but it's a high wire act against a team who can score, right?
8: I think the wins and the scoring goals in Croke Park started getting into teams' heads in the last little while, and the scoring goals are the Cusick stand-in. You know, the Davenant. You know, that's the area where it feels like the wind is helping you. It's a little bit harder to predict on the other side. It swirls. You see very few shots from the Hogan Nally Hill corner on the right from that side. Remember Killian O'Connor's free, not to bring it up for Mayo fans, but the one underneath the Hogan, I feel like Killian nails that in nearly every other scenario and every other pitch in the country. But the wind in Croke Park pulls the ball that way.
2: Did Canavan not score into that end with a free?
8: He was a little closer in.
2: It's a little closer in.
8: And Muggsy held on to the ball and said, "Do you want it?" And he was like, "Yeah, I want it." So yeah, Peter Canavan did it, but that was a good bit closer in. But you do see less, and obviously the wind changes on different days, but
2: yeah,
8: it certainly was a factor at the weekend. And I just thought it was so interesting when we asked Jerry Brennan afterwards, why did you play into the hill in the second half?
2: Yeah.
8: Rather than, you know, play with the wind in the second half. And I thought it was going to be that they were going to be able to play up to the energy of the hill, but it was that they were super conscious of Sean O'Shea's ability from two-pointers.
2: And then he wasn't even taking them.
8: They were hedged, because he's not 100% yet.
2: Yeah.
8: But look what he does when he gets an advantage from an inside mark in the second half. Curls over a beauty. So
2: is the advantage from the inside mark not too much of an advantage?
8: I honestly think it's a great rule. What I do not want to see ever again, even in club football, is a cornerback or a midfielder who hasn't got a left boot winning it in the corner and not realising he can pass it. Do you know, he doesn't have to shoot from an inside mark. He can pass it. So we saw Breanor Bioglick, we saw Owen Kennedy, we saw a few others throw the left peg at it from the sideline. And
2: free shot. No,
8: that's a free shot, but you can work something too.
2: Yeah,
8: you
2: know, maybe.
8: Look how smart Sean O'Shea is, right?
2: Yeah, but this is rarefied atmosphere. They're getting to Everest and they're planting their flag. Look what I can do.
8: Tim McConnelly and Sean O'Shea and Shane Walsh can do that.
2: Yeah,
8: with their other foot. Yeah. I'm talking about their other foot.
2: Yeah.
8: And, but look at Sean O'Shea with the inside mark. You win an inside mark, you got to go for goal. That's what your advantage is for.
2: Yeah.
8: But Sean, he said, you know what? I'm going to step outside here and go for a 2-pointer. Like that's the way Kerry are playing. And Kerry used the inside mark more than anyone else because they try and spread their play and they got kick passers outside the D.
2: Do you think Sean will be taking the freeze for the final?
8: No. I don't. I think
2: even after Paddy missed the party.
8: Paddy's looked good on the freeze, and Paddy's purring, you know, and Paddy's got the dirty diesel out of the system.
2: There was that one where David tries to fist it over, and he was very far out.
8: Yeah,
2: very ambitious.
8: That was interesting. Actually, you bring that up,
2: and it gets blocked, and then they miss the 40.
8: Yeah, that was. I thought that was an interesting moment, and because he obviously skinned Devlin twice, and I was having this debate with James O'Donoghue on the football pod. Do we not have to give Devlin credit? Because David Clifford wants to come outside on his left. He wants to curl over a 2-pointer. But he's forced to go inside and fist it over the bar.
2: Yeah.
8: And David Byrne again did a really good job on David Clifford at the weekend. He blocked that first 2-point effort. Like, that could have been such a momentum swinger.
2: Yeah.
8: There was a couple of these moments at the weekend. Byrne blocks Clifford's 2-pointer.
2: He also nearly makes it to him for the penalty.
8: Conn hits the crossbar. He nearly makes the penalty, but Conn hits the crossbar. Right? So that should have been a big swing. You look at the other side. Kieran Downey drops a 2-point effort short for Loud.
2: Can
8: before half time. He's too far out.
2: Was he not blocked down?
8: Downey.
2: Everybody's criticizing him. I think somebody got a touch on it.
8: Maybe I'll have to watch
2: it. Saying he didn't have the range.
8: Now,
2: and I was like, I thought it took a deflection and it drops into the keeper's hands and they go the length of the field.
8: Downey was brilliant and he's at a super.
2: And he had just scored one, I thought.
8: He was 50 odd out.
2: And he's got the wind behind him.
8: I know, but.
2: You've got to do it.
8: I think the air is thin.
2: Shoot your shot.
8: In an All-Ireland semi-final.
2: I thought it was blocked, to be honest, because I've heard you say it on the pod and I think maybe on the radio as well, that it wasn't on. And I just thought that maybe it got a touch, but maybe, I don't know.
8: It was a little, maybe I'm being harsh because I get in trouble for doing it in training from shooting from behind to 45 because you get the same thing from shooting from 55 as you do from 41.
2: Yeah,
8: you know?
2: You
8: know, like it's the same thing, like, so why are you shooting from further out? But, and Downey has a boot in him, but the swing I'm talking about, that could have been a two and Darragh Byrne gets a goal on the other end. And what happened to Darragh Byrne? He got blocked. Because in the end of that shot that dropped short and he gets the goal. So three of Mayo's goals came from turnovers at the weekend. They move it fast, they move it quick. I think Kerry pointedly tried to slow that game down because they were against the wind in the first half.
2: But then they continued in the second half.
8: Because the Dubs were at the pitch of it. Dublin got to the pitch of the game. They were at that game and they just didn't take their chances. Do we want to talk hurling?
2: Yeah, okay.
8: What are you thinking?
2: I think styles make fights. I said this a little bit earlier on.
8: Mm.
2: The kids, you win not my kids. we need all the teenagers from Mayo and from Galway to continue their form into an All-Ireland final. And if they do that, and if they're not in any way overawed by the occasion and the event and the scramble for tickets and all the bollocks that goes with being an All-Ireland final, then we could have classics. I give Galway a reasonable shout. I think the semi-finals are largely irrelevant.
8: Really?
2: In terms of, like, I don't think Limerick played well. I know you guys had a 20-minute conversation at the start of the football pod about the quality of the hurling and whether or not it was a great game. I think that neither team played to their full capacity. I think if Clare had found their range, if Mark Rogers hits the
8: couple of big wides in the second half. Yeah.
2: But if Dermot Burns hits all his frees the way we expect Dermot Burns to do it, then maybe K Clare aren't even in the game, you know?
8: I think it's that being at the pitch of it, though. Like, I think Clare's 2-7, I felt, set the tone. Like, Darragh Lohan has two sensational interventions. Yeah. Dermot Ryan with the first big hit of the game. Niall O'Farrell is involved in scores. They're getting hooks in, tackles. They didn't let Limerick breathe or relax or settle into it. And you're not supposed to be able to relax in these games.
2: No.
8: So Clare are at the pitch of it. So I think Clare made that a war, a dogfight.
2: I don't disagree. I think that...
8: I think Galway are going to want to do the same thing because they did it at Cork too. And then they outdogged them.
2: Yeah. I think that for whatever reason, Tony Kelly's influence in the inside line in the second half wasn't as good. The ball going in was delayed. Limerick obviously were able to work their way out of the problems that they had created for themselves and had been created for them. And so there'd be a bit where Galway, incredible start, really bad for 15 minutes, game looks over, and then they rescue themselves.
8: Mm-hmm.
2: If you have a 15-minute spell where you're really bad, Limerick will kill you.
8: They will. They will. Now, when you say the ball into Kelly wasn't as quick...
2: In the second half.
8: So much of it goes down to Gerard Hegarty. So much of it goes down to Conor Cleary getting the yellow card. And I don't know what Cleary have lasted the game, but Cleary had done such a good job. And maybe the decision on who goes on Hegarty next. Like, maybe, I don't know, should it have been Ryan? I don't know, should it have been McInerney? You know, King Galvin doesn't, like, fabulous young hurler. I don't know if he had the size for it. And Galway's predicament, and it's much like when you're looking at Kerry from a Mayo perspective and you're trying to size up the threats. You know, David Clifford needs attention. Paddy Clifford needs attention.
2: Yeah.
8: By God, does Gerard Hegarty need some sort of a special job done on him, because the man is a behemoth. And what Galway decide to do is going to be really interesting, because, you know, Franny Ford, Micheál Donoghue, you can tell the way that line are wired, they're going to have a plan.
2: You feel like the work that they've done in the 18 months or however long it is that they're in the job is fairly sensational. Like, it feels like this Galway team are now back, and they're going to be a contender side as long as Micheál Donoghue stays there. And, like, you think back to the sliding doors moment of the board and him not being aligned, and then a new board comes in, and the first thing that they do when they have the opportunity to get him back is they get him back.
8: Yeah.
2: Like, and I think Galway are very well set for that now. They seem to have an incredibly hard-working, smart backroom side who are analytically at the sharp end of the game.
8: Well, I kind of mentioned this last week, kind of just came into my head. I totally forgotten about it. I was helping out in Cratlow training the 20s team this year, and we got to a B final. We fell short to Aroge, but light and green space and floodlights are such a wanted commodity. And Clare Castle had this sensational facility in Clare. And we were training, I was looking for a 2-point arc where it wasn't wet and ruined. And Donaghy's crowd PST have laid the surface in Clare Castle, and right, it's a sensational surface all year round. And we were using, I can't remember the exact date here, but it was definitely late November, early December. And
2: careful now.
8: I was looking for a little extra time.
2: And somebody was there. The Galway Hurlers.
8: I'd say there was 60 of them.
2: Right.
8: Down with Donoghue and their crew. And I didn't linger to watch, but you could just feel the energy even back then in a really young group. And they are a very young group. And one of our boys, they were pucking around before training and lost a hurl. It got mixed up with all the Galway hurls, and it took about 15 minutes to figure out where the Cratlow hurl was amongst all the Galway hurls. But you could just feel the energy back then. Now, that's not to say that I thought they were going to get back there in December.
2: No.
8: But when you look at Donoghue on the line, and you look at how they executed their game plan game after game throughout this year, and how they've grown and how they've blossomed. And then you look at maybe a Mayo who are maybe in a similar guise under Andy Moran in the first year, but also how sharp they must be as a backroom unit to be able to pull this together and get to where they're going. I just think it's really impressive, and the energy behind them, the collective nature of it. Like, jeez, I bumped into Kieran O'Connor in the tunnel of the Hogan Stand yesterday.
2: What's his story?
8: I think he's injury-wise, but like headspace-wise, he's in such a good place. I could just get it off from the energy.
2: Right.
8: Like, you look at Aidan O'Shea at the weekend, and you know, one of his daughters played her first game in Crow Park at the weekend, and another daughter made her debut, you know, she's only a couple of months old. And O'Shea is beaming. He's not coming on, but he's beaming.
2: Right.
8: And bumped into Darren McHale, who was their best forward last year. And
2: he's out for the year.
8: He's out for the year. But like, they're not moping. And this hasn't been coming off them at all. And I think Galway are in a very similar place. I think the way Donoghue and the way Moran has got their squads, and obviously Jack O'Connor and John Kiely have done the exact same thing.
2: They're totally different stages. Yeah.
8: Yeah, but the way they have their, all four of them have their squads in such a good position. And yeah, people are going to say, well, you're winning. Of course you're going to be happy. But I think I've seen a lot of mental fatigue in other squads across the season. I think I've seen a lot of teams that haven't pushed beyond the boundaries of, I don't know, certain games when they've been on the periphery of it. And I don't think that's a fluke. And I don't know what the exact answer is, but they're doing something really good within their groups that everyone is in such a good headspace.
2: Yeah.
8: In a general sense, obviously there's going to be other people that aren't. But
2: they're
8: like,
2: very good people.
8: It seems like that.
2: But every dealing you've ever had with Andy Moore, and he's good people. Colin Boyle's good people. Mm. Seems like Micheál Donoghue's good people, you know?
8: Yeah.
2: And when they talk about like valuing certain things and characteristics and traits, it's not bullshit, and you know.
8: Well, you look at Aaron Gillan, right? And we've asked John Kiely, and I asked him after the Munster final. I think Conor Parkinson asked him after the semi final about whipping Gillan with 20 minutes to go, and Kiely's answer in the Munster final was a lot more reserved. He kind of snapped the second time. He was like, "My job isn't to keep everyone happy here. It's not to keep one person happy. It's to keep everyone happy. My job is to pick the best team." Like. He spoke, it's not about individuals. And like, I'm sure Aaron Gillan is searching for a little bit of form. Aaron Gillan might have a final of finals at the weekend. The
2: first couple of games of the season, people were talking about him in favour of hurler of the year. But then the injury kicked in.
8: Picks up an injury and
2: hasn't quite recovered.
8: Yeah, and like, but like, it's Kylie's job to know where exactly he is. And
2: I think they all. So Cody did this with the Chaff Fitzpatricks of the world, mm-hmm. and the Charlie Carters of the world, and Kylie's done it with James Flanagan, who could absolutely still be in that squad and doing a job off the bench or pushing in training for a place in the team. And Gillan must be. So if you're
8: Gavin, you went to push certain people on.
2: Yeah. And if you're not Aaron Gillan and you're watching him coming off, you're like, whoa, mm-hmm. he has been hurler of the year. We know how good he is.
8: It's a statement to the group.
2: It is. Yeah. So that's.
8: Yeah. Like, so, I think the four teams that are in the All-Ireland finals, I think they're, as you said, they're both coming out from different ways. Limerick and Kerry have been the standard setters in recent years, but Mayo and Galway are the young up-and-comers. But I think all four are in a really good headspace.
2: And the bookies have the games priced almost exactly the same.
8: Oh, yeah?
2: Yeah.
8: I haven't looked.
2: Galway are 5-2 and Mayo are 5-2.
8: What's the spread?
2: The spread in Galway games is 4 points and the spread in the football is 3.
8: It's interesting.
2: Let's make sure that's entirely correct.
8: I mean, Andy Moran turned to the press conference during the week and he said, every single one of you are going to watch Dublin Kerry tomorrow. Are any of you going to write that Mayo are going to win the All-Ireland? And there was silence for about 3 seconds. And then Colm Keyes hopped in with a note. Comedic timing, but sensational. But I think Andy Moran needed that for his rhetorical question in the press conference. He needed someone to say no. But it's true. Who was going to predict Mayo were going to win the All-Ireland?
2: Well, look.
8: And the spread's only 3 points.
2: They're 5-2, yeah. They're actually a shorter price than the Dubs were ahead of throw-in.
8: And look how close that was.
2: Yeah.
8: So, I think this summer has taught us, in both the hurling and the football, that anything can happen out there. You know, and Croke Park takes on a life of its own. I think you're right. I think all the... I'm trying to find a better word here than hysteria, but all the excitement, all the kind of the different bits and pieces. Like Kerry last year got fitted for their suits immediately after the All-Ireland semi-final. They walked across the road from Croke Park
2: to the
8: Croke Park Hotel, and there was a fitting ready for them there after the Tyrone game. They have their C11 recovery suites. You might have spotted them at the Open
2: or
8: various different GA games. Really, really impressive company run by a young fella who's involved with a couple of different counties. But Kerry have their van there ready, and I caught Graham O'Sullivan last year after the quarter-final in Croke Park, just getting out of the ice bat. You know, he threw on a top for the camera, but he didn't have to, you know. But like they are on the money with that stuff because the turnaround year is so quick. We have our podcast. Jonathan Higgins was in Galway for the Galway press event. I was in Limerick. I was chatting to Will O'Donoghue 2 days on from the Clare game, and like, just a monster of a man.
2: Yeah.
8: But they can still get, you know, take hits and whatever. And I was like, how are you not like hobbling after that war on Sunday, and after that battle with Clare? The way they're built is just different, you know? Yeah.
2: That's why I think the semi-finals don't matter. Like, I don't think Limerick are going to miss freeze. I don't think those things that we've, those concerns about the team, they also don't lose finals. They've lost that one final on penalties.
8: They still lost it.
2: Yeah.
8: Tommy Walsh, I think, doesn't count it as a loss. Whenever I'm hearing him talking, he was like, oh, penalties, do you know? Yeah. So, they still lost it, but Kylie has an unbelievable record and look at an endlessly impressive person whenever you spend time with him or interview him or...
2: There's a Sporting Limerick video where he's just answering these random questions about stuff. And
8: yeah.
2: Like, tennis was one of his favourite sports, and he's like, played a lot of tennis. I was like,
8: But even like, I just, like, we were talking last night with Stephen Rotcher and Darren Sullivan about, you know, the message behind the message and how, like, a lot of GAA press conferences have captured the attention this year. Not quite as much as the amount of GAA videos. If you've seen all the GAA videos, Gaelic football videos going viral in soccer terms, poor David Clifford. David Clifford, I'm kind of being facetious here, has done some of the most sensational things we've ever seen with a side.
2: And it's a miss that's gone viral.
8: It was one of the worst penalties. It was such a poor penalty. Now he buries the rebound and he still celebrates as if he scored a worldie, yeah, which he should.
2: Yeah.
8: But like, I'm just laughing. Surely he's chuckled or Paddy's slagging him or somebody's slagging him in training during the week for his absolutely terrible penalty gone viral. And I would say if anyone is in and around Curran's or wherever the Kerry boys are training this week, surely Clifford is going to be practicing roofing a couple of penalties.
2: He is the Leo the Messi in more ways than one. Gaelic football.
8: But my point was, a lot of these press conferences, moments have captured the attention. McGeaney and Piggery, Jim and the Kite, Kylie last week with the hype, Andy Moran this week with the hype. Like, Kylie though, like, I'm not saying he knew what he was doing, but I think he did. I think he knew the message would get through to the Limerick fans. I think Andy Moran, I'm not sure if he knew it, maybe he didn't, but the messages resonated with Mayo people all over the bloody globe.
2: Nathan is like ready to go to war.
8: It's powerful.
2: Yeah.
8: And like, they've copped that they're speaking to their people. They're not speaking to a couple of journalists in a room with an old iPhone camera and a Rode mic stuck into them. So, I think Kylie, even in his press day, he was getting asked more questions about the dogs that he brought for a walk.
2: Yeah.
8: And he refused to, his daughters made him promise not to tell the name of his two dogs to anyone. So he was just, that was the joke, like.
2: Yeah.
8: And, I think I ended up getting the breed out of him. That was it.
2: What are they?
8: He wanted to protect the privacy. I don't want to say it just in case I forget it. A lot has happened in the last couple of days, but it's in the interview. But, you'll see that later today across Off the Balls GA podcast feeds and our channels.
2: Look, we have to talk about the football. You're going to do great for us.
8: Oh, yeah.
2: But it just is too condensed. I'd love a little bit of extra time to be learning a bit more, particularly about these Galway lads.
8: Yeah.
2: They're underexposed into the like, casual sports fans are like, oh, the hurling is on, the golf is on, the World Cup final is on. I need to get stuck into doing a bit of reading about this blend of youth and experience that Galway have, their change of style from last season, the change in the turnover in start from, you know, 2 years ago.
8: I think Hurling needs, you know, a lot of things. I don't know if Hurling realizes it needs it, but I think Hurling needs like a godfather who is like a marketing whiz and is able to like project all these incredible young hurlers and put them onto our screens, and maybe there's some form of AI where you can take the helmet off for the TV so we can actually see what they look like. Do you know, I like, there's so much that can be done in terms of marketing young hurlers. You're so right. The season is another thing. I don't want to get into it because anytime I open my mouth about the split season, people are like, you're in the media, you just want it to be extended. I can't wait for the inter-county season to be over.
2: So you can go play club.
8: No, yeah. So I can get a break and I can go play club. But the two things are true at once. I'll hopefully be playing senior football this year in Clare again. And hopefully playing as long as I can. And I love playing club football. But like, lads, the inter-county season is too tight. We're going to have to figure out something. I don't know exactly what the answer is, but we're going to have to figure out something at some stage. It's not to do with extending it for the media.
2: I think names in the backs of jerseys would help with hurling in particular.
8: By the way, John Kiley totally disagrees with that.
2: Does he?
8: With the, not the names of the factor, but the extended season.
2: Oh, extended season. All right. Yeah.
8: The intensity of the 34 weeks is enough for him, I think.
2: Well, look.
8: But there's a conversation to be had.
2: But two weeks would change everything.
8: It would make a big difference.
2: You know,
8: there's other ways. There's
2: work
8: ways
2: backwards
8: around
2: from the August bank holiday weekend.
8: Maybe. Yeah. There's ways of getting around it. Even if they were to flip maybe, and we'd have to look at schedules and integrations on the cards with the Camogie and LGFA finals. Maybe there's a way of finding a week there where sort of hurling the football, there's even a little bit more room between them. And then maybe the Camogie and the LGFA can be spotlighted a little bit more, you know, because they're now an afterthought in August in some ways. But I think if one of them was in between, or maybe we flipped the finals every couple of years.
2: Yeah.
8: And, do you know?
2: A bit of creativity here, lads.
8: Do you know, there's ways of thinking about it. No, nobody's saying to go back to the old way, but there has to be a little bit of wriggle room somewhere. I don't know, I'm going to get a bit of shade for that, but It's, I think when you're in the middle of it, you can kind of see it.
2: The other thing is the sport is so different when the weather is the way it is at the moment.
8: Oh, yeah.
2: And that's
8: unbelievable.
2: Potentially going to be our future. That
8: yeah.
2: You're going to start in bleak midwinter of April and May, and it'll be baking drought conditions by the end of July, and you need to build your team for it. Okay, so the grades of the teams who were beaten at the weekend.
8: My notes out.
2: I love Horst Devlin.
8: Oh.
2: I just, again, good people. I just love him. Every conversation you listen to him.
8: He's brilliant.
2: There's like, and such a gentle speaker in the aftermath.
8: But ferocious too.
2: Oh, totally.
8: The ferocity.
2: Strong words.
8: Even though it's soft.
2: Softly spoken.
8: There's a ferocity to it. And look, I haven't said a huge amount about it because it was the Friday night before the game, but I was asked to help out with a fundraiser for the Loud Senior Footballers, and 600 Loud fans turned up. The Dundalk draw had a derby was going on over the road, and there was still, I think this was the fifth live show in Loud that week, of different clubs or pubs doing fundraisers for the county. And I, like, it was great to see it, the colour, the atmosphere, the energy, the manner in which the people got behind. I'd hazard a guess. I'm not going to put a number on it, but there was an auction. There was an auction on the night, and there was things being raffled off, like Sam Mulroy's right boot from the Leinster final in 2025. White Predator, still with a bit of muck in it. James Dunne made a good point. He didn't know how the muck was still on the boot. Encased in a glass, kind of a case with an inscription on what he scored with that right boot. Like, that went for nearly $4,000 on the night, do you know?
2: Right, yeah.
8: Like, there was, Mickey Hart was in the room. And I asked Mickey Hart what made Gavin Devlin so special, and I'm not going to do it the injustice here of saying it, but it's his way of people. It's his way of making people believe. It's his way of bringing people together on a journey.
2: Yeah.
8: And Gavin Devlin, when you talk to him about Loud, even though he's a Tyrone man, he's been involved in coaching in that county over the last couple of years. He's got so close to the players. He's been a youth coordinator in the county. Gavin Devlin is going to get them boys back on this journey again. And people might look at Loud and say, do you know, the occasion got to them. The occasion didn't get to them.
2: So he said that, right? And he said that to you. I think that it has an impact.
8: I think
2: it's okay.
8: Other things had a bigger impact.
2: Well, look, Mayo being really good, the unforced turnovers, the errors that you make that you don't normally make, the inability to break tackles, he put it down to S&C, I think, in the conversation with you. But sometimes that's just like, I went to go and I didn't feel, because I didn't have the legs.
8: Maybe there's levels to that.
2: And I think that, look, it's a pie chart of stuff, right? It's not one thing. I don't think the county going mad is all bad. For half the team are probably like ready to go out and do the best thing they've ever done. But I do think that there's probably, you have to experience this stuff a little bit.
8: I think that's the thing. I think it's a different lesson that Meade got last year when they were pummeled by Donegal in the All-Ireland semi-final. I think for Meade, it was a little bit more of an eye-opener to, lads, this is actually where you are, and this is where you need to get to.
2: Yeah.
8: And I think where Meade are as a group is a good bit behind Loud, and we saw that in the Leinster final when Loud got over the line. They had the wiliness, they had it in the heads, they had it in the boots to get over the line against Meade in the Leinster final. I actually think depth is what caught Loud here. I think Craig Lennon goes off, how deep they had to dig into their panel, but not just Craig Lennon, Sean Callaghan suspended, Peter Lynch, they're six, did his cruciate earlier this year.
2: I think that's definitely like, if I was to put a percentage on that, I think it's a 15-20% thing. I think also
8: Owen Callaghan, clubmate of Darren McDonald and Mulroy, also was injured. Dernan is not ready to start. Byrne is coming in off the bench. Matthews breaks his leg during the week. I'm not sure did he break his leg, but he was out injured anyway. Yeah. Like that's, you're digging deep into your panel there. And I think that is when Loud ended up getting exposed.
2: Yeah. Yeah. No, it's true. I mean, I think as well, though, Mayo reached a level of excellence that is another factor in this, you know.
8: There's such a, wherever Mayo's journey goes in 2 weeks' time, the trajectory of this group is only going one direction. And, you know, even if Kobe goes, look at Keane McHale coming in.
2: I know.
8: When Kobe goes, I don't mean to say it like that, because he is gone.
2: Yeah.
8: But like, let's stop talking about it just being 1 year. Like, who knows what's going to happen in life? When Paul Towey intercepts Conor Early's poor kick pass. And I don't know whether the shade of the stadium and the sunlight.
2: That does seem to be an issue.
8: Caught early. Yeah.
2: For in both games.
8: Yeah, actually, that was mentioned to me afterwards by someone quite shrewd who knows their football. They told me that the sunlight was affecting them watching it during the game, and they wondered, was it a thing on the pitch?
2: A few balls people ran out underneath. And you're like, what are you doing? And yeah. Then obviously, you're like, actually, is.
8: Could have been. And maybe it's what caught early. But my point is, Towie receives it. What does he do? He kicks it. And the stadium, well, James Donoghue beside me is screaming, flick it. But you don't need to tell Kobe McDonald to flick it. Kobe gets a little paw to it. But O'Donoghue chips it. And he buries it underneath McDonald. It's textbook stuff.
2: It's through the legs.
8: Beautiful. But like, that doesn't just happen, right? It obviously looks like it just happened.
2: Yeah.
8: But they're allowed to express themselves and Mayo have blossomed. And I think they're going to continue to blossom under Andy Moran. I just think he is the guy. He is the right man for this group in Mayo. And for the elder statesman that he brought back and got together. And people questioned it and people were sniffing at it. And I just think the manner in which the entire year has transpired is just so impressive. Will I give you we'll grade the beaten dockets here, Ger. Give you a quick run through because we're getting up to 10 o'clock. I'm going to give you a reason why they fell short. I don't think it was hype in Loud. I think it was depth. And I think they'll learn from it. And I think there's a train of young footballers coming through in Loud and they'll continue to get better. Depth, I think, was the one that eventually caught them. So they fell short. Obviously, a Leinster semi-final and All-Ireland semi-final, third in Division 2. The low light was Portlaoise. I was there. Some people might say the low light was against Cork, but Cork were the better team in the league. They bet them by 5 points. They were poor against Meath in the first half in the league and they fell short. They probably should have got promoted to Division 1.
2: They'll regret that because the opportunity for Division 1 football, that doesn't come along. And Division 2 next year is even more stacked.
8: And it's the one cushion for me, I think, going into next year is that they have a chance to push on and learn from Division 1 next year and allowed me to get there. The low light was Portlaoise, the manner in which Dublin totally took them apart at kick-out time, in terms of shooting and attack. And I think they learned a lot about themselves that day and they fixed a lot of things. And was really impressive how they bounced back from that. Last year after the Leinster final, they fell apart. In the All-Ireland series, they couldn't get themselves back together. This year they did. The highlight, beating 14-man Monaghan. Like, just what a colossal performance. So impressive. And like...
2: Beating 14 men, beating Monaghan, yeah.
8: It's 64 minutes on the clock to go. And then, like, the stars of the summer. Kieran Downey was brilliant. Casey Byrne off the bench was class. Sam Mulroy was just so good, but in a different way this time.
2: Yeah.
8: Star of the summer is Darren McDonald. Like, just...
2: Any other year, like massive odds on to be Young Footballer of the Year, and in the conversation for Footballer of the Year, if they'd won that game, definitely.
8: But hey, he's definitely in the mix, and like
2: he'll be whatever, in the shortlist. But Kobe's winning it, right?
8: Whatever about that, like the trajectory of his career is going one direction, and like I just hope he just keeps going. And seems like a really grounded type of fella that you'd like to build your team around. I give Loud a B+.
2: All right.
8: I don't know if that. Am I being too kind these days?
2: No. I think you're
8: talking about
2: this,
8: like 69 years since our last All-Ireland semi-final,
2: breaking all sorts of records.
8: Maybe I should have gone B.
2: Establishing they have ignited a fan base. 30 seconds.
8: I'm not really buying the Dubs and the hard luck kind of stuff yesterday. I think the square ball one was one, but we've seen plenty of bad decisions go against people. Shooting boots was the real reason it let them down.
2: Yeah, and they got better all year.
8: They got better this year, but they salvaged their season. Leinster runners up, relegated to Division 1. Plenty of lowlights along the way, but the suspension to Ger Brennan. And Ger could have no complaints about getting a suspension. The suspension was way too long, and it's still two games left next year, so hopefully that gets sorted out because it's been way too long.
2: He dealt very well with it.
8: Highlights were beating Donegal and Galway in a week and getting all of the Dublin fans back on board the bandwagon, which is great to see. The core were always there, but the bandwagon back. And the start of summer, Niall Scully. We did not talk about Kieran Kilkenny today, but we will on the Football Pod member show tomorrow. Okay. We'll talk about him in depth.
2: What, great?
8: A B minus.
2: That's a bit. They're like a greatest team of all time, won a lot of All-Irelands.
8: But what that team are going to get out of it, what Charlie McMorrow is going to get out of that, what Owen Kennedy, what Guyton. Yeah, maybe I'm being too nice.
2: Well, for that one. All right.
8: I was working late last night.
2: Yeah, no, fair enough. Getting soft in his old age. 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
8: Thanks, Jerry.

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9: You won't be getting the Leinster jersey though, presumably, Raj, for the...
2: Yeah, no shame.

0: Yes, welcome, welcome, welcome. Welcome along to the shoutiest segment on a multitude of platforms. It's the scintillating, it's the stupefying, it's the splendido, and once again, crappy quiz. Almost every week. Okay. It's becoming a bit of a joke now, but we really are back on Fridays, on the radio, the whole lot. Your anti-League of Ireland pro-crappy quiz agenda has paid off, and we've had the League of Ireland cancelled until February. Anyway, every week we pick three OTB cranks off the scrappy but trivia and pit them against each other in a quiz of sporting factoids at the end of the week. A tired looking bunch today, I would say. It's been a long week here in Marconi House as we change studios, we change floors. Arthur looking particularly bleary eyed. What time are you up at this morning, Arthur?
1: 10 to 5.
0: That's late enough by your standards. Do you have a bowl of scrambled eggs before you come into work?
1: Allergic to eggs.
0: Oh, that's right. Yeah. Porridge, man.
1: Just some cereal.
0: What type of cereal?
1: I don't know.
0: Do you still eat children's cereal? Is that your one true vice?
1: Oh, no, you'll occasionally on time.
2: Cocoa Pops, all that type of stuff, yeah.
1: No, I never like cocoa, but anyway.
0: You never crunchy nut cornflakes?
1: We digress, of course, yeah.
0: Yeah, they're too sweet. All right, yeah. Too sweet?
3: Ah, for me, too sweet.
0: Yeah, what would be your tipple of choice for your breakfast cereal?
3: I love Cocoa Pops, but that's, I think, because I was denied it so often when I was a child, that now I love them.
1: Yeah, same.
3: Never allowed them.
0: My house is flooded with multiple children's cereals at all times now. It's funny enough, it takes away the appeal when they're just sort of always available. Mm-hmm. I find myself rarely having them. Would only go for the healthy choice these days, unusually.
2: I'd be very versatile on my selections.
0: Yeah, you get a selection box, would you?
2: Or the mini boxes, the six pack,
0: Yeah. There's too many Rice Krispie shapes in there, though. Nobody really likes them. They're trying to get rid of them.
2: Oh, I love them. They're my favourite cereal. Yeah. Okay. I swear to God, yeah.
3: What do the kids go for these days, cereal wise? What's the favourite?
0: Well, I suppose every group is different, but my kids particularly like Cocoa Pops.
1: Thanks for that.
0: Chocos, which are a Cocoa Pops brand.
3: Okay.
0: And they like crunchy nut cornflakes as well.
3: Oh, fair.
0: Yeah, so I don't know if they realise that they're not Frosties, but much the same. Okay. We'll officially welcome in now our three contestants today. You've heard from them all, but just in case you weren't familiar with their voices. First, we welcome back for the first time in a long time the Crappy Quiz's only Gen Z regular. We ask him to come on more often, but he thinks it's all a bit 6-7. If he were to win, though, it would be Slay. Well, look, if there's one man who has the riz to do it, it's Dara, the Cavan Colossus Smith Nocton. Welcome.
2: Oh, that was quality. I enjoyed that. You've outdone yourself there. I was looking, the last time I did it was the 20th of September, 2024.
0: Oh my God, this is your 2025 debut?
2: I think so, yeah.
0: Okay, well, we'll sort that.
2: Yeah, I haven't done it in a long time.
1: Jesus.
0: Yeah. We'll have to sort that out.
1: 15 months.
0: He's been busy. Arthur's been taking a lot of days off recently. Okay, next up, someone else who might be Gen Z now as well, now that I think of it. But he's got a much older soul, I think we'll all agree. It's another man from the border counties, but this man, his heart actually belongs to the football stadiums of Peru and Bolivia. A contestant whose quizzing knowledge is only bettered by his collection of retro football jerseys, which he's not wearing today, annoyingly. I kind of feel like he's worn last like five wearing Fridays. I'll go on, what have we got? Oh, the big reveal.
2: Oh, this is exciting, man.
4: Big reveal, yeah.
2: I have that jersey as well.
3: Yeah, I thought actually Darren might have been wearing
2: it. I had that laid out this morning, but I decided against it for whatever reason when I woke up.
0: For radio listeners, it's a Kappa Barcelona jersey. Yeah, it's the
3: Bobby Robson season.
0: Romario kind of era, is it? Or
1: that's what you got.
0: A little bit Ronaldo?
3: Yeah, Bobby. It's Ronaldo's on the back of it. Yeah.
0: Oh, wow. Okay.
2: I have Ronaldo on the back
0: of it. Very good.
3: Yeah,
2: it's 90s.
3: Weird,
2: yeah.
3: There you go. Yeah, I remember we had actually wore it in the office one time as well together.
0: Thank you for making that pre-written script work so well. Please welcome David the Fountain Wilson.
5: How you making?
0: Hello again. Okay, now, our third contestant, I mentioned he was bleary-eyed and a little bit kind of cross earlier, and the reason why is he walked into the studio this morning and stormed straight back out. It's taken a lot of coaxing to get him to reclaim his seat. I mean, let's face it, this is a player who needs some real competition, not these two young pretenders. Where are the Black Sox of the world, he demands? Where are the Tyrants? You haven't even brought me so much as a Monaghan machete. So here he is, like Dublin in the Tommy Murphy Cup. Please welcome the good Dr. Arthur, PhD. You better win now after that intro.
1: Yeah, pressure on. I guess. I mean, Dublin, yeah.
3: Did Dublin ever play in the Tommy Murphy Cup?
1: I'd love to know how many times they... do you mean like what, Tommy
0: the
1: Murphy?
0: The Tommy Murphy Cup was the initial Division 4 tournament. It was what is now the Talton Cup in a less dignified format.
3: Yeah. It used to be on before... They used to play before the All-Ireland Senior Football Final.

0: final, didn't it?
1: No. Maybe the Leinster. It certainly wasn't the football final because the minor final would have been on back.
0: Yeah, I thought there was one year that they might have played. I remember Tipperary won.
1: Wicklow won it for Wicklow. They beat Antrim in the final. That was a big deal. And Tip won it, did they?
0: Tip won it one year. I just remember Declan Brown was playing. I think
1: nobody ever took it seriously. That was not enough teams took it seriously. But unlike the Tashi Cup, which is revered nationwide. I've actually deleted all the how to play.
2: Strange shade. It's like, I'm going to go with the Talchin Cup.
1: I just feel like the Talchin Cup should be all and end all for some counties, and instead it's always seen as a lesser than. It's like, you're not going to win the All-Ireland, so why don't you try and win the Talchin Cup? It's a brilliant... And when they get the finals, they do, and so on, but I just feel like it should be the thing to...
2: But that's your same argument about you're upset when Crystal Palace put out the kids for the League Cup. Bad example this time, but your idea of the ideal mid-table Premier League team, why don't you go and balls to the wall
1: if you're not in relegation trouble, or you don't have other things that you absolutely need to worry about, the difference between finishing 10th and 12th, why not try to win the League Cup? You actually have a chance of winning it. You know me too well.
3: It's still a very young idea. We'll get there. Egos will be soft.
1: There's been good winners of it, that's the other thing. Okay,
2: Clare, a bad winner of it, just they're not taking it seriously.
1: But I always feel like Kildare, that's a stepping stone for them, because they actually have the chance of using it as a launch pad.
2: Maybe, but I think they definitely see themselves as above it.
1: Maybe, yeah, fair enough. Well, that's their issue.
2: They were very much of the, this gets us guaranteed into the All-Ireland Champions League approach to greatest Scottish great to win this competition.
1: More important to get into Europe through the competition than winning it.
3: You get a trophy for this? What class?
2: Yeah, that's the prize on offer. Should we have a night out?
1: Okay, please send any questions you have to us via email, crappyquiz@offtheball.com, or if you don't think it's time to let the old ways die, and most of you have, unfortunately, which is kind of sad, you can still send us your questions via postcard, Quizmaster, Off the Ball Towers, Marconi House, Diggs Lane, Dublin 2. We'll crack on. I used to have an explanation here for what we do in the quiz that I've deleted long since, but it's so long since we have one, I hope people remember what the format is, but sure, you'll catch it as we go, if not. Round one. New round this week. Not too unlike the previous round we used. It's the random Premier League team round. You each choose two current Premier League teams. It's snake draft method applies. And I will ask you a question about that team. How easy or hard the question is varies wildly and randomly. Or is it random? I suppose you'll have to delve into the psychology of this quiz master to find out. One wrinkle. This is an interesting wrinkle. For 5 points, you can, on your go, give me the answer before I ask the question. Obviously, though, if you do that, you won't get the question for the 1 point.
2: I presume you pick a club and say, hypothetically...
1: Wolves and Barcelona, and you say Ronaldo.
2: Okay.
1: And that happens to be the answer. The answers aren't all players.
2: That's a wild shot.
1: I'm just throwing out there in case somebody gets a bit feisty.
2: The box.
1: This quiz might last for a couple of months. If one person does it once, I'll be happy, you know? Okay. We're going to start as we go on the table here. So we're going to go Arthur, David. Dara, I've got all kinds of confused. David, Arthur, David, Dara. So, pick a club, Dara. Current Premier League team.
3: I'll go Man United.
1: Okay, Man United. This should be easy for a Man United fan, I would think.
3: I'm more taking it off these two lads, to be honest.
1: Name for me, please, the starting Manchester United team for the 1999 Champions League final.
3: Go again?
1: Name the starting team for the 1999 Champions League final.
2: When were you born?
3: 2001.
1: Famous match. He's probably got the DVD. He doesn't even know what a DVD
3: is. I can confirm I don't. I'm not going to be able to do that for you, so I won't embarrass myself.
1: All right, okay.
3: I don't know. I'll give it a go for the sake of the quiz. Schmeichel.
1: So good,
3: Neville.
1: Yeah.
0: Which one?
1: Gary, it's fine. I'll take it.
3: Mono.
1: Considering we're at any stages.
3: Yapstam.
1: Yeah. They always give me a better go.
3: Yeah, there's only eight left, to be fair, to be there. Irwin?
1: No.
3: Too late.
1: Oh, sorry, Irwin's in. No.
2: He wasn't in order.
1: I was jumping ahead, that's fine.
3: Kane. I'll give him that.
1: We knew he missed,
2: that's how it works.
1: This isn't past the partial round. Nobody said no before he did. That's the way I would look.
3: Yeah, okay. Relax over there. I'm not going to get it, would you relax? Solskjaer.
1: No, off the bench. Him and Sheringham. So we'll have to take that one away from you.
4: That's
1: Does
4: okay.
1: anybody else want to finish it?
0: Ronnie Janssen
1: was finished at the back four.
2: It's kind of globetrotting. It's just kind of, there's no great pride in that. I mean, I presume he knows it.
0: Points.
2: Not getting points.
0: Beckham, Blomqvist.
1: Yeah.
4: But
1: Giggs. Yeah.
0: York and Cole.
1: There we go. Well done. Hard luck, Darragh. You gave it a good go.
4: Fair enough, yeah.
1: Pick a team there, David.
0: I will go with Manchester City.
1: Manchester City. Okay. I put these in order that they are currently in the table instead of alphabetical, which was a bit stupid. I found the table before I found the alphabetical list. In the 1999 second division playoff final, now in League One, Manchester City beat who on penalties to gain promotion to the second tier of English football?
2: Oh, that's a big game too, isn't it? I don't know that, but
0: I have three teams in my head.
1: I had to think of them winning on penalties in the playoffs of League One.
2: Mm. It's amazing what billions and billions of pounds can do.
0: Yeah.
1: Well, they were already back. Ish. Do you know, it's not coming to you now.
0: No, Sunderland?
1: No.
0: The other.
1: Gillingham, good man, yeah.
4: Jesus.
1: Gillingham.
2: It's a very famous game. I don't know it, like, I couldn't tell you anything about it.
1: The type of thing that would show up on Sky Sports sometimes. Yeah. I'm pretty sure they're wearing yellow and black.
2: I
0: was hoping you'd ask me who scored, because I remember Dekoff scoring, but I couldn't remember who they played against. Gillingham, Jesus.
2: All right, so pressure's off here.
1: Yeah, go pick a team. Well, you've got, there's two questions.
3: Pressure is on, actually.
2: We'll go Arsenal.
1: He isn't on the big teams, okay. It's a more straightforward question for Arsenal, but not necessarily easier. Gabriel joined Arsenal in 2020 from what French club?
2: I think Lyon. No.
1: It's the other one.
2: Oh.
1: Lille.
2: I didn't know.
1: The other one. The Real team.
3: Sounds like it.
0: No, Lorient.
1: Lorient.
2: Yes. Yeah.
1: Okay, so Arthur remains on 1 point. David.
2: No, we're all on zero. We're all on zero.
3: You got Gillingham.
1: Oh, sorry, it's your goal again. Yeah.
2: We're all on zero.
1: Yeah. Actually keeping on my toes. Very little sleep last night.
2: I'll go Chelsea.
1: Okay, Chelsea. Here we go. This is a fun one, but I think you're going to hate it. As the only Premier League team without a shirt sponsor, can you name four previous Chelsea FC primary shirt sponsors?
2: Ever.
1: They have 10.
2: Coors,
1: yeah. Beer on jerseys, what a time.
2: Samsung,
1: yeah, it's good. That was the... Samsung was the glory years.
2: Tree.
1: Tree was the very, very end of the Mourinho era, yeah. Or, what's his name, Bramovich. So that's Tree. You only need two more.
0: One more.
1: What is wrong with me today?
3: Just going so well.
2: I have one possible, but I don't know if that's correct. The more recent ones, I'm sure they're fairly noble, but so there were Samsung around 07, 8, 9, 10.
3: I think so.
2: I can remember the 2000 jersey, you know, the one the FA Cup in.
1: Yeah,
2: I cannot remember what that sponsor was though.
1: That's a good, yeah, that's,
2: but it's a very rectangular shape.
1: Yeah, it is, yeah.
0: Can we draw it?
2: It's long.
1: Draw it without the letters.
3: Class.
2: Bollocks.
3: Timer.
2: Yeah.
1: Yeah, we're almost
2: I'm not
1: going to
2: get
1: now.
2: It. I know it's not. Was there anything after Coors? I don't think it was. Fly Emirates.
0: Yeah.
1: Fly Emirates was the start of Abramovich era. Their first title in 04-05 was with a Fly Emirates jersey. You can see Eidegger Johnson in it.
0: Yokohama. Johnson's the exact person I was thinking.
1: Really?
0: Yeah.
1: Yokohama Tires was the more recent before Tree. Mm. They've briefly had Infinite Athlete last year some part of the season. The one before Fly Emirates, I think, is the one you're thinking of, which St. Pat's Market corrected them on. Autoglass.
2: Ah.
1: Yeah. And then before Coors.
2: It's so small time.
1: I know.
2: It's probably a huge company, but...
1: Before Coors, they were down the computer game route. Does anybody remember what Chelsea's initial... Their initial sponsor was something called SimAuto, I don't know, but then for years and years and years, they had an old game system.
0: Sega?
1: No. Commodore.
2: Oh, wow.
1: And then briefly after it, Amiga, which I think might have taken over the company of Commodore. But
0: that question gets harder and harder now because like the amount of faceless Asian gambling companies that are across jerseys now.
1: It was a very specific one to Chelsea, funnily enough, because you wouldn't remember anyway. And they change every year now as well. Like Samsung was there for nearly 10 years for Chelsea. Wow. Okay, so that's Arthur gets... Did you get anything?
0: Got one there.
2: Point, yeah.
1: Oh, you got sorry, you got Fly Emirates.
2: Yeah. Are you all right?
1: No, I don't think I think I'm getting sick. Okay, Arthur's on one. He's the first scorer in the game. David?
0: Liverpool been chosen yet?
1: No, I don't think so.
2: Over the five-pointer.
1: Who succeeded Bob Paisley as Liverpool manager in 1983?
0: Roy Evans?
1: No. 1983? No.
2: It's Fagan, wasn't it?
1: Joe Fagan. And then Kenny Dalglish was after that. And then Graeme Souness and then Roy Evans.
0: Yeah.
1: Okay.
0: So if I had to guess like Joe Fagan, like before you answer that question.
1: 5 points.
0: That's mad.
1: No, Joe Fagan's a hard one in fairness.
0: Yeah.
2: Is it five points?
5: Yeah. If you just name a club and name an answer.
1: No, like for some of them, let me tell you, it's literally impossible.
2: Yeah.
1: Then for others, maybe less so.
2: Okay. Start naming out a team, like.
1: You know?
2: Oh,
1: okay, Dara, last question in this round.
5: Okay.
2: It's a good quiz.
5: I'm going to go with... I'll go with Burnley, you know.
1: Burnley?
5: Burnley,
1: okay,
5: yeah. I just think it might be an easier
2: question.
1: That's about the psychology. Okay, Burnley, all the way down there at the bottom. Okay, who was the manager of Burnley the first time they played Premier League football?
2: The first time?
1: I'll tell you it was around...
5: Yeah, give me a time frame.
2: 7, I think.
1: 20, no, later than that, like 2010 kind of thing.
5: Was it?
1: Oh. Yeah.
5: Oh, was Sean Dyche?
1: No. Owen Coyle, former Republic of Ireland international.
0: Did he get a cap for the first team? I thought it was just a beer international.
1: I think he has one cap.
0: Oh, does he?
1: I could be wrong, but I think he does, yeah. So, Arthur's the only one that scored in that round, but I suppose everybody sees it as a massive success.
5: Yeah, it's a great round, actually. I like that.
1: More
5: yeah.
1: points will come, for sure, in round two, which is the fastest finger first round. It's our old favourite, the Wikipedia round.
0: Oh, God help us, Arthur's playing.
2: You're
1: talking yourself down.
5: We're going on here.
1: The man who wore that jersey would never do such a thing. Five players, the list of clubs that they played for in order according to their Wikipedia page. To guess, you must shout your crappy quiz nickname, which is the Cabin Colossus, the Fountain, and OPHD. Remember, you can only guess once per club mentioned. First one is, this player started his professional career with West Ham.
0: The Fountain. Michael Carrick.
1: No.
2: PHD. Rio Ferdinand.
1: No.
5: Keep going.
1: He then moved to Chelsea.
2: The Fountain.
1: I think the Fountain. Was
0: Carlton Cole.
1: No. PhD?
2: Frank Lampard. I think you said that, but...
1: No, he said Carlton Cole, I think.
2: Yeah, no, but first I was... anyway.
1: Oh, okay.
2: It's not Frank Lampard.
1: No, he said Michael Carrick first.
2: Oh, sorry, did I say Frank Lampard?
1: No. Okay. His next move was to Portsmouth.
0: The Fountain.
1: Yeah.
0: Jermaine Defoe.
1: No.
2: PhD. Glenn Johnson.
1: Yes, Glenn Johnson. Then to Liverpool and finished his career at
2: West Ham. Stoke.
1: Yeah, he was one of the, we were talking about it on the show the other night actually, the West Ham Academy in the space of 2 years produced Rio Ferdinand, Joe Cole, Frank Lampard, Glenn Johnson, Michael Carrick.
2: Mm.
1: I think there might be even one or two more in there.
2: Defoe?
1: No, Defoe came from Bournemouth as a 18-year-old or something like that.
0: Joe Cole has a book out actually. Mm. Supposed to be quite good.
1: I think that's why we were talking about it actually, because he's
2: who's the other fella and the fan was giving out about losing
0: Scott Cannon
2: where's he now?
0: Scotty Cannon.
1: Matty Holland
0: yeah.
1: Okay. This player, that's really harsh on poor Matty Cannon.
2: Scott Cannon
1: Matty Holland, Scott Cannon, same thing.
2: You've lost your mind.
1: Okay, number two.
2: Should you be operating machinery?
1: I don't know. I'm concerned now. Drive home later. Present a full show. Okay, this player started a senior professional career with Gillingham, of all teams.
2: PhD.
1: Yeah.
2: Tony Cascarino.
1: No.
0: The Fountain.
1: Yeah.
0: No, that's not right. John Egan.
1: No. No. He then moved...
2: PhD.
1: You haven't said a club
0: can
1: yet.
0: Can you do that?
1: No. Once per club mentioned.
2: No, but I say you'd started your next thing.
1: I have to say the club.
2: All right.
1: He then moved to Norwich City.
2: I didn't know anyway.
3: Never mind. Go on.
0: Dean Ashton.
1: No,
2: that's a guess, though.
1: No. Nobody?
5: No. Okay. No.
1: Before moving to Manchester United.
2: PSG. Dion Dublin.
1: No.
2: Oldham, wasn't he? Wasn't he?
1: Cambridge.
2: Cambridge.
1: The other college. Oldham, not known for their university. The other two.
0: Did you
1: have someone? Sorry, no. Okay, so we're going Gillingham, Norwich, Manchester United. He next played for Birmingham City.
0: Defendant. Robbie Savage?
1: No.
2: PhD?
1: Yeah.
2: Thomas Cushack?
1: No, you might not get this one. He then finished his career with Sheffield United.
2: Oh, PhD. Steve Bruce.
1: Steve Bruce. How did Sheffield United do it for you and not the other clubs?
2: I don't know. He took over there, did he?
1: He did, yeah. I was going to say who he would go on to manage, yeah. He also managed Birmingham. Okay, this player started his senior professional career with El Nacional. Nacional.
0: Can we ask what country that is?
1: No.
0: There's a lot of nationals.
1: Like, this is the one that he started his career. You can ask for a spelling if you want.
0: Fenton. Yeah. Luis Suarez.
1: No.
2: It could be anyone.
1: He then moved to Villarreal. Villarreal. I am really struggling today. It's about to throw water in my face. He then signed for Wigan Athletic.
0: The Fenton.
1: Yeah.
0: Antonio Valencia.
1: His next move was to Manchester United, then LDU Quito, and then Querétaro.
0: Querétaro.
1: God, there we go. Thank you.
0: Yeah. City of Mexico, about 4 hours from Mexico City.
1: As I said, what did I say at the start? His heart lies in the football pitches of Bolivia and Peru. Okay, question four. Dara, come on.
3: I haven't even had an answer yet.
1: No. Yeah. This player started his career with Tottenham Hotspur.
0: Defending. Steve Claridge. It's the second time I've ever
1: guessed him. One day it'll be Steve Claridge. Yeah. And you won't guess it. No.
3: Calvin Colossus.
1: Yes.
3: Teddy Sheringham.
1: No.
2: Yeah, you can keep going.
1: He then moved to Monaco.
0: Defending. Glenn Hoddle.
1: Glenn Hoddle. Well done. From Spurs to Monaco to Swindon Town.
0: Yeah.
1: And then to Chelsea.
3: All the big hitters.
0: He went from Swindon back to Chelsea.
1: Yeah, he went as player manager to Chelsea. Yeah. I haven't been player manager at Swindon, yeah. Right, question five. Last one. Thank God, says Dara.
5: Yeah.
1: This player started his career with Leicester City.
2: A PhD. Let me ask you.
1: Yes. Ah, come on. You could have said Alan Smith.
0: You said
1: Gary Lineker.
2: You're talking about him in the week.
1: And Leicester, Liverpool, Birmingham, Wigan, Villa, Newcastle Jets and Bolton.
0: Do you know, he's 110 Premier League goals. I think he's got 516
1: the most games for that, is it?
0: Yeah, because
1: the 100 club.
0: You know, friend of the show, he was on the show a few months back, the chaser, Darren Ennis.
1: Yeah.
0: He does like little quiz tidbits, and I saw one during the week on TikTok, and he was like, yeah, the Premier League striker, I think, with the most appearances. Maybe the English striker with the most appearances, and he's got the most, 516.
2: Jared doesn't rate him. Said he was useless.
1: He wasn't useless, though. How would he be useless?
3: He's objectively not useless.
1: Literally, the word useless is the opposite of what he was. He was not a great goal scorer.
2: Yeah. He was a scorer of great goals either.
0: Effective, though, and a functional part of the team.
1: Tore it up like
2: he was.
0: Yeah.
2: He didn't tear anything up, I don't think.
1: No. Tore up the defence. He made Michael Owen better.
0: Yeah, he did. Exactly.
1: Like Colin makes Jer better, you know?
2: So Colin's Esky.
1: Well, that's Jer. That's the way Jer looks at it. Jer looks at it from his Michael Owen mentality.
2: Yes, of course.
1: Yeah, I've never watched any movies.
2: Yeah.
3: I pointed out he was in an advert with Totti back in the day.
1: Heskey was.
3: Yeah. Now his name was in it.
2: His name was.
1: Oh, okay.
3: Don't get in those ads if you're not half decent, like.
1: Or playing for Liverpool in England.
0: Yeah. He's good in that 5-1 game against Germany.
1: He was. All Liverpool goal scorers in that game.
6: Off the ball. Rugby.
7: 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It's like not in a big way. Not in a big way. 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
1: Welcome back to the crappy quiz, where Arthur takes a unsurprising lead into the pass the parcel of doom round. He's on 4, David's on 2. Dara yet to get off the mark, but he's going to have a big pass the parcel round. I can feel it.
3: Yeah.
1: This quiz is very historical, I realise now, as I look back on it. You know, we made a Gen Z joke at the top, and
3: it's almost like you set me up.
1: I feel guilty. No, it wasn't done that way. But that's probably where I naturally go when I'm struggling to write a quiz of a Thursday evening.
3: Historical,
1: you know, absolutely. Yeah, I'm calling myself out here. Anyway, pass the parcel doom round. In this round, we've got to name. You've got to give me a name that's on a list of names that I have, and the parcel doom passes on to the next contestant, who then also has to give me a name. We'll keep moving through the list until one of you gives me an incorrect answer, at which point the parcel explodes and you will be eliminated and shamed. The order here is as you sit. It is Dara, David, and Arthur. Tough one to start. I want any member of Brian Kerr's famous under-16 squad that won the European Championships in 1998, or his under-18 squad that also won the 1998 European Championships, or his squad that finished third in the 1997 World Youth Championship. And by the way, take all that in. We won two European Championships in the same year, having finished third in the World Cup the year before.
3: Can you give me the years again there, please?
1: Yeah, under-16, 98, under-18, 98, and the under-20s was 97.
3: Okay.
1: Some big names and some good names.
3: Robbie Keane.
1: Robbie Keane was on the under-18 team.
0: It's me, isn't it?
1: Yeah.
0: Damien Duff.
1: Damien Duff was the star of the under-20 Youth Championships. Or the World Youth Championships.
2: I've never been very good at knowing each of the teams, just the broad kind of consensus. I know John O'Shea was on our team.
1: He was on the 16th. Yeah. Still playing in Waterford at the time.
3: Are these teams, like, really good? Are they, like, exceptionally good?
1: Like,
3: name wise, like,
1: for underage, there's a lot of players that went on to play professional high level football.
3: I have no gauge for this at all, really. Like, I'm gonna, like, Paul McShane.
1: I think he's a little too young. Paul McShane, yeah, he's not here.
3: He's not there.
1: No. Yeah, you're probably just about 2-3 years out on that. That's all. Like, it's not too bad.
0: I think Richard Dunn.
1: Richard Dunn was on the 18s as well, I think, wasn't he? He's there somewhere anyway. Yeah, 18s. Yeah.
2: On the show tonight or this week, Liam George.
1: Liam George. Yeah, that's right. He was in the 20s. So it's, or was he on the 18th? I don't know. I've lost track completely, which is not unusual. He was on the 18th.
0: I'm struggling already. Richie Sadler.
1: Isn't Richie Sadler famously on it? But he wasn't on the list I have. But I, considering it is so famous,
0: he scored like the third goal in the third place playoff.
3: That famous catch.
0: Whoever came up with that?
1: Look, I mean, that must be true. So.
3: Did the research that day.
1: And I do remember him on it as well. I don't know why he wasn't on my list.
3: I went so niche so quickly.
1: Yeah, okay.
2: Richie Partridge.
1: 97 18s, which aren't on this list. Okay. So there we go. Sadler's wrong.
3: Oh, wow.
1: He wasn't on that team. When they obviously, but they obviously finished in the top, but they weren't the winners. Okay, fine. All right, they were in the third place playoff. Sorry about it. So Arthur gets the point there. Let's run through the names for a bit of fun.
0: See one. That was the last one I had.
1: Under 16 team. Joe Murphy was the goalkeeper. He went on to play for
0: still playing.
2: Tranmere's Joe Murphy.
3: Yeah.
1: And then West Brom was his probably main team, was it? He was playing the Premier League at one point.
3: Yeah, you're
1: John Thompson, Keith Foy, Jim Goodwin, the now manager.
0: Yeah.
1: Andy Reid.
2: Oh, yeah.
1: Sean Byrne, Brendan McGill, David McMahon, Liam Miller, Graham Barrett, Desi Byrne, Jonathan Douglas. Like, these are this is for another 16 team. Like, this is some, like, really good players. David Warren, Brian O'Callaghan, Ian Rossiter, Kevin Grogan, David Madden. The under-18s was Alex O'Reilly, Thomas Heary, Keith Doyle, Richard Dunn, Gary Doherty, Big Doc.
0: Yeah, Upton,
1: Jason Gavin, was at Middlesbrough at the time, went on to play for Shell. Stephen McPhail, Jared Crossley, Barry Quinn was the captain. Ronnie O'Brien, who I think Juventus signed, or wasn't that the... Maybe I'm getting confused with someone else. Alan Quinn, Paul Donnelly, Ryan Casey, Liam George, Dean Delaney, Richie Partridge, who was at Liverpool at the time, and David Freeman. And then the under 20 team was Derek O'Connor, David Worrell, Robbie Ryan, Colin Hawkins,
0: yeah,
1: Aidan Lynch, Stephen Murphy, Niall Inman, John Burns, Mickey Cummins, Thomas Morgan, Damien Duff, David Whittle, Alan Kirby, Neil Fenn, Glenn Crow, yeah, Paul Whelan, Desi Baker, and Trevor Malloy.
0: Baker, yeah.
3: That's a great question, though.
1: Kerr got criticism for bringing three League of Ireland players to that World Cup, and they finished third in it. So there you go, Baker, Malloy, and someone else played for UCD.
2: Baker Malloy just sounds like a name.
1: Baker Malloy, yeah, he plays quarterback for the Cleveland Browns.
0: Yeah.
1: Okay, next one. Happy All Stars Day to all who celebrate. Sadly, our All Stars Pass the Parcel round is probably more exciting than the actual broadcast, but that doesn't take away from the fine achievement of the great Gaels, both tonight and through the decades. So, including this year's team, which has already been announced, if you could, a nice sample, nice simple one, please name for me any hurling All Stars from this decade. So 2020 to 2025, starting with...
2: Oh, Avery. Sorry, 2020, sorry, Jesus Christ.
1: This
2: right.
1: decade.
3: The last six years.
1: So, David, you're starting here, then on to Arthur.
0: TJ Reid.
1: TJ Reid is here. To where? 2022 and 23.
2: So, including this year?
1: Yeah.
2: Keane O'Sullivan.
3: Colin Mannion.
1: Colin Mannion, yeah. This year as well.
0: Patrick Horgan.
1: Patrick Horgan, I think. Must have had one, did he, last year?
0: You're joking me.
1: I'm not sure.
3: I think he has four. He did not. He had less than you'd think. Three or four.
1: I'm pretty sure he has four.
2: That's a disaster. I would have thought he'd won one in this decade, though. They didn't get to. Well, they didn't get any in 2021.
1: Yeah,
3: no. that was.
1: And I thought he might have won one last year, but he didn't. So no to Poggy.
2: Slow down writing names.
3: That is second.
2: Michael, is this Nicky Quaid?
1: Nicky Quaid, 2022-24.
3: Shane O'Donnell.
1: Shane O'Donnell won, I'm pretty sure, three in a row.
3: 24,
1: yeah. Yeah, no, he's in. You're right.
2: Aaron Gillan.
1: Aaron Gillan is correct as well. He has a few, I should imagine.
3: Just throwing... Keane Lynch,
1: yeah. Three for Gillan and possibly three for Lynch as well. Two for Lynch only. Strange. Obviously this decade. He has more than that overall.
2: Dermot Burns.
1: Dermot Burns has four in a row, 20 to 23.
3: Adam Hogan.
1: Adam Hogan last year, yeah.
3: Yeah.
1: Young hurler of the year.
2: Kyle Hayes.
1: Kyle Hayes is correct. Four in a row. Five in a row. There can't be too many players who had five All Stars in a row, is there? Did he win one in 19? I doubt it.
2: I don't know.
1: He hardly has seven in a row.
2: Oh, good.
1: Well, he's obviously, the streak is broken now anyway.
2: Yeah.
3: Tom Morrissey,
1: yeah. 2021,
2: 2023. Garrod Hegarty,
1: 2021, 2022, 2024.
3: I'm probably taking a risk with this, but I presume he did at some point. Oh, maybe actually I might back out of that one. I might back out of that one.
1: Dying to know who you're thinking about now, as is the listener.
3: We'll go with Andrew Ormond. Won this year?
1: Andrew Ormond, yeah.
3: He won this year in the year.
1: Yeah. I haven't really learned off this year's team yet, but he's ours, yeah.
3: Sorry, in my head.
2: Tony Kelly
1: for 4 All-Stars this decade, 2021, 2022, 2024.
3: Tony Kelly, he says.
1: John Conlon, yes. 2023.
2: Hugh Lawler
1: has 3 this decade, 22, 23, 25. Hugh Lawler's gone the opposite thing now, where it's gone to the stage where having 3 All-Stars for Kilkenny is incredibly impressive, given they never win the All-Ireland. Mm. Whereas in the old days, only having 3 would be like, you're not one of the better players on the team, are you?
3: Speaking of, Owen Cody.
1: Owen Cody, yes, 23.
2: It must have Barry Nash.
1: Barry Nash, 21 and 22. Going very well here.
3: Jake
1: David
3: Morris.
1: Hasn't said a word in 20 minutes.
0: I know.
1: Jake Morris this year.
0: That was the issue on the tip of my tongue. I was about to say, I was like, oh no, I keep a few of them tip lads, and then I said Patrick Horgan.
1: We always assume in these past the parcel rounds.
2: Dara Fitzgibbon,
1: yeah, this year and last year.
3: Few lads in my head that, again, you would assume, what, I'm not guaranteed. Brian Hayes.
1: Yes, Brian Hayes. Last man on my list, number 15 on this year's team.
2: Reece Shelley.
1: Reece Shelley, goalkeeper on this year's team, yeah. A lot of first time All Stars this year.
3: Yeah.
1: The most since 2013, I think.
3: Will O'Donoghue
1: has a couple. At least. Yeah, 21, 23.
2: Dan Morrissey.
1: Yeah, the other Morrissey brother. Is that who you were worried about? No?
3: No. Okay, I actually don't know why I said him. I didn't say him.
1: 20, 23 and 24.
3: Okay. Look back through the list here. Alan Connolly?
1: I don't think so. One last year and I didn't realise it. No, he tends to go, seems to have gone off the boil in the latter stages 2 years in a row. No, Alan Connolly.
3: My risky ones.
1: Well,
3: yeah.
0: That's a good effort there.
1: Played well for 0 points there, I have to say. That was a tough one. Sean Finn has 2, 20 and 21. Dottie Burke in 2020. Tadhg De Burka in 2020. And Jamie Barron in 2020. Stephen Bennett, 20. Owen Murphy, goalkeeper, 21, 23. Conor Prunty, 21. Declan Hannan has 2. Darragh Donovan has 2. Seamus Flanagan, Peter Casey.
3: I had Seamus.
1: One each. Seamus Flanagan, regular on Off the Ball Breakfast. Mikey Butler, with 2 in 22 and 23. Porrick Mannion, the other Mannion brother, 22. David Fitzgerald from Clare, 22 and 24. Conor Whelan, 23. Owen Downey and Robert Downey, both in last year's team. David McInerney in 24, 11 years after his first All-Star. Seamus Harndy, 11 years after his first All-Star last year as well. Mark Rogers last year. Robert, and then this year's team that you didn't get, Robert Doyle, Sean O'Donoghue, Owen Connolly, Ronan Marr, Kieran Joyce, Mossy Keown and John McGrath. I feel like John McGrath and Ronan Marr were gimmies there, but other than that, I thought you did really well. Arthur gets another point.
3: Just delayed the inevitable there.
1: A little bit, yeah. Just holding off at some point.
0: Do you have many left?
2: A few. I could not remember Owen Murphy's first name. Could not remember.
3: I had the same Reece Shelley. I was like, Shelley.
2: Could not remember Owen.
1: You can't go with Murphy. No. I'd probably have given you Shelley, but I'm not giving you a Murphy, you know.
2: Just could not remember it. There's a few. Like I wasn't sure if Hannon had or not. Funnily enough,
1: in the latter stages. Yeah, we'll kick on here because we're running late. And sure, another All Star question, if you don't mind. All Star footballers selected in the full back line of any All Star team from 2010 to 2024.
3: 2010. Full back line.
1: So obviously, we don't have tonight's. Now we might when you're listening on the radio, but. Magica Radio, this is recorded before the release, so...
0: 2010 to now.
1: Yeah.
2: Oh, Jesus.
1: 15-year sample size.
3: I'm not kicking this one off.
1: So there could be a maximum of 45, but there's actually only 31 names. Archer's first.
2: Philly McMahon.
1: Philly is correct. 2015 and 16.
2: God. Fullbacks.
1: Fullback line. Yeah.
3: Did they have to win an All-Star
1: at that position? Yeah,
3: that year.
1: Okay. Yeah, that in that time exactly. Yeah.
3: God, completely blanking here. Owen Merchant.
1: Owen Merchant. No,
3: he wouldn't have played.
1: I don't know. Yeah, he just mustn't have won one. But he isn't here anyway. I'm looking at 2019 in particular to make sure I have three names, and I do, yeah. No, Owen Merchant's wrong.
3: I don't think I stood much of a chance there, to be honest. I had no one in my head.
1: Better than go the distance like you did last
3: time. Yeah, I just waste all my energy.
0: Exactly. To me, yeah.
1: Yeah.
0: Mike Fitzsimons?
1: Yes. 17, 19, 20, and 23.
2: Keith Higgins.
1: Keith Higgins has four, yeah, as well. My barometer of great player is if you've never won an All-Ireland then you have four All-Stars or more. That's like,
2: I don't know how deep I'm going in this now.
1: Ollie Canning has four All-Stars, so.
2: it's very shallow waters here.
0: Yeah,
1: it's alright though because we need the time back, so
0: yeah. I actually don't think he's won one actually in that position. I got Paddy Burns.
1: Paddy Burns is wrong, I'm almost sure. Looking especially at 2024, and there are four names there. Three names there. Sure. Oh, where's the four? Can you check the 2024 All Star team very briefly? Because I can only see two 24s written down.
3: Jeez, I don't know how long you were expecting that round to go, but.
1: Well, I'm okay with
3: that
1: it.
3: That is very specific.
1: Time back. Yeah.
2: This is just
1: I'm pretty sure Paddy Burns isn't on it. I didn't see his name yesterday.
0: And
1: anyway.
0: Here's Arthur.
1: Johnny McGrath, Barry McCambridge, and who else would it have been?
0: I don't know.
1: Dean
0: Darcy or.
1: Oh, I put 25 behind Pater Morgan's name. That's what happened, yeah. Okay, so there we go. That's officially wrong. And does that mean Arthur gets the point again? This
2: yeah.
1: is a quiz joke. Okay.
2: There's like Mark O'Shea and stuff, surely, is Tomas.
1: Mark O'Shea. Yeah. No, not Tomas. Not Mark Tomas. O'Shea in 11. Peter Kelly from Kildare.
2: Colin Boyle must have won one at.
1: No, Lee Keegan did later in the year. Yeah, in 21.
2: I thought he moved around a bit.
1: Peter Kelly from Kildare, Michael Shields, Charlie Harrison in 2010, Mark O'Shea, as you mentioned. Neil McGee has three, Mick Foley from Kildare, Jerk Hafferty, Colin Walsh. Rory O'Carroll has two, Paul Murphy, Kerry has one, Shane Enright, Brendan Harrison, Johnny Cooper has two, Chris Barrett, Colm Kavanagh was really controversially picked at full back in 2018, despite playing the entire year midfield. Porrick Hamsey has two, Ronan McNamee, Tom O'Sullivan from Kerry has three, Oisin Mullen, Porrick Faulkner, Cavan.
3: Everyone not got that.
1: The COVID All-Star team. Lee Keegan, Chrissy McCaig, Jason Foley, Liam Sill, Connor McCluskey, Johnny McGrath, Barry McCambridge, and Pater Morgan. Well done, everybody.
0: That was
1: fun. Free magic numbers round. 3 points if you get if one player gets it right. If nobody does, 2 points for the closest who doesn't go bust, and 1 point for the second closest. Pens down when the music ends. I need you to give me the following number. The number of goals Mohamed Salah has scored for Liverpool Football Club. The number of Leinster players who will start for Ireland against Japan tomorrow. It says start for Leinster here. The number of European Order of Merit titles Rory McIlroy has won to date. The number of Tipperary players on the 2025 All-Star Hurling team we've just named. Your 30 seconds expire when Sinatra sings Bright Shiny Beads.
0: The number of goals Mo Salah scored for Liverpool.
3: Overall, like.
7: Yeah.
1: So that's Salah goals for Liverpool. Leinster players on the starting team against for Ireland this weekend. Your Rory Order Merit titles and Tip All Stars 2025.
7: There's a lot of head shaking going.
2: Have not a breeze. That Rory Order, that could be 5 or it could be 50.
1: There's been talk about it at the moment because he's on the European leg and he's chasing a record, so it's not completely out of nowhere. And obviously Salah's isn't either. Have we got numbers, Dara?
3: I could be way off here. I think I've overshot Salah maybe. 139.
0: Oh, God. I went 217.
2: You had 291.
3: Or maybe not.
1: 291 is bust, which is good news for the quiz. That means that Dara gets a point despite being about 150 off. And
2: What was the Mo Salah question?
1: Mo Salah has 250 goals for Liverpool. He scored his 250th goal last weekend. Yeah. It was a thing.
2: Upside down.
1: Yeah. So 272 is the answer then.
2: Ah, right.
1: So you got 40.
2: So what's Rory on?
1: 6 order of merits. What did you have?
2: 25. I had no idea. I don't know what it means. I thought you meant competitions won on the European Tour or something.
1: The end of year money list, basically. He's chasing Seve's. If he wins this year, he'll have Seve's record and maybe chasing one more for Monty's overall. Sorry. Yeah, so it's a kind of a... That's a 25, right? That makes sense.
0: What was the answer?
1: 272.
0: Okay.
1: You were not too bad.
0: I had 217.
1: Yeah, so you still got 2 points. Arthur's actually closest, but you can't go
0: first. Yeah.
3: I just saw 139 on the page and thought, that's a big number. I could be over. Without thinking about what the answer could actually be. Yeah.
1: Did you not add them up, no? So Salah has 250. Fair. There's 9 Leinster players on a relatively cosmopolitan...
2: Oh, I got all the rest. I'm right.
1: A relatively cosmopolitan Ireland team still has 9 Leinster players. Roy McIlroy has 6 and Tip have 7.
2: Jesus.
1: So 272. David gets 2 points, makes the quiz a little bit more palatable, and Darren gets his first point of the round with his worst answer of the quiz.
2: Is that one of the
1: way better answers than that? Yeah.
2: The Abu Dhabi Championship, they had the little star beside their names.
1: Maybe, yeah.
2: On the scoreboards. It kept coming up and I didn't know what it was because I'd never seen it before. Does Shane Lowry have 2?
1: Oh no, I doubt it. No.
3: I thought that was
1: that's a race to Dubai thing or something.
3: I thought that was to do with Ryder Cup or something.
2: No. This was only this week. I thought it said order of merit anyway. Because McIlroy had 5.
1: Right, okay. Oh, maybe Shane does, but I'm not aware of it. Right, on to the final, the round that separates our winner tonight will be decided in the round that separates the wheat from the chaff. The Reece Shelleys for the Reese's Pieces. It's a never unfair, egalitarian rapid fire round. You'll each have a rapid fire round of 20 seconds, 1 point for each correct answer. We'll start with the player on the lowest score, which is Dara, regrettably, and then on to the next lowest and continue on like that.
0: What are the scores?
1: The scores are Arthur's on 7 points, David's on 4, and Dara's on 1.
0: Okay.
1: So 3 points. Arthur's a...
2: I don't like the last one
1: bottler.
2: At all. Yeah, I hate it.
1: Maybe he's not a bottler, maybe it just doesn't suit his brain. He has to build up his
2: I hate it, absolutely hate it.
1: And if he doesn't like a question, he just doesn't hear anything for the rest of it, just sulks.
0: Adam Ola Luckman.
1: Okay, Dara, you probably need every question here.
3: I don't need anything, I just want to have fun. Well, let's go.
1: That's fair, okay. Your time starts now. Who did Crystal Palace beat in the Conference League last night?
3: Pass.
1: In what city did Tanya O'Sullivan win her Olympic silver medal?
3: Munich.
1: Adam Eda currently plays for what club?
3: Swansea.
1: David McInerney is an all-star hurler from what county?
3: Tip.
1: Dear McConnelly played for what club?
3: Vincent's.
1: Yes, who scored Ireland's only try against the All Blacks last weekend?
3: Tyke Furlong.
1: Tyke Furlong is correct, and Vincent's was correct, which saved, as was Swansea for Adam Eda. David McInerney is a Clare player. Sonia O'Sullivan won her Olympic medal in Sydney, and Crystal Palace beat
0: Azad Alkmaar.
1: Of Troy Parrott fame last night. So you got 3 there, which brings your overall score to 4. David, you need 1 to not finish last.
3: All right.
1: And you need probably about 7 to win, I would say.
0: All right.
1: But we don't know that.
2: That's such, you're not backing me to get 3. Good God, that's not a short support.
1: Okay, this isn't about you, Arthur. It's about David. Your time starts now. Who scored for Shamrock Rovers in Athens last night?
0: Graham Burke.
1: In what city did Ireland beat England in Euro 88?
0: Stuttgart.
1: John Egan plays for what club?
0: Hull City.
1: Jamie Barron is an all-star hurler from what county? Davy Fitzgerald played for what hurling club?
0: Six Mile Bridge.
1: Who will start the scrum half for Ireland against Japan tomorrow?
0: Craig Casey.
1: George Graham won league titles manager at what club?
0: Arsenal.
1: I wasn't in.
2: Why are you
1: wearing? I was trying my best to do it, so I know I wasn't. I know I wasn't.
6: I think you're in before.
1: You got 7 out of 7.
3: That was unbelievable.
1: Absolutely. Round Bulebus.
3: Yeah, yeah.
1: Bulebus. 7 out of 7. Graham Burke, Stuttgart. John Egan plays for Hull. Jamie Barron. You answered Jamie Barron one halfway through. Yeah. That's brilliant rapid firing. David Fitzgerald played for Six Ball Bridge, which I don't think is that easy.
2: No, that was amazing.
1: A man from, Monaghan. I was going to say Cavan there.
0: My father is Tipperary, so I...
1: Ah, there we go. Okay, yeah. Craig Casey is correct and Arsenal is correct. And
2: that was amazing.
0: What was the last... Can I ask what the last question was? Or maybe you need it for this one, do you?
1: No, it's fine. It's like one of the easier ones to rewrite. I won't be doing it for everyone. Anthony Hamilton is associated with what sport?
0: Boxing.
1: Snooker.
2: Ah, yeah, of course. So what's the crack here? I need 4 to draw, do I?
1: He's on 11. You're on 7. 4 to draw, 5 to win.
0: No better at the art.
2: No, not with the rugby question.
1: This order of everything is going to screw me. Alright, okay. Alright, 250 order of error titles or whatever you said he won.
2: I said 25. He might get there in the end.
1: Okay.
2: Alright, let's go.
1: Your time starts now. Who did Roma beat in the Europa League last night?
2: Rangers.
1: In what city did Munster win their first European Cup in 2006?
2: Oh, Cardiff.
1: Yes. Robbie Brady plays for what club?
2: Preston.
1: Pádraig Mannion is an All-Star hurler from what county?
2: Pádraig Mannion's from Galway.
1: Mark O'Connor plays for what AFL club?
2: Oh, Brisbane.
1: Who is the Japan rugby head coach?
2: Eddie Jones.
1: Who is the Leicester manager when they won the FA Cup in 2021?
2: Brendan Rodgers.
1: Yes. Okay, how many did you get there? Because Mark O'Connor was wrong.
2: I got enough.
1: Mark O'Connor was wrong, so Geelong. But I think you still got 5, did you? You got Rangers, Cardiff, Preston, Galway, Eddie Jones and Brendan Rodgers. Well done. That's your best rapid fire round in a long time. It's a long time. He had to earn it. Well done, David. Dara,
3: thanks for having me.
1: It's been fun.
3: Less said the better.
0: Absolutely. Adrian burying it up here.
3: Alright, relax.
1: There's no need for that. Nasty Barry has no place in the history of this quiz. Thanks to everyone. The quiz is back, folks.
2: Yeah.
1: We'll even have a sponsor next week.

0: All Sports Radio.
1: Yeah, you just have to be there.
2: You know,
1: yeah.
2: You had to be there.
3: And it was just great to say, like, all right, I was there for that. You know what I mean?
1: You have to be there.
4: I wish I wasn't there.
1: You have to be there.
5: This week's You Had To Be There is Mick Bowen, who is obviously very familiar as a multi-All-Ireland winner with the Dubs. So, Ciara Tranch couldn't be here on a better day.
6: Yeah, what a coincidence.
5: Mick's obviously sitting right beside us. You can tell us just how great a coach he was. You can embarrass him here by tales of greatness.

0: was definitely something that you pushed for us. And I think that kind of brought an extra sense of pride to everything we did and how we went about our success and winning, and even like the bad days, how you carry yourself and stuff like that. So that kind of, everything else falls into place when you're doing things in a way you believe in and you're proud of. But yeah, it's about the bringing the right people together in the right way, the right time.
1: Before you were here, Mick, we were talking about what it was, what the situation was like before you arrived with the Dubs. Do you remember the very start of taking over that group and what the situation you inherited was like and what the changes you made at the start were? Because they were clearly a talented group who were just butting up against some kind of glass ceiling.
2: So the first thing is hunger. Like, they obviously had been beaten in three All-Ireland finals, so the ability was there, but there was a massive hunger to be successful. I suppose the biggest issue we had to start or to deal with at the start was there was three or four of them on the verge of pulling away, that, you know, the setbacks had hurt them hugely. And I mean, there was a lot of meetings took place during that time to try and just break that wall down a little bit. And at the same time, Fox Cab had been beaten in an All-Ireland club final. So the setbacks were huge, you know, like you look at players like Sinead Ahern, Sinead Goldrick, who had already given so much at the time. And I remember we came in around, I think it was November time, and we spoke about going back on the pitch, and you literally couldn't hear a pin drop in the room. There was no energy to do it. Like, players didn't want that. But we, you know, the biggest thing that stood out at that time was the shot score ratio, I think, in the previous All-Ireland final was something like 32 or 33%. So skills had let them down. That was very evident from the outside. So that was our modus operandi, that we would go after that initially. But Ciara referred to the group, like, you know, I've incredible fondness towards that early group. They were just a magnificent group of individuals who just small little things that stopped them from achieving what they were capable of. And rightly, I mean, I was lucky. I had the experience of coming in on the back of the lads, and I would have used people who had been successful in different setups to help me. But the thing, with all the, we had some magnificent days, but we had hard days, as is the nature of sport. And the five in a row, when we were beaten by Meath, I still look back on the way the team carried themselves that day. And it would be something that I would be hugely proud of. Obviously, at the end of the day, we would have loved to have won it. But it just showed me how good a group that they had developed into, that they were able to take that on the chin. And to a player, every one of them went to the Meath players. And that didn't always happen to us on days where we had been victorious. So we were delighted that the group, you know, had shown that whatever.
1: Oh, there you go.
2: Had shown, excuse me.
1: That's right.
3: WhatsApp video.
2: Imagine that. That's a phone call from Australia in the middle of it. But we were delighted that they had shown that maturity after the numbers of years they've been with them. And look, realistically, after that, it was a tough, you know, we'd a bit of fallout from that time. Some girls retired, and then there was a rebuild after that. So obviously to come back 2 years later after that was fantastic again. But that was almost like a different group. There was so many changes had taken place. But yeah, that early days, like, I mean, I have hugely fond memories of that group.
1: Where did your ability as a manager come from? Because I think people were very familiar with your ability as a coach, but it's a big transition from looking after a group of players and their skill sets to actually then being able to manage all of the responsibilities that you have as an intercounty manager. How did you acquire those skills yourself?
2: Well, I don't know. I'd have the question marks out on that one myself. If you ask me what I enjoy doing, it's coaching. And like, even now I'm back, my two little ones play and I'm helping out with their teams. And that's what I don't actually enjoy the other side of it, like the management side, because there's so many different things you're, and particularly I would definitely say more so on the women's game, because when we started off, it wasn't just a situation of trying to manage a team.

0: we were trying to get, we had to organise sponsorship ourselves. We had to go after individuals to try and make it sustainable for us. You know, there was a whole new team you were starting off with, like with your medical team, your statisticians, your psychologists. Like, so you're dealing with all of those different people. Now, it was a blank canvas, and there's always something nice about starting because you can lay your own marker down on it. But I would still say to you that my passion would have been in coaching. So that made it obviously less enjoyable. And I'm saying that, you know, with all due respect to everybody involved. But I also had a phenomenal group of people around me to assist. Like, there was, you know, I certainly tried to offload an awful lot of the responsibility I had onto the wider management team, and, you know, people with certain skill sets, for example, the likes of Elaine Kelly Redzer, who was a former player, even though she was in with us as essentially a sports psychologist, she did so much more than that. But so when we recognise somebody with that ability, then we let them off.
1: Was it obvious for you to take the job when it became available? Was it something that you had to think about?
0: So that's an interesting one. Like, I was involved with the girls in 2002, 2003. I coached them in 2002. They were the first senior team to win a Leinster title, senior Leinster title. Imagine that, from Dublin in 2002. It's hard to believe with the population that we have that that was the case, but it was. And then at that stage, you know, it was there was no round robin series or any of that. So we were beaten in an All-Ireland semi-final. I think it was by Mayo. And in 2003, I took them over and we were beaten in the final by Mayo. So I obviously then, the next whatever number of years, I started off with the lads' development squads in 2002. Right through to 2016, I was involved with inter-county teams. And I would have, I stepped down with the lads because my father had passed away and my best friend about 6 months after that. And I always felt I was going to go back. It wasn't even a thought. It was a matter of, well, look, I'd spoken about taking a year out with Jim, and then I actually ended up doing a year with the Clare footballers, because when Hughie, who had married a Clare woman, passed away, which was 6 months after that, I said, now here's an opportunity to mark the two lads, and I did a year with the Clare footballers. So I would have always felt I was going to walk back in with Jim. It didn't happen. I got a phone call from Dublin County Board, and I thought to myself, do you know what? That's actually something that has been probably in the back of my head, because after having losing an All-Ireland in 2003, it was an opportunity to go back and see if we could change things around. So that, they're challenges that are nice, you know. So, yeah, that's really how it happened.
1: Right, so there was no great master plan.
0: No,
1: it turns
0: not
1: out
0: at all.
1: The various things along the way. You mentioned the Clare footballers. Was that with Colin Collins?
0: Yeah.
1: Right. And was that random enough, or?
0: I picked up the phone to Colin. I was down in Lahinch, and I had met him on the pram or something like that, and we had swapped numbers, and I gave him a ring. We had a coffee, and one thing led to another. I initially had said I'd come down and do a night a week, and sure, one night turned into four, the usual stuff. And yeah, we had a fantastic year. We beat Kildare in a Division 3 final, which was like any other All-Ireland I've been involved in from a point of view of what it meant to them.
1: Yeah.
0: And it's funny, I have a friend this year, one of the Clare lads who's involved, was in coaching Limerick, and they obviously won the Division 4 final, and we were having this conversation about how important it is for particularly weaker counties, because they had spoken about the crowds and taken those competitions out of Croke Park, and you would kill the game for those weaker counties. And he made the point to me that if he had offered the opportunity to Limerick to be given automatic promotion to Division 3 or to have to play it off in Croke Park, it wouldn't be a question. So that's how important those days are to them and to their families. And I experienced that with Clare. Like, I mean, the first training session we did in Cracklow, which is Colum's club, there was about 14 players. And imagine inter-county team.
1: Yeah.
0: And like, having come from either, you know, your setup or the lads where you're 36, 38, you have
1: a waiting list
0: spot
1: in
0: behind them.
1: Yeah.
0: And the kit man asked me that night, you know, how many footballs would we need? And I said, well, how many have we trained? He said, 14. I said, well, we need 14 balls. And he chuckled and he walked away. And I said, what are you laughing at? And he says, geez, Mick, we wouldn't be used to taking the balls out here until in around June. So, anyway, look, and what a fantastic year I had with that group. And I really enjoyed working with Colin. Very different style. And, you know, knew everything about their families and people who had played in their families for years for Clare, and had a really good connect with the players. But, yeah, fantastic.
1: And did that influence your style then when you took over with the Dublin women's team, that actually you'd had loads of different coaching styles and management styles to draw on?
0: So I suppose in coaching, you obviously learn things from good people, from being involved. But at the end of the day, your own personality comes out. Like, it's very hard to try and, follow somebody else's way. There's times, and, you know, when I was playing football, the dressing room would have got turned upside down at half time. But you learn over the years about that's noise and how influential is it for a player. But then there's other things you learn about. At the end of the day, everyone has a different skill set. There's no point trying to do something with a group if that's not your skill set. But if you can find somebody who has that skill set and you're willing to let them to do that, for me, I would see that as the success. And I think we tried to do a lot of that. We tried to bring in people who were good at certain things.
1: That's a maturity on your part, though, to realise that, right?
0: Well, I suppose what it is a belief in yourself that you don't feel you're going to be overshadowed by somebody else. Because I know I certainly would have worked under people who were maybe not afraid, but they always would have made it clear who was in control. So, if you asked me, I'd miss the camaraderie of the team, but I'd hugely miss the camaraderie of the management team.
1: Right.
0: And that's the value I would have put on the people that I brought in beside me.
1: Kira, we were talking before Mick arrived about the difference that Mick arriving made in terms of that organisational side of things, that whole kind of sponsorship and Friends of Dublin. And you could notice that in the first season, that actually things had ratcheted up a notch.
2: Yeah, like I vaguely remember like a few occasions where something new would have been introduced, maybe even the likes of Redzer as a psychologist. And she's in the team now because she should have been here before we even got here, you know, or this should have been in place beforehand and you're getting it now. And that's it, line drawn, make the most of it, you know. And we're lucky in that, you know, make it so many contacts and like Dublin, the area we're in and management stuff. But we did know how lucky we were that girls we were playing college football with in other counties weren't getting these things. But there was a lot of comfort in Mick's surprise that why weren't all these structures in place beforehand? Like, it's a given. You're into county footballers. This is what should be in place for you to work off or be your best from. So that it was kind of like, I suppose girls, you kind of, or women's sports, you kind of settle for being second class citizens or whatever. And that, like, Mick was like, no, you're not, you're inter-county footballers, you're Dublin footballers, you're not Dublin ladies footballers, Dublin footballers, and that's it. So there was a comfort in that and a kind of a realisation that, yeah, like, that's the way it should be.
1: And I suppose one of the things that does is it takes away any excuses or any kind of conversations about that sort of stuff. And so it's now your full ability to express yourselves that will decide whether or not you're successful or not.
2: Yeah, and I guess we had a lot of maturity in the group as well. Like, our leaders would have been set the tone with that. There was never any like taking advantage of the new structures or systems that should have been in place for us off the pitch, say. It was very, you know, this is just another way we do our job, a better way of doing the job and get cracking. So we were lucky that we had the right leaders there at the time that these were introduced.
1: How do you reflect on where the women's game is at the moment? And I don't want to always compare because it's kind of pointless, but it's interesting that like you're Dublin footballers, so you should expect these things and And every other footballer should expect the same. And I think the GPA have done really great work in the grants and all that kind of things. But what's your reflection now on where we are as we stand, hopefully on the brink of amalgamation?
0: Well, can I just go back
1: on
0: what
1: you
0: said a second? So I would probably say that was the most important thing that happened to us at the time. We lived what Ciara just spoke about there. We lived it. We were Dublin footballers, or the group were Dublin footballers. It did not matter that they were female, and we went with that mantra. And I know that, like, when Ciara says that, or I say that, a lot of people are, yeah, sure, that's obviously they were Dublin footballers. That is not the way it is. And in most setups, like, even a simple thing as we had DCU as our training base all year round, right? But our training slot was at 7 o'clock. Now, Ciara will tell you, prior to our arrival, their training slots would have been 8:30. Now, if you flip that, 8:30, 10 o'clock finish, probably putting food into your stomach around 10:30, like, that's not the life of an elite athlete. That's, you can't prepare to your best operating like that. And even prior to us coming in, this was the finance end, the team hadn't been fed, right? Now, you compare that to a Dublin minor team, I'm talking on the lads' side, where they would be fed, never mind the Dublin senior football team, and then you compare the senior female team, and you're thinking, how is that happening? So that's really poor standards, right? And so where are we now, and where's the game now? And I think it's, the more it's spoken about, and it, like, we went with a mantra at the time that we were not going to complain about what situation we were in, but we were certainly going to try and fix it. And because I had a lot of people involved with me who would come from the lads' side of the game, like small things, like you'd arrive down the country and you'd be given an inferior dressing room, the small dressing room, could have been even used from the game before it, but you wouldn't have been given the senior dressing room, you wouldn't have been given the larger dressing room, or, you know, you were given the back pitch. And we, without roaring and shouting about it, we, small little things like, and I remember on one occasion, where, and I won't mention where it was, we said, no, let's grant, we'll change on the bus. We didn't say, no, we have a dressing room, yeah, we know that. We know we have a dressing room, but it's not the dressing room that we should be getting. So small little things, or even with officials, or even with the LGFA themselves, they knew when they started dealing that we weren't going to accept some of the rubbish that was been given. And the amalgamation is great, in theory, but we have a long, long way to go. And, like, I do a lot of coaching courses, and, you know, it's, this is a societal thing. It's not just GAA, LGFA. So it's a societal thing. Like, if you look, and I'm sure you'd see this, Ciara, in your club, we coach our boys differently to the way we coach our girls. And that is just whatever, for generations, we just see it. Now, obviously, that's changing. And what I see a huge change in, say, fathers in particular, who have played the game, whose daughters are now playing the game, they're coaching them like they would coach their son's team. But an awful lot of coaches who didn't have that experience are coaching them like they're girls. And what do I mean by that? Well, they're kicking off their laces, or they're kicking off one foot. Jesus, leave them. They're doing it. They're kicking the ball. While they wouldn't attempt to do that or deal with their son that way.
1: So they've lower expectations.
0: No, the expectation is lower, right. Definitely. And that's so there's a knock-on effect from coaching right through it then, like whether it's support financially or facilities or, like, even now, like, you know, it's, since I know the Dublin senior team at the moment mostly are training out at Clonshock, and fantastic and all as it is, you know, to have a base, the bottom line is this: we still haven't got what we should have. We and look, Dublin GAA are in the midst of opening up two major training centres, but I would even still be concerned that there isn't a pathway in place for the Dublin ladies, whether it's minors, 21s, whatever, seniors, whatever age groups, because that joint up thinking with the two, between the two county boards is not there. And I'm not particularly throwing this back at the GAA side of it. The LGFA just need to be more proactive. And even during the 8 years I was there, I would have seen an awful lot of the amount of times that they just accepted something because that's what they were offered, rather than
1: no. Yeah.
0: We like, and that included from our major sponsors, like the cut of the pie, and it's not for me to go into that because it would be wrong, but the cut of the pie is completely inequitable.
1: Okay, that's very interesting. What's your understanding of all this now as someone who is back coaching and playing?
2: Well, I'm only coaching at club level, but I do, like, it did dawn on me as Mick was speaking there that, you know, the standards of coaching underage for the girls, and even the ambitiousness and the goals that they set the girls are much lower. But yeah, kind of as a player, you kind of, especially at that level, you try to zone out from everything and focus on performance as much as possible, not get distracted by what's going on around you, because that's your job. And if you're distracted, you're not doing your job properly. But there's always frustrations in women's sport in general, in LGFA ladies football, that we reached the heights we did, and the game as popular as it was, and in the media every day, that we still felt that we were lacking something. But I didn't really kind of get too involved in it because to focus on football.
1: But now's your time, right? And your generation's time, who've come through and seen what I'm going to use the word peak, what the peak was, because it feels like we need to get back to what we had as opposed to it having been built on. It feels like you guys were part of a peak and the numbers have come down. It was like, well, it was just because it was, you know, and for whatever reason it has been accepted.
2: Yeah, probably. But I think you're beating the same horse kind of thing. Like, you know, it's about doing something about it rather than, I know there's element you have to talk about it. Unless people keep talking about it, nothing's going to happen. But you've been talking about it for so long that it's about actually making a difference and making things happen. I think that's the whole point of the amalgamation, is to kind of level the playing field. But how level it will become, I think it will take a long time.
1: Yeah, it'll become an acceptable level of levelling,
2: yeah,
1: according to what the GAA decide is their acceptable level, as opposed to... one last question. I never quite fully understood why the women's split season followed the men's split season, when actually if they'd kept the All-Ireland Finals in September, all GAA fans would be crying out for the women's football final and the Camogie final. That just felt like to me like a massive opportunity. It's like, okay, so we've condensed this season, we'll also condense our seasons and just go at the... am I wrong about that?
0: Yeah. I think we missed a huge trick there. I didn't like the new season anyway when I went back in on it. Like, the whole thoughts of playing your football or coming to an end in first week in August just made no sense to me. And particularly when September was a free month from other sports, it was just such a massive promotion. And again, and I'm not crying over spilled milk here, but I think the girls miss out more. And I'll tell you why. So the tendency is they get one major day to show what they're capable of. Like, if you're following Dublin Senior Footballers or Kerry, you're certainly getting exposure on national television for 5 or 6 big days during the course of the championship. So we can all see their form and follow it. Or look at the hurling the weekend. I mean, if you're not from Clare or Limerick or Tip or whatever, you can follow it, right? Because you're getting exposure to it. The girls really get one day. And I still look back to the 3-in-a-row game for us against Galway, which was a miserable day in Croke Park. And even though we were successful, there would still be a sense of frustration since that we didn't perform to the level we were capable of. And why does that still gnaw on me? Because it was the only opportunity we had that year to show what we had done. No one really saw anything else. Like, you know, if you're having to pay for to watch the games, the likelihood is not an awful lot of people are going to tune in. And as much as good as TG Cahir are, and they've been fantastic for the game, realistically, that's the big day. That's the day that people tune in on. And now, with people on holidays in August and whatever else, the promotion of the game, I feel, is lost. And I feel particularly the girls lose out on them.
1: And is it too late for a divorce to happen from the men's split season and to go back to and reclaim September? Is that just not possible?
0: Of course it's possible. This theory behind the club getting more time with the players is that's completely misconcept now at the moment. And obviously then in the women's side of it, you bring in the Aussie rules, which has been another deterrent from the game. And it's now affected that because they, which they were probably always going to do, have changed their season.
1: To make it longer, yeah.
0: And now you have to make a decision on our end still, right? I would say to you that even with that situation, I just feel that the longer season, and this doesn't happen in the lads, by the way, because there's a series of knock-on effects. The Sigerson Cup is run off in about 6 weeks. The O'Connor Cup is run off in 3.5 months. Now, you think of the best young kids who are coming through your ranks, and the knock-on effect of this, as we would have seen our Stratton condition coach Sammy Dowling would have made a big thing about this. If they're with the college for those 3 months and they're training and playing with the college, they're not able to do the conditioning program that's required for them to avoid injuries when they go on through the latter stages of the season. So the knock-on effect of all of that, because of the season has been condensed, I think is huge.
1: Okay. All right. Well, look, we'll come back to that because it's definitely a good talking point. Your list is incredible, by the way. So for You Had To Be There, we asked people to pick 5 sports events that they've been to. You didn't pick any of the All-Ireland wins, very humbly, or defeats even. Could we start? Not in sequence. You have Fecal versus Six Mile Bridge in the Clare Hurling final, in the county final in 2024. Your family are from Clare. You mentioned Clare. It was important. Your dad was from Clare. I didn't realise that you said when we were off air, Father Harry Bowen was your uncle.
0: Correct.
1: Right. So you're steeped in Clare GAA and Fecal.
0: So, yeah, from when we were kids, we would have obviously been up and down the road to Clare and then got a holiday home in Lahinch, and our group would have visited Lahinch 3 or 4 times. In fact, every group that I've been involved with have gone to Clare, including Jim would have brought the lads to Doombeg because of his connections with Clare. But yeah, myself and my brother went to that county final this year, which they won, with my uncle Seamus. But why I put it in the list was this: when I was asked for a list, I thought back, this is actually quite funny. Dad would have hurled with them in the 60s, and he was over in Bachelor's Beans in London, earning a few quid for college, and my uncle Harry collected him from the airport on the Friday night before the county final, and Dad told him that he hadn't lifted a hurl since May, which Harry was aghast with. But anyway, they were beaten, and by all accounts Dad didn't give a good account of himself. And when he went to the local priest for the money back for the flight on the Sunday, the priest turned to him and said, "With all due respects, Michael," he said, "you weren't due the cost of the flight home." And Harry, Dad turned to the priest. Harry told us this at Dad's funeral and said to him as cheekily as you could get, "With all due respects, Father," he said, "as many as the sermon, you wouldn't have been due the collection." So that's why this year's county final stuck with me. I thought, well, here you go. That one would last long into the annals. But that was a fantastic day for Fecal, obviously. And as All-Ireland champions then, to win a county final, that was fantastic for them.
1: So when you're a kid, Father Harry is centrally involved in the rebirth of Clare Hurling in the 90s. That must have been incredible.
0: Incredible, yeah, sure. Look, I mean, and we'd often joke, we were allowed to support Dublin football, but we had to shout for Clare Hurling. And, we would have been in the car with Dad all those days. And, I mean, I still even remember, I don't know if you remember Seamus Durack, who was an all-star goalkeeper, but I would have been at that event as a child, imagine that. And Dad snuck into the event with me in tow, and he was telling Seamus to shove over a seat, to give him a seat. And Seamus told me at Dad's funeral that You know, that night, not only did he give him his seat, but he felt he should have given him his Ulster. So, yeah, we would have grown up with that on magnificent days, like, because, I mean, you're immersed in a team. But that was a time when a child would have gone into a dressing room after a game or the pub afterwards with the team. So that was just like a large family, and you just, sure, we would have followed them everywhere at the time. And obviously he was very proud of Harry, you know, but not just that. Like, I mean, he was obviously immersed in Clairhurlum, but the rural housing scheme that he set up to try and bring people home, you know, and to smaller communities in Ireland, we would have been involved and obviously part of all of that as kids. So we had a huge affinity to Clare right from the start, yeah.
1: That is the type of thing that kind of goes in by osmosis, this whole, it's part of our thing to get involved and to learn how to coach teams and to learn how to be part of the group that sets a tone. You don't make that off a stone. It becomes part of who you are when you're growing up.
0: Well, that line, been part of something, that's something that always sticks with me, you know, that... And there's no doubt about it. Like, I mean, the GA at its best, when it does it really well. That whole community feeling, that been part of something, right? But again, then, like, I don't know what your feelings were, Ciara, but I certainly would have felt a huge void stepping away from that, because when you're immersed in the middle of it, you're part of such a big family. And stepping back then, you know, at the moment, I'm probably searching to find the next whatever group to get involved in, even though I'm involved with the kids. But yeah, we were very, very lucky to be a part of that from the start, and it probably, you know, burnt something inside in all of us. Anyway, look, as long as I'm here, I'll probably have to continue to shout for Clare Hurling.
1: Yeah, well, that's fair enough. You've been pretty successful in recent years. So that search for something new, what are you thinking?
0: I don't know. I don't know what that looks like. Honestly, I don't know what it looks like. And I don't know. As I said to you, I've a huge passion for coaching. And I genuinely would love to try and help. And I had spoken to some of the girls about this, putting structures in place for the underage groups, on particularly on the female side. I had been involved, luckily enough, way back in 2002 on the lads' development squads. Again, coming back to what you were saying about your group, I look, say, at Dublin football at the moment, and I'm talking on the lads' side. Back in 2002, Dublin hadn't won an All-Ireland since 1995. The next one that came was 2011. And, like, there's something marvellous about those times when everyone around you is hungry. I remember the coaching meetings, the development squad meetings, the staff meetings, the learning that was taking place. And the group I was involved with, Gerry McCall was manager, and Gerry, as you know, probably one of the unluckiest senior managers Dublin had, but what a fantastic fella. And the stuff you learn off all of those people, but we were on a quest to create footballers, and there's something marvellous when everybody has that energy and appetite to produce. And then all of a sudden, what happened? We got the best decade ever in Gaelic football. And what happens below then is the same energy and hunger isn't there. And we will pay a price for that for a while, until the next group come along again and the next group of coaches who have the same energy.
1: And that energy is the absence of that energy is actually very evident. Dublin are playing Meath. The game isn't a foregone conclusion, according to the Leinster CEO. And they can't sell tickets for it. You know, like that same hunger from the supporters isn't there because... potentially because of the decade of success and the expectation that you're an all sports fan. It turns out we have NBA, we have football, soccer. Your first one is the Grand Slam match, Ireland against France in 2009.
0: Yeah. So that weekend, first of all, Brian O'Driscoll had played underage Gaelic football in Clontarf. And I had him on our team for 4 years. So we always had an affinity towards Brian, watching his career develop. And I was a PE teacher, so I never took that angle that, you know, at the time people would have not been too happy that Brian had given up Gaelic football for rugby. But that was probably always going to be the way, I'd say, in his household. But I saw it as a success for the club that one of our kids in our local parish had gone on to play for Ireland, no more than Cian Healy, who had also played underage Gaelic football for Clontarf. So that weekend, they were playing for the Grand Slam, but it was also Brian's last game for Ireland. And myself and my brother and our respectives and my father were all due to go to the Grand Slam. But Dad was getting chemo at the time and got unwell, and he, anyway, pulled out of the trip. So we arrived back on Sunday, and Dad passed away that night. So,
1: oh, right.
0: That weekend was obviously huge, the marking of Brian's last game, and then obviously Dad's passing. So, yeah, but a magnificent sporting event, and Park Day Prance in full flow with Irish supporters is a fabulous thing. And I actually have to say, I'd go probably to one away international year and one home one, but the away games, the support of the away games is far outweighs what I've experienced in the Aviva, whether it's the corporate end or whatever it is. But you just get a real genuine supporter who travel, and the atmosphere tends to be so much better.
1: Your dad was obviously a huge influence in your sporting life. What was his, hurling was his sport, was it?
0: Oh yeah, sure. He'd hurt himself with a football. Yeah.
1: And I presume you were all made to hurl as well, as much as you were
0: would
1: made
0: you
1: to...
0: Would you believe it? I was the treasurer of the Dublin County Board. It's a great Craig Kieran man, and he was on there three in a row successful winning team. And I was talking to him about this, so I would have played underage hurling and football. And we went to a county final where Crave literally bet Ballyboden out the gate with sticks and not in hurling. And my father walked out of Parnell Park that day and said, "You're not hurling anymore."
1: Right.
0: He hated Dublin hurling, the way it was been played. And people will agree with you. Like when I look back and I would tell those things to people, say, "Oh, that's the way it was. There was no hurling in Dublin at the time." So it was like, and I hope I don't get me too many Crave men when I walk out the door, but obviously that's what they had to do. But like, he had come from a setup, you know, where they hurled, and a lot of the hurling counties will say that, while in Dublin we were sledging at the time. Now obviously it's changed to a degree, but the purists would frown on that a little bit, and he certainly did.
1: Right, that is very interesting. Because it shouldn't have been the case, right? There should have been enough people from around the country who were living and working in Dublin bringing with them the gospel of, like...
0: Yeah,
1: but
0: yeah.
1: Obviously,
0: it's amazing how that still hasn't happened, though.
1: Was it there were too many footballers who were hurling and that they hadn't acquired the skill set early, but actually when you... If you want to be brutishly physical, you can do...
0: Yeah, that picture from Kilkenny from... is it Skull Kieran or what's their big curling school down there, and where they had
1: Kieran,
0: a 6-year mass, and they took the picture outside the church with all the hurls lined up, and there's no doubt about it, like nurture and nature, they have it all, when particularly in hurling counties. So that's the bit probably we're still chasing, and even though I go to Parnell Park for football days and a half time, you see kids out with hurls rather than out with footballs, but no, it is different.
1: You were at the penalty shootout in Italia 90. That's unbelievable.
0: Say that again?
1: You were at the penalty shootout in Italia 90 in Genoa.
0: Unbelievable. I wouldn't have been a big soccer fan, but like that, I mean, supporting Ireland, no matter what, obviously we get in behind it. But that was an interesting one. So I was playing senior football at the time. I'd picked up an injury which... they didn't know what it was until about 3 years later, because sports medicine at the time in Ireland just wasn't at the level. I got a thing called Gilmore's groin, but we didn't know. But I was struggling with it at the time, and we had just got into the county semi-final. But because Dublin were going well, the club championship was pushed out, and obviously Italia 90 arrived, and I had a group, six of the lads off the team and three or four of the guys who had packages booked for Italia 90, and they arrived around to the house on the Friday evening with plane tickets. They didn't get the package, they got me the tickets, and I I probably had the best 3 weeks of my life after it, even though we had a 2 week package. nobody went back on the charter flight. That was a fact. And we stayed for the next game. But I still remember things like, you know, you get off the plane flight because they were off, everything was booked. And obviously the head count, and I'd be at the bottom of the bus with lads' boots on top of me and bags on top of me. And imagine trying to hide this body, and or even coming back in the evening time, and like there was 8 beds, but I didn't have a bed. So it was whoever was forced back into the place got a bed. But I don't ever remember a sporting event like it, you know, in all my time. And it's one of those things, I wasn't going to go because I was obviously carrying an injury, and I am so happy that I was put in a position where I went, because it was such a good experience. And even those, I look back, and if you think, no mobile phones, I mean, I laugh. We were obviously young fellas at the time, but can you imagine the amount of people who were ringing home to get money put into their bank accounts to stay for that extra week? And that's what happened to us. Like, we hadn't got a penny, and ringing home, some phone calls were easier than others. But oh my goodness, and the eruption that night in that stadium. Like,
1: so how many of the games were you actually at?
0: We were at them all. And including them, we stayed for the Italy game.
1: Right.
0: Semi-final, or quarter-final, yeah.
1: And you got tickets, okay.
0: Oh, boy hook or boy crook, that was the only game. See, every other game you had, the tickets were the part of the package.
1: Okay, of course, yeah.
0: So it was only the quarter-final game. But yeah, I can't remember what the stadium held, but it seemed to be 90,000 or something. It was a huge crowd. And I still remember, it's amazing the things that sit back. Or sit in your head afterwards. And I still remember, like, imagine 8 lads who were all involved in sport and sitting around having a few drinks, talking about it. And our one concern going into that game against Italy was, I hope we believe. We're good enough to win this. I hope we believe. And you could see on the night, there was players, you could see the players, like the McGraths of this world. You could see they were in the zone. They knew they were capable of pulling this off, but you could see other players who just didn't. They probably hadn't had that exposure or whatever else. It was always something I look back on, thinking, had those players come through a different setup? Had they come through a bank of experience whereby they had been used to success at this level? It's a game they could have got over, you know. But look, one of those incredible sporting events that, you know, like people, we all talk about, you know, when the All Blacks were beaten by Munster or whatever, the people were at it. And you think, but I think that's one of those things, one of those games.
1: Incredible.
0: You know?
1: And do you remember much about the shootout and the tension?
0: Oh, well, I remember we had a hip flask that didn't last very long because it was from past them, only 8 of us. And I remember O'Leary scored the winner, didn't he? And I remember Packy saved one in it. But just the emotion in the stadium. Like, I mean, but it's amazing. In that shootout, before it started, we knew we were going to win that. The atmosphere in the Irish crowd was just like nothing else. And like, if I was a player on the pitch, the energy you would have got just would have got you over it.
1: You've picked the Orlando Magic versus the Atlanta Hawks in the NBA from April, just this year, is it?
0: Last week.
1: Ah, right.
0: And the reason I picked it was twofold. Mark Ingle. Mark Ingle would have come in with us as a coach, very good basketball coach, with Colester and with DCU. And he would have come in under Jim when the blanket defence, when McGinnis brought in the blanket defence, and Jim would have brought Mark in with a view to trying to break that down. And then I had worked with our forwards for the first 3 or 4 years, I think, and then I just felt it was time for a new voice, and I brought Mark in. So when I was over at that last week, I was messaging him, saying to him, look, just thinking of you, and for all the stuff that I would have learnt off you from the years, and little things like even things like terms he would use, like defending on a rope or stuff that you see in basketball, or the cuts. And I'm looking at stuff, the words that I had heard him say, you know, because I wouldn't be, even though I do enjoy basketball. But this is the bit that actually is really interesting from that night. My young fellas, my brother's young fellas, Cork, and obviously Cork are going really well at the moment. And so Fiona's his name, and he was sitting beside my youngest, Freya. And the two of them, at about the same time, said, Uncle Michael, he said to me, I'd hate if they did this to our game. And I was smiling. I was saying, what do you mean by that? Like, they keep stopping the game. There's people coming on and all the razzmatazz that goes with basketball, which is obviously entertaining, and which they had to introduce because the crowds had gone down, right? And I was listening to the pair of these, like an 11 and a 15-year-old, talking about, I hope they don't do this to our game. They destroy it. And I was thinking, you couldn't do it in hurling.
1: Because no.
0: Hurling is non-stop.
1: Yeah.
0: But there's no doubt about it that, like, there's times, say, even I go into the stadium, and the music does lift you if you can generate that atmosphere around it. Now, that all the shows that go on, I mean, should they have acrobats? There's so many stops in basketball that at times you wonder, is it a game you've gone to see or a show you've gone to see? And the reality is it's both. But even as we now, we're in the midst of changing the rules in our game. And I do think the stop clock is a great rule because, again, why do they bring in the stop clock in basketball? Because it had got stale and it was boring. So, yeah, that's why I put it in. And it was a mark of somebody who I had respected hugely, who came in to help us, and the basis of the two kids telling us, let's not ruin our game.
1: It has been one of the themes of the morning that actually learning from other sports is hugely important. We are finishing with the 2017 All-Ireland Final, Dublin versus Mayo. This is, of course, your own one, actually. This is the bit, right?
0: Yeah.
1: Why did you pick this one?
0: Because when we came in, what we saw was hurt, huge hurt. Like, I think, jokingly, I had described the group when I had met them like a group, like wounded birds. And obviously Dublin, the slang of birds wouldn't be particularly cushy to use. So, but I look back and think, that's the thing that stuck with me the most when we met them, how hurt they were. Like, I remember going for lunch with Sinead Ahern around Christmas time, and like the tears just coming down, saying, I don't know if I can put myself through this again. Just the thought of going through the pain. Sinead Goldrick would have been very, very similar. There was lots of people who probably wouldn't have said that. Even when we came in, there was girls telling us other girls weren't coming back because of, obviously, the setbacks. And little by little, you know, people came back into the group. But I still, like that All-Ireland final, we had played some really good football throughout that summer. Even though the winter, there was time, I remember we played Cork in the National League semi-final and we got beaten by 6-7 points. And I remember saying to the lads afterwards, it's going to take us a year to get this group ready. But the improvement they made over the next 8 or 9 weeks coming into championship time was just monumental. And with about 6 or 7 minutes to go in that All-Ireland final, we had it won. And it's not too often in big games.
1: Kieran said the exact same thing earlier on.
0: Oh, did you?
2: Yeah.
0: Well, I remember, and I can honestly say this to you, I stood on the sideline with no feelings, obviously my own feelings of, you know, contentment, but it's all I could think of was the Warriors, who had put so much, you know, into the wheel to try and keep this thing going for them, to have eventually, you know, succeeded in what they'd gone after. And it was such, like, I don't think I've ever experienced something as pure, where I just felt, because I like, on top of the fact that there were football, it was football we were involved in, it was the personalities. We had some magnificent personalities. So you obviously warmed to that, and you wanted them to achieve the quest that they were going after. But that day will always stick with me. Above them all, like, that day, you look out in the field, and the jumps and joy and emotion, and it was people just completely let go of themselves at the end of that game, but been able to enjoy it for those couple of minutes. And towards the end of that game, we opened up and played some really good football. So anyway, yeah, incredible. And that won't allow us to stick with me.
1: And so rare, as you said, that you get to enjoy it, knowing that the end is coming, but it's going to be all right.
2: Yeah, eventually. Yeah, no, we had a cushion, but I mentioned earlier how we were unstoppable in the last couple of minutes of the game. Like we wouldn't have been able to stop ourselves with some of the football we were playing and the tackling and the turnover. And it was just so fluid and free and enjoyable to watch, knowing you're going to win. To be, you know, we weren't defending, we were attacking in the last 10 minutes of the game constantly. So it was just so enjoyable.
1: For you, would that stand out as the one that is above them all?
2: Yeah, absolutely. Absolutely. Like you never beat your first, and we've luckily had loads of different All-Irelands and different journeys throughout the different years, like different stories for every year. But yeah, to the first one and the way we did it, and yeah, the couple of days afterwards and the group that we spent it with is, yeah.
1: Well, listen, it sounds like it was an incredible journey. Thanks so much for going. You want
0: to
1: sing?
0: Just to finish up, there was things happened in that game. Kira caught a ball over two Mayo attackers that day, right? Now, that may be par for the course in the lads' game. It isn't in the girls' game. And we saw so many moments of those skill sets. Niamh Collins coming out with a ball, did a shoulder roll that we had worked on, because, like, I remember we worked on, I've told this story before, about a dummy. Goldie, we worked on a fake hand pass and then a shoulder roll. And in a National League game, Goldie did both. She threw the dummy hand pass, she did the shoulder roll, and the player was still in front of her. When we took it out of the video, she pulled me rightly, saying, well, I've 12 years playing for Dublin and I never got shown how to do a dummy. So, you know, who's the laugh on? But we saw so many incredible moments, those individual moments of so many things that we had tried to work on and implement for the 8 or 9 months that we didn't always see, but they came out on the biggest day. And that's the real testament to a team, that they're able to produce those facets of skill on the biggest of days. And that's probably why that day, on top of the fact that, you know, just breaking that hoodoo and getting over the line, although I would still say, even shortly after that All-Ireland final, the next one up was, well, we still hadn't beaten Cork. Obviously, that gave us something to go after. But yeah, that day will always stick.
1: Mick, it's been a brilliant. You had to be there. Thanks very much. They were incredible memories. And Ciara, thanks very much for joining us today as well.
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1: You had to be there.
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7: Hello, Owen here, and welcome to Diverted, a 10-part original series for Off the Ball. 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

two separate timelines. Now, I'll put all of our information in the show notes, but if you like what you hear, I would be extremely grateful for positive ratings, reviews, and also a generous sense of forgiveness towards my level of Spanish. Cheers.

0: I'm thinking of hitchhiking to Ushuaia. You know hitchhiking?
1: Yes.
0: Is it? It's an okay country for hitchhiking?
1: Yes, do it, man. Yes. The past I traveled doing hiking.
0: Yeah.
1: But no more. The truck don't stop.
0: Yeah, that's what I heard.
1: Nobody stopped. Yeah. In the past, yes, I traveled a lot doing that, but now, not now. Nobody stopped.
0: Okay.
2: El bolsillo delantero. Si tenés algo para tirar, acércalo a la tripulación al bajar del avión. 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

0: No, no outrobus, no.
1: For some reason, I've decided to hitchhike through Argentina. I'm in a town called San Carlos de Bariloche. It's in the north of Patagonia, and I need to make it all the way south to Ushuaia for a flight that I've got booked in a couple of weeks. The journey I'm hoping to go on is going to see me hitchhike 2,500 kilometres. That's about the same distance as driving from London to Kiev. The problem, though, is that it immediately seems that I'm not very good at this.
0: Me? Tu nombre?
2: Owen.
0: Owen.
2: Sí.
0: Owen. Muchas gracias, Sebastian.
1: Sebastian here has pulled in to help drive me to the outskirts of Bariloche. But Sebastian, it turns out, is a taxi driver. In case you weren't aware, having to pay for lifts is not how hitchhiking is supposed to work.
0: Y hasta luego.
2: Hasta luego. Buen viaje.
0: Muchas gracias, amigo.
1: Welcome to Ruta 40, or Route 40. This is the main artery that runs north to south in Argentina. This is going to be my home for the next couple of weeks, a place that will slowly get more unforgiving and more annoying the further south I go.
0: I haven't actually hitchhiked before, but I presume it's easy.
1: Narrator, it would not be easy.
0: I'm hoping that this is going to be, you know, smooth sailing.
1: Narrator, it would not be smooth sailing. After an hour of standing on the side of Route 40, my pride has taken a hell of a battering. Embarrassment is no longer a mere threat. It is the reality. Now, given I am very Irish and very ginger, the main threat I have to deal with is that of sunburn.
0: It's only 11:30 and I can feel my skin peeling off inch by inch as I get flayed by this hitchhiking experience. But other than that, it's been great.
1: Sometimes a car or a truck will come along and slow down, and my heart leaps out of my chest, thinking that this could be the moment. But every single time, they're just turning into the shop across the road or slowing to merely stare at me, to stare at the weirdo with his thumb out on the side of the road. And every time this happens, I look a little bit like Roy Hodgson in that clip of him, the one where he's watching a game as England manager. If you haven't seen this clip, Hodgson and his eyes are alive with hope. His team are attacking and they're threatening. But his face immediately turns to despondence in the blink of a second as his terrible team lets him down in attack once again. You can see it in his face that he knew he never should have had hope. Today, right now, I am Roy Hodgson. The clock ticks away towards midday, and I've been here for 2 hours now. I'm starting to think that maybe I was wrong all along. Maybe I am quite a threatening-looking guy. But a white Toyota comes flying down the road, and for once, the driver looks at me and does not see a murderer. It comes to a halt. This is actually happening.
3: Yo, hablo. No hablo inglés.
0: Sí, no.
1: This is Mikhail from Buenos Aires, my lord and savior for the day.
0: Nice.
3: Vos?
0: Irlanda. Sí.
3: Holanda?
0: Irlanda.
3: Irlanda.
0: Sí.
1: This is Argentina, so inevitably our conversation turns to football pretty quickly.
3: ¿Te gusta el fútbol?
0: Oh, mucho.
3: A mí también. ¿Y qué?

0: Yes, to the equipo.
1: For someone to say that they support a team not called Boca or River piques my interest, and Mikhail is a Vélez Sarsfield fanatic.
2: Vélez, champion war in 1994.
1: He wasn't even born for this, but he's regaling me with tales of how they conquered the world in 1994 when they beat that great AC Milan team managed by Fabio Capello in the Intercontinental Cup. For two full hours, Mikhail tolerates my broken Spanish, probably regretting ever slowing down when he saw me. But we go all the way to El Bolsón. It's a little bit of a hippie town, about 120 kilometres south of Bariloche. I call it quits for the day when we get there. In the grand scheme of things, this is a tiny distance for a full day of hitchhiking. I do only have 2 weeks to get to Ushuaia. But my thinking is that the first day is always the hardest, that tomorrow would surely be easier. Narrator, that thinking would be completely incorrect. Two months earlier.
3: Mbappe steps up first. And Mbappe rattles it in.
1: When I arrived in Latin America in late 2022, there was only one thing that I really wanted to do.
3: Messi with such immaculate poise.
1: It was, of course, a World Cup year. It was a golden opportunity.
3: Coleman. Great stop. Martinez is punching the air again.
1: I was going to go to Argentina.
3: Dybala down the middle.
1: I was going to Rosario, Messi's hometown, his last World Cup, and watch one of their games in his hometown.
3: Tchouaméni has dragged it wide. And Argentina are on the cusp.
1: I was going to Buenos Aires, and I was going to be in the thick of one of the most feverish populations in the world.
3: Firm, low, telling. Nearly there. So very nearly there.
1: If they happened to win the World Cup, I would be in the middle of what would probably be the biggest party in the history of the human race.
3: A long, lonely walk for Gonzalo Montiel. Didn't start the game. He could finish it.
1: And win the World Cup, they did.
3: Montiel. Will be sainted.
4: Goal! Goal! Argentina campeón! Argentina campeón del mundo!
1: But I wasn't there. Nope, I did not go to Argentina for the World Cup. I literally had one job and I bottled it. I don't know when exactly I bottled it. It was probably around the time when I realised that Latin America, believe it or not, is a lot bigger in reality than it is on a map. Now, this stunning revelation took me completely off guard. And when the World Cup final was kicking off, I came to my senses, looked around, and was like, oh shit, I'm in Colombia. So every time I saw another video coming from Buenos Aires and people almost dying as they were celebrating the World Cup, I got more and more jealous. I started to realise that the FOMO I was experiencing was probably the worst FOMO anybody has ever experienced in the history of FOMO. Imagine the worst fear you've ever had, except it's permanent. When the Argentina goalkeeper Emiliano Martinez received his Golden Glove Award, he proceeded to turn his trophy into this phallus-like symbol and he thrust it at the public. When he did this, it sort of felt like he may as well have been thrusting this resplendent golden knob directly at me. I could imagine him saying to me, "What an idiot you are. You had one job." My name is Owen Chahan, and over the course of this series, I'm travelling from the United States all the way to the very bottom of South America. I'm going to be meeting people who love sport and who love other things as well. There's going to be stories of hitchhiking, of ritualistic fighting festivals, of football, food, and the fear. The fear that comes with bottling the chance to be at the greatest party in the history of the universe.

0: Medellín está escuchando Me.
1: Welcome to Medellín, objectively one of the greatest cities in the world. It's a city famous for Comuna 13, for Fernando Botero, and its metro system. The people in the city are known as paisas, and the metro is one of the things that paisas are most proud of. It's clean, effective, and most importantly, Bogota does not have one. And I get their pride, because as an Irish person, I'm a sucker for any sort of public transport system that actually works. And if I can offer one word of life advice, it is to find someone who looks at you like a paisa looks at their metro.
2: Medellin is incredible. Medellin is the best place I've ever been.
1: Simon Edwards is a football writer and agent based in Medellin.
2: It's beautiful. The people are incredibly warm and friendly. People here are remarkable. Like, if you're walking down the street and a tiny corner of a 2,000 peso note is hanging out of your pocket, within 10 seconds, someone will tap you on the shoulder and say, hey, be careful, you know, because they don't want you to have a bad experience.
1: Right now, it's January. So in senior men's football terms, it's pre-season. But there is some action to be found. Sure enough, there is a gang of Independiente Medellin fans out in force. Again, it's pre-season, so we're not actually watching the Independiente Medellin play. No, we're watching Medellin's under-13s team play. This is what's known as baby football. It's a phenomenally popular tournament for kids that takes place in Medellin every January.
2: This is like an under-13s tournament, and every Colombian national team player you can name will have played in this tournament. Quintero was a standout player. James won it and was named player of the tournament. Falcao, Guarín, take your pick. And there's thousands of fans. The stadium is full, fans with drums and bands, and it's the moment when a lot of these young players are kind of first appear on the radars of clubs. The atmosphere in these games is amazing, huge crowds, as I say, and that continues again at youth level. So Colombia really, really buys into this youth football. And also, I think that attitude of not just, you know, professional men's football kind of being so important is also a reason the women's football took off so quickly in Colombia. The first ever final of the Colombian Women's League had 40,000 fans in attendance in Bogota. Wow. So it's been really interesting to see how people have embraced that.
1: Every day you've got wall-to-wall matches going on. During the peak heat hours in the daytime, you've got old lads using the bleachers for their siestas. While at night time it comes alive with locals packing the benches to horse down aguardiente and sing the club songs. Now, I realise that this is the first time I've mentioned aguardiente on this podcast, and I think it's important that we pause for a moment to pay due respect to this centrepiece of Colombian culture.

0: Now, aguardiente is a clear liquor between 25 and 30% alcohol. You buy a bottle, you sit outside, and you proceed to do shots until said bottle is empty. It comes in three variations. You've got a red cap one, a blue cap one, and one with a green cap.
1: It's the cheap alcohol, right? So, you know, you got to be friendly. You got to, you know, bring everyone in. So first of all, blue top, not red top.
2: Okay.
1: Because that's no sugar. Okay. And the sugar's really not bringing anything to the table, like, in the aguardiente. It's okay. Probably making it taste slightly worse. And you don't want the extra sugar for the hangover.
2: So science.
1: Yeah. Go blue top. In terms of the taste, look, if it's hot, it's horrible. But if it's chilled, it's all right. Smooth action. Don't let it hit the throat too bad, and then you're going down.
0: By the time you leave Colombia, you might still have some blood left in your aguardiente system.
1: It's like Sambuca without that sweetness, right?
2: Yeah.
1: So it's pretty bland. Don't throw it back too fast, and yeah, it's all right. It's okay. It's not too bad.
0: I can confirm that Sambuca is not fit to lace aguardiente's shoes. If Jesus could go back in time and turn the water at the wedding of Cana into aguardiente instead of wine, I'm absolutely sure he would.

0: Medellin is known as the city of the eternal spring, which means temperatures hit the high 20s pretty much 365 days a year. The disparity in the amount of rain is significant, though. Thankfully, it's January, and it's the driest month of the year. At least that's what I read on Wikipedia. Tonight, Atletico Nacional of Medellin face Alianza Lima of Peru. It's a friendly, so it's probably fair to say that we can't expect too much of an occasion. Or not. It's green and white everywhere around the Atanasio Girardot Stadium, and you will be forgiven for thinking that it's derby night. What makes this even crazier is that no one actually believes the game is happening, and it eventually does get called off. These fans have basically showed up to stand outside their stadium in biblical rain for a friendly match that was never happening.
1: Nacional is the king of the cops. So Nacional is a team who has national support, as the name would suggest. They're a team of Colombia, of the country, and they represent kind of Antioquia and national, you know, pride in the region.
0: Nacional are the most decorated club in Colombian football, and the only club from the country to have won the Copa Libertadores, which is the South American Champions League, twice. Their first win came in 1989. And in the final that year against Olimpia of Paraguay, it went to penalties. Andres Escobar arranca, tiro! That's Andres Escobar scoring his penalty. The same Andres Escobar who was murdered in Medellin after scoring an own goal at the 1994 World Cup. Lo tapó Reneguita! Lo tapó Reneguita! Lo tapó René! The other most recognisable name from this team is the goalkeeper René Higuita, who made multiple saves to tee up Leonel Alvarez for the winning penalty.
2: Colombia campeón continental, mi patria querida, Colombia campeón continental. Leonel no podía fallar, Leonel le pegó con el alma y se hizo la valla de Paraguay. 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Colombia campeón.
0: Nope, those are not my slick editing skills that you're listening to. The Colombian national anthem is played on the television coverage as the commentator is going ballistic. The first time a Colombian team wins the Libertadores is obviously going to be an understandably patriotic moment. But the elephant in the room here is that Pablo Escobar effectively owned this team and funded their success. Now, I'm not here to do a full podcast on narco football. It is a subject that has been covered to the nth degree over the past couple of decades. And the people here in Medellin are understandably pissed off when a foreigner comes in, having just watched Narcos, and wants to talk about Escobar all day. But I do have one question, and that surrounds the legacy of that 1989 Libertadores win. I'm wondering how much that's been tainted today, so I called up Dr. Pete Watson of the University of Leeds to ask him. This guy is an encyclopedia on South American football.
3: It was a very Colombian triumph. It was achieved with Colombian players who had come up through the ranks from Medellin, a lot of them, to achieve that. Unfortunately, though, you know, there are a lot of stories about particularly the semi-finals and the final about whether drug threats were involved. There is a story in the Danubio game. Danubio are a team from Uruguay. The first leg had ended 0-0 in Montevideo, so Danubio travelled to Medellin. But the referees say that on the night before the game, someone came into their room, or a few people came into their hotel room, threatening them. Apparently, it was Popeye Juan Jairo Velasquez, one of Pablo Escobar's most infamous kind of lieutenants. And they offered them money to throw the game. They had guns. They threatened them with their lives. All three of them have said in interviews that they didn't take the money, but were very worried. As it turns out, Nacional won the game 6-0, which immediately looks suspicious. Danubio certainly didn't play very well. They didn't seem to be at their best, let's say. And again, but it is a very national moment. You're absolutely right. The national anthem comes on, the flag comes on it. It's not Vamos Medellin, it's Vamos Colombia. So yeah, it was a very national moment, but it is always going to be tainted in some way. But I think that one of the best things Nacional have done since was after the horrific Chapecoense plane crash a few years ago, I think it was 2016. A Brazilian team was pretty much wiped out as they crashed before a game against Nacional. It was going to be one of the finals. And again, Nacional end up conceding that final. They say, no, we can't win on these circumstances. The cup is yours. And I think Nacional will win some kind of FIFA Fair Play Award for that particular year. So there is an attempt to get away from those times. But again, I think that it's like, one of the problems is with Colombian football is that everyone knows the narco stories. The narco stories always go back to Pablo Escobar. That always goes back to Medellin. And it tends to go back to Nacional. Although some people have said that he was actually more of a fan of Deportivo Independiente Medellin.
4: How are you doing, David? See ya.
0: Speaking of Deportivo Independiente Medellin, I'm at their club store. This is a club that's got fewer trophies than their rivals Atlético Nacional, but it's billed as the People's Club, and it's seen as a sort of anti-establishment. I'm here to meet one of the ultras from Resistencia Norte, which is the name of one of the Barras Bravas connected to the team.
5: In Inglés.
0: His name is David Ortega. He wants to know how many questions I have. There are some other ultras in the shop, and they do look a small but intimidating. Although being Irish seems to help.
6: Irlanda.
5: Hola, ¿cómo estás?
6: Oye, ¿sabes español? Ah, un poquito.
0: That being said, for all I know, this particular ultra here might be telling me he's going to kick the shit out of me once I've done my interview.
7: Medellin is like a team that's been related with the life of the poor people, you know. We are called paisas. You have to be a hard person, you know, because the geography of Antioquia is very difficult, you know. The mountains is hard, so the people of Antioquia has a special kind of thinking about life, you know. They're like warriors, not in the war term, you know, like violence. So, but being like people that in life are always strong, no matter what. I think since I was in the belly of my mom, I'm coming to the stadium all my life. And when I was like 13, 1998, begins Resistencia Norte. Medellin is like our life, man, you know. Medellin is everything we do.
0: Barras Bravas are often referred to as the South American version of hooligans, but there has been an interesting social movement in recent years, known as the Barrismo Social.
7: So Barrismo Social is like thinking about not only the sport and the moment that we are in the stadium and we're singing and we're playing, so thinking that this is something that's related with being part of a city, you know, part of a community, trying to help and sometimes, you know, where there's a disaster and when Christmas, trying to give something to the kids that don't have the opportunity to have some gift. And Resistencia Norte is a group that is integrated by people of all of parts of society, you know, like we have people that are rich in what we can talk in Colombia, rich, and we have people that lives in the street, you know.
0: By the time I finally had the opportunity to have this chat with David and the rest of the Barra Brava, the season has started. Santa Fe of Bogota are in town, with former Wigan star Hugo Rodriguez on the bench. I fire on any red or blue clothes that I've got, and I squeeze into the north stand at Atanasio Girardot. David and the rest of Resistencia Norte are set up there for every home game.
7: Medellin is a way of living, man, you know. I don't imagine my life without Medellin. I won't be me if Medellin wouldn't exist.
0: Santa Fe have a man sent off after 6 minutes, but proceed to take the lead 15 minutes later. But in South America, the fans don't stop singing.
7: We we are a group of crazy people like us. We are friends, you know. We are the people that live this way because they are fans and they are fans, you know. I think that we are the toppest of the toppest, you know. Going to a Medellin match, it's like a... To me, it was an epiphany, you know. I began going to see Medellin since I was a kid. I won't stop never, you know. To the day I am dead, you know, I'm going to be in the stadium and in every city, you know, where I can go.
0: In the second half, Medellin do get their equaliser. By the way, in case you're interested, the menu at halftime involves arepas and pork.
7: You had to play soccer like it was like a life and death issue, you know. Always. That's Medellin. We are proud. We are proud people, you know. Los Paisas, we are proud. But not in the bad way. If you want to die, you have to die stand up, you know. You're never going to die in your knees.
0: The pressure is piled on deep into the second half. And eventually, Medellin get a penalty in the 92nd minute. But VAR, that eternal killjoy, overturns the decision. And I don't get to experience the euphoria of an injury time winner here.

we have identity, you know. Colombia, you can tell, I can tell you, Colombia's like 6 or 7 kind of culture, or cultures, you know. And the paisa culture is one of those. And we are different people, you know, not because we're better now. No, you know, shit and good things, there are in all the cities and all the world, you know. There are good people here in Somalia and Ireland and everywhere in the world. There are good and bad people, you know. Everybody's proud of this, of the part they live, you know. You can born in a shithole, you're gonna say that it's the better place of the world, you know. But Medellin maybe has something special, you know, the people, the way of being, you know, the way you make feel the people that is not from Medellin. That you come to Medellin and you feel like you know this place and the people is good, you know. And thinking that like, maybe you thought of people in Europe and another part of where things like Colombia, it's a crazy thing, you know. So this is the life, you know, knowing people, talking with people. That you are the same guy that me, you know. The difference that you talk English, I talk Spanish. Maybe things that are not important, you know, like... The shit that I think that is good in life is like recognize that we are human, you know, like we're part of the same place, and that's life, knowing and living and traveling.

0: Any national sport that gives you the opportunity to blow stuff up is a good national sport in my books.
1: Vamos, Teo!
0: This is Teo.
1: Yeah, local!
2: Oh, boy, that guy is local.
1: Everybody get so where you can see.
0: And this is Chris Kajolas.
1: Short people in the front.
3: I'm originally from Bradenton, Florida. I moved to Brazil 13 years ago to be with a girl. Never moved to a foreign country to be with a girl, just FYI. So anyway, when that didn't work out, I wound up in Colombia. About 7 years ago, I found Teo. Nice. And thought, man, tourists would love to play this. And so I started playing just to get good at it. Boom, explosion behind me. I'm the only gringo that competes in the sport in the world. And I play in the professional league of Teo for Colombia.
1: So what we're going to do, I'm going to explain to you the rules. I'm going to take you back to the middle, show you how to throw. And then while you're playing, I'm going to coach you.
3: You have a metal disc, and you throw it into the pit of clay. So whatever team lands closest to the metal ring, it's called a bocine. Whoever lands closest to the bocine, the team gets 1 point and 1 point only, no matter who's closest or how many people are close. If you hit the little powder of explosives, you get 3 points. If you throw it and land it in the middle of the circle, you get 6 points. And if you throw it and land it in the middle of the circle with an explosion, you get 9 points.
4: It's a pretty amazing feeling when you get that first instance of boom.
3: He got it. He got it. He did great.
4: I was the worst Teo player of all time, right up until Chris was like, hey, just pretend you're showing me your car keys.
1: You're looking at me. Put it in my hand. Throw me car keys.
3: I've been doing this for 7 years, so I've had to come up with different ways of teaching. So I'm glad that worked for you.
1: All right, so Teo, like I said in the beginning, this is the national sport of Colombia. This game predates the Spaniards' arrival to Colombia. So this game is over 500 years old. The original name of the game is Turmeque, for the Turmeque Indians that created the game. So how you played Turmeque 500 years ago? They did not have steel, and they did not have paper and explosives in Colombia. So the disc was made of solid gold. The triangle was also made of solid gold. So in the tribe, if you threw your golden disc and hit the golden triangle, you got to keep the gold as your prize. Now, we could still do that. It's just a lot more money.
3: Nowadays, what you do is you throw a metal disc, and behind us, there are packages of well, it's not gunpowder, but there are packages of explosives. So when you throw your Teo, if you hit the powder and the ring behind it, it'll blow up.
0: The perfect Teo shot is one of the most satisfying feelings in world sport for terrible sports people like me. Also, a crucial component of this game, which cannot be neglected, is the fact that drinking beer is pretty much mandatory. When the bottles of Aguila start flowing, everyone feels like an absolute superstar.
3: Unfortunately, with Teo, there's a reputation to the game, and people tend to think of it as either a poor person's game or a drunk person's game. For me, it's a dying sport.
4: Okay.
3: It's old guys, you know, like me, that are mostly playing. When you go out to the league tournaments, you know, there are younger people that play, but, you know, I don't know if there's enough of them to maintain a growth level. Okay. Now, they are trying to revitalize it by hopefully making it an Olympic sport. Mm-hmm. There is a push for that, but I've met the head of the Olympic Committee for Colombia, and I don't get the feeling he gives a crap about, you know, this.
1: That's it, everybody. Pay your bar tabs, and thank you very much.
4: One final question, Chris. Am I going to make it as a professional Teo player?
3: I think if you get another explosion, I think you'll be right there.
4: Nice. Well, we'll see you out there on the court, Chris. Thank you so much.
3: Yeah, no worries, man. See
4: cheers.
0: Believe it or not, Chris was merely tickling my belly. Teo is particularly big in Salento. It's around 6 hours south of Medellin. And not only are the local guys who are playing in the hall here around 10 times better than me, they're also throwing the disc from double the range. Once I see them in action, I know it's time to park my dream of moving to rural Colombia and becoming a professional Teo player. The scenic route to get to Salento is a white-knuckle ride, and I discovered this when I hopped on a bus from the town of Jardín. A poor-quality service combined with frequent downpours means you've got less of a road and more of a swamp. Predictably, when we get to the swamp, the bus that I'm on drops a gear, drops another gear, before there are no more gears, and we come to a stop. We are stuck. This is not the driver's first rodeo, though. He's prepared. First, On go a pair of yellow wellies. Second, he produces a shovel. If the road doesn't exist, he's going to dig us a road. It's unclear what the difference his shoveling is actually making, other than creating bigger puddles. But he seems satisfied that he's done the job. Then, like a pole vaulter limbering up for a run, he reverses the bus a few metres, sticks it into gear, and goes for it. The engine roars. We approach the massive lake in the middle of the road, and we're free. When we get to the next stop, I future-proof myself against the next leg of this journey and purchase some medication, i.e. a bottle of aguardiente. The one thing that struck me when we were stuck on that bus was that every few minutes a cyclist would cruise past. There we were, in a vehicle with an actual engine, and you had Colombians speeding past on their bikes, as if we weren't high in the mountains or if the surface was made of tarmac. Here's a hot take for you. As a nation, Colombia is good at cycling.
5: Nacho Rodríguez, campeón. Vargas, Oscar J, campeón. Todo por equipo, campeón.
6: Atención, Colombia, atención.
7: The new leader of this race is going to be a Colombian. It's not Iran. It is...

0: joven maravilla es la bestia Egan Bernal.
1: What a performance by Nairo Quintana, who controls this race, owns it, and indeed everyone else around it.
0: En este momento Colombia y Latinoamérica tienen camiseta virtual.
2: Herrera va a ganar la vuelta.
3: I'm in Bogota, Colombia's capital, where for a person who hasn't done any proper cardiovascular exercise in at least 4 months, the altitude makes things like climbing a staircase a bit of a battle. I'm here to meet Matt Rendell. He's a cycling journalist and author of the book Colombia es Pasión. The place we're in is called Mobile, a bike store in the Chapinero district of Bogota.
4: To me, it's a magical little cottage. You'd never find it if you weren't coming here. It's not sort of on a... It's tucked away in a little sort of hamlet.
3: It is a shrine to the sport of cycling. A museum as much as a shop. Their coffee and fig slices are also 11 out of 10.
4: My friend Ned Bolting a few years ago came out and he said something that kind of slightly shocked me, and that was we went to Boyacá and we were outside of Combita, where Nairo Quintana's kind of his territory, and looking at the mountains and the road and the 16.5 kilometer climb that Nairo had to climb up every day to get home from school, ride up every day. And he said, you know, it's amazing that someone like Geraint Thomas could compete with kids growing up in these surroundings with all these advantages. And I sort of look at it and think, advantages, really?
3: Only 7 countries have claimed more Grand Tour general classification wins than Colombia, and they're all European countries. Luis Herrera was a Vuelta de España champion in 1987. Nairo Quintana managed to win the Giro d'Italia as well as the Vuelta. And in 2019, Egan Bernal became the first Latin American GC winner of the Tour de France and the youngest in general since 1909.
4: I always think in a country like Colombia, which does have a history of violence, it's not surprising somehow that some of these young men have a kind of disposition of the personality that leads them to direct violence inwards, and that's what cycling is. You know, sustained speed is the product of pain.
5: Yeah,
4: that's the equation. That's E equals MC squared in cycling.
5: Yeah,
4: you know, so there's altitude, there are good roads, there's this tradition, but it's culture. It's about culture. That's what it's about. Not because there are lots of high places in the world that don't produce champion cyclists.
5: Yeah,
3: the place that cycling occupies in the general consciousness of the country doesn't seem that different to other countries. There tends to be a big surge of popularity when one of their own is on track to win a Grand Tour. But the sport doesn't have a universal appeal all year round, certainly when you compare it to something like football.
4: Cycling in the kind of Colombian psyche is about nation building. Football is kind of the opposite. Football's about tearing the country apart, you know, if it's club sides. I think also football is urban.
5: Okay.
4: And it catches the urban edge. You know, whereas cycling, I think, brings a kind of peasant slowness and calmness and patience into the city.
3: 2019 is not that long ago. So for a country like Colombia to have the youngest Tour de France winner in 110 years, you'd be forgiven for thinking that the country is now going through a cycling boom. But this is not the case. And in fact, the opposite is probably true. The reasons why are intertwined with the politics of the country.
4: What's happened now is that the last elections last year, Egan took a position.
5: Okay, right.
4: In favour of one candidate who didn't win.
5: Okay.
4: Nairo took a position in favour of another candidate who didn't win. And it's positioned cycling and the Tour Colombia quite awkwardly. There's a kind of background to this because Egan Bernal was born in Zipaquirá, and Zipaquirá has a kind of fringe at the bottom of a, or actually halfway up a hill, that was church land. And in about 1983, a group of freedom fighters called M19, they kind of occupied this land and divided it into parcels and gave it to homeless people. And Egan's parents, who were both the children of peasant farming families, eventually lived in that area. And Egan grew up until he was nine in that area. And the sort of ideological leader of M19, of that guerrilla group, is now Gustavo Petro, the president of Colombia.
5: Mm.
4: Okay? So Egan, I think, coming out against Petro might have been a little bit of a slap in the face. Okay? Mm-hmm. And I just wonder if the fact that the Tour Colombia has disappeared off the calendar and the government isn't putting money into that is that we've got slightly got four-year presidential term of a president who's kind of sort of cycling is slightly hostile to my government, so cycling can have its budget, but it ain't getting any more. So there's a little bit of a crisis, and who comes after Egan, I don't know, and no one knows. And so you've just had this amazing golden era of 12, 13 years. And then, what happens next?
3: If cycling's graph is in a complicated place in Colombia, the same can't be said for women's football. It's 6 months before the World Cup in Australia and New Zealand, and I'm sitting down to meet Bogota-based journalist and political scientist Karen Ariza.
6: I think this World Cup is going to change everything. They are good, but we know it, that they are really good. All the people in Colombia feel like we can change the history of sports with this team, because this team can be a big surprise. And I think we are going to be a surprise. I think maybe semi-finals.
3: Okay, so Colombia didn't quite end up making the semis in the World Cup. Thanks a million to England for preventing what was so close to being an unbelievable shout from Karen. Colombia before the tournament were 250-1 outsiders, so a quarter-final was a fairly incredible run.
6: Sometimes the professor is the first person that make a discrimination of you. You cannot play football. You need to play volleyball because that's a female sport. That's kind of affirmations that we receive all the time. But in this moment, they are not saying that. Why? Because the female football in Colombia is better than male football in this moment. Mm-hmm. Because three qualifications for World Cup for FIFA are changing that. Linda Caicedo and Catalina Usme are changing that because they are appearance on TV.
3: So the expectation in Colombia, as is the case in many countries at this year's World Cup, is that this tournament will be something of a watershed moment for women in sport. And this isn't an unusual feeling for Karen, who has felt the transcendent power of Colombian football in the past.
6: I am from 1994, so I was born in a moment, in a delicate moment for my country, when the kidnapping and the bombs and the violence were really, really high. But I was on Brazil 2014, and all Brazilian people just say to me, before the first game for Colombia, they just said, Pablo Escobar and cocaine to me, and I was really sad because I don't want that stigma for me. And after the first game for Colombia, we won 3-0 to Greece. And after that game, all the Brazilian people start to look at me and say, James Rodriguez and Cuadrado are really good players. So it was a big change for me because no one started to me talking like Pablo Escobar and narco stuff. They were talking about Falcao and James, and it happens with Shakira and the music too. But in this moment, we are multiplying the symbols, the good symbols. I have a memory. Sometimes I just see the television and I was hearing about a kidnapping, and I didn't understand the situation. I didn't know what was a kidnapping, but as a kid, I was with that curiosity and I was asking to a lot of people, and some people just explained to me, and I was shocking, like a traumatic situation for me. But I remember when I was seeing that television news about kidnapping, and the next news was about the Pepe Valderrama and Tino Asprilla. And I, in this moment, I have the feeling that I was picking my best moment as a kid to protect myself, to protect my healthy. Pepe Valderrama was so much bigger than a kidnapping. Mm. I can't remember who was, what person or what people were related to the kidnapping situation, but the next news was Pepe Valderrama, and I can remember Pepe Valderrama because he's so much better. He's a better symbol of my country than a kidnapping issues.

0: I'm back in Medellin for one last visit. I've been invited along to a mixed martial arts gym. On the wall, you've got motivational phrases in English. No excuses. You are not tired. You are uninspired. And most importantly, dogs are welcome. I'm here to chat to Juan José Trujillo Riaga, a professional MMA fighter.
1: I always was a little kid that didn't like, was always scared of getting in a fight because I was always super skinny, super small. When I was starting with it, I started with Taekwondo. I didn't know that didn't work, but don't tell anyone that didn't work. There's a lot of Colombian fighters, but in the highest level of the sports, we can see right now that the guys that say, oh yes, we're from Colombia or whatever, they was born in the US and they have one dad or one, or their moms are from Colombia, but they are not really from here. So we have fighters that have fought in the UFC. Alex El Rolo Torres is one. I train with him. Freddy Serrano, I train with him also. They fought in the UFC, but we are yet to break that ceiling, right?
2: What is your dream?
1: My dream? Well, my dream has always been, since I started this, being the best in the world. But not selfishly, because I'll be honest, when I win, the best feeling in the world. Like, I don't really count the wins as my happiest days in the world. I hate losing. That I can say. I hate losing and I love winning. But what it truly makes me happy is the effect that a win in the biggest stage and being one of the best and be a world champion can give to my country, can give to my people. That if I'm a world champion, I know the eyeballs are gonna come here. So I say right now, I'm gonna be a world champion, and that's a fact.
0: Really, I know nothing about Colombia. But listening to young Colombian people like Juan in this MMA gym and Karen in Bogota, I am going to go ahead and make the statement that there's a boundless potential in this country on so many different levels. This is probably the main reason why there's such a frustration with people from Europe or people from North America who come here and just want to talk about Escobar or the drugs trade with every local that they meet. It's pretty clear that they believe they are beyond this point, and rightly so. And besides, Narcos is almost a decade old at this stage. Surely we have moved on to something else by now.
1: We didn't have anything easy in our life. Like me, I'm 24 years old, I'm young still. So I haven't gone to the worst era of my country. There was the Pablo Escobar era and stuff. But I think we all have those scars. We are always recognized as this drug lord country, or we are Colombia, the country of drugs, of prostitutes. So the heart goes more to that hard work, like hardship that we have gone through in our lifetime. Plus, we don't have anything easy. We literally have to work for everything we have, money, food, everything we have to work hard. And we don't know what easy it is.
3: Without saying it in so many words, people are pretty grateful that you've not kind of watched Narcos on Netflix and said, right, well, that's Colombia for me then. Yeah. You know, you've gone a bit further.
4: We have that mark as Narcos and, yeah, cocaine, drugs and violence. And we don't want that anymore. So sports are totally the opposite. Mm-hmm. Until we did finally have an idol, finally we'd have a Falcao, for example, a good person that actually is playing football and learning another languages and be a good person for all the world, and not as a Pablo Escobar thing. Yeah. Or narco stuff.
5: In general, talking about Pablo Escobar is something that you should be careful with, but you shouldn't completely avoid. You know, it's history. Mm. It's like, I would say, in terms of your attitude, it's like going to Germany and talking about Hitler. Mm. You know what I mean? Like, Germans are obviously very, very aware of that part of their history. It's a difficult, it's a painful part of their history. It reflects poorly on the country on one side. It reflects a tragedy on the other side, you know. And I think that similar mentality is appropriate for Pablo Escobar. Now, look, I'm not saying Pablo Escobar is Hitler. He did good things, he did bad things, but a lot of people have died and suffered, and the turbulence and the violence and the way the drugs trade has developed in Colombia is a result of his personality, his decisions.
1: We are such a good country. Like, you can see how beautiful it is, and it's not just the landscape. It's how people behave here. Like, everything is getting better. So that's the thing that from my perspective, the perspective I want to show the people is everything is getting better. I don't want to mess with political stuff. I don't care about that, honestly. So I care about myself and how my people can get better. So I think right now we're in an era where we're growing.
0: This has been episode one of Diverted, a 10-part original series for Off the Ball, written and produced by me, Owen Shahan. Clicking follow or subscribe wherever you're consuming this content would mean a lot, as would a positive rating or review if you were a fan of this sort of thing. My handle across social media platforms is my name, as all one word, and there is video content across those platforms to accompany this podcast. All of that information is in the podcast notes. A word of thanks to Dr. Pete Watson of the University of Leeds, not only for chatting to me for this podcast, but also for the help in introducing me to contacts throughout Colombia and South America in general. And thanks also to my great travelling friends, Stan and Libby, who made the introduction to Dr. Watson, to whom Stan is related. It's one of the many, many chance encounters that eventually led to the conversations you'll hear throughout this series. Thanks also to my good friend Jason O'Hearn for some of the original music you would have heard in this episode. Next week on Diverted, we will travel to Chile and tell you about the Scottish man who became an icon of Chilean rugby, the Croat who became an icon of Chilean football, and the Palestinian community who influenced the direction of one of the country's major clubs. Also, part two of my Patagonian hitchhiking journey, where I meet my first real moment of trouble. Chat to you then. Thanks a million for listening.

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1: My old teammate, thanks for joining us a few days into retirement. First of all, how does it feel? Has it set in yet? Have you had a chance to yourself to think about what's happened over the last 10 or 15 years?
2: Not really, no. It feels like I'm just coming up for air. A little bit yesterday and more so this morning. Because it's just been a whirlwind 3 weeks, really. But it hasn't kicked in. Well, probably won't sink in for a while. Even seeing some of the lads this morning, you know, they're talking about off-season and, you know, when are we back for pre-season? It'll be a couple of weeks, I'm guessing.
1: Yeah. When you leave the pitch and you're gone after 20 minutes, what's the immediate emotion? Is it one of disappointment that you don't get to see it out, or is it a sense of relief as well that it's finally over and that the testing is done and I'm not being scrutinised anymore?
2: I just wanted to hide. I really did. I felt bad. I was sitting in front of the media and saying, yeah, my goal is to last a hell of a lot longer than 40 minutes. And I'm glad that you're interviewing me because you popped into my head. You popped into my head after about 4 minutes when I'd done it.
1: When did you?
2: I probably did it at about the 4 minute mark.
1: Okay.
2: Around 3 or 4 minutes.
1: And a pop?
2: A big pop. And then quite a few pops after that. Especially when James Lowe put in the good kick to the top left-hand corner. I was like a snail trying to get up there. I was waiting for the cavalry to come behind me. And I was even looking over to the sideline thinking, you know, I know Rory's fit and ready to go, but I just didn't want to jeopardise the team. And limping off there, I thought to myself, how long did Dricko last?
1: Not that long.
2: I've got to get more than 10 minutes. That's how I was sort of feeling.
1: I was the same as you. I did it early, and then it's the, oh, no, I can't be gone. I can't be gone the first five.
2: Yeah.
1: So I kind of dragged it out. Yeah. I managed 8 or 9. And then it's an embarrassment.

0: the clock, and I'm saying it was 20 minutes. It was probably about 18:54 as I'm walking off, and I sort of look at John Ryan, our doc, and just said, yeah, it's gone. And then as I sat down on the bench, there was a cameraman who was trying to, you know, get up in my face. And all I could look for was one of the big rain jackets just to put over me. It was a strange couple of minutes just sitting there on the bench.
1: And then, so obviously, another trophy to lift at the end of it, and the boys forcing you to lift it on your own.
0: Yeah.
1: That's a bit of a collector's item for you to not be inviting someone else to share the moment with you. You look back, though, and think that, you know, that is a nice moment to have on my own as well.
0: Yeah, if you look back on the replays, you'll see me looking at Rob, I really wanted to lift the trophy with Rob and Johnny, guys who had been there since the beginning, and I was not lifting it by myself, but I sort of looked at Rob and he just sort of stepped back and was like, no way. Johnny did the same, so yeah, I didn't want to do it, but it was done.
1: And what about celebrations on a night like that? It can be difficult on the day after a game, obviously tired bodies, and you know, can be a lot of extra people around besides just family and friends. Do you get to properly enjoy one another's company that night, or is the next day the real celebration? That's the way I always saw it, that when it was the tight group together, you started early, you know, dress up, whatever you might be having yourself, and then an proper opportunity to look back on the season and enjoy one another.
0: Yeah, it's always such a whirlwind after a match. There's family members there. A lot of people have been drinking far longer than you, so there are different stages. But it was great celebrations. I think Ronan O'Donnell organised a great Irish band who were sensational back at the Intercontinental Hotel, and just being there with friends and family, it was good. It was good because it was in Dublin and it wasn't too much of a hassle, wasn't too much of a stress. But, you know, those nights tend to end early for all the right reasons. And when the text messages are flying around at about 9, 10 a.m. on the Sunday saying, what time does the pub open? Yeah. That's just time you'll never get back.
1: Yeah.
0: And that's when guys can actually relax. You wear as ugly a shirt as you can. And, yeah, it's a good time to reminisce if you can really get to that point. But, yeah, great celebrations. Guys got carried away, which was, you know, absolutely deserved too.
1: No, absolutely. It was great feeling, and what a way to get sent off and to finish your career. I think very few players get to choose how they go out.
0: Yeah.
1: But to do it with two trophies and being captain after a comeback as well is quite remarkable. I want to bring it back a little bit though to where it began, even in advance of coming to Leinster in 2008. So set the scene. You were, you know, broke into the Auckland team about 2003, and the same year you play for Fiji for 3 minutes in a World Cup against Scotland. You don't touch the ball, and then you end up playing for Auckland for the Blues as well in Super Rugby for the next number of years. What happened? There's lots of reports about what happened with with legal connotations with the IRB. You trying to extinguish any record of playing with Fiji. You know, I suppose we've never really heard from you what went on in that period of time in your hope of playing for the All Blacks one day, or is that totally untrue?
0: No, it's pretty accurate. You know, I was a young 20-year-old after, as a 23rd man, there was only 22 back then. I was playing we were involved with Auckland versus Wellington in the NPC final. It was actually Christian Cullen's last game on New Zealand shores, and I just got a phone call that evening of the match saying, would you come to a World Cup with Fiji? Two out halves had gone down injured, and that was a pretty easy decision to make as a 20-year-old with rugby wasn't massively serious at the time.
1: So you growing up, you hadn't seen that ultimate ambition of being an All Black, or was that a pipe dream for you?
0: It was a pipe dream. I just didn't think I was that good. I looked at the guys that were playing in my position and thought, I'm not going to be that good. I can't get to that level. Nah, this is an opportunity. And then one of my best friends, Ben Artinger, actually got called in as cover for the All Blacks at the 2003 World Cup and got capped against Tonga. It's his one cap.

0: also. And he was over the other in Sydney saying, come on, man, come over, you know, come enjoy yourself. I literally flew in, didn't know too many members of the Fijian team. I was only there for 6 days, I think, staying at the Coogee Bay Hotel. Ran on, I think, I know, it was 2 minutes and 38 seconds. I ran on, missed the tackle, and it was the end of the game. I think I missed Gregor Townsend.
1: What position did you come on?
0: Nothing. Oh, dare I say, I don't know, maybe left wing.
1: Okay.
0: Don't hold me to it, I wouldn't actually know.
1: So what happened after that?
0: So post that, I was only playing NPC at that stage. Pat Lamb came in to coach the following season, and I was selected for the Auckland NPC team again.
1: But you guys won it in 03 as well.
0: We won it in 03 under Wayne Pivac and Grant Fox and Graham Henry. Mm-hmm. With a really tight, small squad. It wasn't bad. You didn't have big squads back then. I think only myself and Jerome Kino, outside of, say, the normal 26 players were the sort of two extras. And then I was at Teachers Training College at the time and studying, and then sort of I started playing a little bit in 04, got quite a bit more game time under Pat Lamb, and had a reasonable season. And we had probably the worst season Auckland had ever had at that stage, but personally I was playing all right. And actually lost to a Joe Schmidt-coached Bay of Plenty side and lost the Ramphlett Shield in the first game of the season. So it was a really poor season by Auckland standards, but by my own standards, went pretty well. And that's when I got selected for the Blues for the first time for the 05 season.
1: So was that the first time you thought, what have I done with Fiji? What have I done?
0: Well, it hadn't even kicked in yet, because It's only on the eve of Super Rugby teams getting named that ineligible players get discussed. And all of a sudden, I'm named as an ineligible player. And for all the right reasons, the NZRU, if I'm blocking a potential All Black, then, you know, you shouldn't be given that position. But at the time, you know, the Blues sort of backed me and fought my corner.
1: Right, so in doing so, did New Zealand or a few come on board, and you know, what was the legal position with contesting those 3 minutes with Fiji?
0: Well, it probably wasn't until I was playing half decent that it was thought, oh, hang on. Guys actually, people actually probably looked back and said, oh, actually, he's been kept by Fiji. And then it sort of, you can't be an All Black. And it sort of rolled from there. And then I was playing all right rugby with the Blues under Joe Schmidt and David Nusafora. And then the question came up is, well, actually, you can't play for New Zealand. You can't play for the All Blacks. And why? And I think it was sort of around the time that Rob Nicol in the New Zealand Players Association had a few conversations saying, can we scrap this cap? Does it really count? I went on after the 80th minute, I think. That's how long the game went for. And I personally tried to stay out of it. You know, I left it to Rob and a good, my agent at the time, David Jones, who was actually a solicitor, and they sort of fought the corner in the background, leaving me to concentrate on rugby and the Blues. And it was a good time with the Blues. You know, we still didn't win a competition, which I fully regret, but some great players and great mates through that time.
1: So you got a final decision then, ultimately, that, you know, this, it wasn't going to be expunged from the records. And so, you know, what does that do for you?
0: Yep, so that was, I probably, the process took a long time. The process took maybe a year and a half, I can't remember, maybe 2 years. They only discussed those things, those type of topics at World Rugby at certain parts of the year. Right. And to even get onto that discussion board, if they discuss it, took a long time. And finally, I think we got a decision saying, you know, no. You know, it's black and white. They brought in this rules. They brought in the rules for the right reasons. You're capped with Fiji, that's it. Yeah, you know, your dream of playing for the All Blacks, there is none.
1: Yeah.
0: And that's when it sort of started playing in my mind, you know. You know, how long am I going to do this? How long am I going to stick around playing for Auckland and the Blues?
1: So that obviously impacted your decision to look overseas. And, you know, the All Blacks loss was Leinster's game. Why Why Leinster? Why Michael Checo? What, you know, what did you, looking from the outside, see in the team? Or was it, you know, a combination of, you know, good financials with a team that seemed to be on the up? Or, you know, how do you make come to a decision like that?
0: So I spent the majority of the 2008, my Super Rugby season, with a couple of offers on the table.
1: Are we allowed to know who else missed out?
0: There was a few teams in France.
1: Okay.
0: There was a few teams in France. Joe Schmidt had moved to Clermont. That was an offer. But, you know, Simone, my soon-to-be wife, hadn't travelled long haul, hadn't travelled overseas. That played into the discussion. Then Michael Checker got in contact with me and said, would I meet up, purely for a discussion? And we sat down in a cafe quite similar to this in Mount Eden, and he sold it to me. I definitely wanted to play good rugby. I didn't want to go to what was known as the Northern Hemisphere style rugby. I knew that yourself, Felipe, Gerv, Shaggy, the likes were here. I knew of Chris Whitaker. I was playing against him at the Waratahs. And Chex just sold me the dream, and I shook his hand in that cafe, and the rest is history.
1: Okay, and so what position did you think you were coming to Leinster? So you look at, you know, at a Wikipedia page, and it's utility back. So you've played everywhere across the back line. You even scored a try from 9 when you went in, when Luke McGrath, was it last season, got sin bin? Got sin bin, and you picked and jammed through the guts, and a score with, you know, with the 9 jersey on your back. What did you see yourself coming as? A utility back, or as a, you know, second 10, or someone that was going to plug holes? Or how did you see yourself fitting in the squad?
0: I think I was coming here to play out half.
1: Okay.
0: Johnny Sexton.
1: Okay.
0: No, now. I think I was coming here to play out half. Obviously, November internationals, international windows, Felipe, you know, was away at times, and I was probably going to be used to fill that space. But at the time, I think I was coming here as an out half.
1: What's your favourite position?
0: Now?
1: Yeah.
0: 12 now.
1: Why?
0: Because I'm far more slower. You move, is there the numbers get smaller.
1: Is there a security to 12?
0: 100%.
1: Did you feel vulnerable the last couple of years out on the wings?
0: 100%. 100%.
1: When did that set in?
0: So that's probably started to set in after the first season here, and the youth coming through, when you had Rory O'Loughlin, Adam Byrne, Jordan Lama, James Lowe now, when they're consistently running far faster than you, and you see those stats, those thoughts creep into your head.
1: Yeah, but you back your rugby intellect, right, of being able to read the situation.
0: Cut down the angle.
1: We aren't playing any drift.
0: I had to play smarter.
1: The defensive system this year that's been incorporated absolutely worked to your
0: great
1: benefit.
0: I was an absolute driver of the system. Wingers play high, get up in the space, cut down their time. So it suited me far more when my time's out on the wing.
1: And so with Leinster, you couldn't have envisaged the success coming as quickly as it did. But when you arrived in August, July of 08, did you see the potential there immediately, or did that year really, you know, just spring itself on you, and all of a sudden you realise in May that you're in a Heineken Cup final?
0: Yeah, it didn't hit me how much this competition meant to Leinster until we won it.
1: Okay.
0: Until we won it. A New Zealander coming here from Super Rugby, it's learning the competition of the Pro, or the Magnus League at the time, and the Heineken Cup. There's two competitions in one. It's a long season, and I just didn't understand how it all worked. And it genuinely wasn't till that final whistle, beating Leicester, and seeing you guys celebrate the way you did.
1: Seeing Shaggy
0: celebrate. That's when it hit home, and only then. So, you know, I can see what James Lowe and Scott Fardy, you know, they think it's going to come easy.
1: Yeah.
0: And I thought it was just going to be as easy as this when I got here. And obviously, 09. Croke Park, 2009, was an important day.
1: Did you realise the magnitude of the Munster games in advance of that one?
0: I knew of it. Obviously, I had a broken arm when we lost back to back, and we lost poorly in the RDS. Mm-hmm. Rog had the ball on a string and was putting the ball in the 5 metre channel constantly throughout that match. But the magnitude of playing in Croke Park in front of over 82,000 people, that was like, wow, this is what it's all about. This is why you come here to play. And I'd just never seen crowds like that before in my career.
1: Is that the best that Leinster played all season, that semi-final?
0: Oh, maybe. It was a good game. Yeah. I remember
1: a lot of people were playing scared. Maybe not you were just playing your natural game, but I think a lot of us were playing scared because of the fact that we'd lost in 06, because they were two-time champions, because...
0: There was the Munster aura. Yeah. There was the Red Army. I remember in the drive up to coming past the Sandymount Hotel, there wasn't a blue jersey in sight. There wasn't a Leinster fan in sight. They all came in late. I remember when we called the move Rocky, where Rocky Nelson made a great break.
1: I've seen it so much this season. Everyone's using it.
0: It's called Rocky.
1: Yeah.
0: I was convinced that move is never going to work.
1: Ooh.
0: And if you look at the replay, I think yourself and myself about 50 metres behind where Rocky probably gets turned over.
1: We'll just wait for the next phase.
0: We'll wait for the next phase. We'll run and score Rocky because his influence was great. He had a great mind for it. But it was that day that I was like, well, this is pretty impressive.
1: And then we had to go and win the final. And you played at full back in Rob's absence. I think Rob was he? How you the mumps?
0: Yeah, the
1: that
0: mumps.
1: Year, yeah. Mm-hmm. So strange situation. We had two full backs on the bench, and Gerv and Rob, and it wouldn't have mattered as much, that victory against Munster, had we not gone on and won the final. Yeah. So to start your first year to win a Heineken Cup, you must have been thinking, this isn't so hard. Or what's the big fuss about?
0: Yeah, there was so much talk about it, and it was a great season. You know, Czechs had shaped the season well. There was definitely ups and downs, but it was sort of that off season that I, took it all in and understood the magnitude of this competition and the love affair with the Heineken Cup back then.
1: Well, it continued. You know, the next year was a semi final, but the year after that, you had a huge year yourself. Again, I think you probably played in the 15 jersey more that year than any other position. Again, I think Rob took, pretty much took the whole season on the injured list, and you won almost every accolade going in Ireland. I think there was Magna's League Team of the Year, there was the Irupa Award, the Rugby Writers Award, as far as I know. You missed out to Sean O'Brien on European Player of the Year. Individual accolades, important or not? Don't concern you.
0: No, don't concern me. I'm not a believer in the individual awards. Individual Try of the Year. Those Try of the Year awards where you give them to one person, like, that's a joke in my eyes.
1: That said, right, the try you scored that year, now that you've brought up individual tries, the try you scored against Leicester in the quarterfinal that year.
0: Shaggy took the hit of a lifetime.
1: It was a serious try. It was a cracking individual try. I get it when it's a team try and someone just finishes it off, but when you create it pretty much yourself with a little bit of help from Shane, but that was a thing of beauty. Can you not look back and go and think, wow, that was pretty special?
0: Yeah, I try and avoid watching that try.
1: Why?
0: Maybe I'll look at it in 5 years' time. It's a strange one. I just don't really look back on highlights and never have.
1: You will in time, right? So I'm 4 years done. And I think you look back, not on your own highlights, but you look now at the enormity or the brilliance of certain tries. Mm-hmm. And I think only when you step back from the game can you have a true appreciation for how magnificent they look.
0: Yeah.
1: So I look, you see, Jordan Larmour's brilliant pickup, different tries that Leinster scored over the course of this season. They, players are absolutely put on a pedestal, but we, even as an ex-player, I look at the brilliance of what I'm watching, and you completely disconnect yourself from ever having been involved in that.
0: Yeah.
1: So it might take a little period of time to do that, but there's no doubt in time you will look back and go, wow, that is spectacular.
0: I've never seen a final that I've played in.
1: Have you not?
0: No. So that's what,
1: There's no reason to watch it from an analysis.
0: No, you never have to. You never have to, even from the previous years. You know, you lose a semi-final, you'll review it.
1: Yeah.
0: But you win a final. I've never actually seen a final that I played in.
1: Yeah.
0: That's maybe down the few years I'll look back.
1: So that love affair, that early love affair with the Heineken Cup is rekindled. We're winning it a second time in 2011. There's been much talked about halftime talks from Johnny and from others. How do you remember it? You know, everyone's got a different take on it.
0: So coming in from the changing room, it really felt like we hadn't played. And I remember him missing the kick as we came in off the sideline. And I genuinely probably couldn't remember the score. I just knew this, how we're miles behind. From my point of view, as Johnny started talking about Liverpool.
1: Mm. Yeah.
0: I'm sort of sitting there scratching my head going, what did Liverpool do? I have no idea. I still don't know to this day what he's talking about.
1: You weren't watching the Champions League final in 2005, no?
0: I had no idea what he was talking about. It must have, but it sounded good. So I was just sort of sitting there nodding my head going, okay, right, we've got to go out and play. And yeah, jeepers, Shane Jennings come on, made a big difference. All of a sudden the scrum starts going forward at a huge rate of knots and we just went up and played. I remember actually Stuart Lancaster's used quite a bit of that footage in the last year about the style of play we were playing, and you know, I look back saying, well, it wasn't too much structure to it, but we were just sort of running hard and hitting rucks, and the next thing you know, we just started scoring points.
1: And then Johnny goes and scores 28 points himself. So whatever about saying, whatever you say at halftime, back it up with your actions, which is the most impressive aspect.
0: Yeah, it is impressive. When he talks, he just goes out there and goes into Johnny's version of beast mode and just takes over. Mm. And is phenomenal. I've seen it so many times now, though. It wasn't just a one-off. But he really does just say, come on, boys, follow me. And jeepers, off we went.
1: Yeah. We go and win for a third time the following year. And then the year after that, you decide to go home with a year still on your contract. What was your decision behind that? You're 30 years of age.
0: I'm 30. And, you know, we had twin girls. We had another little girl. And, you know, it's tough being away from the family network. And the support, and it's always easy to say, let's just get in some help, but you know, it's not really living, it's more just getting by. Mm-hmm. And for Simone and my wife, you know, it was tough times, enjoyable times as well, but there was often, you know, tough times when one kid gets sick, it rolls through the household, and it's just, you go, wow, you know, is this what it's about? So, you know, I was never going to play for anyone else. So it was a case of retire and move back to New Zealand, because I wasn't going to move home and play.
1: Yeah, because my recollection of when we were teammates was, you know, you'd be around and do all your work and analysis, and you know, you were incredible professional, but then when you were gone from that, you were home. Was there an element of guilt around Simone being at home with the girls and you feeling the need to support her at that end?
0: Yeah, 100%. There's always those, you know, Joe at the time was very, he gave me a little bit of a license to say if things are tough, you know, we could just sort of bend things this way. And he sort of did that for the next year on my contract. He was going, well, we could do this, we could do that. We'll see how it works. But it's still that honest support network that you just need with kids. And I remember one of them got sick. Then after she got better, she went through this stage, one of the twins, where I would leave the house and she's screaming, and I would go to training and come back and she was in the same spot screaming.
1: Oh.
0: And, you know, all kids at the toddler age go through it, but it was all new to us. And yeah, those times are when you sort of, you know, wish you had family members around.
1: Yeah, so it must have been difficult to decide to go a year early, a year prior to your contract finishing. You go back to New Zealand and you take up a role with the Blues as mental skills coach. Explain that to us a little. Your psychology background.
0: My psychology degree. Look, I sat down with Sir John Kirwan in a cafe in Mission Bay, and he just said, this is where the Blues at. They need quite a bit of work off the field in sort of preparation standards. Would you be interested? And at the time, I really was. You know, I took the mental side of my approach to the game pretty serious. The first time I discovered it was with Joe in 2007 at the Blues while he was there. And it's something that worked for me. And then obviously being under Joe for, you know, three successful years, I thought I knew a bit. So I thought I could take that approach to the Blues and help out. But little did I know I'd be so far out of my depth.
1: Really?
0: Yeah. And it wasn't the right move at the time, you know. Structure a role, learn how to create it. I barely knew how to make a good PowerPoint presentation, you know. So I was all learning it at the same time. And the Blues were going through a lot of changes. So, you know, I thought it was a good idea at the time, but I look back and it probably wasn't.
1: So did that impact your decision to come back?
0: No, it wasn't. You know, I was fully committed to helping the Blues whichever way is possible, and I was started that role in start of December when the team was just getting together, so I had no prep time. So we go through a whole campaign which wasn't too flash, and then at least I had the following off season to prepare and plan. So I sort of got my hands around a few resources that sort of helped me shape the following year. But as results didn't go our way, then a few text messages started coming my way in around January.
1: So had you been thinking about a return to playing prior to text messages coming to seeing whether you'd be interested?
0: No, absolutely none. Absolutely none. I didn't lift any weights for a year and a half. I trained because my best friend was the head strength conditioning coach at the Blues, so there was always that side to things. I was training so I could eat. I say it's like we eat
1: welcome
0: to train.
1: Welcome to the afterlife.
0: We eat to train as rugby players because you need that fuel. But I saw it the other way around. I trained so I could eat, and we went through that whole season, just, you know, going doing hard workouts so we could go enjoy our brunch. But then I sort of had to flick the switch and go back into rugby mode.
1: Yeah, I've got a theory that with Leinster, you refused to play in any team that Johnny Sexton wasn't involved in. So Johnny went and did his 2-year sabbatical to Racing, and then you heard that he was coming back. And was like, oh yeah, no, I can play for Leinster again.
0: Hey, he's the genius. He's the genius. He makes everyone else look good. It was great timing. It really was. I was, super stoked to hear him coming back at the same time. It wasn't a hard decision to make. Even from Simon and the kids' point of view, we thought, you know, kids are young. We know the grass is greener on the other side. Let's just get back there. And the decision was made pretty quickly. And I'm talking about within a month from the first conversation to being a reality and thinking, right, now we've got to pack up our house and order another container again. It happened pretty seamlessly and pretty quickly.
1: So do you look back now on those as 2 years lost playing, or are you okay with just writing them off and as a learning experience?
0: A sabbatical.
1: Yeah. And maybe you got a couple of years at the other end.
0: Yeah, I really do. It was a great learning experience, life learning experience. Time that will never get back, with kids, with grandparents that have passed away.
1: Okay.
0: And that was all really important. So it was a pretty turbulent time. And I don't think I personally settled in New Zealand in that time because everything was still new to me. And it took probably 2 years to even sort of feel comfortable. But by then, we had all booked flights and sent containers and were heading back into W.
1: So you had kind of had itchy feet over that period of time, because it does. You'll find now that, you know, even with a second retirement, that it absolutely takes a while to bed in, to get used to not something that has been the norm for 10, 12, 15 years.
0: Yeah, it wasn't itchy feet to play rugby. It was itchy feet to get back and play for Leinster. You know, as I said before I left, like, I wasn't wanting to play for anyone else. That's why, you know, I'd rather retire than play for anyone else. And then once the ball started rolling, yeah, you know, 6 months flew by and we were back on a plane.
1: Yeah, so that second coming, you know, you probably arrived back into a slightly different environment. You know, Johnny himself made mention of of the culture being slightly different than the one that he left. Did you see it the same way? Did you, you know, was there a new breed coming through, maybe, you know, retirement of some of the old guard?
0: It was definitely a different environment. You know, me and Johnny, you know, we often bounce off each other as good cop and bad cop, and you know, he's quite vocal where I, you know, smooth the edges from behind the scenes, and you know, we sort of work well together. But
1: is that planned, or is that you just, are you just softening the edges on what he says?
0: No, we have to work in tandem. He laughs when he's not involved and he sees me barking orders and being bad cops. So, you know, it's all part of the shape of good leadership. You know, you've got to cover all bases. Do we plan it? Probably not. It just happens naturally. But it was a different time. Leaving Joe's era was so much success. It was always going to be hard to maintain that for whoever followed in his footsteps and for the team. But they went on and won another Pro 12 final against Glasgow in the sun. But by the time I got back here, I can't put my finger on why the culture wasn't good. But there was a lot of change in the month that I got back here, obviously. Yeah. O'Connor departing.
1: Yeah.
0: Leo stepping up into the top role, Gerv coming on board. It was a lot of change for one moment in time.
1: So does that second coming, the success that has ultimately culminated over the last 3 or 4 weeks, does that make that all the sweeter, knowing that you've had to work it and build it so much more from a foundation level, or rediscover what the culture was about?
0: Yep, 100%. This massive satisfaction in knowing that we had to go to real dark places, to face some real hard truths, to build the culture up again. And, you know, my first season back here in 2015-16 season, we were poor in Europe, and we got a lot of stick for it in the media, and it was a bit eye-opening. But you need an off-season to really sort of reflect quite quickly and start building again. And I think, you know, Leo's approach in the off-season after that season was pretty spot on, and it took some, you know, honest feedback from a lot of leaders in the group to start building again.
1: Stuart Lancaster's taken an awful lot of credit for the way Leinster have come in and played, but what would you say about Leo? I met him a couple of seasons ago in a pre-season, and I talked, maybe I had been overly critical myself as an ex-player of how Leinster had gone, and I tried to smooth things over. But you know, one thing that became apparent to me in my conversation with him was his vision of how he wanted Leinster playing, and that's ultimately what we've seen over the last 2 years. So what can you say about Leo and his leadership, coming from captain and so inexperienced to now be a coach that has won the double for the first time in, you know, Pro 14 and Champions Cup?
0: He's very calm. He understands the big picture, but really understands how small the margins are from winning and losing, which to the outside looking in is pretty clear, but the margins are so slim. And he understood the picture of a World Cup here and the Pro 14 teams getting absolutely drilled, saying they're so far behind the powerhouses of France and Europe and we can't compete. And I've sat through a lot of media sessions with him being drilled, saying, you know, you're never going to catch up. You can't. You don't have the budget. You don't have the size of the players. But he just took it all on board and just kept the vision in front of us and showing us that the margins are quite small. You're not that far away. And with the introduction of Stuart and the off-season that they had and the planning that they were able to do, you know, things change pretty quickly.
1: Yeah, and what about, you talk about the introduction of Stuart, what about the introduction in that poor season by Leinster standards of the new breed coming through, the Gary Ringroses and the Tadhg Furlongs? What about the introduction of those guys, and what have they added to the Leinster setup? And is this, you know, is this a new group of players that are capable of winning multiple titles in Europe?
0: Yeah, I think it is. You know, I think, look at the evolution of a team. There's two sides to it. When I got here in 2008, there was Fergus McFadden, Owen O'Malley, Dominic Ryan, Reece Ruddock, a whole bunch of guys coming through. I don't think there's been another bunch of guys all at once come through that there has in the last 2 years when I'm 10 years later at the end of my career. When I came here in 2008, I think only three players in the team had children. And up to a year ago, only three players in the team had children. So, like, it's just, I think it's just the evolution of a team across 10 years that there's a new group and there's a new breed of youngsters that have stepped up in the last 24 months that, you know, I think the sky's the limit. I've said it before. They can chase trophies now and can do it with a really solid squad.
1: Yeah. What will you miss most about the game?
0: The rituals and the preparation you go through in a week. You know, I often talk about the, you know, consistent preparation, and for me, I probably haven't talked about all the little things that I do, but it's all...
1: Just give us a little sense about, you know, one or two of those.
0: Yep, so I would never have told anyone this, but, you know, when I do the half-field lap, you know, I come around that corner post, and if anyone's ever videoed it, it's often myself and Johnny out the front, and we stride out, and we do that seamlessly every week that we play together. Fergus McFadden and myself have a very strange body clock in that we just look at each other and know, yep, it's 46 minutes before kickoff, it's time to go out. And we've done this non-stop for I don't even know how many years, and we've got the exact same routine. He puts his tape on his head last, I put my caffeine chewing gum in, and next thing you know, we just look up, off we go. Ferg had a funny story in that we were playing our first preseason game in 2015 when I came back after 2 years away, and he was in the first half team and I was in the second half team, and I had laced my boots up standing at the door waiting for him to come, and he sort of looked around, and I remember, and his wife Rebecca said, oh, he told me this story, he didn't think if you would remember. Next thing you know, Ferg walked out the door after 2 years apart, off we go, straight back into the routine. So those are the things that I think I'll look back on and miss. The last thing I do before I put my, well, as I put my jersey on in the changing room and get ready to go, I'll put it on, and the jersey is so tight you can't pull the back down. And I'll turn around, and Tomo, our masseuse, will be standing there without fail to adjust my jersey. And that's why I gave him my last ever jersey. So these things just happen throughout a week. They're not planned, they're just part of my routine. And, you know, I'll look back and miss a lot of those things.
1: So what's next for Eason Asiwa? You go home this July. I know you're coming back in October. You've got a testimonial, being honoured with a testimonial in October 3rd?
0: October 3rd.
1: Mansion House?
0: Mansion House.
1: Okay, details still to come on how you can get involved. I'm sure there will be a huge amount of interest knowing how much you've affected, particularly the people in Leinster and the supporters. So what happens when you go back to New Zealand?
0: So back to New Zealand in towards the end of the July, and some time out, some real time out. Even for the girls out of school, you know, they'll be, that's one of the hardest things as a parent, I think, in the age they're at, is moving the girls. And some normality for them. You know, I want my weekends back. I want to live without pressure for a bit. And to be honest, I think it will benefit the girls in the long run. You know, moving into our new house, but just some real normality, back to the normal life. Exciting at the same time too, for getting out of rugby and getting into the financial world is very different, and I don't know what lies ahead for me in that area.
1: A little nervous?
0: Very nervous. Sitting my financial advisor papers, getting back to New Zealand, living a completely different lifestyle. But having my weekends back is going to be important, and spending sort of quality time with the girls. That you get a lot of time as a rugby player, but it's all based around a schedule and when games are. So for them, you know, I think they want to go camping. And they keep asking me, can we go this weekend? No, Scarlett's this weekend. I'm gone for the whole weekend. So get back to a normal life.
1: Looking forward to your mood not being affected of a weekend on the basis of result?
0: Absolutely. It's a pressure that just... whether you win or lose, you're critiquing your performance daily, weekly, and just living without that for a while, I think, will be great to clear the head and just sort of getting away from the rugby environment.
1: I heard a great line from David Wallace on that when he retired. He said, being a rugby player is like studying for an exam, and you've got an exam every Saturday, but the whole country gets to scrutinise it and mark you, and your 1 out of 10 comes in the Sunday papers as to how well you did or not.
0: I thought it was
1: very good. Yeah. So for me, that level of scrutiny and switching off from that became a thing, and I definitely felt a relief of not having that existence anymore.
0: Yeah, it really is. And, you know, I think Jamie said it so well when he said, when he wrote a letter to his younger self, you know, every once in a while, smell the coffee. Number two, you know, prepare for the afterlife. And then he said, number three, if you want to make it to the top in all of this, number one and two are irrelevant. And I just firmly believe that, you know, you can do everything you can, but when you're in a pressure cooker environment, it's just endless. So it'll be nice to step back from that for a while.
1: Brilliant. All right. An absolute pleasure. Good luck in whatever comes next, with the finance and with moving back to New Zealand. And yeah, it's been a pleasure to chat to you.
0: It's a pleasure.
2: Off the ball. GAA.
3: And if you think about, like, even what he added to his game as well, was, like, his aerial ball. Like, for such a small man, his leap was off the charts. How he could paw a ball and come down. And I think he had it all, genuinely, as an inside player. But my big thing for him was the way that he could move between the lines. He could play inside and then drift out to the half line and be an option for that puck out.
2: Join in the obsession. 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
5: It is time to turn our attention to cycling, and one of the books of the year. It is on the 3-book shortlist for the Air Sports Book of the Year. It was no surprise to see Barry Ryan's The Ascent on that shortlist. It is one of the best sports books I've read over the last few years. So many interesting stories about Irish cycling over the last 40-50 years. Barry was in with us a little bit earlier today, and I started off by putting it to him that one of the most striking aspects of the book is how so many of the key figures he talks about in the 70s, in the early 80s, the likes of Paul Kimmage, David Walsh, Sean Kelly, Stephen Roach, Pat McQuaid, that they're all such central figures in Irish cycling to this day.
6: Yeah, I mean, that was definitely kind of something that I would think helped to get the book published. You know, imagine if these guys had, you know, been very successful in the 80s and then sort of drifted into obscurity, it might have been maybe harder to sell, for especially when it's kind of a niche sport like cycling, whereas you know, when especially during the, you know, the Lance Armstrong's downfall, you had so many people who knew each other so well for so long and basically grew up together, guys like, you know, Pat McQuaid as UCI president, Paul Kimmage as his biggest critic, David Walsh as the guy who was kind of crusading against Armstrong, Sean Kelly as, you know, the most popular television analyst in the sport. All these guys were very prominent up to very recently and still are very prominent. So that kind of made it, you know, more relevant, I guess.
5: Kelly and Roach take up the vast majority of the book, and we'll get to that in a while. But there's a long list of great stories and great yarns throughout the book. So much I never knew about Irish cycling, and so much I'm sure the vast majority of readers didn't know about Irish cycling, and such as the politics involved. So back 50 years ago, 3 different national governing bodies over Irish cycling, all pretty much at war with each other. Can you talk to us about that?
6: Yeah, you know, I'm not sure we have time. It's very, you know, it's very complicated. Kind of, I guess you could call it sort of a prehistory to the Kelly Roach era. And you know, I did think it was important to kind of start the book by referring to that, but I'm also aware that I couldn't really do it justice, so I sort of
5: looked. So it starts sort of just post the Shea Elliott era, who
6: yes.
5: would be the most famous cyclist pre Roach and Kelly.
6: Yeah, so I kind of looked at you know, one particular incident that I felt sort of encapsulated the divide between the kind of various cycling communities on the island in the early 1970s, which would have been when Kelly and Roach were you know, beginning to race as juveniles in Dublin and Carrick and Shore. So it was to do with the 1972 Olympics. So to kind of give a bit of background in brief if I can, and I would also recommend that actually there's a great book by Tom Daly on the history of the Ross, which deals in kind of huge depth with the history of the various federations and the NCA in particular. But you know, in the early 1970s, you had, you know, the official Irish Cycling Federation, the ICF. You had a Northern Irish Cycling Federation, which is also internationally recognized. And you also then had what was called the NCA, or the National Cycling Association, which was a 32-county body, which was not recognized internationally. That had been the original organizing body for cycling in Ireland in the early part of the 20th century. It had been kind of closely aligned with the GAA. But then just before the Republic of Ireland Act in the late 1940s, the British Cycling Federation drew the kind of UCI, the International Federation's attention to this sort of Irish question. So the UCI ruled that the NCA was going to have to, you know, withdraw to cover just the 26 counties rather than the 32 counties. They refused and they were expelled from the UCI. And a couple of years later, some of the Dublin clubs who had ambitious riders who wanted to compete internationally established this new 26 county body. And so they coexisted, you know, you basically had two separate circuits of racing in amateur circles in Ireland through the, you know, 50s, 60s and 70s. So then we come to the Munich Olympics. You had an official Irish team, which was made up of ICF and NICF riders, but the NCA, in protest at, well, you know, partly to do with the sporting protest and the fact that they couldn't compete abroad, but also it was a political protest because obviously the troubles in the north had kind of begun to take root. They sent a team to Munich to essentially ambush the race, or to kind of, you know, ride along with the race and kind of publicize their cause. So it, you know, was this incredible moment really, because it happened a couple of days after the...
5: Yeah, the timing of this is what makes it so astonishing. It happens, as you say, within a couple of days of the Munich massacre, within a couple of days of the 11 Israelis being killed. You would imagine the security is at such a heightened level. To take any sort of risk, to try and disrupt a race, you're almost taking your life into your hands.
6: Yeah, I mean, it's funny, you know, it's not funny, but the thing is, the men's road race that the NCA team were looking to protest was actually initially slated to take place the day after the Black September incident. And they, you know, the race was cancelled. All the Olympics events were cancelled that day. But, you know, the NCA party had a group of riders who were trying to infiltrate the race at the start, and another group who were hiding in bushes out in the course. So these guys were hiding in the bushes waiting for a race that they thought was taking place that day and wasn't. So eventually, after a few hours kind of waiting and realizing that, you know, no riders had come past, they emerged from the undergrowth and asked the passerby what had happened and kind of figured it out in pidgin, German and English. And you would have thought that might have given them pause for thought about this whole, you know, operation, that this might not be the time or the place to do it. But instead they, you know, just
5: went
6: ahead and did it 24 hours later. And, you know, then the guys who tried to take the start were thwarted by police and spotted. But the riders who were hiding in the bushes did manage to infiltrate the bunch, and one of them, John Mangan, even managed to go on the attack before he was sort of recognized by and sort of stopped by a police officer. But as he kind of dropped back into the bunch, he then picked out a Northern Irish rider in the team, Noel Teggart, and grabbed him by the jersey, and the two of them were, you know, essentially stopped pushing and shoving in the side of the road while the race continued. And that kind of felt like a, you know, I suppose maybe a bit heavy-handed, but sort of a metaphor for Irish cycling at that point in time, where everything was focused on this sort of, you know, internal conflict, and, you know, the world and cycling was sort of passing us by.
7: Hi, I'm Jennifer Garner. Being a business owner takes hard work and a whole lot of miles. 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
6: You know, Lord Kinallen was the head of the IOC at the time and would have been kind of pushing for some kind of sanction.
5: It's such a remarkable story that I'm surprised I haven't heard it before. Was it seen as a moment that brought great shame to Ireland at the Olympics?
6: Yeah, but again, I think it's one of those moments that if it happened now, it would be
5: a worldwide scandal.
6: It would be a scandal, and it would blow up so quickly in terms of social media, and I think the political repercussions and the reaction. Whereas at the time, yeah, you know, it was front page news on the Irish Times and the Independent and the Examiner for a couple of days afterwards, and, you know, it was condemned by everybody. But you know, and obviously the ill feeling would have lingered in our sighting, and it would have, but yeah, it was something that, you know, I mean, I'll put it this way, if the TV show at the moment where they're talking about the great sporting moments, if that had been flipped around to talk about the most shocking sporting moments, I would wonder whether people would kind of remember it enough to put it in there. But I mean, obviously, my mind would be the kind of a standout moment in Irish sport in that era.
5: It's not long after 72 then that Sean Kelly starts to emerge. In the course of the book, you get to see a man whose rural background almost starts to take on mythical qualities. You write about it saying he would live and die within his own little pulse.

0: postage stamp of soil in the shadow of the Comoros Mountains if he hadn't discovered cycling. A man essentially who was destined to a life on the farm. And as his career goes on, a man who pretty much got everything, it seems, through hard work.
1: Yeah, I mean, there's like, it's definitely true that, you know, cycling was this sort of, I don't know how you describe it, you know, deus ex machina that sort of changed the course of Kelly's life. But at the same time, you know, by the time he became a professional rider, I kind of feel that this kind of image of Kelly as this sort of simple country boy was often sort of overstated. And he was quite happy to let people think that, you know, because he was, you know, he was a very ambitious guy, you know, which was something I probably hadn't fully realized before I went, you know, began researching this book and interviewed him. And, you know, the kind of myths we would have of Kelly was that he was just this sort of outrageous natural talent and strong man he was, I guess, kind of like, you know, somebody like Norman Whiteside or Wayne Rooney or one of these guys who was, you know, at 16 years old, he seemed, you know, 10 years old in terms of his physical strength, and that this kind of carried him all the way to the professional ranks almost by osmosis. But in reality, Kelly was an ambitious guy and knew that, you know, he wanted to get to the continent. And, you know, a big part of that ambition was also driven by the fact that he knew he could make money out of cycling by turning professional. And that, you know, again, that's...
0: Yeah, as it goes on the book, it becomes very clear he's aware of his own worth, and he's not afraid to get involved in negotiations to make sure that he gets full value.
1: Yeah, and I mean, that's even, you know, his very first professional contract, which is so, you know, interesting, because, you know, this guy, Jean de Gribaldi, this sort of, you know, legendary, quite offbeat cycling manager, you know, he's brought his private plane to Dublin and got a taxi from Dublin Airport onto Carrick and Shore, you know, one December afternoon looking for this, you know, mythical Kelly figure, and, you know, comes across him on aboard a tractor outside Carrick and Shore, which, you know, is one of these things that seems too good to be true, but from what I can tell, he's actually true.
0: Yeah. De Gribaldi becomes such an important figure in Kelly's life, and the first meeting, as you say, on the tractor, the Gribaldi, I think, in the book seems to be the first man who ever coined the term marginal gains.
1: Well, he didn't coin it, but he was doing a lot of the things that, you know, were subsequently sort of dusted down again and kind of rebranded as though they were new. But, you know, he was doing a lot of you know, he was big of fixation with weight, which, I mean, has always been important in cycling, but he, you know, with the Gribaldi in the late 70s and early 80s kind of brought it to, you know, was particularly stringent when it came to diet and things like that. And also, he was, I mean, whether they would have called it sports psychology at the time, I don't think so, but he was a kind of a psychologist in a way that he dealt with his riders and kind of, you know, used the carrot more often than the stick, and that, you know, which again would have been unusual for the time.
0: Kelly, I know, went on to say that he felt De Gribaldi gave him a huge amount of freedom, but was that freedom through the structure that Gribaldi put in place for his riders, the way he wanted them to live, the way he kept an eye on, as you say, everything they ate, that you didn't get away with very much when he was around? Did that suit Kelly as in the early stages of his career?
1: I would think so, yeah. I think
0: that sort of structure?
1: Yeah, I think because, you know, we could see even early in his career, you know, he spent his first two seasons with the Gribaldi, then he went in for 3 years with Splendor, left the kind of the Gribaldi circle and rode for a different team. And that, those 3 years, even though he was still successful and winning Tour de France stages, his progression had definitely stunted at that point, and he was drifting. And it was when he came back into the Gribaldi's team in 81 that, or 82, sorry, that his career, you know, really sort of took off. So I think he did need that kind of, that structure, whereas you'd suspect that maybe, you know, other riders and perhaps Roach might have found it more difficult to cope with the Gribaldi sort of micromanagement at times. You know, it was freedom in a way, but it was Kelly might have felt that was freedom, but there were other writers who probably would have found that sort of
0: quite
1: in a way overbearing. And yeah,
0: the early stages then, and he goes and he wins a stage of the Tour de France, gets little or no coverage in Ireland. It's hard to think now that our second stage winner in the Tour de France barely gets a mention in the Irish Times. He clearly wasn't doing it for the fame, but the lack of recognition, was that something that ever played on his mind?
1: I don't think that played in his mind in the slightest, actually. You know, I really get the impression that if he could have, you know, raced in a, you know, in a basement, you know, as long as he got paid at the end of it, I really, you know, I'm not saying that in a pejorative way. I don't think it bothered him. I think, you know, he wanted to win, obviously, and he wanted to be paid, and that was kind of, that satisfaction was enough. Whereas I think with, you know, Stephen Roach, it was sort of different. Obviously, again, he was, you know, clearly a great rider and all of that, but I think the fame was certainly, or the recognition was something that appealed to him, which is again only normal.
0: Roach's emergence then in the late 70s, early 80s, couldn't have come from a more different background, probably seen somewhat as a privileged background, even though it certainly wasn't the case. Growing up in South Dublin, seemed to have this natural talent, wasn't the greatest trainer, didn't need to be putting in the hard yards and the long miles that Kelly was doing. You talk about him maybe being almost the Bono of cycling, that he craved the spotlight. He lusted after the attention that came with being a successful cyclist. Those initial years, though, they do seem as though they were quite tough for Roach. Did that change his attitude? Did it dent his confidence in those initial years when he was starting to make his breakthrough?
1: Yeah, I agree. I think Roach had some difficult seasons. You know, he won Paris-Nice within weeks of turning professional and was kind of, you know, there was talk of him riding the Tour de France even in his first year. And then he kind of settled into this pattern through his career where he'd have a good year and then a bad year, ran into a lot of injury problems, tendency to fall out with managers, occasionally with teammates. It's hard, but I'm not sure if he's, you know, you or I think our confidence would be dented in those situations. But I think he, you know, there was always this kind of belief that he was box office regardless, you know, and it is true that, yes, it would say a year like 86 where he'd signed a big contract with Carrera and then had fallen very flat as a result of injury and was kind of seen a bit at yesterday's band. Things like that probably would have stung him a little bit, and that might have been where he drew his motivation from in a way.
0: Was it 85 that he was introduced to Rafael Geminiani?
1: Yes, yeah.
0: How important a moment was that in his career?
1: Again, it's one of these ones that's hard to figure out, because we'd say with Kelly's career, it's obvious that Gribaldi was this sort of hugely important manager, and there are guys who raced with Kelly. You know, when Kelly, the team sort of merged, changed around Kelly, but there was always kind of a group of people, whether it was riders who would come with him when he changed team, like Martin Early followed him from Cass to PDM, and then they join up again at Festina later in his career. Whereas Roach was kind of a more autonomous sort of a guy. You know, obviously he ingratiated himself with the French guys at Peugeot, but you know, when it came down to it, he had an argument over his contract and left for La Redoute, and the only guy he took with him was his mechanic Patrick Valk, who, you know, was more or less the same age and later became a director sportif.
0: As we head towards 87 then, there Roach and Kelly are taking a pretty parallel route, but it seems as though their paths don't cross too often. I know there was a famous appearance on The Late Late Show that comments from Roach probably rankled a little bit with Kelly when they're talking about winning the Tour de France.
1: Yeah, I'm not even sure. You know, it's one of these things where certainly, you know, you watch it and you think, you know, that's, you know, Roach has kind of put his foot in it there. But whether that really rankled with Kelly or not, you know, certainly I think there was this competition between them where, you know, in some respects, it kind of reminds me of, I guess, two goalkeepers on a team, you know, who they're in competition for that one place. They're both vying, and Kelly and Roach are both vying to be kind of the best Irish rider, even if it doesn't really mean an awful lot, but, it, you know, their kind of pride kicks in. Mm. But at the same time, they're also, they understand each other better than anybody else because they're both, you know, in very much the same position. So it's this sort of complex relationship of sort of rivalry and genuine friendship.
0: Yeah, it certainly doesn't come through at any stage that there's a bitter rivalry.
1: No,
0: the relationship probably breaks down towards the end.
1: Yeah, just kind of occasional flashpoints in races where, you know, famous, like in Paris-Nice in 87, which was kind of a particular situation where, you know, Roach had this, he was in the second year of his contract with Carrera. He'd had a disastrous 86 and Carrera looking to renegotiate his contract, and he basically needed a big win early in the season to kind of justify his salary and the team. He was leading Paris-Nice into the last day. He had a puncture while leading the race. Kelly was in second place overall. The kind of, you know, people have argued about this for 100 years, but the kind of unwritten rule in cycling, some people will argue, is that if the race leader punctures, that you should, you know, wait for him. And I think that's been overstated, but in a way, Kelly not wait, but he ordered his teammates to lift the pace by a couple of kilometers, and they, you know, he ended up winning that Paris-Nice, much to Roach's annoyance. And that, you know, again, even though they trained together on the Riviera for a week after that race, you know, there were kind of tensions that lingered through that spring. You know, it was
0: what year was that?
1: 87. So it was, you know, Roach's year of years.
0: Did that ultimately teach Roach a bit of a lesson that he took through to the Tour? that you had to be ruthless. And even to the Giro, and you describe in brilliant detail about the Giro and his battle with Roberto Vigentini and the famous moment

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2: Attack with Greg LeMond. LeMond was ordered to stop, you know, and so essentially that saw Bernardino win the Tour and LeMond finished second, and Eno had promised that he'd help LeMond the following year, which he sort of reneged on halfway through the Tour. And, you know, LeMond did win that Tour, but it was a struggle. So I think that probably was a lesson that resonated with Roach, because he would have, you know, been alongside LeMond when he was being ordered to stop. So when Roach was on the attack in the 87 Tour, the 87 Giro, sorry, and the Carrera team car drove up alongside him and told him, you know, to pull over and to, you know, Vicentini will help you with the Tour in July. You know, I'm pretty sure Roach would have thought of what happened to Le Mans in 85 and just kept on going.
3: Yeah, I do wonder what cycling journalists in 87 would have thought, and if they were making predictions as to where the two were going to go from 87, with Roach having achieved such incredible things that year and being a far younger man than Kelly, but really his career by and large until that comeback in 92, his career peters out, he has all sorts of injury problems, all sorts of weight issues, whereas Kelly, despite having a horrible 87 and Garibaldi's death, he breaks his collarbone on the Tour and he's been overshadowed completely. And I know Kimmich says in it that, you know, he had to be effing raging about this, that Kelly managed to come back as well the next year and win the Vuelta. Roach winning the Tour, was that the ultimate motivation for Kelly to go out and win the Vuelta?
2: I think so, yeah. I mean, I think, you know, Kelly had been kind of slowly beginning to commit more to the idea of trying to win the Tour. I think, if anything, he left it too late in his career. The best opportunities had probably already passed him by before he'd fully realised what he could do over 3 weeks. You know, I think the 83 Tour, for instance, which was missing Bernardino and didn't have a kind of overwhelming favourite, was probably one where Kelly, if he was ever going to win a Tour in hindsight, that probably would have been the one. But yeah, I think certainly Roach winning the Tour, you know, I think it was Kimmich said it altered the terms of Kelly's legacy, you know, and I think, yeah, that certainly would have been an additional motivation to go and win the Vuelta. And again, you know, even after he won the Vuelta, I mean, Kieran McQuaid, who would be Pat McQuaid's brother, tells a great story that, you know, he was in Madrid to see, you know, Kelly win the Vuelta, and he was in Madrid for that evening at dinner, and, you know, Kelly comes over and sits down at the table and he's thinking, you know, they'll have a, you know, big night out now in Madrid, and this Kelly will finally crack, and, you know, and, you know, what's the first thing Kelly reaches for, you know, that bottle of sparkling water and pours himself a glass, and that's kind of it, you know. And at that point Kelly was already thinking of, you know, 88 Tour, there isn't going to be Greg LeMond, Roach is injured, this is a big chance to win it. But of course, that, you know, Kelly's 88 Tour was probably even more, in some respects, more disastrous than his 87 one. He just made no impact, and I think that was the year where he realised it
3: wasn't
2: going to
3: happen.
2: You
3: mentioned the McQuaids, and there were so many other interesting personalities around Irish cycling at that time, with the McQuaids, with Martin Early, with Paul Kimmage, with Alan McCormack. But the McQuaids, though, were almost seen at the start as sort of the blue bloods of Irish cycling, but maybe didn't have quite the talent to make it at the very top level, make it to the Tour de France level. But what they missed in maybe sporting talent, they certainly seem to make up in business acumen, which we've seen as the years have gone on as well with Pat. But even the story that you tell quite early in about Sean Kelly going down to South Africa, to apartheid South Africa, with the McQuaids to race down there undercover, which almost does major damage to their career. You might tell us that story.
2: Yeah, I mean, this was the autumn of 1975. So, you know, Kelly is targeting the Montreal. He's still an amateur and he's targeting the Montreal Olympics in 76. Pat McQuaid will also be, you know, they're kind of going to be the two main guys for the Irish team and in the Montreal Olympics. And Kelly in particular, considering what he had done in the milk race earlier that year against the best amateurs in the world, is kind of, you know, seen in Ireland at least as a, you know, a really genuine contender for a medal. That autumn, Pat McQuaid gets an offer from some Scottish acquaintances to go and ride in this race, the Rapport Tour in South Africa. But obviously, as you said, point out, it was apartheid South Africa, and international competition was banned, so they were going to have to do it under assumed names. So Kelly and the McQuaids joined up with a British team in South Africa, which was sponsored by Mum deodorant. So they're a team Mum for men, riding.

0: under assumed names.
1: It didn't seem to bother them at all. Even in hindsight, even in the later interviews, it didn't seem to bother them at all. They didn't seem to have any moral hang-ups about going to South Africa.
0: No, I think even now, I suspect their only regret is that they were caught. You know, it's interesting, you know, because Kelly, I suppose, would have kind of pleaded a little bit of ignorance regarding, you know, the precise situation in South Africa, whereas McQuaid would be the opposite, where he would say, well, you know, I knew every, you know, I'd attended lectures in Trinity about the South African situation, but I decided I wanted to go there and see it myself, and I didn't think it was right that, he didn't, you know, his argument was that he didn't think it was right that countries were, you know, trading with South Africa while sportsmen
1: were held to
0: a different standard, which I think... In that instance, sports people sports people should look to be better than, you know, politicians or trading partners, and, you know, take the lead on a situation like that.
1: Kelly said, we lived our way in Ireland, they lived another way here. What was I going to do to change it? They got caught, thanks to Liz Taylor.
0: That was sort the of. Version that was propagated, and I certainly would have probably, you know, this was the version, we'd say when, I guess... Obviously, the story was told. It was, what happened was a Daily Mail freelance journalist based in South Africa was tipped off to the fact that there was a British team, quote unquote British team, racing with riders who were competing under assumed names. He hired a photographer, and the photograph was wired back to the Daily Mail. They passed it on to the British Cycling Federation. They identified the five guys in the team, and they were all, you know, banned from competing in the following year's Olympics. The version that later emerged and was, I think, kind of gained most currency in David Walsh's biography of Kelly which was published in 1985, I think, was that Liz Taylor and Richard Burton were on their second honeymoon in South Africa at the time, and that the Daily Mail journalist had kind of innocently wanted to get a photograph of the British team with Liz Taylor and Richard Burton, and then became suspicious when their manager was a bit coy about the whole thing. But, you know, it was interesting that I came across an interview with the South African guy who had managed, you know, served as kind of the conduit and manager for that one for men team, who said that really had nothing to do with Richard Burton and Liz Taylor, that it was the sort of internal wrangle within the South African Federation between the Afrikaners faction and the English speaking faction, and that it was kind of local politics that just happened to, you know, involve Kelly and the McQuaids, and they were rumbled that way.
1: You do tackle doping in depth during this, and it was going to be probably the most difficult part to write about. What was your thinking when you were going to go through the book and write in the book as to how you were going to approach the doping question around these Irish cyclists?
0: Well, I think I was fortunate in a way that the doping question was already out there. There was a lot of stuff in the public domain, because that, you know, that is the difficulty, I think, for anybody who's writing about cyclists from the past, probably cyclists in the present too, where, you know, the doping is an issue. But in Kelly and Roach's case, there were, you know, Kelly had tested positive twice as a rider, and then in 1999, his former soigneur, Willie Voot, had wrote an autobiography in which he, you know, detailed a couple of other instances where Kelly had doped. The following year, Roach was implicated in the Conconi trial, which was an investigation into the Italian doctor Francesco Conconi and his blood doping and EPO operation in Italy in the 1990s. And even though the statute of limitations had passed, Roach's team doctor at Carrera, Giovanni Grazzi, was found by the magistrate that, you know, their investigation showed that he had treated Carrera riders with EPO in 1993, including Stephen Roach. So like, it was out there very publicly, which I guess in a way made it easier to approach. You know, it wasn't as if I was having to
1: stress about the lawyers.
0: Well, you always have to stress about the lawyers in these instances. But, you know,
1: did you speak to Roach and Kelly about?
0: Yes, no, I did. It was interesting in the way that it only really kind of confirmed, you know, kind of go back in time, you know, when the Willie Voot book was published in 1999, Kelly's reaction to it was essentially to say nothing. You know, he told, and Kimmage actually was writing for the Sunday Independent at the time, drove down to Carrickmacshore with a copy of the book, gave it to Kelly and said, you know, you need to address this. And Kelly said he'd, you know, give the book a read and see what he had to
1: say.
0: He's still waiting. Basically, and yeah, we're all still waiting, you know, and, so when I interviewed Kelly about this, you know, again, he was, didn't really want, you know, felt clearly uncomfortable talking about it, didn't really want to get into it beyond basically, you know, actually denying what Voot had said. And in Roach's case, he took a completely different tack when the Conconi evidence kind of first reached the public domain in early 2000, where he, you know, went very public with his defense, and he even made this kind of famous appearance on the Late Late Show alongside David Walsh, who would have been formerly his biographer and was now one of the people who was writing about this case. And even though, you know, personally, I don't think that, you know, I would have felt Roach's appearance on the Late Late Show backfired, he would to this day kind of feel that no, he was right to go on, you know, to go public with his defense, and he would kind of still reiterate the same thing, you know, was telling me more or less the same things that he was telling Pat Kenny and the audience back in 2000, you know. So they have, I guess, they've chosen their approach on the doping accusations, and you know, for better or for worse, they stuck to it, and they're you know, they deny any doping.
1: The accusations that have come out, and well, the guilty tests that were there, the positive tests against Sean Kelly, you touch upon, and the story around David Walsh is probably one of the more interesting ones within the book, is that Walsh at the time is essentially following Kelly around Europe when suddenly it emerges that Kelly, who was third at the Paris-Brussels race, and he tells a story that I think had been out there before with Paul Kimmage's, of hearing the rattling with Sean Kelly, the rattling of the pills. Did you effing hear that? We spoke about it that night. It was a bit of an awakening for me. But when it's found out then that it was a positive test, essentially it takes up little more than a paragraph, a one paragraph sidebar in L'Équipe that a rider in the top three had returned a positive test. And then when David Walsh starts writing about it for the Irish newspapers, again, it's pretty much glossed over. So when you do look back, what, 30 years on at this stage, it's hardly surprising that people's memories of that time aren't surrounded by doping questions, because even those who knew, even those who were the experts, weren't really writing about it.
0: Yeah, and to be fair to David Walsh, I mean, I think by the standards of the time, he probably gave it more coverage than just about anybody else, which isn't, you know, that this was, I guess, the pre, I think, you know, the way I look at it, it was pre Ben Johnson's positive test in 88. It was also obviously pre the 1998 Festina affair and cycling, which was, I was a watershed for media coverage of cycling, if not for cycling itself. So, you know, people, you know, all of us, public, press, people, you know, and not to mention obviously, you know, cycling federations and things like that, people were less concerned by doping than they were now. So it was a very different kind of a culture. So I think personally, I'd have more issues with, you know, David's coverage of Sky over the last few years than I would with his coverage of Kelly in the 80s. I think, you know, he'd donned the sackcloth and ashes a little bit about how he covered Kelly and Roach in the 80s and how he was sort of a fan with a typewriter. But, you know, he did, to his credit, he, you know, devoted a whole chapter of his biography on Kelly to that positive test. You know, he could have done what Kelly wrote, you know, had a ghostwritten autobiography in 2013 where he basically all but ignored all of these doping stories. But yeah, certainly, the culture of the time was one of, you know, people tended to look the other way when it came to doping, and
1: it was known and it was accepted, because even when you look at the length of bans that were there, I think it's the first mention of doping in the book is around 1977, and it's a 10-minute ban. It's a 10-minute delay, essentially, that you're given to the start of the stage. That's the punishment.
0: Well, this is the big issue, I think. You know, I feel I can kind of speak with a bit of certainty on Kelly and Roach's legacy within cycling, but when it comes to talking about their legacy within Irish sport, I don't know to what extent the doping cloud sort of removes them from to what extent that affects their legacy. But within cycling, this, you know, the sad fact is that you can go through the last 50 years of cycling history and you pick out every kind of major champion, and every one of them has, or not every one, but most of them have, you know, talking about the guys who would be considered, you know, the greatest of their generation, the kind of the tour winners, the classics winners, and so on. It's very, very difficult to find riders who don't have, you know, a red flag related to doping against their name, which means that, I guess, you know, regardless of, I mean, what emerges, I suppose, Kelly and Roach's legacy in cycling is safe, but their legacy in Irish sport is probably open to debate.
1: Yeah, it hasn't hampered your love of the sport. Or has it?
0: No, I mean, I suppose I would say, like, the way I would look at it is, I mean, cycling history, we know that cycling history is, that doping is an enormous part of cycling history. And personally, I kind of feel that before 1998 and the Festina affair of 98, I don't think anybody in cycling was making any real effort at all to combat doping. So it is difficult to, I mean, while I mightn't like the decisions that Kelly and Roach took, for instance, it's difficult to condemn them because they were far from, you know, not only were they far from alone, but I, rather than kind of condemning Kelly and Roach's decisions, I'd look with kind of enormous admiration at a guy like Paul Kimmage, that, you know, to be in that climate and in that culture and to not to dope, because it is quite incredible. And even looking at Paul's sort of, again, maybe playing pop psychologist, but you'd look at, you know, Paul as an amateur in Ireland, was, you know, a really competitive guy, really, you know, resented being beaten by the likes of Martin Hurley. He was, you know, his father was a cyclist, and he really wanted to impress his father. He really wanted to be a professional bike rider more than anything. He turns professional, he gets to the show essentially, and realizes that, you know, if you want to be successful in this game, you need to, I'm probably going to need to start doping, and he decides not to. And, you know, even he can't really fully explain why it was that he opted out.
1: Didn't.
0: You know, which is, I find, because there are certain riders would say,
1: when he'd been through hell on the tour.
0: Yeah, it is, you know, it is quite, it is, I think that's the more amazing thing than, you know, the, any other, you know, than the riders who did dope, is these few riders in that era, like Kimmage, who didn't. Now, and then I think after 1998, I'm far less understanding of anybody who are tolerant of people who dope, because even if, you know, we see it still, that there, it's very difficult to win a, you know, a Tour de France clean. I would hesitate to say that, you know, probably best for life reasons. We don't get into it. But I mean, I think broadly the culture has improved in the sense that media and public and certain sponsors kind of want to see clean riders, and there are possibilities to be competitive clean that probably didn't exist before. Even if I think there's still grave problems, but, you know, but if you go back to pre-1998, there was no real incentive to be a clean bike rider, so that's, you know, again, why I'd kind of be more
1: inclined, you're the outsider if you're the guy
0: I'm more inclined to say that Kimmage's story is remarkable rather than anything else.
1: Barry, it's been brilliant having you in. The book is remarkable, The Ascent. It's one of the sports books of the year. Thanks a lot for coming in.
0: Thanks for having me. Thanks very much.
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3: It was very conflicting. You know, I think when someone is made to do something, even if they're very good at it, there's a certain amount of resentment that comes along with that. It was for me, you know, and I like the camaraderie of boxing, you know, the friendships I made with people from, like, you know, different parts of the country. But, like, you know, I won't be told what to do. And that was my father's, like, you know, that was my father's thing, you know. He didn't want to teach me. He wanted to dominate me. That's a different, like, you know, kind of functionality, man. And, like, you know, I always rejected that. He just figured, like, you know, look, if I say my son's going to do something, he's going to do it. And I, you know, and I did it, but, like, you know, I did it reluctantly. Mm. And I was good at it, but, like, you know, once again, don't tell me what to do, man.
4: Yeah, yeah.
3: Don't do that.
4: You said, certainly in the documentary anyway, and in one or two other interviews, that he was living vicariously through you, which is also a very uncomfortable position for anybody with their father when it comes to sport. What age were you when you thought, I hate this, and clearly, you know, my old man is making me do it? At the same time, I am quite good at it. Like, it must be a source of pride as well on some level.
3: No, it wasn't a source of pride for me, because, like, you know, my father always thought of me as his mascot, you know, his little, like, trophy. Mm. And I resented that. Like, I mean, I couldn't articulate that, but, like, you know, I'm like, I'm not some trophy just, like, you know, you bring around, you know, to your friends and show off. Mm. I'm not that, like, a thing, you know. But once again, I couldn't articulate that.
4: Sure.
3: You know, but I felt this degree of resentment against him. For propping me up.
4: Yeah, you do. I mean, you have such a stellar amateur career.
5: Yeah.
4: You win the New York City Golden Gloves 4 times. You're a national champion 5 times. You know, so I'm kind of trying to figure out how you became so good, while at the same time almost resenting the sport. There must have been pockets when you're at training, even though you're dad's mascot and even though you don't like it, there must be pockets where you're on fire and you realize you're better than everybody else in the room, and that must be incredible.
3: Well, it was, it wasn't, incredible for me because, like, you know, I never wanted to be in the first place. But the validation I got from, like, great trainers, that made me feel good about myself. Mm. Even though, like, you know, I was in conflict with the sport, validation, like, you know, and respect I got from trainers who, like, took me under their wing. I mean, that was huge to me. That was huge. And, like, you know, that's what I was looking for. If my father would have said, look, Mike, you know, I love boxing and I've always wanted my son to be a boxer. You know, I get it's frustrating and it's painful at times, but, like, you know, do it for me. Like, you know, and I love you. But, like, you know, his thing was like, you know, you have to do this thing. If not, I won't love you. Mm-hmm. And he expressed that to me, not in words, but, like, you know, his actions. I remember, like, you know, one time I was 10 years old and first time I started boxing, and after maybe 9 months, I came home. I cut school that day. I remember specifically I cut school, and because I knew, like, you know, something bad was going to happen. So I go home. I said, Dad, I, you know, I don't want to box anymore. And this man, like, you know, he broke the rabbit ear antenna off the TV thing and beat me with it. But, like, I knew, like, you know, that was going to be a result of it. But I still accepted that fate anyway because I didn't want. I'm not going to do anything that, like, you know, that I don't want to do.
5: During your time, though, Michael, when you were winning all those, you know, distinguished titles through your amateur career, what was he saying to your father during the spell when you were coming back victorious?
3: He was on fire. He was proud. He was like, you know, my father is a very, I see people like him as being very insecure. You know what I mean? And he can't read or write. No, he's a functional illiterate, but he's genius. You know, he's a charming guy, like, handsome guy, blah, blah, blah. He would, like, walk into a room and charm the whole damn room, you know, men and women. You know, so, like, you know, he had that, he's very charismatic. But, like, he was also, like, you know, he was a force of nature in terms of, like, you know, how we expressed. Everything had to be his way, you know, and you do not go up against, like, you know, his way. And I was in conflict with that. But the reason why I was so successful as an amateur boxer was because of the camaraderie and because of the coaches who, like, you know, said, no, dude, you have talent. And, you know, I believe in your talent. And they put their stamp on me, you know. And when you receive that, I'm not trying, like, you know, please my father. I'm trying to justify the love that, like, you know, these fantastic trainers are investing in me. Mm. I'm like, great, okay, I got it. I got it. Yeah. Okay. Got it. I'll do it for you, but not for my father. No.
4: How was your relationship with your father then as adult years went on? Like, did that relationship break down or was it okay? Or it doesn't sound like the most sustainable kind of relationship.
3: No. When I moved to LA, 2000, you know, he came down to visit me. This is after we did the Ali film.
4: Yeah.
3: And so I had a friend, the rapper Heavy D, who passed away in 2011. You know, Heavy D was a friend of mine. I met Heavy D on the set of Ali. And I started training Heavy. And we were getting these heavy conversations about, like, you know, family, blah, blah. He's Jamaican as well. And he says to me one day, he says, Mike, you know, you're a beautiful dude, but, like, you know, there's something that you're not dealing with that, like, you know, you got to deal with, man. And right away, like, oh, that's my father. Okay, great. So in my infinite wisdom, I called my father, George, right? And I called and said, hey, Dad, how you doing? I haven't spoken to him in maybe like 5, 6 years, 10 years.
4: Right.
3: I said, hey, man, how you doing? So, yeah, good. I'm like, why don't you come on down to L.A., you know, spend time with me? And a couple days later, I pick him up at the airport. And right away, I'm like, this is a bad effing decision, man. I do not like this guy. Just his whole essence, I don't like him. He's arrogant. He's bossy. He thinks it's about him. He's narcissistic, you know. And, like, we all are. I can be that way myself. But, like, I don't like seeing that, like, reflection of myself in the person, like, who abused me.
4: Mm.
3: You know, and so, like, you know, we're there for, like, maybe like 3 or 4 days, man. We go to a boxing match. Roy Jones was fighting at the Staples Center, and we got tickets. And he's, like, carrying on like a big shot, right? In front of all these Hollywood people, man. I'm like, my man, check us out. like, relax. You don't have to work with these people. You're embarrassing me. And he goes off on me as if I'm like, you know, a 5-year-old boy, a 10-year-old boy, right? So, like, you know, I said, check us out. Don't talk to me like that. And we head downstairs. I'm like, you know, we have to go. Come on, we're leaving. So we head downstairs, and he's like, you know, he's berating me the entire time at the escalator, like, you know, it's taking us downstairs. Who the hell you think you are, blah, blah, blah. You're my son, blah, blah, blah, blah, blah. I'm like, check us out, bro. Stop it, man, because something's going to happen bad. You know, I can't say what I said to him, but like, stop, because I'm not some little kid anymore, man. Stop it. No one likes you. Just stop. And he was quiet as a puppy. And for the first time in my life, I saw fear in his eyes. And it made me both. It made me happy.
4: No.
3: It made me not even gratified, but it made me see that I had a bit of control. I had taken back a bit of control. Because from that moment on, like, you know, he spoke to me very differently. Because, like, you know, I mean, my father's like, you know, was a notorious street fighter, like, in Jamaica and in England, you know. And, I mean, I have his essence as well. But I've learned to identify, say, uh-oh, no. I got to put this stuff on the shelf because I'm not trying to go to jail. Okay, that's what my father was. You know, so I had that essence, but, like, you know, I've learned to control it because I'm conscious of it. And he has no idea of, like, you know, his demons or his ghosts. Mm. And I do. Mm. And so that's why I survived, you know. And he's like, you know, he survived as well, but like he's been very, very lucky because, you know, he's done some stuff to some people, you know. I mean, we all do, but like, you know, we just like, you know, I've been very lucky. That's the reason why I ultimately signed my pro contract with Emmanuel Stewart, like years after, you know, after 1989, after, I mean, 1988. After I lost the Olympic trials to Ray Mercer, I got a call from Daniel Stewart. He said, Mike, like, you know, I saw you, you know, performance in the Olympic trials. You're talented. You want to, you know, turn pro with me? And I never wanted to turn pro. You know, I wanted to have a nice amateur career because, like, you know, my amateur boxing career took me all over the world. I'm a high school dropout. That was my education. I'm around different cultures and like, you know, I'm cultivating myself with meeting different people and just like investigating, like, you know, who I am as a man. And that's my education right there. And it was like priceless. Mm. And so I never wanted to turn pro. You know, maybe I'd go back to school, you know, get my GED and go to college somewhere and, I don't know, be a therapist or, like, you know, a teacher. I don't know. I don't want to, like, you know, turn pro. Emmanuel Stewart, like, you know, offered me some money, and and more importantly, I was able to get from under my father's roof because I was still living at home at the time.
4: Okay. Emmanuel Stewart's a tough man to say no to as well. I guess the nub of the, we're talking with Michael Bend, if you've just tuned in, and he's former WBO World Heavyweight Champion. He's part of the Losers Netflix series at the moment. I guess the nub of the Losers hook in your case was your first professional fight, Jerry Jones. Bit of a disaster as first professional fights go. Emmanuel Stewart's unshining his bright new prospect, and it's a first round knockout. It's a disaster, and it's a 20-month, give or take, hiatus. You're pretty much, what, humiliated, done, I'm out of here?
3: Yeah. 22 months I took off. I remember the day that I left Detroit. I told Emmanuel, hey, Emmanuel, I'm going to go to New York to visit my mom for Easter, right? I had fully intended on returning back to Detroit. I just never went back. Because I was afraid of confronting or being confronted by the humiliation at the boxing gym. Yeah, like, you know, I'm from the suburbs. You know, I was raised, like, in a nice suburb of Queens. You know, and Detroit, like, you know, back then was, like, you know, hard, like, hardened guys. You know, Emmanuel lived in a nice area of Detroit, but, like, you know, the gym was, like just hard. And, you know, I could see myself, like, you know, being ridiculed by guys, people talking behind your back. Yeah, look at that guy. Yeah. And now he was signed. I'm like, you know, he got knocked the hell out in the first round. Boom. I didn't want to hear that. You know, and, like, guess what? that's how people talk about you in the fight world or in life period. And I didn't want to experience that. So I got a job. I was engaged to this woman, and she got me a job at this hospital, Long Island George Hospital in Queens. And like, you know, I like the camaraderie of the people. You know, I knew I didn't belong there. I knew, like, you know, I did not belong there. And maybe about 5 or 6 months into my tenure as a hospital worker, you know, I got a phone call from a friend of mine who was my sponsor as an amateur, Paul Fucolaro. And Paul's from Long Island, New York. And he said, Mike, you know, there's an opportunity for you to be a sparring partner for one of Mickey Duff's fighters, Gary Mason. And Gary Mason was at the time the number 5 ranked heavyweight in the world. I'm like, I never heard of him. And, but that was, that was an excuse. I didn't want to, like, you know, travel to a Clearwater, Florida and be a sparring partner because I was afraid. I didn't want to get exposed like that again. You know, I didn't, you know, I mean, I know I was talented, but like, I was afraid to, like, you know, step into that, that threshold of, like, you know, being back on the stage again and perform.
4: It's very understandable that, you know, you would be. It's humiliating. It seems like, you know, the sparring was almost your route back to a sense of confidence. Like, you did turn to Mason, the number 5 in the world, and say, are you going easy on me? You know, this should be tougher. And you mentioned in the Netflix series, George Benton has a pretty impactful comment.
3: Absolutely. I was sparring with Evander Holyfield. This is after I lost to Jerry Jones. This is like maybe like 2 or 3 years after the Jerry Jones loss. And I just sparred with Evander Holyfield. I was sponsored also by Shelley Finkel, who had the main events guys like back in the 84 Olympic team. And Shelley would like would bring me to camp with those guys. And I was sparring with Evander Holyfield, and I was sparring with Terrell Biggs. I had an easier time with Terrell Biggs, but when I sparred with Evander Holyfield, he would, like, chew me up like Pac-Man. And I always, like, you know, left the ring thinking, what the hell did I do to this guy? Why does he not like me? But he would beat my behind. So cut to, you know, 1990, I get a call from some people who are Evander Holyfield's managers, and they say, look, we're looking for a sparring partner because Evander's fighting Larry Holmes, and Michael Benn can, like, you know, he can mimic Larry Holmes for Evander. I said, great, I'm doing it. Hop on a plane, go to Houston, Texas, where Evander's camp was, and, like, you know, I didn't have a chip on my shoulder, but I had something to prove. Because once again, I got knocked out of my first pro fight. I was the guy as an amateur. Like, talented, you know, like, had all the dots were connecting for me. Like, I knocked out my first pro fight. Like, you know, so I was seen as damaged goods, right?
4: Yeah.
3: I had something to prove with Evander. And let me tell you something. Georgie Benton, his trainer, the great Georgie Benton, one day we had an off day. Went across the street to buy some books at this bookstore. I come back and I see Georgie Benton having a glass of scotch at the bar in the hotel lobby. And he, you know, calls me over to him. I say, hey, Georgie, what's up? And he says to me, he says, goddamn babyface. He says, when you mess around, well, he didn't say mess around. He said, when you mess around and spar with Evander, I can't tell who the champion is. Okay, great. Thank you. And, like, you know, that was the biggest compliment anyone had ever given me, ever. And to get, like, you know, that's a stamp of approval. Now, for him to put that kind of stamp on me, okay, great. I got something. So when I went to, when I fought, you know, Tommy Morrison, that tape was playing in my mind over and over again. When I spar with Evander, God damn, I can't tell who the champion is. That's what Georgie Benton said. As you know, Georgie Benton is like a boxing god.
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4: We dug out, I mean, I presume it's still a wonderful memory for you, Tommy Morrison, everybody, you know, familiar with Tommy Morrison. So this is 1993. We just have the audio of that night where you become world champion. 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
16: 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Will Alonso boxing for the WBO. 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
16: And Bet again lands the right.
18: One more knockdown, and this is over, and Michael Bent knows it.
16: Three knockdown rule in effect. Michael Bent on the verge of a big moment, and he's got it. That's it. A first round KO for Michael Bent. And there goes Tommy Morrison's $8 million payday.
18: As well as in this arena.
16: As you take a look at Michael Bent, who is clearly overcome by this sudden change in his career. This man has gone from virtual unknown to heavyweight title contender in a matter of seconds.
4: Absolutely amazing. Pravula, initially you're under a bit of pressure from Morrison, and you had this fascinating quote I saw later on where you said you researched all of Morrison's fights and you realised that when he had somebody hurt, and you were under a bit of pressure early on in that fight, when he had somebody hurt, he would get tight and hold his breath. And when you do that, you freeze yourself. It's kind of extraordinary that he's not realising he's not breathing.
3: You know, I, once again, as you mentioned, you know, I studied Tommy maniacally. Tapes and tapes. I even like studies tapes of him, like, you know, walking to the gym. You know, but yeah, but it's training camp. My trainer Eddie Mustafa Muhammad would say to me, not loud, he would just you know, casually say, Mike, at some point, you know, he's going to hurt you. How do you respond to that? So if you're prepared for being hurt as a fighter, you can overcome being hurt because you're prepared for it. Most guys get knocked out cold by the shots they don't see. And even if I don't see a shot, if I'm prepared, like, you know, to get hurt by a shot, I can overcome it. I grab you, you know, dance around the ring, whatever. But, like, you know, psychologically, like, you know, I was prepared for it, you know, but you never know, you know. It wasn't like, you know, I was brought in there as a star. I was brought to lose because I was a prep for, like, you know, this fight with Lennox Lewis, and I get it completely. You know, Tommy and I were amateurs together at the same time. You know, back in, you know, maybe 6-7 years prior to that, and, like, you know, Tommy, you know, he wasn't on my league as an amateur. So in my experiences as Amanda Holyfield's chief sparring partner for a couple of years under Georgie Benton. Because, you know, Georgie Benton, he would give me some insights, man. And, like, you know, for that guy to put his stamp on you, I mean, okay, you gotta like, you know, adhere to that and trust it and believe it. But you know what, though? In watching that fight, time to time I'll go back and watch it. I actually feel sorry for Tom. You know, because I went through the exact same thing on a smaller stage in my first pro fight. You know, and I know, like, you know, the demons or the humiliation that was going to visit him.
5: Joe had a kind way to say before that I was of a certain vintage. I remember the fight. I remember it. Huge boxing fan growing up. I remember the fight well because Morrison was was groomed for stardom. He was groomed for the ultimate. He was going to be, you know, undefeated. He was going through a career, and this was a huge shock. I remember it clearly when I was a kid growing up. This was a huge win, and you know, it was something that, say, I wouldn't have seen as well when I was maybe what, I was 15, 16, I think, when you won the world title there, Michael. It was an amazing time for boxing, I think, but this was a huge shock.
3: Yeah, it was. Like, you know, let me make something very clear, guys. Like, there's no way in the world I beat Lennox Lewis as a pro. There's no way in the world I beat Riddick Bowe as a pro. You know, because those guys were just too big.
4: Right.
3: Evander, I may have had a chance with of competing with, but beating him, I don't know. Let me make that very clear.
4: Yeah.
3: You know, I'm not saying, like, you know, that the fight with Tommy was luck. No, it was luck.
4: Yeah.
3: And what's luck? Luck is when luck is when preparation meets opportunity. I was like prepared for that fight. I was primed for it.
5: Michael, wait, when you won that fight, was your name mentioned then to fight Lewis and Bo? You mentioned the names there. Was that being considered at that spell?
3: Yeah, we got a phone call from Rock Newman maybe a month or 2 weeks after the Morrison fight, and Rock was like, you know, was kind of suggesting that, like, you know, I meet up with him to sign to fight Riddick. Like, you know, I was like, sure, let's do it. But I'm thinking, shit, okay, I'm not going to beat this guy. No way in the world. I could. Yeah. As a pro? Nah, not gonna happen. Sorry.
4: And can I ask you a twofold question? So feel free to give me the short answer on either one if you want. At this point, this high water mark where you're, you know, you're WBO, a world heavyweight champion. I appreciate you saying you mightn't have beaten some of the other guys around, but it's an amazing achievement. One, do you now love boxing? And two, what's the relationship with your dad like at that point?
3: Negative, my friend.
4: Okay.
3: At that point, you know, all those conflicting emotions that I experienced under my father's watch, I was like, you know, experiencing, you know, 10 minutes after, what's the announcer's name? Announcers like me as a new heavyweight champion.
5: Michael Buffer.
3: We go in the back of Michael Buffer, right. We're in back of the, we're in the dressing room, and I'm sitting down on a folding chair. Everybody's like, you know, excited,
4: yeah.
3: You know, that we won. And we won, you know what I mean? And I'm thinking, this is such bullshit. It's bullshit. It's like, you know, if I lost, everyone, no one's there.
4: Yes.
3: Maybe my brother's there. Maybe my manager's there, but, like, you know, maybe Eddie Mustafa Muhammad's there, but, like, you know, no one's there.
4: Even then, maybe because of what you're saying with your father, the way it was the only means of validation. Even then, the circus around you was just so obviously disingenuous to you. Even in the moment, you couldn't allow yourself. Right. You couldn't even give it a free pass for that night.
3: No, I never trusted it. You know, and that's and it's different though, because, like, you know, even when I was fighting as an amateur, I had some really high profile amateur fights, and every time I won, like, a high profile amateur fight, the only time that I embraced, like, winning, this was the 1985 World Championships. We fought in Reno, Nevada, and I fought and beat the number one ranked heavyweight in the world, Alexander Yagupkin. He had beaten me the previous year in the World Championships in Korea. He outboxed me, blah, blah, blah. And we fought again a year later, and I beat him. And whew, that was, I was like on fire. I was totally in the zone, right? Alexander couldn't do anything with me. And so, you know, the bell rings for, like, the third round, blah, blah, blah. The decision's announced, and they raised my hand. I knew I won big. Like 4-1, and I see this guy, like, rushing through the crowd, right? I'm like, man, what's his problem, right? And it's one of my teammates. Bear in mind, like, you know, he's fighting, I think, two fights after me, right? And he's rushing to me, man. I'm getting chills now, bro. He's rushing to me, and he's like rushing through the crowd, and he grabs me, man. And he says, Mike, yo, you did it. You did it. You beat this guy. You beat him. You did it. And dude, that's the only time anyone has ever, like, you know, expressed that kind of love for me. You know, post, like, you know, victory or defeat. Mm. And this guy was beautiful, man. Lauren Ross. And it was Lauren Ross.
4: Right.
3: And, oh boy, he was our captain of that team.
4: Yeah.
3: And, yeah.
4: And the clock is ticking here. We've taken up more than enough of your time. The subsequent defeat to Herbie Hyde, I think people are familiar with the story and the damage to your health, and you were in a coma while the swelling in your brain went down. And is that a difficult thing to even talk about and remember? And is that still raw and awful? Or is that something that you've dealt with? I don't know what that's like for a fighter to go through all of that.
3: I think that it would be difficult for me if I hadn't replace something that I didn't love anymore, with something that I do love.
4: Yeah,
3: you know what I mean. Does that make sense?
4: Yes. Yeah.
3: I don't think like, you know, you can like, you know, you can never, you know, replace your happiness, but you can replace something that you love with something else you love. Mm. You know, so that that doesn't define me. I mean, it happened. You know, and good for Herbie. Mm. You know, and like, you know, Herbie High sent me a text the day after the premiere of the episode was shown. He said, "Mike, hey man, check us out. I'm proud of you, bro." That's huge. Boxers don't do that. They don't do that.
4: Yeah.
3: But you know, I'm very gratified.
4: Well, ultimately, the reason that it's strange that your documentary is part of that loser series is not that you were WBO champion. I mean, very clearly, that's not the reason. The reason is that in life, you're anything but. You know, this level of reinvention. People, if they go back and have a look at Ali with Will Smith, they will recognize Sonny Liston suddenly. Collateral, you seem to have a thing with Michael Mann going on. Million Dollar Baby, you've been a part of. Public Enemies. Like, an extraordinary kind of level of reinvention. Working with high caliber people as well. You made a really interesting comment in the piece where you said, "I suddenly found myself so much more comfortable around creative people as opposed to the fighting types." You seem to have almost found your people in this second act.
3: Yeah, I find that creatives and boxers are creatives as well. Mm. But they have to, like, you know, learn to switch on another gear. You know what I mean? Go inward instead of outward. But I just fell in love with the whole process and, like, you know, what they mean and how they express themselves and like, you know, and how they admit their stuff. So we got stuff, right? And, you know, the actor is allowed to, like, you know, say, "Hey, this is my stuff. Deal with it." Mm. But the boxer, like, you know, has to put the mask on, the mask of vulnerability. Mm. And most people don't realize that every boxer that ever fought is hypersensitive. That's why you fight in the first place. Mike Tyson is, like, you know, a ball of he's like a system of wires that's, like, that's highly sensitive. Mm. We have to. Mm. We have to combat that place. You know, whether we want to box or not, we have to, you know, we have to be sensitive.
4: Have you been surprised at the level of, you know, success, and that you've been working for a number of years now, and you've been accepted, and you've been given opportunities? Because, like, you know, it's not like Hollywood has the reputation for suddenly being a bastion of sense, as opposed to pro sport, you know.
3: Right. No, I've just been lucky. I've had some great mentors. You know, I've had people, I just bumped into people who believed in me. You know, Tom Howser, this fantastic writer from New York, wrote this book on Muhammad Ali, then Bryn Butler, Michael Mann, Ron Shelton, Fred Byrne. I mean, I'm just lucky. Yeah. And I work really hard.
4: Well, listen, you know, it's been fantastic having you on. People will check out the feature on Netflix anyway, which they should, and they'll get a real sense of the whole story. It's been great talking to you. What are you working on at the moment? Or are you between stuff, or is life busy? Or
3: life is busy. Yeah, life is busy. I'm going up to Kansas in a couple of weeks to do this film project for a student who's working on his thesis film at the University of Kansas, and I'm off to New York for meetings and in the midst of pitching a pilot. So things are exciting.
4: Great.
3: And, like, and also, you know, we're trying to, like, you know, navigate this the speaking engagement space as well.
4: Great, okay.
3: Yeah.
4: Well, listen, phenomenal stuff. And thanks so much for your time. We really do appreciate it. It was great having you on, Michael Bent. Thanks so much.
5: Thank you.
3: Appreciate that.
8: Are you sure we can tell this?
9: Massive fan of basketball.
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9: Sometimes I might even leave it on to the rugby. 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
1: It's obviously kicked off up there. There's absolutely no doubt about that. I would suggest you hold on to your hats, everyone.
0: Another Tamil fracas after Pizzagate.
2: Yes, 15 years to the day this weekend since Arsenal versus Manchester United in the Battle of Highbury, February 1st, 2005. More importantly, the battle of Roy Keane and Patrick Vieira in that Highbury tunnel. This is the Classic Games Club on Off the Ball. You're very welcome along. You can watch the previous episode back on youtube.com/Off the Ball, and you can get in touch with us using Twitter at Off the Ball for any future suggestions. Delighted this week to review Arsenal against United in 05 to be joined by Colin Bouygues. You're very welcome.
3: How you on?
2: And Tommy Rooney, how are you?
4: Hi, chaps. How are we?
2: Two childhood Manchester United fans, two suffering Manchester United fans now. But at that moment in time, you must have just been glorifying in front of the amazingness that was happening in front of you.
3: Do you remember where you were watching it?
4: I do remember where I was. I was in my best friend's uncle's house, because none of us had Sky Sports. Yeah. And he was at work, and we used to go there to watch the games. He was a Leeds United fan, and we watched it. We watched it in there. I remember it. I remember it more clearly because I remember that I used to listen to games at that stage on my radio. And I remember Pedro Mendes' ghost goal. It's one of the most vivid memories I have of football as a kid, is listening to that in my room, up really low because I wasn't allowed to be listening to the game. And that was a month before that. So that it was a peak time in my kind of forming of as a...
2: Football prohibition in the Tommy Rooney households.
4: Absolutely.
2: Graceful.
4: I have more stories about that, but we won't get into it now.
2: Yeah, I'm sure we do. What do we have, Colin? What, like, where were you when you were watching this?
3: I was in my living room. We had just got Sky Sports.
2: Okay.
3: And it had to be taken away from me because it was distracting me from actual school. No, it was short term. It was like 6 months.
2: I see.
3: Loan deal contract that was not taken up in a permanent option.
2: We had the 6 month Sky Sports thing when I was in about 2010, so it was just Gabby Agbon Lahore on the TV every week. I wish we had Sky Sports for this period.
3: were Villa really hot back then?
2: Television around 2010.
4: Back then on Sky, you used to get everything, right? Now it's all splinters.
2: But that's exactly it.
3: Yeah.
2: Not value for your money. But.
3: So I remember watching my father, who hates United. And, that season was so different. As a United fan up to that point, we were used to either challenging as one of the two or being the dominant team. But then that season was the emergence of Jose Mourinho and Chelsea. Mm. So there was a bit of anger and frustration as a United fan, obviously nowhere near what it's like nowadays. But going into that match, it was so huge because the rivalry with Arsenal and between Ferguson and Wenger, and considering Pizzagate and the match before that with Van Nistelrooy hitting the bar and Martin Keown and Lauren jumping on him.
4: But and then the Invincibles as well.
3: The 49 game unbeaten run for Arsenal. So there was so much anger going into this game, and also anger because we hated Arsenal and Arsenal hated United.
2: Yes.
3: But also, the biggest frustration was that Chelsea were runaway leaders. They were 10 points clear at that stage.
2: Yeah.
3: They played Blackburn Rovers the following night. So they were 10 points clear of Arsenal and 11 points clear of United. So we were frustrated, couldn't understand how this guy could come in and just take this team that were always also-rans onto the next level. So there was that frustration. And then going into actual
4: Roman Abramovich, the amount of money they had spent that season.
2: Yeah.
4: But it was off the back of Arsenal's invincible season, wasn't it?
2: It was, yeah. This wasn't the game that obviously ended. That was the previous game of the season. That was to stop Arsenal 2-0. Going 50 games and beating 2-0 exactly. Van Nistelrooy
4: Rooney
2: scoring on that occasion. And so much passion in their celebrations because, as you say, they absolutely hated Arsenal.

0: You summed up the context very well for me there, Colm. That is pretty much it. They're all the topics I wanted to touch on. Just in terms of the other little threads that might come up throughout the show today, I think there was a couple of interesting stories at Arsenal off the pitch. Previous summer, Patrick Vieira heavily linked to Real Madrid. You had Ashley Cole allegedly talking to Chelsea at the time. This was the chiselling away, or the beginning of the chiselling away, of this model that Arsene Wenger had built, the futuristic model that he had built, because Roman Abramovich, Jose Mourinho were in town. For United then, this was obviously Rooney's first season, Alan Smith's first season, who actually didn't appear on this occasion, and Gabriel Heinze, who I dare say is going to feature quite a bit today. There's only one place to start, though. It is the tunnel incident. This is obviously one of, we've heard from it at the top here, one of the most, I want to say, the most iconic moment of rivalry between two teams in the Premier League. The shouting of Roy Keane, we'll see you out there, we'll see you out there, at Patrick Vieira. The Guardian, in their live blog, describing the pre-match tension as such. Meanwhile, in the tunnel, Roy Keane and Patrick Vieira have already kicked off over something or other, with the Arsenal skipper being led away from his Manchester United counterpart by Pascal Sigon in front of a very scared-looking young mascot. Keane, I don't think the mascot actually looked that scared. Keane points angrily at Vieira and tells referee Graham Poole that he wants the Frenchman to shut his effing mouth. That is Barry Glendening, who was doing the live blog that night for The Guardian. You might just have a listen to what Gary Neville said about this, because Gary Neville was central to this whole thing sparking off. Here he is speaking on Soccer AM recently.
1: It came out of the previous game we played at Old Trafford, where it was suggested we were quite tough with Reyes, where he got subbed after an hour. I think I put a couple in on him, I think Phil did, I think Scholes did. But I got the brunt of it because I was playing against him as a direct opponent. And I just remember hearing these footsteps behind me and Vieira shouting, "Neville, Neville, you're not going to kick our players out on this pitch today." Roy obviously turned back, heard him, and started having a go at him, and he sort of squirted his water bottle towards Roy, and then all hell broke loose.
0: Yeah, so that's him talking about his own role in it. Alex Ferguson afterwards was saying Patrick Vieira was apparently threatening some of the players. He was well wound up first. Roy Keane said, "I don't want to go into too much detail, but Patrick Vieira is 6'4" and he starts having a go at Gary Neville. I said, come and have a go at me. Simple as that. If he wants to intimidate some of my teammates, then let's have a go at some of the other players. I think Gary Neville's an easy target. I wasn't having it." And then Vieira said, "I didn't threaten anyone. They're big enough players to handle themselves. I had a talk with Roy Keane, and that's it. Gary Neville is a big lad who can handle himself, but the main thing is that they played a bigger game than us." Forget about the game, we're talking about this tunnel incident at the moment. I always thought that this whole Neville thing was completely hammed up and could have been fictitious, and that this was just something that Gary Neville used because he knew the psychology of Roy Keane.
2: So you're a childhood Arsenal fan?
0: Yes.
2: So do you remember that? Do you remember watching the tunnel incident?
0: I don't remember watching the tunnel incident, no. I remember the game. I don't remember the tunnel incident.
2: You remember United
0: bullying? I think the tunnel incident became like this massive thing afterwards. Like, obviously before the game and people were watching it live, it was huge, obviously, if you were watching it, but we weren't living in the era of social media anymore. This was only when you're like watching Premier League years back. You're like, oh my God, I forgot about that tunnel incident. And then it just becomes a social media thing way down the line. So I think it's almost got lost in time a little bit of people who didn't catch it live. But my entire thing was that this was Manchester United making this up. Patrick Vieira did not have a go at Gary Neville. Why would he possibly have a go at Gary Neville? And that Neville just said it to Roy Keane to get his blood curdling.
3: Well, we didn't have full context when we were watching it live, so it did look like Roy Keane had lost control completely, and Patrick Vieira was the kind of innocent bystander and subsequent victim in this verbal tirade. That's what it looked like. And then subsequently we hear from Gary Neville, who gives full context that...
4: Wow. Gary Neville give full context?
3: From United's point of view. This is all going to be from United's point of view. I remember it vividly. There wasn't a lot of games that Sky showed the tunnel beforehand with players at that time. Mm. That was only something that they did every so often, sporadically. So I suppose they were always going to do it for this game, second against third.
2: They got a tip off.
0: The Highbury Tunnel.
3: But Highbury Tunnel was so intimate. I mean, I loved watching games at Highbury on TV. Mm. I absolutely loved it because there was always that screaming woman when the opposition scored. And I don't know who she was or what part of the stadium she was sitting in, but she was obviously close to the mics. And it was always picked up when the opposition scored. And I just loved everything about it. I loved the intensity at Highbury. But that tunnel incident was like nothing I'd ever seen before, and I haven't seen anything like it since. And it was because Roy Keane, like, anger suits him so much. Mm. He's so in control when he's saying all of these things to Vieira.
2: You said he looked like he was losing control. But looking back on it now and hearing what we did...
3: Benefit of hindsight,
2: he didn't. He didn't lose control. He's in complete control there. But one of my favourite things about it all is, although he's standing up for his teammate, he's still emasculating Gary Neville quite a bit. Like, I think he said it previously and he said it since, you know, picking on Gary Neville, pick on someone your own side. Did he say something similar?
3: No, he just picking one of us, pick which on is one probably of us. Even more degrading.
0: I'd say, I think that's very offensive to Gary Neville personally.
2: Poor little Gary in the corner. Gary's well fit to look after.
0: Well able to look 600, after himself.
2: 600 Premier League games.
3: Just out of a road show, sure, yeah.
0: There's a couple of different characters in this tunnel. So you obviously have the two boys. There's only one camera in the tunnel, so we don't actually get to see Patrick Vieira in full flow here. We actually don't, that's one of the things that's been lost in time here is when Roy Keane is pointing at him, all we're getting is one camera view of Roy Keane. We actually don't know Vieira's body language there, and I'd love to see it. But what we do have is you have Pascal Sigon sitting standing there and just kind of like looking at him. And kind of almost confused as to what the hell is going on, like kind of a fairly blasé Frenchman, whereas Patrick Vieira is a more passionate Frenchman. And then you have like Roy Carroll kind of like looking like one of Draco Malfoy's cronies, just peering over the shoulder looking at the Arsenal lads. But then my favourite character in this entire thing, in this tunnel, is Graham Poole.
2: Can't beat him.
0: Because he says nothing more, but he finishes it, he says, nothing more in here. Yeah. And he says again, nothing more in here.
2: Leave it in here.
0: He was like, do whatever you want to each other out there when I can referee you. But in here, leave each other alone. And sure enough, when they get out there, they absolutely kill each other.
2: Yeah.
0: But before the game actually commences, we have the handshakes. And who is it? It's Roy Keane who doesn't shake Vieira's hand.
3: No, he does.
0: Does he?
3: Yeah, he does. Roy Keane's fine with it. He's like, yeah, whatever.
2: But Gary Neville's the one who grips the hand.
0: Gary Neville gives him a strong handshake.
3: Not the only handshake I can remember being Mrs. Wainbridge and John Terry. I can never remember anyone else not shaking someone's hand. I'm open to correction.
0: Right, okay, we've been told. I've got it wrong, I'll put my hands up, I've got it wrong. It was always, I've even watched it back this week, obviously.
3: No, right, he wouldn't do that.
0: Because
3: he didn't shake Ronaldo and Diego Simeone's hand. Yeah, yeah.
0: I'm not blaming Roy Keane for this. I'm saying that there was two in this. And Vieira didn't shake each other's hand. But I'm obviously wrong. I'll hold my hands up. But definitely what did happen is Gary Neville grabs Vieira looks at him straight down his eyeballs and just intimidate him. Gary Neville is well able to stand up for himself. This is a ridiculous notion.
2: So your theory
0: that Roy Keane had to stand up for him. Gary Neville knew exactly what he was doing. He said that perhaps there was a bit of water squirted at him. Or that was like Roy in the tunnel. There's a lot of things here that are undocumented and that are urban.
2: Oh, they said he was manhandling the tunnel.
3: According to Darren Fletcher's account of things, Darren Fletcher, I trust Darren Fletcher.
2: He's very
3: seems like a trustworthy guy. Yeah, exactly. Yeah. And he said in the warm up beforehand that the Arsenal players were having a go around Gary Neville. And it was all around the treatment of Jose Antonio Reyes in the previous match at Old Trafford in the unbeaten game, where Gary Neville repeatedly fouled Reyes. So Vieira and the boys were going up to Gary Neville saying, you won't be doing that tonight, and squirted water at him. And according to Darren Fletcher, Gary Neville came into the dressing room after the warm-up and before the match and did his now very familiar incredulous laugh that he does in Sky, saying, those lads there, they're gone mad outside there, they're lost control completely. And Roy then took it upon himself to be like, I'm going to say something here.
2: Nobody does that to my players.
3: And Alex Ferguson didn't know about it.
0: This Darren Fletcher piece on the Man United website is fantastic.
2: It's very good.
0: It says, really, if you're going into a fight without a doubt, you want to be on Roy Keane's side, then look at the other lads in the dressing room that night. Waza, Wes, Rio, Ainsley, Scholesy. You've got all these lads and more, and Sir Alex Ferguson behind us. So you look around and think to yourself, yeah, we'll be all right. It's just an army of thugs.
2: There's another moment in that Darren Fletcher piece, and it's to do with the handshake at the start. And it also leads to a moment later in the game when Mikael Sylvester gets sent off, that Roy Keane went up to him the week of the game, and because Arsenal had a lot of French players, he's like, Mikael, I don't want you shaking anyone's hand before the game. You can shake their hands afterwards, but not before the game. So Roy Keane is even getting into his own players' heads to get them psychologically, you know, up as well.
0: Mm. The only other thing really that kind of comes from this is Keane and his autobiography, which, like, to illuminate something 9 years later, this is a 2014 autobiography, really says something about, as I really think, the mythology around this moment. I just think we're so unused to not having everything so well documented anymore, to have just one camera and not knowing. We rely so much on word of mouth around this and oral histories and accounts. So Keane's 2014 autobiography, if it had come to a fight, Patrick could probably have killed me. As I walked to the front, I heard something going on at the top of the tunnel. All I could see was a few fingers pointing at Gary. I lost it. 5 seconds earlier, I'd been perfectly calm, in the zone, ready for the match. I thought they might have booted a man out on the pitch, but in the tunnel, I just thought, the fuckers. They were trying to bully him. They were a big team, and in the tunnel, they were even bigger. So I said to myself, all right, let's go. We get into the handshakes, and then the match kicks off. Any final thoughts on the tunnel before we actually get into the match that we're watching back this week?
2: Obviously, Keenan, I didn't bloody watch it, but the best of enemies. Do you remember the ITV dog?
3: Oh, yes,
2: Keenan Vieira. Yeah.
3: Their combined 11 was really interesting.
2: It was, yeah.
3: Roy Keane insisted on Paul Parker being right back.
2: Oh, yeah, he insisted it. They were up at a board doing it, weren't they?
3: And Paul Ince ahead of Paul Scholes.
0: Well, in fairness, if you look at the match that we're about to talk about, the right back position is clearly the weakest position on both sides.
3: But like, my point is just having a go at Gary Neville constantly.
0: Well, obviously, consistently. But like, putting Paul Parker ahead of him.
2: Before we get into the game, so for the two lineups, I know you're probably going to go through them now. That 4-4-2 for Arsenal, were Arsenal missing anyone that day?
3: Colo Touré.
0: Oh, Touré was suspended.
2: So Figan was in centre back, yeah. Colo Touré. And what about Flamini in midfield? Like, was Gilberto Silva on the scene yet?
3: Yeah, he would have been. Gilberto Silva signed after
0: the squad that day.
3: The 2002 World Cup.
0: There was a young midfielder by the name of Cesc Fabregas, who was obviously on the
3: 17-year-old.
0: I'm not sure. Like Flamini was. This was when he was about to get into his pomp. I would have thought Flamini. So he was there.
3: Darren Fletcher.
0: The question that I had, and I totally forgotten about this, was that like Manuel Almunia had like displaced Jens Lehmann for a little while. He was in goals. He had a back four of Lauren Sigan, Campbell, Cole, then you had Lundberg, Flamini, Vieira, Pires in midfield, and then Henry and Bergkamp up front. It's an unreal team. But then the United team, it's probably my favourite era of Manchester United team. Mm. Roy Carroll, Gary Neville, Ferdinand, Silvestre, Enze, Fletcher, Keane, Giggs, Scholes, Ronaldo, Rooney.
2: So like they're playing a three across midfield there with Fletcher detailed to do a very specific job. Like, most teams were playing 4-4-2 back then, even though Arsenal 4-4-2 was...
3: Well, again, going back to that Fletcher article, he said that Ferguson very rarely gave players individual instructions to do with the opposition, only in really elite-level games. And it starts in the FA Cup the previous season, the semi-final 2004, United against Arsenal. And Fletcher was put into the team to specifically help Gary Neville at right-back deal with Vieira, who... they felt Vieira was...
2: Deal with Henry and deal with Vieira.
3: Sorry, the left side, yeah. But deal with Vieira primarily and then push over to Henry coming in from the left because they wanted Cristiano Ronaldo to stay forward, stay advanced. And he pretty much replicated that role at Highbury that night as well.
0: This is an unbelievable game. The tunnel is something that, even though I don't remember seeing the tunnel live, I do remember watching the game live. I think most people are the other way around. The tunnel is the thing, and that the game was secondary. Because in the grand scheme of things, it didn't actually matter in the season because Chelsea were runaway leaders. But oh my God, what a game of football. 4-2 to Manchester United, it finished up. This first half, you actually are kind of like checking the clock and you're like, how is this not actually just a highlights package? End to end doesn't do this justice.
3: The first minute alone just sets the scene where
2: it's three fouls.
3: Matthew Flamini plays a lovely ball from centre mid to the right flank to Freddie Ljungberg, who takes a pass, Gabby Ainsley, who more or less elbows Ljungberg in the face.
0: Yeah,
3: it's a red card now. It's probably a VAR red card. And the crowd, bear in mind, you're watching this, a recording from 15 years ago on TV, on a laptop actually. And you could hear the visceral nature of the whole crowd. Ainsley saying, what did I do? Which gets the fans ire up even more.
2: The crowd hardly saw what was going on in the tunnel as well. You gotta factor that in. They wouldn't have seen what was going on. But not only about that Ainsley foul, right? Fletcher fouls Vieira straight away.
3: Yeah, in the side 20 seconds.
2: Oh, let's go. Ball over the top. That Ainsley foul. My favourite part of that, and it's something that we've completely lost in football, the referee gets completely surrounded. The United players are irate. Paul pushes the United player back.
3: Yeah.
2: Like, it's madness. Inside a minute.
3: Do you want that back in the game?
2: I don't know. Like, there's a bit of madness about that.
0: There was splashes done in the newspapers the next couple of days saying about Wayne Rooney and his foul mouth and Lizzie's
3: face. He's shocking in this match. He's shocking.
2: It's a miracle. He should be sent off at that time.
3: Like, if you're watching this, that picture is quite tame in comparison to what else he's doing. Like, how he didn't get sent off, I don't know, in this match.
0: What's your moment of the match, Colm?
3: Overall, for the whole thing. It's one of my moments of the whole decade is John O'Shea's chip and subsequent reaction when he scores because he doesn't know what to do.
0: Mm.
3: I mean, easily moment.
0: That puts him 40 up. Yeah. What are you going for?
2: I had O'Shea written down, but like, if you think about that game and things just don't happen anymore, that moment with Wayne Rooney, it just doesn't make sense that he wasn't sent off.
3: The verbal lashing to the
2: legs. But it was like, he's after coming across and he puts the leg out and completely does. Is it Sol Campbell? He does Sol Campbell. United are 2-1 down.
0: Saha does Campbell.
3: Might have been Pires. Pires.
2: But it's in, United are attacking and I think Giggs after making a foul, but Giggs just got booked. They're 1-0 down. Rooney comes in and nails him.
3: Lauren.
2: Paul comes out and he calls him over. He books Rooney. Rooney says what he says. F off, such and such and such. Rooney walks away. Paul calls him back again. goes to send him off. Like, it was just complete madness. It was the street footballer Wayne Rooney. It was before, like, the week before that, he's chipping the Middlesbrough keeper and scoring a volley from 40 yards away. Mm. Like, I loved that Wayne Rooney. Now, I know my name is Rooney too. Like, I used the Rooney in the back, on the background thing. But, like, the passion, the...
3: Great link.
0: It's, like, Graham Poole at the moment is the, at the moment of this particular match we're talking in present tense, is the best referee in the game.
3: But he feels very scorned because he missed out as England representative in Euro 2004.
0: And then, of course, he gets the call-up for 2006, as has already been announced by this game. Yeah. The commentators mention it, and we all know what happened in World Cup 2006. It ended his career. He's also, like, I've never seen a referee perspire as much as Graham Poole in this match. Just the end-to-end nature of it. Like, his jersey was a different colour.
3: There's no way he couldn't have.
0: I couldn't have kept up with that.
3: He was more or less playing.
2: Klaus, that game doesn't happen without Graham Poole.
0: No, like, as I say, in the tunnel, it's like, not anymore in here, out on the pitch, kick each other, murder each other out there, you know, while everybody can see you. I'm not going to be the only observer of this particular thing. So, your moment of the match, you've gone for...
2: I'm going for that moment with Rooney and Poole, where Poole just kind of calms him down, he gives him a chance, he doesn't send him off. That could have ruined the game, that could have ended the game right there.
0: We're going to come back to that, definitely, because it's coming up in a few of the other categories. My moment of the match is Bergkamp's goal. Absolutely unbelievable. The move, the ball in, Pires ducking down. And then Bergkamp's finish. Bergkamp... Like, I called Manchester United a moment ago an army of thugs. In a very admiring way, Manchester United fans. Arsenal, also an army of thugs. This man, Dennis Bergkamp, what an edge he had to hit. He's such an angry man. I didn't realise that Dutch people could be so angry until I watched this match back this week. Absolutely furious human being with every single person who dared touch his body. And then the ball just... like falls beautifully in front of him, just kind of caresses off the terrible Highbury turf at the time, it seems, and nutmegs Roy Carroll with, I think, a finish that summed Dennis Bergkamp up so well that he could pick a pocket out that was 2 inches wide, but at the same time he's going to lash the ball with an unbelievable level of ferocity.
3: Did he not just hit it?
2: Well, No.
0: He hit it.
3: That's not a typical Bergkamp goal at all.
2: That was David Clifford.
3: It wasn't typical.
0: I'm saying it sums up his personality so well. As in, you see this tiny little thing, and only one person is able to achieve this.
3: Like, he's
0: seeing
3: what I could never see. Yeah.
0: And then he just does it in a very angry way.
3: He was really good that game.
2: He was quiet.
3: Like, yeah, very, but he set up both goals at the same time. Bergkamp had a first touch at the end of the first half from Manuel Munoz's long kick.
2: It was like,
3: oh my god, like, that's Bergkamp for me, because he was grappling with, I think it was Gabby Ainsa or Mikel Sylvester. It was definitely the left side of the United defence.
2: Out of the sky.
3: And the touch.
2: But I think the commentator that I watched it on referred to the goal against Argentina in the World Cup. Yeah, it was also similar to his goal against Leicester, the hat trick that he scored against Leicester.
3: Filbert Street,
0: as well. He was 35 years old as well.
3: His first goal against United since the FA Cup semi-final replay.
0: Yeah, did they say 6 years?
3: That would have been 5 years at that stage.
0: 5 years, yeah.
3: No, you're right, six years, you're right.
0: Yeah. So
2: Bergkamp was 35 then.
0: 35, then, like, this is a constant thing, the Renaissance. Like, it's... I thought he was wonderful in this particular occasion. Yeah. And I think he was wonderful because Henri was a little bit more subdued.
3: He's
0: like, coming into the 10-year-old a little bit more. Like, Henri's passing range, everybody knows it. It was just out of this world. In kind of a dream world, you would have had somebody to come in to be a top-class number nine. Like, I know it didn't work out for Reyes at the club, so that Henri could perhaps fill in that role a little bit more as the years went on. And unfortunately, it never happened for him, because I think it would have been a great thing to see.
3: Yeah, he was peripheral, but he was so effective and significant in everything he did in that game, in the little bit that he did. But he was out of the game for large spells of it. You wouldn't see Henri at all.
0: Yeah, for sure.
3: But when he got involved, he was great.
0: Let's have a look at what Kevin Kilbane was saying about this. Kevin Kilbane and Dennis Bergkamp. He'd always leave a bit in you. Yeah, he certainly did. Plenty was always left on him, I think it's fair to say. Was there any player in this particular occasion at Highbury who wouldn't leave a bit on you? Everybody's just so angry. Everybody was such a nasty person on the pitch. I've never just seen 22 angry men converge together. Yeah, it was old school, and then it was kind of a little bit of new school in there as well.
2: Pick some of today's players and put them in there. Would they survive? Like, how would Anthony Martial have got on?
0: I don't buy this thing about modern footballers. You play to the rules, or you play to the terms of engagement. Anthony Martial is like a little, kind of looks like a bit of a spoiled brat at times. That to me suggests he has the trait of actually being a bit more like Thierry Henry in that match, where he's kind of like tapping Ronaldo on the face and all that sort of stuff.
2: That was great. When Ronaldo squared up to Henry that time, that was great.
0: Yeah, like, I mean, everybody has elbows. Doesn't matter, like,
2: I'm referring to David Luiz against Anthony Martial a month ago, and Martial just gives up. He doesn't want to be there. Like, is it because Marcelo doesn't have the characters around him like Roy Keane?
3: Look, this match was the highest quality Sunday league game ever, basically. Because the fighting and the non-stop tackling, like, the game would have been abandoned in FIFA. But Graham Paul let everything go, like.
0: More from Kevin's article. Bergkamp was 6'2", 6'3". Henry, all these lads were over 6 feet tall. It's a good point, actually. Vieira, 6'4". Yeah. The eye-catching thing with Bergkamp when I first went up against him was the size of his chest. Massive chest, massive shoulders. He was a specimen. Incredible. It was incredible how strong and how imposing he looked and would leave a bit on you. I think he's bang on there, Kevin Kilbane. You can check the full piece out on offtheball.com. Secret man of the match, the actual man of the match on this particular occasion was one Cristiano Ronaldo. Of course, scored 2 goals in the space of 3.5 minutes, won the game for Manchester United.
2: He was pretty quiet in that game.
0: But that was typical Ronaldo at that moment, wasn't it?
2: He wasn't the Ronaldo that he would become. It was interesting watching him back then, because I could remember how frustrating he could be, and but he was up for it that night.
0: Like, who's your secret man of the match?
2: Well, mine is, you go first.
0: Einze.
3: Yeah, me too.
2: I go with Einze, but like, then Graham Poole is my man of the match. That game doesn't happen without Graham Poole.
3: You can play
0: it. In fairness,
2: the game doesn't happen.
0: Someone
2: without Graham
0: Poole. Gavin from out of the match last week, like,
2: did this?
0: Okay, those things. Like, I mean, like, it's disgrace, really.
2: But honestly, like, that game does not happen without Graham Poole.
3: I know he's very good.
2: He gives out six yellow cards. Mikhail Sylvester gives him no option but to send him off because he nuts Freddie Ljungberg.
3: What do you do with the ball at his feet? Like, I need. Who's your player man of the match?
2: My player man of the match probably Einze as well.
0: Honourable mention, Sylvester. For secret man of the match, other than the
3: he got sent off.
0: Other than headbutting Freddie Ljungberg, okay, headbutting somebody usually is not conducive to being a man of the match. I'll give you that. Prior to that, thought he was excellent.
3: Ashley Cole,
0: also excellent. Brilliant.
2: Why are you going for Ainsley?
0: Because he murdered about four people. He marauded down the left wing.
3: His left wing runs.
2: Sets up John O'Shea's goal, pretty much, doesn't he?
0: Sets up John O'Shea's goal.
3: He's a big part of it.
0: He's everywhere.
2: Gets thrown by Fabregas in the 92nd minute.
3: Like, what a player he was. I don't know what you think of him in United folklore. Like, he's gone down in his estimate because he wanted to go to Liverpool. He actively wanted to join Liverpool.
2: Marcus Rojo be like Gabriel Ainsley? Why couldn't Marcus Rojo be Gabriel Ainsley?
3: Why not? Player.
2: No, but like, they're both Argentinian. Why couldn't he have espoused the same characters, the same traits, the same...
3: His mind is Gabby Ainsley against Arsenal.
2: No, Rojo.
3: His feet aren't.
2: No, Rojo does bloody Rabonas in the box, in his own box.
3: I have no problem with that.
2: I don't know.
3: He cleared the ball in that World Cup match. Rabona helped.
2: He did, yeah.
0: He was at the perfect intersection, I thought, Ainsley, of like fullbacks at the time. So you've got Gary Neville going one direction, you've got Roberto Carlos going the other direction. Yeah. Ainsley is where the two meet.
3: He met at
0: the
3: axis.
0: He is their love child.
3: Yeah.
2: He was great.
3: He got United Fans Player of the Season that year, Ainsley.
2: He did, yeah.
3: That was his first. That was his first season. He scored in his debut away to Bolton. August, September 2004.
2: The following January, though, Everett gets signed.
3: Everett, 2006, Everett and Vidic, yeah.
2: Yeah, yeah. So, he gets a bad injury at the start of that season.
3: Yeah, that's it. Like, his first season and a half were great, and then he tailored off completely. He moved to Real Madrid and came from PSG, so obviously, huge acumen. But I think United fans don't look back in great affection because he angled for a move to Liverpool. He wanted to join Liverpool from United.
2: Mm. So Rooney wanted to join City.
3: But United fans went through spells of hating Rooney, like, so he wanted to join Chelsea twice, so.
0: Ainsley is our secret man of the match. I think it's fairly unanimous. Graham Paul and Sylvester getting honourable mentions. We're on to our next category this morning, which is most jarring moment. So this is something that you kind of look at and you're like, oh my God, I didn't realise that, or given the context of watching it in the year 2020, how much it does just jar with your mind. I'm going to start this off with Pascal Sigon being decent. All I remember is just like looking at the side of him in the tournament, I'm like, you fucking useless. You're like, I mean, it's all I remember. Like, just I would have him up there as one of the worst Arsenal players previously. And then I watched this and I was like, he was actually okay. Granted, I know they conceded 4 goals and Kolo Touré would have probably done a better job, kind of a more composed presence. Pascal Sigon, not as bad as I first thought. Also, Ronaldo not standing over freeze. It's just weird.
3: Oh, Gabby Ainsley took a crucial free kick 20 yards out central goal. It was Fred, last night. Oh, yeah. It was exactly the same.
2: I remember Ainsley taking a few frees back then. I don't know if he ever scored a free match.
3: Ainsley?
2: Yeah.
3: No.
2: Don't think so.
0: But like Ronaldo
2: was so flaky back then.
3: That was at a time when if you had a left foot, like, you top of the queue, like, take it.
2: 2005, 15 years ago, Ronaldo was not Ronaldo.
0: Rooney smashed one off the woodwork. Like, I mean,
3: that was between the two goals, between Ronaldo's two goals, Rooney hitting the...
0: So why was Rooney allowed to step up and not Ronaldo?
3: Well, Rooney took, on his debut, that season against Fenerbahce Champions League, scored a free kick. Mm. And as the years went by, well, I think, and he scored his record-breaking United goal against Stoke with a free kick.
4: What about the free kick? The two free kicks against Arsenal and the
3: 8-2? So he, but Rooney, and that free kick was against Arsenal. That 8-2 was the exact same way he took the free kick that night at Highbury, whereas he passed it off, Giggs touched it, and then he curled it around the wall, which is what he did twice against Arsenal in the 8-2 game. And for whatever reason, he only sporadically took free kicks for United, Rooney. Mm. But when Ronaldo became Ronaldo, he took over that duty. Like, this was Ronaldo's first major moment for United, and bear in mind, he had been at the club since August 2003. So this is a year, over a year and a half into it. This is when he kind of arrived that night, because there was massive doubts about Ronaldo until literally that pass from Ryan Giggs, and he took a touch to his right foot and finished it with his left. And then United fans were like, yeah, this is exactly what we're talking about.
4: I remember
3: and
4: that.
3: And he's shushing the arse of the crowd. And
4: that was a massive moment in Ronaldo's career. But just on Ronaldo's free kicks as well, let's not kid ourselves. Ronaldo used to break our hearts with free kicks. Ronaldo's free kicks would go into the stand as much as it went into the top corner, like that power smoke.
0: Well, I'll give you this statistic. Joe's just informed me. Gabriel Enze, direct free kicks, countless taken. How many do you think he scored?
3: Zero.
0: Correct. Well done.
3: Ever.
0: You didn't even need a huge knowledge to
3: correctly
0: answer that. So why wasn't Ronaldo standing over this? I'd never know. So that jarred at me, personally.
3: I don't think he was taking free kicks then.
4: No, he wasn't taking free kicks.
0: Yeah. But no, I'm just saying that it's jarring for me to watch it.
3: In hindsight.
0: Football, one of the greatest free takers of all time is standing right there. I'm watching Enze taking a free kick.
4: He's not one of the greatest free kick takers of all time. There's no chance he is. He's not Juninho Penambanucci. He's not him. He's not Juninho. Like Ronaldo, the way Ronaldo would hit the ball back then, the ball would go miles over the bar.
0: The whole point. It's still jarring when you watch it. Like, I mean, when I see like Graham Bull getting verbally accosted by everybody, that's jarring for me to see that. Of course, like, it shouldn't happen nowadays.
4: Yeah.
0: What have you gone for? Who wants to go first here in terms of the things that jarred
3: with
0: you?
3: Well, mine isn't. The jarring moment for me was, I don't want to say the obvious one was the tackles and the fact that you wouldn't get away with them nowadays, which I think we all agree with and everyone does. The jarring one for me is actually stationary advertising boards on the side of the pitch.
0: Shout.
3: That's how old this game is.
4: Yeah.
3: I know it's only 15 years in the grand scheme of things, but football has moved so much since then. It's evolved. Well, if you want to be positive about it, it has evolved. And it's just changed in every aspect of it. And this game is alien to me. This is a nostalgic game in every way.
0: Oh, totally.
3: I love the font, even though it happened this century.
4: Like. I love the font of the teams in the top left corner and the little Premier League logo as well.
3: They used to write the full name of the team if they could. And now it's very much the first three letters. Yeah. Yeah,
4: Twitterizing everything, hashtag and everything.
3: Yeah, that advertising board and
0: it was name above another name.
3: Name above another name, scoreline to the right.
0: That's a drastic change.
3: And then do you remember the Livestrong wristbands for all their age?
0: Bring us nicely onto trending, yeah?
3: Yeah.
4: Ah, good.
3: Sorry. Will we stay with trending? Yeah. Well, people remember them, the Lance Armstrong, Livestrong wristbands for cancer support. So the yellow one was the original one that came out that season. And then just in and around this match, January, February 2005, they released the joined black and white one, which was stand up, speak up against racism. So that night, both of their jerseys, because they're both sponsored by Nike at the time, had the stand up, speak up logo on them. So you can just see it if you're watching there, Rio Ferdinand, just on the right hand side of the front, you can see the outside logo of the stand up, speak up.
0: That was a class band.
3: And there you go. There for Wayne Rooney has it on there, and Arsenal had them on too. And Rooney's wearing the wristband there in his right hand side.
0: And a few of them had Livestrong bands on as well today.
3: Yeah, so I think the Livestrong yellow one had kind of gone out of fashion a bit.
0: Oh, right.
3: By that stage, I think, like, literally, this match was the peak of that movement with the black and white wristband, because I remember everybody in school having them.
0: Yeah, one of your mates would go off to America for the summer and come back with a rake of them.
3: Well, they sold them here too eventually.
0: No, but they had way more selection over
3: there. Oh, yeah, they did. Well, then it became ridiculous, like, because there was all sorts of colours and...
0: I used to wear a camouflage band that said, support our troops, which had obviously come back from America this summer. Like, it was a ridiculous phrase, really. Tommy, most jarring?
4: I feel kind of dirty saying this, but the passion that was exhibited on the field, how much they cared, how much pride they had in their performances. Perhaps it's the fact that I've wasted so many hours watching Manchester United over the last 6 years that was just so jarring to me, how much they actually cared. Like, they didn't want to let one player go by them. They'd elbow them or they'd do them to avoid that. They chased everything down. You see, Rooney's manic, like, pressing.
0: What I think is, like,
4: for me, that's the most jarring, because I just don't see that. I don't recognise that in the pitch anymore.
0: But, like, just to go back to your initial point there, I completely agree with you, but I think it jars particularly with from our prison at the moment, because we see so many of these people as pundits in television. So like Ryan Giggs has mellowed out in his old age. Mm. Thierry Henry, I think he was always fairly mellow, but he's certainly more mellow than he was back then. Even Roy Keane, to a certain point, has mellowed out a little bit. And you're watching these guys like screaming at referees, screaming at each other. You've Ryan Giggs screaming at Gary Neville. I don't know what
3: that's
0: the argument was.
3: That's a great moment. That's
0: like,
3: a great
0: these
3: moment.
0: Are, like, when you're looking at it, because you think to yourself, this is the pundit, and I'm just watching him 15 years ago, and like, it seems that they've lost their mind. Like, at the time, it's like, this is totally normal. And even if they're footballers now, you're like, this is totally normal. But because you're watching these slick, suited, skinny tie people losing their minds at their teammates and their opposition, you're like, this is crazy.
4: Yeah.
0: So I think that definitely hammers it down, hammers it home when you're watching it from now. We'll go back to trending now. Obviously, the band's great shot. I actually didn't spot it at all when I was watching it back myself. The appalling treatment of the ref is something that was 100% trending at the time.
4: That was my shout.
0: Yeah.
4: It was such a big thing. I remember at times being equally intrigued and appalled by how referees would be chased down. And I think there was a number of, it could have been that season, a number of occasions where teams were called up for it. But it was a tactic. It was honestly a tactic from Manchester United teams back then to surround referee and get in his face.
3: Gary Neville's admitted it subsequently.
0: Yeah, because Chelsea always get beaten with that stick, that they were the ones who started that, John Terry and goal, but Manchester United was just as bad.
3: No, there was a famous clip of United in the treble winning season, or maybe the year after, they had a penalty against them. They were at home to Middlesbrough, and they never ever had penalties against them at Old Trafford in the 90s. I think the last one before that was like Norwich had a penalty in 94, Chris Sutton won. Like, they never got penalties. And I think that was the first time the referee awarded a penalty 5 or 6 years on, and literally every single outfield United player surrounded the referee. I think was it Andy Durso? I'm open to correction on that. And he's backpedaling, running away from them. So they were, it was that United vintage team of the treble winning side. They were the first that were known as terrorising referees. Mm. And Roy Keane was front and centre of that. I actually think Roy Keane on this night was the epitome of calm, certainly by his own standards.
4: Yeah, he was pretty calm all game. Calm. He kept the game ticking over.
3: Right. He was very poor in the first half.
4: Was he poor?
3: Very poor with his passing.
0: He gave away the ball a couple of times.
3: Well, he'd not even given it away. He gave his teammates very awkward passes. He was giving Scholes like chest passes in the middle of the pitch. He was passing backwards a lot, but he was absolutely fantastic in the second half.
4: Well,
3: he was brilliant in the second half.
4: He makes the Ronaldo second goal.
3: That outside of the right foot pass.
4: And
3: to
4: he used to do that
3: through.
4: All the time.
3: Brilliant.
4: He used to do that all the time.
3: But I think the narrative of this game is that the tunnel incident happened. Keane got the better of Vieira in the tunnel, and United got the better of Arsenal in the match. But Arsenal were much better than United in the first 15 or 20 minutes of that game. United equalised completely against
4: Vieira. Vieira was exceptional again.
0: Yeah. It's almost as if Roy Keane's anger in the tunnel didn't actually help in the game. He needed to actually relax, and an angry Roy Keane perhaps wasn't actually the best version.
3: That's the narrative, and Keane said, oh, I knew they were, we all knew that they were too passionate and they were too angry that night, the Arsenal players, and we knew we had them. But when you watch the game back, that's not the case at all. Like, Arsenal were way on top for the first, at least the first quarter an hour of that match.
4: In that Fletcher article, he talks about Roy was detailed a defensive midfield role that day, and that Fletcher was tagging Vieira and chasing him, and that in the second half, Keane was like, there's a bit of space here, I'm going to press forward. And he did, and that's what changed the game, and it changed the momentum in United's favour. Maybe Keane was a little bit lost in that first half. No, he was quiet, but a lot of players were quiet in that first half.
3: Oh,
4: Giggs had a massive influence.
0: Yes.
4: Was Perez very poor all game?
3: Perez had a very poor game.
4: 20 minutes.
0: Oh, I disagree. Oh. I think Perez had a big influence in the first half.
3: I'm a massive Perez fan. I thought he was very poor.
0: I think in the second half he disappeared, but I think in that insane opening 30 minutes or so, Perez was central to it. Paul Scholes had a fantastic second half.
3: Yeah.
0: And was the metronome in that team. The one last thing before we wrap up trending for me is corners. Like, we saw it there with Rio Ferdinand.
3: What's that?
0: Like, I missed him. No, it's just Rio. For me, Rio is trendsetter enough to bring that up. That is it for trending. We're going to get into kind of the reaction now of this game, because I don't want to say that there was certainly not a lot that was said in the immediate aftermath of the game that would remind you of the moment. There's been a lot said in the years afterwards. So, like, as I mentioned at the top, Roy Keane's autobiography in 2014 goes into great detail. This thing actually came up to Joe outside when he was reading back the Guardian Live blog by Barry Glendinning, when he talks about John O'Shea's goal. So, 88 minutes, Arsenal 2, Manchester United 4. John O'Shea scores with the coolest of chips. Yes, John O'Shea scores with a chip. Gabriel Ainsay did brilliantly to make ground down the left and pass the ball inside to Saha, who found Scholes. The Ginger Maestro dinked a lovely ball forward to O'Shea, who was alone on the left-hand side of the Arsenal box. With Almunia coming towards him at speed, he lobbed the Arsenal goalkeeper with a delightful chip that dropped under the crossbar and bounced into the back of the net. A fine goal any striker would be proud to call his own. A priceless collector's item if you're a big lummox of a centre-half from Waterford. Which I guess Bagley then can get away with because he's Irish himself. I think the commentator says he could play for 15 more years and he'll never score a goal like that.
4: And what did he do?
0: Prophetic. Exactly.
4: 14 years probably.
0: From that moment. That's where I kind of wanted to start the reaction section of this, because everybody remembers the fiery bust-ups and the passion that came with this game. John O'Shea turning into Eric Cantona was actually the thing we should be taking away from this.
4: Which is the Cantona part? The chip or the celebration?
0: I'm not sure. Is it kind of like a surprise where he's like, I can't believe I've done this. Oh my God.
3: It was like the Aldi version of Cantona's celebration. He stood there dumbfounded by his own brilliance.
4: Hendrick gets mentioned a lot in the build up to that goal. Paul Scholes' pass.
3: Ah, the outside of the right.
4: Beautiful. I thought Juan Sebastian Veron was the only player who played the ball with the outside of his right back then.
3: That's true, actually. He wasn't very fashionable. Do you know who was brilliant when he came on was Luis Saha. Every time he got the ball, he held it up well and passed it off. And he had a very quick one-touch pass back to Scholes, who outside the right foot. But
0: destroyed Sol Campbell.
3: Did
4: he?
0: He injured Sol Campbell.
3: Oh, sorry, you're right. I remember thinking on the night, and I always think it looking back, that John O'Shea was offside. But I think it was Ashley Cole on the far side playing him on.
0: I think there might have actually been two lads playing him on, to be quite honest.
3: Yeah.
0: It was a terrible defensive line.
3: Really bad.
0: Gaping hole.
3: But Arsenal, they were really poor defensively that year. They were the top scorers in the league going into this game, and Thierry Henry was the top scorer individually. But I think from the 2-0 defeat at Old Trafford, to the unbeaten game, they conceded 13 goals in 14 games, whereas United only conceded 5 in the same amount.
4: And that's obviously the year that Chelsea go the season and concede just 15 goals. Like, what was going on there? United had only 15 goals conceded February, I think. I don't know how many they conceded overall.
0: But like, Pete Carvalho, Terry.
3: Yeah, goes back to your buddy Pascal Segan.
4: But was the rest of the league poor?
0: Segan versus Mikhail Silvestre. It wasn't exactly two heavyweights, the centre backs going up against one another, even though I maintain Silvestre was actually quite good at this point.
4: And Segan was better than you first remember.
0: Exactly. So actually, you know what? I take that right back. One of the things of the reaction that wasn't in the immediate aftermath, but I think looking back at it from now, is that this was the end of what was a beautiful, yet very, very tense rivalry between two teams. It was the last time, obviously they met in the FA Cup final that year, which Arsenal somehow managed to win.
3: Oh, it was ridiculous.
0: But it was like the end. This was a waving goodbye. This moment was the last moment of, in my opinion, the best Premier League rivalry 100%, we've ever had.
3: 100%, because that was United's penultimate match at Highbury ever.
0: Yes.
3: And the following season, about the same time, the following season, 2005-06, they played the fixture again.
0: No Roy Keane that day. Obviously, gone by November.
3: Vieira was gone. Roy Carroll was gone. All the stars. But I remember that was 0-0, the 2006 game.
0: Then you knew.
3: And Darren Fletcher got man of the match, and it was just, I remember the sadness, even in the Sky studio, and Sky big up everything that they do. And they were thinking, well, that was a bit underwhelming. And that was their selling point that night, that it was such an underwhelming match a year on from one of the greatest Premier League games ever. And I guess that the rivalry never recovered from that. And that was the last great moment of the rivalry. You're totally right. And it started back in 1986 when Arsene Wenger came in and Ferguson kind of said, who does this guy think he is?
4: Yeah. And Overmyer scores in 97.
3: 98, yeah, 97, 98. The breakaway goal at Old Trafford.
4: Then there's the FA Cup semi-final.
3: Oh, that's my favourite match of all time, because that had it all.
4: Keown and Van Nistelrooy,
0: neither of which were involved on this occasion.
4: Do you remember watching that game?
0: I do, of course.
3: Roy Keane scoring twice at Highbury in 2001 and just staring at the Arsenal fans, none of them dared.
0: Getting back to this game, do we react to this game then with a sense of sadness then?
3: That's for me. Now, I'm probably saying that because of where we are now. But sure, United played Arsenal this season at Old Trafford, and I think it was a 1-1. And all on Twitter and all during the match was just gifs of the Highbury Tunnel and how far it's come since then.
0: Is there not a great sense of
3: how far it's declined?
0: From an Arsenal fan's perspective, I'll hold my hands up and say I watched this game with a great degree of sadness, because you're watching it like this was the end, really, of the best team that I've ever seen that this football club produce. Whereas for you guys, you're like watching a kid Ronaldo and a kid Rooney. Yeah. You're about to start another golden era very shortly.
4: Well, it's one of the greatest Manchester United teams is that 06-09 team.
0: They're absolutely surely you watch this game with like a bit of hope. Like, it's the passing of Roy Keane as a football player. He didn't die here after this. But it's the passing of him as a United player. But like, it's the blossoming of something beautiful. Arsenal fans don't have this to take from this game. So I would say from an Arsenal fan's perspective,
4: Arsenal fans played lovely football for the next 5 years.
3: They got the Champions League final the following year.
0: And Cesc Fabregas, teenage Cesc Fabregas, was he the youngest player on the pitch that day?
3: Yeah, well, when he came out, he was.
0: At least we have that.
3: But 2004-2006 was a bad time to be a United fan.
0: Yeah.
3: So I look back and at that time, we weren't great. Like, we came third that year.
0: I want to move on very quickly to sliding doors, which is a section of this that we do, that if you change one little part of the game, what bigger impact would it have? Or if you change the outcome of the game, what wider impact would it have on football? I'm going to lead this off by saying, there was no sliding doors moment in this game. This game was always hurtling towards a complete state of utter chaos. Nothing would have changed that. If there was one little goal that was taken out, one little effort that was taken out, a red card perhaps that didn't happen, doesn't matter. Still going to be absolutely a nuts game that would have happened. And the result, meaningless. We've mentioned Chelsea, who, if there was a different winner of this game, if it was a draw, wouldn't have mattered one iota. Vieira was always going to leave. Chelsea were always tapping up Ashley Cole. Roy Keane was always going to fall out with Alex Ferguson later that calendar year. This is the football equivalent of two people killing each other at the same time. They both pulled the trigger in a Wild West shootout and they both notched the headshot. It was always going to happen. No matter what you changed, this was always going to be brutal and oddly satisfying, but in a kind of melancholic way.
3: Grand scheme of things, arguably nothing would have been changed with the match itself. But there were sliding door moments in the match. Like, Ainsley should have been sent off in the first minute. Wayne Rooney definitely should have been sent off.
4: Not by then.
3: It doesn't matter.
4: Rooney should have gone.
3: He elbowed Younger.
4: No, he was a straight arm. It was a straight arm.
3: Hit for the face. Gone. Rooney gone. But Roy Keane is dispossessed in a 22nd minute at 1-1. Mm-hmm. And it leads to Perez playing in, I think it's Henry, and Sylvester clearly fouls him. Or maybe he's the other way around.
0: Penalty.
3: Yeah, clearly fouls. It's actually Perez he fouls. Clear foul. Graham Paul says play on. It would have 100% gone to VAR nowadays. Arsenal would have got a penalty, and they would have gone 2-1 up 4 minutes after United equalised at a time when they were on the ascendancy. Now, I know they went 2-1 up before half-time anyway, Arsenal, but in theory you're saying they go 2-1 up here. They had a third before half-time. The match is finished. Now, in the grand scheme of things, it doesn't matter. Arsenal finished, I think, 6 points clear of United in second place that season anyway, because United were very poor after this game, whereas Arsenal didn't lose again until the last day of the season. So afterwards, Arsenal were much better. But in the game itself, Arsenal had chances to wrap it up in the first half, and then United won 3-0 in the second half.
4: Imagine we had some sort of simulator to just put this game through VAR. What would happen?
3: It would have. I just wouldn't.
4: Like, what would happen? Anyways, we won't get into that anymore. So you're saying there's no sliding door moments. It's just a closed door. That was it. That's it over.
0: Yeah.
4: If Graham Pohl isn't the referee, this game doesn't happen. Stick Conor Lane in there. Stick Sean Hurston. Stick whoever you want. That game doesn't happen.
0: I think that's probably a decent way to leave that particular section on before our final question. As always, is it a game that is overrated or underrated? I'm going for underrated, because I think the legacy of the game is perhaps overrated, but I think as a football match it's underrated, because everybody remembers the tunnel. Nobody actually recalls that this was one of the best Arsenal versus Manchester United matches the Premier League has ever seen. 4-2 doesn't even do it justice. It had everything, and I mean everything, and I think you could do a lot worse than going back and just watching this game start to finish every single day.
4: Absolutely, watch it back. 100% underrated. Keane, Scholes, Vieira, Giggs, Bergkamp, Henry, Rooney and Ronaldo before they become Rooney and Ronaldo. We didn't know how good we had it back then. Mm.
3: A great scoreline, because any more goals would have been a joke. It would have been an absolute joke. Like, Arshavan, 4 goals at Anfield. Like,
0: good point.
3: Defensively a joke. Right?
0: So what are we saying? We're saying six is the threshold.
3: Brilliant scoreline.
0: We're saying six is the threshold. 7 goals is a joke of a game. 6 is just on the...
3: Yeah, well, 6 as long as they're evenly split or relatively so, yeah. But, like, 4-2 is perfect.
0: It didn't feel
3: perfect for that game.
0: You also need a winner. A 3-all wouldn't...
3: Yeah, 3-all and perfect.
4: Didn't feel like a 4-2.
3: No, but at the end... But, I mean, John O'Shea's goal exists on its own island.
4: Yeah.
3: Like, it should just be its own thing. But, so, it was like a 3-2 game, really. But perfect, and couldn't be further from underrated. Or overrated, excuse me, completely underrated, because football essentially is entertainment and escapism as a fan, and that game had absolutely everything. Mm. And you wouldn't be looking at your phone nowadays if it was on. And actually Twitter would just blow up, and I'd put the phone on the other side of the room, because you have to focus on this game, because you will miss it if you put your head down. Mm. I was writing notes during the game watching it back.
0: Yeah, I have to pause.
3: You have to go back up and pause, go back up.
0: Yeah, this game would have broken the internet, I think it's fair to say. One last thing before we wrap up. We, of course, had a Cadbury's Roadshow back in September featuring two of the protagonists slash antagonists, depending what colour your club is. We've got Gary Neville here and Roy Keane talking about this incident and the legacy of the game.
5: And the problem with the Arsenal lads that time, I wasn't... People look back on my career, I wasn't really into that argy-bargy stuff in the tunnels and threatening people. I wasn't... Honestly, it wasn't my scene. Jesus, listen out. I wasn't, but when I see lads then having... almost picking on somebody, and I don't mean just on Nev. There was three or four of them, Martin Keown and people like that. So that probably... It was more the bullying than... kind of fellas getting stuck into each other on the pitch. I think if you have any argo with people, you bring it all onto the pitch, this tunnel stuff. And the most important thing about that night was, and maybe forgotten about, is that we had to win the game, and we won the game. Yeah. It's no point doing all this carry on in the tunnel and then going out and get beaten. So the key was to win the match and just put Arsenal, one or two lads in their place. But that was no big deal.
0: Yeah, put one or two lads in their place and then subsequently finished third, of course, in the Premier League that season. I maintain there was no sliding doors moment of no greater significance, just an absolutely unbelievable game. Lads, thanks for joining me. Before we wrap up this morning, we have had a bit of mail in. Basically, the idea of this every week is we're going to review a classic game. It's like a book club, except it's for matches, epic matches in recent memory or in ancient history. We've got a mail in here from James Calney, who says, Ireland versus Netherlands, September 1st, 2001. Best result slash atmosphere at Lansdowne Road that I can remember. Remember, we will 100% get to that game eventually. While Green Hands Kelly commented on YouTube with a load of great suggestions, Istanbul 2005, 100% we're going to get to that this year, 15th anniversary. Nadal Federer, Wimbledon 2008, Colin Bouygues, I'm sure we'll get to that eventually. Tip Kilkenny 2009, 2014 draw, Ireland Wales 09. That is coming up next week. Dublin versus Mayo 2017, Manchester City versus Liverpool. In January 2019, very, very recent, but maybe someday we'll get to that one. But as I say, we are going to get to Ireland versus Wales in 2009 next week here on the Classic Game Club. Remember to tweet us at Off the Ball or comment on the YouTube streams if you've got any suggestions. Colm, Tommy, thanks many for popping in.
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1: Stephen Smith of Kitman Labs is with us in studio. Stephen, good morning to you.
2: Thanks, Chair.
1: This is one of those stories that we cover a bit from time to time about how well some of the Irish companies involved in the science of sports are doing around the world. We've spoken before about it, but just to give a quick recap of what Kitman do, maybe to explain people who are coming just to the story now.
3: Yeah, so we're a data science and analytics company. Essentially, we work with professional sports teams all over the globe, and we consume all of the data essentially from all of the medical areas, from the performance areas, and then all of the other data collected about athletes, and we perform data analysis services trying to help them to understand how they optimize performance, how do they keep their athletes healthy, and how do they help their teams to win.
1: Okay, so it's a kind of it's an ongoing thing that can help predict future outcomes to prevent injury, but also to kind of show that you're working well here, but not so well in other areas.
3: Exactly. I mean, listen, if you think about what's going on this week with, you know, in Leinster and the preparations for this weekend, I mean, at some point in time, all of that team, that backroom team, would have to sit down and understand, well, what does the training week actually look like this week? How do they ensure that they get the right drills? How do they ensure that they spend the right amount of time? How do they ensure that they recover their athletes appropriately? And there's a huge number of factors that play into that, the tactics and strategy they want to deploy, but also how do they ensure that they don't overwork their athletes so that they're fatigued going into the game this weekend? And how do they ensure that they actually don't underwork them and actually they don't have enough stimulation so by the time they get to the game that they actually don't perform well?
1: In the past, that would have been a coach going, yeah, he looks good, yeah, ooh, he's looking a bit undercooked, need to get him out there.
3: Exactly.
1: Obviously not very scientific.
3: It was a coach's eye and it was a gut. And I think that's still happening all over the globe today. But, you know, there's a significant amount of work now happening, and there's very forward-thinking and innovative teams who are now leveraging technology that we have built to now help them to actually make that decision. And by no means does that rule out the coach's gut or experience. Like, they have that, but this helps them.

0: I think the engine's stalling out on me.
1: Yeah, that don't sound right.
0: Dang, got a lot more miles to go.
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3: We actually were able to identify through the models that we had built for them and could have actually identified and prevented those from happening.
4: What type of injuries are you talking about?
3: Essentially, we're talking about like hamstring injuries, cruciate ligament injuries, like ankle sprains, even like there's some shoulder injuries. So it depends on the sport. But essentially what we do is we take the injury event. So as that's been stored in like the medical record, and we look at all the patterns of all of the data and what's actually happened in the build up to that injury. And the system basically just models multiples and multiples of those together to understand what happens when all of these occur. And then we produce back the insights to coaches.
4: Okay, so predictive in terms of the future, that team starts to work with you and you'll be able to say there's a reasonable chance that this player is in line to suffer a cruciate injury or a shoulder injury because they're stressed in these particular areas.
3: Absolutely. And the technology's even got to the point now where we can tell them exactly how much risk. So instead of just saying this guy might be at risk, what we can say is, well, 42% of the time previously when this happened, people had this injury. Like, that is phenomenal, like, ability now to be able to get to that and say, well, 42% is probably high, but if that's at, if their risk has increased, but maybe it's got to 4 or 5%, there's certain weeks where you probably just have to take that risk.
4: Yeah.
3: You know, a big week like this, you know, you absolutely would.
5: Presumably there can often be kind of a struggle with buy-in, and you just kind of alluded to it there a little bit, that if you say to somebody, this guy's got a huge percentage chance of a shoulder injury should a heavy impact come on that shoulder. Like, presumably there's people who not only would want to take that risk, but people who say, this is nonsense. I mean, I don't believe what this is saying. How can you predict a shoulder injury?
3: Absolutely. But I mean, if you think about when I was first in rugby and first in professional sport, what would always happen was we would collect all of the data, and I think we were the first Northern Hemisphere team to actually use GPS technology in Leinster back in 2008 and of any sport. And we would collect the data and we would basically look at changes in terms of what would actually happen. So we would see a guy had ran more distance or he's had more accelerations or more decelerations. And we always associated change or like an increase in volume or distance or intensity with an increase in risk. But that's not actually true. And that's why I think there has been a struggle with buy-in in sports science globally, because coaches would look at that and like sports scientists would be coming and saying, hey, he's done more. We need to pull him back. That's dangerous. We didn't know if it was dangerous. But by what we've actually done, by linking it with actual events, it's not our opinion. We're not coming saying that. We're saying, well, 50% of the time previously when that happened, this is the outcome. Do what you want with it. And like, coaches obviously have the final call, but our job as sports scientists is to arm them with facts and give them facts, not opinions, and allow them to actually use that as part of their decision-making process.
5: Because it seems that there's like quite often that there might be a long way to go in this as well, that I'm not sure what you've seen in terms of the different teams you've worked with, but the one example that always comes to me in terms of injuries that could be predicted is with a club like Arsenal or something like that. And there's been a lot of commentators around that club. And people can say, even with their own eyes watching Match of the Day every Saturday, it's like, that guy's due an injury, and lo and behold, it happens. Aaron Ramsey has done his hamstring yet again or something like that. Is there a frustration on your part that a lot of clubs haven't bought in, or am I wrong? Or like, maybe Arsenal are buying into this sort of thing.
3: No, there's a huge frustration on our part that, you know, that certain teams haven't bought in. But that's part of the process for us, is that we have to prove this as well. This is a new concept. Like you've just said, people look at it and go, that can't be possible. How would you do that? So it's our job not only to build the technology that can do this, but also to educate the market and help them to understand that this is possible. This truly is possible. This is not a pipe dream. This is not somebody saying, hey, we have a secret formula or we have an algorithm essentially to do this. That's not how this works. We have built essentially research techniques and research products that allow you to collect all of your data, link it back with actual events and see what has happened. Mm. That's a very different process than saying we have a secret formula that will solve all of your problems.
4: Yeah, in a way, having the secret formula is something that makes your business easier to protect. So now you're entering a phase where it's about reputation and it's about relationships, and that's the kind of hardest part for a business to grow in some ways.
3: Yeah, it is. And I think like the last time we were in here chatting, I think we were working with like 35 teams, and we were in that stage as a business that we were like, we're really hoping that we can do this. And we were talking about building this technology. And now we're at the point we work with more than 150 teams globally. I think our product is in like 29 different languages. We have like people using it like in Japanese. Like it's phenomenal to see it. And we're at the point now where this is not us talking about, well, maybe this will be possible. Hopefully if we build this technology, it will work. It's working.

0: Like, we had an NFL team that saved themselves or reduced the number of days lost by over 1,000 days last year.
1: Quite a lot.
0: 63% reduction in that sport it is, and they actually made the playoffs for the first time in 17 years, which was phenomenal for their organization. We had a Major League Soccer team that reduced their days
1: lost. I'm trying to work
0: Bills.
1: It out.
0: With the Bills, correct,
1: Bills,
0: yeah.
1: Right.
0: We had a Major League Soccer team who went from last in their conference to fourth and actually made the playoffs and reduced their injury profile by about 70% last year. We had a Premier League team that reduced their injuries by about 40%, a Super Rugby team that reduced them by nearly 50%. Like, it's happening all over the globe in multiples of sports now. Like, it's pretty amazing. And I think for us, the next step is even more exciting. Like, we've just released some really cool technology linking this data back with performance outcomes. The holy grail for all of us in sport was not just, okay, well, can we make them healthier? But like, we're hired as sports scientists or as practitioners in sport to help teams to win. Like, for Leinster and all the staff in there, the only thing that counts this year, the only thing they're judged on is whether they win on Saturday. And we've always wanted to get to that point, but we wanted to bite everything off in small chunks. And now we've actually started to develop technology that takes all of the same data and it links it back with performance outcomes. So what improves passing accuracy, what improves scrum effectiveness, what improves like all of those key performance indicators for them, and then how do we optimize what we do in training to ensure that we get to that right outcome.
1: So it's not just now about injury prevention, it's about improving the quality of every activity that they're involved in.
0: Exactly. I mean, like, that's the holy grail, that intersection of how do we make our athletes better and how do we actually keep them healthy? Because that's what coaches are trying to do. We believe that by training people and giving them that stimulus that actually we're making them better. But we have to do that in a safe environment, because if we break them, they can't win. And you, Arsenal, are living proof of that. Spurs, I think, even over the last couple of years, Spurs have been so close to winning the Premier League. And then there's been a couple of key injuries that have occurred to them. So being able to now grab all of the same data that they're already working hard to collect and then taking that information and then linking it back to key performance outcomes and helping them to suggest that, well, this is what training on a Monday should look like this week. This is what it should look like on a Tuesday. And then being able to adapt that day to day, seeing how the players are reacting and responding to ensure that by the time Saturday comes, that they actually go out there and nail it. That's, yeah. It's phenomenal.
2: There's a couple of things that kind of spring to mind there. Like when you mentioned the Bills there, I'd say last season, I don't know the figures, but last season was probably the biggest bloodbath in NFL history. They actually had a Sports Illustrated cover of all the injured players going into the postseason. And also when you mentioned rugby, you think of Argentina in 2015 and the bloodbath that was the France game before that.
0: Yeah.
2: I think France is a bit of an outlier because that was just such an intense game. But with the NFL, are you seeing things there that the likes of the Carson Wentz's, the Aaron Rodgers, all those injuries could have been prevented to a certain, not all of them, obviously. But there was a section of them that it didn't need to be as bad as it turned out to be.
0: Listen, I think the technology is proving that we can do this in any field. And we're seeing both big changes in both contact and non-contact injuries, which will shock people. So most people think, well, it's a contact-related injury, there's nothing we can do about it. But actually, there's huge amounts of science suggesting that essentially when you have increases in stress or increases in like fatigue, that you have like a decrease in peripheral vision and peripheral narrowing, you have decreases in coordination and reaction times. So when you slow all of those things down and you get into those really high-paced like scenarios, obviously your decision-making is going to be different. So we're actually seeing that through some of the insights we're developing, that actually contact injuries and non-contact injuries are actually reducing. But that's a huge step forward for the industry, I believe. And I think, to your point, absolutely there's something that can be done. And it was a bloodbath in the NFL. The majority of teams had an increase in injuries. The fact that the Bills had a decrease in injuries, like, I think is testament to the amazing work that their staff are doing within that environment.
1: It's also famously a copycat league, that as soon as the analytics started to get into the NFL in terms of performance, everybody's like, ooh, I need a little bit of this analytics. What are you guys doing over there? So like, as soon as the story about the Bills begins to get out, presumably everybody else in the NFL is like, what are you guys doing? How do I get a bit of that?
0: Yeah, well, we're hoping so. That's the idea. But listen, we want that to happen globally, and we don't want it just to be in the elite sports space. Like, we're seeing, you know, the potential for what we're doing is, it's not about actually understanding elite athletes, and we talked about this a little bit the last time I was here too, but it's about understanding human beings and how human beings respond. And I think when we last chatted, we talked about the fact that, hey, there's potential actually for this to touch everybody, but it was kind of like, hopefully, yeah, at some point. But now we're seeing, like, with the advancement in technology and with, like, I think Apple over the last 2 years acquired an electronic medical record sharing company. And now, like, within the US anyway, you can have your medical records on your phone. So, like, you can tap into your electronic medical records. That's a really, really transformative moment within the industry, because now all of a sudden we have the same data sets that elite athletes have, because they have, like, their doctors and physios actually documenting the information in our system. Well, now actually you have it on your personal device. that means, okay, well, what you're collecting through your Fitbit, your Apple Watch, you know, your Jawbone, your Shine, all of this information in exactly the same way it happens in sports can actually be done for you and I. And I think that's a phenomenal step forward, because if you look at, you know, what's happened across like the world of digital health over the last 10 years, Fitbit became like a $1 billion company. And it basically told you how many steps you took.
1: Yeah.
0: Like, that's pretty embarrassing. Like, I mean, that was the same challenge we got to in professional sport, in that we started getting this GPS data, and now we had all of this, and we were like, so
1: what?
0: Yeah, exactly. So what? We know that they ran 5K yesterday. We know they had 200 accelerations. What does that mean? How does that impact us? But the potential within that world of digital health to help people to understand, when you open up your MapMyRun or your Strava or your Runtastic, to be able to help people to understand, well, this is how I get faster. This is how I improve my 10K time. This is how I do that in a healthy way. This is how the poor night's sleep I had last night impacted me. And this is how my program should change. That is, like, for human beings, I think that is an enormous step forward. And it's something that we are really, really excited about bringing our technology to that.
1: Because it makes everybody healthier by saying, this training session you're going to do today is only 20 minutes. You don't need to do a full hour of run. Actually, if you do a full hour's run, more than likely you're going to be injured and you won't be able to do any more training for the next 4 weeks.
0: Yeah, or maybe it's actually that you should do more running. You know, it's not always, I think we always have this idea in our head that it's always about doing less. But actually what we're seeing with the majority of teams is that actually doing more is better, because what's happened is they've gone from the point within the industry of having a stopwatch and a whistle. So all we had was like time to understand how much work are people doing.
1: Yeah.
0: And now we have like 300 tools to understand what they're doing. So we see more variation, we see more outliers, and then we say, okay, well, I've more tools to make decisions with, so I'm making more decisions. Actually, what's happening is we're wrapping our athletes up in cotton wool and holding them back. So actually what we're finding is that the most important thing about what we're doing is eliminate all of the data that tells us nothing and isolate it back to the very core pieces of data that can actually help us to move forward. But like, I just think if somebody has bought an Apple Watch, has bought a Fitbit, something like this, they've put their hands up and said, I want help.
1: Yeah.
0: You know, I want to be fitter. I want to be healthier. I want to lose weight. And if we don't give them the tools to do that in a safe and effective manner, or if we don't give them the tools to make sure they get to that end point, like if you do buy a Fitbit and you want to lose weight, and 3 months later you haven't lost any weight, you're going to lose your motivation. You're probably going to drop out and fall away from that.
1: Yeah.
0: So by giving them the tools to actually understand, well, how do I lose that weight? What do other people that are the same age as me look like? How do they train? What does that look like? How do I do that? How can I do that effectively? That's a really, really exciting opportunity. I think the value that we can bring to people to help them understand how do they control their, you know, their healthcare journey, I think that's exciting.
1: How far away are you from that consumer product?
0: Not very far at all. So the technology is there and is capable of doing it. Now it's about essentially the difference within that environment today is that we provide the insights back to professional practitioners today. So strength and conditioning coaches, doctors, physios, because that's the environment in a professional team. But, you know, if it's you or I, we don't have those services around us. So what we're doing at the moment essentially is building like a smart coaching layer that will actually deliver not just back, this is what the information is showing us, but actually helps us to understand, what do I do next? And how does that change and augment day to day? And that's some of the biggest project we have ongoing is that right now. And we have some partners that we're working with alongside that to actually understand, well, as soon as we get this ready, how do we actually get this into millions of people's hands?
1: Yeah. So that smart coaching layer, will that be an augmented reality thing? Will that be human beings? How would that work?
0: So there's a couple of different ideas, right? Really cool ideas around it. So generally you can push that information back through technology, but like there's really big brands around the world that have audience through digital health already. And they have like big endorsements and sponsorships with certain athletes that could be delivered back through like a coach that actually is like a professional athlete that you look up to. It's not actually them, but it actually looks like them actually speaking to you.
1: Yeah, yeah.
0: So there's different methods of like engaging people through that we think are really exciting and that can be utilized to really make it feel real.
1: Yeah. Okay. So it that makes a lot of sense that, you know, you sign up, suddenly LeBron is saying, well, I think you're not working enough there.
0: Yeah, exactly. Yeah.
1: Slapping you in the ass with his tail.
0: If you want to throw the buzzer beater down, this is what you got to do.
1: Yeah, exactly. Yeah. And that's a pretty revolutionary couple of years you've been through then, over the last while.
0: Yeah, it's been incredible. Listen, it's, the journey so far has been pretty amazing for us as an organization and, certainly for me as a professional. And to see the things that we thought about and talked about 10 years ago now starting to come to fruition and get into people's hands and now actually really start to make a change, like, that's amazing. I think when we chatted the last time as well, we were at the point where we were building the technology and hoping that at some point it'll get there and it'll start to do these things. And we knew it could, but we were just hoping we can get to that point as well.
1: Yeah.
0: And now to see that in people's hands and to see the insights that we're generating and to see the excitement, like that team that I presented that data to yesterday, like they were so excited. Like they have spent 5 years collecting data and being really frustrated with like not understanding what it means. And to hear them even talk about how exciting it was for them to be able to now start taking that data and turn it into decisions, like, They're the proof points that get us really excited as a company.
1: And so you're selling them the technology?
0: Exactly.
1: That sits on the stuff that they're already gathering?
0: Yeah, so we basically come in as like the layer that sits on top of all of that. So they generally still collect all of the data. We ingest most of that or all of that. We simplify their processes and automate a lot of their processes, essentially make life easier for them. And then we just help them to say, okay, these are the things that we make decisions off. And now they can spend more time with their coaches because, you know, the whole idea with sports science as well is not that we turn into these like computer nerds that sit in a room and don't talk with our athletes. The whole concept is that we spend more time with our athletes, but the time we spend with them is incredibly efficient.
1: Yeah, which actually speaks to your own background. So if people are unaware, you were part of the Leinster physio team.
0: Yeah, so I kind of sat between the physio and the strength and conditioning team. So I was a bridge between both of them. I was there from 2007-08 all the way through until 2014-15. So through quite a successful period. And it was an amazing journey there as well. And I think, you know, I owe probably the success that we've had today to them, because the things that we've done and the journey that I've been on wouldn't have happened without being involved in an environment like that. Like I listened to the podcast last week from the Roadshow. And I heard like Geno and Andrico and a few of the boys at Lukey talking about like the journey that Leinster came through, and you heard about like the cultural shift that occurred at Leinster. That's why all this stuff happened as well.
1: Yeah.
0: Because the standards, like Shane Jennings talked about last week about, you know, how he was humbled by the fact that people said he was part of like the cultural journey, but he really wasn't. He absolutely was. Like people like that created that environment. They didn't take second best. They would never accept second best. Like the standards were so high within that environment, and people like Jenna weren't always the most pleasant people to work with because of that, you know, because they were harsh, but like that's what was needed. Like that's why he was great, and because he created that. And like whilst people may not have liked him when he would call them out, they absolutely respected him. And for us, like the journey that we came through, that all occurred because everybody was asking for more and everybody wanted to be better. And the competition within that change room at that point in time, and it sounds like it's exactly the same right now,
1: yeah,
0: it was fierce because everybody wanted to pull that jersey on at the weekend. Everybody wanted to get out there. And essentially, that's what you need. Like, that's what success looks like. It's not individuals. It's everybody, and everybody like moving in the same direction.
1: Yeah, so you've got an office here in Dublin. That's where the company starts, obviously, in Dublin, from Leinster to Kitman Labs. That's your own. And now, obviously, you've got a offices, I guess, all over the world.
0: Yeah, so we have 35 staff, I think, or maybe a little more in Dublin now. We have about 10 in the US, and we have two now down in Australia. So we have, three different offices covering all three different time zones. We need it just because we have a lot of North American clients, we have a huge amount of European clients now, and then we also have like a lot of Australasian clients. Like we signed a league-wide deal down in Australia maybe two months ago. We have a huge number of clients there. We have some clients in New Zealand, some clients in Japan, and that's continuing to grow. So it's amazing again to see like the evolution of that, and the fact that now we are a real global company. But it's also very challenging from a time perspective. So I think I've aged about 10 years over the last 2 years trying to manage like offices that run 24 hours, because they're, you know, we cover each different time zone. So basically it's just never stopping, which means like the amount of communication and contact required is pretty huge.
1: Yeah, no doubt. But it's like, you know, it's obviously one of those challenges with quick growth is that you've got to manage that. It's clearly going quite well if the NFL teams and the Major League Baseball teams are all starting to pay attention. The next surge is when they all decide that they have to have it, and you have to be ready for that as well.
0: Exactly. Like the growth is really fast. I think the first quarter of this year, first 3 months of this year, we added more teams than we'd, I think, added in like 10 months the year before. Like that was challenging for us. It was great. Like they're not complaints. Like we had the biggest quarter we've ever had, but being able to then service that and being able to get like the right bodies. It's not just about getting people. Like we hire professionals that have actually worked in professional sport. We don't hire graduates who just come out of university. We want people who have lived it and breathed it, like I have, who actually understand the problems and challenges these teams face, so they can provide like first class service. And that's really hard, like finding the right people. Actually, over the last 2 weeks, we just hired a guy in Australia who's been here for the last 2 weeks. He used to work with Tigers, used to work with Quins, used to work with the Waratahs. And like, you know, world-class people like that,
1: yeah.
0: Finding them is a challenge. But it's also amazing because the respect that we're getting from our clients because of the talent that we're bringing in and the skill set that we bring. And our internal motto has always been like, to be the team behind the team. And you can only do that by having like world leaders within your environment.
1: And understanding it. And I think it's clear, kind of just listening to you, how important that exposure at an early stage to the Leinster environment was. Just one final point. Ireland, not a bad place to be doing this at the moment. There's a bunch of other companies who are also doing it. So the space is growing really quick. I know Orico are not in the same space, but kind of in a related field. And they're also doing quite well at the minute.
0: Yeah, I think, listen, there's lots of companies here that are doing well. Like Statsports are doing great as well. Like Ireland seems to be a really like a good hotbed for this type of technology. I think that's happening just because we're small over here. We're so passionate about sports, but we have to think globally because, you know, you can't be successful within the world of sport by just being here based in Ireland. There's four professional teams and that's it. So you think about these things in a way bigger way. And I also think like being Irish helps. We're liked in most places that we go. So, you know, walking in the door with an Irish accent is never a bad thing. And then also, I think, you know, because of the work that the Oracles, the Statsports have done over the last number of years, when we walk in, people have this expectation. They know that actually sports science and like, you know, I think brains and intelligence over here is high. And you know, the kudos that we get from being from here now and the rapport that's being built by Irish companies is phenomenal. Globally.
1: Yeah. So it's not a fluke that you all came out at the same time, or is it just a coincidence that these three successful companies in the same field are like clearly? I guess you are competing for business at various stages, but I don't know. I guess I'm wondering: is there stuff that the prevailing conditions in Ireland helps?
0: I don't know. I think, like, if I think about Statsports' journey as well, and I'm just referring to them because I know them obviously a little bit better. And, you know, we started working with them at Leinster years ago. I think, again, they were probably helped by the environment in terms of what was happening in Irish rugby. Yeah. And that's probably the catalyst for both of us as being like the starting point for both of us was in that environment. And Irish rugby was going really well at that time. Munster had had all the success that they had had as an organization. Ireland were starting to go really well. And all of the other provinces wanted that too. And there was a huge amount of effort being driven towards, like, I won't use the word marginal gains because I don't like that, but actually being smarter and trying to understand how we push forward. I think we were both lucky to be involved in that journey.
1: Yeah.
0: And that's what's helped us to get to the point that we're at today. And I think, you know, we don't necessarily compete for business with both of those guys, but like in many cases, like we actually go in and do deals together. Like right. Statsports and I us actually have like an informal partnership and we go in and help each other out. They do an amazing job of collecting really, really high quality data of what's happening on the field. And then we do an amazing job of turning that into incredible insights for people.
1: Maybe that's what the Irish thing is, that there's actually a kind of, we could actually benefit from working together as opposed to trying to slit each other's throats.
0: Yeah, exactly. And also, I think their products are phenomenal. They've done a really, really great job of backing up what they're doing and validating it through research. And they're building really high quality products. And for us, we want to work with companies like that because the higher the quality of data we get into the system, the better the outputs that we can actually get and the better insights we can deliver to coaches. So like working with somebody like that is amazing for us because it's high quality information.
1: Yeah. Well, congratulations. It's great stuff. And best of luck with it. And we look forward to being able to apply it in our daily lives sooner rather than later.
0: So do I.
1: Could definitely do with a bit of that. Stephen, nice to have you in again. Thanks a million.
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20: Right, it's time for this week's OTB Culture Hall of Fame in association with Now TV, where you can stream award-winning dramas such as Game of Thrones and Parks and Recreation, Curb Your Enthusiasm, and now, of course, Gangs of London, which is a show that I've been raving about for a bunch of weeks here, Owen, and I have a feeling we might end up doing player ratings on Gangs of London as well, because it is that good. a lot of people have been wondering, is it as good as I've been making it? I would say yes.
2: You have been making a lot of Gangs of London, for sure. You've definitely been the biggest hype man for Gangs of London, to the point where I actually started it. I was a sheep in all of this. I haven't regretted it, that's for sure. It's the least boring show you're ever likely to watch. I'll put it that way. People will have divisive opinions on violence, and I'm okay with that. But if you're a fan of violence and see it as an art form, which I certainly do when it comes to a lot of filmmaking, then you'll enjoy Gangs of London.
20: It's elevated to a higher art form in this. Like, it is super violent. And so certainly the first couple of episodes, my wife was like, there's a lot of violence in this. Is it going to ease off at any point? But we stuck with it, and I'm really glad we did. Because there were definitely like scenes that were like, wow. Have you got to the... I don't want to spoil anything. Have there been eyeballs yet?
2: No. Well, thanks for that spoiler. I now know what part of the body is no longer sacred in Gangs of London. You almost have to rack your brain for all the different things that happened. But no, I would have remembered that. I'm only six episodes in.
20: I know, you probably have seen it then. I might have, it was early on. Anyway, this will be a piece with no spoilers. We're absolutely delighted and thrilled to have Joe Cole, who is the star of the show. He plays Sean Wallace, who's the central figure in Gangs of London. He is the son of Colm Meaney in it. And without giving too much away, we're going to play you this trailer. On the far side of that, we're going to talk with Sean Wallace, a.k.a. Joe Cole, is the actor who plays Sean Wallace. So we'll let the trailer do the rest of the talking. No spoilers.
3: We're born into a certain world. It's chosen for us. Some might think it's brutal.
4: No! No! No, please! Please don't kill me!
3: I say it's glorious.
5: Someone chose to kill Finn Wallace. Today we mourn the loss of a great man. But tomorrow it will be business as usual.
7: Everything stops. Until I find out who killed him.
20: Right, welcome to this week's edition of the OTB Culture Hall of Fame, sponsored by Now TV, where you can stream award-winning dramas like Game of Thrones and Parks and Recreation, Curb Your Enthusiasm, and now, of course, Gangs of London. And I'm delighted to say we've got Joe Cole with us, who is, of course, starring as Sean Wallace in Gangs of London. Joe, how the hell are you getting on?
9: I'm good, man. Yeah, I'm all right. I'm trying to keep busy, trying to keep some semblance of routine. But no, I'm doing all right. How about yourself?
20: Well, I'm good, but I can imagine this is like a very weird situation for you to be in right now, because you know normally you would be doing interviews in a posh suite in a nice hotel in London somewhere, talking about this brand new series and getting out and doing all the publicity. Mm-hmm. And instead, you're stuck at home. On the other side of it, everybody else is stuck at home, and this is a good opportunity for a new TV show to be coming out that has captured everybody's attention. So it's not ideal, but at the same time, there's a captive audience there.
9: Yeah. It's, in some ways it is very good timing for us, because I guess there's so many people at home watching television, obviously because of the lockdown. It's just crazy. So yeah, hopefully we'll get a few more viewers.
20: What is it like doing publicity around something when you actually can't get out and tell everybody how great it is?
9: You know, you see the reaction online, you know, you see some of the interviews and some of the social media reactions, so you get a sense of what people like and what people don't like. And, it's all right, man. I'm all right with it, you know. It's I don't have to sort of traipse around London going to, loads of different places. I can just do it all from my bedroom. So it's okay, man. I'm all right with it.
2: I think it's been said about the Michael Jordan documentary recently, Joe, that it's been gauged on two different fronts, not just the viewing figures, but also how many days is it trending for on Twitter. And as a social media success, it's been unbelievable. I presume people involved with Gangs of London and think about it in the very same way. Are people talking about it on social media is just as important as how many eyeballs do we have on the TV show?
9: Yeah, I think so. I mean, we don't have the kind of water cooler office chats and you know, that people have very little interaction with one another at the moment, and obviously it's all done through computers, so it is just a different way of kind of getting the message spread. Because I think Gangs of London is very much a show that it, you know, is something that that is a word of mouth kind of thing, and it's much the same as Peaky was. Peaky was pure word of mouth; they didn't really have any press on it, and obviously with Gangs, we're not really able to do any advertisement. You know, I think they wanted to do big sort of advertisements across the London Underground and buses and stuff all over the country, and they can't do any of that. So it's purely word of mouth and purely social media, really.
20: It seems to be going quite well. Are you nervous about this stuff when it comes out, or your work is already done, so you can't influence it too much from this point forward? Have you kind of learned to disassociate your feelings of success or failure with how well it's perceived, or as an actor and an artist, you kind of have to be aware of what people are actually saying about the work that you've produced?
9: A bit of both. I don't get offended, and I don't get too attached to it. I actually remember hearing this thing that Tom Cruise said, you know, I don't subscribe to everything he kind of shouts, but this I really listen to, and he sort of said if he gets a positive review, or a negative review, it doesn't sway him either way. A positive view doesn't give him particularly much joy. A negative view doesn't give him much pain, because he watches his own performance. He has his own analysis of the film. He has his own sort of interpretation of it. And that's that. And I guess for me, I'm the same. You know, I watch something, I have my own things I like about it. I'm extremely critical and analytical as well, but also, you know, you generally pick up some stuff. You're never going to please everyone. You know, it's a very divisive show and quite a divisive performance, if I'm honest, and that was what the guys at Sky and what Gareth Evans wanted, so you're never going to please anyone, but you do listen, and you kind of... But also, I just critique my own performance, and I have to watch my own stuff so that I can learn and improve and do different things the next time, you know.
20: How much of that self-analysis do you do on something like this? So we had Louise Harland on last week, who's in Derry Girls, and she was saying that she was in a movie with Woody Harrelson, and she looks back on it now and like internally cringes a little bit because of all the things that she's learned and how much better she feels she is now. I'm sure the rest of us wouldn't notice any of the difference. But from your own perspective, how much video analysis do you do? Are you like a Premier League footballer or a rugby player looking back and going, why did I do that? I should have done this.
9: I am actually. I think for me, I don't really understand actors who don't watch themselves. I could only watch it once or twice. But sort of like the first time to get through it, the second time to actually maybe enjoy it a bit more. But you learn a lot, and then you also kind of got to just forget about it really, and actually I subscribe to the belief that if it's 80-20, you know, if I'm 80% happy, then I'll take the 20 that, you know, I'll let that go.
2: Especially, I'd imagine, when you look at something like Gangs of London, where there is just such a body of analysis for you to get stuck into. It's not like you're flitting around the edges here. You are very much the main character. If you want to be self-critical, you've got a lot of opportunities of scenes to work with here.
9: Yeah, I think so. I mean, it's funny because it's like people immediately see a gang show and they want, a Tony Soprano or a Tommy Shelby, right? And this character's not that, and you know, and on the page he's not that, and he learns and he kind of learns and grows as the show goes on, but he's cut from a very different cloth, and essentially Sean, what I found most interesting about Sean is he's a fish out of water in all walks of life. You know, he's probably too emotional and too messed up to be at least in the early stages, be this completely ruthless, cutthroat individual. I mean, he does do some very shocking things, but he's also quite emotional with it. You know, he's been sent to the kind of most expensive private school in the country, so he was a fish out of water there because he's from this very troubled gangster family. And for me, he's just he doesn't fit into any kind of category, and I almost feel kind of sorry for him because he's essentially a bit of a loser in some ways. And that's what I kind of found kind of interesting, particularly in the episode 4 flashback with Colm Meaney. You get a sort of a sense of this guy's trying to live up to his dad, and he's trying to be this person, but he's been sent to this very expensive school, and he's just trying to prove himself, and he doesn't really know what to do, and he's kind of his building blocks, which is his kind of childhood, is non-existent, and it's crumbling away, and I think only by the end of this season there's a kind of an enlightenment to Sean, and a kind of comfortability that he starts to get, and a kind of almost a Buddhist kind of feeling where he actually sort of grows into himself. So it almost takes a whole season to do that. So yeah.
20: How do you inhabit that character when you read this for the first time? Like, how do you get into that sense of what the relationship is like with Colm Meaney? How do you become him without also losing yourself and having that ability to kind of see the fact that he's growing and has this growth to happen?
9: You react from the other performances. You kind of listen, and the way Colm plays it, you react to it. But also, it's just in the script, isn't it? It's kind of like the way it's written. And those flashback scenes, for example, is Sean is just awkward, and he's just trying to fit in, and he can't really.
2: There's also the challenge here, which kind of looms overhead for Sean throughout the entire season, is that he's a grieving son as much as anything else. He's not only somebody looking to take over an empire, there is also the very real aspect of grief in his life from an unexpected death of a character he so wanted to please and to impress throughout his entire life. And I guess that has to be factored in when you look at the transformation of Sean throughout the 9 episodes.
9: Yeah, I think so. There's a lot going on. He's incredibly emotional, incredibly volatile, doesn't trust anybody, doesn't like any of them. And when we meet him, his dad's literally been killed sort of, two or three days previous. So, and it's his first time with him seeing all these people that he despises. So, yeah, it's quite interesting. And then as the show goes on, that he uncovers a lot about his family and his father and his history that makes him question things even further and almost spins his view. So it's quite interesting, But initially, yeah, it's just this pure kind of guttural grief of losing his dad.
20: Was there a model? Is there like the father-son relationship, or even that kind of who those characters are? Did you model those on anybody in particular?
9: Well, I said in one interview, Barry and Eddie Hearn. Eddie Hearn, the boxing promoter, and sort of gained traction and went off the rails. But I guess in some ways, I did a lot of research on gangsters and gangster families, and essentially all these people who grow up to be kind of career criminals have a masculine sort of figure in their life who is their main role model, whether it be their dad, their stepdads, an uncle, a friend of the family. They have a very clear role model who is a masculine alpha male with nice watches and nice cars and cash in the back pocket. I liken it to them in a weird way, just because, I suppose Eddie Hearn had to prove himself. His dad achieved kind of so much in the world of sports promotion. And then his son came into the fray and had to do things on his own terms and on his own merit, and sort of, that to me was just kind of funny and kind of interesting. Like at the beginning when Eddie Hearn started out, no one liked him or trusted him, no one thought much of him. I think there's a running joke now that people sort of make a joke that they don't like him, and actually I think probably a lot of people do because he's done a lot of boxing. But I just found that kind of cool, kind of fun.
20: Yeah, is Eddie on record yet as going, hang on a second, what? Or is he like, yeah, exactly, that's exactly who I am?
9: I don't think so. You probably have something to say about that, I'm sure.
2: I think it'd be the biggest compliment in the world for Eddie Hearn that Sean Finn models him on him.
9: Yeah, we'll see about that one.
20: Come here, while you bring up boxing, right, can I talk to you a bit about A Prayer Before Dawn? Because the fight scenes in A Prayer Before Dawn, I don't know if people will be familiar with this, but it's set in a Thai prison where you're playing an English prisoner who is trying to fight for his life. By all accounts, the fight scenes were pretty severe and quite intense for you. There was no stunt double, there was no body double. This was you actually sparring and fighting against real people. So are you into fighting? Were you into boxing anyway? Was that a kind of natural thing for you to get into, or is that where your kind of love of the sport comes from?
9: I've done a little bit of boxing, not much. And then now I do a lot more kind of box, you know, box or Thai box, you know, once or twice a week. And I love it. I guess I gained a lot of the sort of passion for it from out there, from training every single day in Thailand and in Atlanta before that, and kind of running, you know, like I didn't used to run much. I used to just lift weights and stuff like that and do judo. And then I started running in Thailand for this thing, and I kind of really got into that, and I started getting back into it since we've been in quarantine, because obviously you can't do any gym work. So, but boxing probably came from Thailand. You know, it's Thai boxing out there is such a big part of their way of life.
20: So you're literally filming in a Thai jail, and there are former inmates who are coming to fight you. And, you know, I mean, even outside of their role in the movie, you're the Westerner who's the actor, who's the big shot, who's here, and they're allowed to hit you. I suspect they were taking advantage of the opportunity at the time.
9: Yeah, there were a few moments. I was going to these kind of spit and sawdust camps with my trainer. We were just hitting up all these kind of really raggo camps in Bangkok. And yes, a few times, like, they would see this white guy from the UK the director came in, had a camera and stuff, and I think they'd want to try it on with me. So the sparring used to get a bit hairy, because obviously we'd do, like, I don't know, we'd do stuff like, you know, body sparring and things like that, and grappling, and it used to get a bit hairy, man. But I kind of enjoyed that. And when we were doing the film, you know, we were sparring, and then there's some small bits of choreography in there. And I remember fighting the Southeast Asian. There's a guy who'd been in prison, in the prison in which we filmed. He'd been there for 7 years. The prison closed down, the oldest prison in Thailand. We repopulated with all the officers and loads of ex-cons from around Thailand, and career criminals and people who've been inside for years and years and years. And they actually got a lot of the officers who just moved to the brand new prison down the road to come back and film in that prison, which was great. So that guy knew one of the officers, and they're like having a laugh and stuff. And he'd been there 7 years. He showed me the bed in which he slept. And I remember sparring with him. The reason I could spar with him was because he was a lower weight category, and I was sort of trained how to kind of keep away from him and keep him at arm's length, and, you know, AJ the guy, and then he got up in my guard and sent me to space, and, you know, the camera's rolling, and I grab him, and you sort of in Thai boxing you can clinch people, and it's, you know, it's different to boxing, you can actually grab hold of people. So I'm grabbing hold of him, camera's rolling, we used to do long takes, and I'm kind of half there, half not. And then eventually I come back to, and I push him away, and we carry on the sparring. And then we do the choreography at the end, where I sort of batter him. And it was the kind of moments like that, which I think, you know, as weird as they were and as difficult as they were, I guess it made it more authentic in some ways.
20: And also make you feel alive, right?
9: Yeah.
20: That's the whole point of doing anything, is to feel alive when you're doing this. It's like, where am I? I'm in Thailand against some guy who was in this prison for 7 years, and I'm fighting him, and there's a camera over there. That's like
9: I've taken a few knocks, but that was definitely, like, I think the hardest knock I've ever taken, for sure. And, you know, I think it's important to have that when you're doing a boxing film, right?
20: Yeah, totally. And just in terms of career as well, like, you can play different roles, but I think for moments that you can look back on and go, well, that was me doing something that people didn't expect me to do, that I didn't expect myself to be able to do. And then I came out the other side of it and it was like, this is really good stuff I'm doing.
9: Yeah, it was a great experience and a great opportunity. And John Stavanzavere, the filmmaker, is just he's just wonderful. And I'm so grateful, because I wanted to do a film like that. You know, like I looked up to Tom Hardy and Bronson and Fassbender in Hunger and those kind of films. And they're true stories. They're very physical performances, obviously very different, you know. And I was like, you know, I need to do a film like that. If I really want to kind of put myself in a slightly different bracket, I need to go and do a film that's a true story that puts my body on the line and puts me on the line physically and emotionally and is completely immersive. And then I was lucky enough to do it with Prayer, and I feel very grateful, because those films are so hard to get made, and less and less so they're going to get made now. Like, even especially with what's going on, like with COVID, you know, those films are just going to disappear, and it's going to be mainly television, I think, and the spandex superhero stuff.
20: Yeah, for the next while anyway. There's always a reaction. This is the OTB Culture Hall of Fame, sponsored by Now TV, and we ask people to nominate something that a piece of work that they love, that if it's on TV, you're not flicking past. What's yours?
9: Well, I've got to say, my favourite film is probably City of God, which I watched when I was in my mid-teens at my mate's house. So I used to go to my mate's house to watch all the 18s when I was like, I guess like 13, 14, 14, 15. I wasn't allowed to watch them at home. So I used to go there and watch Godfather and Goodfellas and Jackie Brown and the Tarantinos and watch City of God there. And it just stuck with me. And it kind of, just as a complete kind of epic story that spans years and follows these characters through different periods of their life and different decades was I just thought was incredible. You know, it's set in the favelas in Brazil, and it's just wild, man. Wild true story.
20: It's got the most amazing soundtrack as well. When we send reporters to Brazil for the World Cup and for the Olympics, every time they were on, we would introduce them with the No Caminho do Bem, just the bass line from that. And everybody is immediately happy and going, right, this is going to be a really interesting piece of radio that we're about to create because of the soundtrack. And obviously you ripped it off.
9: I actually think it's a great kind of lockdown film, because it's quite escapist. Obviously, it's not the cheeriest of films, but it's great escapism. You know, a hot, sort of beautiful country, very, very far from here and very, very far from our lives.
2: That's such a good point, actually. I think the last thing anybody wants to click on right now is anything to do with a pandemic or anything too close to home a little bit. Like, it's interesting that you mentioned going over to your friend's house watching Tarantino films as a kid, because I wanted to just get your brief take on the depiction of violence and how well it is being done at the moment in Gangs of London, because it is spectacular. The fight scenes, I'm 6 episodes in, so I think basically the first 4 episodes all end with just unbelievable cinematic violent experiences. I'd just love to get your take on that and how that's transferred from you as a kid watching Tarantino to now being part of this extravaganza of violence.
9: Yeah, it's interesting. It's usually those kind of stunts, especially in television, are a secondary thing, and you know, they'll get someone in to sort of hoover them up, and discredit to anyone, but it's not usually the main focus. And then in this, it was put a lot further to the forefront. Jude Poyer, the stunt coordinator, was working with Gareth and Corin and Xavier and doing these incredible set pieces, and it's this infusion of Eastern cinema, you know, this sort of East Asian kind of cinema, with the kind of Hollywood sheen set on the sort of gritty streets of London, and it's interesting, because it's like some people, it's difficult for them to get it, and it's quite almost cartoonish and heightened and very well choreographed and over the top, but it's a different style of filmmaking. It's a different style of cinema coming into our UK TV shows. So it's just something new for people and different. And I thought it was a breath of fresh air.
20: It's adrenalizing, right? Like you're watching those fight scenes going, ooh, ah, ooh. And there's very few TV shows that actually are able to do that anymore.
9: Yeah, and what I actually found was I just was so shocked and kind of impressed with some of them that I would just sort of burst out laughing or burst out just sort of like screeching, like, what the hell, you know, because I couldn't believe it. And they're the reactions you want, because it's entertainment at the end of the day. And I certainly got that from a few of the scenes. I'm like, are you, you know, it's like when you think it's all said and done, Gareth Evans drops a whole load more craziness in, or Corin Hardy. And yeah, for me, I just found it quite entertaining.
11: Can I ask if there's going to be a season two? Like, I deliberately do not Google anything to do with a television show that I'm currently watching, because you will get spoilers. And I'm sure there is an answer to this already online.
9: Mm. I mean, I think, you know, if the people want it, then they'll do it. I think there's a whole new other world that could be explored. Kind of deeper and a wider net. You know, it's called Gangs of London, but London is one of the most multicultural cities in the world, and there's a whole load more cities and a whole load more countries and a whole load more levels that could be explored. So, yeah, I mean, it, depending on how it goes down, I think they could well do something. We'll see.
20: I've got to ask you about the Irish aspect to this whole thing. So Colm Meaney is kind of an Irish national father figure because of the films that he made in the 90s, in particular, The Snapper. Obviously, he's your dad in this. The Irish dads have a particular kind of standing in Ireland and Irish society. Were you aware of any of that? Did you tap into any of that at all, or was that all kind of unnecessary?
9: Oh, no, of course, man. I think, you know, I'm a big fan of Colm's, and he came on to the project a little bit after I'd signed on, and I know they were trying to find that role, and obviously it's a very difficult role to cast because he's in flashbacks mainly, really. But you need somebody with real presence, real screen presence, and somebody who evokes that exact feeling that you just described. And that's so hard to do. I mean, I can only think of, you know, one on one hand, you know, people who could do that, really, you know, or if that. And I think getting him was a real coup, because his Finn Wallace's shadow is cast across the whole show, and Colm can come in and do one, two scenes, and you immediately know who this guy is, know how serious a gangster he is, and how serious a player he is. And he just does it in a couple of scenes, and then the rest is through flashbacks. So yeah, it was great to have him on board, and great to work with him.
20: And were the gangsters, were the Wallaces always Irish, or if for example they had cast a Scottish actor in that role, would he have done an Irish accent and been Irish, or was the intention it became Irish when it became Colm Meaney?
9: I think the whole idea was that it was Irish. Yeah. Don't mess with the Irish.
20: Turns out they have an army ready to go whenever they need one.
9: Yeah,
20: so,
9: yeah.
20: Certainly, if you've got the money that the Wallaces do.
9: And disbelief there, some.
20: Yeah, exactly. listen, we've really enjoyed talking to you about it. It is a massive smash hit success. You know, people are definitely talking about it. Do you feel that at the moment? Can you feel that bubbling up?
9: Not really, because I'm just sitting in my house. But you know, I'm sure when I get out on the streets, I'll get a bit more of a feel for it.
20: And you must have felt that with Peaky, right? When you kind of see that, as you said, it was word of mouth and it was a slow burn, but then it explodes and it goes global. Like, this is, you know, really going to go global too.
9: Yeah, well, Peaky took a long time, man. Peaky, like, only really, I'd say I only really started properly getting noticed, recognised and stuff, was after season 3. And then I know it took on even more of a sort of a huge, huge sort of following, probably season 4 onwards. So it was Peaky's a slow burner, and a lot of these things are. seems like this one is moving more quickly in terms of just people getting on board with it. I don't know if that's because of quarantine or the lockdown or sort of the kind of, you know, the in-your-face sort of brashness of it. You know, who knows? But it seems like people are getting onto it a little more quickly, which is, I suppose, in this day and age is important, really, because that's what gets you the opportunity to do more.
20: Yeah, for sure. Well, listen, Joe, you've been great with your time. Congratulations on this. It is really great. Hopefully you get back to some proper one-on-one sparring out in the real world fairly soon.
9: Thank you, man. Good luck to yourselves. Thanks for chatting.
20: Cheers. Really appreciate that. As our guest this week was Joe Cole talking about Gangs of London, which is, of course, available to stream right now on Now TV. That was the OTB Culture Hall of Fame this week. Remember, on Now TV, you can stream award-winning dramas such as Game of Thrones and Parks and Recreation. See you next week.
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1: All right, very welcome along. Our next guest is Tommy Tiernan, actor, comedian, talk show host, and now podcaster. Tommy, good afternoon to you. How are you?
12: You left out legendary underage pool player in Navan.
1: Well, we were actually wondering if you did have a sporting career to talk about, because you actually never mentioned it. And now it turns out why, because you were too busy playing pool.
12: Well, pool is a sport. I'm sure Ian Poulter would allow that one under the wire. And also, I would have been the St. Mary's Tennis Club under 12 champion. And I held that for two consecutive years.
1: Okay.
12: Now, it wasn't a huge... There's only kids from Blackcastle, Troytown, Clusker Park and St. Mary's Park and Kennedy Crescent who competed in that. But nevertheless, I was under 12 champion 2 years in a row.
1: And were you a serve and volley style...
12: No, I was more a, I don't know if you remember, I'm trying to pick out somebody, it's more Vita Scarolitis.
1: Ah, yes, okay.
12: That was more my style. Distract them with the hair and then try and bamboozle them with speed.
1: Vita's never quite fulfilled his potential as a tennis player.
12: Did he get to the Wimbledon final? He must have, that's how I know his name.
1: I think so.
12: And you remember, like, tennis, like, Roscoe Tanner.
1: Oh, yeah.
12: You know, he was a fella who, his gift was to be able to hit the ball as it was rising. A lot of tennis players, when they're serving, they wait for it to peak and then it's on the drop down that they catch it. But Roscoe was a kitogue and he would catch it on the way up, a very fast server. So yeah, that's my, and I played for Simonstown GAA club, who I think last year or the year before, for the first time ever, won the Meath senior county title.
1: So you were playing GAA growing
12: yes.
1: up?
12: Yes.
1: Right. Yeah. I mean, I could be wrong, but I haven't heard you do too many bits about actually playing GAA.
12: Not really. I did a bit once about the great Meath team of the 80s and 90s. Taking bovine steroids in order to improve their performance. Big cattle of men. I do love the GAA. You know, and with the whole kind of retreat to the parish that's been happening over the past couple of months, I've started getting involved in the local GAA club here and started coaching the under 12s. I'm loving that. And I've made a long-term commitment to them. Do you know, I've decided I'll stick with these guys till they hit Junior C.
1: Right, 40 years.
12: 40 years. And my aim would be to be competitive in Junior C. So it's long-term skills, tactics, fitness regime I've put them on. No quick fixes.
1: Who are you channeling on as your inspiration, as a mentor?
12: Hitler would be... If I was to isolate any public figure over the past 100 years, he'd be the one that I tolerate no dissent, but right. I'm great with pets.
1: The beatings will continue until morale improves.
12: Yeah. Training makes you free. That's a sign I have over the pitch.
1: Right. And how are your under-12s responding to...
12: Not well. Not well. There's been a few complaints. And the guard to clearance is slow in coming through. But we will proceed.
1: Fair enough. I did want to ask you about Liverpool. The last time you were in was pre the explosion of Jurgen Klopp. And
12: yeah.
1: I felt like you and... a generation of men like you had somehow stitched into their lives the endless cycle of hope and failure that it was to be a Liverpool fan. And I wondered, like, how are you dealing with happiness? It's, you know, it's not a condition that many Irish people are attuned to, and all of a sudden it arrived and you're like, Jesus, what do we do now?
12: Well, I tell you, I don't trust it. I'm much more comfortable being slightly morose and disappointed. Yeah, it goes back to that thing of investing.

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2: Phenomenal and exciting. And I'm, you know, yeah, so I'm, it feels good.
3: It's, you can't pick. So I think there's definitely a difference between the local stuff and something that you've chosen. Like you pick Liverpool, but you can't control how much you're going to give to them.
2: No. I think once you watch, I've always said to myself, okay, that's the last game I'm ever going to watch. And, you know, when we won the Premiership last year, I thought, okay, that's it. It's done. I can get out now and not look back. But the kid, it's like Al Pacino in that scene from The Godfather. They keep just sucking you back in. And But I'm getting a huge kick out of the club GAA stuff at the moment. And I do find it difficult watching the soccer on the telly with no crowds. I enjoyed watching the snooker with no crowds. That didn't seem to affect it too much. But other sports I find hard. I am watching the club GAA stuff that's on, and that's fascinating to me. I watched, you know, the semi-finals and quarter-finals from Tyrone and Roscommon and places like that. I'm really getting a kick out of those matches. But the Premiership and stuff like that, I'm a bit slow to it, you know, really.
3: Yeah, it'll be interesting to see how quickly people get on board with the new season. When the end of the last season was happening, it felt like, okay, well, this is all quite new and it's non-stop. It's coming every night. And, now this is what we're going to have for the next 6 months or the next 12 months, and it's not going to be new anymore. So it'll be interesting to see if people rally around it. But if Liverpool start winning again, will you get sucked back in?
2: Oh, I'm sucked back in already, you know, but I think what's distasteful about the Premiership is the hype around it. So the talk around the parish when, like, Barna, where I live, are in the senior football quarterfinals, I think it's for the first time. On Sunday they're playing Tuam, so there'll be a natural buzz around the place, you know. Now obviously, can you imagine how much more it would be if we were all allowed to go to the matches and stuff like that? But anyway, there'll be a bit of a buzz around the place, and it's good. But I find that the way the Premiership is just, it's a kind of an ugly hype or something. It's something just I'm uncomfortable with it. So, but I'll watch. You know, I'm looking forward to seeing Leeds. I think Leeds really, if when fans come back into stadiums, Leeds should get a round of applause at every away game that they go to, because I think the way they've resurrected themselves has just been phenomenal. And I don't know anything really about Bielsa, but I'm really looking forward to seeing them play. I think they've been, that's one of the most amazing stories that I'm aware of in sport over the past couple of years. So I'm looking forward to seeing them.
3: Apparently there's an amazing Bielsa biography that I keep getting recommended to me, which like has the details of his from a family of high achievers who are all like doing different things, but his commitment to the ideals of playing unbelievably attractive football, even if it doesn't win, is something that I think we should all get behind.
2: I'd have the same philosophy on with the under-12s.
3: Yeah,
2: you know, but my thing would be I only play. It's not. I've taken the good looking football thing a stage further, and I only play good looking people. there's a lot of ugly kids just not getting game time.
3: It's a difficult conversation to have with the parents.
2: No, well, it's, you'd look at the parents and you think to yourself, no surprises here.
3: Just giving them a mirror is like that's
2: it. Yeah,
3: no words needed.
2: Yeah.
3: When did the distaste with the hype come? Like, so you go to Liverpool all the time. You go to Liverpool games all the time. Had you stopped? Were you still going?
2: No, I hadn't stopped. The last game that we were at was the Bournemouth game. Actually, I think Liverpool won 2-1. I think that might have been the last home game. I was on tour in England, and I happened to be in Liverpool doing a show there. It was so.

0: if memory serves me right, it was 2 or 3 days after the Atletico game, and that might have been the last game with people that Liverpool played. And they won 2-1. It's just to make it organic. There's so many websites and Sky hype and stuff like that. I just find it difficult to kind of...
1: Still feel the connection to the team.
0: I still feel the connection to the team, and I because I've been fortunate enough to go to the place and gig there, I feel there's a connection there for me as well. And my sons and my daughters are all passionate Liverpool supporters as well. So it's a family thing. It's stuff we can talk about together.
1: Yeah.
0: And that's important. But if you can kind of limit the stuff that you absorb. So I would be, and I'm not just saying this because I'm on the show now, but I'd be a huge fan of the work that you do. I'd be, and there are certain journalists out there that I would trust to read. I used to, the Sunday Supplement show on Sky, I kind of like, but there's a lot of al hype about it as well, which I try and avoid so that my feeling towards it is slightly balanced. I don't know if that makes any sense.
1: It does, yeah, totally. Like, the thing that struck me when I was at Anfield was a lot of people give out about global fans, but actually it's a really nice thing that there are loads of people from the far side of the world who've come here, and it's not like going to visit the Sistine Chapel, but there is a bang of tourist off it, but it's like, yeah, it actually means something to them at a level that, I don't know, maybe Sistine Chapel is actually the perfect example. For some people, it's a very spiritual thing.
0: Well, there is there's momentum. You know, it's a very emotional song people sing at the start. And I've been to terrible matches and, you know, boring nil-all draws and just tough watches. I mean, I was at the first leg of the Bayern Munich game. It was a nil-all draw the year before last, I think. That's a tough old watch, you know. But when momentum starts happening in Anfield, it is a phenomenon. It affects people on a molecular level. It affects the opposition physically. It is just this wave of energy. I remember, I think it was Roy Keane, and he was saying, when you are on the opposing team and the people that you're playing with have gathered this momentum, it takes a dramatic act in order to turn the tide. And tide is the right word. It takes a... So that's why in those types of matches, you need someone who knows, okay, I need to make a phenomenally atrocious, illegal challenge here now in order to stop this flow. You know, I'm watching that thing. I'm just after getting into the all or nothing stuff that's on Amazon.
1: Yeah.
0: So I'm watching the Mourinho one at the moment, and he's talking about. He said you have to be bastards out in the pitch. You can be nice guys off it, but you have to be when a 50-50 ball, a jewel in the air. You have to be bastards on the pitch, you know. And it takes someone brave to turn the tide in a match. And Keane was like that. You know, it takes an act of... Now, you don't often see it at Anfield. So that momentum. And it's a joy to behold, you know. And it does, like, that's why I have a couple of matches recorded on the Skybox, and I have them on the... I've pressed the K so I can revisit them at any stage. So the Barcelona one, the Borussia Dortmund one. And I remember, did Liverpool, was it 3-0 and 4-0 or something? They bet City in the league and the Champions League semi-final. And there's just this kind of a flow of energy that is a pleasure. Now, what I would be very curious to find out is if people who don't support Liverpool enjoy that.
1: Yes.
0: Do you know what I mean?
1: I'm not a Liverpool fan. Yes, you do. Because you see, it's like, I mean, maybe as a Liverpool fan you couldn't appreciate, but it sounds like you did, the Man United team, when they were able to do it, when they would just be this irresistible force with 10 minutes left of a game. Like, I'm a Villa fan, so I remember being games where you're 2-0 up and you're like, we're going to lose this. And there's 5 minutes left and you're like, we're still going to lose this. And lo and behold, 6 minutes into stoppage time, it's 3-2 and you're like, I knew this was going to happen. Yeah.
0: Who was what happened to that young fella, the Italian lad who scored the goals?
1: Makeda.
0: Yeah, where is he now? Probably working in a chipper in Mulhudder or something.
1: playing Leinster Senior League.
0: Was that a remarkable thing that Ferguson was able to do? Suck every inch of vitality and strength out of that young fella and then discard him as soon as he was done with them. That was phenomenal. But in terms of pitches around the world, I'm trying to think of ones. Old Trafford is almost too big now. It's almost like, you know, and the same with the Etihad. I'm trying to, off the top of my head now, Southampton is always good, isn't it? St Mary's, they always get a kind of a vibe going. Wolves get a vibe going. They're interesting things to watch, even if you don't support the team.
1: Yeah, there was a Monday Night Football, or was it a Friday Night Football, where Villa beat Everton last year at Villa Park. Yeah, yeah. And they were no good. It was scratchy goals and corners, but the crowd were wild. Like,
0: yeah,
1: it was their first season back in the Premier League, and it looked like because tonight they were going to be able to beat Everton that they were going to be able to stay up and be safe, and they justified their existence.
0: I scored a goal in, where did Birmingham City play? What's the name of that ground?
1: St Andrews.
0: St Andrews. It was a charity football match, some kind of celebrity thing that I managed to get invited to. But I scored a goal with my left foot. But Bez from the Happy Mondays was a goal. Oh, Jesus. I mean, like, he didn't put up much resistance, but he had the decency. He said, good goal, Tom. That was one of the highlights of my life. Good goal, Tom. like he wasn't, like, he was watching the match. His head had been in goal. It's like, boy, it's kind of, course, that was a good goal, Tom.
1: That's perfect, Bez. It's very on brand.
0: Yeah, there you go.
1: Can I just go back to Steven Gerrard for a second, right?
0: Yes.
1: I say you probably haven't actually, even though they've won the league and the Champions League. I think most Liverpool fans haven't got over him being the one that suffers this this ignominy.
0: It, I mean, in a lot of churches in Liverpool, it's one of the stations of the cross. They've kind of they've taken out the Jesus vaults for the second time, and they've put in a kind of a little wooden replica of Gerrard slipping, and Demba dressed as a Roman soldier running up Calvary. It's such a perfect tragedy. The whole, you know, if it was an import, you know, you'd kind of, yeah, you know, like Ronnie Rosenthal booting the ball over the bar. You kind of go, oh, grand, yeah. But there was something so pure, even though he was tempted to leave at one stage. There was something so pure about his connection with the club that you'd, it's a weird one, and I guess like a lot of Liverpool supporters, in the back of your head, you'd be thinking, I wonder will he manage someday, and I wonder will he. Really lift it then, but it's a perfect tragedy, that story. I meant in sporting terms, it doesn't compare with Bhopal or those real world tragedies.
1: No, of course. You know what I mean? But like his furrowed brow constantly suggested that he suffered the weight of being the Messiah at a club, and for it all to condense to this one moment, like.
0: Yeah. It's pure drama. It's of an operatic nature. It's perfect in its execution. The tragedy of it. It's divinely sad. It's, you know, the slip. It's divine. It's incredible. If I wasn't a Liverpool supporter, I'd almost say it was beautiful.
1: And the footage emerges afterwards in the team talk of him that very day saying, "We do not let this slip." It's like. If you write that, everybody goes, that's bollocks.
0: Yeah, yeah, that's bad writing.
1: It is, isn't it?
0: Like, yeah.
1: Hackney cliche nonsense here.
0: Yeah, but my memory of that is that I remember Suarez, when Crystal Palace came back from 3-0 down, I remember Suarez being pulling the jersey over his face and Gerrard coming and kind of trying to rally him round. But my memory of it was that once we lost to Chelsea, that it was done, more or less. Even though was it City still had to win their games, but my sense it was done. That it wasn't in the balance going to Crystal Palace, really. My sense of it was that it was done there and then,
1: emotionally anyway.
0: Yeah, yeah.
1: If not actually written in the numbers. Maybe there will always be that to look back on to prevent the full release of joy and we're kings and we should just enjoy this the way the Man United fans would have been rubbing it in everybody's faces. Let's face it. Certainly, that was my experience of growing up surrounded by Manchester United fans. Like, yeah, well, look, we're just the best. Liverpool haven't quite assumed that mantle just yet.
0: Well, because we're more romantic, you know. I think when United won, was it 92 or 93 or something like that? It had been a long time since they. If my memory serves me right, they probably won a couple of FA Cups in the 80s and stuff like that.
1: That was it. Yeah, I think theirs was a 17 years in my head for some reason. That was their famine.
0: I scored against Man United one time as well. There was a charity soccer match. This is available online as well, if people would like to Google it. If you go Tommy Tiernan goal, Liverpool legends. Liverpool and Man United legends were touring Ireland and they came to Galway to play in Eamon DC Park, a great Galway man and a great old Aston Villa player.
1: Yes.
0: So as part of the charity thing, Hector, who's a big Man United fan, was going to come on for the last 15 minutes and I was going to come on for Liverpool for the last 15 minutes. So I remember reading a thing Christine Moore said was that the sons, particularly the sons, but the sons of successful men often have a hard time, because if your dad is really, really good at something, it can cast a shadow over you. In the way that, in terms of comparisons, or like, I always had an open road. So in front of me, there was, you know, my career always felt like an adventure. I was exploring new territory. Whereas when Christy said this, it was almost like he was saying, you know, that his success, that it carries a power that sometimes sons can struggle with, you know. So that was kind of in the back of my mind. So I was brought on for the last 15 minutes against United. And it was 1-0 to United. And I scored a goal with my left foot from outside the box. And these are the men that I would have watched growing up. Phil Neal, Jimmy Case, John Wark. The team of the kind of late 70s, early 80s, guys I'd watch winning the European Cup, David Fairclough, and I just, it was a kind of a hyper real moment, and I ran like a child over towards the sideline, and I remember my two sons just going, "Ah, for fuck's sake." Seriously. Oh, Jesus. This is the worst thing that could have ever happened. So that's my Liverpool legend story, that the boys were...
1: Devastated.
0: Just kind of, oh, give us a break, will you? Be shit at something, will you? Please.
1: Yeah, now that... I don't know, is that the end of their football careers? Is that like, we can't ever do anything? You're celebrating with John Aldridge there, I see, high-fiving him at the end of it.
0: Yeah, yeah. It's funny, both my sons became basketball players. So it was a sport that I'd never played. You know, it's that idea of I wonder how much do people need to feel as if they are on undiscovered territory. I wonder, is that a thing for people, for sons growing up, you know, that they're not following in father's or uncle's or mother's footsteps, that there's a kind of a... So they became very, very successful. Well, successful. They All-Ireland titles in schools basketball. So, yeah, so that was their thing.
1: And is that actually a conversation you'd have with them? I went off and did this thing, you should go off and do your own thing.
0: Oh, Jesus, no, because no, not at all, no. But you just be aware of it. You just come into your head every now and again going, oh, I wonder, is that a thing for them, you know? But no discussions, wouldn't really talk to them.
1: No, I was, and actually, do you know what? I was going to bring it up at the start when you said that it's something that the whole family talks about. It's sport. It's one of those other things.
0: Totally. Totally.
1: You know, it's only sport. It doesn't really matter. But actually, it's one of those ways that we can all have a conversation and get comfortable with each other. And then maybe, you know, 20 sure. years in, finally reveal something to each other.
0: Yeah. Spend time together, you know, like time going to matches. Those long old trips over to Anfield, and we know that once or twice a week, my boys are now 21 and 27, that we'll never be stuck for something to talk about in terms of sport, and that's important.
1: How is the next season of Derry Girls going to actually end up being filmed? Is that something that is going to happen, or...?
0: I don't know. I mean, we're still waiting on... It's too expensive for them to do at the moment because they'd need to put everybody in quarantine for 2 weeks, and it's such a large cast and such a large crew, and, you know, it would just be... It would run into hundreds of thousands in order to be able to do it. So I don't know when. I don't know when the gigs live stand-up is going to come back. I don't know how the chat show is going to be without an audience in it. These are all... questions that it's almost no point in even thinking about because there's no way of framing an answer. So Derry Girls will be sometime next year, you know. What do people do in the meantime? You know, I'm okay, you know, I've earned enough money from stand-up to see me to the far side of Halloween, but what are people doing who don't have that? And you know, next year, how are we all going to earn money? It's a queer one, you know, and I guess because there's no way of framing an answer, you just kind of put it on the long finger and said, well, think about it when it happens. But as of right now, Derry Girls, this third series will happen, but when, I have no idea.
1: What has that whole experience been like for you? Because obviously you've done a bit of acting before, you were in Father Ted. I don't think you've done as much as it has been for these two seasons where it's like over a sustained period of time and then on like a massive international hit show.
0: The success of it really didn't affect me in the sense that it wasn't like scoring a goal and hearing a crowd cheer or... you know, I kind of felt a little bit at a remove from it. It was a wonderful experience. I don't get to share the stage that often. And I started life as an actor way back in the early 90s. And that just the pleasure of sharing a stage. It's funny though, but I did a play as well last year or the year before. And doing the play reminded me of the physical effect that doing stand-up had on me for the first time. A play is a very concentrated thing, and you're sharing the stage with, you know, it could be one or eight other people involved. It's the same with doing acting, especially in Derry Girls, such a large ensemble cast. And they are group experiences, and they're incredibly social. Like, one of the things I missed when I started doing stand-up was going for pints with actors. You'd be in the play could be awful, and you could be doing a tiny room in Enniscorthy. But the four of you would head out drinking pints after the show, and it was beautifully social. But I remember the feeling I got doing stand-up for the first time was cocaine, like, in its being overwhelmed. It was just this whoosh of adrenaline, acceptance, glory, wonderful feeling. And it was only when I went back to acting that I realized, that's why I concentrated on stand up was because the physical feeling is so much bigger. You know, and I loved doing Derry Girls, and it's that thing of it's much more social than stand up, much friendlier. Billy Connolly said this thing recently. I was kind of shocked to hear it. He said it's lonely. Stand up is fucking lonely, and you kind of anytime you feel lonely doing something, you'd always be kind of. Maybe I'm just a miserable old fool. Maybe I'm not. Maybe this loneliness I'm feeling is a weakness I have. So it's important when an icon like Billy says, no, this is the territory. You're on your own on the stage. You don't share that experience with anybody. You're traveling around the world with maybe one other person. You're in a different town every night. You're excluded, in a sense, from you're excluded from the crowd. You're set apart from the crowd. So it is lonely, but again, it's that the adrenaline of it is just is astounding.
1: Still.
0: Not still, no. You get moments of it, but it's slightly tempered with age, I suppose. But I do remember the lasting. I was on a tour in England when the lockdown was announced, so I had to abandon the second half of the tour, and that show was definitely flowing. And I had peak experiences during that show, so I was excited about doing it, you know. I wasn't waking up in the morning fretting about the material. I knew I was in a good place with the show, so I was looking forward to each night. So, but it wouldn't have been, it's not a constant throughout the 25 years of doing stand-up. You know, you might go through 4 or 5 months where it's just a grind and you're not really laughing, you know. But that's par for the course, I'd say.
1: And does Derry Girls then give you a different perspective on what's, if you were to plot a course for what's coming next, that you'd actually like to do a bit more, so keep doing the good stand-up while it's good, and then be able to take a break and do some acting?
0: I don't know. I do find the acting very difficult. And during the first series of Derry Girls, I had a plan. I read in a book, I bought all these how to act books, and one of them gave me great advice, said, never move your eyebrows. If you're acting on camera, under no circumstances move your eyebrows. So I tried to go through all of series one without moving the eyebrows. So I had a style or a technique for series one, and I think then, what I remember for series two, I hadn't a clue what I was doing, and I think series two the performance is probably a bit looser and a bit more ragged. It doesn't have the same, but you think about it, that's only 12 episodes. In an American sitcom, you get 22 episodes per year, and you get to do, you know, if you're lucky, you could 10 or 15 years. So you get a long time to perfect your craft. It's the UK version of it is more like a short sprint. You better be on form. You better know what you're doing from the get-go, because you don't really get that long to perfect it. But the big thing for me in Derry Girls is the social aspect of working with all those people that I love.
1: One of the things that's coming across from the Talking Sopranos podcast is that, I don't know if you've listened to any of it, but James Gandolfini had an acting coach that he would like hothouse all of his scenes with the day before he was due to do them. And, you know, you don't really think about that. It's like, here is somebody who's at the absolute peak of their craft who is still getting a coach the day before. Yeah. And that's why they're actually really good, because they're still getting coaches. So, like...
0: It's like with the snooker, realizing that Ronnie O'Sullivan was in constant dialogue with your man Steve Peters. That even top guys at the top of their game need constant help. And that's kind of, you kind of think, oh, once you're great, you can just kind of free fall your way through continued success. But it's not, yeah. So that's, I'm not surprised at that James Gandolfini thing. That takes remarkable ambition, though. You know, you have to want to be that good. That's always interesting when you hear that, isn't it? It's always kind of, oh, wow.
1: Yeah, totally. Because, you know, it's quite humble as well. You know, at the same time, it is unbelievably ambitious, as you point out. But at the same time as well, it's like, okay, actually, somebody is going to give me a piece of feedback here, and I'm going to take that, and I'm going to require that, and I'm going to use it.
0: Yeah.
1: So is that, like, for your stand-up, do you do that with other, so you read philosophers, you're like, how do you make your stand-up better? How did you get into the position where the material in the last season, or the last tour, was flowing?
0: So it's constant application, and it's constant imagining. It's relentless daydreaming, relentless figuring stuff out, relentlessly monitoring your behavior on stage, and micromanaging moments where you go left one night and it he went left by an, it was an inch too much. Maybe try going right. Maybe don't talk so loud during that bit. Maybe this particular thing is missing a sentence. You're trying too hard here. There's no adventure in this bit of it. You're being too predictable. It's that, but it's effortless. It's not like I have to. It's not like sitting down and writing a newspaper article, or it's not. I don't have to. The effort comes easy to me. I'm naturally obsessed about it. I'm not naturally obsessed about acting or anything like that, but I'm curious about acting, but the stand-up to me is almost, it's integral to my imaginative life. And I, even when I do, I'm noticing about myself, I could be driving home from Roscommon after doing, to my mind, a howler of a show. And it'd be dark, and there's a couple of bog roads between Roscommon and Athlone, and it's just the land almost seems slightly sinister. I mean, Roscommon and Athlone, and it's just the land almost seems slightly sinister. I mean, Roscommon is a tough county anyway. You know, I think they always just vote no to everything as a kind of a bulwark against change. But and I would be going. And if my wife has the misfortune to call me on the drive home, I'm done. I'm stopping. I can't do this. It's not who I am. I hate it. I'm just done with this. You know, and the following morning, well, maybe if I changed that. You know what I mean?
1: Yeah.
0: So it's kind of like, there are stupendous amounts of nights during your driving home like that. Stupendous amounts. But every morning, I'm always thinking, so stand-up is in my imagination, and I have great stand-up heroes. Like, the stuff that Lenny Bruce was able to achieve on stage, the pure silliness of Spike Milligan, Monty Python, the magic that I've seen in Jason Byrne, David O'Doherty, Dylan Moran, David McSavage, Bill Burr, Eddie Pepitone, Dave Attell, you know, all these guys are just there. I've seen brilliant stand-up work, but there's no point in doing something if somebody else is doing it like you. I remember once, the first time I ever saw Bernard O'Shea, and Bernard is a phenomenal stand-up. I saw him do a couple of stories, and I thought that we had similar styles, but that Bernard was doing it better. So I walked away after seeing Bernard going, that's it, I have to change. He's doing the kind of stuff that I would like to do, but he's doing it better than I think I'm doing it. So the only point in doing it is if you're doing it different to everybody else. So what changes can you make? And again, that's not effortful thinking for me. That's kind of, it's a natural kind of predatory survival glory instinct that I have, a competitive instinct probably, but it comes very, very naturally to me. But I will also say that I am so, it's been so long since I've done stand-up now, I've never gone 6 months without doing a gig, that I'm beyond rustiness now. It's almost like I don't feel as if I have the confidence to do stand-up. You know, I have the confidence to talk to you, and I have the confidence to, in the podcast, to try and make Hector and Rita laugh, or, you know, that kind of confidence is still there, because I'm doing that stuff. But standing up in front of a crowd, I just feel a little bit shy of that at the moment. So,
1: well, so how are you going to fix that? Because it could be a while.
0: It could be, but no more than what will we do when the money runs out? We'll cross that bridge when we come to it, you know.
1: Would you be tempted, though, to do one of the remote shows? And
0: no, I'd rather shout at traffic. I'd rather go down to the main road here and just be, you know, you're a killer! Just shouting at trucks that I think are going, driving too fast past the primary school. I'd prefer to do that than do an online gig.
1: Why? What is it? Because you can't hear people?
0: You can't hear people, and you're actually just on a room in your own with a computer. You know, you're like one of those Latvian women in a cubicle. Who's pretending that you're really turning her on? Do you know? That'd be like that. It'd be cat.
1: You can turn the sound up. I'm sure they've got better facilities these days than they did when
0: maybe.
1: The podcast is obviously something that had been on the radar for a while, or did this get escalated now because as well everybody has a little bit of extra time on their hands?
0: Well, there was when lockdown started, there was an avalanche of podcasters. Everyone wanted to do a podcast. I just wanted to do something that was fun. And I think we approached a couple of radio stations and they were kind of slow to get back to us. And I've known Hector since I was 11, and he really, really makes me laugh. And I think

0: He knows that, and that gives him a confidence, and he's able to storytell with me that it's like he doesn't get the opportunity with other people because he knows he's nothing to prove to me, and he knows that he's the alpha male in that relationship. I'm the submissive giggler, and so his storytelling in the podcast is the best that I have ever heard. And for whatever reason, he doesn't replicate it in other stuff that he does, but with me he's phenomenal. So it's that thing of, you know, I'm sure you guys have it as well, it's about enjoyment, and I know enjoyment can turn into a job, but if at the end of the day you look back at something, you go, Joe, that was good crack, that really is a wonderful thing to have in your life. And I knew that doing the stuff with Hector would be fun, and it is, so it was kind of a no brainer really.
1: Hector told an amazing story. We had him on to pick Meath Sporting Mount Rushmore, and he told he didn't put Graham Garrity on. Sorry, he did put Graham Garrity on in the end. Although, hang on a second, maybe he ended up being edited onto it. He didn't want to put Garrity on, as far as I can remember, but he did tell an amazing story about seeing the silhouette of Graham Garrity's arse when they were sharing they might have been at Cheltenham, or they might have been at a Man United match, and they were sharing a hotel, and Garrity gets out stark naked and goes over to look to survey beneath him, and he was like, you know, that was a chiseled arse, and
0: he has one of the most powerful holes in Irish sport. It's a monster, a tremendous glutes. He'd have legendary arse traffic. He just a stupendous hole. I'm not surprised Hector dug that up.
1: No, it was a moment. And you're dead right. The storytelling was absolutely sensational. So you have a book coming out too. It's like not a bad time to be promoting a podcast and a book, in fairness. At least there is something for you to do.
0: Yes. So the book is just transcripts of some of the kind of standout interviews from the chat show. What's great about that is it's amazing how many of the interviews read well, and they, for me, I enjoy reading them more than I did listening to the person in the night. I was kind of, I'm able to spend soft, open time with them now, and I love it. So some great stuff in it. So that, I'm not sure exactly when that's out, but sometime the next month or two.
1: I can tell you exactly. It's the 29th of October. You can pre-order at Easton.com now.
0: Okay.
1: Are you in any way tempted to just take somebody aside and go, here, listen, just get me Roy Keane, will you? I mean, I'll look surprised on the night, but just sort it out.
0: Anytime I imagine somebody coming on the show, I imagine I have nothing to say to them. So I've loads of times in my imagination, Roy has come on, and we've run out of chat in about a minute. Do you know what I mean? Like, I think my imagination, when I asked him, does he hit the kids? I think that's that's a real showstopper. No, that's a joke, obviously.
1: Is that your version of the Leaving Cert exam bad dream where you haven't prepared for it? Yours is that Roy Keane actually comes out and nothing comes out.
0: I imagined that Geldof would come out at some stage, and I kind of always kind of thought that that'll be fun because he'll just, unless I say something that strikes him as tremendously uncool, that will go fine. I thought, because I'm such good friends with Michael D, that he might come out, and I would hope that I knew I'd be able to talk with him. I just wondered about that. Would other people find what we're saying interesting? But everybody that I imagine coming on, I just think, oh my, I have nothing to say to them. I have nothing to say to this person. So that's the worst thing to do, is to think about who might be coming on. Because you just tie yourself up in knots, you know. So I can't think of anybody actually that I'd like to talk to. The one person I've said that I do not want them, is my dad. I've just said, look, I just don't ask me father to come on, because that'll just turn sour fairly rapid. the intensity of the situation will end up. It'll be fine for 5 minutes, and then once we stop talking about Athlone, it'll start getting dark. So best to leave it. But that's the only thing that I've asked them not to do.
1: Yeah, maybe that therapy is the exact thing that the whole country needs at the moment, though, Tommy.
0: Me and my father working stuff out.
1: Yes.
0: No encouragement. You never gave me any encouragement.
1: Is that him?
0: I was the best pool player in Navan. The best. I was beating fellas who were unemployed in the round over 8 hours a day shooting pool. And I was better than him. Not once did you come down and see me play. And not once did you give me money to play. I could have been a legend in the North Leinster League. A legend.
1: I think that's exactly what we need.
0: All right, Tom, cop on, will you? My father once called me a martyr without a cause. What a great phrase.
1: That's brilliant. That's, yeah, I mean, I think there's a whole tour in that, right?
0: That's it, yeah.
1: One last question. Then, what are you doing with the material that was amazing so that you were in the flow? Like, are you going to go back to that at some point, or is that now pre-COVID and you have to retire it and you've got to do something new?
0: I have 100% forgotten it. I know that I was slagging Ryan Tuberty in a bit of it. But the other 89 minutes, I can't remember it.
1: Is that beef so you can claim the Late Late Show and take that over? Is that what the...
0: No, that's a different... The Late Late Show is... Not only is it live, ours is edited, so we have a tremendous advantage there. I can't remember... I think one of the irresponsibilities that a stand-up has is to kind of... You're attracted towards tension. So one of the things that I've kind of realized over the years is you kind of, the more open that you can go on stage, whatever a culture is feeling tense about, a comedian will make jokes about. And that's the great job of stand-up, is to be that kind of uncomfortable energy in a culture. A lot of stand-up is about entertainment, and that's wonderful, and you know, I'm a huge fan of entertaining stand-ups, and they're, you know, people like Michael McIntyre and Peter Kay, and they're phenomenal craftspeople, you know. But there's also there's a bigger cultural role. And this isn't something that's decided by the individual. This is part of the genre, is to go to the places that attract tension. So right now there's a lot of tension around language. There's a lot of tension around male behavior. There's a lot of tension around a whole host of different subjects. And, you know, the Frankie Boyle is great at that. You know, of going to that place and just kind of poking it. And Bill Burr is phenomenal at it as well. You know, so me slagging Ryan Tuberty was only... what happened was I might have mentioned, I host a chat show on RTE. And then you know that somewhere in people's minds, people go, oh, I wonder what did he say about Ryan? You know, who I think is fantastic. But on stage, my job is to go, oh, go there and maybe, you know, kind of... take the piss out of him for a little while, you know, to release that tension or whatever. So it's fairly, everything is up for grabs, but not only should a comic undermine everything around him, but he also has to undermine himself. So that's the kind of the dual nature of it. But in terms of the show that I had, it was called Tomfoolery, I think. I can't remember it.
1: Right.
0: I have a recording of it, but I really can't remember the show. I have topics written down, but it makes no sense to me. I can't remember the... Like, there was about an hour and 45 minutes of stuff. That's gone.
1: It's a slightly cruel irony that we really need stand-up in our lives at the moment. And we can't have it.
0: There's no forum for it. You know, there's no forum. There's no... there's nobody... Where would you do it? It doesn't work online. You know, it's just... It's... it's not possible.
1: Right. On that cherry note, are Liverpool going to win the league this year? Can they do it back to back?
0: Well, it's more than back to back, isn't it? You're looking for a three-peat, really, after the tremendous efforts of the season before last.
1: That's a very Liverpool thing to say. Actually, we're actually claiming that league title, even though Man City won it. It's almost, it's been airbrushed a little bit.
0: Yeah, I had a racist uncle in London in the late 80s who every time a black person scored for England, it didn't count.
1: Oh.
0: So I remember, I can't remember who would have been playing for England around then. It might have been...
1: John Barnes.
0: Did Luther Blissett.
1: Yeah.
0: Probably some other guys that I just can't remember. And
1: John Farsley played about 10 games, I think.
0: So he would have been one of the Tipperary racists that moved over to London in the 1950s. Never exposed to a multicultural environment in his life and approached it with great hostility when he arrived in London. Not an English man himself, like. Do you know what I mean? Like he was racist on behalf of the English. But I remember that. I remember England bet somebody 1-0 one time, and in my imagination, like Viv Anderson scored a header or something like that. And my uncle, was saying that was a nil all draw. Them goals don't count. So in terms of Liverpool and that season, I just think that the points thing is. City couldn't do it, but Jurgen Klopp is such a charmer. It's hard not to fall under his spell, and I gladly swoon at his feet and say, "Yeah, come on, let's do it."
1: Ah, yeah. Well, look, enjoy the swoon, Tommy. Always brilliant spending some time with you. Thanks a million.
0: Thank you, Ger. Pleasure. I love the show.
1: Thanks a million. That's Tommy Tiernan. You can get his new podcast. It's called Tommy and Hector with Loretta Blewett. It's available wherever you get your podcasts and on the Go Loud app. And the book is called Winging It by Tommy Tiernan. It's out on the 29th of October, and it is available to pre-order at eason.com.
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1: Turning to a story that we've wanted to cover in the show for a long time, and I'm delighted to say we're joined on the line by Catherine Switzer. Catherine, you're very welcome to Off the Ball. I'll be honest with you, what really made us stop as we were researching your story was that photo, the iconic picture from the Boston Marathon in 1967. But we might start a little bit just before that. You're a 19-year-old journalism major, and you're in Syracuse University, and you love running, and you fancy running in the Boston Marathon. Why don't we maybe pick up the story from there?
2: Yeah, it's amazing because, and thank you for having me. Wonderful to be here, and hello to everybody in Ireland. I'm talking from New York today.
1: Right.
2: And it's our Thanksgiving week, so it's a wonderful, wonderful festive time to chat and share this story. 19 years old. I was a journalism student because I wanted to be close to sports, and I wanted to be a sports writer, and I was at Syracuse University, which had a wonderful degree program there, because I knew I was never going to allow to be an athlete. You know, it was amazing. I had been running, I'd been playing field hockey, but that was going to be it. Once you got to university, it was all over for girls, because the guys had all the scholarships, they had the big teams, they had professional sports. And I said, okay, well, that's the way the system is, but I can write about it, and I can be close to it. And I felt that then it would never be like going to work for the rest of my life, because I could always be doing something I loved. So while I was there, seeing there were no girls' sports, I thought, well, maybe I could run with the men's cross-country team, because I was running 3 miles a day, and I thought that was an awful lot. And I went out and asked the coach, and he about died laughing. But he said, you can't run officially on the team. It's against the NCAA rules in collegiate sports. But you can come out and work out with the team if you'd want to. We'd welcome you. And it was a joke, because he never thought I would show up. But I did. And the guys were wonderful and very encouraging. And one guy in particular who had worked out with the team for many years was actually the university mailman, who is now very old. I mean, he was 50. Can you imagine? used to be a great runner, and he was so excited about seeing me out there, felt sorry for me, and sort of took me under his wing and began running with me very slowly every day and built up my mileage. And he had been, he had run the Boston Marathon 15 times and told me these wonderful stories about it. So I kind of grew up all those months of that year hearing about every story in the Boston Marathon and falling in love with the event, until one night I said to him, hey, let's just quit talking about the Boston Marathon and run it. And that's when he revealed what so many people were like in those days, that even though he thought it was wonderful I was running, he didn't believe any woman anywhere could run a marathon. And we argued and argued, and 10 miles in a blizzard one night, I told him that he didn't have a running partner unless he believed a woman could do it. And finally he said, if any woman could, you could, but you'd have to show me in practice. So that really became my goal. It was to show Arnie that I could do the distance, and we did. Now, one day we went out to run the 26 miles. We actually ran 31. I wanted to really prove to him, nail it shut, you know, that I could do it. And he passed out at the end of the workout. And after that, he became like an evangelist for women's running. We had discovered an amazing thing, that women get better as the distance gets longer, and that's what proved out to me. So true to his word, he helped me sign up for the Boston Marathon, because my reward was, if I proved to him I could do it in practice,

0: was amazing. So anyway, true to his word, he helped me sign up. And of course, you know the story, I signed the entry form KV Switzer because, you know, I wanted to be a writer. I wanted to be like T.S. Eliot and J.D. Salinger. And also my name was misspelled on my birth certificate, so it was always misspelled. And about 12, I started signing my name with my initials. When I signed the entry form for Boston, which, by the way, had nothing about gender on it, or nothing about gender in the rule books for women running a marathon. I mean, people just didn't believe a woman could run that far.
1: Yeah, it was such a foreign idea that it was inconceivable a woman would enter. So they didn't actually even bother prohibiting women technically from entering.
0: That's right. I mean, it never would occur to them that a woman would want to run. Now, having said that, women had run a marathon distance before, including even at Boston. A woman had jumped out of the bushes the year before and ran the distance. But people, guys, didn't make that count and didn't believe it. So Arnie said, you know, you've done this. You need to officially sign up. This is a serious race. So I paid my $2 entry fee, which is another great joke. I think it's $250 down in Boston. Along with some members of the cross-country team, you know, we went off to Boston together, and I was full of confidence and very, very excited. I knew I could do the distance, and I knew I was going to be noticed. But Arnie said, and I'm proud of you. And when I got there, the start line, it was snowing and sleeting, so I was wearing a baggy warm-up suit. That's another coincidence that was amazing, because it could have been a hot, sunny day, and I would have been very noticed in a shorts and T-shirt. And all the guys would come up to me and say, you know, help me, give me some tips for my wife or my girlfriend. I wish she would run, and good luck, and it was very motivational.
1: Yeah, so the other competitors weren't saying, what the hell are you doing here?
0: Yeah, it wasn't that way at all. I happen to think that male runners are completely different from a lot of other athletes. You know, they were very welcoming and very kind. It was amazing.
1: Yeah. Catherine, sorry to jump in. I'm just curious. Yeah. Obviously, running, you loved running deeply. But when you look back now on that day when you turned up to the race, how much of this was just purely about the fact that you loved running and why shouldn't you do the marathon? And how much of this did you feel would be a symbolic move for women's rights?
0: First of all, I didn't think it would be a symbolic move for women's rights at all. I don't think I was that mature. I had just turned 20.
1: Yeah.
0: I thought it was women's fault that they didn't understand how wonderful sports was, and that if they had a lack of opportunities, it was somehow their own fault. And I was very proud of myself, and I loved the idea of the distance, but in my heart, I really loved running.
1: Yeah.
0: And I felt, the longer the race was, the better I could be, and I felt really, really empowered by running in general. And that we could skip ahead now 50 years, and I could tell you that's the reason why the women's running boom is so massive and getting bigger, because it's about empowerment. It's not about competition. It's about women feeling they can conquer anything and do anything and have a sense of self-esteem and confidence. That's really what it's all about with women, and that's why it's becoming so popular. I wanted every woman to feel that way, and I felt, well, why don't they get it? And it wasn't until I was in the race that I understand why.
1: Yeah.
0: And now you probably want me to tell the story about what happened next, right?
1: Yeah, you're 2 miles in. You're jogging along with Tom Miller, your boyfriend at the time, and Arnie's there. And you're 2 miles in, and you're thinking, okay, this is okay.
0: Yeah, we're having a good time, and the press truck comes by us. And I have to say that my boyfriend was running with us at the very last moment. He decided he would run because he was an ex-All-American football player and now was training for the Olympics in the hammer throw. So he was a very big guy. And he was a great athlete. And the problem is he always told everybody he was a great athlete. And he had said, well, if a girl can run the Boston Marathon, I can run the Boston Marathon, so I'm coming along. And
1: right.
0: No amount of me trying to dissuade him would help. So anyway, there was my boyfriend also. So at 2 miles, the press truck came by us, and we waved, and we're having a good time. When the race director, there were two race directors, the co-race director, lost his temper. He was getting teased by the journalists on the truck, totally unbeknownst to us, about a girl being in his race. And he jumped off the bus and came up behind me running very fast. I didn't see him. I only heard him at the last minute. And he just grabbed me by the shoulders and spun me back. And he said, get the hell out of my race and give me those numbers.

0: He tried to rip off my bib numbers. He was a fiery Scotsman named Jock Semple, and he was known to have a very short fuse and to push people around. And, of course, on this day, he was an overworked, tired race director, and it was snowing, and everything was going badly for them. And he attacked me, and my coach, Arnie, screamed, "Leave her alone, leave her alone. She's okay. I've trained her." And he said, "You stay out of this." And he grabbed me again. I was trying to get away from him, and he pulled me back, reined me in with my shirt, and kept swiping at my numbers, when my boyfriend, who came in handy at that point, charged and gave him a shoulder charge and sent him flying and out of the race. And Arnie screamed, "Run like hell," and down the street we went. And it was a terrible moment. It really was. Because this all happened in front of the press truck. And as I tell it, I know the listeners were probably laughing their behinds off, because it's funny in the retelling. It's a girl wanting to run and being rescued by her burly boyfriend. But at the time, it was terrible, because it was humiliating and embarrassing. And the official made me not only scared and terrified, but also like I had somehow invaded a sacred race, that I wasn't at all welcome.
1: It's awful, really.
0: Yeah, it is awful. And the thing is that's ironic is that my coach and I sat down and we followed the rules to the letter, getting travel permits and physical certificates, all these things that you had to do in those days, and trying to do it correctly, and finding out, you know, that it didn't matter. The official got up and we got back on the bus and went past us and shook his fist at us and cursed at us and said that we were in big trouble, and if I could do a Scottish brogue, I would. But he then went on to the start of the race, where he should have been in the first place, in my opinion. But and not only had me disqualified, but had me expelled from the Athletic Federation. Right. Because I'd run with men, because I'd run more than a mile and a half, because I had fraudulently entered the race, he said, and because I had run without a chaperone. I mean, this is 1967. I mean, it was just amazing.
1: Yeah.
0: Again, you have to laugh when you think about it, but being kicked out of the Athletic Federation was like being excommunicated from the church. You know, that meant no more sports for you. And it was curtains. And, of course, then my boyfriend was all upset because he wanted to make the Olympic team. And he got expelled because he hit an official. And on it went.
1: I didn't realize you were disqualified like that.
0: No, I didn't know that until that night. And I didn't know I was expelled from the Federation until the day later, when a special delivery letter came. Not that it mattered by that time, because by that time we were all screaming mad and never going to have anything to do with the AAU again anyway.
1: Yeah. And Catherine, talk to us about the fallout, because, well, I suppose a quirk of fate is that Jock Semple, the race director, decides to try and grab you and tell you to get the hell out of the race, but he does it with the press looking on. And so these famous, infamous pictures live on, and we're still seeing them today. And so talk to us about the fallout the next morning.
0: Yes, actually the fallout began happening, there were two fallouts. There was a fallout, personal fallout for me, when I hit Heartbreak Hill in the race, which is usually where everybody gets the bonk and goes to pieces. At that moment, I stopped being angry with the official, realized he was just a product of his time, and I felt responsible for my actions, and I said, "No, what can I do?" This is the moment I went from a girl to a grown woman, is when I made that decision, of course, to finish the race. And then at this point, I realized that other women would be there if they only had opportunities. And I had said to my coach, "I'm going to finish this race on my hands and my knees if I have to." But by the time I got to 22 miles, I realized I'm going to change the system. And that's when it became political for me. So when I finished the race, I decided I was going to become a better athlete, but I was also going to become somebody who is going to create opportunities for women in the sport. And that actually created a whole lifetime of work for me and a career and really everything I am today. But that night is when the other fallout happened, is we were driving back to the university and we stopped and we were getting coffee and we saw the newsstand papers, and it was every edition everywhere, front and back, and later in the university library, it was all the major papers of the world carried that picture. And And it was polarizing and very political because people were saying, well, if she can run it, why don't they let her? Because I did finish the race. And then other people were saying that's inappropriate for women. We shouldn't let women do that. You know, they're going to injure themselves. This is a male domain. When is this going to stop? And here I was, you know, both held up as Joan of Arc and then pilloried.
1: Yeah.
0: By great groups of people.
1: And how was that for you at 19? And also, did you have any sense of who was in the majority or what general public opinion was?
0: First of all, I knew running was a wholly a force for good. There could be nothing wrong with it. And I felt so great that everybody should feel like this. And I know I'm a bit of a Pollyanna, but the more you run, the more fearless you become. And so running was always the victory under my belt that nobody could take away from me. And so I felt very, very empowered by that and very, very stubborn and very, very resolute. So when the hate mail came, you know, I threw it away. And I kept the good stuff. And more and more people, women especially, would write to me and say that if I would take part in a race, they would come too because they didn't want to do it by themselves. And then it became a matter of lobbying, working with other women, and getting women official in the sport. But that took a long time. And it took me, I think, 18 months before I got reinstated back into the AAU. And then, you know, what you have to do is you have to work in the system. You can't just keep fighting the system. You have to work in the system, work around the system, kind of come through the system. And we began working with the rules and regulations. And I say we because at that time there were a coterie of women who really wanted to run. And finally, after 5 years, we got women official in the Boston Marathon. And, of course, Jock Semple himself had to welcome us into the race.
1: Was he still there then?
0: Yeah. Well, we came and ran every year. Anyway, we would just turn up and filter out of the bushes, and pretty soon he was beginning to look very, very foolish because we were running extremely well.
1: Yeah.
0: I mean, we had women down under 3 hours in those days, and finally he had to welcome us into the race. Steam was still coming out of his ears. I podiumed in that race, and so he had to give me a trophy, and the trophy was broken. And when he handed it to me, he was very apologetic about it being, well, he wasn't too apologetic, but he handed me this broken trophy and promised to replace it. But then he said, I've been mad at you for 5 years, and you deserve a broken trophy.
1: Wow. He sounds like a hell of a guy.
0: He is. But you know what? He came up and kissed me on the starting line the following year.
1: Nice.
0: By then, I was, like, really well-ranked and was running incredibly well. And he said, come on, lass, let's get a wee bit of notoriety. And that was the picture that was run in the New York Times because it was, you know, this is the end of an era. Mm. If Jock Semple finally welcomes women into the Boston Marathon. And he and I became best of friends.
1: Oh, really?
0: We used to go around and make talks together. He always maintained he was right, which always provided the audience with a huge laugh. And I went to visit him just a few hours before he died. And his last words to me were, I made you famous, Les.
1: Wow.
0: Yeah, but you know what? If people really, if there's anybody listening to this, I guess what I'd like them to think is that sometimes the worst things in your life can become the best things in your life if you try to make it right, and it creates an opportunity and it can change the world. Certainly for me, I looked at this lack of opportunities. I wrote a proposal, many proposals, but to one big corporation, Avon, the world's largest cosmetics company at the time.
1: Mm.
0: They hired me, and I organized a global series of races for women around the world over 10 years. We had 27 countries, 400 races, and 1 million women, and were able to lobby all those different countries to get the women's marathon into the Olympic Games, and did that by 1984. Now, from 1972 to get the marathon into the Olympic Games by 1984, for the IOC, International Olympic Committee, that is warp speed, okay? And it was the really global admission now that women can excel in the toughest event in the Olympic Games at the highest level. And it changed world thinking about women's capability. It was to me almost as important as giving women the right to vote. So that was a banner year. And it continues, you know, as I say, you know, right now in the United States and in Canada, there are more women runners than there are men. It is amazing. It's 58%.
1: Nice.
0: Can you imagine in my lifetime?
1: Yeah.
0: That is phenomenal. And then another story. Do we have time for one other story?
1: Oh, listen, we've all the time.
0: Yeah. Oh, God, this is the greatest story. Wait for this now, because, you know, I'm 67, I'm still running marathons, da-da-da-da-da. But just about the time I thought, well, okay, it's time to sit back and write another book and slow down a little bit. My old bib number that Jock Semple tried to pull off of me in the Boston Marathon, which was number 261, has now become this magic number, like a cult number around the world for fearlessness. Because of that photograph that you're talking about.
1: Yeah.
0: People Google it up and they say, look at this. And she finished the race and she kept that number. And 261 makes me feel fearless too. So I may be wearing 8,452 in the New York City Marathon tomorrow, but I'm putting 261 on my back. And they're inking it on their arms. And then I thought, isn't this amazing? Because they were sending me all the pictures and from around the world.
1: Extraordinary. Yeah. One last question, I guess, to bring it to a close. I mean, it is just extraordinary to think how different your life might have been if Jock decides not to try and grab your number with the press looking on, and that's, you know, the parallel universe and a sliding doors moment. But Greg Louganis talks about sport being meditation in motion. I always thought it was a beautiful line, meditation in motion, and there is something very special about being on a road on your own. No music in your ears, just the rhythm of your steps. And I don't know, what does running mean to you? What is running? There's something spiritual about it. There's something other about it, I think.
0: Totally. I totally agree with that. And if Jock Semple had not attacked me in the Boston Marathon, I'd still be a lifelong proponent for getting women, especially men and women, out running, because running in a way has given me everything in my life. You know, it's given me my health and my travel, my career. It's given me my husband, who I met, you know, running. It's given me my religion, because I feel closer to the universe than at any other time when I'm out running. I mean, I'm part of the sun, the earth, the wind. It's given me a sense of empowerment and strength. It's given me my creativity. I get all my best story ideas for books and articles when I'm out running. But I think most of all, what running means to me is that it's given me myself. It's given me my chance out on the road or in the woods or on trails alone, as you say, without music, just thinking about what it all means and where my place is. And that this is what it's all about. And so I often say it's given me everything, especially myself.
1: Catherine, listen, it's been one of the most enjoyable conversations I've had in a long time. Thank you so much. It's been great.
0: Thank you so much. Let's keep in touch, and all my best to your listeners. And, hey, come and join us.
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1: Jack McCaffrey, you're very welcome.
5: Thanks for having me in.
1: You just warned me, no boring questions.
5: Yeah, it's been a long day.
1: You've been doing the media rounds today, is that the gist of it?
5: Yeah, just involved with the AIB launch for the championship this season, so there's been a few microphones in the face.
1: What are the most common things you're being asked about?
5: What's cropped up today? There's I suppose the usual predictions for championships and preparing for games, and the league final has been aired a bit, but nothing too mad.
1: Can I give a potted history of your footballing life thus far, and you can jump in if I'm wrong?
5: Absolutely.
1: 2011 Dublin Minor, beaten by Tipperary. 2012, you win an All-Ireland Under-21 title under Jim Gavin.
5: Yep.
1: Pat Gilroy calls you into the panel that year as well, the senior panel. 2013, an All-Ireland Young Footballer of the Year. 2014, Donegal beat the Dubs in the semi-final, not such a good year. And 2015, All-Ireland winner and Footballer of the Year. 2016, Africa.
5: Yeah, seems about right.
1: There's a standout year there, obviously, the African one. How long were you there for?
5: So I was in Africa for about 11 weeks, which was kind of the summer I was afforded with college. You know, I was gone as long as I could be.
1: Yeah. And the decision to go was, it seemed like, reasonably straightforward. The way, I mean, I've read various interviews you've done about it, and it seemed like the striking thing is you knew you wanted to go, do something.
5: Yeah, it had been creeping up maybe for a bit, and It was just that I wasn't, you know, enjoying football as much as I had been previously. And that's something that's kind of really tied in with my performances, I find. So, head wasn't 100% in football. You know, the decision was to leave. As you said, I wasn't quite sure where to go first, but through college, kind of got exposed to this option of going down to Africa. I'd been there before with my family a number of years before and really enjoyed it. So, went ahead and threw myself into that and had a fantastic time.
1: But 2015 All-Ireland winner and Footballer of the Year, I presume you're enjoying your football hugely across that summer.
5: Yes, absolutely.
1: It's absolutely just going again.
5: Yeah, so post All-Ireland 2015, there was a bit of club stuff, obviously, and then when that wound up, I went off to Thailand with a few of my friends for a couple of weeks. When I got back, went into football again, wasn't loving it, but just thought, you know, maybe this is getting back into it after the holiday away. And it just, it never really clicked.
1: And what does not loving it mean on a specific day?
5: It's just, you know, like, it is a massive commitment to intercounty training, but it's something that I have never had any issue with. Like, I'm a happy man driving, training, happy man driving away, because, you know, you're going to train with your friends and have a bit of crack. And then it was probably just a bit of a sitting in traffic and thinking, like, why am I doing this? Do I want to do this? And it, you know, probably those journeys on your own is where you start maybe realizing that you're not 100% at it. And that's kind of how it crept up on me.
1: And is that like full existential crisis to the point where you're thinking, do I want to do medicine anymore? Do I want to play football? Do I want to live in Ireland? Like, is it a full look at your whole life, or did you feel it was very much a football thing?
5: No, I've had those other questions at different times, but it was very much a football thing.
1: Right.
5: It was some, you know, I've been extremely lucky from about 17 to have been involved with minor panels and what have you, but it might sound ridiculous at the age of 22 to say that I'd been involved for a long time. You look at some lads who've been playing for 15 years.
1: Sure.
5: But I just felt I never really had that kind of college summer experience that I'd seen a lot of my friends having.
1: Yeah.
5: Something I was interested in doing. I'm running out of time in college. You know, it was probably a multitude of factors that kind of fed into it.
1: Yeah, because I've seen you make the point, I don't want to do the same thing every year until I'm 30.
5: Yeah, that was probably one of the thoughts. I want to be playing football till I'm, quite old. It naturally comes to an end, whatever age that may be, when the body gives up on me. But I feel that maybe if I had kept going without that little break, it might have taken a toll towards the end of the intercounty career. So I was hoping that this little break and change up would refresh things.
1: Yeah. Jim Gavin seemed like he was pretty understanding about it. I saw you did a brilliant piece with Dermot Crowe of the Sunday Independent when you were out in Ethiopia, and you told him that a few different chats with Gavin, ultimately there were a few coffees, and you said, once he was happy, I wasn't just in a weird mood.
5: Yeah.
1: He was fine.
5: Yeah, it was similar to my folks, I suppose, when, you know, when it was first flagged, it was kind of like, okay, is Jack having a bit of a weird day today or something? And then Jim's fantastic. He's always kind of espoused this work-life balance, and he's very aware of where football slots into that. And yeah, like I said back then, it was kind of, once you're fully gone for it, once I'm sure that this isn't something else that's going on, go forth and prosper.
1: That's great, because Keno Sullivan was in last week talking to us, and he mentioned Jim's, you know, the three glass balls of, like, work-life balance, you know, family, friends, the various things. I mean, whatever mechanic you want to use, but work-life balance effectively. And I know some people are kind of thinking, oh, this is all fine in theory, or he's just repeating what Gavin has said to him. But it's actually great to see in your case, in Mannion's case, all across the board, it's put into practice as well. Like, if I'm Gavin and I don't give a damn about your holistic experience of the world, I'm telling you, don't go. You'd be mad to go. You have to stay. I'd do everything I could to convince the Footballer of the Year to stay, because these are All-Ireland years for this Dublin team in a very real way. But he was as good as his word.
5: Absolutely. He is an absolute straight shooter. And, you know, it's probably, he's come true to himself, having played and had a hugely successful career professionally as well. You know, he's aware that football, as fantastic as it is not forever. And, you know, you've those other bits and bobs that you have to get sorted that are going to kind of bide you through the rest of your life, really. So, he's a man of his word, and he, as I said, you know, what he says goes, and he's not kind of preaching one thing and practicing another.
1: Africa, I presume, was a great experience? Can you
5: really, really good? Yeah,
1: tell us about it, or what jumps to mind? Because I mean, Africa.
5: It's abroad.
1: This small little place, yeah. Africa. So what? What are the things that you tend to tell people, your close friends, when you got back, and the stuff that made an impact on you?
5: Yeah. So, well, it was nearly in three parts, I suppose. I went over initially with Goal, and that's where I would have met Dermot Crowe, yeah. As an ambassador to Ethiopia. And that was really just a quick fire tour and to kind of have a hands-on look at the different projects they have there. So that ranged from, like, there's some very kind of famine-stricken areas. There were malnourished kids and feeding programs there. And then there was even refugee camps kind of in the west of the country that are a different kettle of fish altogether. But it was a hectic week. Like, I didn't do much hands-on in terms of, I can't say that I made a massive difference, but it was invaluable for me to see it. And to be able to come back and talk about it. And like the work that those guys do on the ground is honestly incredible and just literally saving lives by the minute. So,
1: in what kind of way?
5: I suppose the most tangible is that, you know, these children who are malnourished, you know, I came over from Ireland. I've like access to a nutritionist when I'm playing football. I'm trying to, how are you going to lose body fat and gain muscle and this, that, and the other? And these are just emaciated kids, like who are on death's door, like, and you know, it's the kind of thing you see on the charity ads of
1: swollen bellies,
5: yeah, no energy, flies everywhere, and it's just like the meal they get, and you know, Goal can't provide as much as they like to. They do the best they can with whatever funds they have, but just to see that, you know, without the kind of support that, you know, you might unthinkingly throw a tenner to someone on the street collecting for Goal, and without that kind of stuff, they just, people die.
1: Yeah.
5: And it's a bit crazy to think about that. Then the refugee camp kind of side of things was, there's nowhere for these people to live. If they go back to their country, they'll be killed. Their country is a stone's throw away, is where the border was. And they cross that line and it's game over kind of thing. Like, you see people who, the father of a family would have sent his wife and kids over. He's gone back to fight in his war, or he's gone back to try to eke out a living there. And it's really like, it just makes it real. These are all stories everyone has kind of seen and heard of, but
1: yeah,
5: to actually, you know, look these people in the eye, chatting them, it kind of brings it to, makes it real, yeah.
1: I would think so, because again, it's weird. None of it's breaking news. Everybody
5: exactly,
1: listening, myself included, has seen the swollen bellies and the children, the flies.
5: Yeah.
1: But then actually to think about actually standing there surrounded by them.
5: Yeah, and that's the breaking news thing is the dangerous part of all these kind of charitable causes. An earthquake happens or a famine strikes. For a week, I'd say these NGOs have money coming out their ears and they've all the resources they need. But then the nature of the media beast is it moves on to something else, and there's a new hot topic, and you know, the affected people are still kind of struggling away. So,
1: what effect does that side of the trip have on you?
5: To be honest,
1: are you desperately sad each night? Are you feeling horribly guilty, or is it kind of? I was going to use the word interesting. Is it kind of just engaging? Or
5: I know what you mean. Yeah.
1: Like, do you get emotional about it?
5: Yeah. Like, there were some things that were. Yeah, you would get emotional just seeing some of the children and that. But one thing I was kind of conscious of going over and is that, like, you can't come back and have the weight of the world on your shoulders and think that, you know, I have to, you know, sell everything I have and live this kind of. But the big impact it had on me is that I'd love to, when I'm much further down my professional career, like kind of getting old and grey, go back when I can actually make a bit of a difference. And you know, at the stage of my life when I was over there, I was probably more in the way than anything else. But it's kind of given me a bit of a desire to go back and give a bit of a dig out somewhere down the line.
1: The rest of the trip.
5: So, yeah, then I kind of did a little bit of travelling on my own down to through Kenya to Zambia and met a few of my classmates there. And we worked in a hospital for just 3 weeks. Again, we were probably more in the way than anything else, but it was a really invaluable experience to see the kind of, you know, people here give out about A&Es and Qs and all that crack and see the conditions. There's an Irish doctor down there named Michael Breen who's doing fantastic work. Again, life-saving stuff on the ground. So that was very interesting, pretty cool, and hopefully will stand to me in my career as I go on. And then the third part was just traveling, and that was something I haven't done in a long time either. So that was really, really good. Like, Malawi is a beautiful, beautiful place. Lake right. Malawi, Tanzania, over to Zanzibar. It's a very different trip to, say, your France holidays that I would have done back in the day.
1: And were you on your own for a lot of that?
5: No. The lads who, from my class, who'd come over kind of did the travelling as well. Yeah. The only bit I was on my own was in Kenya for a week, and then kind of another 2 weeks travelling through Tanzania and Zambia. But I was on my own technically, but I was meeting, I met a few guys who I know in Zambia. Mm. In Kenya, I kind of stayed with a few Irish priests, and brother Colum, who trains David Rudisha, stayed up there. So that was really interesting to see their whole setup and kind of pick their brains. But
1: did he have a look at your running?
5: No, I was injured actually while I was over there, so he had a look at me skipping. I was skipping up for a while, but it was cool.
1: Yeah. Because you're Belvedere, so the priests, I guess you've been familiar with that whole world.
5: I'm familiar with the old Jesuits, yeah. It's not something that is a massive part of my life, but the work those guys, whatever about the work that the doctors are doing over there and Gold are doing over there, the work that the priests have done over there over the last number of generations, I'd say, has been huge as well.
1: I met a friend of mine recently was over in Africa, and excuse me, he was just saying one thing he just hadn't thought about seeing in reality was the sunsets. Like, my God.
5: It's cool. And even more so, I found the stars when everything sets. There's obviously not the light pollution and the smoke and all that kind of stuff. So it's really kind of raw stuff. It's a serious spot. I would highly recommend.
1: Yeah. How often when you're looking up at the African stars are you thinking, did I do the right thing here?
5: I kind of made my bed early enough and made my peace with it. I was like, football wasn't on the radar down there. Obviously, now it's not that I was avoiding it. Like, I found myself in Dar es Salaam when Dublin were playing Donegal in the quarterfinal, so it was easy enough to get and watch that, which I did. Mm. I wasn't trying to avoid it, but it was just, you're in a different sphere altogether. So I kind of done my soul searching and that before I left, so it was very rarely in my mind is the short answer to that question.
1: Right. And even September when they're winning an All-Ireland and all that goes with it, that doesn't give you a pang to the point where you're regretting it? I'm sure there must be some pang, but not to the point of regretting doing it.
5: Yeah, absolutely not. No, so I got back and I managed to get in. I got back about 2 days before Dublin played Kerry in the All-Ireland semi-final.
1: Right.
5: Got into that. And like you say, it was kind of maybe even during the parade before the game began, there's a bit of a pang, like, gotta be cool to be down there. But once the ball's thrown in, I was a Dublin fan for 20 years before I was a Dublin player. And you go back into fan mode very quickly and you're up shouting. And it was really, really enjoyable three games. The Kerry game was one of the most entertaining games of football I've ever seen. And then the two finals were so close, you were desperately nervous to the very end.
1: Mm.
5: So, to be honest with you, it was really enjoyable.
1: Yeah. What stage of your medical studies are you at now? So are you...
5: I'm tipping away through fifth year of six in UCD. So right. I have another about 9 weeks at the minute till a bit of a break for summer. Then a full year. Actually, you know what? It's 360 days till I do my last exam. I know this not because I'm counting it down desperately,
1: yeah.
5: But the final years are all on their way to Thailand at the minute. They finished up there early last week, I think. So
1: yeah.
5: So getting there slowly but surely.
1: And how much of a slog is it? I can imagine it's like just the volume, the difficulty of it. Are you finding it tough, easy?
5: No, it's really, really enjoyable. So it's the way UCD do it. There's a 4 year kind of preclinical block, which is your lectures and learning and all that crack. And to be honest, towards the end of that, I was getting a bit... I'd had my fill of lecture halls at that stage. Mm. But this year's been a real shot in the arm. You're out on placements, practical stuff.
1: Right.
5: And it's really, really good. The teaching is excellent. And it's probably more like, it is a six-year college course, which is a long time. And it's probably more the length of time you spend in college rather than the volume of work you're doing at any given moment. But yeah, no, it's, you know, everything kind of counts towards a degree at this stage, so it's a little bit more serious, but it's equally more enjoyable.
1: Yeah, and do you choose the placements? So, like, if you do, you know what area you want to go into?
5: No, I haven't a clue. Right. I've ruled a few out, but
1: What's potential? What's ruled out?
5: There's various just little intricate specialties in surgery and this, that, and the other that aren't for me. But the good thing is you're exposed to pretty much everything coming through, and then you don't really make any choice until after your first year working as an intern, where again you're exposed to an awful lot. So I'm in no mad rush to find that out.
1: And were the placements an eye opener in any way, did it tally with what you were expecting?
5: Yeah, it did. You know, there's probably the well worn path at this stage of the year ahead, briefing the year that are coming in. So you have an idea of what you're going into, and it I suppose it's been an eye opener in that it's been really enjoyable, which is great
1: because.
5: You know, you probably do always worry, am I going to find myself in that environment and not like it after doing the 4 years or whatever. So
1: I'm sure that happens all the time. There's a lot not to like about seeing people suffering.
5: There is, and then there's obviously a lot to like about seeing them being helped and, you know, come out the other side that bit better. But, yeah, you know, the nature of hospital is that there are some very, very sick people there, and then there's some people who make fantastic recoveries as well. So, you know, it kind of does what it says in the tin. You have to take the good with the bad.
1: Because the bad would put me off it, I have to say. Compartmentalising that, like, you know, think of some of the worst days imaginable and then going to training or just going home and sitting on the couch. I'm in awe of people who can kind of maintain a normal mood or equilibrium in the midst of all that going on.
5: Well,
1: you obviously feel you can do that.
5: Well, I don't know, you do probably get a bit affected when you're more hands-on. The placement hasn't been... You know, I'm not directly obviously involved in anybody's treatment, so I maybe don't have that emotional investment as much as the professionals do. But it's great, yeah. I know what you mean. Say, like, if you look at the field of paediatrics, something I'd love to work in, but, you know, you're seeing some very, very sick children, and that's when it really drives home. And that's when, you know, you run into does the good outweigh the bad? Can I get through that myself? So... It's definitely something, but like I find that the sport is a great way to just turn off completely. Like, you know, you go out and run around and somebody hits you a clobber and you're not thinking of anything else other than the ball. So it's the two of them kind of go hand in hand and provide a bit of relief from the other, if you know what I mean.
1: Is your love for football back?
5: Yeah. Yeah. And I wouldn't say that it left either, to be honest. Like I played away with Clontarf while I kind of took my... at the start of that year off before I went away, and you know, there was never a world in which Gaelic football wasn't going to be a massive part of my life when I got back. So my love of it and my enjoyment of playing it is 100% there at the minute. Yeah, so it's been great that way. So I'm glad to be back.
1: Has the year out changed your perspective on Dublin and that team and those bunch of lads and winning on Ireland and where it all fits into your life?
5: Not particularly, to be honest. I suppose I, through trial and error early on in my career with Dublin, figured out that the enjoyment of playing football is what kind of got my motivation going and what led me to play well. And so it's not like really a revelation for me. Just, I suppose, reaffirmed it.
1: So for you, enjoying football, like what does that mean on a given week, a big game or training? Like, were you taking it too seriously? Were you not allowing yourself to have a bit of fun away from football? What balance have you kind of found?
5: Well, in 2015, I kind of made the conscious decision to not do that. I'd turn off. You know, I'm lucky enough to have a great bunch of friends in Clontarf and in college who wouldn't know what a size 5 O'Neill's looked like if it hits them in the face. So like it's great to have that. And you know, in 2004, sorry, this is going a bit way back now, in 2014 I maybe put a bit too much pressure on myself and took things a bit too seriously, and it just became a bit of a disastrous year for me personally.
1: Well, you were coming off a year where you'd won the All-Ireland and you were the young footballer of the year.
5: Yeah, and then
1: that's a mantle to carry.
5: Well, it is when you're not in great shape and not really, you know, I kind of left it too late to start working hard in 2014.
1: Physically?
5: Physically, yeah. Right. And just in general, I suppose.
1: Do you winter well?
5: I actually was okay this year. I came back in decent enough shape. I can winter well.
6: Okay.
5: If I'm not
6: careful. There's a fat man in there.
5: There's a fat man in there. I need to do a lot of running to stay in shape. But
6: right.
5: It's,
6: And the pressure, like telling yourself, I've got to do this, got to play well, beating yourself up kind of thing?
5: Yeah, just, well, I don't even know if it was as kind of tangible as that.
6: Right.
5: But just being really upset if I wasn't in the team and then thinking, like, I need to do a little few extra stuff myself to drive it on, and then you're not performing as well in training as a result. And it just kind of, it all feeds into one kind of never-ending circle. 2015, I said, I'm going to be in the best shape I can be. I'm going to turn up at training and train hard. I'm going to play the best football I can, and if I'm not picked, so be it.
6: Was that an easy switch to click?
5: It kind of was. No, probably not. It probably took that off season between 2014 and 2015 to think back on what had gone wrong, and then it did suit me. It suited me quite well. So once I got into that rhythm of, like, you know, I'll train hard and I'll empty myself whenever on the pitch and in the gym and what have you. But then football can kind of park itself a little bit, and you know, I was trying to eat better, and I was eating better, but if I fancied a pizza once every now and then, I'd get it.
6: Seeing you saying like, if your mates were down the pub and they gave you a buzz, you'd go down.
5: Yeah, you'd go around. There was probably, you know, like being young in the team, you were probably nearly afraid of being seen out a little bit. Like, and then
6: Jim Gavin getting a text saying, Caffrey's out.
5: Jim is so sound about everything. He, like, as we spoke about that balance, that, you know, it wouldn't faze him if that was the case, but nearly cared that the fans would be like, oh god, I saw McCaffrey now, I'm doing this, that and the other. And ultimately you realise that, A, people have better things to talk about, and B, if they are talking about it, so what? Like, once you can look the rest of your teammates in the eye and say, I'm happy that I'm giving enough work here, that's really all there is to it.
6: Yeah. And so 2015, it flows and you get momentum, and it's this wonderful year.
5: Yeah, that was the other thing. I kind of set a goal at the start of the year to just play every minute for as long as I could. Every minute that I got given the opportunity to. In 2014, I maybe fell into a trap of saying, first round of the league, I started every game last year, I'll get in at some point. And it just doesn't work like that. So that was a little momentum builder in of itself, that you were just kind of consistently playing. That was something I set out to do again this year, but unfortunately kind of had a few little niggles during the league, but we'll kind of focus back in on again now.
6: Yeah, and you hurt your hamstring scoring that goal against Monaghan, or after that game, which is typical. Are you up to speed?
5: Yeah, so I've been very careful with it. You know, it's one of those things you have to get on top of.
6: Yeah.
5: And it was just, you know, unlucky little niggle to pick up.
6: But generally, fitness-wise, like, even before, say, going into the day of the Monaghan game, you look very slim now, you look very lean, you look like you've kind of caught up and back just, where you need to be.
5: Just back from a weekend in Madrid, so that's a nice confidence piece. Right. I'm happy enough. It's just a matter of kind of putting in a bit of work.
6: I saw you saying to Dermacro in that piece that the nutritionist, and I presume the other people involved, wanted you to up to maybe 84 kilos. Let's get some muscle on you.
5: Yeah.
6: And you were making the point that you just felt much better being light in your feet, was the phrase you used. 80 kilos, where I feel I can run the other guy into the ground or just be up and down all day, that's my sweet spot. And you had to kind of push back a bit, which was very impressive. Like, a young guy in the team, would have been easy to nod your head and be told, you're 84 kilos, okay, I'll be 84 kilos.
5: Well, yeah, that was...
6: Don't tell me you're 90 kilos now.
5: Yeah, sorry, a little overstated. No, yeah, it is. It's funny, like, some lads, I suppose it depends on the type of game you play, some lads like to be, I'm ready to really be strong and hit the, you know, the physical tackles and like that. I always liked being light on my feet. In the pushback thing, it probably wasn't as
6: dramatic
5: as that. Yeah. It was probably I nodded and agreed and then ignored, right, as opposed to confronted and stood up for myself or what have you. But no, and it also, that came across quite poorly at the time, and painted our nutritionist out to be some awful back. I got on very well with Daniel, and I actually have picked his brains on a lot of stuff.
6: Yeah.
5: And it's something I've seen a good bit of improvement in my nutrition stuff. But you know, his point is that you can get heavier, but if you're putting on the right kind of stuff, it's helping you. But it's just, you know, I've maybe a little psychological thing. I've always liked to be
6: that bit lighter.
5: That bit lighter, yeah.
6: You're springy, you know what I mean?
5: Yeah, that's, you know, like, you try and avoid getting hit, first of all. And if you are getting hit, you know, if you're moving fast enough, hopefully everything will work out okay.
6: One very interesting, great thing about this team, you get criticised a bit actually for not being earning the media, but in the last while we've spoken to tons of you. And also, you know, you can be portrayed, I sometimes think from afar, as Jim Gavin's obedient robots, you know? And then you actually look through the team, like I mentioned Keane O'Sullivan was on recently, incredibly successful in his career, smart guy. Great. Free thinker, like, just, you could just tell, top man.
5: Bit too handsome for his own good.
6: Way too handsome. Like, I was distracting looking at him at times. You've Paul Mannion, who was off to China for a while and misses football as well, a bit like you. You've Philly McMahon, who's speaking openly about drug addiction and his brother's story, and he's running his own businesses. Someone like Paul Flynn, involved in the GPA, another smart fella. Dermot Connolly was on recently with Dave McIntyre. Spikey, another free thinker. Not going to take any nonsense. Bernard Brogan, his own business. The list goes on. I'm probably leaving great fellas out that you'd be very impressed with. So they're actually the opposite of what, you know, the Jim's Robots tag. Like, it's full of free thinkers, lads with their own opinions. I love this Dublin team the more I find out about them, I have to say.
5: That's great. That's nice to have one fan.
6: Do you not feel you get the love from the general population in that respect? It's a bit too perfect. And
5: I don't know about the general public. I feel like sometimes the media stuff can be very difficult. You know, you might sit here and give a boring answer, but it's because lads have been stung before with, you know, there's a kind of clickbaity-ish culture out there whereby you slip of the tongue and it's plastered everywhere. So
6: there's a reason I'm not asking you about who's going to win the All-Ireland or Kerry, or because it's not fair on you, and all you're thinking the whole time is, I don't want to say something which is going to get me or the lads in trouble. That stuff should almost be left aside half the time anyway.
5: It's interesting actually, maybe. So it's your fault.
6: Bit of both.
5: The robot thing, to be honest, we don't particularly care. And as you said, like, if anyone ends up doing anything, they'll do it in their own kind of style and way. You can't really control how you're portrayed. And, you know, there probably are a few cliches that we throw out consistently and stuff, but it's usually because they're kind of core philosophies that we talk about a lot ourselves. So, I don't mind how people view us.
6: Yeah, and maybe I'm overstating. I think people also really respect this Dublin team for obvious reasons, so it's not like you're a hated team or anything. You're smart. The point is, you're all smart fellas. You must smile inwardly sometimes when you're using phrases like, well, we're just going to take the next game as it comes, and it's all about the process.
5: Well,
6: and I know all that's true.
5: Yeah, that's the thing. The truth of it, and I'm being honest here, like, it's something we talk about when there's no media around. It's, you know, the next game, we've all kind of experienced it, whether it be with our clubs or at some point in Dublin careers, that if you look too far down the line, you're just, even if the you don't fall into a pitfall, you're opening up the door for you to trip yourself up.
6: Yeah.
5: And you know, like, if you get beaten, that's absolutely fine. But if you get beaten and look back and say, it was because I myself was thinking too far ahead, it's very difficult to reconcile that. You screwed yourself over a little bit by looking too far ahead. So the reason we kind of drill it into the media is because it's been drilled into us, and it's stood to us really well as well.
6: Yeah. The other thing about all these guys is all very different backgrounds as well. Your Clontarf, Belvedere, medical studies, that's a specific sphere. Whereas this Dublin team, all sorts of backgrounds meshed together.
5: It's great. It's absolutely fantastic. And it's something that, whatever about this team, but Gaelic football as a whole has exposed me to, even coming up through minor teams and development squads, and that it's really fantastic to have those kind of distinct, you know, I'd have my Clontarf friends, you'd have your UCD friends, and then you'd have your Dublin friends, and everyone it's an eclectic mix, and it really works, and it just, you know, everyone kind of, there are always some interesting philosophical conversations that everyone gets involved in, and everyone's viewpoint is that little bit different, and it's really good.
6: Yeah. Do you socialise much with the Dublin lads?
5: Yeah, we do a good bit now, in fairness. I'd be very good friends with Cormac Costlow and a few other lads. We'd hang around together outside, like, myself and Cormac are the only two who are involved with the Dublin panel. And then on the other side of things, I'd be quite pally with the UCD Dublin lads, just from obviously being out there. So, and, you know, the good thing about this Dublin team, and what I always like to say about it is there isn't anyone who you wouldn't meet for lunch for an hour and a half and have a cup of tea with. So it's great. Like we've a relatively active WhatsApp group, and if you're at a loose end, there's usually someone around for a cup and a chat. So it's good.
6: I guess final point. Do you write down your aims for this year? Are your aims as simple as winning All Ireland?
5: No, my aims are as simple as to play every minute of every game. It's the only kind of goal. Like, you know, coming up at minor, you're exposed to this whole goal setting thing, and it really works with some lads. And it never really took for me reading your goals before you go to bed every night, or what is it, or whatever it may be. But what I found really worked for me was every time you're given a chance, you're playing every minute. Like if you're brought off when, you know, you're 20 points down, or when you're 20 points up and there's nothing to play for, you're sick. Like, because you want to be on the pitch every minute, every game, doing what you do best, and hopefully driving the team on. So that's how simple it is for me.
6: That's very interesting.
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18: On tonight's Off the Ball, Graham Hunter will join us live from Dallas to preview tonight's World Cup semi-final between Spain and France. Wicklow hero Dean Healy will be on the line to run through their famous Tottenham Cup victory on Saturday afternoon. We're going to hear from John Kiley and Will O'Donoghue from the Limerick Cap ahead of Sunday's All-Ireland Hurling semi-final. And Dion Fanning will join us live for the football show. All that and more coming up on Off the Ball after the news.
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20: It's 7 o'clock. I'm Lindsay Dolan. Two Fianna Fáil TDs comprehensively failed in their duty to protect the public from paedophile Bill Kennelly, according to the Taoiseach. Micheál Martin delivered a state apology to Kennelly's victims in the Dáil this afternoon. He said relatives of the paedophile TDs Billy and Brendan Kennelly comprehensively failed the public.
21: There is no question about the duty public representatives have to put the safety of others first. And I repeat the fact that two TDs, Billy Kennelly Sr. and Brendan Kennelly, failed in that duty to the victims of Bill Kennelly. They failed the victims by putting their own relative first.
20: Donald Trump has scrapped plans to charge a 20% toll on shipping for safe passage through the Strait of Hormuz. The US president said it will be replaced by trade and investment deals with Gulf states. In the White House this evening, he explained he was called by kings and MRs from the region who suggested an alternative.
13: And we would like to invest tremendously in the United States as opposed to charging a fee. And I like that, actually, because I don't think anybody should be able to charge a fee for the Strait or for any other Strait relationship in terms of other sections of the world. I don't think anybody should be really in that position.
20: The National Severe Weather and Flood Coordination Group has met to discuss the impact of the ongoing heatwave. It says six counties are under a status yellow high temperature warning until tomorrow morning. 20 counties will be affected by a similar alert from tomorrow until Friday, with forecasts of temperatures exceeding 27 degrees. Speaking after today's meeting, Housing Minister James Brown said the warm weather is putting additional pressure on water supplies and services. Meteorologist with Met Erin, Holly O'Neill, said temperatures will cool slightly this weekend.
14: But temperatures generally over the weekend looking Friday 24 to 29 degrees and then the weekend generally 22 to 26. So like I said, tiny bit of a reprieve but still quite warm. And again, the warmest of those temperatures will be along the southwest and west.
20: And that's it for now. We'll have more in an hour.
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20: Staying warm and dry tonight with clear skies for most, though there will be some cloud in the south with a light breeze. Lows of 13 to 19 degrees. 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
18: Good evening and welcome along to Tuesday night's Off the Ball. Ben Symes with you here until 10 p.m. this evening. We've got a stacked show for you this evening, folks. We've got Graeme Hunter will be joining us from 7:30. He's in Arlington, Texas at the Dallas Stadium for Spain versus France in the first of this year's World Cup semi-finals. At 8 p.m, Wicklow captain Dean Healy, the goal-scoring hero for Wicklow in their Taltian Cup final victory over Down on Saturday, will join us, tell us what they've been up to since. And what did Oisín McConville say at half-time? We'll be hearing from Limerick's John Coyley and Will O'Donoghue ahead of this weekend's All-Ireland Hurling final showdown against Galway. And after 9 p.m, Dion Fanning will join us for the football show to bring you through everything in Spain versus France. You can get us on WhatsApp at 0879 180 180 if you have any thoughts. First in studio, Eve Conway has joined me for the news round. Eve, how are you?
23: I'm all good now. How are you?
18: All good. And Dion Fanning, you've came in early as per. This is becoming a recurring trend
24: it
18: here.
24: It is. You know, I just love, you know, getting to comment on news and sport that I wouldn't normally be allowed to have my say on.
18: They don't trust you to talk on anything other than football.
24: Well, I'm just talking about it at home.
18: Oh, yeah. You know. Well, landing here as well, as soon as we leave the studio, it's... Dion sits over and watches the football while everyone else has discussions.
24: Yeah.
18: Speaking of discussions and debates, there's been a debate going around this office for the last couple of weeks, and it comes from Torna on Vision, who thinks he could play a decent amount of time in certain sports if he was to play at a top level. He's there's been, you know, a couple of discussions about, you know, how long could you last in a top level inter-county football game or hurling game. People have said, you know, 60 seconds, 10 seconds. Someone said 20 minutes. I don't know, if you were to pick a sport, how long do you think?
24: Well, it depends on what you mean by lasting. You know, like
18: without getting found out that
24: right,
18: you are.
24: Right, I know, but there are ways of, like, if you could avoid actually participating.
18: Well, there's that side.
24: You know what I mean? If you could kind of hover, go down injured, like, you could drag it out. But I do think it would you could get found. I don't know how long. Like, are you talking about, like, you know, now I'm too old anyway, but like
18: Dion Fanning at 24,
24: right,
18: who thinks he can conquer the world.
24: Yeah 2 minutes.
18: 2 minutes.
23: But the reason I like this hypothetical, first of all, is that it's ridiculous in a way that I love. Okay, so you're dropped into a random sport, any sport. How long would you last? You yourself, not a professional athlete, up against professional athletes. The idea that anyone who hasn't trained for their entire lives being able to compete for more than a few seconds in hurling or football or soccer is mind-boggling to me.
18: Well, the argument that Torna put up was, if you went in you know, with not your reputation, with the reputation of you're just a regular top level pro, that you could get away with a couple more minutes. And, you know, if you were, listen, folks, his words, not mine. He said if he was playing a top level inter-county game, you know, pop inside, get a hand pass off, throw a little juke. And then he said that buys him another 10 minutes. Right. Other more seasoned veterans and journalists have come back to Tornin and say, I think he'd get found out in 10 seconds.
24: Yeah, I think it's, I suppose it depends on, you know, what sport it is as well. Like, you know, how long could you last at like top level curling? You know.
23: See, I think that requires a lot of skill.
24: Yeah, maybe.
23: See, people need to be more creative with the sports that they're picking, because if the question is how long can you last with the goal of lasting for as long as possible without being found out, my answer is I genuinely feel like it lasts 5 days playing like deep mid wicket as a cricket fielder in a test match.
18: Mm. Well, have the cricket expert Dion Fanning.
24: Well, I was just thinking, because I know we're going to be talking about Pierce.

0: athleticism they have. Like, they can... The thing that you will be found out... I would be found out the minute it came to returning the ball.
1: Okay, yeah, that's where I hadn't maybe thought it through.
0: Because, like you might do a catch. Like, you might be able to get away with a catch or a nice bit of fielding, but throwing the ball would require, you know, three throws from me, from, like, the boundary, for the throws they do. Like, it's amazing when you see them, especially when you're there, and they just effortlessly fling the ball in 100 metres, and it just lands on the, you know, on the stumps. So I think you would get... You could last as long as the ball never came to you.
1: That's my goal. In this perfect world, the ball never comes to me and I last a whole 5-day test match.
2: That is potentially the only time we'll let Dion Fanning talk cricket in the office.
0: That's not true. I'm often allowed.
2: I hope you enjoy that, Dion. They got me thinking anyway, Tarna, about sports that are taking place this week. So obviously we've got the climax of the World Cup, the All-Ireland Hurling Final on Sunday, and then we have the Open Championship. And you're thinking, how long, if you entered a pro golf event, how long would you be able to get by without being noticed? And we already have the answer. Because in the 1976 Open Championship, 50 years ago this week, at Birkdale, Morris Flitcroft, a crane operator from Manchester, took up golf after watching the 1974 Piccadilly World Matchday Championship. And he only ever played at his local golf club. But, you know, Morris being the silky crane operator that he was, thought that he had ambitions well above himself, and he decided he was going to enter the Open in 1976. And he discovered, to his shock, that any amateurs entering competitions had to have an official handicap, something that he obviously did not have.
0: Right.
2: So he just declared himself a professional and entered the 1976 Open and made it. So in the weeks before the tournament, he practiced by studying a golf instruction manual by Peter Alice that he borrowed from his local library. But unfortunately for Flitcroft, his deception was uncovered when he scored a record-breaking 49 over par, 121, the worst score in the tournament's history. Some of the professionals playing with him were so angry that they successfully demanded a refund of their entry fees. Australian golfer Mike Cahill, who's playing directly behind Flitcroft, stated, "I just snapped at him on the 12th hole and accosted him. And he said, I yelled at him that this wasn't a circus and told him to get off the course. The RNA gave a lifetime ban from all competitions to Flitcroft. And he said, I was looking to find fame and fortune, but I only achieved one of the two."
0: So how did he get in? He just said he was a professional.
2: Just said he was a professional.
0: And because it's the Open, you can get in. 121 isn't bad.
2: Well, there's a couple of debates over, was it 121? There's a talk on a hole. He went off into the bushes. They were up on the green after three strokes.
0: Okay.
2: And he came back after 5 minutes and claimed he'd hit seven strokes to take the ball in there.
0: Okay. Yeah, because, like, you know, I imagine there are people hitting, you know, breaking, you know, going over 100 on their local golf course. So, you know, 121 when you're in the... Of course, was it? Where was it?
2: Birkdale.
0: Yeah, like that seems like, you know.
2: As you, a man of you can differentiate between them all, you know. You reckon you could get by at, like, you know, Carnoustie, but you couldn't do it at Birkdale.
0: No, I mean, like, between the club golf, like, you know, 121 at an open golf course, or whatever, 129, whatever it is, isn't like, you know, it's not respectable, obviously, and he got banned for life, so, you know, it's not good at all, but it's not the worst thing in the world.
2: Well, it wasn't the end of the story with Flitcroft, so they changed the rules after the 1976 Open to prevent him from attempting to enter again. However, Flitcroft, undeterred, regularly attempted every single year to enter the Open and other golf competitions. Obviously, he couldn't use his own name.
0: Right.
2: So, Gene Paychecky was a name he entered with. Jared Hoppy, Arnold Palmtree, and Count Manfred van Hoffmanstil. And he used to rock up with physical disguises such as false moustache and dark glasses. They actually made a film about this guy in 2021, Phantom of the Open. It has in it Simon Farnaby from Horrible Histories, amongst other things, who directed it and produced it. But they made this in 2021, so he's... Well, maybe he's not an international star because, you know, people still don't seem to know him. But he's definitely been recognised now.
1: It sounds like a really elaborate Bob Mortimer bit or something. All the fake names in the sky, that's brilliant.
2: Count Manfred van Hoffman still. Anyways, 0879 180 180 is our WhatsApp number. If you think that you could...

0: give it a go at a professional sport. You can show Torna how it's done at top level of pro sports. Eve Conway, as I said, you're here for the news round and you're going to begin with the World Cup.
1: I am. So it's France against Spain in the first of the World Cup semi-finals and kickoff is just under an hour away. 2018 champions France are the number one ranked country in the world and they're looking to qualify for a third consecutive World Cup final. While Spain are the reigning European champions and the most solid team defensively at this tournament, conceding just one goal in their quarterfinal win against Belgium. And the winner of this clash will face either Argentina or England in the final on Sunday.
0: We're about 47 minutes away from kickoff in Dallas. Dion, how do you see this one playing out?
2: It's hard to look past France. Spanish team, if there was a chance of Nico Williams starting, maybe they have a bit more variety. Now, I thought they had a little bit more energy and verve against Belgium, but like the struggles they've had through every game to really kind of reach the heights compared to how France have been means I just think France really should do it. Like haven't conceded in the knockout stages. Like it's just going to be tough for even a team like Spain to get by them.
1: So Nico Williams named on the bench this evening.
2: Yeah.
0: Yeah, I can run into the full team of Spain are unchanged from that win over Belgium. So it's Unai Simon in goal, Pedro Porro, Pau Cabarsi, Aymeric Laporte and Marc Cucurella in the back four. Fabian Ruiz joins Rodri in the middle. So no place for Pedri, Lamine Yamal, Dani Olmo, Alex Baena and Mikel Oyarzabal. The big news for France is that Aurélien Tchouaméni is fit to start. So Mike Maignan keeps his place in goal. Luca Dean, William Saliba, Dayo Upamecano and Jules Koundé is the back four. Tchouaméni joins Rabiot in the midfield. It's Ousmane Dembélé, Michael Isse, Bradley Barcola gets the nod ahead of Désiré Doué and Kylian Mbappé up top. It's not bad at all for France. Like, I know you said France haven't conceded in the knockouts. Spain have only conceded once all tournament. Mm. But this is an unprecedented level of attack that Spain have been facing.
2: I really just hope it comes alive as a game. Like, it would be great to have an epic semi-final. Two great semi-finals in terms of stature and legacy and reputation. But it'll be great to have, because the quarterfinals didn't produce a classic match. And I think, you know, the tournament has been great, but then like this does happen where you get into the quarterfinals and semifinals, and if you don't get that, then it can peter out a bit. So we do need. It would be just fantastic if this could, you know, go to extra time, go, you know, lots of goals, somehow Spain score a few against France. Like, that would be, but I would like France to get there in the end, but I think it's just an epic game is what we want at this
0: and stage. Keep us in the office until 12 p.m. watch the next time and the penalties. Eve, you have a bit of news on tomorrow's game then?
1: Yeah, so Liverpool midfielder Alexis McAllister says he's not surprised that England have reached the World Cup semi-finals. Speaking today, he referenced an interview with Jamie Redknapp before the tournament began where he had questioned England's chances.
3: Before the World Cup, you didn't fancy England as one of the favourites. Are you surprised they've got this far and do you fancy them now?
4: No, not surprised. I understand what you're saying because it was an interview that Jamie was doing at Liverpool and it was a bit of a joke.
5: Spain, France are really strong.
6: Yeah.
5: But I always feel like Argentina and Brazil have a chance. Even Brazil that is not in the best moment, I think with Ancelotti now, good players, so they have a chance. But for us, maybe.
6: But you've not mentioned England. Come on, give us some hope.
5: You think you have a chance?
6: Well, I'm asking you.
7: Blimey, I'll have a coffee, please.
6: Forget that, I'll have a whiskey.
4: Because at the same time that I said that they were not going to be in this situation, I say that they have amazing players and a really good coach as well. So I'm not surprised. They have, as I said, very good players. They know what they are doing and they have a great idea. So we really respect them and we will try our best to win.
0: Feels like this game tonight is the de facto final in terms of the quality on the pitch. But that Argentina-England game feels like a final in amongst itself.
2: Yeah, well, I think England have a right to be considered among, like, you know, in the tournament, like Spain haven't, like this is, you know, this is the final, I know what you're saying, but England have performed well in this competition, really, as well as Spain. But obviously it is a game with everything, like England and Argentina, because of everything it brings, just even in football terms. Like I was at the game in 98 in San Etienne, and like I can still feel the atmosphere and the electricity when you arrived that day for that game, which was the last 16 match, and that was before the match, you know, and then just watching it unfold over, like, just extraordinary, like, you know, the amount of things that happened in that game was just incredible. You know, Michael Owen's goal, like the sending off, everything, like it was just an epic game. So all that history, and obviously 86 and everything, like it just all comes together. But I've been really really disappointed with Argentina all through the tournament. Like, I think of the four teams, you could make a case for England, France and Spain, and like France obviously on top, Spain and England vying for who you would say has been the second best of the last four in the competition. But I think Argentina have been disgraceful.
0: I was trying to think of this the other day, because I was looking at the final four, and not so much England, but definitely Argentina, I was looking at going, God, do they really deserve to be in a semi-final? But when you look at the rest of the tournament, I don't know who else deserves to be there ahead of them, if any.
2: No, like Morocco disappointed in the end. Like Morocco were a disappointment. I know, like Norway, again, like the way they played against, like they just, you know, Haaland wasn't at his best in that match. No, there aren't a lot of teams you'd look at and say, God, you know, they should have. They're the sort of the lost kind of semi-finalists, or the lost kind of guy, the guys who had a real shot at it, and somehow it went wrong for them. There isn't really anyone I can think of.
0: Eve, you have some news of a League of Ireland side playing in Europe this evening?
1: Yeah, so closer to home, Shamrock Rovers continue their Champions League qualifying campaign this evening in Tala. They trail 2-0 against Maltese champions Floriana after last week's first leg away from home. Rovers midfielder Matt Healy was sent off in the game and misses tonight's match through suspension. And of course, captain Pico Lopez has returned from his World Cup journey with Cape Verde and can rejoin the Shamrock Rovers squad. Kickoff in Dublin is at 8 p.m.
0: Yeah, I can tell you that Pico Lopez has gone straight back in and has started for Shamrock Rovers in that game. We'll have Jonathan Higgins out there keeping us up to speed on everything throughout the evening. A couple of texts in here. You can get us on WhatsApp, 0879 180 180. Richard in Port Leash says he could be a goalkeeper in a football full match, or a fielder in 5-day cricket, 2 to 3 hours.
2: No.
0: I'd have no problem throwing back, Dion, but catching would be my downfall.
2: No, the catching would be a lot easier, I'm telling you. Because you can catch in a moment. I've played cricket, and sometimes you can actually make a catch in a second that looks spectacular. Like, you can't move afterwards again for a while, but you know you can do something. But I'm telling you, the routine stuff is the thing that actually is what would find you out, rather than like. Okay, I'm not saying that I could pull off the spectaculars, but like the routine stuff and the spectaculars would find you out.
1: But if it's a very boring, you know, 5-day test match where it's no kind of one or two runs, you know, the whole way through, that the ball never reaches you in this hypothetical scenario.
2: Well, yeah, you know, let me take it further. It's great that we can get into this.
0: Here you go, Richard in Port Leash. Here's your answer.
2: Well, you know, a 1950s or 60s, I'm reading a book at the moment about the 1961 Ashes series, and one of the things the most striking about it is how slowly they scored and were expected to score then compared to now, you know. So like, it was the great Richie Beno was the captain of the Australian team, and he was promising that they were going to score you know, a run a minute. That was his big promise for Australia, and that was going to be, you know, that today would be seen as like, this is just, what are we doing here? So in those days, and they were all amateur, you know, there was a lot of amateurs, so it mightn't even pass the test, because there was a kind of, you know, the amateur ethos was there too. But in those days, you could probably just lounge around on the boundary and you'll get away with it.
0: So you'd last crit game in the 60s, but you couldn't do it in the modern
2: age. That's it, yeah. Like, you know, again, like this, like there is the great thing about this, you know, this conversation is I can place myself like in a professional game in the 1960s. I'd say I'd last then. Like you didn't put any limit on where, because you know, I can just say yes, but in the 1960s, especially now with the advance. Like, actually, let's go a 1920s football match. You know, as we've evolved as a species, you know, the extra 100 years of diet and health and height and physicality that we all have compared to, you know, our brethren of 100 years ago, I think, you know, I could probably...
1: You'd outscore Dixie Dean.
2: Like, well, not going, like, you're going right in at the top. I'm just saying I would last a bit longer in a 1920s professional football match.
0: So as this conversation's gone on, we found out that Dion could play either a 1960s cricket match or play football before the World Cup was brought around. Eve, you some more League of Ireland news for us?
1: Yeah, so Athlone Town have appointed St Pat's coach Sean O'Connor as their new manager. This comes after the Midlands club parted ways with Ian Ryan last month. O'Connor has been a coach at St Pat's since 2017, and his move to Athlone is his first full-time managerial role. Athlone are currently seventh in the first division table, 4 points off the playoff bases.
0: We have some news on James Coleman's future.
1: We do. So speaking on Off the Ball Breakfast this morning, assistant manager of the Republic of Ireland team, John O'Shea, says that Seamus Coleman remains a huge asset to the national team. Coleman was a key figure, of course, in this year's World Cup qualification campaign, but he's weighing up his club future after leaving Everton. O'Shea believes that Coleman still has the motivation to continue playing and could still play a role with Ireland.
8: Let's see what happens for Seamus over the next few weeks. I know there's been plenty of interest in him, but he's taking his time and he'll do what's right for him, because he's definitely earned that right. That's his motivation to keep playing. But if he decides otherwise, listen, I'm sure there'll be conversations to be had. But I think, like I mentioned, Seamus has earned the right either way, to make sure himself and his decision. Maybe there could be clubs interested in him and he doesn't want to move that far away, or he doesn't want to move here or to a different country or whatever the case may be. So let's just wait and see. But he's definitely a huge asset to the team, playing wise first and foremost. And then we'll see after that.
0: Yeah, a couple of championships clubs linked with Seamus Coleman, Wrexham, Blackburn, and a couple others. From one Irish footballing legend to another, Eve, you have another transfer update for us?
1: I do. So Republic of Ireland international Denise O'Sullivan will join New York team Gotham FC from Liverpool on a loan with an obligation to buy. O'Sullivan made only 13 appearances for Liverpool after joining in January for a club record £300,000 fee and helped them to avoid relegation. She'd previously played in the US for almost a decade and spent several years at North Carolina Courage, where she was captain.
0: Stephen on the digital team has pointed out to the two of you that he says everyone in the studio seems to forget that everyone on a cricket team also needs to bat, and if you can't bowl, you'll need to be able to bat well.
2: Well, that's not the, again, I beg to differ.
0: Everyone who thinks they know something, they're wrong. I know more than them.
2: Do you remember Chris Wokes coming into bat with his arm in a sling last year?
0: I can't say.
2: In the great test series against India, he did his shoulder and then he had to bat left-handed with his arm in a sling. So, you know, obviously he couldn't do it very well, and it was a huge talking point. And I think they've talked about changing the rules since. But you know, there's been number 11 batsmen who are just appalling. I think of all the things you could blag batting, if you were claiming, okay, if you showed up at a cricket match and said you were a fast bowler and your team were put into bat, that's a good way how you get through it. You get through a couple of days. We didn't think of that. You sit in the pavilion for 2 days.
1: Yeah, there we go.
2: You come out to bat number 11. You take a few balls into the body like Piers Morgan did. And you're out, and that's a couple of days covered, and then you have to go out into the field, and then when they throw you the ball to bowl, you would be probably found out at that
1: point. I'll put my arm in a cast just for good measure, so they can't blame me for the bad batting, and then I'll just, you know, catch with one hand very successfully.
0: I would like to let everyone know that right before we came in the studio, Dion and Eve laughed at any suggestion that you could play any sport at a top level, and now 27 and the two of them have convinced themselves they can play.
1: I'd actually like to formally apologise to Cricket Ireland, because, you know, these are phenomenal athletes, and but anyway.
0: Eve, thank you very much for the news round. Dion Fanning, you'll be back with us a little bit later on. 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But up first, time for the cash machine.
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0: You're very welcome back to Tuesday night's Off the Ball. Ben Symes with you here until 10 p.m. this evening. As you may know, it is day one of the World Cup semi-finals, with Spain taking on France in Dallas at 8 p.m. And joining us on the line now from Texas is football journalist and Spanish football expert Graeme Hunter. Graeme, how you doing?
18: I feel like a lone star in the Lone Star State.
0: It's Dallas is something that we're definitely looking in from afar in that 100,000 seater stadium. This blockbuster game today, Graeme, I've seen this described as the de facto final between the best overall team we've seen in the tournament so far in Spain and the best attack in France. Is that how people are looking at it in Dallas and in Spain today?
18: And listen, I couldn't give a toss how people in Dallas are looking at it today. They're coming here because this is the country of spectacle. The organisation generally of all the games I've been to has been spectacular. As you've already pointed out, the stadium is magnificent. Cowboy. The only thing to complain about this stadium is that the Jerry's, what do they call it, a ring of honour or the ring of fame, where the names of the great Cowboys players are printed up in this great big circle around the third tier of the stadium. That's been blocked off. That's been covered up by World Cup branding. And that's always a shame. But you're right that it's been described as a de facto final, but I take the Pedro Porro position on that. And he was asked that yesterday in the Cotton Bowl sort of mixed zone press conference, and he just went, no. There's a long way to go between now and any team winning the final. And he's right, whoever comes through this final is absolutely not guaranteed to win. You can make cases for Spain and France and say they're the predominant trophy performers of the four, because Argentina, barring Qatar, have found it more difficult to win Copas America recently. England famously, apart from an under-17, under-20 World Cup wins, you know, haven't really lifted a proper trophy since 1966. So you can make that case. But if you're telling me that whoever comes through this game and is sitting facing Argentina or England on Sunday afternoon in the MetLife Stadium in New Jersey, everybody's going to take them as absolute guaranteed winners. I don't buy that. And what I would put this down as is a kind of classical of European football. It's a world stage, Ben, but there's not a lot of love lost between the footballing cultures of Spain and France. They interchange playing there. Fabian Ruiz, for example, is a mainstay at Paris Saint-Germain, double Champions League winner. Kylian Mbappe can't win a Champions League to save his life, and he's at Real Madrid. So there is an interfusion of culture and talent, but they don't particularly like each other. And in recent years, Spain have been kryptonite for this really impressive France squad, France 11. And I'm in the minority, but I think Spain are going to win today, and I think Spain are eventually going to go on and win the World Cup.
0: I was going to ask you about that. You spoke about Spain being the kryptonite of the last couple of years. Evan, remember that European Championship game in Munich in 2024 when Lamine Yamal announced himself to the world as a 16-year-old. We also had that other game in the Nations League, the 5-4 game, where Spain were cruising and then all of a sudden France come back in the last 10 minutes and make it 5-4 from 5-1. Is there a sense that France are looking for revenge from maybe not so much that game, but definitely that game in Munich in 2024?
18: I couldn't speak for them needing revenge. I think from my colleagues that I speak to and my reading of the French media, which I do 3 or 4 times a week, I think they're in a different place, Ben, mentally. I think they think that they're the best squad on the planet. I think they think that the four horsemen of the apocalypse up front will tear any rival to shreds. And I think that they're in a mood to say, we're going to win the World Cup. That's where I would place their mentality. It's been interesting to see Deschamps saying, yeah, Spain are the favourites, blah, blah, blah. Again, I don't give a toss about it. It's all these phrases that get bandied around in a cliched way before games. Analytically, in your point about the last two summers, one of the things that really strikes me, I was at both those games working at them, and for the first sort of 10 or 12 minutes in the European Championship semi-final, with Jesus Navas drafted in at fullback, at already 38 then, I think, and with France looking like they might run riot, Mbappe, the cross made too easily for Mbappe's goal, Mbappe not properly marked at the back post. They just got snuffed out. Two goals from Spain with Olmo and Lamine. Spain really contained them. And then it was completely the opposite in Germany, again, for the Nations League the following year. Spain undressed and embarrassed France with ridiculous ease. France, in my opinion, not having looked particularly good in the build-up to the game, looking like they were vulnerable, and then they had their pride stung. And they came out all Jake LaMotta swinging punches left, right, and centre. And by the end, the Spain players were pretty flippin' pleased to hear the referee's whistle call. So I think those two matches, although they both resulted in victories for Spain, are absolutely different. In the personnel across the two games are, it would be relatively similar to the two 11s that start today. And I think we know the two 11s even before they're announced. But they're games of such absolute different structure and magnitude and ebb and flow that I bought a ticket for what De La Fuente told me yesterday, which was that it's every game is an entire new world, that he takes nothing from the results in terms of the pattern of how today's game will go. He does think that it's useful for a group of players to feel, yeah, we can beat this lot. So the fact that they've won twice in a row and they won the final against Thierry's French team in the Olympics in the midst of that run of results. Okay, there are only a few players from that Olympic French team who might feature today. One, I think, who might start, which is Doué. I think that what interests me most, I hope it interests either of the ball listeners and you, Ben, is that it is a clash of two schools. I think France is very much a team that likes to, as they say in Spain, speculate. They don't need to have the ball. I don't think they are desperate to have the ball. They want to lure you in, strip you of possession, and then use that catalytic, frightening speed up front with, let's say it's Doué, Olise, Mbappe, Dembélé, or you could substitute Barcola in there. I don't remember, and maybe you do, Ben, but I don't remember many times when an international side has had four such extraordinarily quick athletes up front at the same time. Many, many football teams play differently than that, about, you know, strikers nous or caginess or play two up or one up. And this is, I think it's a very, very interesting set. I like watching France. I hope they lose. Man, I hope they lose heavily. But I do think it's a clash of styles. And I spoke to Lamine yesterday in an interview, a one-on-one interview, and I asked him about France. And he said, well, they remind me of Real Madrid. So they will allow you to have the ball. They don't need possession. And then they'll try and really counterpunch you, sucker punch you. And I think that's, he may be calling them Real Madrid in his own mind as a motivational tool. But in terms of comparison of playing style, not just because Mbappe and Tchouaméni and Camavinga are in that Real Madrid side, I understand the comparison. I don't think you probably do too.
0: You can't help but feel like this battle, if Spain are to come through it, is going to be won in the middle of the park. And as you said there, France kind of happy to let Spain have the ball. But what we've seen from Spain throughout this tournament is I think they've been really good at using the ball to bring in the wingers when Lamine has been fully fit and available and bringing the fullbacks into play. I know France have that grade from four that are undoubtable. And as you said, we probably have never seen the likes of that. I saw someone refer to the other day, I think it was the Athletic, they referred to it as like the Beatles. And, you know, Dembélé is your third best player and he's the Ballon d'Or winner. He's the George Harrison of this French side. But I can't help but feel like that midfield battle, if Spain are to hold on to the ball in there and stop France from winning it off them when they sucker them in, that is where Spain might get over the line today.
18: It's certainly where they can't make mistakes, because in my opinion, Fabian and Rodri in the two are better than Tchouaméni and Rabiot. I have a much lower regard for Rabiot than it seems many coaches do. And while I'm with you, I absolutely agree that, for example, I think Spain can dominate that area, and it's the area in which they mustn't be robbed of the ball. It's the area where if there's a turnover, there's a sudden unleashing of a tsunami of deadliness in blue shirts, and therefore, you know, look out, Rodri and Fabian. So I'm not taking an opposing view to you, but having been at, you know, working at every Spain game so far, there's a huge difference between how they are now in terms of finishing and how they were during the qualifying group and how they were in the Euros. I think if Spain are to win this, you're right that they must be dominant and neat and tidy in the midfield and not get robbed of possession when they're tactically undressed. But they need to finish better. They need to shoot more. I think they've been shot shy, not boring, not thwarted. But I've seen them, my position is behind the goal, and I very often see them working positions where you're like, well, it's worth unleashing. And eventually, Pauco Barsi did, for example, against Belgium. And Marino netted the rebound. We saw England beating Norway with a rebound off Nyland. It's happening quite a lot at these games that if your housekeeping isn't great as a goalkeeper, strikers and you know, attacking midfielders are very attentive to rebounds, as Mbappe is. And therefore, I think that one of the things that Spain need to do in order to win this is not only be, if they got a chance, finish it, no messing about. They need, they've been getting a nice level of goals from across the team. Oyarzabal's got four. Porro and Cucurella, who you mentioned, have both got assists and they both got goals. Llorente's got an assist. That's fine. I think that there needs to be a bigger flow of goals from people like Merino now, whether that be Ferran coming off the bench, Nico coming off the bench, maybe set plays yielding something with, they're always trying to find Laporte. And almost had a very, very good tournament increasing. And I think what he needs to do is culminate it, as he did in the semi-final last year, with a goal against France. And at that point, your mention of Spain's defensive record comes into play a lot more if Spain can edge a lead and are not trying to overturn a French lead. So I honestly think that it's a great deal about today's victory will be about whether Spain can go up a gear and how clinical they are in finishing.
0: I know Mikel Oyarzabal's record for Spain has been outstanding. It's been well documented, his run of form for them coming into this. And as he said, four goals in the tournament. But when it's reached the latter stages of the competition, it's felt like maybe, from an outsider looking in, he hasn't always been there. And Mikel Merino has come off the bench now twice and has done what he's done for Arsenal in the Premier League over the last couple of years, where he's just found a way to pop up in the box and score goals. Is there a chance that maybe Spain are becoming a bit too over-reliant on him in these last couple of games and it could come back to bite them today?
18: On Merino?
0: Yeah.
18: You mean on Merino? That's not my view. I mean, listen, it's the last couple of games and they've been ultra important. But when I ask versions of that question to the players, they'll often tell me, well, look, when these chances come, it's about how we work the opposition. So, for example, I thought that there was a bit of find the dope against Portugal. So that's question of first time frame. Soon as using, he was describing what Joe Fagan and Ronnie Moran and Bob Paisley used to teach them at Liverpool in the golden era. Find the dope is a concept that when players begin to tire or begin to relax, when the ball goes dead, a throw-in, a free kick, a corner, or half-time is approaching, or full-time and extra time is approaching. The message there was, find the dopes. One of your rivals will relax. Find him and expose him. So that's what I saw, for example, when Merino takes the free kick. He's fouled for the free kick against Portugal. He takes it quickly, and I think it goes out to probably Fabian, and it comes into Ferran, and Ferran finds Merino on the run. So I thought, well, they took that quickly. Merino was awake. That looked like a find the dope moment to me. And I spoke to Unai Simon. And Unai Simon said, from the 75th minute onwards, all 11 of us on the pitch knew that Portugal weren't chasing, weren't working as hard as they had been. He said, we could sense that they were tired, that they were not playing for extra time, but they were looking for extra time. They're thinking about extra time. He said, all of us knew that if we went for the throat, they weren't the same rival. They weren't chasing us down as hard, that they were tired. Now, I don't think that's Monday morning quarterbacking by him. They knew, that's why the free kick was taken so quickly. It's why they were on the move when Portugal relaxed. And you could see, you go, anybody listening goes back and watch that goal. Portugal are playing Merino on side. They're not awake about the speed of taking. It's just the fact that, and I'm using that as a larger point to answer your question, is that Spain's efforts, when they're, let's say, if the starting player is Baena and Oyarzabal and Olmo and Lamine in the front four, these players are working the opposition, working them. And if the golden time comes when Marina's on the pitch, it's largely been because of the way in which, like, for example, I'll try and be keener still here. Lamine Yamal's been playing at about, you know, somewhere between 90 and then 95% of his maximum. He's a three man of the match awards, one of which I know he didn't think he merited. But when he came on against Cape Verde, Cape Verde went from four at the back to five at the back. Uh-oh, here comes Lamine. Against Saudi Arabia, he scores so early in the match that Saudi never recover. Against Uruguay, he's really, really well marked by Sanabria. Just about as well marked as I've ever seen. Okay, but he's not at his full tilt. But Sanabria has to go off. Can't cope with the full match. Lamine, not fully fit, outlasts him. When it comes to, what's the next match out of the group? Austria. They put Leiner, the Bayern Munich right-footed defensive midfielder at left back, to, because he's a right footer, it's to stop Lamine coming in onto his left off the right wing. We've seen it done before. It's not utterly revolutionary, but it was like, oh, sugar, here, whatever. They probably used a stronger word than that. How do we stop Lamine? Leiner was hobbling around like, you know, a cowboy off of a horse that's too big for him by the time it was 2-0 and had to go off. Portugal, one big sprint by Lamine past Nuno Mendes. Nuno Mendes goes off limping, can't cope. Poor guy injured, I'm sorry for him. And then in the last game, which I guess was Belgium, again, the left back has to be changed. And Lamine is still on the pitch and has seen off his rival. And that's a metaphor for what Spain do broadly. They work teams such that in either the climate-conditioned stadiums like today, where it's cooler, or in the hot stadiums, teams are not coping. And therefore, that's why Marino is hopping on to big goal chances at the end, because teams are a bit tired of man-marking Lamine or running around chasing the ball. And in my opinion, when you sit back against Spain, you invite them to use the ball, ping, ping, ping, ping, ping. And you're chasing, you're concentrating, and eventually, unless you've scored, unless you're ahead, one or two, it takes a toll, Ben.
0: Just one final one before we let you go. Away from matters tonight, a player who you'd know quite well from his past couple of seasons in Madrid. Jude Bellingham was involved in some afters after England's win over Norway with Thomas Tuchel the other night, taking exception to one of Tuchel's answers to a question put to him about the performance. Did you make anything at all of this Bellingham and Tuchel spat the other night?
18: There's a documentary that's been being filmed in Spain with Jude over the last year and three quarters. And I will tell you unequivocally that there is absolutely no love lost from the Bellingham family towards Thomas Tuchel. So I have to, if I'm being fair and honest, I have to give you a twofold answer, Ben. One, any player who hears a manager making any kind of comment, positive or negative, in public, is then entitled to give his view. God bless footballers and managers who speak openly to us. That's what we need. You need less bull. We need more honesty, and not to fuel polemic, not to fuel headlines, but so that we can judge where are they, what are they at. We need to be, our industry needs to improve its performance generally, and one of the things that helps us do that is player and manager honesty, you'd agree. And therefore, Tuchel's well within his rights to snarl at Gabriel Clark, which is what happened. He's well within his rights to explain what he didn't like about the performance. So I'll wind it up by saying that ever since I first met him, which was 11 years ago, and I was at a conference, I was a speaker at a conference interviewing Johan Cruyff. It was in Berlin. Thomas Tuchel was one of the speakers. I went up to him and said to him how much I'd enjoyed his discourse. And he, oh, you're Scottish. He said, you're like that ugly singer. I was like, what? He said, yes. I did a team talk to my players in Dortmund. I put this, what's her name? And I said, do you mean Susan Boyle? He said, yeah, I put a video of her up in the dressing room on the big screen. And I let her sing for a couple of minutes. And he said, look at that. Beautiful voice, but look. Look, guys, she's fat and she's ugly. If she can go out on stage and do that, then you can do anything. And I was like, I don't like anything about what I've just heard. And he was delighted with himself. And I've been close to somebody who manages a player that Tuchel had. And what I was told was, when you sit on the bench for him instead of being on the pitch and you listen, the vitriol coming out of his mouth about the players on the pitch, you realise, well, when I'm playing, that's me that's getting abused by him. If you look across his, there's absolutely, in my opinion, no disputing that he's not just a leading coach. I think he's, in many aspects, verging on the brilliant. And if Jude Bellingham thinks that Tuchel's comments were misplaced and wants to say, well, he obviously has got no experience about playing in these conditions, that was the old footballer shows your medals, which used to happen a lot to coaches who hadn't been, who'd either never had a professional career or had a lowly professional career. The leading footballers, without exception, until that manager gains their adoration and loyalty, not just obedience, footballers will always look at anybody who hasn't done what they've done with disdain. And when, and Tuchel did poke Bellingham very, very hard indeed last year. And therefore, the fact that it was Jude responding to what Tuchel said, and I've seen people that I hold in really high regard in English media saying, you know, there's no war and fine. The fact that two very sparky, very opinionated people hold different views and have expressed them on TV doesn't mean that England's world is going to come to an end, that they're going to collapse. But Bellingham and his family do not like Thomas Tuchel. It's that simple.
0: Graham Hunter, I think I speak for everyone when I say we look forward to watching that Jude Bellingham documentary, whenever that comes out. Enjoy Spain versus France tonight, and hopefully you're enjoying a final on Sunday as well. Thanks very much.
18: Good man yourself, Ben. Viva España!
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0: You're very welcome back to Tuesday night's Off the Ball. Both teams are on the pitch in Dallas. The anthems have been completed and we'll be keeping you up to speed on everything that happens there throughout the evening. In the meantime, let me remind you that the Racing Pod are going on tour. You can catch John Duggan and Johnny Ward, joined by very special guests Joe Canning and Barry Geraghty at the Galway Races Roadshow later this month. We'll be live at Mary Mullins Pub on the 28th of July. As we look ahead to all the action, thanks to William Hill, you can get your tickets for the Racing Pod live now at offtheball.com/events. After the news, we're going to be checking in with Jonathan Higgins. He's over at Tallaght Stadium for Shamrock Rovers Champions League clash. And we'll be catching up with the Wicklow captain, Dean Healy, after their Tailteann Cup victory on Saturday.
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29: It's 8 o'clock. I'm Lindsay Dolan. Two Fianna Fáil TDs comprehensively failed in their duty to protect the public from paedophile Bill Keneally, according to the Taoiseach. Micheál Martin delivered a state apology to Keneally's victims in the Dáil this afternoon. He said relatives of the paedophile TDs Billy and Brendan Keneally comprehensively failed the public.
30: There is no question about the duty public representatives have to put the safety of others first. And I repeat the fact that two TDs, Billy Keneally Sr. and Brendan Keneally, failed in that duty to the victims of Bill Keneally. They failed the victims by putting their own relative first.
29: An 8-year-old girl was among three members of the same family found dead in a house in County Antrim. Emergency services were called to the property in Ballymena yesterday morning and a murder investigation was launched. Chelsea Keeley has this update from outside the town's police station.
31: The bodies of a 41-year-old man, a 39-year-old woman and an 8-year-old girl were discovered at a house on the old Collybacky Road. Superintendent William Calderwood says first responders were met with a shocking scene and detectives are liaising with the Polish consulate.
32: We await the results of post-mortem examinations and are keeping an open mind as to what has occurred. A strong hypothesis is that this was a double murder followed by a sudden death. As such, at this stage, we are not looking for anybody else in connection with the deaths.
31: Superintendent Calderwood says there will be an increased police presence in the area.
29: Donald Trump has scrapped plans to charge a 20% toll on shipping for safe passage through the Strait of Hormuz. The US president said it will be replaced by trade and investment deals with Gulf states. In the White House this evening, he explained he was called by kings and emirs from the region who suggested an alternative.
6: And we would like to invest tremendously in the United States as opposed to charging a fee. And I like that, actually, because I don't think anybody should be able to charge a fee for the Strait or for any other Strait relationship in terms of other sections of the world. I don't think anybody should be really in that position.
29: Counter-terrorism police in the UK have confirmed Anne Widdecombe's death was a targeted attack. They've also revealed a 28-year-old white British man remains in custody on suspicion of murder as well as alleged terrorism offences. Detectives have been given more time to speak to him under the Terrorism Act. That's it for now. More in an hour.
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29: Staying warm and dry tonight with clear skies for most, though there will be some cloud in the south with a light breeze. Lows of 13 to 19 degrees. 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
0: You're very welcome back to Tuesday night's Off the Ball. Ben Symes with you here until 10 p.m. this evening. We're just 5 minutes in at Dallas between France and Spain. It's currently 0-0 there. There is some other football happening over this side of the world. As Shamrock Rovers are in their Champions League first round clash. They're 2-0 down after the first leg against Floriana in Malta last week. We can cross over now to Tala Stadium where Jonathan Higgins is on hand. Jonathan, how are Rovers approaching the game this week after that disappointing 2-0 loss last week?
9: Yeah, it's been a very positive 4.5 minutes or so, Ben, here in a sunny Tala Stadium. Of course, you rightly said, they are chasing that turnaround 2-goal deficit from the first leg. And they've started really positively. There's been a big atmosphere. It's been bubbled up nicely here all evening here in Tala. And I suppose the opening small sample size has been really positive so far. Has been a big boost as well. The World Cup star, Pico Lopez, last played for Shamrock Rovers on May Day here. That was a 1-0 victory over Waterford. He is back. He had a nice presentation before the match and already, and just as I say it, right on cue, he's spraying the ball back. He had one big intervention a couple of moments ago that led to a big, big roar. So certainly the crowd favourite, that fresh from marking Messi only a couple of weeks ago stateside, is here in this vital enough Champions League path. Shamrock Rovers trying to keep the direct route, the Champions route, and they almost made the perfect start there just a couple of moments ago prior to you joining us. It was Burke who had by all accounts, a disappointing first leg performance in over Malta. Just as watch this counter attack coming now from Floriana. They've just got to the edge of the area. Shot comes in. It's a good tackle at the death, and that was a vital intervention by O'Sullivan at the back. But the action I was describing there was Burke just on that usual right hand side that I'm sure, Ben, you've seen many times yourself here. He got the ball and he cut in. McGovern is coming away on the other side. Tom McGovern straight through and goal. Can he get an equaliser? It's a big save and it stamps over just on the left hand side and wide. That's two big opportunities in the opening 6 minutes of football so far here. Really, really positive start from Shamrock Rovers. Ironic enough, I know you'll be covering some of the Wicklow reaction. McGovern, of course, did win the Talton Cup with Down in their first victory over that. He could have been badly needed by Conor Laverty there, by all accounts, on Friday. This set piece to come now, but a really positive start, you'd have to say. The key really here, you would suggest as well, is the first goal is really going to have the, I suppose, the most important step on this tie. Could Shamrock Rovers get it and make the overturn as this corner comes in? There it is! It's the perfect start from Shamrock Rovers. It's Lee Grace, I believe, who puts his hand up in the air. 6.5 minutes, and we're halfway there, Ben. It's Shamrock Rovers 1 on the night, Florentine and nil, but 2-1 in aggregate, and that is the perfect start they've desired. I did suggest it was coming. It's only the second time ever they've come from behind in a first leg deficit before. They've had 32 of those, and maybe, just maybe, Ben, it could be a big, big night here in the south of Dublin City. 7 minutes gone here. Not quite sure how long you want to continue with this, but it's a perfect start and game very much on now, and this makes things really, really exciting.
0: Jonathan Higgins, thank you very much. We'll be back towards Jonathan over the course of the evening as Shamrock Rovers chase a goal back again against Floriana of Malta. Now, as you may know by now,

0: talk about dreams. I never thought that I'd get to walk on the steps of the Hogan to lift a title with Weekly.
1: Proud to be in that change room with them.
0: The expectation, and I want a bit of pressure. There's only one team that comes out right side of it.
1: It wasn't a words of wisdom. We just got dug in.
2: Kick this as far as you can. Kick and it. Let's hope we can win.
3: We weren't expecting this.
0: All anyone wants in life is a bit of hope.
2: Oh, we're just trying to get our breath here. We're up point in front.
3: It's down 2-14. Wicklow 1-17. And Crow Park is on wheels.
2: Unbelievable. It's going to go to win the Carlton Cup. Get the win.
1: Excuse for half and half jersey, I don't know what is.
0: Yeah.
1: Credit to Wicklow.
0: This could
1: be a classic.
0: It's massive. It's absolutely massive.
4: Yes, the sounds of Wicklow's Tartan Cup victory playing to your ears from Saturday evening. Among those voices you might have heard our own Tommy Rooney, bit Oisín McConville there as well. And a Wicklow's hero from Saturday, Dean Healy, now joins me on the line. Dean, how are you keeping?
5: Hey Ben, how are you?
4: I've heard it's been a pretty mad couple of days since Saturday. Before we get into what actually happened on Saturday, I've heard it's been a bit manic since then.
5: Yeah, listen, it's been hectic. We have had our right few days, I don't know, to be perfectly honest. And I must say, like, we've got around to, you know, both sides of the county, and like the warmth with which I've been welcomed, you know, throughout different towns and villages throughout Wicklow. It's just like, it's so heartwarming. You don't realise the magnitude of what happened. It still probably hasn't kicked in, to be honest with you, just with how hectic it has been. But it was the first time since Saturday that I actually walked in my own town, and just prior to this with my own two daughters. And Jesus, to say I was inundated with well wishes. You know, I struggled to get into the shop for an ice cream, and then was given the ice cream for free. So listen, it's crazy.
4: We'll get on to what actually happened on Saturday in a minute, but I think you touched on it there briefly, like the magnitude of this victory. You talk about going down around your own town. I'm sure when you were a kid growing up in Wicklow, you couldn't imagine days like this would ever happen, being able to lift a trophy for Wicklow in Crow Park.
5: Sorry, definitely not. Like, and I've spoken a lot about it over the last couple of days as well, just even in terms of, but like, there's young lads out there that, you know, hopefully have ambitions there to play for Wicklow off the back of what, you know, they would have witnessed yesterday. Whereas, you know, over the years that, you know, I'm essentially playing, a couple of the older heads were only talking, you know, on the bus journey in, you know, from 2012 to 2022, I think it was. There wasn't a Wicklow team that played in Crow Park. I played in 2012, and I was the only one that remained from that panel, bar Mark Kenny, actually. So, like we were saying, like the footballers throughout Wicklow within that 10-year period that wouldn't have graced Crow Park is just, it's madness to actually think back and think about like what some people have given to Wicklow football and never got to actually experience that. You know, it is crazy.
4: Looking at the game, people who maybe missed this, you look at the scoreline of 121 to 216, but it doesn't tell anywhere near half the story of the game itself. 12 points down at half time, then all of a sudden, 51 minutes in, your goal levels proceedings up. I know Oisín said after the game that he didn't really say anything, he didn't shout at you at half time. What is said in there at half time then after that first half?
5: Yeah, sorry, genuinely, and like we went back into the group collectively as a team. Management went into an own separate room. They generally give us some time to speak as a group, and like to a man, like we spoke, and like all I said was like, this isn't a reflection of us. It's not a reflection of where we've got to as a panel and how we've like matured over the last number of weeks, especially, you know, as a group. And I said, like, there's nothing to lose here anymore. You know, instead of us actually chasing a couple of down boys around, can we try and have them chase us for a period of time? And I said, there's a crowd out there that are waiting for anything to cling on to. So I said, if we get in a position where we put two or three scores together, the crowd are going to roll in behind us. And it's essentially what happened. Like the energy and atmosphere in the stadium after we got it back to, you know, sorry, 8 or 9, I'd envisage people start, you know, realizing like either making a fierce cut at this, especially with the way the two previous rounds had actually fell as well, and the comebacks in them as well. And there's no way, like, them down boys didn't have it in the back of the head as well.

0: that once we did get it down to six, you know, five, four, like they knew we were coming, you know, they had to have, and regardless of how much they wanted to prepare for that, you know, once something starts like that, and the way Gaelic football's gone with the new rules, as soon as a team gets a bit of momentum on you, it's very hard to break that. Now, they, to an extent, and I looked at Laverty's interviews after it, and like he hit the nail on the head. Like, they still managed to get plenty of kickouts away, plenty of possessions. Within that period where we did come back into the game, they probably were quite wasteful in terms of possession, and a couple of shots into that goal. Now, there was a breeze that was quite difficult to kick into, which, you know, probably was in their favour. But, like, as I said, yeah, just with the momentum and the shift in energy in the stadium, like, once we got it back to five or six, even with the black card, I just knew, I knew we were going to come out the right side of it.
1: It's something you touched on there briefly, but the quarterfinal down by nine to Antrim, semi-final down by eight, Offaly as well. Like, I know you said what you said at half-time, but your team have become all of a sudden the comeback kings from those couple rounds before it. It must give you so much belief when you're coming out as a collective into that second half to know you've done this before.
0: Oh, sorry, exactly, and I think I touched on it there. It's just in terms of maturity as a panel, like, you know, to be fair, where this group has got to, especially with a couple of heartbreaks earlier on in the year, you know, especially with how the league ended, and, you know, you can even factor in that Dublin match and how disappointed we were after that. Like, there was quite a number of disappointments, and even the opening round, the loss to Laois, you know, albeit we were missing five or six lads, and we managed to get them back, and they really added to the panel. Like, it is just crazy to think that, you know, from so many ups and downs throughout the course of the year, you know, how it essentially finished. But, like, the panel itself, you know, when you actually go through it and you have a look at the individuals, like, it's very easy to pick out, you know, individual moments throughout the course of the last three or four games. But, like, there's been lads there, like Mark Jackson in the goal, say, for example, you know, right to Malachy Stone, like, Podger Tool has been a massive leader for us. You know, Kevin Quinn has been absolutely phenomenal, along with Oisin inside and Darcy. Like, I do think it's probably one of the, you know, better full forward line within the country, and that's factoring in the All-Ireland series as well. And then I think Johnny Carolan has been, like, an absolutely immense addition, you know, and getting him back has really helped the panel.
1: It's very clear from talking to you, the confidence that you have as a collective and in each other. Like, it must have been so easy to go the other way after the narrow loss last year to Limerick and then missing out on promotion to Division 3 as well. It just sounds like, as a collective, as a group, you have so much confidence and trust in each other as well to do what you need to do.
0: Oh, definitely. Like, as I said, we've grown together, and, like, them couple of, you know, heartbreaks throughout the course of the year as well has really, you know, has helped us as well. Like, Oisin's talked about, you know, the Longford game, you know, that's one of my most disappointing days in football, like, throughout the course of my entire career, like, just in terms of how the game transpired and how much control we had over a game, and how subsequently it just, you know, completely capitulated. And to say that, you know, the following Tuesday night when we all met up, the easiest thing in the world to do there was just, you know, put the feet up and, you know, potentially worry about your own club championship and your own club, knowing that, you know, Carlo in the first round of Leinster and the rivalry that is there as well. You know, it's a massive game. It really was a massive game, and, like, to come together collectively after that and putting the performance that we did against Carlo, and then obviously subsequently the Dubs, albeit we were disappointed off the back of that. You know, it just shows that, like, the group there that's there at the minute. And I said this earlier on in a subsequent interview, I do genuinely think it's the closest group that I've ever been involved in. Like, they all golf together, they all get coffees together, they do everything together, you know. And as I said, there's a couple of individuals that, you know, really, you know, drive that as well. And it's just, it's great to see, just given the age profile of the panel, like there is one or two of us that's quite ancient at this stage, but, like, you know, we're still able to mix it with the young lads as well, and, like, the young lads are well able to mix it with everyone else as well. Like, you know, as I said, it really, it almost has, like, a club environment to it, which, you know, helps.
1: Talk to me about that goal on Saturday. You pick up the ball, you're about 10 metres behind the 45, and when you're going through on goal there, I think a lot of people would have think the easiest thing to do as a right footer is to strike across the ball into the far left corner, and you just decide to finesse it in the top right.
0: It's probably the only time I've finessed anything. Anyone close would tell you that as well. Down our formidable outfit, and if you look in that first half, we knew they'd defend quite narrow, and we just didn't have any pace to our game. We were lethargic. Anytime we went wide and, you know, stepped back in, we were met with bodies, and it was quite difficult. Outside of the penalty, and I think Kev got caught in the wing at one stage and got out of it, and got a score off it. We never really threatened them, and just with the pace that we added in the second half to our attack, that time when I stepped inside, I made an initial bolt to try and go, and obviously got a little bit blocked off. And then when I subsequently went inside, I just saw a channel that just seemed to be open. Now, I know people talk about the advantage, but I actually didn't know that I had advantage at the time, to be honest with you. And when I saw the keeper and where he was, as I said, it's probably the only time I've ever tried to finesse a ball like that. It's generally outside of the boot, and generally probably some poor young man in the stands probably going to end up getting it in the face. So, no, listen, it is what it is. It's very easy to pick out that moment. But if you take that back 60 seconds, I think Johnny Carroll chases down Caelan Mooney. They turn him over 21 yards out from air goal. So, yes, it's easy to take out, my moment from that. But without Johnny making that defensive effort and us being in a position to get up the field, that goal doesn't happen.
1: I think people might be asking you to finesse the ball a little bit more now, going on in the future. One thing that I noticed about it as well, as soon as the ball comes into you, your first instinct is to drive on with it. And from what you're saying there about what maybe you said at half time, it seems like that was the attitude. It was when you're slowly creeping back and back into the game that you knew it was there for you if you kept pushing on the way you were.
0: Oh, sorry. Listen, definitely. And if you can, we knew that if generally, with the way the new rules have gone, and only being able to actually defend with 11, generally, if you beat that first man and take him on, are brave enough to, to take them on. Sometimes, we're overcoached in terms of trying to keep possession and, working to a man in a better position. But when you are brave and do back yourself and go past that initial first man, generally you are running into a lot of space. And what a runner who's bet his own man individually does is attract other people to him. So when I didn't realise at the time, and I'm probably quite lucky, Pádraig O'Toole is probably, from what I see and from what football I watch, he's the best man for running off a shoulder that I've seen. And at the time, I didn't realise, and lucky, sorry, I'm quite fortunate, he had made one of his runs off my shoulder, and it would have been a simple hand pass across to him. So if I don't put that ball in the net, I'd probably coughed up, a goal chance. And I've seen it peel away back post as well. So, as I said, it's very easy to singular in on that finish and the finesse of it. But there was other options there as well.
1: Talking about Oisín McConville, it must be just this amazing experience for everyone on the panel to have a guy who is, let's face it, he's a proven winner throughout his career. What's that like to have him come into a group in 2023?
0: He brought, such such hype around him. Obviously, you said he's been extremely successful as a footballer, obviously with a formidable, Cross McGlenn team, but also, with an Armagh team as well. And the one thing about him, and what I found, and I've touched on this before in other interviews as well, is, how open he is to conversations and feedback. Now, that obviously comes back to him, probably acknowledging that he's not the finished article, and that he himself has learned, and he'll tell you as well, he's probably learned a lot about Wicklow and the players that has at his disposal as well. So year one for Oisín and, year three, year four are probably completely different in terms of new to lay the land, new to individuals that he was dealing with. And I've said this before, he's a man that, throughout his own life, he's obviously had the extreme highs and the extreme lows. And, he's very relatable. And, he's just an individual that I know, from personally speaking, I have such admiration for him as a man, as a father, and as a, footballer and a coach, secondly. But the one thing that, I'm obviously a family man, and how he puts his family first, albeit he probably tell you he is quite selfish, just given the travel involved as well. But, his family dictate a lot. And as I said to you, like that just stands out. Like it's just so relatable, and how good of he is of a person as well. So, and like throw in as well that, like, you know, he was obviously a fantastic footballer, and he's obviously a good coach and manager. You know, so like I mean, I have complete admiration for him.
1: We can talk about the improvement that has been over while O'Shea has been in. Like, my mind cast back to that game in 2018. I can remember the Dublin game where you're on the wrong end of a 23 point hammering on the day. You're one of four players who took to the field in Croke Park on Saturday who played in that game. And then you subsequently played in the games against Dublin over the last couple of years. And Evan, remember the one at the start of this year in Aucharam where it's 2 points in and a lot of people think maybe Wicklow are unlucky to come out on the wrong end of it. As someone who's been there throughout every single day in the middle for Wicklow, you must just feel this immense sense of pride, not only in the county, but in the work that you've put in the meantime to get to where you are.
0: Oh, sorry, most definitely. But like, it comes back to as a panel, like there's a core group that has been built there. Like as I said, I touched on before. I think Mark Jackson is arguably like the best keeper in the country, and I think he's shown mentally that, you know, some people might have questioned it in years gone past. But if you factor in how the Tailteann Cup semi final finished for him last year and how it could have went last Saturday. And to have the strong mindset and mentality to come back in the second half when he was really needed and kick a massive two-pointer and pull off a couple of subsequent saves to really keep us in the game. And like I said this before as well, throughout the course of the three previous rounds, there was times when we were playing games. Limerick, we were back to four. He pulled off a point-blank save. Tipperary were back to seven, I think it was, and Johnny had just been sent off. He pulled off a point blank save. So everyone associates Marsh Jackson with, you know, kicking balls over the bar and his kickouts. Like I think from his own perspective, he's really grown all aspects of his game. And, you know, even going back to that Dublin game, I thought like there was harsh criticism around, you know, he obviously subsequently missed a couple of frees, and, you know, people outside the GAA world, They think 2 + 1 = 4. They think that if like Mark kicks two of them, all of a sudden we win the game. But the one thing that they probably don't realise is, you think about, as he is missing a couple of frees, he still has to go back down and kick the ball out of the goal, and that's probably more tougher. And I think against Dublin that day we retained 75% or 80% of our kickouts. So he gave us that platform to even be in that game. So like you talk about mindset, imagine the mentality of that man to subsequently miss a couple of frees, but still have to go back down and kick the ball out and make sure that we retain possession. So, like, as I said, I genuinely think he's up there with the best, you know, goalkeeper in the country. Malachy Stone, again, I think he'd walk onto any team in the country. I do think Padraig O'Toole, in the last 2 or 3 years, has grown into a formidable, individual in terms of S&C and what he's really brought to Wicklow from a leadership perspective. Like, I remember Padraig when he first came into the panel. He's probably there 9 years. And I remember when he first came in as this tall, dangly young lad. And after 2 or 3 years, and he probably doesn't remember any of these conversations, like I was saying to him, you will lead Wicklow football. Like, you are the next lad to lead Wicklow football. And I think in the last 2 or 3 years, he's subsequently shown that. So he will dominate. He's coming into the peak of his power. Like, he's coming into a period in his career where he's really starting the motor, and like over the next 5 or 6 years, he'll continue to lead that team that's there. Obviously, we're very lucky with the likes of the quality that we do have inside, and Owen Darcy, you know, Kevin Quinn, and O'Shea McGrainer. And as I said to you, I do think the addition and getting Johnny back and Johnny Carolyn back, he's just brought like energy to the panel. He's brought an intensity that probably I've even learned a lot from. Like everything about the man is intense. You know, even having conversations with him, he was just a Duracell bunny. He never stops. And I think like Wicklow and where we want to get there and where we need to get there, like they're in safe hands in terms of the core group of panel, core group of players that are there.
1: Just a couple more things before I let you go. You spoke there about people taking the lead and being the lead for the next couple of years. One thing you said in your speech after the game on Saturday, for any young Wicklow supporter to come out and see the blue on the hill, you don't get to see that many times in your lifetime. I don't think we can fully put a measure on what this may do for kids in Wicklow going forward and striving to play football at the top level with Wicklow, but it is a hell of a place to start.
0: Ah, most definitely. I've experienced it, I've been very fortunate. I've had some very, very good days in a Wicklow jersey, and I've been very, unfortunate to have some very, very, poor days in a Wicklow jersey. And I've said this, if you keep on getting, regardless of how strong you are mentally, if you keep on getting told that you'll never do something or will never achieve something, and you probably do hear that quite a lot, like when you compete with other sports and Wicklow are not getting days out in Croke Park, and like you have a young lad there that's, probably playing three or four different sports, what's he aspiring to do? Like, and all of a sudden he's being told, like, you won't win an All-Ireland, you won't win this, you won't play in Croke Park. Regardless of how strong you are, that will eventually creep in on you. And you're hoping that with what happened on Saturday and the couple of performances where we did come back, it just goes to show that, like, as I said, I do think the GAA is the greatest organisation in the world for giving people hope. And I've noticed in the last few days, even going around to a couple of cool camps in County Wicklow, both sides of the county, like the amount of young footballers, both male and female, that were at the game on Saturday, and like could tell you off script exactly how it went. Like, we were in Ockram earlier on, and Owen Darcy was with me, and he had a group of young lads telling him how he should hit penalties. So, like, after missing on the weekend. So, like, as I said to you, like, these lads, and I'm talking about the panel themselves, and I'll show myself in there as well, even though I am quite experienced, these probably don't realise the hope that these have given to young kids, both male and female, throughout the course of the county. And hopefully they will aspire to one day, play big days in Croke Park, whether that is Gaelic football, whether it's Camogie, whether it's LGFA. As I said to you, it just goes to show that, like, there is hope.
1: Dean, I presume the celebrations are going to kick on for another few days now.
0: Well, sorry, we've had a right few days at it now, and there's a couple of lads that were, unfortunately, we're all heading into club championship now in 3 weeks. And so lads obviously are quite respectful of that as well. Like, at the end of the day, the club is not major. So we'll get another couple of days at it, and then it's back fully focused. Each and every one of us back with our own club, so.
1: Dean Healy, congratulations on the year as a whole and a wonderful career so far with Wicklow, and enjoy the next few days celebrations as well.
0: Thanks very much, Ben. Thank you.
2: Gaelic football on Off the Ball. Thanks to Movember ahead of the game, building mentally resilient GAA communities on and off the pitch.
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1: Welcome back to Tuesday night's Off the Ball. There's 34 minutes gone. In France and Spain, I can tell you, the score is France 0, Spain 1. Spain took the lead. Oh, and they nearly get a second, just as we're saying that. Black Spain is flagged as offside. So Spain took the lead, 20 minutes into the game. Luca Dina trying to control a ball in his own box, miscontrolled off his head, and then while attempting to swipe the ball away, connected with Lamine Yamal. He went tumbling over, referee pointed for a penalty. And then a couple of minutes later, Mikel Oyarzabal stepped up and buried the ball into the corner past Mike Maignan. So it's 35 minutes on the clock in Dallas. France 0, Spain 1. Now, as we said earlier, there is also a game going on over this side of the pond in Tallaght Stadium between Shamrock Rovers and Floriana. Last time we left Jonathan Higgins, it was Shamrock Rovers 1, Floriana 0. Jonathan, how's it going over there?
15: Well, Ben, it's a helter-skelter game here. We're now looking at 35 minutes gone here in Tallaght Stadium. It's Shamrock Rovers 2, Floriana 1. Really all action, opening half an hour or so of football on and off the between the lines. You left us when Lee Grace had got one back, that at half the 2-0 deficit from the opening leg. But then probably slightly against the run of play in the 13th minute, Mustafa Yal, who was involved, of course, got the second goal in Malta last week. He turned provider, and Goodyear just scooped it in from in front of the post. It was a brilliant counter-attack on the left-hand side, and it was a simply no-mistake finish to tie up the game on the night, one apiece. But since then, Shamrock Rovers, they've been buoyed by the huge atmosphere and they've really reacted well. Burke went close again, and then of course something that we're not very usual to having here, Ben, in League of Ireland grounds. We do have VAR in action, and it was in action again, and it's McGovern up top who has been a real busy bee. He was kind of nibbled at twice just on the edge of the area as he broke away through. Initially on the field, a free was given just outside the area with a very lengthy review where they stopped play to watch it back in the van at the back of the car park here in Tallaght Stadium, and then we had the indication that it would be a non-field review. But it was quite remarkable, just as we did that, as soon as the referee turned away, the players had a good old-fashioned schmozzle in the area, just as watch Jack Byrne. That's a volley just over the bar. He was offside and was. But as I was saying, just when the referee went to review, the old cliche, when the cat's away, the mice are fun, the players had a little bit of saying hello to each other. We then had a lengthy review on the monitor underneath us. McGovern was denied, and it was just a drop ball that was indicated. But just before the half an hour mark, it was McGovern who got on in the act. A beautiful little cross down the left-hand side from Brennan, and then McGovern with a beautiful header. His header just kissed the bottom of the bar and went in. So that is on the night. It's Shamrock Rovers leading by 2-1. So they did still trail by a goal, but they'll probably be very pleased, particularly with the reaction of things after conceding the equaliser on the night. They're really, really aggressive on the press. They're going quite direct at times, and there's a mutual friend of mine, is a coach out in Malta, and he just warned me about how suspect the full-backs are, and particularly on the right-hand side. It is Laudadeli on the possession of the football as things stand, but they've really, really got behind him. Byrne and Burke, and particularly Brennan, have really, really overloaded that side. But as things stand, just coming closer towards half-time, Stephen Bradley, well, he's up and down the sideline here as well. He's having conversations with the players and with the officials as well. You feel like this game, this tie, is very much still there. And they do have, of course, new signing Jonathan Abafali on the bench as well. Watch this counter-attack to come here as well. He possibly will be needed. But again, it's down this left-hand side, and Brennan Brennan is going to try and take on his man. A goal before half time would be pivotal, not with a pass like that. So just coming up towards half time here, 38 minutes gone in the first half, game very much on. This one I feel like it's going to have a couple of twists and turns on the road, but as things stand on the night, it's Shamrock Rovers lead Floriana by 2-1. They trail 3-2 on the aggregate.
1: Jonathan Higgins at Tallaght Stadium, thank you very much. I can tell you Spain nearly got another. Fabian Ruiz having an effort just drift wide of Mike Minan's post. Now, we're only 5 days away from this year's All-Ireland Hurling Final between Limerick and Galway. We're going to be building up to the game all week across the show. We're even going to have Seamus Flanagan hosting the show on Thursday, so that is definitely one you want to be there for and be tuned in for. But what better way to kick things off than a chat between our own Gaelic Games correspondent Tommy Rooney with Limerick's Will O'Donoghue about that titanic semi-final clash with Clare and how he's prepping himself for Sunday's decider.
16: Will O'Donoghue, how's it going? Limerick back in an All-Ireland final.
17: Delighted to be looking forward to the next 2 weeks, and just excited that, you know, this is the juncture of the year we're at, and very grateful to be in the final.
16: Does it feel like a long time since you were back?
17: It does, yeah. Of course it does. I mean, you know, they say a week's a long time in politics. Like, it's been 2023. I don't think it makes it any more special than the 2023 final. I mean, every time you get to an All-Ireland final, it's its own event. But yeah, it certainly does feel like a long time and a lot of tough losses in between. So yeah, it certainly feels like a long time.
16: Does it change, Jonathan, about how you approach things as a group?
17: I don't think so. No, I don't think it does, to be fair. Like I said, if we were doing this interview in 2023, I was looking as forward to the All-Ireland final as I am now. Does it give me a greater appreciation of what we didn't have the last 2 years? Potentially, but not a noticeable amount, you know. Yes, we've had to deal with the disappointment of the last 2 years, but I don't think it makes it a bigger final than any other one.
16: We caught up a couple of weeks ago. I think it was the Munster final launch.
17: Yeah.
16: And, it was like 31 degrees that day.
17: Yeah.
16: Today is baking.
17: But I'm in the shade.
16: You're in the shade. I could do it being in the shade, but it felt like Sunday in Croke Park. There was a mugginess. There was a heat that added to that tussle between yourselves and Clare. Mm.
17: Yeah, it was. Yeah, it was fairly hot on the pitch now. When we went out to the walk around beforehand, I was like, it was noticeable. And yeah, I mean, like, any day you're in Croke Park and you're a part of a battle like that, if the temperature's up, it's only going to add to, I guess, the intensity, the fatigue and the whole occasion.
16: We're chatting the Woodlands here. It's mad to think we're a couple of days away from the Clare game, and it's still not a long way until the All-Ireland final. It's so quick. It's so tight. Have you guys just got used to that rhythm of moving on at this stage of the year? Because you've been here before.
17: Yeah, but I think any team who hasn't been there before, like if you look at it once the Leinster Championship finished or the Munster Championship finished, it's 2 weeks to the final. You know, both ourselves and Galway had pretty much a similar run-in whereby we had our 4 weeks, then we've 2 weeks again. So, I mean, you know, I just think if all of a sudden at this juncture of the year they gave us 4 weeks off, you nearly wouldn't know what to do with it, because the year has, you know, when you look at the league after that, you've 2 weeks and then 2 or 4 weeks the championship. So, yeah, I think you just get into that rhythm, and I don't think it really, I understand what you mean. You're probably saying from a press point of view, you don't get enough time to build it up. But, yeah, from a player's perspective, I am glad it is 2 weeks now. You know, if a team went extra time, that could be, or extra time or, you know, replay or whatever. I don't even know how that would have worked out. But I mean, then you might be thankful if there was a bit more time. But
16: yeah.
17: Given everything that goes on, you know, as a player, you want it to come around, I guess.
16: There's been a lot of words thrown about around that battle, and you know, I know you're right in the border there in Limerick.
17: Yeah.
16: With Clare, warfare, you know, a titanic tussle. It felt like just a proper collision between two cracking teams.
17: Yeah.
16: What did it feel like on the pitch itself? Like in the middle of it?
17: Yeah, felt something similar. And I mean, you know, Clare and ourselves have probably dished up several games like that in the last few years. So, I mean, didn't feel like anything new. It felt like exactly what an awful lot of group games, league games, Munster finals have felt like. And it was nearly exactly what, you know, before the game, anyone, you know, I know there could have been a different narrative out there, but within our group, we knew exactly what was going to happen and that this game was going to come down to the wire. And I think, you know, from our perspective, it was just very important that we did manage to get a result.
16: Aidan O'Connor, the goal is beautifully crafted. Mm. It's brilliant. It's classic Limerick in a way in terms of the heads that were used and the vision and the finish. Mm. I think I love the celebration, but he's quickly, I think it's the bull who taps him on the shoulder. It's like, not over yet, pal.
17: Yeah.
16: What are those few minutes like? Because obviously Clare are nearly trying to force maybe a shot or two, or maybe they're trying to take a goal chance. What are those couple of minutes like? Because you're only have taken the lead for the first time in the game in injury time, and there's a couple to go. So what was that like for you?
17: Yeah, like, I mean, I they're about to puck the ball down on top of us. So, I mean, I at the back, we definitely don't have much time to be celebrating. I was probably looking around trying to find someone, trying to pick up a man. But again, like, when the game is at 1 point and, you know, every opposition at this stage is going to have such quality around the field that score could be cancelled out in the space of 10 seconds. I mean, if they get a sharp puck out off there, mm-hmm. it could literally be over the bar in within 5-6 seconds. So, you know, it's not like it was a goal to go 7-up and it finished the game. It was a goal to put us ahead by the slimmest of margins. And we managed to win a free on the next puck out. And I think, as boring as you might think it is, but I mean, like, you're just thinking about the next play, and it's on. I wouldn't say it's survival, because it's not, but I mean, it's the next ball is the most important, because that goal mightn't have been worth much if they came down the field.
16: There are such fine lines. The aerial battle is obviously so interesting in hurling. It's going to be the same the next day. Yeah. There'll be loads to talk about and get into. But like Peter Duggan on one end of the field, Garrod, especially in the second half, as he just exploded into the game as well. Yeah. What's it like watching a fella like that in the air dominate? Because you'd obviously be well fit to do that too.
17: Yeah, I mean, like, to see one of our players being able to clean catch the ball like that, it is such a, it's a massive outlet. It's I wouldn't say it's a relief, but it's an area, like, obviously the puck out is very important to gain possession, go on the attack, and to have someone who was putting their hand up and claiming possession for us being fouled almost immediately, but for him to continuously look for that ball, win that ball, and offload the ball was incredible leadership out of him.
16: Yeah, huge. Last one. I asked John Kiley on Sunday evening whether he watched the Cork and Galway game, and he told me he was walking the dogs. Have you watched it since?
17: No, I haven't watched it since. No.
16: You'll get your tips, or how will you prepare for Galway?
17: We will be, I definitely won't be forming my own opinions. That'll be a dangerous thing. The lads will put that together and we'll have a look at it. I didn't watch it.
16: Do you try and actively avoid it?
17: Yeah. Like, I mean, there's no, like, I'd love to pretend like I'm some laissez-faire fella and didn't know it was on and didn't care. Of course I know it was on, but it had absolutely no impact on, I was a part of a team that needed a performance on Sunday. And if that's not something I typically did in the build up to a game, then I was going to try and avoid it. So I watched a bit of South Africa and England. I watched South Africa putting on a show against England and I enjoyed that. So yeah, no, it's not like I said, I'm not trying to give an answer here where we're pretending like we're so unfazed by everything that goes on. I guess I had my own thing to be worrying about, my hydration, my food and everything else. But yeah, and I didn't need to be thinking about a potential opposition when I had my hands full on Sunday.
16: Absolutely. I totally get that. And I even think, you know, there's no point me forming my own opinion. You clearly trust the people around you to serve you the information you need.
17: Yeah, exactly.
16: Before
17: the
16: All-Ireland final.
17: Yeah.
16: 3 years feels like a long time, Will O'Donoghue.
17: Long time.
16: Sunday is going to be special. Sunday week, the All-Ireland hurling final. Very best luck against Galway. And thanks for chatting to us.
17: Thanks, Tommy. Cheers.
1: That was Tommy Rooney catching up with the 5-time All-Ireland winning Limerick star, Will O'Donoghue. And shortly after that, he caught up with the main man himself, Limerick manager, John Kiley. Have a listen.
16: John Kiley, it is a beautiful sunny July afternoon. We're outside the spa here in the Woodlands. Would you be a frequenter of this spot very often?
18: Oh, the Woodlands House Hotel is a place that's very dear to our hearts. I came here actually originally with the team back in 1996. We hosted some of our functions back then here when Dick was around the place, Lord of Mercy him. And they were very good to us back then, and they've remained very loyal supporters of the Limerick Hurling, Limerick Camogie, Limerick Ladies Football for many years now. So they're extremely kind and generous with the use of the facilities here, and they've supported us through thick and thin. Connor obviously himself played with Limerick as well, so you know they're just mad passionate Limerick supporters as well. We've come back here post All-Irelands on occasion, and they've been very good to us, you know, so we're very lucky to have them on on our side.
16: I believe there's a couple of married connections into the Fitzgerald family too from Galway as well, so it'll be an interesting.
18: That's right. Ashling's Connor's wife is obviously from the Great Connolly household. So yeah, look at that. That'll be one for them to manage. But no, they've been very good to us. I have to say, I got married here myself, actually, as it happens, back in the day, and many of our family, actually, my sister got married here. So we've all have a long relationship with the place.
16: A happy spot to be in. It's like we're chatting the Tuesday. You're getting the job done, getting it out of the way. Galway did it on the Monday. I asked you on Saturday, had you watched the Cork and Galway game? And you said no, you were walking the dog. So what sort of dogs are they?
18: Cavishans.
16: Beautiful.
18: Yes.
16: And we're not allowed to know the name, is that it?
18: Well, my daughters have asked me not to disclose their names.
16: Keep the privacy. You'll be pixelating the photos as well.
18: D&C.
16: Yeah. Have you watched the back since?
18: No, not yet. Look, at the last 24 hours has been very, very busy getting organised. Obviously, the lads in the coaching and stats group are breaking it all down anyway. So when I'm finished with you here now, that's my next port of call. So looking forward to it. And look, we've seen plenty of them over the course of the spring and the summer. So we've a lot of footage already analysed and seen. So we'll finish it off now in the next 24 hours. And look, ultimately it's about ourselves and getting ourselves ready and maximising our preparations to make sure that our best performance can be delivered on the day. And we'll leave Galway look after the road.
16: I'm pretty sure you used the word relief in your press conference in one of your first answers, and I heard some of the lads say it after the game as well. I know relief is one thing, but there's also been kind of a couple of comments that maybe Limerick didn't play at their best. I'd be curious to know, how far off were you from your best to be Clare the last day?
18: You can measure your performance against previous performances, but ultimately it's that day that matters. You know, like, Clare brought an incredible challenge to us, so we have to be cognizant of that and acknowledge it for what it was. It was a super performance by them, you know. So I think that's the context that it needs to be taken in. It's irrelevant, you know, comparing it to other performances in semi-finals in the past. So look, we're delighted just to have come through. Relief, yes, absolutely, yeah. You know, semi-finals are about getting out the other side and getting into the final. Is it going to matter going forward whether we scored 126 or 120? Not a jot. We got out of the game, we won the game, we move on.
16: Can I pry on the relief bit for a second? Because I'm curious, like, is it a relief that you got away with it, or is it relief that the challenge was put to you and you responded as a group?
18: I think it's more that, you know, our performance merited us to get out of there, because, you know, we, in the second half, we did dominate the game, and you know, we needed to make sure that was reflected in the results. So I think that's really most of it. You know, when you get to a semi final, you just want to get through it and get into the final, then push on. So, you know, I think we'll park it very quickly now in our review tomorrow night, and we'll very much put our focus on getting ready for the final now.
16: 3 years. Feels like a long time, is it?
18: It is a long time, yeah. There's a lot has happened in the meantime. Last year was disappointing, the way it finished. You know, we'd actually had quite a strong season, but just the finish, just we didn't have the energy when it came to it in the finish. But I think we've learnt an awful lot about ourselves over the last 2 years, and maybe sometimes you have to step back from the table of success to appreciate what it takes to get there. And I think the last 2 years have done that to us, and I think this year we're far more appreciative of what it actually takes to get across the line, and I think our second half performances have epitomised that.
16: Limerick have had incredible success under your tenure as manager and this group of players and various versions of this group. These opportunities don't always come around, though, nor do these groups, and you'll know that yourself from being a player and being in big days as well and as a manager. How do you make sure that you don't let it go by you and you make the most of it?
18: I suppose making every day count, doing the best you can and being the best, you know, that you can be in whatever role you have. We're a very tight bunch of people. We spend an awful lot of time together. We really enjoy each other's company. We enjoy the work. there's a great work ethic across the entire group. So I think it's just making every day count and enjoying it along the way. I think that's really the key piece, really.
16: Yeah, I asked Will O'Donoghue, who had he watched the Cork and Galway game, and he said he wouldn't, and he said he didn't want to go and inform in his own opinions. And I thought that spoke volumes in terms of he'll trust the analysis that is going to come to him from your backroom team, and you'll trust them to deliver the right thing to the players as well. Yeah. In terms of what you have around you and your own journey as a manager, did you always recognise the importance of the people around you, or did that grow on you, or where did that come from, John?
18: I suppose I'm involved in teams all my life, so I've seen, you know, how much it meant to me as a player, both at my club level and inter-county levels, colleges, schools. So I suppose you grow up with people around you in sport. We all remember the people that had a big impact on us. We all remember how they made us feel, and we always remember the journey with each of those. And I suppose really you just want to be the best version of yourself around the lads and make sure that they've a really good environment that they can thrive in and that they can enjoy. And that's on me. That's the piece that I have to get right. And the people that are with me then in the backroom team, just making sure that they have the space to go and do the job that they're able to do. They're experts in their own fields in their own right. I just want to make sure that I don't get in the way, and that they're able to go and be the best that they can be at what they do, and have that satisfaction of what they're bringing to the team.
1: That was Limerick manager John Coyley in conversation with our own Tommy Rooney ahead of this weekend's All-Ireland hurling final. It is half-time in Dallas. It is Spain 1, France 0, thanks to Mikel Oyarzabal's penalty. Adrian Rabiot potentially lucky to stay on the field after a first yellow card and not receiving a second yellow. Now, if you were interested in that chat there with John Coyley and Will O'Donoghue, you're going to want to stay tuned, because after the break, we're going to be telling you how you can win tickets to Sunday's Hurling Decider.
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1: You're very welcome back to Tuesday night's Off the Ball. Ben with you here until 10 p.m. later this evening. Spain 1, France 0 in Dallas. It's Shamrock Rovers 2, Floriana 1 in Tallow, which means Shamrock Rovers are 3-2 down on the night as they chase another goal or two to keep their Champions League dreams alive for this year. Now, if you're with us over the last hour, you'll know we were building up to the All-Ireland Hurling Final. But how would you fancy a chance to be going on Sunday afternoon? Well, with thanks to Harvey Norman, we're giving away a pair of tickets to Limerick versus Galway to one lucky winner. To find out how you can win, head on over to our own Instagram page at Off the Ball, and you can enter and find all the details on there. All with thanks to Harvey Norman, official stats sponsor of the GAA. After the news, we're going to be back in studio with Dion Fanning for the football show to keep you up to speed with everything that's going on in Dallas. And look ahead to England's game against Argentina tomorrow night. 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
29: It's 9 o'clock. I'm Lindsay Dolan. Bill Keneally has been described in the Doyle as the worst paedophile in the history of the state. Taoiseach Micheál Martin delivered a state apology to the victims of the former basketball coach who died days after a Commission of Investigation report was published. He quoted the report in saying there was a serious dereliction of duty on behalf of the investigating Gardaí.
30: This has been a major failing by an organ of the state that cannot be downplayed. No words from government can make up for the theft of childhood from so many young boys, for the appalling abuse they suffered and the enormous trauma they have experienced in their lives as a result.
29: Donald Trump has scrapped plans to charge a 20% toll on shipping for safe passage through the Strait of Hormuz. The US president said it will be replaced by trade and investment deals with Gulf states. In the White House this evening, he explained he was called by kings and MRs from the region who suggested an alternative.
31: And we would like to invest tremendously in the United States as opposed to charging a fee. And I like that actually, because I don't think anybody should be able to charge a fee for the strait or for any other strait relationship in terms of other sections of the world. I don't think anybody should be really in that position.
29: An 8-year-old girl was among three members of the same family found dead in a house in County Antrim. Emergency services were called to the property in Ballymena yesterday morning. A murder investigation has been launched. Ryanair said it'll add up to 2 million more low-fare seats and three new based aircraft for next summer, but only if Dublin Airport lowers its fees. The Irish Aviation Authority has proposed the airport reduce airport charges by 15 cent for next year. The DAA, however, have said the current price cap of €10.39 is necessary to protect service quality while funding future capacity. Ryanair CEO Eddie Wilson said if the 15% cut goes ahead, he'll make it a win-win for everybody.
32: We'll have the new MAX 10 aircraft as well. And I mean, like, they are 50% quieter. They will have 20% less fuel and they carry 20% more passengers. So it'll be a real win-win. And we'd love to sort of launch those aircraft out of our Dublin base next year. And if this 15% goes ahead, well, then we'll certainly put in that extra. It'll be up to 2 million passengers and another 3 based aircraft.
29: And that's it for now. More in an hour.
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29: Staying warm and dry tonight with clear skies for most, though there will be some cloud in the south with a light breeze. Lows of 13 to 19 degrees. 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
1: Welcome along to Tuesday night's football show. France versus Spain in the height of things. Spain 1, France 0 at halftime in Dallas. It's a small matter of England versus Argentina tomorrow evening to look forward to as well as all the other action that's taken place over the last couple of days. Arthur O'Dea has joined me here in studio. Arthur, how are you?
7: Flying.
1: And Dion Fanning is back after his news round cricket exploits earlier. Dion, have you...
8: Thank you, Ben.
1: Any more thoughts on the cricket while you're out to fester on it?
8: I didn't have much time to fester on it. I just, pretty certain in my statements there about being able to, still do a job in 1960s cricket or 1920s football.
7: Was that Richie Benaud?
8: Richie Benaud.
7: Is it Blue Suede Shoes?
8: Blue Suede Shoes.
7: That's a great book.
8: Yeah. Have you read it?
7: Yeah, I came across it by chance.
8: Right.
7: I think I just saw it on a list somewhere. I was like, oh, that sounds interesting.
8: Yeah.
7: Amazing book.
8: Yeah.
7: Amazing.
8: Really good. Well, it's David Nyaston, the historian who writes incredible output. Like, he's this amazing series of history books on post-war Britain. And then he just seems to throw out these other... He's written a book on Aldershot, which is his football club.
7: Wow.
8: And another one on John Arlott and E.W. Swanton, who features in that E.W. Swanton. It's good. I'm glad we actually have kept it going, Ben. E.W. Swanton was the cricket correspondent for the Daily Telegraph. And it was said that he was so snobbish that he refused to share a car with his own chauffeur.
1: Wow. You learn something new every day, folks. One thing I think is pretty safe to say is that I don't think any of us would last over a minute in a game like this. Just entering the second half here in Spain versus France, it appears that Kone is going to be coming on in midfield for France. Rabiot, we were just saying, picked up a yellow card, maybe could have picked up another as well when that second half went on.
8: He started, from the start of the game, he wasn't at it at all, Rabiot, and sloppy. I think Rodri has been exceptional for Spain, just in Rodri at his peak, and Rabiot he could have gone. He was very lucky, and it's not really a surprise. But France need to do something. The front four aren't performing. Elise's been poor. They've moved him. It's kind of, if you were supporting France, you'd be worrying even the fact that he's moved out to the right to see if something can happen when the direction of travel, if you like, in the World Cup was the other way. He started on the right against Senegal and then moved into the centre, and he stayed there, and he's been at the centre of everything from that position. But now, if you were looking at that first half, you're thinking, right, okay, they're now trying to move him to find something else. But the thing about France is they had a couple, Mbappe beat the offside trap there, and great goalkeeping to come out and clear it. But they really, of all the teams, they can change everything in an instant. So it's still, if they click, it would be great for the game now. We talked about this in the news round, but it would be great now for France to to score and to give us an epic second half. Like, there was one shot on target in the first half. Although Spain had one great move. I'm amazed after that Yamal could have actually gone for goal, but squared it. And like, Spain have been the stronger team. But it'll be great now, if just for the game, if France could come back into it.
1: William Saliba went off injured as well. Pretty big blow for France. Crystal Palace's Maxence Lacroix came in. It's funny, like, if you were looking at this game on paper, you'd probably say a goal for Spain in the first half is the best thing that could have happened and could have brought France, forced France really to push it in terms of going to the other end. But we haven't seen that in the first half so far.
8: No, we haven't. We've seen, like, it's been France just getting a bit more jumpy, and like, for the game, the second half end, or the first half ended with them looking kind of very frustrated and kind of a little bit stunned at the final.

0: It's. I think they just need to, they need to try and play at a at that faster pace that they can play at, and get their get the ball moving amongst their front four. And then of course they do have, you know, what options they have to try and break it down if they need to. So many on the bench, so they shouldn't like. They, I don't think they're not going to lose heart, but at the same time, they just watching Spain robbing the ball up high there, and like Spain are putting them under pressure, and France finding it at times are finding it tough, although they're coming out of defence now nicely.
1: Spain are pressing up really high whenever they have the ball in the back four, and you'd wonder, is that a planned tactic to stop the ball going up quickly to that France front four?
0: Yeah, although like at that, that as you said, like that moment there where they got they beat the press, and they did actually France did look like attacking with pace. So it is a risky strategy too, but it's, you know, it is again what you kind of want to see in a game like this. And if that's the way Spain are going to go for it and try and push France back like that, it's preferable to kind of dropping too deep.
1: We said before the game that this was almost the de facto final, two best teams that we've seen so far in the tournament. If you were in the England camp or you were in the Argentina camp and you're watching this, I don't think you'd be too worried about what you're seeing from either team so far.
0: No, you wouldn't. Like, you wouldn't be thinking, you wouldn't be too worried, but would you be really thinking, okay, we've got like Spain, like they're two good teams. You wouldn't be thinking this is going to be, easy path to World Cup champions. So I don't think, like, you know, they're not like daunting opposition, but both of them are. I think Spain I think they've played as well now in the first half as they have in the tournament. Like, and I know again earlier we were talking about that. I think up until now, Spain have been okay. And I would, you know, put England a lot closer to them as if you're ranking teams from the semi-finals than Argentina. But I think, you know, it's if whichever one of these teams gets to the final, you know, I think you're looking at it's going to be a tense game. It's not going to be a game that you would expect England or Argentina to win comfortably.
1: There is obviously the small matter of the other game. Tomorrow evening, England and Argentina takes place in Atlanta. I mean, this is shrouded by the English media are telling you that it's nothing. But the Jude Bellingham, Thomas Tuchel war of words, excuse me, into the media after Gabriel Clark's interview with Thomas Tuchel. Then he interviews Jude Bellingham and he poses the question that Thomas Tuchel said to him. He stirs the pot and he just says to him, you know, well, your manager just said he wasn't too impressed with how you played. And Bellingham, you know, doesn't really give much to Gabriel Clark. And then he's back speaking to Sky Sports a couple minutes later. And I think it's fair to say he kind of unleashes a little bit when he's speaking to, I think it's Rob Dorset, is it, from Sky Sports, who asked the question to him again. And he says he doesn't know what it's like to play against Sorloth, Nusa, Odegaard, Haaland. And I mean, he's got a point. Thomas Tuchel doesn't know what it's like playing against these guys. But would you be making a fuss of this the way that the English camp are not making a fuss of this?
0: I wouldn't say Thomas Tuchel cares at all. Like, whatever about Bellingham in that moment, I would say Tuchel is incredibly relaxed about Bellingham's response. Because all you have to look at the way Tuchel operates is to know that he wouldn't care about this. Because he said it, like, he knows what he's doing in that interview. He knows exactly what he's doing. He's not like he's passionate and he's fired up. Like, you know, this isn't Alex Ferguson. Like the sort of definitive one of these is Alex Ferguson after Aberdeen beat Rangers, I think, in the Scottish Cup final. And in the post-match interview, he told, like, he went to the interview and said that every one of his team, I think with the exception of Willie Miller, was a disgrace and didn't deserve the medals they were on their way to pick up, you know? And, like, they all...

0: was, you cheated your manager. Like, yeah. They'd almost, and it wasn't that. Like, it wasn't Ferguson then, you know, said, like, I kind of went over the top there. It wasn't that. And I don't think the way Tuchel operates, I really don't feel he'll be concerned in any way about this. They are in this, like, they are in this to win the competition. Tuchel wants a little bit of, I think he wants a little bit of friction and drive and energy, however you get it. They're away for a long time. It's, you know, it, like, there's a spectrum in this, and if you know, and if you look at England camps, like, the spectrum goes from Capello in 2010, where it's just tetchy and ratty, and because they've been put together in to the, you know, the Italian concentration, like that thing the Italians talk about. We are in this camp that we're not going to, you know, you cannot be trusted to be alone for a second. And they all just ended up hating each other. Whereas I think a little bit of this, and Tuchel will be totally happy with, and he will also understand Bellingham. And Bellingham is going to respond to this, not just like in the interview, but it doesn't, like, Bellingham has been extraordinary in this tournament. And I don't think there's anything, this isn't going to deflect Bellingham from what he's doing in matches. If anything, it'll just drive him on to do it again. So I don't think, Tuchel isn't concerned about the politeness of these matters or how, you know, like, what it looks or what we expect conventionally to be done in these situations. I would say he is entirely relaxed about it. And I do think in terms of the interview itself and Gabriel Clark, like, this is what you're... like, people lose sight of the fact that journalists are there just to ask some questions and stir the pot. Like, they're not there. Even when they're working for, you know, like the host or the country, you know, that's reached the World Cup semi-final, it's not really their job to move away from something that might be problematic or might be a little bit worth picking at, because there's a, you know, we've got a World Cup to win. Like, you know, it's not, again, Graeme Taylor saying, lift yourselves, I can't have faces like you, yours around me, Rob, to Rob Shepherd. like, you know, that's not what Gabriel Clark's role is.
1: We'll just hold this thought for one moment, because we're going to cross over to Talla Stadium. As we said, there's a game over this side of the pond as well. Shamrock Rovers against Floriana. Jonathan Higgins. What's going on there?
2: Well, it's one hell of a game, Ben. Just watch this counter-attack from Floriana outside the area. Shot will be, looks like, to squeeze it away. It is all action here at Talla Stadium, Ben. 55 minutes now gone on the clock, and Shamrock Rovers have turned things around. They now lead the game of the night by 3-1. It's 3-3 on aggregate. I've no idea how they haven't got another. McGovern, is he offside? He's still going to second edge. Now the flag was up. They've equalised the tie 3 minutes in after the interval as well. They had two big chances before McGovern got his second of the game. Since then, they've about three or four big opportunities. No more one so than the one a couple of moments ago, when there was the mother of all scrambles in front of the bouncing north stand here, where somehow the ball didn't cross the net for the second time. Floriana, well, they are known as the Irish Greens from some historical roots, but it's all about the green and white of Shamrock Rovers hoops. They are charging forward. It really is one-way traffic, and it just feels like only a matter of time before they get the goal to go ahead on the full. As things stand, with 55 minutes gone on the clock, we're heading towards extra time, but it just, you cannot, and there's no way really I think this Maltese side can hold out, because the traffic, just to say that, they give the ball away. It's one-way traffic as things stand. We've had a lot of action so far, a lot of drama, and it looks like it's going to continue into the night. Just watch this counter-attack coming here from Floriana. They're going to spread out towards the right-hand side, but there's Corey O'Sullivan crunching into a tackle. There's certainly the home supporters like that one. There's a banner on the far side of the pitch from the away supporters. The only thing we fear about is running out of beer. They might have another problem here. I'll just to say, they take a shot from the edge here. It's deflected and it scrambles past the post. It's out for a corner in the end. So a little bit of a wake-up call there perhaps from Shamrock Rovers, but they are in total control here. 56 and a half minutes gone here in Tala Stadium. It's the second round, the second leg even of the first round, qualification round of the Champions League. It's a Shamrock Rovers on the unite, leading Florentina by 3-1, 3-3 on aggregate.
1: Thanks to Jonathan Higgins at Tala Stadium. We'll keep you up to speed with that as the evening progresses. 58 minutes on the clock in Dallas. Still Spain 1, France 0. Bradley Barcola has just left the field to play. And Desiree Douay has come on as Spain are on the attack at the moment with Rodri on the edge of the box looking to find something. But France are going to get it away. Dion, just back to that Thomas Tuchel, Jude Bellingham. Would you be worried and would you subscribe to the theory with Kevin Caban on the other night who said that, and just as we're about to get into Jude Bellingham, Spain have scored again, and it's Pedro Porro after a lovely 1-2 in the middle of the box, and France, the favourites, many people's tip team to win this World Cup, are 2-0 down with half an hour to play in Dallas.
0: Can I just say I tipped Spain before the tournament began, before retreating from that?
1: I would like to say I also did that, and I'm not going to retreat from that either.
3: Graham Hunter tipped them about 2 hours ago. So.
1: I think it's fair to say, as much as we all might have tipped them for the tournament, that from what we've seen in the tournament so far, this would be a bit of a shock to be 2-0 up with half an hour to go.
3: If they get through this, even you think, if they can get through this even without conceding, it's just remarkable what they're doing with the one goal of kind of fairly little consequence. I mean, this is incredible here, just how easily they kind of open it up.
1: It's a 1-2 with Dani Olmo back to Pedro Porro, who's in acres of space in the box.
3: Yeah.
1: His run isn't tracked by Manu Kone. Yeah. And then the centre half, so Maxence Lacroix is on.
3: That's great touch.
1: And he gets dragged in towards Dani Olmo. Porro, I have to say, it's a great first and second touch. Gets his head down and just side foots the ball past the onrushing Mike Moynihan.
0: Porro's had a great tournament. A really good tournament.
1: He's been a big change from his club form.
0: Yeah.
1: At Spurs, Didier Deschamps and Guy Stéphane are looking at the monitor. They don't know what's going on. Kylian Mbappe looks perplexed. Well, this was not in the French script. We'll keep you up to speed on everything that happens there over the course of the next 40 minutes or so. Dion, just before that, we're talking about Jude Bellingham. We had Kevin Caban on last night, and he was saying how this is just simply Jude Bellingham's first chance to go back at Thomas Tuchel since he slagged him off over a year ago. Do you subscribe to that theory?
0: Not exactly, but I would say that I don't think it's, again, I think Bellingham, we've seen him with Bellingham. I don't think he's bothered. Like in the sense of he's not checking himself to think, what should I say in this situation? He has an ego, he has a desire to be a player apart, as in the World Cup and when he plays, and he's delivering on it. Like, he is delivering on it, and so he's quite happy to speak in a way that, again, we're not, you know, and in England, especially in English football culture.
3: Here we go.
1: Oh, it's offside. Lamine Yamal looks like he's put Spain 3-0 up, but the linesman, Moran Santos, as we can see in the back of his shirt, has his flag up. Lamine Yamal waves his finger in the air. He doesn't think he's offside. It was a brilliant finish. He was in down that right-hand side again, acres of space, as it was for the Porro goal. Cuts back in onto his left foot, as we've seen so many times, puts it in the top corner, but play continues and the goal will not stand. Still 2-0 to Spain there, 61 minutes in.
0: Yeah, this is extraordinary. It's all going away from France. Like, and they just look ragged. It's not what anyone. My son is coming with us today, and I just looked out through the window and I saw him with his like, he's leaping into the air. Just didn't know what was going on when Yamal went through there. He's it's been it's been like, this is like France, you know, it's right on the line now, and they don't look like they're capable of digging themselves out of this.
3: It changes the whole complexion of it, though, doesn't it? It's really interesting. Like, and it's obviously, it's so result driven, but it gives you, now you have cause to revise everything you've seen. It's scintillating, because we talked about it a few weeks ago with the Brazil 82 and the different types of things like that. Like, is defeat a prerequisite of these teams that are truly adored for what they do in these tournaments?
0: Yeah, no, it's...
3: Does it enhance it? Does it enhance the mystery? There's some imperfection built in that's not... it's not available.
0: They're crumbling at the moment. yeah, it does. I would like them to... Like, I think they need to go out in a kind of classic
3: glorious
0: style.
3: Defeat.
0: You know, these are glorious. Like, at the moment, they're just as good. Like, if they lose 4-0 or something, it doesn't... it sort of doesn't add to that. But, it, like, there is... there's definitely... You know, it is going to... Yeah, it is going to do something in that, like in terms of that. But I wonder, the way the tournament has gone, like they haven't had, like from the, you know, the knockout stages have all been sort of underwhelming. Paraguay, Morocco, like, you know, you do need them. They need to put up a fight here, even to have, you know, to become, even to be regarded as epic losers, I think, rather than just losers. It is extraordinary. But there is definitely going to be something in that. And Deschamps may be thinking, I was right. You know, my old ways were the right way. I shouldn't have given these guys all this freedom and let them play. What was I thinking? Maybe trying to get Olivier Giroud back.
1: It definitely answers the question. I think as this tournament was going on, myself and many others are wondering, well, if he wins another World Cup, how can they let him just walk away when you've got potentially the best manager for the job? I think if this stays this way, those questions are all answered. Mm. And Zinedine Zidane may well get the job he's been waiting for a long time. Dermot Keenan in the YouTube comments says, could this be the night for Rayan Cherki to make his mark? I think France might need a little bit more than Rayan Cherki, the way this game's been going.
3: Just so much to do now when you think about it, like, not when one isn't even enough, and you're like Spain, if nothing else, I mean, they're well able to control a game.
0: Yeah,
3: they can just take the tempo right down to wherever they want to go. Like,
1: only one goal conceded by Spain for this, and it was a header from Charles de Ketelaere against Belgium, and it's probably the only time in the whole tournament they've really looked threatened. They didn't really look threatened throughout that Portuguese game. Look like conceding at all. So this is shut up shop for the Spanish defenders. And even at that, they still look like they could hit them on the break every single time they go forward.
0: Yeah, they do. That's the thing. At the moment, it doesn't... like France have a bit period there of a couple of half chances. Mbappe shooting, Luka Dean shooting, and then another chance there. But they're all... Like, they're snatching at them. You know, they're not... They're not really kind of putting together a bit of dominance, and that's like they need a goal. Like, if they scored now, there's plenty. It's half an hour to go, 25 minutes plus injury time. So if they scored now, you know, it would be interesting to see what would happen. But yeah, at the moment, you would think like Spain look more likely to score next.
1: These are the moments that you want Kylian Mbappe to step up in. And show him, not that he doesn't need to show us what he's worth, but show us just exactly what he can do when the pressure's on. Does this raise questions about the French midfield? As we're looking at Manu Kone nearly losing the ball again inside his own half, like literally right on cue, nearly losing the ball. Like, going into the tournament, I think everyone thought a midfield of Adrien Rabiot and maybe Tchouameni or whoever would be beside him didn't look so strong. And then those questions were somewhat answered in the opening couple of games when he looked good again, but tonight he had no impact on the game in the first half, other than nearly getting himself sent off. And even Coney's replacement, you know, there's people talking about him a couple of nights ago. Could he be one to get a big move off the back of this? They've really, not only struggled to impose himself, but as we said, struggled to stop Spain. There's no one to enforce and stop Spain moving forward every time they move forward.
0: Well, Spain have won the midfield, like, and it is funny, you know, like the talk, which like is was fair that Rodri isn't, you know, the player, like he's not the player he was.
1: Kylian Mbappe flashes a shot wide of the post from about 21 yards. So he goes chasing for that goal. Took a deflection off Marco Correa, so it's going to be a French corner.
0: But the Spanish midfield tonight now has been dominant. It really has. And like, I think, you know, it does, you know, illustrate the point you're making, Ben, that like the French midfield, which we probably felt because of some flaws in the Spanish performance, and the form of the French front four, that it may, they could, you know, it wasn't going to be a huge issue, but like it tonight, in some ways, you know, the sort of old saws are being kind of just reestablished, and old truths are being reasserted. Like, you know, your midfield is where games are going to be decided. And at the moment, the Spanish midfield has really just, like, you know, has come out on top.
1: There is 68 minutes on the clock. They're just about to go to a hydration break in Dallas, and we're going to go to a break here ourselves. We'll keep you up to speed with everything when we come back.
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1: You're welcome back to Tuesday night's football show. Ben Symes here, joined by Arthur D and Dion Fanning. 72 minutes on the clock in Dallas. France 0, Spain 2, as we watch Rayan Cherki prepare to come onto the pitch. We can cut across now live to Talas Stadium, where there has been another goal between Shamrock Rovers and Floriana. Jonathan Higgins, who's it gone to?
2: It's gone to the home side, Shamrock Rovers, who are on the attack again, almost another goal. So they've turned the tie around as we anticipated, given the momentum of the game. 72 minutes now gone on the clock. On the night, Shamrock Rovers 4, Floriana 1. That sees Shamrock Rovers lead the tie 4-3. It was Graham Burke just after the hour mark in the 64th minute. His usual customary inside right position. Instead of cutting in on the left-hand side, beautifully chopped it on the right and tucked home the goal that's turned the tie around. On a personal note as well, he is now the leading League of Ireland player in Europe. His 15th goal overtakes David McMullen in terms of that personal start. But Shamrock Rovers, as things stand, will go to the second round of the Champions League qualifiers. They'll go to Armenia next week. They might add another here almost. That doesn't go on, just trails on one side. So Ariat Armenia, who were victors earlier on this evening, they, as things stand, will be Stephen Bradley's opposition on next week. So here, it's control as things stand for Shamrock Rovers. 4-1 on the night, 4-3 on aggregate.
1: Thanks very much to Jonathan Higgins. Shamrock Rovers look set to make the next round of the Champions League. I told you that Rayan Cherki was coming off. Well, we didn't know at the time, or he's coming on, that Michael Elise was the one who's came off for him. Don't think anyone expected this.
0: Incredible. Absolutely incredible. With, you know, 25 minutes left in the World Cup semi-final, that the player who's been the creative hub of the team is taken off. It's a massive decision by Deschamps. Really is. Like, it's, you know, and Elise hasn't played well, hasn't done anything. They've moved him around, as we said, to try and find some sort of way of getting him to work, but it hasn't. Nothing's come off. But it is a huge moment for France. And, you know, again, like, World Cups are crazy things. Like, they really are. You know, the way we look at them at the beginning of a tournament, or even halfway through a tournament, and the way we look at them at the end are so often very, very different. And you think about everything that has been said about France, everything we've said about Elise has been written about Elise, and to be now not playing any part when you're needed to score, you need to score two goals to stay in the World Cup, it's kind of extraordinary.
1: Uistel Afuente has made his first change of the evening. Spain's first goal scorer, Mikel Oyarzabal's gone off. Ferran Torres has came on. A little earlier in the hour, we spoke about Jude Bellingham's spat with Thomas Tuchel. Never mind, it was our own favourite media man, Piers Morgan, who was speaking to our own former manager, Mick McCarthy, yesterday.
12: The headline of The Guardian, by the way, today was Tuchel and Bellingham really a Keane McCarthy moment?
16: Oh, there was 23 years
12: old. I have one question for you.
16: Fame at last.
12: I have one question for you. I've always respected you hugely, genuinely, as a manager.
16: Except when I dropped 10 players at Wolverhampton.
12: Yeah, well, that was terrible.
16: You did say something that I was particularly unhappy about.
12: I thought it was shocking.
16: Yeah.
12: Yeah.
16: Hang on.
12: Well, what was your problem with what I said? You must have known I was right.
16: You're never right, mate. you just antagonise people with your comments, which you're doing on this show clearly.
12: No.
16: So when you said it, my job is to win games.
12: Yes.
16: We went to Spurs the Saturday before. We won 1-0 with about 35% possession. We've got Manchester United on the Tuesday. I went then, I dropped 10 players. I have a squad of 22. If I'm a manager, it's my right to manage that team how I see and get results.
12: And it's my right as an Arsenal fan, directly impacting
16: to
12: with your cowardice,
16: because you weren't good enough because you weren't good enough to win the title, and that's Sir Alex won it again, anybody? You weren't good enough, so you blame me, which is real bad on my
12: part. I know what Roy Keane's problem was.
16: Yeah.
12: No, just to be clear, By dropping 10 players, you let United walk all over you, which had a direct impact on my team's chances of winning the league. I thought that was an appalling abrogation of your duty as a manager to entertain the fans with the best available team.
16: Clear you up. My duty was to beat Burnley on the Saturday, and we did. And from Tottenham away, Manchester United and Burnley home, I took 6 points out of 9. I thought it was a fantastic management piece of work.
12: But you still flew the white flag, a surrender.
16: No, we didn't. We stayed up.
1: That was Piers Morgan and Mick McCarthy on Piers Morgan's new World Cup show, Uncensored, on Channel 5.
3: Shows, I was wondering about this. One of the few shows that actually gets to use World Cup in the thing. You know, you hear like an awful lot. I don't know, is it more an American thing? But you're hearing all those different ways they have to find different words for what is going on. Right. They can't use the words World Cup because it is whatever. And I was paying attention to that. Have you watched much of this?
1: Me?
3: Open to the floor.
1: I can't say I am an avid Piers Morgan watcher, listener.
0: I've watched the clips. I respond to the content bones that are thrown in front of me and click into the clips, but I never go any further than that. I've watched, an intriguing lineup of Simon Jordan, John Terry, and Piers Morgan, which Piers Morgan, the most likable member of his panel, the thing about that clip was I was kind of interested in the point he was going to make before they got sidetracked into, and like that is the thing with Morgan, he will pick a fight in any circumstances, or he will just sustain. And I think he is, you know, as Mick McCarthy said, like he is brilliant at it. Like he is brilliant at just winding it up and rolling it out and getting people on and having arguments with them. And he also gets people on when he does politics, you know, like he's had people on like talking about Gaza and things like that, who other people haven't had on, in fairness to him. And he's shown up some, and he's also shown up people. He's taken a line on that, and he has shown up people in a way that others haven't. But I think on this thing, I was actually going, what's the original point there? Before we get sidetracked into, like, I couldn't care 15, less.
3: 15-year-old vendetta.
0: I couldn't care less about, like, and I remember that, you know, that match. And yet, like, God, I can't be here. Right. Like, I really, like, you know, I will respond. I will waste my time watching the most pointless clip with some sort of conflict in them because, you know, that's where my brain is now, has been rewired thanks to smartphones. But at the same time, when I'm looking at this one going, I don't care, lads, about, you know, and you know, my team and Arsenal. And I don't care about the 10 players who were arrested. And I have a feeling whatever point he was trying to make about the Keane, McCarthy, Tuchel, Bellingham comparisons might have been more interesting. Maybe they made maybe if I actually clicked in and watched the show.
3: No,
0: maybe.
3: Unfortunately, when he comes back to it, because I took the leap of I stuck through it. I didn't watch the John Terry part before, and I just watched them in with McCarthy. As soon as he does revisit it and go and ask a question about Roy Keane, I think it was more or less along the lines, do you still talk to Roy Keane, or have you still talked to Roy Keane, or whatever it was, and Mick McCarthy just blindly goes, I'm not talking about that. And he kind of brushed it off in a kind of way. It's like, oh, okay. I find his as you're saying, he's very good at something. I don't think it's necessarily all of something to be very good at, but that sensation he fosters, there's a, because it is, it's funny you say that, and it's funny some of the stuff they do talk about and some of the political aspects of it where you're like, oh God, I kind of agree with him here. he's on my side of things, and it's uncomfortable. But there was another interesting aspect of that where I think it was Jordan said to him, regarding the Bellingham and Tuchel thing and the way it was spread out, it's like, you love all this.
0: Hmm.
3: He was like, yeah, I do. It's great. But he did also signify, and I don't know if it's something you'd agree with,
1: a chance for France as the ball falls to Doué about 25 yards out. Unai Simon is miles off his line. But he managed to hit it straight at him in the middle of the box.
0: Oh.
1: And Unai Simon came rushing out to grab a ball over the top, headed it out to Doué. Players get back and Doué hits a shot straight at the backtracking Simon in the middle of the box. And Spain survive a little bit of a scare. Still 2-0 to Spain against France. 82 minutes on the clock in Dallas. Time ticking on France's chances to make a third successive World Cup final. Dion, I get the impression that when this goes properly global, that you have a little bit of a soft spot for Piers Morgan.
0: But because I said of the three of them, he's the most likeable.
3: He's occasionally not the worst person in the room.
0: I don't have strong feelings about Piers Morgan. He's an interesting force, and he's obviously a huge force. And I find, you know, what he's done in media is kind of incredible, in that he's created this sort of empire for himself. And I do think, you know, it struck me in a broader sense, as I said, that, you know, the way he's done it with politics and stuff like that has been kind of interesting. And like there is a formula to it, and there is a formula about getting people on with strong, extreme views sometimes, and then he can argue with them. And you know, in a way, that's what he's doing in his own way with his World Cup panel. Especially, you know, like, people aren't going to like having John Terry there, so let's get John Terry on. I find there are people that exercise me more because I kind of feel I'm not one of these people who holds to the view like, well, you have to admire the fact that the passion of their beliefs. I'll go with the cynic. You know what I mean? I'd rather have a cynic than someone like, you know, there's a lot of people like who are passionate about their beliefs, and I'm like, I really don't like your beliefs, mate, and I don't want to, you know, and I really don't want to be around you if you really believe these things. So I'll take somebody who I think is probably doing it for the content rather than actually genuinely believes some of the stuff that you might get out there.
1: What I'm hearing is that we need Piers Morgan chat show after England win the World Cup with Thomas Tuchel and Jude Bellingham, and Piers Morgan is just allowed to shit stir for the whole half.
0: Well, he would do that. Like, he's like, Morgan is like, you have to remember, like, the tradition he comes in, and not all this, like, just, I remember he is an operator, as Richard Keys would put it, top operator. And that is the word, and you know, and he exists in, you know, coming from his background in tabloid journalism, he exists to kind of engage people, get people engaged and enraged quickly, and to move it on from there. And you know, I remember reading his diaries and being kind of naive, and it kind of opened my eyes in a way, just to, like, you know, this was when he was editor of the Mirror, and like the level of, you know, involvement, of contact, of, you know, and obviously it's Piers Morgan and it's his own ego that he's advancing to, but you know, the contact with the Blairs, the constant involvement and insertion into public life, not just like, you're not there. I had some kind of like idea that he was there editing the paper, and you know, at one remove from the wheels of power, if you like, whereas, like, you know, he was editor of the Mirror and he was involved in everything, and he knows how to make himself at the center of things, and that's what he does, and that's what he's doing with this. And and he would, of course he would. Like, the Tuchel Bellingham thing to him would be just, this is like, what, he's not going to say there's nothing to see here, you know, let's move on, let's get behind the boys and quiet and dampen this down.
3: He thinks it's indicative of a winning mentality. He thinks it shows they're ready. England are ready.
0: But see, I don't like it, what he thinks really doesn't interest me, you know, because I don't know what he really like. As I said, like I think he'll say whatever he thinks is what he thinks just to keep things going, and I don't find, you know, especially on sport, his opinions aren't really much interest to me. But I guess the thing that he would have picked up immediately was here is conflict, and as a journalist, that's kind of what you are drawn to.
1: 87 minutes on the clock, France 0, Spain 2, as France hopes of the World Cup seem to be evaporating by the second. Just before we head to ads, Dion, do you give England much of a chance tomorrow against Argentina?
0: I do. I think they'll win. I think Argentina...
3: You called them a disgrace earlier, didn't you?
0: Yeah, I did. Yeah, I'll call them a disgrace again. I'm amazed at this idea that like Messi is somehow like the player who's got a lot to answer for. It's all the others have a lot to answer for. They've been so passive in this tournament. We're looking at a match where everything is, a lot of things have been upended. So maybe Argentina will deliver tomorrow, and they have Messi playing against England for the first time. The pressure weighs on England in these situations, in these matches.
3: Mm.
0: The sense that, that they can finally put things right, and to reach a World Cup final especially is so huge for them. So like that is a big factor. But I think on form, I would tip England to win.
1: Big chance for France on the edge of the box here. 89th minute, Kylian Mbappe steps up and puts his free kick over the bar. And you would think that had to be on target if France were looking to get back into this game. We'll be back for the final few minutes of France versus Spain just after the quick break.
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1: You're welcome back to Tuesday's Off the Ball. We're into the second of 7 minutes of added time in Dallas, France. 2-0 down and chasing the game against Spain in the last couple of seconds. Are you shocked?
0: I am shocked. I'm not often, not easily shocked, Ben. but I'm a bit shocked. Like it, and it's funny how France are going out there looking. They've just looked rattled since the second goal. They haven't seemed like they had any plan or way, like thought of how they could get back into this methodically. And like obviously, you know, as it goes on, they're getting more and more desperate. You know, understandably, I suppose. But it is a surprise, like because of the way France have played and how, like, Spain have been all right so far in the competition, but they've been magnificent tonight. And from the start, they just had a greater purpose. Although the one thing, even early on, of looking at it, and you were thinking they do lack that cutting edge. But then when they got from getting the penalty, getting ahead like that, they've just been able to take the ball, keep France running, keep them chasing, and it's been a kind of a collapse by France. And they're just now, we're looking at it again, they're fouling, they're getting desperate, they're looking just frustrated, and I don't think they anticipated it ending tonight.
1: Where did it go wrong for France, or where did it go right for Spain?
0: I think the midfield, again, as you know, we touched upon it, I think the midfield has been a huge factor in this performance for Spain. The defence has been great as well. But I do think that suddenly that French midfield wasn't really able to compete with what Spain was doing in there. And as I said before the break, Rodri's performance really was the Rodri of old. And I think when you have that as your kind of foundation in midfield, it makes a huge difference. And then Yamal, you know, was like electric through the game. Nico Williams on now.
1: Puts an effort just wide of the post. There's 3 minutes left of added time. It looks like Spain are going to be headed to their second ever World Cup final. Arthur D, very quickly, before we finish here, England, Argentina tomorrow. What way do you see that one go?
3: I can't call it very quickly. I can see both things happening. I'm not 100% sure. I genuinely am torn, 50-50. Couldn't tell you.
1: Dion, a bit better than that, please.
0: Well, I said I'm sticking with England. I think the pressure on England will be huge. It is an extraordinary tie to have as a World Cup semi-final. As I said, I was at the game in 98, England-Argentina match, and like the atmosphere and that as a last 16 was, like, I still can feel it. And what it's going to be like tomorrow, the pressure England are going to be on, but under, both teams are going to be under, is going to be a huge factor in the result.
1: So it looks like Spain are going to be heading to their second ever World Cup final. 1 minute left of out of time. Spain 2, France 0. That's about all we have time for this evening's Off the Ball. Dion Fanning, thank you very much.
0: Thanks, Ben.
1: Arthur, thank you.
3: Cheers.
1: Thanks to Arthur for the production as well. Hugo on sound, Torna on vision, Stephen and Amy on digital. Thank you very much for listening. Will O'Callaghan will be back here in the hot seat at 7 p.m. tomorrow evening. We'll be watching England versus Argentina and plenty more as well. In the meantime, Tom Dunn is up next. Ehoa.

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4: Hello and welcome back to the Koigig Podcast. My name is Alana Canan and I'm subbing in there for Kathleen McNamee today. But don't worry, alongside me are two familiar faces in former Irish internationals, Emma Byrne and Karen Duggan. How are you going on, guys?
5: Very well. You look a lot happier than Kathleen. I'm going to give you that. That's uglier.
6: She's not used to spending this much time with us. We haven't broken her down yet.
5: Yeah.
4: I'd say Kathleen's a lot happier than us now away on holidays, but how did you find the weekend without the WSL action? Must have been a gaping hole in there. Obviously the FA Cup, but...
6: I was fine. I enjoyed it. I had a lovely weekend. We did a bit of team bonding with P-Mount. Good clean fun, you know. So that was good. Enjoyed the break. I'm not going to lie, I did not watch much of the FA Cup.
5: I did. I watched some of the FA Cup and I had a game. It's where I was still playing. I need to really tell myself I'm not playing anymore. It's not me. I don't have a game. I was working on a game, Roma, the Italian league, Roma Sassuolo. So I had fun trying to pronounce some of those names. If it didn't sound like a pizza topping, it was probably very, very wrong. still working away all day Sunday doing that. And then I watched some of the games on Saturday. So yeah, I missed it. I missed the WSL, the league.
4: Quite a bit of Irish involvement as well in the FA Cup, but the main news of the weekend, of course, was the Katie McCabe transfer talk, or lack thereof, I guess. What did you guys make of the rumours circulating that there was a substantial bid in from Chelsea, of course?
5: It's really strange.
6: Strange, yeah.
5: It's really strange. When I read it, I was just laughing. I was like, what's going on here? There's something going on behind the scenes. Mm. So I sent a few voice messages to different parties and I was like, what is that? Like, what's going on? The thing is, usually these things don't really happen unless somebody has agreed something or expressed some form of interest.
6: Interest, yeah.
5: Yeah. Like a team like Chelsea, they don't normally put a bid in unless there is some kind of inkling that that player... Yeah. Wants to go, but that wasn't the case. Katie didn't really know anything about it. I mean, obviously she knows Chelsea wants her. I mean, who doesn't? Who wouldn't want to sign her? I mean, if that were me, I would be like, I'm going to wind Jonas Eidevall up because he puts her on the bench, which for me is an insult to my team. You're not putting your best team out there. Mm-hmm. And the fact is that Katie didn't know much about it. So it wasn't a case of them having those conversations. No. But I still thought it was a bit strange because Katie's got another year and a bit left in her contract.
6: Year and a half.
4: Yeah, 18 months, I think.
5: Yeah. And there's no way Arsenal would let her go. It wouldn't matter how much. I mean, obviously, it wouldn't matter.
6: Well, not to Chelsea anyway, your main title rivals.
5: No. So, I don't know. I think it was kind of like, think about it. We're going to do this. I want you to think about it. And I know you're going to be thinking about it for a while. It's all kind of mind games going on, which is a lot of fun, obviously. But I guarantee you she plays for the rest of the season.
6: It picked up more attention than any other actual transfer in this window. So,
4: do you think that like that's kind of why it was played into a bit, given like she's played in all 10 of Arsenal's WSL games so far, but has come on a sub in some of them and hasn't played every single minute?
5: I mean, it's strange. First of all, he's playing her as a left back position, which we all know that's not where she plays. He also has a very good left back in Steph Catley, who's starting to play there again because the centre backs are back. They're Raffaele and Leah Williamson's back. So my point is that she never should have been playing in the first place. Don't drop her because now you do have your left back back. Put her in her position because she is the best in that position. And I think, personally, I think it's just a little dig saying, if you're not going to play her, we want her type of thing.
6: Yeah, I think it's, I don't think this is the worst thing for Katie in the
5: oh
6: world.
5: Oh my God, it's amazing. Like, the best PR stunt ever.
6: Yeah, she's been completely talked about, being bigged up because she should be starting at a championship winning club. So, yeah.
5: Listen, Katie can go wherever she wants, and I know that for a fact. She yeah. could go wherever she wants. She could go to Barca next week if she wanted to, and be like pretty much sure of winning a Champions League, very easily winning the league, maybe too easily. There's no, nobody really challenged them. So yeah, I mean, her options would be open, and it's going to take a lot of money for her to go, not just her on her personal contract. I mean, for Arsenal to release her, and I'm not sure they will do that.
4: Yeah, interesting you mentioned Barcelona there. Obviously, Ciara Walsh went to Barcelona on a record fee, reported to be around £400,000. Hypothetically, if Katie was to go somewhere, do you think it'd break the standing transfer record?
5: I think it might within England, because they know her value, maybe.
6: What was this rumour to be, 250?
4: Yeah, and obviously that will kind of meet the Beth England's move from Chelsea to Spurs.
5: She's well worth that. That's pocket change for Chelsea. I don't know. And also with the Ciara Walsh move, you know, you hear about these things, biggest transfer, you know, lots of money. She actually paid for some of that, so she could actually leave City. So there's a lot of different, like, there's a background to it. It's not just a black and white case. Yes, Barcelona.
6: Also, she's worth it. Ciara.
5: She's very much worth it. Very much worth it. But I had to laugh at the whole Katie thing, because I was getting messages on my Instagram, direct messages. Please, please, Emma, tell Katie not to go. I'm like, who actually thinks I can influence this? Like, does anyone actually believe I'm going to be able to, like, tell Katie where to go or not?
6: I do. Agent Byrne in the background.
5: If I were her agent.
4: Would it kill you to see her in an Arsenal shirt, Emma? Or, sorry, in a Chelsea shirt even?
5: No, not at all. I want Katie to win a Champions League. I want her to be up there with the best. And yes, I believe Arsenal can do that, obviously. But I do think Chelsea, with Emma Hayes as manager, I think Katie would love to work with Emma. And I think Emma's just on, she's a different class of manager. I mean, not even just football, just in general. She's a real good person to be around. And I think her signings are better than Arsenal's. And I think she knows how to win the Champions League. So I think they're just that one step closer to that. And especially with Kimmy, if Kimmy Little retires, or if that happens to Kimmy, it's disastrous for Arsenal.
4: Definitely. Well, it gave us plenty to talk about and speculate over the weekend, but it seems to be put to bed there now. The Koi Gig Pod on OTB Sports is in association with Cadbury FC, official snack partner to the Republic of Ireland women's national team. Obviously, there was no team of the week due to no WSL action, but what we do have instead is a bit of a bumper episode looking back on a massive moment in Irish football history, Liberty Hall in 2017, and we'll be talking about that next. So, a fantastic year approaching for the women's national team at their first ever major tournament in the World Cup in Australia in the coming

0: We are all paupers.
1: I mean, that is the essentially it, like the investment that is there now, which could still be better, was not there. And that's investment in basics, very, very basics. And it's important that you kind of said proposed strike there. We never actually went on full strike. We proposed a strike because we felt we had no other options. They absolutely dragged the arse out of that mediation crap before we went into camp the next day. But yeah, it was an interesting time. Busy on the WhatsApps anyway.
0: It did, when you actually think back to the very, very beginning of this, like it's ridiculous what actually happened, because I remember like playing in England. Well, first of all, can I just say the problem was that we couldn't stay together as a team because people had to work. They couldn't take any more holidays off. They had taken all of their holidays by March, which means they had to take, time off without pay. Some had mortgages, as, you know, normal people. And it just meant that we were losing a lot of players in training camps and in games as well. I remember Julianne couldn't play a couple of games, and she was so important to us, Julianne Russell. Yeah. So that was our main problem. Like, that was the frustration. Why can we not, like, have something done for these girls who are working, which was a good 85% of the team. Yeah. I don't know why I said five, a good 80% of the team. So it was very frustrating. And I was playing in England, and I could see what, you know, the English girls were getting and how they were being supported. And it was massive over there, like the jump from being semi-pro to pro. And not just that, just from the FA in general, like the stuff they were doing with the central contracts and the training, the extra training. So I spoke to the Professional Football Association in England, and I asked them, like, is there anything they could do for us? You know, just to support us or give us some advice. And they said no, because we're Irish. I was like, well, that makes sense. And they said, but there is a PFAI in Ireland. And I was like, really? I'd never heard of the PFA in Ireland. Like, I'd never spoken to anyone around like that. So anyway, went on from there. I sent a little email to Stephen McGuinness and just saying hello or whatever. And then we met at a PFA dinner in England, and we just started chatting. And that's how it basically started, and they got involved with it. But literally, it was just to try and support the team so we could all train together and be the best we could be, because I was really tired. We were good enough to qualify, and I was so sick of seeing the likes of England, Scotland, probably Wales as well, like developing more than us, when we actually had a better team, we had better younger players and stuff like that. So we were worried that it wasn't going to get any better. And there was a lot of time invested in that team.
1: And I think that's important. Like, we did have the talent, but we lost a lot of people from, say, my age group, because they just weren't nurtured through after under 19, because there was no structure in place to kind of keep girls of that age who could, because girls do develop later. Girls can come into their own in their early 20s and break into the squad, but there was no support to offer more training or encourage them, really. Like, I mean, you were playing purely for pride. You weren't playing because it was this wonderful place to be, where you felt your needs were being catered for the whole time. It was literally because you loved playing for Ireland so much.
0: Yeah, that's probably why we were all so close, though, as well, because we, from an early age, we were there for each other, because we really enjoyed training with each other, playing with each other. But worse than that as well, before we even talk about money, there was no structure of, like, support for the girls if they had a problem or if they had, you know, questions. There was nothing. You had your manager, their staff, and that was it. And I know from, you know, way back in the day, there were many, many girls who weren't happy for one reason or another, and there was nowhere for them to go, no one for them to talk to and stuff like that, which again, the FA had done much better in England about that.
2: Yeah, definitely a whole lot to unpack just yet. But, like, going back to that, when you said you met up with McGuinness, how did it progress then to the famous, I guess, press conference that a lot of people will be familiar with, you know, recognise the photos and videos that was on the 4th of April 2017?
0: Well,

0: Before we spoke to Stephen, we had gone in and tried to speak to John Delaney. It was actually Sue Ronan who suggested that we do that because, you know, Sue wanted better things. She wanted changes as well, but it was difficult for her because she was in the FBI. You know, her boss was John Delaney.
1: When she was manager, that wasn't her main job. Like,
0: right.
1: It was mad. Like,
0: yeah.
1: The senior international manager is a part-timer.
0: Yeah. So she was kind of saying to us, why don't you go in and speak to John Delaney? You know, Robbie Keane's done it and you should go in and do it. And we were like, yeah, okay, we'll do it. So we were like, who wants to go in? And I was the captain. So I was like, yeah, I'll go in, obviously. Who wants to come in with me? And, do you know what? I can't even remember who came in, to be honest. It was Anya. Anya was there, definitely. And I think Nifahi came in the first time.
1: Yeah, I think so.
0: And there was a whole plan drawn up and it was all really very concerned. And we'll do this and we'll do that and we'll see if we can get funding from here. Give us a few weeks or a couple of months to try and get this together and we'll send you a proposal. And we were like, great, this sounds brilliant. We're finally getting somewhere. Anyway, nothing was done about it and we were there 6 months still waiting. So then another meeting came about where Anya and I think Louise Quinn went in. Right, Karen, were you ever in one of those? And again, just they were pushing for, you know, more stuff we needed. And again, nothing really happened. So
1: yeah,
0: then
1: service at that point.
0: Yeah, I think for me, it was just that was even worse because they knew we were, you know, we were emotionally drained. There was nothing left for us to do. This was our last resort. And we basically said that. So the fact that, you know, they knew that and they knew that we weren't in a position to do our best, to play our best as a team. And nothing was done about it. That's what kind of really frustrated us. And we said we'd had enough. So it's when Stephen McGuinness and his team stepped in and kind of took over from there because as bad as it sounds, our mentality is typically Irish. Oh, sure, it's grand. Sure, we'll just keep going and we'll hopefully something will happen. But no, it never happened. And we needed support from a bigger team or, you know, team of professionals to take us through to the next step.
1: And what was different about them is you actually felt like you were getting listened to. Like they were shocked by all the stuff that we were saying and they couldn't believe that this was going on, you know.
2: And interestingly as well, at the time, from what I've read anyways, you guys weren't actually represented by the PFAI at the time. As you say, Emma, you weren't even kind of familiar.
1: We weren't professional footballers.
2: Yeah, that's the thing.
1: There would be no remit for them to represent us, and particularly because it was a lot of the home-based girls who were the ones who needed the additional support. So they couldn't, like, step in earlier than us reaching out to them.
2: And how did, like, that process, as you say, was that initiated in those conversations there, or did any of the men?
1: I remember meeting Stephen a good bit. Me and Anya would have met him a good bit before we kind of progressed, and there was a hell of a lot of emails sent on our behalf by them, with very little response. And they really just grew passionate about it and, like, really wanted action and knew how to take that more than what we would, because, like I said, we were all doing our own stuff. We were drained doing the job that we had to do because we can't afford to not be doing it and take a day off.
0: It's so difficult when you're a player because you are controlled by, you know, people above you. At the end of the day, football is like that. If you kind of step out of line or if you push someone's buttons, you can be dropped, you can be gone. Like I've seen it happen through the years with many, many players. So that's always in the back of your mind, like how far to push something. Are you going to, you know, upset someone and stuff like that?
1: And realistically, that was tabled to us. We were all received phone calls where that was mentioned that that could happen to us. But the fact that we as a collective had decided to stick together at that point kind of was the strength in numbers thing. You can't drop all of us. Just kind of rode our luck on that because it was said to us individually. Everyone got a nice hostile phone call at some point.
0: Yeah, and the other thing that was difficult as well was that Sue was actually leaving and we were getting a new manager in who happened to be Colin Bell. So I remember my first conversation with him was before anybody knew that we were planning on even going a step further and just saying, you know, we can't possibly go in and play this game type of thing. We're going to threaten to go on strike. Nobody really knew about that. And he rang me as the new manager and me as captain. And we were chatting. He was like, oh, I'm really, he was really excited about his new job. And he was like, just so, Emma, I can't wait to work with you, all this kind of stuff. And I was like, me too. You know, that kind of bubbly conversation. Everyone's a little bit excited. And I'm thinking, oh Christ, he's coming in at a really bad time. And I'm like really stupid. I'm just always thinking about other people when I shouldn't. I should just be like, stick to the job, Emma. But I was like, listen, Colin, there's something going to happen in the next few. And Stephen McGuinness told us, do not tell anybody what's happening. It has to be, it has to come from us. It has to be official, all this kind of stuff. So I was like to Colin, listen, there's something happening in the next few days, but don't worry about it. It's nothing to do with you. There's nothing personal against you. It's we're in conversation with the FAI, but you don't worry about it. And we really want to play the game. That's all I'm going to say. We really want to play. And he was like, what are you talking about? And I was like, don't worry about it. Just, you know, just call me whenever you need and I'll try and explain or whatever. And that was the end of the conversation. And then he must have got news that what was happening. And yeah, that wasn't...
1: And the tone changed a tad from that bubbly conversation, I'd imagine.
2: Just a bit, I'm sure. But yeah, I think that's fascinating. And I think people will be interested to know that the likes of Sue Ronan, you know, it wasn't due to their managerial situation that kind of they also wanted something to change here as well.
0: Yeah, I mean, obviously... You know, as a manager, you want to be able to pick your best team. And if I was a manager at that time, I'd be like, how can I not have my best team together training? As an international team, why don't I have my full team for my full 6 days or whatever, instead of some coming in on the third day, some coming in the day before a game because they had to work? Like, I wouldn't have had that. I wouldn't have had it. It's not acceptable. And it was a difficult position for Sue. So yeah, Sue suggested that we go in and speak to Delaney to try and resolve it a little bit. And of course, every manager wants their best team, but it was up to us to drive it. And it was a difficult position for us because, as I said, we were playing. I don't feel like we had the authority to do it, but at least we felt we could go to the PFAI because we felt they did have the authority and they knew what they were doing.
2: And you touched on there earlier, Karen, the strength in numbers. Yourselves and 12 other players were in Liberty Hall that day when the press conference was called and the national media were all there. Do you remember how you were feeling on the day, kind of before it all happened and then while it was playing out?
1: I don't think we really knew what to expect. I remember going into like a room before we went out to the press conference and we were kind of deciding who'd speak and stuff. I remember Emma forcing me to speak because I had the really boring bit. I was like, basically you have to take 40 days holidays. If you're on a basic wage of 30 grand, it adds up to this much per year, blah, blah, blah, like really boring bit. And then someone said tracksuits and sure blew it all out of the water. There was loads of different bits like that. Like everyone kind of was coming at it from their perspective. Obviously, I was a home-based person playing in the Women's National League who had a full-time job. And we were kind of asking for them to kind of like build relationships with our employers so that we can train more. We can, again, just look for more training and things like that. That was really the crux of it, was trying to get us to as close a level as the girls who are playing professional as possible. And in order to do that, we need to be able to like be at training the whole time, provide sessions for us, home-based sessions, more than what we're getting at the moment, have more structure around that. They were the real points we wanted to get across. We had a big long list of things. And yeah, we kind of just divvied out who was going to speak. Obviously Anya was there as well. She did a lot of meetings with the PFAI. Emma as the captain, and kind of leader of the whole thing had to spearhead it. So I don't know how you felt, Emma. I was obviously bricking it because I wouldn't be the best to be able to public speak at that point.
0: No, but you know what my problem is? I cry a lot.
1: I'm the same. There's confrontation. Like when I get angry, I cry.
0: I cry when I'm angry. I cry when I see babies. I cry when I see dogs. I cry if someone asks me a difficult question. So I was like, there was such a roller coaster of emotions. I was excited to do something. I was nervous. I was really nervous about how the press were going to perceive us. I don't know if they didn't know if they were going to be on our side. And that's such a powerful thing. You know, again, I think it's an Irish mentality. Stop moaning, just get on with it type of thing. And
1: that's actually something that struck me, like sitting the front row. I didn't know everyone in it. I just knew kind of say Jackie Hurley and stuff, and just remembered their reactions when they were taking their notes and they were just shaking their heads like,
0: yeah,
1: couldn't believe it. Like, which
0: kind of made me cry again.
1: Yeah. But it also kind of like relaxed me a bit, I think, because it felt justified, because we do have that in the back of our head. Oh, we don't want to be moaning, we don't want to make a bigger deal of this than it is, but we should have been making a bigger deal of it long before we did.
2: But also, like, I think it's important to mark out as well, you weren't asking for, like, I don't know, an exceptional, like, otherworldly amount of things. It was basic things like
1: loss of earnings, relationship with employers, more training. More and better training, and how we would facilitate that was
0: I mean, to be quite honest, for me, the players like Karen and the younger players who had more years in their career were far braver than like me, for example, who I knew I was on my way out the door. Like, I'd planned to stay another year and then finish, even though I threatened to retire for years. So it was easier for me. Like, that's when I was like, this is my time. If I don't do this now, I'm never going to do it. And I have to make it easier for the people coming behind me, because it's not an easy position to be in. And I don't really care what happens to me if I get chucked off the team, which I completely myself. I'll never forget myself and Anya having a conversation before we went in to Liberty Hall. And we just said to each other, listen, this is it for us. We're like, this is it for us. We're never going to play for Ireland again. Or if we do, it will be like, we're going to get pushed out the door. And she said to me, well, I'm going to take that. Do you want to take that? I was like, I'll take it as well. So we're going in here knowing exactly what's going to happen. And that's what's...
2: Was there that fear there, Emma and Karen as well? You know, because I read reports as well that there were discussions, I'd say, with the FAI, that if you were to go ahead and do this and air these grievances, that you were going to, quote, endanger careers at club and international level.
0: No, the quote was, it is detrimental to women's football. That was one of them. And that nearly made me laugh, actually. And considering the person who said this is probably detrimental to women's football, to be quite honest. And then the other one was, well, I'd heard that the younger players' parents were getting phone calls. Basically, I mean, is it a threat saying, make sure your daughter doesn't go to this strike in Liberty Hall or this press conference? And then basically, I got a phone call saying that you tell those players that they will never play for Ireland again if they don't play this game.
2: Well,
1: I got that phone call directly as well. Like, if you go ahead with this, your career is being jeopardized. And it was like taking this phone call at work and being like, yeah, well, we're all doing it anyway. So what can you do? Cause like we'd obviously decided no matter what at that point that we were going to go through with it.
2: And was it that pushing for improved standards for the next generation that did spur you on to do it?
0: Well, it wasn't for us, was it? Like we knew we weren't going to reap the benefits of that. So, and that's what, I don't know about you, Karen, but it made it a lot easier for me, because I would struggle to go in and say, we want this now. No, it was for the years to come. They can't ever go back on that now. So we knew it wasn't going to get any worse. It could only get better for those players. I didn't realize the impact it would have, to be honest, but it was just basically to try and get that team to a higher level, no matter how we did it, whether it was a new coach, new manager, better
1: team. We didn't get everything that we set out to get. I think that that's only kind of coming about more now. it had, the landscape of the game has changed as well, in that now 80% are professional, and there was a big push obviously after that for everyone to go professional. And the likes of the home-based players like myself, we were edged out a little bit, but it's probably for the betterment of the team that everyone does go professional. But again, there could be more in place, I think, still to keep home-based players playing at a higher standard during those kind of vulnerable years after the 19 to 23, 24, because a lot of our girls aren't going to be ready to go to a good league until that age. So I think there's still more that could have been done. That's what I wanted to achieve out of it, was getting better structures in place for that. And Emma, you're a big advocate of the likes of academies and things like that, to try to get those set up. They're still a bit away from what we are now. So there's still definitely work to do, but at least what it has brought about is an acute, like, media, like, focus on the team. And that has probably been the biggest push to improve standards, that they don't want to be embarrassed. I think they felt embarrassed by what we did, and it reflected very poorly on them. And now they're at a point where they need to, the FAI need to, like, change that perception of who they are as an organization. So in pushing women's standards forwards, they're starting to kind of change that and get a bit more goodwill from the media.
2: And why do you think at the time it wasn't a priority to have these standards, which again were kind of basic enough when you're looking at the list now, that there will
1: be business. It's a business. We weren't going to bring in the money. This was going to take money away from certain areas or people. It should have been a priority, because again, you have to invest, get out and back out of it. But I see it as that, as a business decision. We weren't going to bring anything back to the FAI. So,
0: and as well as that, nobody was saying anything. Nobody was crying. Nobody was demanding anything. So for years and years, even though I remember when I first started, when I was like, I was 14 when I first started with the seniors, and I remember them saying stuff, but it would be between themselves. So right from the beginning, there have been people trying to get more, but just not being, you know, very efficient with it. And nobody was, you know, saying it to the right people. So that's where it was a big help for us with the PFAI, because otherwise we were just like the girls before us, just like, can we do this? Why can't we do this? What if you did that? Could we do that? And there was no, you know.
1: And like the way the likes of Stuart Gilhooley and McGuinness spoke, like, we wouldn't have been able to do that. Like, we wouldn't have been able to get our point across in the way that they did. We had all our facts and figures together, but I think the way that they spoke to the media, it was really impactful as well. And we needed that representation.
2: You alluded to it a bit earlier, but did you kind of expect how everyone would react? Because it was the top story, not only in all the sports outlets like Off the Ball and others, but also the main evening news as well.
1: No, not at all. I mean, I popped out for a couple hours from work and I went back to work, and then everyone was like, geez, we saw the press conference and stuff. And I was like, oh, right. They'd never really spoken to me that much about it, or about football or anything like that. And people who wouldn't have been interested in football coming up to you, I think that was kind of the thing that was surprising. It became like a bigger matter than just supporting the Irish women's team.
0: Yeah. I mean, everybody was talking about it, but they were frustrated.
1: Yeah.
0: I could be going down for a pint. I'd finish playing at this stage. I'd be going down for a pint in the pub, and people would be like effing and blinding about it. And I'd be like, whoa, relax. It's getting sore. It's just getting sore. They'd be like so frustrated that, you know, that's how we were treated. So
1: to and it, yeah, I think it took on like a whole, like the focus on women's sport. I think it was a representation for a lot of women's teams who've been through kind of similar, just kind of, oh, we have a team, but it's almost like a token team that we don't, we're just ticking a box with them. But we felt like obviously we had the talent to push on and get more out of this. And obviously we have now, a bit late for us, but look.
0: Okay, we're out once. Well, you're so late, Gar. You've got a chance to go back. We're going to start a campaign.
1: I don't think so.
2: Doing all your
1: I actually didn't last that long after. I think I only played for another year after that.
0: I don't think it was a year, was it?
1: No.
0: You missed me.
1: That was it.
0: The crack was like, gone.
1: I'm no good when I'm not terrified for my life right now.
2: Resulting out of that whole day, though, there was, of course, as you say, the media kind of frenzy, and then the FAI put out an official response, which, when you read it now, reads a bit defensive in itself. You know, they reference how basically they saw the situation as an ultimatum and how they had tried to mediate beforehand. Also, they reference funding and that, quote, the senior women's national team are provided the standards of care expected of a demanding high performance environment. Like, to read that afterwards must have been such a gut punch, but also quite, I suppose, validating to you guys that everyone could now see the mindset, I guess.
1: Yeah, that was a ridiculous statement. I think they completely shot themselves in the foot going on the defensive there, because it was so basic what we were asking for. So basic. And the fact that they came out defensive to that, it was
0: insulting as well.
1: It was insulting. I remember going on, like, I think maybe Radio 1 or one of them, and like Noel King, who'd managed us previously, who'd seen kind of what could have been done, but nothing was done about it. And he was obviously one of the FAI employees, so he obviously had to defend them. But it was just really hard to just be like, you know that things need to be improved, and yet you're taking this line that, oh no, you get what you need.
0: I mean, that's what needs to change in the FAI, basically, that mentality, that whole mind. Well, around the world, really. Mm. And I'm not saying we kickstarted something around the world, but we're definitely mentioned, like, that whole situation. And I know FIFPro reference it all the time. But that mentality has changed just in general, in life in general, not even in sports, just about females around the world, empowerment, and, you know, just being able to speak up and stand up for yourself and having that confidence to do that. But like with us, with the FAI, it was that mentality. We had that mentality as well. Like, we didn't feel like we could ask for stuff, and we didn't really know if we should do it. Like, there was a lot of hemming and hawing, and we needed somebody to push us and say, no, that's right. So like what Karen was saying, when we were in the press conference and seeing people's reaction, because I didn't know what to expect, and everybody was like, there was a few gasps. I was like, oh my God. Like, this is like, sounds really bad, doesn't it?
1: Yeah.
0: Yeah, we were like, this sounds bad because it is bad.
2: Mm. So especially, yeah, it was, especially looking back, because it's only 5 years ago. It's not 50 years ago, I think, is the stark thing about it. Because when you read the list of the issues to be addressed, it's access to a nutritionist, strength and conditioning programs, gym memberships, hotel accommodation with, at the very least, working and reliable Wi-Fi, gear, more home-based training sessions to be, as you say, recuperated for work lost. You know, it wasn't, I suppose, you know, as we mentioned earlier, you weren't asking for a whole lot. It was just like the very basics that you would think would be needed to run an international setup.
1: And we still didn't get everything on that list. And even if you want it now, you'll have to go asking for it. It's still not the norm. Not just automatically.
0: No program.
1: They're lucky now that they can depend on clubs to provide a lot of this stuff. There's a lot of onus being put on clubs, and that's why there's obviously brilliant for them as well that most of the girls are professional.
2: You took the next question out of my mouth. I was about to say, ultimately, a deal was struck, and as you say, the game was played against Slovakia. But which of the grievances do you feel were addressed, and how quickly, I guess? And then second, which of them still need to be brought up to par?
1: God, what was actually addressed?
0: Well, I think what was addressed...
1: we got the daily allowance.
0: Yeah, the money was a big help for the girls.
1: Mm. Loss of earnings wasn't given, but again, like I said, there's very few people working full time, and obviously the money is better now. Match fees and stuff is better now, but yeah, that wasn't addressed. But yeah, the money, we were happy enough, I think, with that. And then I think we thought that the rest would kind of come and fall into place. But like I said, the landscape has just changed a little bit.
2: So do you think then the main thing to come out of it, like you were referencing there, is girls had the opportunity then to go professional, and also just the recognition that it brought to the whole situation.
0: Yeah, but you know what? It was also, it just worked out very nicely as well, because a lot of the girls did go and play professional. Like, they moved over to England. Like, a good chunk of the girls were playing in other countries. So that kind of side of things, I suppose, was kind of swept on the carpet. But the problem for me is the home-based players. Those are the ones that need the help. And going back, I'm not saying an academy, but you can have little groups around the country.
1: It's interesting now that there's a lot more home-based sessions on now that we've qualified for the World Cup. They needed to be in place from 2017.
0: But to these girls, let me ask you something, Karen. Do you have a gym program? Do you have a personal trainer? Do you have a set program that you have to follow from the national team?
1: From the international team?
0: Yeah.
1: They got given a program to do before these home-based trainings were set up before Christmas, since the Scotland game.
0: And they're monitored?
1: That I'd have to check.
0: Well, you didn't do them, obviously.
1: These are just people who are called into the home-based session. They're not, like, across the league. These are just people who are in those home-based sessions who have potential to break into the international squad. That's the purpose of them, to give better training once a week and stuff.
0: One of my big frustrations when I was playing was that we couldn't compete physically with other teams, which for me is not good enough. Like, whatever about the, on the technical level, or, you know, playing against the Spain, if they're just a better team. But if we cannot compete physically, or we're not fit enough to compete, that for me was just completely insane. And I didn't understand that. And I think that's where my frustrations come from. Whereas, you know, you don't need to get together as a team to do that. But what you do need is a professional to show girls what they have to do in the gym to help that. It's not about lifting weights. It's about, you know, triggering muscles that you need for speed, and then, you know, working off different types of movement and things like that. That's what, you know, used to really annoy me, because that's not difficult. It is money, but it's not difficult, because...
1: And again, that's been put on the clubs to provide that more so now, I would say.
0: Now, yeah.
1: Professionalisation of the women's national league clubs now is more in focus, but...
2: And would you say that's...
1: up to this year, no.
2: Yeah, would you say that's widespread across the women's national league, Karen? Or
1: I mean, again, it depends on how much money your club has. Can they afford to have an S&C in with you once a week? Or do you get one program and then hope that the S&C can come in a few weeks' time, maybe? So it's all boils down to who can provide what with the resources that they have. And that's the money from the club. So, yeah.
0: There's still problems, a few little niggling problems.
2: I was going to say, retrospectively now, looking back, because even looking at the list of you guys who were there, I mean, they're all names that absolutely everyone will be familiar with now within Irish women's football. You know, you spoke of Anya O'Gorman, but Claire Shine, Niamh Fahy, Jedda Beryl, Rusha Littlejohn, Niamh Rhee-Burke, Katie McCabe, Julianne Russell, Megan Campbell, Diane Caldwell, Stephanie Roach and Louise Quinn. Like, these are a lot of the people who obviously people will be familiar with, as some of whom make up the women's national team that have made it to the World Cup. Do you guys think, like, do you look at it, as we touched on earlier, as a turning point? Or I'm just curious as to whether you see the impact that it has had up until
1: now. I don't know, I'm just thinking now, God, we had a good team. We really didn't do anything with it. When you list out all those players, like, we should have been achieving more than we were.
0: Yeah.
1: And now they are achieving, so I guess you can call it a turning point.
0: I think it was just the timing of it as well, to be quite honest. Like, 2017 would have been that moment where it is make or break for the girls. You either go and play professional at a high level, or you study and you work on your career. And at that stage, in that era, a lot of girls were going professional because it was more widespread and clubs, you know, were coming in for them. So I just think it was good timing.
1: Yeah.
0: And the fact is, it's, you know, we're 6 years later. they've had a good 4 years playing at a high level. And it takes that amount of time for them to reach that level, to become accustomed to that standard. So I think it was the timing as well.
2: And Emma, you had said at the time that you were fighting for the future of women's international football, that it wasn't just about you guys. Is that why now, you know, there was such an outpouring of emotion when they did qualify for the World Cup? And even things like the equal pay announcement and deals like that, is that why those kind of, they mean so much? Because you guys have seen worse times than there was now, and how it's come on a bit even, I guess.
0: Yeah, I mean, I think, well, for me, it means a lot because we've been through those years of, you know, not getting anything, and through the frustrations of not qualifying. Why didn't we qualify? We had the players, because we don't train together, because we meet up 4 days before the game, because we don't, you know, get together enough, because girls are training and working. So the first, all those frustrations, I suppose, just kind of left me when we qualified, and more so just, you know, for the girls and our country to be up there, because I was so sick commentating with girls and listening to them talking about the World Cup and shut up, we could be there too, we need to be there too. And now we are. And even now, like, it's changed when people talk about it, like over in Qatar, chatting with, you know, girls I've never spoken to before who are in World Cups and stuff. And they're like, oh yeah, Ireland qualified and blah, blah, blah. How many World Cups is this now? And I'm like, our first
1: one.
0: Oh, now you know.
1: First of many.
0: And they're like, so you've never played in a World Cup? I'm like, no, just the qualifiers, but we're playing in it now. That's the main thing. So yeah, for me, it just felt like a huge weight had been lifted. I don't have to talk about how close we got or the nearlies, because I'm absolutely sick of that. So sick of it.
2: And then just one other kind of thing I wanted to touch on. I know Kathleen was on Pat Kenny last week talking about the importance of female representation on sporting boards. And, you know, with the FAI recently, with the appointment of Eileen Gleeson as the head of women's football, and also Roy Barrett stepping down as the FAI chairperson, in a bid to facilitate gender balance improvement, it was said. Is that kind of an area that needs to be developed as well, that maybe there needs to be women in positions of leadership of the FAI?
0: Wait a minute. Someone stepped down from a position so they could balance the female ratio.
2: Well, you see, there's an actual...
1: Nice line anyway, but...
2: Yeah, that's more... Yeah. There's a government directive that by December of this year, all the national governing organizations have to have 40% female representation or they face a cut in government funding. So there's a push on now to have more female representation on the sporting boards. But yeah, Karen, as you say, that's the line given on that one. But I'm just wondering, is that an area that you think would push things on further?
1: Yeah, it has to happen. I mean, like we spoke about it last week, we were just saying the lack of female coaches and stuff. So in any position of power or of influence, you need to have women to kind of make it the norm and bring more women in. So it's just kind of that rolling thing, like the cliche, can't see, can't be. But again, it just keeps it to the forefront of people's minds. You can't like let the progress slip. Like the trajectory of women's football is completely on the up, and they need to capitalize on the momentum. And again, a timing thing, like 2017 was a great timing for us. This is a great timing. World Cup year, such a focus on women. Now this gender balance coming in, let's keep pushing, keep capitalizing on that. So I think it's a good thing. I think that there's a lot of women in this country who have a lot to offer in those kind of positions, just to bring a more balanced view, bring more focus to the women's game. It's not going to detract from the men's game. I think that's what people... kind of argument is, oh, there's more men playing. These women are still going to advocate for men. It's just literally about having a balanced view across the board.
0: Yeah, exactly. I mean, I think it's only a good thing, but it doesn't necessarily mean it's good for women's football.
1: No.
0: Having that ratio, like, or it doesn't necessarily mean it's bad for men's football. It depends on the person. And I'm very strongly opinionated. It's the person. If they're good enough, it doesn't really matter if it's male or female. But the problem is that we have to bring in this rule because females just don't get on these boards, which is, you know, discrimination, which I think is really sad that a law has to be brought in. But yeah, I mean, it's going to be interesting, isn't it? And there'll be a lot of pressure on that female who goes in there. All eyes on them.
1: You wouldn't put your hand up, Emma, no?
2: That's what I was about to ask you. You're going running. Start the election campaign now.
1: I'd vote.
0: You better. I know where you live.
2: But yeah, and then finally, I guess, as you said, Karen, there's going to be a lot of attention around the women's national team and women's football in Ireland. You would imagine even more so now that they've made it to the World Cup and everyone will be talking about that. But do you think it's important that you might be too humble now to be saying you guys yourself? So maybe I'll put it on the likes of Linda Gorman and Olivia O'Toole. You know, these are names that are starting to be brought into the public consciousness. They should have been there a long time ago. But as we referenced at the start, you know, there's been a long journey to get to this point, and there's a lot of people who have been a part of that process.
0: Long list of players. You know, it's too long to even talk about. Even my generation, you know, the Ciara Grants and stuff like that. Of course, you can't forget about these players. And, you know, just little things like being invited to games and stuff like that. That should have been happening. But someone should have been in there fighting for that. And this is my point. If I'm a female working in that environment, I'm going to go over the top with stuff like that because nobody else is fighting for it. That's what I don't get with the females who were in that position that didn't fight for it. Oh, dear. I'm sorry. Go away, ma'am.
2: For sure. Maybe we'll leave it there anyways. As we mentioned, Liberty Hall, never to be forgotten, is maybe a turning point in Irish women's football, and I'm sure there's another one to come in Australia this summer. But for now anyways, normality will resume next week with the return of Cathy McNamee as well as the WSL itself. But for now, I've been Alana. My thanks to Emma and Karen there for all of their insights. Thanks for listening, and be sure and tune in next Tuesday.
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1: Fiona, I'm sure nobody's talking about much else in terms of Rowing Ireland at the moment here. It's the talk of the town. Obviously, you've had an amazing year yourself. And when it comes to your own individual experiences in terms of the welfare of athletes with Rowing Ireland, you can only speak for yourself. First of all, how have things been for you in Rowing Ireland over the past couple of years?
2: Nothing but fantastic. Everyone, it's been so supportive. I'm incredibly fortunate that I come in here. I love walking through these doors and I thrive in this environment. Everyone has their own experience on things, but mine's been nothing but positive.
1: Right. Did you work closely with Mario Giovanni?
2: Yes, he was my coach throughout the Tokyo cycle. And again, nothing but a positive experience with him. He was a fantastic mentor, a fantastic coach to me. So
1: I guess it comes back to what we were talking about earlier on. It is such an individual sport. Different methods maybe work for different people?
2: Yeah, I would say so. Do you know, coaching styles, everyone has different coaching styles. Everyone, it's a personal, you go with what you believe is right at the time.
1: And is it Dominic looking after you mostly now then?
2: So Dominic the last year, so he took over as interim high performance director in November, and he has been looking after us the past year, and he's been incredibly supportive, especially on the journey that I've been on. And he knows, you know, like I said, the disappointment of Paris and him being able to take this all on and guide us and support us in the way that he has been incredibly important, and very grateful for him for that.
1: Yeah, because he sure as hell won't say it about himself.
2: I know, he's a man of few words. But no, he's such an influence here, and he has so much respect. So, yeah, very grateful for him.
1: Just a final question, and I'll leave this completely open-ended. Have the last couple of weeks been difficult for you to navigate? Because obviously you know quite well a lot of the people who've been making the allegations about Mario Giovanni and the programme as a whole.
2: Yeah. To me, like, they were teammates at one point in time, and for them to try and discredit my achievements and our achievements as the Tokyo Four, rather than take accountability for their own performances and their own behaviour around performance, I think is incredibly disappointing. So, yeah, that's my opinion on it.
1: Well, thank you for speaking to us about that, and congratulations once again on a brilliant year. Best of luck against a stacked category in a few weeks' time, Fiona.
2: Thank you. Yeah, no, it's going to be a wonderful night, so I'm really looking forward to it.
1: Cheers, appreciate that. There'll be no prizes for guessing what your thoughts are on the Irish rowing setup. It's obviously been in the headlines quite a lot over the last couple of weeks. You've kind of mentioned a lot of people that you've worked with there and how much the system is benefiting you. At the same time, over the last couple of years, was there ever any sense that this was about to happen, that there was a coterie of rowers who were deeply unhappy and really felt mistreated and possibly were mistreated? Did you get any sense of that at all over the last couple of years?
3: I think because we were quite separate, you know, Dominic was kind of coaching us, we probably didn't have a full idea of kind of the stuff that's been brought up recently. I do think that, you know, there's also two sides to every story, and like being an athlete representative, I think like the team now and the team we have here, like I said earlier, it's so important to me, and what we've built is so important. So I'm glad that now I feel like we have that open kind of forum that we can talk about those things with each other and flag things. So I think I'm just glad that moving forward, that's going to be at the heart of it, and just the team, you know.
1: Because I think that'll be encouraging for a lot of people to hear, because it's not so much the selection decisions going against certain rowers that seems to be the story. It's kind of how that was conveyed, how certain rowers were treated. But as you say, there seems to be a movement towards maybe greater transparency. Is that something that's been worked on, I guess, is the question?
3: Yeah, for sure. And I think it's always sort of been that way for us. In our group with Dominic coaching us. So I think that now that he's kind of in charge of everyone, hopefully that will carry over. And I think it has been pretty clear this year that all that side of house is pretty good. So onwards and upwards.
1: Yeah. Well, listen, Fintan, congratulations on a magnificent 2025 to cap off a magnificent 2024. No doubt 2026 is going to bring some good things for you as well. Best of luck against Rory McIlroy. Hopefully you managed to get the job done on the night, and I'm sure we'll chat again soon. Yeah. Fintan, thank you very much.
3: Bye.
1: Dominic, before I let you go, and listen, everybody here has been so honest with me when I've been chatting to them today. It's obviously been a great year on the water. Rowing Ireland dealing with a lot off the water at the moment. Yeah. In terms of the culture that you've been involved in here at Rowing Ireland, do you have understanding and sympathy for people who maybe aren't involved in the program anymore, who would have said that it would have been a toxic experience that they would have had here?
0: I suppose definitely, like, everybody's entitled to their opinion, like, in fairness, and we appreciate that, you know. But I suppose, you know, everybody, you know, rowing is a tough sport when it comes to selection and all that sort of stuff. Like, when you want two seats in the boat and someone is going to lose out. But having said that, like, if I can put it like this, so we're the best rowers in the world. If you're number three, you know, you're still a very good elite, you know.
1: Yeah.
0: You know, you're a very good elite.
1: Yeah.
0: You know, so is that fine margins, you know?
1: It's, I guess, if you understand why people aren't, it's hard to be the third best when you know you aren't going to the Olympics and stuff like that. So the disappointment still, that people
0: if you had the third best,
1: yeah,
0: you wouldn't be going to the Olympics. You know, you need everybody in the team, you know,
1: driving them on.
0: To push everything on, yeah.
1: In terms of the selection process, is there a question around the transparency of it at all? Is that something that needs to be looked at?
0: I don't think so, to be honest. I think it's all the documentation is there before, you know.
1: Yeah.
0: Probably, I mean, we've now, like, board now, the new director, so he'll look at all that stuff again. Yeah. You know, yeah.
1: And then just a final one in terms of transparency with regards to, like, information between you and the program and athletes. Is there a question there? Like, I know Gary O'Donovan was talking about, you know, not knowing about not being included in training camps and not getting access to this facility. Could he have been communicated with better?
0: That's the most, like, everybody can improve, be honest about it, you know. Everything can be done better. Yeah. Like, that's what we're always trying to do everything better, you know. So I'd say, yes, everything can be done better.
1: Fair enough. You
0: know, in every sport, yeah. I'd say as well.
1: Yeah. Listen, best of luck with the awards in the next couple of weeks. I know it's a big one for you, but I appreciate the time, Dominic. Thank you.
0: Thanks.
1: Sure. There's been one

0: relationship point of view. And it was very ironic, I suppose is one word, but I sent that out the week before I found out the article was going to be in the paper. But the feedback from that was really positive, and it was really positive about the work that had been done over the last 12 months up to Shanghai, and allowing for the fact that I came into post just at the time of Shanghai in the World Championships. So there was a lot of positivity coming off the back of Shanghai, and a lot of positivity in the camp about how, you know, I suppose there's challenges in every program, and obviously the article focuses on specific experiences of specific individuals. But there are, I mean, there are a lot of athletes who had very positive experiences of working with Antonio, and some who unfortunately didn't. And it's about marrying all of that together into kind of an acknowledgement, I suppose. That's the big thing that I've done, is this acknowledgement that everybody's entitled to how they feel about their experiences. But the key thing for us is, like, you know, and this is something I approach every job in, is, you know, what have we learned from the experiences we've had, and how do we ensure that we do better in the future and we don't have those experiences again? And I feel that when you read the articles, I mean, it's awful to think that any athlete in any sport has such a negative experience that it impacts so negatively on them. But for me, I think that, you know, conversations around, you know, having very transparent selection policies, having very open conversations. I always talk about being athlete centric, and what I mean by that is that the athletes actually have a voice in all of the planning. And I feel that if you do that, you can't avoid disappointment of deselection. But you can mitigate for it by being very clear and open with people all the way through a process to understand this is what's expected of you. This is kind of what you can expect from us going forward. And I feel that maybe that probably wasn't as robust as it could have been at the time. I would have been doing this anyway, but certainly the articles gave me kind of a direction to focus on in relation to, you know, having robust complaint and disciplinary policies, having very strong selection criteria, having a communication flow that goes both ways, so the athletes have a voice in everything we're doing. And I think, to be fair to, and I have to call Dominic out on this, the work Dominic's done in the last 12 months has been truly remarkable, because I feel it needs to be recognized that when Antonio left, some athletes are very unhappy to see him go, and some happy athletes are very happy to see him go. But Dominic took that environment, pulled it all together, and then went through the course of the year where they delivered 11 global medals, 8 senior medals throughout the year. And did it where all the athletes were coming back with a very positive experience of the environment. So I think there's a lot in any crisis, if you want to call it that. You know, the Chinese it's famously said that they've the same word for crisis as opportunity. And I think that in any crisis, you have an opportunity to do better. And really, from my perspective, all I can focus on is where we are now and where we're going.
1: Yeah.
0: And I suppose the big challenge off the back of the articles is to ensure that all of those athletes that had different experiences are all heard, that we're all respectful of each other's experience, and that we all work together going forward to create the culture that they all deserve, but also that allows us to be successful in the future, but not at the cost of any individual's well-being.
1: Okay. And when you say you have to learn from them, is that a conversation that is ongoing, or that's going to happen with, say, the cohort of rowers who were very unhappy with how Antonio treated them, and with Gary O'Donovan, for example? Is that going to be a dynamic that you're going to engage in?
0: Well, my focus is on the athletes that are in the program. I can't speak to a plan about the athletes who've left the program, but I would be open to having a conversation with any athlete to learn. I think it's important that we leave the door open, because, you know, we can't improve things if we aren't willing to listen. And it's always been my way, and it certainly was my way in boxing, where, you know, you might have individuals who would have been recognized as being loud and noisemakers, but actually

0: Actually, you often find if you sit down and listen to the noisemakers that there's always some, there's some kernel of knowledge or wisdom in the middle of it all that's useful. So I think you need to listen. My view right now is I've had conversations with all of the athletes. I've had conversations individually and in groups. We're doing some work with them independently where we're bringing them all together and we're kind of just allowing them all to have their say and try to kind of bring it to a healthy conclusion where everybody is comfortable that they've been heard and that we're in a good place going forward. And then hopefully, I said this in the office the other day and some people thought I was a little bit nuts saying it, but I kind of feel like I'd like to think that kind of when we get to LA and beyond and when we're planning for Brisbane, that we will look back in this article as being this is a good thing because it's a line in the sand where we never have to go deal with those things again, that we have our processes, our systems, everything's right, so that we don't allow any kind of grey area. And obviously, I mean, I think it's fair to say that Rowing Ireland probably hired me because I have a very different approach to building structures and strategies and athlete well-being. Partially because of my psychology background, maybe than my predecessor. But I think you know, if we can, if you get past the noise, and I, as I mentioned earlier, I'm a big believer in working with athletes around distraction control. And to me, we have this massive distraction right now, and we just need to put that distraction to bed to allow us to go forward.
1: With the Oireachtas Committee, when that comes up in whenever it's going to be in the new year, I presume, I presume that you will engage fully with that, that that's going to be probably the high point of this in terms of attention. What's your feeling like going into that room?
0: I'm not aware that it what the plan is around the Oireachtas Committee just yet. But I mean, I would have no fear of it personally. I think from an organisation point of view, and from Michelle, the CEO's point of view, you know, the changes the changes have happened over the last 12 months. The processes have changed. I was hired specifically around kind of doing things in a different way. So I think the, some of the criticism is a little bit harsh because, you know, people are doing the right things and have done the right things over the last 12 months. So I would be very comfortable. I mean, I kind of feel like if you build a strong, transparent system, then you have no fears of people coming in asking questions about it.
1: Yeah.
0: And, you know, like I had the same experience in boxing, that, you know, the Oireachtas have a job to do and they are the people who provide the funding that allow us all to have this fantastic facility. So absolutely, I would be open to going and answering any questions they ask, you know.
1: Yeah, because like it's interesting, like even when we're speaking to Fiona earlier, she's said that Antonio is a great coach and you almost have to listen to that as much as you listen to the people who had a terrible experience under him. So like if I were to ask you at this juncture, and I appreciate it's a fairly black and white question, but like was the hiring of Antonio a mistake on behalf of Rowing Ireland? Like what way would you be leaning on that one?
0: I can't really answer that. I mean, obviously, I mean, Antonio was hired in 2017, and I mean, it was a different CEO who hired him. You know, it's that long ago. I mean, it's very easy in hindsight to point fingers and to say, look, now we know this. And for me, I live a very simple philosophy in life, and I say this to all the athletes I work with, is that you can only make the best decisions you can make with the information you have available to you at the time. I don't know what information they had available at the time. But as you've just mentioned, there are athletes in the program who have a very high regard for Antonio. So, you know, I mean, there are many people who say that we have a heavyweight program in rowing in Ireland now because they hired Antonio. So, you know, I certainly am not going to start besmirching anybody's character or their reputation when, you know, all of this is stuff that went on before I was here. But I think the reality is that, you know, Rowing Ireland and Michelle and the board and the executive over the last 12 months obviously made a decision that there's a very different direction they wanted to go, and that's why how I got hired. So hopefully we won't be having a conversation in 4 years' time where you say hiring me was a mistake, you know.
1: Yeah, I'll be back in 4 years' time. There'll hopefully be just as many medals knocking about anyway. Listen, thanks a million for your time showing me around the place today. Appreciate you having a chat as well, and very best of luck with those awards in a few weeks. Hopefully you do the treble, I think it's three that you're involved in.
0: Fingers crossed, yeah.
1: Thanks for your time.
0: Thanks so much.
1: Cheers. Cheers.
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1: Right then, you've probably seen that Marty Supreme is out now in the cinemas. If you think you've heard that name but you're not entirely sure what it is, well, it's the table tennis movie in which Timothée Chalamet stars. So I can tell you that it is one of the best movies of the past year. It is brilliant, and it's also safely in that conversation now for one of the best sports movies of the 21st century. Now, the movie is not exactly a biopic, but it is loosely based on the real life of New York table tennis sensation Marty Riesman and his career in the 1950s. So we wanted to find out a little bit more about this man, about the real life story that inspired Marty Supreme, because it is a frankly ridiculous story. And someone who interviewed him when he was alive is Matt Flegenheimer, who spoke to him for the New York Times back in 2012. So I spoke to Matt before we came on air this evening. Have a listen. Just before we get into the details of the true story, it feels that a lot of the information that we're dealing with about this guy's life comes from his memoir, which was published in 1974, The Money Player, The Confessions of America's Greatest Table Tennis Champion and Hustler. Needless to say, interest in this book has gone astronomical on Amazon right now. I'm looking at a used hardcover version for €1,717. You're one of the lucky few to actually have a copy of this. I mean, if you wanted to make a quick buck now, you'd be well advised to sell.
5: Yeah, no, I saw that as well. I wonder if that will lead to some sort of reprint. His family, I should say, is planning a sort of follow-up autobiography that he had been working on before he died. Obviously, as you said, that book came out in the 70s, and he had another almost 50 years of fairly notable adventures in table tennis and otherwise. So they can fill in some of those gaps themselves.
1: Do we need to suspend belief a little bit about some of the detail in that book?
5: Oh, sure. I mean, he, you know, is a self-promoter of the highest order, I think clearly, and, you know, by his own account to some degree. But obviously a lot of things we do know to be true from accounts at the time and from others, who crossed paths with him. And, you know, having spent some time with him, I can certainly confirm without any hesitation that he was a character of the first degree.
1: Yes, we will come back to the version of Marty that you meet later in life, because he is utterly fascinating, just as fascinating as the much younger version that Timothée Chalamet depicts in the movie. But if you just go into his background a little bit, and what's really important about him here is his upbringing, because his father is an incessant gambler. His mother is a Russian immigrant. He grows up in a tenement across the way from Seward Park in New York, where there just happened to be some outdoor table tennis tables. And that's where he starts to hone his craft. But a key moment in his childhood is when he starts to play for money for the first time. And he pitches in on one of his games when he's just a 12-year-old. And a couple of years later, he's living off the game, which I suspect involves quite a good bit of hustling.
5: Yes, there's, in fact, one of the sort of parallels in the movie, there's a club, a former speakeasy in Manhattan called Lawrence's. That's this sort of consciously seedy, sort of deliriously degenerate ping pong parlor, among other things, where people are betting on games, like the extremely high level table tennis players, are, you know, betting on games, hustling, and that's really where, among other places, he gets his education and becomes somebody who is both extremely talented at this, as he keeps at it, and recognizes the financial value in these sort of short-term bets and the kind of showman-like quality that he can bring to a sport that you wouldn't necessarily associate with that.
1: What are we seeing around the sport and around table tennis at that point? Like, it feels akin to, you know, the smoky pool halls of New York around the time, or a much smaller version of like the smoky boxing halls where amateur fights would take place around the 1950s in New York. It's fascinating because we haven't got a cultural touchstone for the sport of table tennis. So I'm leaning on boxing here. Is it the same thing, or is it a little bit of an outlier in the middle of the 20th century in New York?
5: No, having not been there myself also, I suspect you're onto something. It does feel like part of what's so striking about the film and what was so striking, I think, to people who interacted with Riesman earlier in his life is that kind of incongruous pairing of, you know, the sort of, you know, a smoky pool hall environment you're talking about, and a sport that, you know, children play in their basement with a little ball and the paddle. Like, it does not necessarily evoke the kinds of high-flying gambling tales and, rock and roll lifestyle that you would necessarily expect out of this.
1: Okay, so what we're saying at this point is that table tennis is potentially not the coolest sport in the world, and as we can tell from the movie, it's probably not the most respected sport in the world. I mean, you can see the characters that are involved in the sport balk at the idea of it being referred to as ping pong, for example.
5: Yeah, I think that the ping pong table tennis distinction is almost the thing that captures it, right? There is a sense that this is a serious sport from those who play it, table tennis. And ping pong is almost a diminishing of the athletic components of something like that. But I think you're right. There is this sort of incongruous pairing of the seedy underbelly and the, you know, putting cash on the table and, you know, betting on this thing that can be played in children's basements and the sport itself. But I do think there are some sort of social overlaps at that time that Marty's coming up between the kind of smoky pool hall environment you're talking about and table tennis.
1: How straight a line then is it from that point in his life to the point where he becomes a global superstar, insofar you can be a global superstar in his game at that point? Like, is it a straight line between him becoming a bigger hustler from that point in his childhood, or is it mostly the sportsman of Marty that propels himself into his 20s at that point? Because it feels like two different stories, the in the sport version and the questionable human being.
5: Yeah, I think basically, I mean, he's competing at the highest levels in the U.S. and in international competitions, you know, as a very young man and winning major championships. That's also happening sort of on a parallel track with the other side of things. He's, you know, there's a story he tells about being at a junior tournament at 15 years old, I believe, in Detroit, and attempting to make a bet on himself, a $500 bet on himself, and he hands $500 bills to a man he thinks is a bookie, and it's the head of the Table Tennis Association, and he's, you know, hauled away from the tournament. So there is certainly, you know, but he's at a high level tournament, so that, you know, both are true. He is both competing with the best, and I think there are certainly others in this world who are very much a part of the sort of hustling nature that he embodies. But again, he's also doing the sorts of, money games on the side. He's also, I should note, and this is captured in the film as one of the details that does overlap, he tours with the Harlem Globetrotters. So he's doing this across Europe, across other parts of the world. He's, the sort of opening act, the halftime act, essentially, for the Globetrotters, who are, you know, entertaining audiences around the world. As this kind of export from the U.S. And he is a part of the show. That is not obviously competing at the highest levels of the sport. He's not, you know, playing these matches to 21 for, you know, it's a very different environment. They're, you know, hitting balls with frying pans and the soles of their shoes. So he is becoming more of a known commodity in that way. And he's playing before major audiences, but it's not, playing the sport at the highest level at the same time.
1: How does the Globetrotters opportunity come up for him?
5: I don't recall, actually. In the film, obviously, it's positioned as a very different opportunity. This was obviously a way to make some more money, among other things, for him. And, I think there was some sort of table tennis historians, such as they are, have talked about whether he had as much time to develop his game, as great as he was, because either he was doing so many sort of tangential things, relative to just training and playing the sport itself at the highest level that he could. But obviously he would say he achieved both the greatness and the renown.
1: Because I would presume that there's a case to be made here that the prize money on offer for even the top players in the world at that point just would have been pitiful compared to what certainly Martin...
5: No, this is not a the heavyweight boxing purse for the person who's winning this tournament.
1: Exactly. So you've got to go and find other pursuits to try and jack up your income a little bit. And if that includes nefarious activity or slipping a few dollars here and there for gambling going around the games, and that's kind of understandable. So I wonder then, is he kind of a product of his environment when it comes to the table tennis world, as opposed to being this sort of bad apple who would have come in with his own background and brought some dodgy dealings into the sport?
5: Oh, I think it's certainly the former out of those two. He is of the times and of that context much more. That I don't think there's nobody who's accused him of corrupting the sport that was pure before he got there. At least that I've crossed paths with.
1: Where did this guy rank globally? It's a hard question to answer given the era in which he was at his peak. But was he seen by fans all around the world as the very best at the game, or was it more to do with his flashy nature that he was remembered?
5: I think the sense was that he was sort of among the best. He was certainly, he won major championships. I think he won something like 20, 22 major titles spanning decades. I mean, he won a championship in his 60s for the hard bat paddle tournament. That also comes up in the film a little bit. There is this, debate over what kind of paddle is the purest reflection of the game, which very much was running in parallel to how he felt about it in life. I think he was considered certainly one of the greats, if not necessarily the greatest, as he would perhaps call himself, and as I think the subtitle of his memoir did.
1: Can I ask, how did you come across his story? It's everybody wants to tell a story now. Everybody wants to talk about this guy now. But how did you come across him?
5: A sort of friend and rival of his named Saul Schiff, another one of the greats, he was nicknamed Mr. Table Tennis, had died earlier that year in 2012. An editor of mine, I was working on the Metro desk covering New York news at the time, editor of mine said, let's find, there's really like this last great table tennis hustler out there who's obviously in the winter of his life too, and let's see where his head is and get a tour of his New York, which was a very different moment, and take stock. So I reached out, we ended up spending the day together wandering around various haunts, the site of his old parlor that he ran in the Upper West Side of Manhattan, this sort of chic modern table tennis club called Spin, where he had his portrait up on the wall and was, known to the staff and was, playing against a 20-year-old aspiring player with one of those, newfangled paddles as he saw it, and asked him to hit with the hard bat paddles. And he just sort of reminisced, and we went around and got a sense of the New York he knew, and he obviously was still lived in the city at that point. So that was really it. It was kind of a lark of an idea to spend some time with him, not knowing obviously that he would pass fairly soon thereafter as well.
1: Okay, the last table tennis hustler. That's a really interesting way to describe it. So this is obviously a subculture that had been buried away in New York. So if we go back to 2012 again, you're obviously vaguely aware that there was this era happening in New York of table tennis hustlers, but you weren't really familiar with the characters?
5: I really wasn't familiar with it at all. And I grew up in New York myself, and it was certainly not a part of my childhood and adolescence knowing about any kind of underground table tennis happening in the streets of New York, though I'm sure it was somewhere. But it was interesting. By that point, in the sort of late 2000s, early 2010s, there was this kind of renaissance of cool around table tennis. There was this club started that was co-owned by Susan Sarandon, the actress. There was this sense of like table tennis and nightlife could interact at sort of a higher brow level than the game that Marty knew. Almost like more of like a chic pool hall and not the smoky pool hall. So there's this club called Spin that has a couple of locations in the city. The one that we went to, Marty and I, is on, 23rd Street and Park Avenue in Manhattan. And there was this moment of table tennis being this kind of chic thing, which was probably disorienting to those who grew up around it in a different way.
1: Yeah, describe the scene in one of those table tennis clubs. Like, what are you seeing? Are people drinking? Is it a nighttime thing, a daytime thing?
5: Yeah, no, it's like a date night. It's a, group of friends who were, maybe like going to a club after to dance. Like, it's a very particular kind of New York nightlife. Yeah. That is not so seedy and smoky, and is much more what you would associate with like a hotel bar at a nice hotel.
1: And the clientele that's attracting as well. Dustin Hoffman, a fan of these sorts of places.
5: Yeah, oh, well, that was actually, no, that was the parlor. I shouldn't speak for Dustin Hoffman, but he was a regular at the Reisman Club. Dustin Hoffman was among many kind of bold-faced names who actually spent time at Reisman's Club in the decades prior. He was, Kurt Vonnegut, some violinists from the Metropolitan Opera, a real kind of cultured class of New Yorker was spending time at the like deliberately sort of seedy club that Reisman was cultivating. So if people like Hoffman made it into the next iteration of the table tennis era at Spin, I haven't necessarily seen that, but there was definitely this collision of highbrow and lowbrow that existed in the table tennis world that Marty came up in. I mean, he was, when we were together, like quoting Shakespeare soliloquies to people on the street, there was this sense of a real kind of learned individual underneath all of that bluster.
1: One of the other famous examples in terms of Marty being in contact with Hollywood is Matthew Broderick. I'm just going to play a clip here. This is David Letterman in 2008. Matthew Broderick is on the show, and we're going to hear from Marty Reisman very shortly. But basically, we pick up this conversation where Broderick is informing Letterman about how he's keeping fit at the moment.
6: Sometimes if I'm getting ready, I will work out, but very often the dirty secret is I go there and at a slow time and we wheel out a ping pong table. So me and Radu and a couple other Romanians just hit ping pong balls.
7: Well, first of all, that is pretty good exercise.
6: It is good.
7: Not bad. Yeah, aerobically, yeah.
6: But we, of course, order a sandwich and soup.
7: Mm-hmm. Soup is a nice touch soup for ping pong. But are you any good? Is this kind of like a lifelong thing that you're a
6: I've played a long time. Mm-hmm. I'm at the level of a 13-year-old girl with a table in her den.
7: Mm-hmm. Pretty good.
6: Thank you. Mm-hmm.
7: And you're welcome.
6: And it's very formal. Yeah. I like it. But I've been playing since I was a kid. I used to play at a place called Marty Reisman's on Broadway and 96th Street. Mm-hmm. Beautiful, and it's not there anymore. It's a Gristiti's now. It's a fine Gristiti's.
7: You could probably still take a table in there if you wanted.
6: Sure, you could.
7: Sure, they wouldn't mind that.
6: No, yeah. But Marty Reisman, he was this legendary ping pong player, and they'd say, "There's Marty. That's him, the guy with the
7: hat." Like a world champion kind
6: world
7: of guy?
6: World champion. Mm-hmm. Supposedly could do a trick where he would put a cigarette on the table and hit it with a ping pong ball, and it would crack in half.
7: No kidding, really.
6: That's how good the man is, or was.
7: Wow. Well, you know he's here tonight.
6: I never met him.
7: He's here tonight. Marty Reisman is here tonight. Bring up the thing. Let's take a look at this. Come on, let's go over here. Wow. You remember, did you ever meet Marty?
8: No, I never did.
7: Hi, Marty. I'm Dave Letterman. Nice to see you. This is Matthew Broderick.
8: Very nice to meet you.
7: All right. So now, Matthew, describe the trick where you break the cigarette with the ping pong ball. Can you do that for us?
9: Let me give it a shot.
7: Okay. And look, the shoes match the shirt.
9: Yeah, they do.
7: Whoa, man! Are you $1 million tonight, Marty?
9: Well,
7: all right. Anytime you're ready, Anton. Here we go. You get right in here.
9: Okay.
7: I don't want you to miss a minute of this.

0: Yeah, Marty Riesman there in the Letterman studio with his red top and red shoes, looking $1 million, as Letterman correctly points out. It's important to just play that and just get a sense that we're not talking about a guy who's come from anonymity to his story being projected all over the world over the last couple of weeks. This guy was a pretty big deal.
1: Absolutely. And dressed like it, right? And carried himself like it. I mean, that outfit from Letterman, not identical to what he was wearing when I saw him a few years after, but definitely matched the aesthetic that he was going for. And caught the eye. But yes, that was actually his signature trick, was breaking a cigarette in half from across the table. He also, when we were with him, tried to, and succeeded at, hitting the camera lens of the photographer we were working with his serve. So the Times photographer was set up across the table and he's just sort of whacking balls at it and striking it. So.
0: There's
1: he had a few moves.
0: One other clip I want to play here. This is from Fox News. It's around 2008 as well, when they go to meet Marty Riesman, presumably in one of the same places that you would have met him as well. But I just want to play this because it gives you a real sense of who he was later in life. And he's just an amazing talker. You could listen to this guy speak all day long. So have a listen to Marty Supreme.
2: You want to use a racket that's not too fast, not too slow. You want to use a racket where you can feel the ball bounce against the paddle, the impact. And in this way, it gives you the ability to control the shot by feeling how hard you're hitting it, how softly you're hitting it. And the surface of the racket is very important in terms of giving the player control. Scoring now is 11 points. In the classic game of table tennis, which I specialize in, the scoring is still 21 points. And depending upon the tournament, the size of the tournament, the importance of the tournament, that determines the length of the set. You can either play a 2 out of 3 or you can play a 3 out of 5. So it's a very unique game, and that's why the game is played all over the world. It's the largest organized sport in the world. 100 million people play in China alone. 300 million people worldwide played in over 200 countries. Now I'm 78 years old. And I'm still practicing. I play on an automatic ball machine that's called a robot, and it sends the ball out to you at various speeds and spins in different directions. And excellent training. To keep my game in shape, I play sometimes 2-3 hours a day. I'm preparing for a big match that I have coming up against a player who is 20 years old, young enough to be my great-grandchild, and I think I'm going to beat the hell out of him.
0: This is a good illustration of just how competitive he was later in life. Any sense of his gambling habits? Was he still hustling like he was back in the old days later in life?
1: I don't know what it was like at that point for him. He did have a habit or tradition that he talked about, which was to measure the height of the net beforehand, before any match, with a $100 bill. And I wondered, it's the same length as any other bill. Why not a single? Why be chintzy about it? So he really did have a sense of showmanship about that. And certainly, as he put it to me, he took on people in the gladiatorial spirit and never backed down from a bet. So there was a real sense of his reputation being on the line if somebody challenged him, that sort of thing.
0: Yeah. As the opening line in your piece with him goes, Marty Riesman wears vintage Borsellino fedoras because no one makes a good hat anymore. So he's he's a stylish man. And
1: a stylish man, for sure.
0: A man of expensive taste. Just to run through some of the things, so like reading, Rolling Stone put up a piece this week, kind of going through some of the highlights of his memoir. Clearly, it's impossible to get my hands on it, so I haven't read the book. But from what they've said, some of the stories in this include teaching a chimpanzee to volley, watching through a plane window as the aircraft he was supposed to be on crashed, killing 6 people. He talks about being carried through the streets by adoring crowds, an audience with the Pope, being flown to Angkor Wat on the King of Cambodia's helicopter. He was promised the title of ping pong minister of the Philippines by the governor of Cebu Island, evacuated by military plane from Hanoi the day before France's defeat in the region, and chosen to represent the US in ping pong diplomacy with China, anticipating Nixon's famous trip by 2 years. Any of this, all of this true? What's your read on this? What are people saying?
1: It sounds sort of like the plot of Forrest Gump. He's sort of right here for various moments in history. Hard to confirm all of that, obviously. But he certainly did travel the world. And I think a lot of that did happen through the Globetrotters. he talked about himself to me as a three-time millionaire and a three-time former millionaire. So he made a lot of money and lost a lot of money on a repeated basis in those travels. But no, I certainly do think that he met and saw everyone and everything for a period of years there before he was back in the US, and obviously had his adventures here too.
0: What do you think? Is this going to be a bit of a cultural moment for the sport globally in the US? Like, it's going to be a smash hit, I'd imagine. Everybody who's going to see it is going to come away thinking that is absolutely brilliant. The problem is it's so much more than a ping pong movie. It's so much more than a table tennis movie. The sport underpins it, but it's not really the takeaway from it. As good as Chalamet has actually become at table tennis, clearly, away from all the obviously stunt double stuff, he's clearly become a good table tennis player, but I'm not necessarily sure it's the actual art of playing that's going to be the takeaway theme from this, as good as that was.
1: No, I don't know that we're going to see, crowds at Madison Square Garden, lining the block to get into the next table tennis tournament, but it's certainly having a cultural moment that feels distinct. I don't know how sustained that is. And partly that's because Chalamet has really promoted this movie with everything he has. You can see, I mean, he's, wearing the Marty Supreme swag on his late night appearances. He was playing beer pong on the Tonight Show, which felt like sort of a spiritual successor to the Reisman appearance with Letterman. I do think it certainly is in the zeitgeist in a way that it wasn't last year over here. I don't know how that translates going forward. Or I also don't have a great sense, because I haven't been in this world, of how much that moment from, 15 years ago or so of table tennis being this sort of cool ascendant new thing again, how much that has sustained itself. I mean, the place is still open that we went to, so that's something. But
0: yeah.
1: It does feel like a slightly different moment.
0: Yeah, and kind of as a final point on this, it is definitely harking back to a time when it was far more culturally significant. And like, the thing about him is that he would have missed table tennis at the Olympics, and the United States had never won a medal in table tennis at the Olympic Games. And
1: absolutely,
0: it's very much, him representing the USA, him representing his own greatness, the greatness of his own country, which is just a million miles away from what you would consider to be the case today. Even given my limited knowledge of table tennis, I would clearly be able to tell you that the USA is not a superpower in this. It's China holds all the power in the sport.
1: Absolutely. No, I think that's right. He missed that part of it. I mean, the real, it would have been nice if he were alive to see this, to see him, playing against tourists in Times Square at a pop-up table for $20 a point. Like, he would have just promoted his own story in conjunction with this movie in a way that would have been a lot of fun to see.
0: Yeah, well, it is absolutely brilliant cinema. It's highly advisable to go and see it if you have not seen it already. You've been listening to Matt Flegenheimer of the New York Times, who did that profile with Marty Supreme back in 2012, which is available still on the New York Times website if you want to go back and check it out. Matt, thank you very much for your time this
1: thank
0: afternoon.
1: You.
0: Appreciate it.
1: Take care.
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2: One of the things that we want to mention before we get into that Pat Murray chat was that in the office during the week where you had Niall O'Toole on and you were reflecting on the amazingness of Paul O'Donovan how he really should be sort of just rubber stamped basically as Ireland's number one sports person of all time.
3: It should, and you know what, I think we should like magic up Colin Bowie in studio. There he is.
2: Colin,
3: there
2: how are you? How are you? Jack.
4: I was in the production box there a second ago.
3: Yeah.
4: The hell happened?
2: And it struck me that like, you know, he's obviously, I think it might have been you mentioned on that, or somebody mentioned that he's not even in Cork's
3: Rushmore. On Tuesday that Paul O'Donovan is not even in Cork's top four Irish sports people, even though we're having a conversation about him possibly being Ireland's greatest sports person.
2: But then the thing was, so okay, but like now we have the context of, you know, he's getting more amazing and more amazing, and he might have, you know, as Niall said, like, what is the medal count? So we're going to get to a point where it's, he unavoidably, if he's going to be debated as, you know, whether he's Ireland's top sports person of all time, he's surely got to be on Cork's Mount Rushmore. Cork's,
3: yes.
2: Mount Rushmore, easy,
3: yes,
2: for you to say.
3: I would think that's prerequisite.
2: Over to you.
4: I would love nothing more. I would have nothing more to put Paul on this Mount Rushmore. My hands are tied, Paul. I can't do it. I mean, I can't, unless
2: we're reopening the Cork.
4: Can we have a fifth head?
3: Well, just say, remind us.
4: What can you do? So I, everybody out there, for those who don't know, my four people on Cork's Mount Rushmore speak for themselves. Roy Keane, Sonny O'Sullivan, Christy Ring, Ronan O'Gara. Now, before everyone goes crazy, tell me here in the comments, who am I kicking out for Paul?
2: Well, don't be outsourcing your responsibility here.
4: I am.
2: Come on, the question is to you.
4: I am.
2: What's your order of that four?
4: Hold on now. I didn't come to you and say, please let me on the show again to talk about why Paul O'Donovan should be on Mount Rushmore. The burden is on everybody else.
2: No, so are you saying
4: to me why I should put? I can't put Paul on.
2: One question.
3: The burden's on.
2: Is Paul O'Donovan in the conversation as in the top 1, 2, 3 Irish sports people of all time?
4: He's getting there, isn't he?
2: Well, no, I'm not asking you for a vague, like, loose answer. Is he?
4: Yeah. Oh, so, yeah, he's
2: so
4: getting there.
2: How is he not on one county's top four? That doesn't make any sense.
4: I would say he is.
2: Can I put it to you this way? Christy Ring
4: is. You need me for this conversation.
2: Is Christy Ring. Well, I'm trying to, like, probe beyond the nonsense and you outsourcing a responsibility for this crucial question.
4: Wow.
2: Is Christy Ring in the conversation for Ireland's greatest sports person of all time?
4: Greatest hurler of all time?
2: No, I'm talking about Ireland's greatest sports person.
3: You saw a lot of him, did you?
4: That's really good. That's quality. We'll miss that, won't we?
2: Who's closest?
4: As I said at the time, 2.5 years ago, when I did the Mount Rushmore, it was the second one. Did the Mount? Actually, and on that, the only two Mount Rushmores who did it with just one person was me and Nathan. Bravery, that is. Mayo and Cork were first. Everybody else had a partner. That's one point. Yeah, I mean, with the production there, that's one point. Point two was what? What did you say to me there? Just before that point,
3: it was about like how much of Christy have you actually seen? You know,
4: yeah. So obviously, you do the research. We do research for every segment we do. So I did the research for that, collated the data, and actually anecdotally spoke with Billy Buig. Now you won't speak ill of Billy Buig because you're a good friend of his.
3: Colin's dad, and he is a gentleman.
4: Yeah. So he saw him when he was very young, and he was behind the goal for one of Christy Ring's goals, and he ducked.
3: I was just being
4: the sheer ferocity of the shot.
3: I was just being facetious about Christy Ring, by the way.
4: I know, I get that. Oh, I do understand it.
3: You don't need to.
4: So that's Christy.
3: Yeah.
4: Roy is Roy. Now, I'm looking at the comments here.
2: You need to give us each contestant's resume. Like, we know who they are. You're just avoiding the question again.
4: I'm looking at the comments here. So I'm saying there's Andrew O'Brien kicking Roy Keane to the curb. Now, I don't know how you would even begin to justify that. Then Mark Dunning comes in with Raj for me. But Raj was probably the most stats-heavy justification.
2: The fact that you're slipping out of screen there and slipping behind the desk and disappearing behind your laptop is very visually
4: representative. Well, I'm kind of looking at Jojo at the same time as well.
2: Of your point.
4: So, Paul, I love Paul O'Donovan. Oh, my God, you love him. And actually,
2: not that much.
4: I was listening back to that Mount Rushmore during the week in anticipation of the potential of doing this segment. And we actually did say it at the end that... I think you said to me, Owen, does Paul need to win gold here to be considered? And I was like, yeah, I think so. And I think in the next 5 to 10 years, I mightn't have a choice but to put Paul on. And that maybe that will be the case someday. But what I'm struggling with all week long is I really don't know who I'd knock off the Mount Rushmore.
2: Who would you knock off?
3: No one.
4: That's my point. That's exactly my point. I couldn't.
3: Paul O'Donovan's not in the top four Cork sports people of all time.
4: But hold on. Hold on a second. He's eligible for the other 31 counties.
2: Listen, is there ever anything more Cork?
3: If you were doing like an All-Ireland Mount Rushmore,
4: he'd be in contention, yeah.
3: But he obviously wouldn't, like, because you've obviously got four Cork people ahead of him. So that the
4: if I was doing it, yeah. Or if one was, he is. But I must stress that I'm a massive Paul O'Donovan fan, and I'm really struggling with this. That's why I said at the start, my hands are tied here. There's only four spaces. Yeah. We have a great bench, though, don't we?
2: You're not even getting into a conversation about like how he might be better than other people who are on the list. You're just not entertaining it.
4: I have a great point here by TB in the YouTube comments. If Adrian wants to include Paul, why doesn't he want to include Fintan?
2: Thanks for the comment there, TV. But I mean, like, I'd doff my hat
3: there's
2: to...
3: There's a difference in level of success there.
2: And I also doff my hat to Niall O'Toole, who'd tell you that it's Paul.
4: EH comes in. What a Sonia one. A silver medal at the Olympics. Well, Sonia was quite dominant. And speaking of the European Championships, look at her CV from the 1990s.
2: But I also think there's like...
4: Holds the Lord. So she has to be really consistently brilliant.
3: World
4: career.
3: Champion and also the sports...
4: World champion. Had that record from, was it 1994 to 2017 as well? Like,
2: But also...
4: Cross-cultural figure, like incredibly influential. And look, maybe there is a kind of... Who's a good kind of comparison there where it's not so much the CV... Maybe Paul McGrath, so beloved, and he was in a Dublin Mount Rushmore, and there's absolutely no argument with that. But there are people with more glittering careers on the CV than Paul McGrath, but he's intangibly amazing. And that's kind of the same with Sonia in Cork. Mm.
2: Visually a second ago just realised that you're doppelganger for Mikel Arteta, and the stuff that's coming out of you now over the last sort of...
4: Oh, it's because I'm wearing the kind of grey jumper.
2: 4 or 5 minutes
4: and
2: has been
4: what a lazy
2: absolutely worthy lazy of an all or nothing dressing room scene on. It's absolute vague, avoiding the point, giving responsibility to other people.
4: Just to be clear, not
2: I don't think we've got anywhere with that item.
4: I wasn't saying to you in the running order, like, let's definitely do Cork Mount Rushmore.
2: I'm just you're contradicting yourself, and there's no way that we can push you into
4: that's
2: position.
4: That's the one thing about the segment is I've been consistent. My point has been repeated 3 to 4 times. Do you know? And there are people in the comments
2: getting it wrong. You can repeat it 100 times.
4: Obviously,
2: it
4: was worth it because there's people in the

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3: 11 minutes past 9 on this Friday morning. You're watching OTB AM, and it is time for Wicklow to step on up and get the Mount Rushmore treatment. We've had Darrow Breen with us earlier on to run the rule over some of the candidates. Katie Taylor, really, and the rest was beautiful tangents from Darrow Breen. We've got to touch on a whole heap of other sports stars this morning with Tom Malone and Paul Howard. If you're joining us for the first time on Mount Rushmore, here's how it's going to work. We have the OTB selector, which is Tom Malone. He's going to pick his four names, and then Paul Howard is going to wander on up to the mountain with his chisel and savagely take away one of the faces and put on one of his own picks. Tom and Paul, you're very welcome. Good morning to you both.
4: Good morning.
5: Good morning, Alan.
3: I hope you're suitably nervous, Tom, first of all.
5: I actually am, because when you do this at first, you just like Asher Grant, you know. You think about it and you're kind of nearly thinking, gee, my community games medal might actually get me in here. But no, after a while, you get the name gets to about 25 or 30 and you ring a few people. And yeah, it's not easy. There's a couple of straightforward ones, but getting the final four definitely wasn't straightforward.
3: Paul Darrow came on earlier on and said that he could basically pick a Bray Mount Rushmore, and that would do the job for County Wicklow. What are your thoughts on that?
4: Yeah, he's probably right. I'm the same as Tom. I spent you know, the last couple of days going through all the names, and you know, I mean, there's probably 10 from Bray alone. The problem, of course, with it being Wicklow is you'll never get planning permission to build anything like this. even in, you know, in sort of my lifetime, there's certainly 10 for Bray. And so it's a difficult one. As Tom said, I agree with him. I think one or two are nailed on. I wonder if we got the same ones that are nailed on. But the rest, you know, I suppose they're the ones we're going to argue over.
3: Well, let's get things underway, Tom. Pick number one, I think, goes without saying, does it not?
5: Yeah. I think we'll just put this right out there and not argue early, because, you know, we have to be polite early on. So, you know, Katie Taylor is just an absolute stonewall certainty. Like, not just as a boxer, as an ambassador, and you can't doubt, as Darrow would say, her brainess as well, because that is important. She is, like, your second mention of Katie Taylor is always Bray boxer. And she, you know, that's important in this Mount Rushmore discussion as well. Provenance, like, you know, she was born in Bray. She represents the town incredibly well. She's incredibly proud of her heritage, and her sporting achievements are unparalleled, unimpeachable, you know. And yeah, she is absolutely first on the list.
3: I can't imagine there's going to be any disagreement there, Paul.
4: No disagreement at all. The brainiest thing is really interesting, because like, her dad, who's English, came to Bray first to work in Bray Amusements. And if you know Bray, I know Bray very, very well. You know, my first connection with Bray, my first attachment to Bray, was going to Bray Amusements on a Saturday, you know, to play the slot machines, or to sometimes, what we used to call it, an arse nudge. You used to hit the slot machines with your bottom to try to make those. We were convinced that there was something magnetic holding those coins on. You know, those ones that do that.
5: The pushers.
4: Yeah, but if you gave them an arse nudge, you could actually make a few fall down. But there were alarms that would go off. And so anyway, that's a very, very Bray thing. That, you know, Katie is absolutely rooted in Bray. You know, the Olympic medal, you know, the undisputed lightweight champion of the world, all the world titles she's won. As well as that, at a time when they were considering whether to introduce women's boxing to the Olympics, she was essentially the reason they did. She was the sport at that time. So I think for that reason, even that reason alone, she would be going on it. But, you know, she's Ireland's, you know, one of Ireland's probably five most accomplished sports people. So I can't see her not going on it.
3: It's interesting that you mentioned, Paul, that there are one, potentially two bankers here, because I'm not sure if there is going to be an agreement over the second pick here. So, Tommy, you might just bring us on to what your number two pick would be.
5: Well, despite what the record books say, Wicklow is actually a football county, as in a GAA county. And yes, it took until 2001 before they actually saw another county in the senior championship from outside Leinster, and that was Galway. And it obviously went on to be All-Ireland champions that year. But I spoke to people from the Logan papers, and if 75% of their coverage in sport is GAA, and so you can't not put Wicklow's greatest footballer on the mound, in my opinion. There have been some greats over the years. Moses Coffey back in the day for Rathnew. In more recent times, you have the likes of Leighton Glynn. Well, really, Wicklow's greatest footballer is from Bolton Glass, and he's from Kevin O'Brien. He's just the most incredible man and football man and Wicklow man you could ever come across. Like, just to give you context, he started playing senior football in 1982 when he was still on the under-16s team for Bolton Glass. They were the club team of the 80s and 90s, and he was the focal point of it. He went on two tours with the Compromise Rules team. He won an All-Star. Like, he's from Wicklow, and he won an All-Star at full forward in 1990. In the GAA 125-year team, when they did four provincial teams from 1984 to 2008, and the full forward line was Colm O'Rourke, Matty Ford, and Kevin O'Brien. He is Wicklow's greatest footballer. He is absolutely unbelievable. If Wicklow was to separate and set up a mint, they would have to go to Kevin O'Brien and get his medals from him. That's where they would start. He is just, like, when you think about, he won county titles from under-12s the whole way up to minor. Then he went to senior, with Bolton Glass, by the way. He went on to win in All-Ireland with them. Won 9 county titles with them as senior. And then the latter part of his career, he stuck with the club and then won county titles all the way back down to junior C. So, like, if you were around, and then in around 2009, when he was still in his 40s, he was playing Masters football for Dublin. Kevin O'Brien is the most phenomenal footballer Wicklow has ever had. And look, the thing with GAA, it's an unfortunate accident of geography a lot of the time. I mean, if Joe Canning had been born in Bolton Glass, like, you know, what would we know about him as a hurler? But Kevin O'Brien from Bolton Glass, you know, and there's an east-west divide in Wicklow as well. That's probably a little not unheard of, but, you know, Darrow Breen been run out of Kilcool and been blamed, saying, "Oh, you're only a garrison town." I mean, that would be a more widely held view, perhaps, than maybe Darrow gave that story credit for. So there is a massive east-west divide, and in West Wicklow, Bolton Glass were just the most incredible team. I remember in 1990, something Dad was trying to think, we definitely went to one of the games, and, like, for Bolton Glass to be going to Croke Park and representing West Wicklow, and it did feel like they were representing West Wicklow, it was just the most incredible thing. Another man in that team, by the way, Wicklow won a junior All-Ireland Championship in 2002. So Bolton Glass won an All-Ireland, a club All-Ireland in 1990, and 12 years later in junior championship, Kevin O'Brien and Hugh Kenny, by the way, who was a fullback at the time for the same club and would come into the, maybe a discussion as their greatest ever footballer, but the two of them were on that team as well. And when Wicklow beat Kildare, because that is a big thing, beating Kildare, particularly if you're from West Wicklow, he was on the backroom team with Mick O'Dwyer that day. So, yeah, look, Kevin O'Brien, for me, he is the greatest footballer that's come out of Wicklow. And like I said, despite what the record books say, Wicklow is a GAA county. And Kevin O'Brien, for me, and also for a Western representation as well, he has to be in.
6: Okay. So we've carried on with Kevin O'Brien on, and we're going to move on to our next. We should, like, it's unfortunate in a conversation like this that we don't get 30 minutes to talk about how amazing Katie is and what she means to Wicklow, and haven't even mentioned her Republic of Ireland caps, and there's a lot of other stuff. We're almost just assuming that it's a universal decision and there's no great debate about it. But the point about it being a football county, Paul, and the provenance and tradition of Wicklow, like, we've had great impassioned pleas from some other counties about their sporting credentials, and I hope this doesn't come across like a disrespectful comment, but when Wicklow came up, I scratched my head for a while and wondered what sort of a county it actually was.
4: Yeah, that's fair enough. Because of the dearth of all Ireland's, and I mean, it's a county that's produced 2 Olympic gold medalists, and there aren't many counties can say that. I don't know. I mean, given Wicklow's lack of success at inter-county level in, you know, football and hurling, a lot of these kind of heroes seem like kind of local heroes to me. You know, footballers, there are always great footballers playing for bad teams or for counties who you know, can't put out a great 15. I would sort of probably take issue with that. I haven't got the chisel out yet, but I think Tom knows that's where the conversation is.
6: That's a good indicator, right? So we've Katie on, we've Kevin O'Brien on. Tom, where are you taking us next?
5: Next is rugby and the greatest rugby captain of the modern era, I'd say, in Leo Cullen. Absolutely phenomenal achievements. Three-time Heineken Cup winner, led his team to those three Heineken Cups, then, you know, moved into the coaching hot seat, led his team to another Heineken Cup. Absolutely phenomenal performer, incredible captain, probably underrated just because he's of a similar vintage to Paul O'Connell and Donegh O'Callaghan, who kind of would have kept him out of the Ireland team for much of his career. Went to Leicester, followed one of the greatest second row leaders in the history of the game, Martin Johnson, stepped into the captain's role there. And you look back through Leo Cullen's entire career, and he has been a captain at every single stage of brilliant teams throughout his entire rugby career. He went to Blackrock College and you know, I'm sure, like, I think on a timeline, Paul, is probably around the start of the Ross O'Carroll Kelly era. But and surely the dream team in Blackrock were part of the inspiration. But Leo Cullen was the captain of that team.
4: I can't believe he could lead with his two best of school senior
5: coaches. Yeah.
4: Well, three Heineken Cups as a player, your premiership, your Heineken Cup as a coach. He won two Leinster School Senior Cup. I mean, there's a lot of great players don't have even one of those, you know?
5: Yeah, exactly. And even like on from that team then went on to an Ireland schools team, and they toured and they were phenomenally successful. I think they won the first Ireland tours to successfully tour Australia. They toured Argentina successfully as well. So look, for me, Leo Cullen is on there. Just his the depth of his achievements over an incredibly long career. And again, somewhat underrated. And, you know, you look at him and you imagine he is not the greatest leader of men. You don't know. But obviously what happens, but he's just clearly the most inspirational character and an incredible leader. And he's just shown that. Like obviously he doesn't come across that well in his media interviews. But, like, you just look at his career from literally the day he started playing rugby at any sort of decent level at all, arrived to this day, and it's been nothing but success.
6: I do remember being at a press conference years ago when he was still playing, and it was around the time that Brian O'Driscoll had been yet again snubbed for the IRB Player of the Year, and Leo Cullen, obviously the journalists were asking all the questions about why, you know, the outrage about this at Leinster, and, you know, his thoughts on it, and he giving the response that he was just gutted that he himself hadn't won the Player of the Year, which probably was a good reflection of the man. But on rugby, like, we're ignoring two Lions in the shape of Shane Byrne and Nick Popplewell, and Reggie Corrigan as well, also in the mix. Like, I mean, I know we're talking about Leinster Senior Cups, but, you know, significant. And, like, Nick Popplewell, there's a strong argument for him being maybe the next best of the rest there. Like, that Lions Tour 93 really cemented his credentials as a top-class front rower.
4: I think the argument then is about the best of the rest. I think Leo Cullen is head and shoulders above the rest of them. Another thing that I could add to what Tom said that Leo Cullen did was he was part of this, I suppose, the changing culture in Leinster. They were underachievers for so long. There was the whole ladyboys thing, and, you know, they were a team who, you know, could do it on sunny days, but didn't have it, you know, when things got tough, you know. And he was part of that turnaround. I think him coming back from Leicester was part of the change in the culture in the Leinster dressing room, which was, you know, hugely important. But I think the fact that he wasn't part of the Ireland success story during those years is probably the only mark against him. If you wanted to make a case to not include him, you might say, you know, I think he only won 32 caps in 10 years or something, which is... You'd struggle to think of somebody in any sport, an Irishman in any sport who's that accomplished, who has such an undistinguished international career. Maybe Steve Highway, but that's the only other player in another sport I can think of. But for me, Leo Cullen, you know, is nailed on or chiseled in.
6: Does the coach aspect of it tip it over the edge, or are you just saying straight as a player? He's in
4: even
6: already.
4: As a player, I mean, even if he'd even if he never coached, I think as a player, like the only man to captain three Heineken Cup winning teams, and obviously the school's medals as well, you know, which are more important, obviously. I think even if he hadn't coached, and who knows what he's going to go on to achieve as a coach as well. I mean, he's a phenomenon. So I don't disagree at all with you on that one, Tom.
5: The thing about Leo Cullen is he clearly has humility. Like his first, you know, and he is a willingness to change. And a willingness, like you look at when it didn't work out for him immediately at Leinster, and he's happy enough to go and bring someone like Stuart Lancaster in with him as a coach. And you just think, like, as a young coach, to have that, you know, level of humility to just accept, well, we need other people on board here to help to ensure that this, everything is for the best. And his selflessness is clearly something that helped him over the course of his career, because he was such a leader, and not in the like, oh, pick up the ball and run 50 yards kind of leader, but obviously more in a leader in the proper sense of the word, like less Michael Jordan, much more, you know, much more of an organizer on the pitch.
6: There's a pot now of about 10 people, as we look to our last nomination from your end, Tom, who've all got their hand up going, oh, please be me. You want to give us a bit of a sense of who you're thinking about and who you're going with?
5: Yeah, you know, everyone's just expecting me to go for a really obvious one here, but there's one reason why I'm not, like, one reason I'm not going for, I think it's a massive question mark over the providence of putting Ronnie Delaney in, to be perfectly honest. I'm not doubting he's not from Wicklow, but, like, he kind of moved out when he was about 5 years of age, and, like, you know, yes, he is from Wicklow, but his you know, his Arklandness has the whack of a sort of town council meeting in about 1957. And someone goes, puts their hands up and says, do you know he's actually from Arklow? What? Where'd you hear that? I heard him in his interview in the Late Late Show. Oh, we better name a house and estate after him. So, and then, you know.
6: Which is what happened.
5: Yeah, you know, and any time I see, I read a little bit of his where he talks about, you know, his heritage. And again, that reminds me of, he's obviously trying to be very nice about Wicklow, and you know he says nice things, and it's just, but it's like he's clearly not from Wicklow. You know, he moved to Sandymount when he was about 4 years of age. He did all his running in Sandymount. He became a brilliant athlete in the US, and then I think Wicklow happily like just grabbed his providence after the fact. But I can see Paul shaking his head here, so he's obviously going to put him in. Well, but
4: I think you could make the same case for Leo Cullen. I mean, Leo Cullen left Wicklow to board in Blackrock College when he was 11 years of age. So yeah, when I hear Leo Cullen speak, I don't hear a Wicklow accent. So you could make exactly the same case there.
5: And his family remained in Wicklow, and he would always have gone. And he only actually moved out of Wicklow himself as in having a house, and he became, I mean, thanks to the Irish Times property supplement for this, but he only sold his house when he actually became, his Wicklow house, when he actually became Leinster coach to live in Dublin 4. So he definitely had more of a link in roots to, in roots to the county, I would suggest. And that is the only reason I'm not putting the other Olympic gold medalist on the list.
6: That's shocking, Tom. Absolutely shocking.
5: What? Like,
6: you're using the fact that he said nice things about Wicklow against him is incredible.
5: It just says the whack of small town politics about it, that's all. Look, I'm sure
6: this better
5: I'm
6: be
5: sure
6: good. Keep
5: what?
6: This better be good. Wherever you're going with this, it better be good.
5: I'm going with my own inherent biases here. So you know this is going to horse racing. Because Cheltenham Gold Cups are incredibly difficult to win, and they're difficult to win even if you're Willie Mullins and you've the greatest training operation known to man. And, you know, champion trainers are Aidan O'Brien and Willie Mullins and Noel Mead and enormous powerhouses of the game. Not Francis Flood from Grangecon in County Wicklow, who was absolutely incredible trainer. In 1973, he trained Glenn Carrig-Lady to win the Gold Cup. She was the first mare to win a Gold Cup since the war. The only other one to do it since is Dawn Run. You have to consider at the time, in the 70s, Ireland's atrocious record at Cheltenham. He's also a product of Paddy Slater, who is, again, an absolute innovator, also from Grangecon, kind of County Wicklow. So I'm kind of putting these in as almost a two-for-one, because many of the rules in racing today and regulations come from Paddy Slater exploiting loopholes and landing gambles back in the day, including winning nine Galway plates. But Francis Flood, for me, on the back of he's won two Irish Grand Nationals, he's won a Cheltenham Gold Cup, he had Bob's Line as well as one of the great two-mile chasers from the 1980s. He was a brilliant jockey as well back in his day, also riding for Paddy Slater. But as a horseman, as a man, brilliant achievements, champion trainer in 1970 as well. Like I said, normally you look at champion trainers and they're the biggest names in the sport, but he was training out of a small yard, relatively small yard, in Grangecon. And like I said, Glenn Carrig-Lady winning that Gold Cup in 1973. We take, you know, 19 Cheltenham winners, the 17 Cheltenham winners for granted these days, but in the 70s and 80s they were incredibly hard come by, and to have a mare go and win a Gold Cup is a phenomenal achievement. So I'm putting Francis Flood for his riding and training achievements on Mount Rushmore.
6: Okay, well, thanks, Simon. That's Paul Howard sharpens his pencil. A reminder, Katie Taylor, Kevin O'Brien, Leo Cullen and Francis Flood. There are a lot of names on this sheet in front of me who I would think would feel particularly hard done by, and Paul, you might try and make the case for some of them and tell us which way you're thinking.
7: Well, I mean, some of them, like, you know, Fionnuala McCormack from Kilcool, you know, two-time gold medalist in European cross-country championships. First woman to successfully defend her title, double Olympian in the steeplechase. I mean, Gary O'Toole, it just feels wrong that we're having this conversation about great Wicklow sports people and Gary O'Toole's name hasn't come up yet. And he's a real hero of mine, you know, and coming from a country that didn't have a 50-metre pool, you know, and now we've got about 40 of them. But back in the 80s, when he was kind of making his name as a world-ranked swimmer, we didn't have a 50-metre pool, so we had to go away to train or train here in a 25-metre pool. He won a silver medal in the 200-metre breaststroke at the European Championships in Bonn in 1989. And it was an extraordinary achievement, you know, in the context of the times, given that doping was so prevalent in swimming, and Gary was a clean swimmer. You know, as far as I can say, Gary always swam clean. He did all of this stuff while studying to be a doctor. And of course, the other thing he did to distinguish himself was to expose George Gibney as a paedophile, which involved knocking on the doors of dozens of swimmers he knew and just saying, you know, tell me your story. And he is an extraordinary sportsman, but also an extraordinary person as well. And it feels, you know, I have to say, it doesn't sit well with me leaving him off Wicklow's Mount Rushmore.
6: Listen, you two have the power to go ahead and make whatever calls you want.
7: But it's sport and merit.
6: If Paul, you can make a strong enough case to force Tom's hand before you even get to make your final selection.
5: Yeah, it's all open there. There are others as well. I mean, you get the Joshua Pym story is absolutely great. Wimbledon in the 1890s, and like, there's not that I didn't consider, like Eamon Darcy, that put in the Ryder Cup, and then you have to, you know, think Harry Bradshaw, a 36-hole playoff in the 1949 Open.
7: Harry Bradshaw, I think, is just a great story rather than, you know, he never really kind of won anything on the international stage. You know, the Open Championship in 1949, where he lost in the playoff, like that was his sort of big kind of international moment, and it was a loss. And I think, you know, it sounds unfair, but I think that's what he's most remembered for.
5: Yeah,
7: Ed Joyce, for instance. I mean, he's definitely on the Bray Mount Rushmore, and you could make a very good case for Ed Joyce being on the Wicklow Mount Rushmore as well, in that, you know, he scored a century for England against, you know, arguably the best side ever in 2007.
4: you know, single-handedly carried Ireland to its first Cricket World Cup and sort of really kick-started the whole cricket revival in Ireland. You know, scored a double century for Ireland against the United Arab Emirates. And, you know, kind of was part of that Ireland's first ever test match team against Pakistan. I mean, he was cricket in Ireland for a long time. And like I said, I think he would definitely make the Bray Mount Rushmore. But just, I think for me, just misses the Wicklow one.
6: Joshua Pym is a name that you brought to our attention that Tom has mentioned there.
4: I mean, Joshua Pym, I mean, we're talking about constructing a Mount Rushmore here in a county that has two Olympic gold medalists and a three-time Wimbledon champion. And the Wimbledon champion and one of the Olympic medalists aren't on it. I mean, I just think this...
5: I mean, an 1890s Wimbledon is... probably not the same as beating Novak Djokovic, it's a wonderful achievement.
4: But sport didn't start when you were born, you know. And I think the problem with your Mount Rushmore is all of these people are kind of everybody on that. I think was within your lifetime. Is that right?
5: Well, they would have, some would have basically, yeah.
4: So they're all people you've seen, they're all people you have experience of. But if you asked somebody who's 80 years of age in Wicklow for the same list, I'm sure, you know, I mean, they wouldn't remember Joshua Pym, but but winning Wimbledon in 1893 and 1894, I mean, the tournament was different then. I mean, it wasn't the Wimbledon we know now. There was there was an all-comers championship first. And then the winner of the All-Comers Championship played the reigning champion. And Joshua Pym was runner-up twice in 1891 and 1892, and then won it in 1893 and 1894, two singles titles in a row. He also won the doubles as well. He's also, interestingly, he's related to the Pims.
5: Pims.
4: And that's a drink that I associate with tennis, actually, isn't it?
5: Yeah.
4: Not necessarily Wicklow, you know. But he was a very interesting guy. He worked in Loughlinstown Hospital. So he's kind of very much of the... I mean, it's not Wicklow. It's as close to Wicklow as can be. So he's very much of the area. He lived in Killiney for a lot of years. And his doubles partner, I read, there's a really interesting piece I found in the Bray People about him. His doubles partner was called F.O. Stoker. And he was a relation to Bram Stoker.
6: Brother, according to Wikipedia, Paul, to my great research.
4: Is that right? Yeah.
6: That's an incredible story.
4: I just think with something like this, you need an old geezer or two to give it some kind of historical perspective. I just think, you know, being a great footballer in an average team or a poor team is one thing, but he went to England and won Wimbledon. why are we even debating this? He won Wimbledon twice.
6: And he played with, we were discussing with Dara Breen earlier on, he played with typhoid one of the years and still managed to get through a couple of rounds. This story.
4: Doubles partner.
6: Frank Typhoid. It deserves a book in itself. It's an incredible story.
4: He also intriguingly, I found a story in the Fife's Dictionary of Irish Sports, which used to be it was on my desk when I was a sports writer. It was my Bible. That he once played for the British Isles Davis Cup team under the name Mr. X. Which is very intriguing, but there's no explanation as to why.
6: Wow. Maybe that was the typhoid years. He was trying not to do a Typhoid Mary on it. A couple of quick names to mention before we start to wrap and look at exactly who we're putting up here that we have to mention. Leighton Glynn, I don't think we've mentioned yet, the incredible career that he's had at club and county level.
5: Yeah, 20 county titles between hurling and football. Quite incredible.
6: It's phenomenal. And in football, Darren Randolph. And Paul McShane hasn't got a lot of love, but like, I mean, when you talk about sort of sport that's as pervasive as soccer is and the career that he's etched out, like, there are a couple of names that are worthy of consideration, surely.
4: Can I add another old geezer to this? Because it's very 80s and 90s centric. Alan Kelly Sr. Played for Bray Wanderers and Drumcondra, and
7: he was born in Sallynoggin, but by Tom's reckoning, because he moved to Wicklow when he was four or something, I think that makes him a Wicklow man.
5: In is fine, out fine.
7: He played 447 times for Preston in the league, and that's a record. Had an FA Cup runners-up medal in 1964, won 47 caps for Ireland, and fathered two Ireland goalkeepers in Alan Kelly Jr. and Gary Kelly.
5: I can add in someone from before that as well, like Andy McAvoy, who played for Bray and then moved to Blackburn. I think he was a top scorer in the 50s for Blackburn, and his name is actually carried on the Wicklow Regional Premier Division as well. So Andy McAvoy, to get an old geezer, I think he's from the 50s. So he was one that was flagged to me to make sure to mention.
6: So we're getting to that point where we're going to have to start pushing for a final one on. I mean, the case for Gary O'Toole is exceptionally strong, and I hope he's given due consideration now. But we're in that position where we've got Katie, Kevin O'Brien, Leo Cullen, and Francis Flood. The first question to you, Tom, as to whether anything you've heard over the last 10 minutes has dissuaded you from your initial choice and you want to maybe swap out Francis Flood, for example, for Gary O'Toole.
5: Well, I mean, this, my sort of four has been eight for the last 2 days anyway. And I'll happily swap Francis out for, I think, either Gary O'Toole or Fionnuala McCormack. So I'll leave it
6: so
5: up to
6: you. Are you doing that before Paul's selection?
5: Well, you can... We can see, because I just can't let Kevin O'Brien go. So as attached as I am to anyone else, as a representative of West Wicklow, and having spoken to people from the Wicklow people and from East Coast Radio, and they are just there's a lot of love for KOB, and I can't let him go. So if I'm to drop one, I'll drop Francis.
7: On the point about Gary O'Toole and Fionnuala, the reason I wouldn't include them is that in swimming and athletics, I think the real measure of greatness is the Olympic Games, and neither of them has won a medal at the Olympic Games. And I think when you've got two Olympic gold medal winners born in Wicklow, I don't see a case for leaving Ronnie Delaney out and putting Gary O'Toole in, for instance, just for some kind of birth certificate reasons that he left, or he was born there but he left when he was four or something like that. But I think that is the measure. It's what you do at the Olympic Games. That's what you're remembered by. Gary O'Toole won his medal in the European Championships, which is, it was a significant achievement at the time, but it's still a minor championships compared to, the Worlds and the Olympics. And I would say the same with Fionnuala. It was a European cross-country championship. So so neither of them make the Mount Rushmore for me.
6: Okay, so the last, before we put it finally to you, Tom, regardless of Paul's selection, you're signing off on Katie, Kevin O'Brien, Leo Cullen and Francis Flood. Are you signing off on those as your selections?
5: I'll go with them in my selections, yeah.
6: You're happy with that incorrect incorrect selection?
5: In a show us your medals context, I'm happy with those, absolutely.
6: So, Paul, what are you doing?
7: Kevin O'Brien doesn't have any medals. Is that
5: He has nothing but medals. He is the most bemedaled. He has Railway Cups. He's in All Ireland. He's a Leinster. He's 20 county championships or something like that. Yeah, he's tons of medals.
6: And, Paul, are you saying then that Ronnie Delaney is your selection to go up, regardless of who's coming down?
7: I think Kevin O'Brien, it's a very parochial selection. And I totally understand Tom's reasons for selecting him. I think a lot of them are sentimental. I don't think he's somebody who, who I would think would represent Wicklow on that Mount Rushmore. I'm torn now. I mean,
5: he's represented Wicklow his whole life. He continues to represent Wicklow. He's their under-20s manager. He's been nothing but a servant of Wicklow.
7: Yeah, I know, but... So somebody's driving south from Dublin and they're heading into Wicklow and they look at this Mount Rushmore. Is he one of the faces who represents the county? For me, he isn't. I'm really torn here because, I'm being asked to choose between a two-time Wimbledon winner and an Olympic gold medalist. I hear what Tom's saying about him leaving when he was 6 years of age, but I don't think it's like that. I mean, there is a plaque on the way into, I drive into Arklow most days because I live in Avoca, and as you, just before you go over the bridge into the town, there's a plaque on the wall to say this is the house where Ronnie Delaney was born. I think Ronnie Delaney's gold medal is, quite apart from the geographic argument that Tom put, I think Ronnie Delaney's gold medal is perhaps our greatest Olympic gold medal, because it was in 1956. He beat in Melbourne. He beat the local favourite John Landy in the 1500 metre final. The 1500 metres at the time was the blue ribbon event in the Olympics. It still means so much in Melbourne that the running shoes he wore that day are on display in the Melbourne cricket ground in a glass case. He made the cover of Sports Illustrated that year. So he was a huge international athlete, recognized all over the world. So I'm torn between, it just feels weird to leave out Joshua Pym. We haven't had Ireland hasn't had a Wimbledon winner since, but I think with a heavy heart, I'm going to have to make a choice here, and I'm going to choose Ronnie Delaney. Okay. To go on. Just because it would look utterly ridiculous without Ronnie Delaney. To have two Olympic gold medal winners in a county, and you're right, there's an estate here called Delaney Park, and not only, this will tell you Ronnie Delaney's commitment to the area. He came to the opening of Delaney.
5: Right? He's been in the Arklow Bay Hotel. He
7: drove to Arklow to attend the opening ceremony, the cutting of the ribbon for Delaney.
6: No greater recommendation. Right, so yeah. Ronnie's got up. And so you can sleep tonight, Paul. You would have gone for Ronnie, obviously Joshua Pym, obviously Katie Taylor. And who would have been your fourth selection had you had that?
7: No question.
6: And Leo Cullen. Grand, okay. Yeah. Grand, so we're putting Ronnie up, and are we deciding that, who are we deciding comes off?
7: Well, it's either going to be Francis Flood or Kevin O'Brien. And I think out of pure malice towards Tom. I think I'm going to take down Kevin O'Brien.
5: Brilliant.
7: But there's not much between him and Flood either, either of them going to come down. But I think because Tom's heart is so set on Kevin O'Brien, and he's upset me so much by ignoring our double Wimbledon winner just because he came from the century before the last century. I think I'm going to take down Kevin O'Brien.
6: Okay, so Ronnie goes up, and Kevin O'Brien comes out, and now that that's been done, Tom, as we're about to put the full wax stamp on this thing, what have you any last leanings towards? Putting Gary O'Toole up and taking Francis Flood off, or Joshua Pym for that matter?
5: No. I nearly swapped Kevin back in for Francis Flood, but no.
6: Well, that's been signed soon. Right, we are collectively signing off of this thing. Reluctantly or not, Paul, I'm going to add in there, as Katie Taylor, and let's face it, as four heads on it, Katie Taylor is going to occupy 75% of this, because that's all people want to see when they're driving that direction. Katie Taylor is going to be up there. Ronnie Delaney is going to be up there. Leo Cullen is up there, and Francis Flood up there too. Darragh Breen made the case earlier to put it on Bray Head with their arses all facing to the rest of Wicklow. Where are we putting it?
5: As Paul said, we're not putting it anywhere because we won't get the planning permission. So it's
7: I think if it's going anywhere, it is Bray Head is the perfect spot for it, I think. Or maybe up in the Sally Gap or something like that.
5: Yeah, just by Turlough Hill there. If you just put it on the side of Turlough Hill on the lake there, we're having to see it.
7: Yeah. Great idea. It would really enhance the area, wouldn't it?
5: Yeah.
6: Contention. The contention notwithstanding, you've been absolutely brilliant to put yourself through the ringer over the last, I'm sure, last couple of days as you picked through this, and with your time this morning as well. The Wicklow Mount Rushmore, thanks a million, lads. Wicklow Mount Rushmore is in the can.
7: Thanks.
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